0: At the tone, we've reached the top of the hour. WIZULP, Newark.
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3: Rural hospitals across Alabama are struggling to keep their doors open, and advocates say the state's refusal to expand Medicaid is a major factor. New census data shows adults in states that haven't expanded Medicaid are nearly twice as likely to be uninsured as those in states that have. Alabama is one of just 10 states still holding out. Debbie Smith is the Cover Alabama campaign director at Alabama Arise. She says health coverage shouldn't depend on your zip code, and working families are caught in the gap.
4: Alabama families deserve the same opportunities for care as families in states that expanded Medicaid. And here on the ground, it looks like up to about 155,000 people could be covered if our state expanded Medicaid.
3: Smith says Medicaid expansion could be part of the solution to keep rural hospitals open. Alabama hospitals already provide more than $650 million in uncompensated care each year. And according to the Center for Healthcare Quality and Payment Reform, 24 rural hospitals are at risk of closing. More than half the state's rural facilities. Jackson Hospital in Montgomery filed for bankruptcy in 2025 and was on the verge of closing before reaching a last-minute deal with Blue Cross Blue Shield. Smith says Congress worsened the problem by allowing Enhanced Affordable Care Act tax credits to expire. She shares this example of the challenges in getting coverage.
4: A single mom with two kids can only qualify for Medicaid if she makes less than $410 a month. And then on the other side, you have to make at least 100% of the federal poverty level in order to qualify to get health insurance marketplace credits.
3: To get marketplace subsidies, that same mother would need to earn about $27,000 a year. Enhanced premium tax credits expire December 31st, and more than 95,000 Alabamians have lost ACA coverage this year. Smith says Medicaid expansion could be part of the solution to keeping rural hospitals open, pointing to uncompensated care costs as a key driver of financial strain. This is Tramell Gomes for Alabama News Service. 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
5: Amway and two affiliates have agreed to pay $225 million to resolve allegations they misled people about the money they could earn selling Amway products. The FTC says nearly all the money will go to participants who lost money, but it's not known how payments will be made. Abbott Laboratories has agreed to pay nearly $385 million to settle government allegations involving the manufacture of powdered infant formula and nutritional products. The Justice Department claimed that conditions at Abbott's Michigan plant put formula at an unacceptable risk of bacterial contamination. The House has voted 417-3 to pass a bill aimed at keeping data center construction costs off of household electricity bills. The measure would require state regulators to consider making large data centers pay for the power infrastructure built to serve them. I'm Mark Huffman. 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
7: We've got three stories for you today. First up, how to track historical hurricane paths where you live. Then we're going to talk about a new commission that's aiming to make ocean travel safer in the Arctic. And we're going to look at a new radar system that boosts ocean observing capabilities in Hawaii. But before we begin, I want to make sure you know about an event that's going on right now through October 19th. It's called Aquarius 2010, and it's your chance to see what it's like to live 60 feet under the sea on the Aquarius Reef Base. That's the world's only underwater

0: Research Lab. The Aquanauts in the lab are broadcasting live shows each day during this special 10-day mission in English and in Spanish. And during the event, you can chat with the underwater team, send them tweets, or just follow along with their research any time of the day. So head to oceanslive.org for Aquarius 2010. And don't miss the next Making Waves episode. We're going to talk with an aquanaut from the mission. So be sure to join us for that in 2 weeks. It's going to be a good one. Okay, now let's talk about the ocean. It's Thursday, October 14th, and you're listening to episode number 61 of Making Waves from NOAA's National Ocean Service. Do you live in a place where hurricanes are a problem? You're moving to a place and you want to know how many hurricanes have passed through the area? Or maybe you're a city planner, a reporter, or a coastal manager, and you need to research hurricane activity. Well, there is a tool for that. It's called Historical Hurricane Tracks. It's online for anyone to use, it's free, and it was just updated to include 2009 storms. Historical Hurricane Tracks is really cool, and it's pretty easy to use. Once you enter a few search terms, you're served up with customized, downloadable maps based on more than 150 years of Atlantic hurricane and tropical cyclone data. That's right, you can find out what hurricanes passed through an area all the way back to 1851. There are many, many ways to search with the tool. To name a few, you can look by zip code, state or county, storm name or year, or latitude and longitude points. So, for example, you can check out how many Category 1 through 5 hurricanes have passed within 65 kilometers of Wilmington, North Carolina, between 1851 through 2009. And by the way, you can see just what that would look like on our website. We have an accompanying online story there. Or you can pick out, say, just one storm and track its path to see exactly where it made landfall. One thing you'll notice with the tool is that if you select a wide range of years, the overlapping paths of decades of hurricanes can be pretty overwhelming. Well, you can reduce the clutter by choosing fewer years. You can hone in on different types of storms. You can zoom in and out. And you can even toggle the names of the hurricanes on your custom map to help you better see the distinct paths of each hurricane. And these historical snapshots are fascinating to see, but they're for much more than just entertainment. This data helps community members and local emergency managers develop better plans for storm preparation and recovery. In other words, it helps people visualize how vulnerable an area is over time to help them better prepare for what might lie ahead. And that's not all. In addition to the customizable mapping tool, Historical Hurricane Tracks also features a searchable database of population changes versus hurricane strikes. That's for U.S. coastal counties from 1900 to 2000. And it includes detailed reports on the life history and effects of U.S. tropical cyclones since 1958. Why would you want to know this? Well, knowing how many people live, work, and vacation in a given coastal community is really important for planning and conducting emergency response and recovery activities. As you can imagine, as populations increase in hazard-prone areas, the protection of people, property, and natural resources becomes a lot more complex. So viewing population and storm data together helps minimize uncertainties and empowers communities to become better prepared to deal with meteorological hazards. And last but not least, the site also offers a look at tropical cyclone reports written by hurricane specialists from the National Hurricane Center. So there's a lot there on offer. It's called NOAA's Historical Hurricane Tracks, and it's developed by NOAA's Coastal Services Center in partnership with the National Hurricane Center. And as always, the link to the tool will be in our show notes. Now let's head to the Arctic. Hurricanes aren't a problem here, of course, but here's what is. Increased ocean traffic combined with poor nautical chart coverage. This is a big safety issue for mariners transiting this vast region, and it's a growing problem as sea ice continues to shrink. Well, last week in a meeting in Ottawa, representatives from Canada, Denmark, Norway, Russia, and the U.S. established a new Arctic Regional Hydrographic Commission to meet this challenge head-on. The main goal of the new commission is to work together to make better nautical charts. According to U.S. reps at the meeting, less sea ice over longer periods of time has resulted in a doubling of vessel traffic in the Arctic since 2005, and that's from sources like cargo vessels, ecotourism, and ships engaged in resource exploration in the region. According to Captain John Lowell, the U.S. National Hydrographer and Director of NOAA's Office of Coast Survey, charting data in much of the Arctic is woefully out of date or non-existent, and these inadequate charts pose a significant risk for marine safety and that could potentially lead to loss of life or environmental disaster. But it's not just about safety. Making ocean transport safe through and within the Arctic is important to the U.S. economy, environment, and national security. NOAA's Office of Coast Survey headed the U.S. delegation to Ottawa last week, which also included representatives from the Naval Oceanographic Office and the National Geospatial Intelligence Agency. And finally today, we're going to head to a warmer place to tell you about new surface current data served through the U.S. Integrated Ocean Observing System that's now available to users in Hawaii. Before we go there, though, do you know what the Integrated Ocean Observing System is? It's a bit of a mouthful, so it's usually called IOS for short. And it's a bit of a complicated thing, so to put you in the right frame of mind, here's Jenny Lyons, a communication specialist from the program, explaining what it's all about from a 2009 interview on our sister podcast, Diving Deeper.
1: If you think about how people learn, we really do it by watching and taking in information. It's the same thing with our oceans and coasts. We really need to observe them to understand what's happening there. Once we understand, then we can increase the nation's ability to keep our people safe, our economy secure, and our environment healthy and productive. You would not believe the amazing amount of data collection tools out there. I know I couldn't quite grasp it when I started here with IOS. I mean, there are satellites, buoys, tide gauges, radar stations, underwater vehicles, and the list goes on. Some of the tools are in the water, as you might expect with ocean observations, but some are on land, and others still are all the way up in space. Most of the data collected is streamed to a database, where IOS partners are working to make it easier to access and understand. That way, scientists and decision makers can quickly find what they need.
0: We'll have a link to that full episode in the show notes so you can learn more about IOS. It's a good one, so hope you check it out. Now let's get back to Hawaii. So IOS partners in the Pacific Island Ocean Observing System began delivering data last month from a new high-frequency radar system south of Oahu. It's the third such system installed in the region over the summer. And these radars, taken together, send surface current speed and direction in near real time to IOS national data servers. This data helps scientists better understand where things like spilled oil, harmful algal blooms, or drifting ships might be traveling, so responders can take appropriate action. But that's not all for IOS news out of Hawaii. Last week, IOS also launched a new website that serves up maps of real-time water conditions and recent alerts in the U.S. Pacific Islands. And regional IOS partners are now delivering a nearshore water conditions map specifically for the Hawaii area on the site. The map includes information on salinity, temperature, chlorophyll, turbidity, and oxygen, along with recent warnings, advisories, and postings from weekly bacterial testing conducted by the Hawaii Department of Health's Clean Water Branch. These data provide information that sailors, state and local agencies, and beachgoers need to make safe and informed decisions before heading out on the water and to the beach. We'll have a link to the site in our show notes. And that's all for this week. A brief programming note before we end. The feed to this podcast is now served up in two formats. Main format is the familiar MP3, and that'll work in pretty much any player you choose to play this back. And the second format is for iTunes, which includes chapter markers, images, and links. And that, of course, only works if you subscribe through iTunes. 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If you have any questions about the podcast, about the National Ocean Service, or about our ocean, if you have an ocean fact you'd like answered, we hope to hear from you. We're at nos.info@noaa.gov. 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Now let's listen to the ocean. This is Making Waves from NOAA's National Ocean Service. We'll be back in 2 weeks with a special episode on Aquarius 2010.
2: Welcome to Possibly, where we take on huge problems like the future of our planet and break them down into small questions with unexpected answers. I'm Megan Hall. Take a look out your window. What color is the ground? It turns out that what you see plays a big role in the speed of climate change. Here to explain are Isha Chawla and Fatima Hussein from our Possibly team. Welcome, Isha and Fatima.
3: Hello.
4: Hi, Megan.
2: So, what does the color of the ground have to do with climate change?
3: Megan, think about it this way. What would you rather wear on a really hot and sticky summer day? A black t-shirt or a white one?
2: definitely a white t-shirt. A black one would just make me feel hotter.
3: Yeah, and that's because lighter colors are better at reflecting light, so they absorb less heat.
4: Think of the Earth like your body on a hot day. If it's dressed in white, it reflects incoming light and doesn't heat up as much as if it's dressed in darker colors.
5: When the sun's light arrives at the Earth, it might be absorbed or it might be reflected away.
3: That's Baylor Fox Kemper, an oceanographer and professor at Brown University. He says the Earth absorbs more of the sun's energy in spots where the ground is a darker color.
4: And scientists call how much an object reflects energy its albedo.
2: So do we want more albedo or less?
3: Well, in the case of climate change, higher albedo is better. We want the land covered with colors that bounce heat away instead of absorbing it.
4: Places like the North and South Pole and snow-covered mountains have high albedo. That's because the white snow and ice are just better at reflecting light.
3: But here's the tricky part. What do you think climate change is doing to those spots?
2: Oh, melting the ice.
3: Right, and that gives way to reveal much darker colors.
2: Which absorbs more heat.
3: Exactly. And Baylor says this creates a positive feedback loop.
5: And I don't mean positive in terms of good.
4: For instance, let's say you start with a spot in the Arctic Ocean that's covered in snow and sea ice. Because it's white, it reflects about 85% of the sunlight that falls on it.
3: But with global warming, we have almost no ice left in the summer. That white has been replaced by navy blue water that reflects only about 7% of the sunlight.
5: If you make the Earth warmer, you reduce the amount of sea ice, and then you absorb more, which makes it warmer still, which makes it reduce the sea ice, which makes it warmer still.
4: And that positive feedback loop amplifies the effects of climate change.
2: Isn't there something we could do to help with this problem? Like, what if we stretched a bunch of white tarps across the ocean or something like that?
3: Actually, at the local scale, cities are beginning to take albedo seriously. New York has painted almost 10 million square feet of rooftops white to try and help cool down its buildings.
4: And on a global scale, manipulating our environment that way used to be dismissed as science fiction. But as the effects of climate change get worse, scientists are starting to take it a little more seriously.
2: Sounds like a good idea for another Possibly episode.
4: Well, I'm up for it if you are, Isha.
3: For sure, let's do it.
2: Great. Thanks, Isha and Fatima. That's it for today. For more information or to ask a question about the way you recycle, use energy, or make any other choice that affects the planet, go to thepublicsradio.org/possibly or subscribe to us wherever you get your podcasts. Possibly is a co-production of the Institute at Brown for Environment and Society, Brown's Climate Solutions Initiative, and the Publix Radio.
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7: Hi, my name is Ken Chisholm. I'm the director of the Science Working Group at Radio Newark. I'm retired now, but I spent my career in the chemical industry after obtaining university degrees in forestry, botany, and biochemistry. 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Thank you and have a good day.
8: Atherosclerosis starts earlier than we thought.
9: In patients on dialysis, just treating their mineral metabolism disorders reduce death.
8: Is there another place, yet another place, where blood transfusion may not be helpful?
9: And if you've had an ablation to treat a heart rhythm disorder, do you really know if it's effective?
10: That's what we'll be talking about on this week's Look at the Medical Headlines from Johns Hopkins. I'm Elizabeth Tracy.
9: And I'm Rick Lang, professor of medicine at Johns Hopkins and vice chairman of medicine at the University of Texas, San Antonio.
10: And Mary, a few days after Christmas, Rick, you're in Texas. I'm back in Baltimore. And we both have a cold, so we apologize up front for our snorkely sounding. You get some pretty technical stuff in comparison to last week when we got that light Rudolph piece. Why don't we start with this one I'm so very fascinated with. It's in the Journal of the American Medical Association. A look at the presence of atherosclerosis in guys who've died, military people, when they had autopsies. It underpins what we've known for some time, that atherosclerosis, at least in cadavers I've had the privilege to help dissect, actually starts way earlier than we would probably hope.
9: This is a story that's evolved over the last century. Because, you know, at the beginning of the 20th century, the three leading causes of death in the United States were actually pneumonia, TB, and diarrhea. The fourth leading cause was heart disease. Well, fast forward the next 50 or 60 years, by the mid-1900s, cardiovascular disease accounted for more deaths than the next three causes. And this was really highlighted in two previous autopsy studies of servicemen, one conducted in the Korean War and one conducted in the Vietnam War. And in autopsy in men who died during those wars, the incidence of coronary atherosclerosis, this is subclinical, that is, they had no symptoms, was somewhere between 45% and 77%. This study is really interesting because it looked at the prevalence of coronary and aortic atherosclerosis in almost 4,000 U.S. service members who died from combat or unintentional injuries in 2001 to 2011 while serving in support of the military operations in Iraq or Afghanistan. The average age was 27, but the prevalence of coronary atherosclerosis was only 8.5%. And the minimal, moderate, and severe atherosclerosis was noted in 1.5%, 4.7%, and 2.3% of the recent decedents. So this is a remarkably good story out of bad things. That is, none of us wants our servicemen to die. But the study shows that what we've been doing to decrease the incidence of untreated high blood pressure and untreated hypercholesterol has paid off, and decreased smoking as well.
10: It's really very impressive that the occlusions of the coronary arteries have declined by this much. What other factors besides smoking cessation and detection of hypertension or high blood pressure would you attribute this to? We don't really screen these guys routinely for hypercholesterolemia.
9: Well, you know, part of this may be what's called the healthy warrior effect. In fact, it's likely that the military personnel are likely healthier than the U.S. population as a whole. What we do know is cardiovascular risk factors have decreased substantially, not only in the U.S. population, but in service individuals as well. There's a 40% decreased risk of smoking, markedly decreased incidence of untreated high blood pressure and untreated hypercholesterolemia. The only thing that's gone the wrong way is the incidence of obesity and diabetes has crept up. What this highlights is that we are doing a good job combating the epidemic of heart disease.
10: Mm. Would you attribute any of this decrease to a change in diet, specifically a reduction in the consumption of saturated fats?
9: And I think you're right about that, Elizabeth. That contributes to the decreased cholesterol as well. On the other hand, as you know, we're eating more calories too.
10: Since we're talking about heart disease, then let's go to Archives of Internal Medicine. A look at blood transfusions following myocardial infarction or heart attack.
9: It's hard to characterize this particular study because there's a lot of controversy regarding it, but I think our listeners should be aware of it. The benefit of blood transfusion in the setting of a heart attack has really been controversial, and there's a possibility that harm exists. That's why this study was done. They conducted a search of all trial databases looking for studies in which blood transfusions were given to people in the setting of a heart attack. They identified 10 trials that met their inclusion criteria. And what they discovered is that the individuals that had a heart attack that received a transfusion had an increased risk of mortality. Those that did not get a blood transfusion, the risk of dying was about 10%. For those that did, it was about 18%. Not only was it associated with an increased risk of death, but also an increased risk of subsequent heart attack. And the conclusion from this study is that the practice of routinely or liberally giving blood transfusions in heart attacks should not be encouraged because of the increased associated risk.
10: Well, what is the indication for a transfusion anyway in somebody who's had an MI?
9: Well, that's where the controversy arises, because for some individuals, it's just a certain number. That is, when their hematocrit or their red blood cell count gets down to a certain point, people feel uncomfortable, because we know that people with heart attacks don't have enough oxygen to certain parts of the heart, and we're worried that by decreasing the red blood cell count, we reduce the oxygen-carrying capacity. So there are many physicians that once their hemoglobin gets below 10 or their hematocrit gets below 30, they automatically give a transfusion. This would suggest that that's probably not helpful.
10: I guess there's a lot more emerging evidence about the potential downside of transfusion, and we've certainly seen reduced use of transfusions over the last 10 years for sure, and maybe even longer than that. And I guess what I would go back to is, wow, we know there's a lot of risks that are associated with them, and I would certainly advocate pretty hard for a friend or relative of mine who was hospitalized where someone said they needed a transfusion.
9: Elizabeth, I think there's some merit to that. We know in two other settings, in those individuals that are having an operation or those individuals that are on hemodialysis, when we use liberal transfusion criteria, that is, we don't do it for particular symptoms, just for a particular number, it increases the risk of having death and heart attacks. And it may be that the transfusions, in addition to the potential of carrying infectious diseases, actually increase the thrombogenicity or increase the risk of clots forming. And so I think your point's well taken. Now, that doesn't mean that people that need a transfusion shouldn't receive it, but it means we ought to have strict criteria and not be giving them routinely.
10: Okay, well, we agree on that one. So now, since we're talking about hemodialysis, then let's go to the New England Journal of Medicine. The idea that for people who are on hemodialysis, this would be, of course, for kidney disease, maybe we should be taking a look at their mineral aberrations in their blood.
9: It's known that people that have kidney disease, and particularly those that are on hemodialysis, are at significant risk of dying from cardiovascular disease. Their risk is actually tenfold higher than the general population. And this has been an extremely tough nut to crack. We know that individuals on hemodialysis have high levels of calcium and high levels of phosphorus and high levels of parathyroid hormone, and all of these cause calcification. And it's known that individuals that have high levels of these particular measures are at increased risk of cardiovascular death. Perhaps if we can reduce those, we can decrease the risk of cardiovascular death. And that's what was done in this study of almost 4,000 patients that are randomized to placebo or to receive an agent that would lower these levels, called cinacalcet or Sensipar. They follow these individuals for an average of 21 months. And what they discovered is that the risk of having a cardiovascular event, death, heart attack, or being hospitalized for a cardiac reason was 48% in those that received cinacalcet and 49% in those that received placebo. Now, those that received the drug had more adverse side effects.
10: That's too bad. I guess we're still looking for the smoking gun then with regard to what is it about being on dialysis that causes an increased risk of death. And this is such an important question because, of course, we know that more and more people are suffering kidney failure and do need to be on dialysis.
9: Yeah, again, this has really been very disappointing. In this particular study, 49% of individuals within 20 months of being enrolled in the study experienced a cardiovascular event. So we still need to address this. It's a significant problem.
10: Okay. Finally then, to complete our constellation of looking at cardiovascular risks, let's turn to Archives of Internal Medicine. Atrial fibrillation, again, a problem that we see occurring more and more often, especially as people age. When they have a procedure known as ablation, what happens after that?
9: As you mentioned, atrial fibrillation affects a significant number of people. In the United States alone, about 2.6 million Americans. And it increases the risk of stroke somewhere between 2 and 7-fold. There are a number of different therapies, one of which is radio frequency ablation. That is a procedure where we put small burns from inside the heart, and those small burns in the upper chamber are meant to prevent atrial fibrillation from recurring. And it's said to be effective in 60 to 70 or 75, maybe 80% of individuals. And the question is, how do you decide whether it's successful? So this is a really interesting study in that they took 50 individuals that were undergoing ablation, and they gave them an implantable cardio monitor that measures their heart rhythm before the procedure, then for 18 months afterwards. And it asked people to keep a record of when they felt like they were in an irregular rhythm. And what they discovered was that about 60% of the episodes of atrial fibrillation occur without symptoms. Almost 80% of the episodes were not sensed by the individual. Now you say, well, why is that important? They're still at risk for stroke. That's the key. If they're still having atrial fibrillation, they're still at risk, so they shouldn't be stopping their anticoagulant.
10: So that's a good take-home message. We're going to wish everybody a very happy and safe new year, and we'll look forward to talking with you next week. I am actually going to blog on the atherosclerosis in the servicemen. Having seen these fatty deposits myself on the inside of lots of vessels, I'm definitely interested in that, and I wish you a very happy new year, Rick.
9: Happy new year to you, Elizabeth, and to our listeners. Y'all live well.
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13: On today's broadcast, South Foreign Ministry calls in Ukraine's envoy over the surprise disclosure that Kyiv handed over two North Korean prisoners of war who wanted to resettle in the South. Defense Minister Kang Shin-cho vows to take corresponding steps if last week's explosion inside the DMZ was caused by a North Korean landmine. And South Korea claims 21 gold medals so far as the 2026 Aichi Nagoya Asian Games reach their halfway point. This is KBS World Radio News. I'm Daniel Cha. South Korea has summoned the top Ukrainian diplomat in Seoul and conveyed the government's stern stance regarding Kyiv's handling of the handover of two North Korean prisoners of war to South Korea. First, Vice Foreign Minister Park Yun-ju on Monday called in Andriy Veshkin, charged the affairs ad interim at the Ukrainian embassy, and said Ukraine had unilaterally disclosed the transfer publicly at this year's UN General Assembly, despite a non-disclosure agreement between Seoul and Kyiv. Park also expressed deep regret over Ukrainian presidential aide, later denying that Seoul and Kyiv had agreed to keep the matter confidential. The vice foreign minister said that denial seriously harms trust between the governments of the two countries and negatively affects bilateral friendly ties. Park then called on the Ukrainian government to offer an official apology and explanation and take steps to prevent any recurrence. The dispute erupted after Ukrainian President Volodymyr Zelensky publicly disclosed a prisoner of war transfer last week, and a Ukrainian presidential office official later denied that Seoul and Kyiv had agreed to keep the matter confidential. The presidential office in Seoul has rejected the claim, detailing how the two sides agreed to keep it private and demanding an official explanation and apology. Bae Jian has more details on the dispute.
11: During his UN address in New York on Wednesday local time, Ukraine President Volodymyr Zelensky publicly disclosed that Ukraine recently sent two North Korean prisoners of war to South Korea. This prompted President Lee Jae-myung to post on X that the disclosure was regrettable as it violated what he characterized as a prior vow to keep the matter confidential. Then a Ukrainian presidential aide claimed on Friday that no such agreement had been reached. As the dispute escalated, the presidential office in Seoul released an official statement on Sunday expressing strong regret, accusing Ukraine of making a unilateral disclosure in violation of the agreement, then falsely denying any such agreement had been reached. The top office called for an official explanation and apology while saying it was considering further steps. Seoul also provided details of how the non-disclosure agreement was reached. It said that during consultations, the Ukrainian government repeatedly requested that the matter be kept confidential, noting that it was highly sensitive because it might draw criticism in Ukraine that sending the prisoners to South Korea meant losing an opportunity to exchange them for a larger number of Ukrainian prisoners. South Korea, for its part, agreed to keep the matter private, taking into consideration the safety of the prisoners and their families, as well as diplomatic and security concerns, according to the presidential office. The statement also urged political figures in South Korea to refrain from making unverified or factually inaccurate claims. Presidential Secretary for Public Relations and Communications Song Ki-hoon called it regrettable that some South Korean figures were defending the Ukrainian government's actions rather than calling them out as wrong, saying such actions could harm the national interest. Pyeong, KBS World Radio News.
13: Defense Minister Kang Shin-cho says if last week's explosion inside the demilitarized zone was caused by a landmine that North Korea buried recently, the ministry will take corresponding steps. Kang gave the response at the National Assembly on Monday after a meeting with main opposition People Power Party when a reporter asked directly what the government would do if that turned out to be the case. Commenting on a media report suggesting soldiers who were on the scene when the explosion occurred reported having seen an object that looked similar to a North Korean wooden box mine and appeared to be made of plastic, Kang said there are differing accounts. Saying the military and the United Nations command are conducting an on-site investigation, the minister said the ministry will provide a transparent explanation to the public once details are confirmed. Kang also flatly dismissed the opposition camp's claims that the military sought to cover up the incident or responded belatedly. Meanwhile, the military investigation has learned that an unexploded mine was spotted near the site of a suspected explosion inside the demilitarized zone last Monday. Hwang Ju-bong, chief of the Ground Operations Division at the Joint Chiefs of Staff, said Monday in a press briefing that one witness reported the object looked similar in shape to a North Korean wooden box mine and appeared to be made of plastic, while another gave a different account, suggesting it may have been a different type of mine. Hwang said several types of mines have shapes similar to wooden box mines, making it difficult to determine the exact type until the military can verify the object at the site.
14: The statement was obtained as the military investigates the exact cause of the explosion, which left two South Korean soldiers severely wounded and a third with minor injuries. The military and the United Nations command began an on-site investigation Sunday, 6 days after the incident, but were only able to reach an area near the suspected blast site due to the time needed to secure an access route. The 2026 Aichi Nagoya Asian Games have reached their halfway point, and so far, South Korea has claimed 21 gold medals. South Korea won their fifth consecutive gold in baseball, while the women's basketball team defied expectations and added to the gold tally. So did superstar fencer Oh Sang-wook, who proved yet again that he is the best in the world. Yoon So-young has more in this Asian Games update.
12: With the Asian Games now at the halfway mark, South Korea is turning in a strong performance so far. South Korea's baseball team stretched the country's run of Asian Game gold medals to 5 after defeating Japan 3-1 in the baseball final held in Toyohashi on Sunday evening. The final stayed close for most of the way until South Korea broke through with 2 runs in the top of the 8th inning, after which the bullpen shut Japan down for the last 2 innings. On Saturday, the women's basketball team wrote history of their own, defeating host Japan 75-70 in the final to claim South Korea's first championship in 12 years, despite missing star players. But the most dramatic victory so far goes to the men's saber fencing team, particularly veteran fencer Oh Sang-wook's performance. In the team saber final on Saturday, South Korea was trailing Japan 44-41 and seemed headed for defeat. With just 1 more point to lose in the fight for the gold medal, Oh zoned in and scored 4 consecutive points to pull off an amazing comeback. Among the players to watch in the remaining tournaments is badminton phenomenon An Se-young, who's had an unstoppable run so far. Top-ranked An beat world number 4 Chen Weifei of China on Monday, advancing to face Japan's Akane Yamaguchi for the gold medal. Hopes are high that Team Korea will also secure golds in archery, both recurve and compound disciplines, as well as in football. Yoon So-hyang, KBS World Radio News.
14: A staggering 51% of infants and toddlers now interact with smartphones before their second birthday, according to government data released Monday. The National Center for Mental Health's Mental Health Research Institute conducted a survey on 400 parents nationwide, asking them at what age their children started using smartphones. The most common response was 12 to 23 months of age, given by 37% of parents in the survey. Another 26.7% said 24 to 35 months, 13.8% said 0 to 11 months, 12.4% said 36 to 47 months, and 13% said 48 to 59 months. Communities along the nation's east coast are expected to receive some rain Tuesday. According to the Korea Meteorological Administration, on Monday, coastal areas in Gangwon province will see 5 to 20 millimeters of rain, while those in Busan, Ulsan, and North Gyeongsang province will receive around 5 millimeters. And that's the news from KBS World Radio's News Center in Seoul. This has been Daniel Choi.
15: What if your snack talked back? This is Sandrit Singh Loh with the lowdown on science. Birds often copy each other, but some even mimic their predators. Why? Enter Trinity Harvey and team at Cal Poly Humboldt. They tracked 49 Stellaris jays in California. For a year, researchers followed the jays and their predator, the red-shouldered hawk. They recorded when and where the jays would imitate the hawk's calls. About a quarter of jays mimicked predators. Typically, they were younger, bolder, and bigger. And their fake hawk cries? Mostly produced during breeding season on home turf, near their mates. These prank calls may help jays defend nests, protect mates, or show off their strength. Turns out crying wolf is for the birds.
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2: Exploring science in the sea. Off the coast of Norway, a mile-wide volcano spits out mud and methane, a greenhouse gas that could increase global warming. Near the Azores Islands, chimneys pump 500-degree water into the Atlantic, feeding colonies of algae, shrimp, and other organisms. And beneath the Sea of Marmara, an active fault line triggers deadly earthquakes across Turkey. European scientists hope to get a much better look at these and other marine environments with a network of 11 underwater observatories known as ESONET. They'll be placed all around Europe, in the Arctic, Atlantic, Mediterranean, and the Black Sea. Scientists are planning several types

0: They'll listen for earthquakes and watch for submarine landslides. They'll count fish and other organisms. And perhaps most important, they'll operate for years, allowing scientists to detect changes caused by global warming or other factors. ESANET will cost hundreds of millions of dollars and take years to complete. But when it's done, it'll provide the most complete picture yet of conditions under the sea. Science in the Sea is a production of the University of Texas Marine Science Institute. Our program is available as a weekly podcast through our website, scienceinthesea.org. I'm Holly Brawley.
1: True heroes never seek accolades. When they see a need, they simply do what needs to be done, often at a substantial cost to themselves. One such hero is Oral Lee Brown of Oakland, California.
2: It was one morning and I was headed to the store and a little girl asked me for a quarter. And I had a $5 bill, so I asked her to come on and go to the store with me. And when I got to the store, I just told her to get whatever she wanted. And she ended up getting bologna, cheese, bread. The bill came to $5.86. I only had $5. And the guy in the store said, you know what, don't worry about it, because it's the store that I had gone to for the last 8 or 9 years. And so as we left the store, I began to talk to her and asked her, did she go to school? And this soft voice, she just stated, sometime. And I said, well, where's your mother? And so she said, she's at home. But then she began to, you know, pull away. And so I figured, you know, let her go. It should have been the end of the story, but it wasn't, because I could not sleep.
1: The image of this little girl stayed with Oral Lee Brown. And the next day she asked around the neighborhood what school this girl might be attending and was led to a nearby elementary. Brown went to the school and met with the principal, but was unable to locate the girl. What she did find were classes of inner city first graders who were obviously at risk. Without knowing what prompted her, Brown turned to the school's principal and set into motion a process that would change lives.
2: I don't know. I just looked up at her and said, may I adopt the class? And she, you know, at that point, you know, she said, well, who are you?
1: What Brown proposed is that every year she would save $10,000 out of her $45,000 salary as a real estate agent for the student's college education. The students, in turn, were to stay in school and graduate with good enough grades to qualify for acceptance into a college. The request was so unusual, Brown had to go before the Board of Education, and after a month and a half of background checks and reviews, Oral Lee Brown was given permission to adopt a class. At the time, the school had two first grade classes. Brown asked the principal to give her the class that was the most troubled. She was given a class of 23 students, all of whom came from poverty, and many of whom lived in broken homes, spent their young lives surrounded by violence, and had little chance of ever finishing high school. People sat back and waited for Brown to fail.
2: It was said that I could not do it. This had not been done before. Nobody could do it. Who do you think you are? You know, it just went on and on and on and on. We were against the world because no one believes in us. I mean, the students and I, you know, it was us. It was us, no one else.
1: Brown immediately set to work. Not only did she put aside money from her paychecks, she also spent time getting to know the students in her class. She decided she wasn't there to discipline them, but rather to be a partner who worked with them. She became a regular visitor to the classroom and often showed up during recess to visit and play.
2: And so I was a fairy tale mother. I was someone that they truly loved. I can remember going into the classroom periodically, and I would walk in the door, and Mrs. Water would say, student, a class, be quiet. And they would raise their little hands up by the desk trying to wave at me so Mrs. Waters could not see them. And again, I would go from desk to desk talking to them, helping them with whatever they was working with. And again, I guess I have a fondest memory. We were probably in the playground because I would try to be there for playtime. And we would go out and we would play and just talk. I became the one constant in their life because there was 23 students. There was four fathers in the home. You know, a lot of them was being reared by grandparents. There was not a lot of stability in these kids' lives.
1: Brown also made certain that her students had what they needed to attend class, buying them food, clothing, and shoes.
2: So many times I would get from other people, you know, you should not be doing that. But my thing was, if I expect them to be in school to learn and they had no shoes to go to school, then I'm defeating the purpose of talking about higher education. You got to get there. In order to get there, you got to go to school. And you cannot be hungry, because if you go, you're

0: not going to learn. So I bought a many bags of groceries from Lucky's and Safeway. But that was part of what I had to do. And once I made that commitment to do it, it was full pledge. I had to do what I had to do.
1: Combine these expenses with the $10,000 she was saving, Brown gave up over a quarter of her earnings every year. However, to Brown, this was not an unreasonable sacrifice.
0: You know, I had came from Mississippi working for $2 a day. So I was used to taking a little of nothing and making something out of it. So it didn't bother me. You prioritize. You use what you got. When I made that commitment to them, I was no longer a $45,000 a year employee. I was a 35, and I could no longer count that money, because at the moment that I adopted them and agreed to get them, that $10,000 was no longer mine.
1: Coming from a background of poverty herself, Brown understood some of the challenges her students faced. Brown claims that the values of hard work and sharing instilled in her by her parents gave her not only what she needed to educate herself and change her life, but it gave her lessons that she could pass on to her students to help change their lives. Whenever her kids complained about how hard their lives were, she would share her life's lessons.
0: Don't ever stop pitying yourself, because whatever you got is more than you had yesterday. So you learn to deal with it. It doesn't matter how much money you have, you know. I was in a class a couple of weeks ago, and they looked at me crazy, because one of the class was, if you had $1 million, you know, what type of house or what would you do? And when it got to me, I said I would give it away. Class, look, you must already be rich. No, but money doesn't make you. The measure of a man is not through money. So it's only a tool to get what you want. And normally, there's other ways to get what you want.
1: As much as Brown did not want to be yet another disciplinary figure in her students' lives, she knew that she had to set high expectations for them. And she insisted that they meet those expectations.
0: I watched them from first grade to junior high to high school to the disciplinary to the days that I had to go to the school and pick them up and bring them back to my office. And they would have to sit there that day and stay there because they had been put out of school. And I was not going to send them home, because they knew that they had to come here and sit and wanted an extra desk, do their homework. At lunchtime, there's a little place called Casper Hot Dog. We sent them down there to get a hot dog and a Coke and come right back here and go right back to work. So there was no recess, there was no playing, there was no talking, because you go in the back and you do your work. And so normally, one day at the office with me, they would try to do their very, very best in school. And again, it wasn't to be mean to them, because on their way home, I was beginning to talk to them. And I would say, you know what? Mama Brown cannot take care of you if I have to run to the school. I want to help you. And the way I can help you is by keeping you in school. That's the only way I can help you, by keeping you in school, because that's where you go to learn. And as they got older, I used to always say to them, I'm going to always respect you, and you got to respect me.
1: The result of this mutual respect was that out of the 23 original students, one having died during adolescence, 19 graduated from high school and went on to college. Brown is admittedly proud as she lists where her children are today.
0: Jeffrey graduated from Columbia. He's working for a multimillion-dollar company in San Francisco. Same thing with Latasha. She ended up graduating from Alcorn State in Mississippi. She's working on her master's at Jackson State. Should have it by December. And it just go on and on. Nikita graduated from Sac State. She's in Fresno State working on her master's in criminal justice. Quita White graduated from San Jose State, Delhi, Chicago, UC Davis. So it's, you know, these are students that every one of them are the first one in their family that have ever graduated from college. And to look at the kids that's falling behind them, their siblings, I don't see any promising in ever. I really don't.
1: Brown acknowledges the hard work of each of these students. When Jeffrey graduated from college, Brown was instrumental in helping his mother, newly released from rehab, attend her son's graduation.
0: So she was there when her son graduated, and she started crying, and she said, you know, I want to thank him. I said, you don't have to thank me. He did all the work. Thank him.
1: The story could end here with more than a happy ending. However, it has not ended for Oral Lee Brown.
0: You know, when that first group finished, honestly, I really thought it was over. and we got over 300 calls, you know, would you help me? Can we go to college? And I sat down one day and I said to one of my staff, you know, who am I to say no to a kid? And all they asked me is, can they go to college? You know, and she said, well, Ms. Brown, you can't do everything. I said, no, but we need to do more.
1: And so Oral Lee Brown continues to adopt classes and change lives.
0: The second group, we had 21 that graduated. 21 went to college. This is their second year, and 21 are still in college. We have 20 in the 10th grade, 20 in the 7th grade, and 20 in the 2nd grade. Every 4 years, I try to send a group of kids off to college, and every 4 years, I try to bring on another first grade group.
1: The cost of this undertaking obviously far exceeds the $10,000 a year Brown contributes. However, upon hearing Brown's amazing story, other individuals and businesses have stepped up and contributed. With the donations received by the Oral Lee Brown Foundation, combined with the money raised from a single annual fundraiser, Brown continues her work of changing and saving lives. However, Brown claims that in the large picture, she is just one small tool.
0: I'm smart enough that one little woman like me could not send these many kids to college. So I, for whatever reason he chose me to do it, I try to do what I can. So just pray that my little babies continue to
2: newscast from
0: all
2: around the world.
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4: And we break down the medical research to help you stay healthy. I'm Tanya Lewis.
5: I'm Josh Fishman.
4: We're Scientific American's senior health editors.
5: Today, we're talking about decongestants. Scientists who advise the FDA recently concluded that phenylephrine, a common decongestant in cold medicines, doesn't work. And we'll talk about what actually does.
4: I don't know about you, Josh, but I have pretty bad allergies and my sinuses are blocked pretty often. I've tried all sorts of things to help, from nasal sprays and decongestants to antihistamines to hot showers. Some of these things help and some of them don't.
5: What helps you the most of all those things, Tanya?
4: I find that the steroid nasal sprays work pretty well, but I don't like to use them all the time.
5: How come?
4: I just find that sometimes I develop a tolerance to it, so it stops having the same effect. Sometimes hot showers do help temporarily, but usually the congestion comes back.
5: Yeah, and there's only so long that you can stand under a hot shower, right?
4: Right.
5: So I've tried those saline sprays up my nose, and they kind of flush things out, and I feel more comfortable, but I have to use them for a bunch of days before I feel any difference.
4: Yeah, those saline ones are pretty good.
5: Overall, I tend to go for decongestant tablets, which are supposed to reduce swelling inside of my nose, opening up my airways.
4: Well, you're not alone in preferring tablets. One of the most popular decongestant ingredients is phenylephrine. It's found in drugs like Sudafed PE, Benadryl Allergy D plus Sinus, and Vicks DayQuil Cold and Flu Relief. But earlier this month, in a rare move, an FDA advisory panel declared that oral phenylephrine is completely useless at clearing up congestion.
5: That really surprised me. I've been buying cold and flu medicines for years, and I always look to see if a decongestant like phenylephrine is in the capsule.
4: I'd heard for a while that it wasn't that effective, but it's in a lot of cold medicines. In fact, it became popular because the standard over-the-counter decongestant, pseudoephedrine, the active ingredient in Sudafed, got locked up behind pharmacy counters. That's because it can be used as an ingredient in making methamphetamine.
5: I remember that. In the mid-2000s, all of these cold medicines were suddenly put behind plexiglass windows with padlocks on them. I had to ask a pharmacist if I wanted some, and there was a limit to how much I could buy.
4: Yeah, exactly. So more products started using phenylephrine.
5: Basically, they were using it as a substitute?
4: Yeah, phenylephrine was actually approved in the 1970s, so it had been around for a while. But even back then, the FDA said it wasn't very effective as a decongestant.
6: There was a cough and cold panel in 1972 in which the panel specifically noted that the data were not strongly indicative of efficacy. So this goes back quite a number of years.
4: That's Jennifer Lay, a professor at the pharmacy school at the University of California, San Diego. She was on the recent FDA advisory panel earlier this month that made the decision that phenylephrine wasn't effective. Back in the 1970s, the FDA was more concerned with safety than effectiveness.
6: So first and foremost, at the dose that's currently approved, 10 milligram for nasal congestion, it does not appear to provide any safety concerns, except in a very small population who has high blood pressure.
4: Then, in 2007, an FDA advisory panel reviewed the data.
6: And in review of the data, they thought that efficacy was maybe suggestive at higher doses. And so the recommendation at that time was to obtain more clinical data. And the committee who reviewed it withdrew approval for those less than 12 years of age.
4: Fast forward to today, when another FDA panel, the one Lay was on, reviewed the drug's effectiveness again. They looked at more recent data on how the drug is metabolized and how well it works in people.
6: And the pharmacologic data side indicated that when you take oral phenylephrine, most of it is metabolized to inactive form. So very little of the active drug, in fact, 1% based on FDA data, actually gets into the blood.
5: So most of the drug isn't even making it into the nose, in other words.
4: Exactly. In addition to that, 3 trials of oral phenylephrine showed it was no better than a placebo in relieving congestion. So the committee voted unanimously that oral phenylephrine is basically useless.
5: Now, the FDA panel only reviewed forms of the drug that come in capsules, tablets, and syrups, though. So what about things like nasal sprays?
4: So they didn't review phenylephrine nasal sprays. Those might still be effective since they are going right into your nose. But the oral pills won't do much.
5: But I've been taking these cold medications with phenylephrine for years, and they do make me feel better, I think. Is that just a placebo effect that I'm feeling?
4: Not necessarily. Those meds usually are a combo of several ingredients, such as acetaminophen, which helps reduce pain and fever, and antihistamines, which help in the first few days. So the combo may still make you feel better.
5: Overall, though, if oral phenylephrine doesn't work, what should people use instead of it?
4: I asked Lay the same question. She basically said that for short-term congestion with a cold, you should just wait it out.
6: The nasal congestion that occurs with the common cold is self-limiting. And so if it's possible and if it's tolerable, I have a very high tolerance rate when it comes to symptoms. Let it resolve. Let the symptom resolve. You know, there's nasal saline products that can maybe help with congestion a little bit. A warm, hot bath, the humidifier can help with some of that too.
5: But Tanya, you said you tried a lot of those things and often they don't work.
4: Yeah, I find that most of them only offer temporary relief.
5: So are you just supposed to walk around with your nose blocked or running for a week and a headache pounding and maybe a box of tissues tucked under your chin?
4: I know, right? It really doesn't seem great. There are other decongestants like pseudoephedrine, which you can get by asking a pharmacist, like we mentioned earlier. And that works pretty well. You can also use nasal sprays like Afrin. But be careful. If you use those longer than 3 days, they can cause your symptoms to rebound.
5: What about other nasal sprays like Flonase or Nasacort?
4: Those steroid nasal sprays work pretty well, but ask a doctor if you're congested for longer than a few days, because you might have chronic inflammation due to allergies.
5: And allergies are a different story, right?
4: Right. For that kind of congestion, you should consult an allergy specialist. The standard therapy involves some combination of oral antihistamines, nasal antihistamines, and nasal steroids like Flonase. In some cases, you can get allergy shots or even surgery.
5: Okay, but for colds, clearly it's time to restock my medicine chest. Those saline sprays do help me, so maybe some more of those. And if I have a rougher case, it really looks like I'm going to have to ask the drugstore to take out their keys and open up their pseudoephedrine stash. Your Health Quickly is produced by Talika Bose, Jeff Delvisio, Kelso Harbor, Corinne Leong, and by us.
2: At the tone, we've reached the top of the hour. 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
7: From Feature Story News in Washington, I'm Kate Fisher. Counter-terrorism police in Britain have released on bail all five men arrested on suspicion of plotting an attack on RAF Fairfoot, a military base in Gloucestershire used by long-range American bombers. The men, all British nationals from London in their 20s, were detained in the early hours of Sunday after armed officers stopped three vans near the airbase. 85 homes in the nearby village of Welford were evacuated while army bomb disposal teams examined the vehicles. Police say the suspects remain under investigation and that strict bail conditions will be imposed. Ollie Barrett reports from Gloucestershire.
8: This is hugely surprising news to see these five men being released on bail. Police say they've been through extensive interviews and insist they remain under investigation. They also say that their whereabouts will be monitored. There will be strict conditions for their bail as well. But it certainly does call into question the exact nature of the event that unfolded just next to the RAF Fairfoot base here in Gloucestershire, where I am today.
7: US President Donald Trump has told Fox News he's not ruled out further military strikes on Iran before the November midterm elections. Iran's army chief has responded by saying the Strait of Hormuz will remain closed while Tehran faces what he called economic warfare from Washington. The remarks come after President Trump rejected an Iranian proposal to reopen the waterway on Saturday, with both sides trading accusations over who controls the strategic shipping lane. From Washington, Nick Harper reports.
9: Donald Trump throughout has been putting forward mixed messages, suggesting that he might be willing to return to negotiations, but also suggesting that he's really not in a hurry to do so. And some reports coming through US media over the course of the last few days that he is weighing up a return to a military campaign, so bombing Iran, potentially in the coming weeks, maybe after the midterm elections in November. So those mixed messages make it very hard to parse the details.
7: The United Nations Security Council is meeting on Monday to discuss settler violence in the West Bank and the occupied Palestinian territories. The issue has featured prominently in speeches at the General Assembly over the past week. Our UN correspondent Mitch McCann reports from New York.
10: This is a topic that has been spoken about in many leaders' speeches in the last week. Israeli Prime Minister Benjamin Netanyahu actually played down the violence in his address, essentially blaming it on what he called 150 juvenile delinquents. And he suggested that international criticism of what was happening there was an obsession. So something to keep an eye on this morning in New York.
7: From bureaus worldwide, this is FSN.
11: With FSN Spotlight, I'm Simon Marks. Today, the campaign ad that speaks volumes about the crisis facing Republican candidates in America's midterms. If there was one state the party did not think it would have any difficulty dominating, it's Florida. And if there's one district there where at the start of the year they thought everything was fine, it's the one in Miami where Congresswoman Maria Elvira Salazar is seeking re-election. She won it with a 20-point margin 2 years ago. But now, with Trump's standing among Americans cratering, she is bailing on him.
12: Mr. President, some of your immigration enforcement efforts have gone too far. Be careful what your advisors are telling you about immigration policies. The same Hispanics who helped you get to the White House in 2024 feel betrayed today. You can be for immigration what Lincoln was for slavery and Reagan was for communism. I'm not talking about giving them amnesty. I'm talking about giving them a dignified life in this promised land. And only you can do that.
11: She's not the only one making 11th-hour efforts to separate herself from the president. Byron Donalds, hoping to replace Ron DeSantis as Florida's Republican governor, last week removed virtually all references to Trump from his campaign website, which is quite a thing, given that in 2023, he was one of the frontrunners in the race to become the president's running mate. If Republicans are in trouble in Florida, they may be in trouble everywhere. With FSN Spotlight, I'm Simon Marks.
7: Our main news again. Counter-terrorism police in Britain have released on bail all five men arrested on suspicion of plotting an attack on RAF Fairfoot, a base in Gloucestershire used by long-range American bombers. US President Donald Trump says he's not ruled out further military strikes on Iran before the November midterm elections. And the UN Security Council's meeting to discuss settler violence in the West Bank and the occupied Palestinian territories. That's the latest feature story news. Kate Fisher reporting.
13: This is Bird Note. Birds are the only living group of animals with feathers. Some have a lot, and some have a lot more. Generally speaking, the bigger the bird, the higher the number. In fact, someone did actually take the time to count the feathers on a tundra swan. And the number they came up with was 25,216. At least 80% of those are on the swan's long neck. Swans are huge birds with lots of feathers, to be sure, but it appears that penguins are more likely to claim the current feather record because they have lots of small feathers all over their bodies. And some penguins, like swans, are pretty big. The largest penguin species is the emperor penguin. One project counted around 80,000 feathers on a single bird. That's nearly 60 per square inch, keeping the penguin insulated and waterproof in one of the harshest climates on Earth. At the other end of the spectrum, there's the hummingbird. Some species have fewer than 1,000 feathers. But the most feathered creature ever? It may have been one of the bird's ancestors, a dinosaur. For Bird Note, I'm Mary McCann. Bird Note delivers the wonder and joy of birds directly to your inbox. Sign up for our newsletter at birdnote.org to get a weekly preview of our shows, stories, photos, and more.
14: This will be, guaranteed, the weirdest Spurbank story you've ever heard. This is Sandra Tsing Lo with the Lowdown on Science. Biologists from Stanford University have spent decades studying several hundred colonies of harvester ants in southern Arizona. In all those years, they've been tracking the family life of parent ants and their ant children. And they've been matching up the ant families by combining their long-term observations with analysis of the ant DNA. And whoa, Nelly, the scientists found that for all those colonies, just a few queen ants mate. How many times do they mate? Just once, then hold on to that sperm for 20 years or more, maybe 30, in a special sac that keeps the swimmer swimming. During her entire 20 to 30 year lifespan, a queen produces ants to work in the colony, and all from the same original sperm. Not only does that represent quite a bit of interest on that original sperm bank deposit, it also suggests that many of those ants are uncles.
15: 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That's L-O-H-D-O-W-N on science.org.
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0: And welcome back to Star Talk. We've been talking to Jenny on the phone with a question regarding a meteor she saw.
1: Well, I'm pretty sure it was a meteor. It flew right over my house and then blew a big hole in my lawn.
2: And by blew a big hole, was there a loud bang involved about the time of impact?
1: Well, yeah. Sparks flew up and it was really smoky.
2: Do you think you know what it was?
0: Yep, I've got an idea, which I'm sure is entirely wrong.
2: Well, I think I know what it was, and I'm ready to throw my opinion out there.
0: You think you know just from that?
2: I think I do. In fact, I'm willing to go ahead and give my final analysis right now. Unless you got some more questions for Jenny here.
0: Oh, no, I got to hear this now. You go ahead.
2: Okay, well, let me get this straight. You heard a hiss and a loud bang. You turned around to see smoke rising from a small hole in your front lawn.
1: Yeah.
2: You found a rock nearby and assumed that it must have been the culprit.
1: Right.
2: Yeah. Yeah, what I think happened here was a classic case of cherry bombay exploticus.
0: You think a neighbor was pulling a prank on Jenny?
2: I think a neighbor was pulling a prank on our dear friend Jenny. What you actually saw, Jenny, was a cherry bomb thrown over your house by some rambunctious neighborhood kids.
1: And not a meteor?
0: Yeah, my brother and I hardly agree on unusual phenomenon, but in this case, I'm going to have to go with his theory.
2: So, we agree it was not a meteor.
0: Absolutely. Definitely not something from the depths of space.
2: Yeah, I'd say more like something from the depths to some kid's pocket.
1: I see. Well, there is a 12-year-old living right behind me. I think I may need to give his mother a call.
0: You do that, Jenny, and thanks for the call.
2: Yeah, have a great day. Bye now.
0: Well, let's turn our attention to the Brain Teaser of the Week, where we let listeners try to answer a question posed by one of their own. This one comes from Aaron Christie from Bucksnort, Arkansas. Aaron writes, I heard there's like a gazillion stars in the sky, and if that's true, shouldn't the sky be brighter at night?
2: Wow, a gazillion, huh? Well, that'd be a lot.
0: I think we all know what he means. He's saying that there are more stars that we can imagine, which is actually true, but that doesn't mean there's an infinite number of stars.
2: Well, no, hold on. How do we know it's not infinite? The universe is full of stars, and we haven't seen the edge of the universe yet, have we? Well, then we can't go about saying how many stars there are out there.
0: That's not the point. The point is there are only a certain number of stars we can see, but that number is huge. And so I can see his question, why is the nighttime sky dark if all these bright stars are down there shining down on us? It's a good question.
2: It's a very good question. In fact, whether he meant it or not, Aaron has stumbled upon Olbert's paradox, which states, if the universe is infinite and stars are distributed evenly throughout, then why isn't the night sky bright?
0: Well, you're not very bright. Are you a paradox?
2: Hey, now don't make me come over there. Olbert's was simply restating a question that had been raised by Kepler years before, which made three assumptions. One, the universe is steady state. Two, stars are evenly distributed throughout. And three, the universe is infinitely big. If these things are true, then we should have a very, very bright nighttime sky.
0: Okay, so three things. The universe isn't getting any bigger or smaller.
2: Uh-huh.
0: Stars everywhere.
2: Uh-huh.
0: And they go on forever.
2: That's the three things.
0: And we get a ridiculously bright sky.
2: Yeah, it sounds ridiculous, but it's completely logical. That's why we call it a paradox. Evenly distributed stars across an infinite static universe means that there's no direction you could look and not see a star. It's like being way out in the woods, and everywhere you look, all you can see are the trees. And those three things were all assumed to be true by practically everyone when Olbers wrote it 180 years ago.
0: But since the universe isn't ridiculously bright, at least one of those things must be wrong. And so I think we should throw it to our listening audience for a reasonable answer.
2: All right, let's go to the phones. James, you're on the air with Star Talk.
3: Hi, guys. I was listening to one of your earlier shows, and you mentioned how there are dark nebulas out in the galaxy that block any light from coming through. Wouldn't that take care of the problem?
2: Good point. But what my brother probably didn't mention, because he's absent-minded like that, is that these dark nebulae eventually absorb enough light to start glowing themselves. But don't feel bad. Olbers offered the same solution himself when he posed the problem.
3: Well, I had another idea.
0: Throw it out there, James.
3: Stars don't live forever, so we're not seeing all the stars at once?
2: A good point. Jeremy?
0: You've got a good idea, but I think your number's a little bit off. You have to consider that if enough stars could make the universe bright, then a fraction of that should make the universe somewhat bright, and it's just not.
2: Wow, you shot him down pretty quickly.
0: Well, we only had 10 minutes for this podcast, so I didn't have the time to let him down easy.
2: Right. Next caller.
0: Well, up next we have Jim Zapowski, an expert in astronomical history.
4: Hey, guys. You know, it's just a hobby.
0: Oh, no, don't be modest. So, can you help us with this paradox?
4: I think I probably can. You know, this has been something we've puzzled over for centuries. At the time Olbers wrote his paradox, he wasn't coming up with some random conditions. Those three conditions were assumed to be true by practically everyone for both scientific and religious reasons, which is why his paradox has persisted.
0: And so do you know which one of those assumptions turned out not to be true?
4: Well, the universe certainly isn't steady state. Edwin Hubble made the astronomical discovery of the century when he found that it was expanding. Well, the news was so jarring that even Einstein refused to accept it. People were just so convinced that the universe had always been here.
0: Wow, people really get hung up on science not evolving, huh? So, does this take care of the paradox? One of the conditions fails, therefore the conclusion can't be true?
4: Well, that's not the end of it. Just because the universe is expanding doesn't mean those multitudes of evenly spaced stars aren't out there for us to see.
0: I see. So what you're saying is you haven't helped us a bit.
2: Yeah, thanks for calling, Jim. It was really...
4: Now, hold on. I'm not quite finished with everything. The fact that the galaxies are mostly speeding away from each other does help us out. Think about how long it would take for light to reach us from a star very far away. If the universe had always been smaller, those stars would be closer and more tightly packed. The sky would be much brighter.
2: So does that mean when the universe was younger, it was brighter?
0: Well, I'd say you were a lot brighter when you were younger.
2: Okay, seriously, how many other brothers do we have that might make a good replacement for you? I'm sorry, we're off track. Jim?
4: I'm not sure about the universe getting dimmer, but it seems reasonable. Not only does the expansion spread things out, but it can actually remove objects from our sight.
2: You've got to say that again in a language that even my brother can understand.
0: Yes, please.
4: The universe has a sort of a horizon that we can't see beyond. This is the edge you guys were talking about earlier.
0: Aha! So the universe does have an edge, and I, again, am right, and you are wrong.
2: Now, wait a minute. What's this about an edge?
4: It's not really an edge. It's a horizon. It takes time for the light to reach us. A lot of time from objects way far away. Light has a speed limit, but the expansion is even faster out there. Anything beyond a certain distance will never be visible to us because the light from those objects can't outrun the space-time expansion. This prevents us from ever knowing how far the universe actually extends and keeps the visible universe a finite size.
2: So the universe could go on forever and we'd never know it.
4: Who knows? We might find a way of figuring out that answer someday. Scientists view a good question as a challenge.
0: And as far as good questions go, we have another caller on the line with a question for Jim. Lauren, welcome to Star Talk.
5: Hi, guys. Hi, Jim. Jim, why did it take so long for people to connect the dots? I mean, obviously the sky isn't bright at night. So why couldn't some of this have been predicted as an explanation from the beginning?
4: Well, some folks did offer these explanations. They were just ignored because of generally accepted beliefs about the nature of the universe that we've since proven to be wrong.
2: Like the moon is made of cheese.
0: No one believed that.
2: I believed that. Apollo 11 was such a letdown.
4: Hey, you guys mind if I handle this one? In the mid-1800s, this would have been the question on people's minds. It may not be as famous today, but just like we all have an opinion about the question of global warming, 150 years ago, folks liked to weigh in on their thoughts about the infinitely bright sky paradox.
0: And so Hubble cracked the code.
4: Oddly enough, the solution was offered way back before Hubble was ever even born by Edgar Allan Poe.
2: What?
4: Edgar Allan Poe.
2: No way. The Raven guy?
4: Why do people always say that? Yes, the poet. Turns out he wrote a piece of prose called Eureka that explained the solution beautifully. In a nutshell, the poem claimed that the universe just isn't old enough for all the light in it to have reached us yet. He did not directly contradict any of the suppositions, an infinite number of stars and an infinite unchanging universe. Yet, he offers a loophole. What this required was a beginning to the universe. His idea of the universe having a beginning gives us a good starting point for the explanation. It also gives us the basis for having a universal horizon. He wrote this in 1848, 80 years before Hubble would show conclusive evidence for beginning to everything.
0: So, if the idea that the universe had a beginning mostly solves the paradox, why did it persist through the rest of the century?
2: Well, I would think that such a claim going against conventional wisdom, especially if the source wasn't a noted scientist, would be ignored by most people.
4: It was ignored by everyone. No one paid attention to Poe, just like no one paid attention to Hubble at first, because folks were so convinced that the universe had always been here. And there's a whole discussion here of religion versus science that we don't want to get into, but let's just say that all were opposed to Poe's ideas, which we now know is exactly right.
0: So that does it then. Every one of Olbert's conditions failed. The universe hasn't always been here. It undergoes constant change. Stars aren't uniformly distributed and space isn't infinite.
2: Or at least it can't be proven to be infinite. Whether it is or not, we don't know because of the limited speed of light.
0: Right. The visible universe isn't infinite.
2: Yeah, that does it. Well, we'd like to thank our callers today, especially Jim with his near encyclopedic knowledge on the subject, and of course, Aaron from Arkansas who brought up such a fantastic question.
0: And there it is. You've wasted another perfectly good hour listening to Star Talk. Star Talk was written and produced by Terry, We Don't Need No Stinking Badges Johnson,
2: and Jeremy, We'll Figure Out a Funny Nick Later, Lusk.
0: Cast includes Jenny, Stop Looking At Me Like That Temple, Kathleen, the Drama Queen McMurray,
2: James, Aaron, I for one welcome our new robot overlords, Christy, James, Pocket Rocket Tidwell,
0: Lauren, the Hammer Jacobs, and Jim, These Shoes Are Not Girly Ross.
2: And though Martin Radcliffe cringes when we say it, you have been listening to 365daysofastronomy.org.
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10: This week, a skilled synthetic chemist, and they reside in the plant kingdom. Explaining more, here's Simon Cotton.
11: Plants do not waste their time and energy. They use it to make the chemicals, known as primary metabolites, that are essential to their existence as plants, chemicals that help them grow, develop, or to reproduce. Plants do have one problem, though. They can't run. So they are at the mercy of predators like insects, bacteria, and fungi. Secondary metabolites are plants' answers to this, compounds that stop them being eaten. The South American coca plant, which is native to the Andes, makes a molecule called benzomethylecgonine, but you might know it as cocaine. Coke, snow, or any of a multitude of names. The coca plant makes cocaine from the amino acids orthanine and glutamine. It's a skilled synthetic chemist because the cocaine molecule has four chiral centres, but only one of the 16 possible isomers is made by the coca plant. For over 1,000 years, the inhabitants of the Andes have chewed coca leaves. The cocaine is slowly absorbed, acts as a mild stimulant, and suppresses fatigue. It enabled Inca messengers to cover large distances. After the Spanish conquest, the Spanish gave Inca slaves in the silver mines coca leaves to get more work out of them. The early 20th century polar explorer Ernest Shackleton used forced march cocaine tablets to boost his energy levels. Cocaine was first isolated in 1855. Within a decade, a Corsican chemist named Angelo Mariani found that wine extracted the cocaine from coca leaves and marketed his discovery as Vin Mariani. He sent samples to famous people and got their testimonials, among them Jules Verne, H.G. Wells, and the great inventor Thomas Edison. Pope Leo XIII endorsed it and awarded it a gold medal. In the southern U.S., a Georgian pharmacist named John Stythe Pemberton used coca leaves to make his own version of Mariani's concoction called French Wine Cola. After Prohibition came to Atlanta, he created the non-alcoholic Coca-Cola, which combined coca leaf extracts with the caffeine-containing cola nut. Since 1903, Coca-Cola has contained no cocaine, but its popularity has certainly not diminished as a result. Cocaine found medical uses. In November 1884, the American surgeon, William Stuart Halsted, used cocaine injections to invent nerve block anesthesia. Like many others, he became a cocaine addict. Sigmund Freud, the father of psychoanalysis, helped pioneer the use of cocaine as a local anesthetic for eye surgery. Nowadays, analogues like benzocaine or lidocaine are seen as safer. Cocaine is a central nervous system stimulant. It increases the amount of reward chemicals, neurotransmitters like dopamine, in the brain, by stopping them from being reabsorbed, making it very addictive. Users moving on to large amounts may end up with paranoia and bugs under the skin delusions, not to mention a perforated nasal septum and the risk of heart attacks. Some cocaine users combine it with heroin in a mixture known as a speedball, which supposedly combines the euphoric effects of the two drugs while cancelling out their side effects. Speedballing carries a much larger risk of overdose, and the mixture is associated with many deaths, including the actors John Belushi and River Phoenix. Taking cocaine together with ethanol is worse than taking either on their own, as an enzyme in the liver reacts them together to make cocaethylene rather than metabolizing the cocaine to excrete it, increasing the risk of cardiac and neurological problems. The rise in cocaine consumption led to a drugs trade associated with South American criminal gangs. The most famous of these were probably the Colombian, Medellin and Cali cartels. The most celebrated narcotics chief was Pablo Escobar, who died in 1992 at the age of 43 in a shootout with Colombian National Police. At his peak, he was estimated to be the seventh richest man in the world, with a personal fortune of $25 billion. Coca leaves contain up to about 0.7% cocaine by dry weight. To extract cocaine from the leaves first involves mashing them with calcium hydroxide to create neutral molecules which are first dissolved in kerosene. The kerosene layer is extracted with acid, which removes protonated cocaine. The acid layer is separated and treated with base to regenerate neutral cocaine molecules. This is the crude coca paste, which is refined and recrystallized to make cocaine. The human liver uses carboxylesterase enzymes to metabolize the ester group cocaine to the free acid form, benzoecgonine. This is the substance usually used to detect cocaine abuse, with leading sports stars including Diego Maradona, Keon Fallon and Martina Hingis testing positive. Even more subtly, benzoecgonine contained in sweat can be detected in the fingerprints of cocaine users, which identifies the body through which the drug has passed. Forensic scientists can detect cocaine on most banknotes using mass spectrometry. It is not that they are all used to snort cocaine, but sorting and counting machines in banks help transfer the drug from one note to another. Cocaine has become embedded in cultures as different as the pop world and stock market high finance, both embodying the actor and comedian Robin Williams' description of cocaine as God's way of telling you you've got too much money.
10: So too much money spent on a drug that can also, it seems, be found on some of our money. Simon Cotton there with the cultural, criminal and synthetic chemistry of cocaine. Now next week, we tap into a chemist's imagination.
8: I was sitting writing at my textbook, but the work did not progress. My thoughts were elsewhere. I turned my chair to the fire and dozed. Again, the atoms were gambling before my eyes. This time the smaller groups kept modestly in the background. My mental eye, rendered more acute by the repeated visions of the kind, could now distinguish larger structures of manifold conformation, long rows, sometimes more closely fitted together, all twining and twisting in snake-like motion. But look, what was that? One of the snakes had seized hold of its own tail, and the form whirled mockingly before my eyes.
10: The famous words of German chemist Kekulé there, and you can find out more about how his words relate to his structural discovery of the compound benzene by joining Brian Clegg in next week's Chemistry in Its Element. Until then, thank you for listening. I'm Mira Senthilingam.
9: 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There are more compounds that count on our website at chemistryworld.org/compounds.
12: This is Barry Reichenbaugh with the NOAA Research Communications Office, and I'm in Norman, Oklahoma at the National Severe Storms Laboratory with Doug Forsyth. Doug, can you tell me what it is you do here?
13: Well, I'm chief of radar research and development for the National Severe Storms Lab, and I've also been the program manager for the National Weather Center building project, but that's kind of coming to an end, so I'm reverting back to concentrating more on my chief of radar research and development here.
12: Let's talk a little bit about that. What types of radar research is done here at the National Severe Storms Lab?
13: Well, we're actually doing research on various frequencies or wavelengths. We've concentrated in the past mainly at the 10-centimeter, also called S-band frequency of wavelengths of radars. And we started back in the early days, I guess, in 1962 when we had a weather radar lab here and wasn't really even called the National Severe Storms Lab. And then in 1964, we became the National Severe Storms Laboratory and moved to Norman and combined with that weather radar lab. But we were looking at the WSR 57 at that time and how we used it and doing research with it. And over time, we started looking at Doppler weather radar, and been in the late 60s, we actually acquired a Doppler weather radar. It was a excess radar that came from the Air Force, had worked in the Dew line, basically, and it was an S-band radar also, 10-centimeter, but it had this Doppler capability, so we started looking at the Doppler capability and what it could do for identifying severe weather. It came operational in 1971, the Norman Doppler, and in 1973 we actually got a second Doppler system running at Cimarron, which was about 25 miles to the northwest of our Norman location. And that gave us the capability to do dual Doppler, and we were the first folks to actually do that kind of research of looking at, if you recall, Doppler radar only measures winds coming towards and away from the radar. So we really only get a signature of what's going on as far as what's going on in the wind field. And by using dual Doppler, you could actually get two looks at it, and by combining that information, you can actually figure out the true wind. So then you get a real wind field and being able to map that, and that's what dual Doppler gave us the capability to do. So that was a new thing for NSSL, and over time we saw signatures that were of rotating thunderstorms or called mesocyclones, and that's really what got us into moving this technology to the National Weather Service. And in about 1977, they ran a program called JDOP, the Joint Doppler Operational Project. And I became part of that. I was in the Air Force at the time, but I became an Air Force person that came down here and actually worked in JDOP to kind of prove these concepts and to the public and to the National Weather Service that Doppler radar really was an advantage and that we ought to put that on the fleet of radars out there. And that led to the WSR 88D, which is our operational radar today. Over that time, we've also worked on improving that radar. We've improved algorithms on that radar. I wrote the original tracking algorithm that was on the radar that actually tracked cells, and that's long gone by the wayside with the research we've done, but we've improved algorithms over time. Building up, we're continuing to do that, and looking at new advantages, and I'll tell you about a few of those in a moment, but we have gotten into other wavelengths of radars and studying the use of those, and mainly with our mobile radar program called the SMART-Rs, We've done that at X. We started off at X band, and then went to a C band system. C band is about 5 gigahertz in frequency, and it's able to look at smaller particles, really. But it has more attenuation than the S band radars do. So it has a capability that you're looking with a finer beam width normally for the size of the antenna. So it's capable of being mobile, much more capable of being mobile than an S-band system is. Then we are now also building an X-band dual polarized system. And I'm going to talk about dual pole in a minute. But we've gotten into these other frequencies of looking at how they might contribute to our understanding of severe weather.
14: Today is September 28th on Tidbits in Time, a fun day. Stay with me to hear about America's second favorite pastime. We'll talk about the disposable razor industry, take the first aerial circumnavigation of the globe, and talk about one of the most remarkable discoveries that revolutionized medicine, and it was all a complete accident. All that plus, we'll remember the author of a famous long-running comic strip. Tidbits in Time is coming up next, and you won't want to miss it. It was on September 28, 1892, that the first night game of American football took place. It was a contest between Wyoming Seminary and Mansfield State Normal, and at the time it wasn't unusual for a college to play a high school team. The game only lasted 20 minutes and 10 plays, ending at halftime tied 0-0 when the teams mutually agreed to end the contest after several players had run-ins with a light pole. It was on September 28, 1901, that King C. Gillette incorporated the Gillette Company, only selling 51 razor handles that first year. The idea of a disposable blade eventually caught on. Since then, clever marketing schemes have served the company well for more than a century. But will they survive their latest big advertising mistake after causing parent Procter & Gamble a $5.24 billion loss? CEO Gary Coombe said it was a price worth paying. It was on September 28, 1924, that an 8-man team of aviators from the United States Army Air Service, the precursor to the modern U.S. Air Force, completed the first ever circumnavigation of the globe by air. The journey was made in 4 single-engine open cockpit Douglas World Cruisers called the Seattle, Chicago, Boston, and New Orleans. They had no radios or navigation equipment and relied entirely on charts and dead reckoning, a triumph of engineering and ingenuity. On September 28, 1928, Alexander Fleming recounts his story, quote, "When I woke up just after dawn, I certainly did not plan to revolutionize all of medicine by discovering the first antibiotic or bacteria killer, but I suppose that was exactly what I did." Before leaving on holiday with his family, he had stacked his petri dishes with cultures. When he got back, he observed that one had reacted differently than the others, famously remarking, "That is funny." He had accidentally discovered penicillin. On September 28, 1909, Alfred Gerald Kaplan was born in New Haven, Connecticut. He created the cartoon strip Little Abner, with a hillbilly character called Abner Yoakum, who lives with his parents, Pansy and Lucifer, in Dogpatch, Kentucky. Abner spends his days hoping to win the affection of Daisy May Scragg. Begun in 1934 with an initial run of 6 newspapers, the strip grew to more than 900 papers and more than 70 million readers. For your very own email print version of Tidbits in Time, showing up every day for free in your inbox, just send a request to adrian@tidbitsintime.com. 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
20: This is DW News. These are our top stories. UK authorities have released 5 men suspected of terrorism offences on bail. The suspects, all British men in their 20s, are under investigation in connection with a suspected plot at an English military airbase used by US Air Force jets in the war in Iran. Investigators have been examining possible links to Iran, but the Iranian embassy in London denies any involvement by Tehran. Pope Leo has warned about the dangers of artificial intelligence, saying that concerns about the risk they pose to humanity are not, quote, fake news and should be taken seriously. The pontiff was speaking on the last day of a 4-day trip through France, in which he has said Europe should return to its Christian values. SpaceX's 40-story-tall Starship rocket has made a fiery

0: Welcome to Distillations, weekly extracts from the past, present, and future of chemistry. I'm Mayor Rindy. This week we're talking about the ancient art of alchemy. We'll learn the unfortunate fate of some early German alchemists and visit an alchemical exhibit at the Corning Museum of Glass. That's all coming up on today's episode of Distillations. Alchemy was originally the study and manipulation of matter, the search for a perfect substance. Early alchemists were rumored to know how to turn lead to gold, and their secret knowledge held out the promise of enlightenment, wealth, and immortality. Even today, alchemy conjures images of ingenious plans for life's biggest problems. Modern authors have adopted the word to explain everything from finance to race relations. Another, more subtle concept from the alchemical realm has also snuck its way into modern life. It's an idea that means exemplary, and it has its root in the labs and apothecaries of medieval alchemists. James Vokel has more in today's Element of the Week.
1: Like the four elements, earth, air, fire, and water, the quintessence started out as an ancient Greek concept. From the beginning, the quintessence, meaning the fifth essential thing, or fifth element, was considered an ethereal counterpart to the four basic elements. In the 13th and 14th centuries, Catalan alchemist Raymond Lull and the illustrious French Franciscan monk John of Rubicissa dedicated whole treatises to the quintessence, which had by then become known as a substance with miraculous healing powers. Alchemists believed that a quintessence had the power to heal and preserve bodies because it was the very thing that glued together the four elements, the building blocks of all matter. According to alchemists, every substance had its own quintessence. The quintessence of wine, for example, was alcohol. The quintessence of a plant or mineral was a distillate of its juices. The distillation of these quintessences kept alchemists and apothecaries busy in the 16th century, when medicine increasingly used alchemical methods for the production of balms, pills, and potions. Doctors often recommended these distillates for the treatment of everything from constipation to syphilis. As modern chemistry began to emerge from alchemical practice, the production of pharmaceuticals using elements from the periodic table and new man-made chemicals took the place of the search for the quintessence. What remains is the promise hidden in the term quintessential, an indication of quality and transformation, and a word sprinkled into ads for beauty products. And that's it for the Element of the Week. I'm James Vokel.
0: James Vokel is Rare Books Curator at the Chemical Heritage Foundation. Life as an alchemist in the 16th century was not easy. There were many occupational hazards. Experiments could explode, fumes could overwhelm the alchemist's lungs, and self-experimentation with alchemically produced medicines could lead to all sorts of interesting and sometimes deadly ailments. And the risks for medieval alchemists went beyond the lab as well. The royal courts and social halls were often more dangerous, and an alchemist who crossed the wrong duke or duchess could end up swinging from the gallows. In the book Alchemy and Authority in the Holy Roman Empire, author Tara Numidal explores the social and political status of these early modern experimenters. CHF's Anka Timmerman has this review.
2: For alchemists, the possibility of making the Philosopher's Stone was as real as the search for a cure for cancer is today. And just as we invest heavily into medical research, alchemists put all their faith and funds into alchemical experimentation. The best way for an alchemist to stay in business was to find a patron, a member of the gentry, who would sponsor him. Not mere philanthropists. Patrons had a clear personal interest in this investment. Once an alchemist found a universal medicine or produced a large amount of gold from base metals, the resulting wealth, health, and fame would belong to the patron. In the 16th and 17th centuries, many alchemists entered into these mutually beneficial relationships. But, as Tara Numidal shows in her book, Alchemy and Authority in the Holy Roman Empire, this arrangement could go terribly wrong. Numidal's book begins with the tale of a very unfortunate alchemist. More than 400 years ago, in an idyllic, affluent part of Germany, Duke Julius and Duchess Hedwig added alchemist Philip Sommering to their extensive staff. Sommering had barely turned 35 when his engagement came to a dramatic conclusion.

0: Accused of theft, adultery, murder, sorcery and other spectacular crimes, the alchemist and his helpers were sentenced to death, tortured and quartered alive, and their bodies were displayed for all public to see. A common punishment for Renaissance frauds and liars. How did this happen? Did Semmering really do something objectionable, or was he a victim to social perceptions? It turns out that Semmering was hanging out with the wrong crowd. He was punished not for what he did, but for whom people believed him to be. You can read all the juicy details of this story and several other money-making schemes involving the Catholic Church, German dukes, and ambitious alchemists in Numedal's book. The picture that emerges from Alchemy and Authority shows that alchemists were not just skilled craftsmen. They were entrepreneurs who needed good social skills, much charm, trustworthiness, and a competitive spirit to save not only their livelihood, but also their lives. For Distillations, I'm Anke Timmermann.
1: 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Have comments or questions about something you've heard on our show? Send your thoughts to distillations@chemheritage.org. You're listening to Distillations. I'm Mayor Rindy. The Corning Museum of Glass in Western New York is famous for its extensive collection of glassworks from across time and around the world. A recent exhibit focused on the glass of the alchemists, a peek into Baroque-era laboratories where new techniques changed glass technology forever. Nina Goodby takes us on a tour.
2: Alchemists have long gotten a bad rap as the magicians and witches of their day, but not everyone sees them like this.
3: It wasn't eye of newt and a feather from the bird of paradise. It wasn't like that at all. What they brought to the field of glassmaking was a very serious and studied knowledge of the materials.
2: The Glass of the Alchemists exhibit, on display at the Corning Museum of Glass, gives visitors a chance to rub elbows with marginalized 17th century alchemists. Mary Mills is the education director at the museum.
3: When we planned this exhibition, there was a lot of discussion about the term alchemist. What we try to explain is that really the alchemists were the chemists of their day.
2: Today we think of any major industrial company as having a research and development department. In the glass factories of the late 1600s, that duty rested in the hands of alchemists.
3: They were able to put their time into experimentation where the people actually making the glass and working in the factories didn't have that luxury.
2: Johann Rudolf Glauber was a German alchemist who did his research at a glass factory in Amsterdam. He designed and built furnaces that finely regulated temperature and developed techniques to purify raw materials. He also created a very special additive.
3: Purple of Cassius was the step that people had been looking for. It's the only way gold can be used in glassmaking.
2: To create purple of Cassius, Glauber mixed nitric acid, hydrochloric acid, and tin, and then added gold particles, so tiny and light that they remained suspended in the solution. The purple of Cassius was then stirred into a batch of glass, and the gold spread evenly throughout. In Europe in the late 17th century, glassmakers were trying very hard to create new experimental types of glass. The Italians had been producing thin, fragile Cristallo glass since the 13th century, but glassmakers all over Europe wanted something sturdier, stronger, and aesthetically unique. The man at the center of this mission was George Ravenscroft. He found that adding more lead stopped the glass from crizzling or cracking apart.
3: Ravenscroft's lead glass is what we say is glass with a cold gray clarity.
2: Because of its durability, lead glass was the first step towards the tumblers and wine glasses we drink from today.
3: At the time that all of these glasses were developed, the average person would have been lucky to even have glass windows. It wasn't until the development of lead glass that we had mainstream tableware for the common person.
2: Common, that is, if you consider a castle a common home. Owning glassware was still a symbol of status, especially if you had a piece of glass the color of twinkling rubies. Gold ruby glass is credited to Johann Kunkel, a German pharmacist and the son of a glassmaker. Kunkel made gold ruby glass with the aid of Glauber's Purple of Cassius.
3: Throughout history, glassmakers have tried to imitate precious stones. For Kunkel to be able to make this beautiful, just incredibly gorgeous red glass that truly is the color of rubies, this was very special and it was very new.
2: Today, the influence of these alchemists is easy to overlook.
3: You can literally buy bars of color and just chop off what you want, put it on the end of a clear bubble, and make any color in glass you want. Where these people couldn't do that. They were making all of their color from scratch.
2: Here at the Corning Museum of Glass, alchemists are given a proper nod as the scientists and inventors they were. And the magic they created can be clinked together over your next celebratory meal. For Distillations, I'm Nina Goodby.
1: Nina Goodby is a radio producer, writer, and folklorist. She lives in New York City. You can learn more about the Corning Museum of Glass at cmog.org. 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And that's it for this week's episode of Distillations. 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Mia Lobel is our senior producer. Our associate producer is Victoria Indeviro, and our executive producer is Audra Wolf. 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Until next time, I'm Mayor Rindy.
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2: I knew I was stuck at this kid's house for the night. I decided to just go to sleep and get the night over with. But those guys came into the bedroom and got into a massive pillow fight. Let me tell you, it's not easy falling asleep when a sweaty little kid falls on you every 5 seconds. Even after the lights went out, Raleigh and his friends stayed up. A bunch of them snuck up on me to try and pull the hand in a bowl of warm water trick. Well, that was enough for me. I went downstairs to sleep in the basement, even though it was pitch black. I left my sleeping bag upstairs, and that was a mistake, because it was freezing. I think it was probably the longest night of my life. 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I was sleeping right by the sliding glass door, and some fool had gone and left it open overnight. That really stunk, because if I knew there was a way to escape last night, I definitely would have taken it. 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
4: Today we wonder why a castle was built. The University of Houston's College of Engineering presents this series about the machines that make our civilization run and the people whose ingenuity created them. Just north of the heel in Italy's boot sits an odd gem, the Castel del Monte. It reminds me of designing an apparatus to be used in semiconductor research while I was in the Army. I felt the need of intellectual elbow room, so I contrived to build every conic section into the apparatus. Around the functional parts, I shaped an array of lovely, purposeless, soul-satisfying curves. The Castel del Monte was designed in a similar way by a 13th-century emperor of the Holy Roman Empire, Frederick II. Frederick was a scholar and an architect. He knew Arabic as well as Latin, and he was influenced by all he'd seen on a crusade into the Arabic world. He founded the University of Naples. He was also a friend to the great mathematician Leonardo Fibonacci, who introduced the Arabic symbols for 0 and 10 into European calculation. Frederick's architecture is marked by strong planar surfaces with towers and half-towers. It's all very geometric and strong-minded. In the words of one architectural historian, it makes no concession to the land around it, and the imprint of abstract Islamic ornamentation runs through Frederick's work. He built the Castel del Monte in the 1240s. In a land where snow is rare, it reminds us of the fractal shape of snowflakes. It's a perfect octagon, 123 feet across, with an octagonal center court. Octagonal towers on each corner carry the octagonal theme downward in scale. Its floor plan reflects octagonal Islamic tile work. It makes me think of my own play with conic sections. It's an eye-catching exercise in geometry that outruns any purpose. So, why did Frederick build it? His castles all over Sicily and southern Italy were certainly meant to express imperial power. But in this building we see something more. It is a dark and closed place inside, with a form so coolly mathematical as to be beautiful. A contemporary looked at it and wrote, "Stupor mundi et immutator mirabilis." That was more an astonished outcry than a sentence. It meant something like, "Amazed world, wondrous novelty." Frederick's son, Manfred, died in battle in 1266, and Frederick's three grandsons were condemned to life imprisonment in the Castel del Monte. One escaped after 30 years, only to disappear into Egypt. And that dreary footnote is the only role in history that I've been able to find for this 650-year-old exercise in geometry. This beautiful castle chokes on self-indulgence. When I went back to Fort Monmouth in the 1960s and found my apparatus still in use, it was an enormous relief. My own self-indulgence hadn't quite been enough to have made the design useless. Any good design must have the designer's personality written upon it, but it should be etched only lightly. It should be there, but only hovering. Only an aura. I'm John Leanhart at the University of Houston, where we're interested in the way inventive minds work.
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7: The Coal Reality. I'm C.J. Jackson, and this is the Business Review. The world is not on course for a sustainable energy future. That, according to the International Energy Agency, which says global primary energy demands are expected to triple by the year 2050.
8: It's estimated that by 2050, three-quarters of the world's population will live in cities. Whenever they move into an urban area, and all of a sudden they demand...
9: At the tone, we've reached the top of the hour.
6: WIZU-LP, Newark.
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10: 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Texas. The U.S. Department of Energy is offering up to $1.9 billion to help fund 31 grid improvement projects across the U.S. through the reconductoring or rebuilding of more than 1,500 miles of transmission and distribution lines. Industrial Info Resources is tracking more than $15 billion worth of reconductoring or rebuilding projects across the U.S. Current geopolitical actions are taking their toll on energy and economies across the globe, and governments are scrambling to offset that any way they can. Large crude oil importers especially, such as China, Japan, India, and the EU, are reeling and looking to replace fossil fuels wherever possible. Industrial Info Resources is tracking 507 biodiesel, renewable diesel, and sustainable aviation fuel projects worldwide, with a total investment value of $95.57 billion. A tungsten deal between Amundi and an Austrian subsidiary of the Sandvik Group represents a key step in Europe's push for more locally sourced critical minerals. According to Industrial Info Resources data, there are 45 tungsten mining-related projects in Europe worth $2.3 billion in investment. 14 of those projects are located in Spain, which holds Europe's largest tungsten reserves, excluding Russia. For details on these and other breaking news, read the full stories at industrialinfo.com. I'm Christine Ramos, reporting for Industrial Info News.

Profile America, Tuesday, September 28th. One of the great technical leaps in progress towards our digital age occurred this month in 1958. That's when Jack Kilby of Texas Instruments demonstrated his invention of a miniaturized electronic circuit to his supervisor. This event is recognized as the first integrated circuit to be built and operated. An integrated circuit is manufactured in the service of a thin substrate of semiconductor material. Kilby used an element called germanium for his invention. It was improved shortly thereafter by building the circuits on silicon. Today, silicon chips operate in the 114 million American households with computers and smartphones. Only 8.7 million households, or 7%, have no type of computer. 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

0: welcome to Mr. Brian Rieger.
1: I'm trying to get smart. I've been watching Nova. You seen that show? They had a thing a couple of weeks ago about string theory. I started watching that at 8 p.m. And at 8:03, my brain exploded. They said string theory is the stuff that the physicists are now figuring out that Albert Einstein was not able to nail down in his theories. So I'm thinking, well, if Albert Einstein didn't understand it, me on a couch with a bag of potato chips don't have a shot. Oh, I see what they're talking about. Yeah, you gotta incorporate gravity. I was wondering why he didn't do that. I'm sitting there working on my string cheese theory. You know, they always say Albert Einstein was a genius. Then how come when anyone ever calls you that, it's an insult? You don't know where you parked the car. Good job, Einstein. I don't think we're honoring that man properly by using his name in vain in parking lots. It's the only time he ever comes up. I watch too much TV. I like watching the Antiques Roadshow. It's one of my favorite shows. People bring in their old stuff to get it appraised. My favorite part of that whole show is the people

0: in the background, you know? If aliens ever wanted to see what we're all about, they should just bring that tape back to their planet. Let me show you what we're dealing with here. Yeah, we can do whatever we want down there. Yeah, they rule the whole planet. They rule the whole... Yes, they rule the whole planet. Let's go shine lights in their eyes. I like to get on that show. Go stand in line for like 3 hours with an old rusty spatula. Just finally get up there and hand it to the guy. So some type of story associated with this? Oh. Well, it was in the kitchen drawer. And I couldn't open it because the spatula was sticking up. So I thought maybe it's from Babylon. Okay. Do you see how this says Kmart? Would you be surprised if I told you this was absolutely worthless? Nah. When is this going to air? Absolutely worthless.
1: That's sugar, bro.
2: Some people ask us,
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2: 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Really don't play any music. 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
6: Fireflies flicker in the backyard. Beacon, New York, and my friend Anton prepares a feast. Steak and chorizo, strips of meat suspended above the open flame, a backyard parisha. And we eat and drink Fernet until we realize we're late for the train. We hurry out the door, shoes in hand. After a warm goodbye, I step onto the train and fall asleep as it rolls down the Hudson and back into a summertime New York City. Sleeping, I miss my stop and wake up at Grand Central Station. Midnight, dead phone, no real idea how to get back to my room in Harlem. I step outside and the night, too, is warm.

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1: Today is September 28th on Tidbits in Time, a fun day. Stay with me to hear about America's second favorite pastime. We'll talk about the disposable razor industry, take the first aerial circumnavigation of the globe, and talk about one of the most remarkable discoveries that revolutionized medicine, and it was all a complete accident. All that plus, we'll remember the author of a famous long-running comic strip. Tidbits in Time is coming up next, and you won't want to miss it. It was on September 28, 1892, that the first night game of American football took place. It was a contest between Wyoming Seminary and Mansfield State Normal, and at the time it wasn't unusual for a college to play a high school team. The game only lasted 20 minutes and 10 plays, ending at halftime tied 0-0 when the teams mutually agreed to end the contest after several players had run-ins with a light pole. It was on September 28, 1901, that King C. Gillette incorporated the Gillette Company, only selling 51 razor handles that first year. The idea of a disposable blade eventually caught on. Since then, clever marketing schemes have served the company well for more than a century. But will they survive their latest big advertising mistake after causing parent Procter & Gamble a $5.24 billion loss? CEO Gary Coombe said it was a price worth paying. It was on September 28, 1924, that an 8-man team of aviators from the United States Army Air Service, the precursor to the modern U.S. Air Force, completed the first-ever circumnavigation of the globe by air. The journey was made in 4 single-engine open-cockpit Douglas World Cruisers called the Seattle, Chicago, Boston, and New Orleans. They had no radios or navigation equipment and relied entirely on charts and dead reckoning, a triumph of engineering and ingenuity. On September 28, 1928, Alexander Fleming recounts his story, quote, "When I woke up just after dawn, I certainly did not plan to revolutionize all of medicine by discovering the first antibiotic or bacteria killer, but I suppose that was exactly what I did." Before leaving on holiday with his family, he had stacked his petri dishes with cultures. When he got back, he observed that one had reacted differently than the others, famously remarking, "That is funny." He had accidentally discovered penicillin. On September 28, 1909, Alfred Gerald Kaplan was born in New Haven, Connecticut. He created the cartoon strip Little Abner, with a hillbilly character called Abner Yoakum, who lives with his parents, Pansy and Lucifer, in Dogpatch, Kentucky. Abner spends his days hoping to win the affection of Daisy May Scragg. Begun in 1934 with an initial run of 6 newspapers, the strip grew to more than 900 papers and more than 70 million readers. For your very own email print version of Tidbits in Time, showing up every day for free in your inbox, just send a request to adrian@tidbitsintime.com. That's adrian@tidbitsintime.com. For Tidbits in Time, this has been Gene Vann.
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3: You know, when you walk near the pyramids outside Cairo, there's a whole complex of buildings that were devoted to embalming.
4: Now, you've been there, right? You've seen these buildings. What does it look like?
3: Well, I mean, they're quite old, so there's not much left. It's just sort of shells. But, I mean, kind of a colonnade, I mean, with all these, you know, pillars and so forth. It's just a lot of structure that suggests to you that this embalming was a big deal. It was a very complex process.
4: Because they would have had a lot of bodies there at one time.
3: I suppose either a lot of bodies or just a lot of embalmers working on a small number of bodies. I couldn't tell. But it's clear that being an embalmer was a good career choice back then.
4: Well, much about what we know about this process comes from the Greek historian Herodotus. although some of his ideas about how mummies were made are misleading. For example, how the organs were removed exactly and whether or not the heart was left in place. Now, our ability to correct the first and ancient source of knowledge about the Egyptian world comes from a second source, which is modern-day Egyptology.
3: Q. Andrew Wade, who's a physical anthropologist at McMaster University. To figure out how mummies really got that way, he and his team pored through 150 ancient written accounts of mummification. But then he gave a half dozen actual mummies the eye, not the evil one, but that of contemporary imaging instruments.
4: So for those of you who are looking to branch out from making peach preserves on the weekends, here's a different kind of preservation project. We're about to tell you how to mummify correctly. But first, we thought we'd check to see whether Jo Marchant herself was accurate in the explanation of how mummies are made. So we ran her description by Andrew. Here's what Jo said.
5: Well, all their organs get taken out, basically. So they would stick a wire hook up your nose and whisk around your brain and pour that out. They would cut a hole in your abdomen, take all the organs out, basically anything that's going to decompose, stuff in loads of salt and oils and resins, make it all smell lovely, leave it for a while to dry out, and then wrap it up in linen.
3: Andrew, you just heard Joe's description of mummification. You know, pull the brain out through the nose, whisk away the brain, whatever, pull the organs out through your stomach. Is this an accurate account?
6: It's an accurate account for some mummies. The most elaborate one involved removal of the brain, removal of the internal organs through a slit in the abdomen, as she said, and then a whole lot of packing of linens and resins and so on in the body after it had been dried in these natron salts. But not all mummies had their brains removed. Some had them left in. Not all mummies had their organs removed, or all of their organs for that matter. They didn't necessarily have them removed through an incision in the abdomen. So there's a lot of variation that we see in mummification in ancient Egypt.
3: Well, when it comes to the mummification process, we have the word of Herodotus. That's a 2,000-year-old word, but he was an historian, I guess the first historian, actually. And he's described the mummification process. What's wrong with that?
6: Well, as I said, not all mummies had their brains removed. One of the other things he mentions is this idea of treating the body with a cedar oil enema to dissolve the internal organs. And we don't see any evidence of that in the mummies that we're looking at. What it may be, actually, is that he's describing a process that we used on an animal mummy, a very specific animal mummy, which is these large bulls that were associated with a cult of the bull. And the description of their embalming was using a cedar oil enema. So what it may be is he's sort of equated a lower class person's option to be mummified with the option that they might use for an animal.
3: And that cedar oil enema, as pleasant as it sounds, what was the function of the cedar oil?
6: Well, the cedar oil was intended to dissolve the internal organs. We're a little loose on the translation, but it would be something like turpentine, basically. And that was intended to dissolve all the internal organs, and then they would come out neatly. Unfortunately, it would dissolve the internal organs. It was also dissolve some of the skin and make rather a mess of the mummy.
3: Clearly, there are a lot of myths about mummification. I guess that's the result of popular culture, movies, and whatever. What is the most prevalent misconception about how you mummify somebody?
6: My favorite has got to be one that came up when we were doing the initial research looking at how the organs were treated. And that is that time after time, we were seeing news pieces where they're reporting strangely the heart was absent, or mysteriously the heart was missing. It turns out it's not actually that uncommon for the heart to be missing. Quite the opposite. The study I was doing, we looked at 150 mummies in the literature, and only about a quarter of those still had their hearts. Now, this is an important organ for the ancient Egyptians, because this is they don't conceive of their brain as being the center of their intelligence, but their heart as the center of intelligence and emotion.
3: Okay, so what you're saying is that while there's this idea apparently promulgated by Herodotus a long time ago that these mummies didn't have any hearts, they actually do. They don't remove them in most cases or some cases or just at the whim of the mummifier.
6: No, the classical idea is that the heart should always be left in there. That's what we get from the ancient authors. But we see only about a quarter of mummies keep their hearts. And it looks like this is more on the side of the elites. So the pharaoh and the nobles maybe some of the richer of the sort of middle class. But your average commoner is being mummified. And they're being mummified in really great numbers by the New Kingdom, by Tut's time. And those commoners are not retaining their hearts. They don't seem to want the brain intact at all. And that's largely, it appears, because the Egyptians didn't have any conception of the brain as an important organ. If we look at the hieroglyphics, there's a little symbol in the word for brain that is representative of a discharge, mucus.
3: I guess it would if you just took it out of the body like that. Now, you've looked at a lot of ancient mummies, more than 100. What does a 3,000-year-old body look like after you peel off the wrapping? I mean, that sounds like a pretty exciting thing to do. Let's just unwrap this guy. What do you see?
6: Thankfully, we don't do that anymore, or at least not physically. It was certainly all the rage in the Victorian period to have a mummy from Egypt and have these sort of public unwrappings at your home or in theaters. And we lost a lot of mummies thanks to that, unfortunately. Today, our focus is on non-destructive examination of mummified remains. So we employ all the latest and greatest technology, medical imaging, and any sort of micro-sampling that we can do for chemical tests. Basically, we want to maintain the mummy in as normal a form as possible.
3: So you're using a lot of modern imaging technologies, CT scans, 3D reconstruction, and so forth. What have you learned? If I, you know, we're sitting next to you at a dinner, and say, you looked at a lot of mummies with these techniques. What have you found?
6: Well, we treat them first on a case-by-case basis. And we want to know things like what we call an osteobiography. So what the bones and the remains can tell us. So how old was this person? Were they a man or a woman? What station in life did they hold? And really get a sense of what life was for them. Did they suffer from any diseases? And do that on an individual basis. And then when we gather all that information together, then we can look at larger trends in the society. So the ways in which the mummification tradition evolved. There's a group in the States, the Horace Group, looking at how atherosclerosis appears in mummies and whether or not the modern risks in heart disease are what we think they are. That is, you know, the ancient Egyptians weren't eating McDonald's and smoking cigarettes, but they are showing hardening of the arteries in the same way that modern populations are. And so that turns our attention away from not as much the environmental factors as simply it's a process of age.
3: Got to ask, Drew, did you ever do a CAT scan on a cat mummy?
6: Oh, absolutely. We did. We do cats, we do birds, we do they do crocodiles. All sorts of mummies were animal mummies were made by the ancient Egyptians.
3: Well, finally, Drew, is there anything in the mummification process that would suggest to you that after 3,000 years, these bodies from the past could rise up and start chasing tomb raiders?
6: No, we're not going to see any mummy attacks anytime soon. For starters, they're far too well bound up to move around, even if they were animated.
3: Drew Wade, thank you so very much for talking with us.
6: Thank you. It's been a pleasure.
4: Andrew Wade is a physical anthropologist at McMaster University.
3: Okay, Tutankhamun taxidermy aside, what everybody really wants to know is, what about the mummy's curse?
7: Who dares waken me from eternal slumber? Take that! And since I'm awake, could somebody get me a cappuccino, please?
3: Okay, I mean, so what's the deal here? I mean, these guys have had all, or at least most of their organs taken out. They're wrapped tighter than an airport sandwich. They've been hanging around well and truly dead for more than 3,000 years. So really, could there be some pernicious pathogen on their corpses just lying in wait for the next guy to walk through the tomb door like a dog waiting for its owner? Except that in this case, it's an evil spirit dog.
4: Well, we're doubtful about the existence of mummy curses, but the idea of them has been around for a long time, almost as long as we've been mesmerized by mummies themselves. Salima Ikram is a professor of Egyptology at the American University in Cairo.
3: Salima, why are we fascinated by mummies? I mean, we like dinosaur bones too, but we don't feel terror in the face of dinosaur bones.
8: Well, I don't know. I'm quite terrified by a T-Rex. But people are fascinated by mummies because they are ourselves, but other. And I think there's also that whole hideous Hollywood gruesomeness thing, and the idea that somehow these people might come to life and be able to tell you a tale or else terrify you. So I think people continue to be mesmerized by mummies even today.
3: Yes, well, in some sense, I guess we look into our future when we look at a mummy, or at least a possible future, a kind of bizarre one.
8: A very bizarre one, but cryogenesis might be the answer.
3: Well, what about for Egyptologists? I mean, for you, presumably, the interest goes way beyond that generated by seeing a matinee some Saturday afternoon.
8: Well, yes. I mean, mummies are not just something that are a bit bizarre and sometimes gory in a dried-up sort of way, but they are also really a insight into the past, because where else can you read about King Thutmosis III, for example, and look at the temple that he made, and then you can actually go and visit him in the museum? I think it telescopes time. It gives us a sense of intimacy with the people who lived in the past in a way that no other object can, because here you can really look upon the face of someone who lived 4,000 years ago and have that moment of connection, which is very intimate.
3: It's kind of a time machine, really.
8: Absolutely. Very much a time machine.
3: The Egyptians were very concerned with death. I mean, everybody's concerned with death, but they had a ritual to deal with people that had died, at least if they were important people, the mummification process and so forth. And all of this was preparation for an afterlife. Can you describe for me what that afterlife was thought to be?
8: Well, the reasons that the Egyptians spent so much time on death is because they were really obsessed by life. And the afterlife, which was really an extension of this life, except better, so that you could have, you know, more food, more drink, a much better house in the afterlife than you did in this one, was a real turn-on for the ancient Egyptians. And I think so they spent so much time on this industry because they wanted to have a better eternity than they had a current life.
3: So did the Egyptians believe in a soul? Was there some part of our existence that was thought to make this trip into the future? Or did, you know, the whole body go?
8: Well, for the ancient Egyptians, it was very complicated because who you were had five parts. So it was your body, your shadow, your name, and different aspects of the soul. So when you were taken from your embalming place to the tomb, that was at the point where all of these parts got together again and would be reborn in the afterlife. You would be refused together.
3: And that happened more or less immediately as far as they could tell?
8: Well, basically what happens is once you die, 70 days are taken for mummification when you're in some kind of limbo. After that, there's a ritual called the opening of the mouth ritual, which reanimates the body and the soul and everything, you know, comes together. And so the potential for going on in an active way in your afterlife happens at that point.
3: And what about all the material goods they took with them, the things that would fill the crypts that were dug up so frequently, actually? I mean, was the idea that this future life, as good as it was, there were just no material things there?
8: Oh, well, the future life was very good, but you had to equip yourself. So it wasn't like when you go to heaven, God has provided X, Y, and Z. When you go to heaven or, you know, the afterlife in ancient Egypt, that's why they spent so much time equipping the tomb or decorating it. Because by putting these things in, they were guaranteed to have them in the afterlife. But they also believed that pictures counted and pictures could magically animate in the afterlife. So if you couldn't, you know, afford 500 gold bangles but you wanted to wear them, you simply painted them on the wall of your tomb and presto, when you got to the afterlife, you could wear them. So it was a combination of having this imagery that would magically come into reality, as well as putting all the goodies, like those that were found in the tomb of Tutankhamun, so that that would come together and you would have an afterlife.
3: My goodness. Well, sort of a parsimonious future. I mean, you bring your own equipment, but on the other hand, it didn't have to be the real thing. It could just be a picture.
8: And magically, the picture would become the real thing.
3: I want to talk about where the idea of a curse first came from, because a lot of the public thinks that this was born after Lord Carnarvon died after attending the opening of a tomb. I've also read that there was a novelist of the 19th century, a woman who wrote about the dangers of being associated with opening up one of these pharaoh's tombs. Is this curse something of recent times, you know, in the past 100, 200 years?
8: Well, yes, actually, a lot of the curse idea came up after Tutankhamun's tomb was found. And it was probably made up by a journalist who was angry with the fact that Carter and Carnarvon would only give the Times exclusive interviews about what was going on. And so they had to make up a lot of yellow press. And then when Carnarvon died, they had this big brouhaha about the curse of the mummy. And that really seized popular imagination. And of course, there were books that had been written earlier on that talked about curses. And in fact, some Egyptian tombs do have curses, but they're more things like, if you come in and desecrate my tomb or come in impure state, I will seize you and break your neck like that of a bird, and the gods of the High Council will judge you.
3: Okay, but that's understandable. I mean, that's just to discourage vandalism, isn't it?
8: Absolutely.
3: Okay, so that's a slightly different curse than the idea that there's something really pernicious, something malevolent in there. You mentioned Lord Carnarvon, and of course he and Howard Carter opened up King Tut's tomb. Did, in fact, Carnarvon really open the tomb? Was he there when Howard Carter first found King Tut?
8: No, he was the second. Carter found things and probably cracked it open to check, and then Carnarvon was there as well for the major opening. I mean, people are not entirely sure. But he certainly was there when the tomb was first opened. But the thing is that, you know, why is it that everyone else didn't die immediately? Because people say, oh, well, Carter died, but that was, you know, 20 years after the tomb had been opened and work had been carried out. And so did all the other people, but many of them just died of old age. So it wasn't really a curse.
3: There are weird beliefs about mummies stretching back in time, even before Boris Karloff. They were occasionally used as medicine. Isn't that true? Or that if you, you know, were suffering from some disease, that maybe a pinch of mummy would cure you?
8: Oh, yes. From the 14th century onwards, mummies have been used as medicine. And that's because of the mistaken idea that mummies were made using bitumen, which is a sort of pitch-like substance that comes out of the Mummy Mountain in Persia. And it's supposed to help you have a long life. It's supposed to stop arthritis, and it's supposed to help you with disorders of the blood. So people were thinking that they were getting scrapings of mummy, but sometimes the purveyors of this just ground up mummy powder and sold it. So King Francis I of France used to always carry a little bag of mummy in case he was assassinated and he can use the mummy to counteract the assassination attempt.
3: My goodness, bitumen. I think it's used for preserving railroad ties.
8: But yep, roads, asphalt.
3: I'm not sure about the medicinal properties of that. Well, many of us have seen mummies in the local museum, or if we've been lucky enough to go to Cairo, we've seen them there. When did the Egyptians stop mummifying things? I mean, obviously they did. They don't do it today.
8: Well, it went on into the early Christian period in Egypt, so I think it probably finally stopped in the 4th or 5th century AD, although probably some of the Coptic Christian fathers, the revered monks or bishops, were getting mummified as well.
3: Well, finally, Salima, I've been to the Valley of the Kings, and I saw several crypts there that were labeled Seth 1 or Seti 1 and 2. Are these my namesakes? I mean, should I be pleased that they're there?
8: Well, I was very excited when I found out what your name was, because it is an ancient Egyptian name. Seth was the god who was sort of a balance between Horus and Seth. He was a god of the desert, god of storms, and protecting Egypt against foreigners. So you have a very good ancient Egyptian pedigree.
3: I wonder if it's going to affect my bank account.
8: Good luck. We get a cut, I hope.
3: Salima Ikram, thank you so very much for talking with us.
8: A pleasure.
4: Salima Ikram is a professor of Egyptology at the American University in Cairo. So there was a god named Seth, and he was the god of the desert, which is where you get your dry wit.
3: Well, it's where I get my thirst, yes.
4: Of storms.
3: Yeah.
4: I don't have anything for you there. And of protecting Egypt against foreigners. And you do work in the business of watching out for possible alien invasion.
3: I guess I was the ancient defense minister, yeah.
4: If anyone knows how Seth resembles the Seth who was god of storms, you could write it on our Facebook page.
3: Well, I like the idea of being associated with this big job description, these divine powers, but it's all just superstition. On the other hand, we like superstition, and we'll find out why next. But first, I have to do my lucky hand clap here.
4: I've never heard you do that hand clap before.
3: Yeah, well, it's usually silent.
4: It's Mummy Dearest on Skeptic Check from Big Picture Science.
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12: Now the news at Wong Zihang. Senior Chinese diplomat Wang Yi has urged Japan to correct the erroneous words and deeds of its leaders on the Taiwan question as soon as possible. Wang made the remarks on Monday while meeting with President Takashi Iwaya of the Japanese Association for the Promotion of International Trade in Beijing. Wang said Japan should learn from history, adopt a correct attitude toward historical issues, and develop an objective and rational perception of China. Iwaya said the current state of Japan-China relations is concerning and pledged to promote bilateral ties based on the four political documents between the two countries. The chief scientist of the Tianwen-3 mission says China plans to complete a new geological map covering the entire surface of Mars by the end of 2028. The map will include new findings from China's Zhurong rover, including evidence of an ancient ocean on Mars about 3.5 billion years ago and a possible short-lived flood 1.6 billion years ago. China has issued a development plan for its new type battery industry for the 2026 to 2030 period, setting targets for industrial growth, technological innovation, and product quality. The plan calls for breakthroughs in advanced battery materials and new battery systems, with the initial large-scale application of all solid-state batteries targeted by 2030. It also aims for long-life lithium batteries to reach a cycle life of 15,000 cycles, while leading companies are expected to bring product defect rates down to parts per billion levels. China's new type battery industry recorded an output value of more than 1 trillion yuan during the previous five-year plan period from 2021 to last year. The Hong Kong Trade Development Council has raised its forecast for the city's merchandise export growth in 2026 to between 42 and 47%, citing stronger than expected global demand for AI-related technologies. The council's Export Confidence Index for the third quarter showed exporter sentiment remained broadly positive despite geopolitical uncertainties. HKTDC Research Director Bruce Pang said stronger export growth has been driven mainly by surging global demand for AI-related products and infrastructure. The general debate of the 81st session of the UN General Assembly has concluded. General Assembly President Khalilur Rahman said the debate addressed a wide range of issues, including peace, development, human rights, UN reform, and the selection of the next Secretary General. He said artificial intelligence, previously on the margins of UN debate, moved to the center of discussions this year. The UN says escalating violence in Yemen has forced about 142,000 people to flee their homes, while worsening conditions are increasing the risk of disease outbreaks. The UN Office for the Coordination of Humanitarian Affairs says humanitarian partners have reached more than 115,000 people and mobilized nearly $20 million US dollars in emergency funding. The UN says fighting is also putting Yemen's fragile health system under severe pressure, with some hospitals suspending emergency obstetric care to treat the wounded. More than 20 mobile medical teams have been deployed and nearly 60 metric tons of medical supplies delivered. The UN says 7,800 suspected cholera cases and more than 22,000 suspected measles cases have been reported this year. Egyptian Foreign Minister Badr Abdelati has stressed the need to ensure freedom of navigation in the Red Sea and Bab al-Mandeb Strait. During a meeting with UN Special Envoy for Yemen Hans Greenberg in Cairo, Abdelati said the security of the waterways is the responsibility of Arab and African countries bordering them. He reaffirmed Egypt's support for Yemen's unity and called for a peaceful and broad political solution to the country's crisis. Abdelati also said Yemen's stability is closely linked to the Red Sea and regional security, as well as global trade and food and energy supply chains. Israeli Prime Minister Benjamin Netanyahu has visited the United Arab Emirates at the invitation of UAE President Sheikh Mohammed bin Zayed Al Nahyan. Netanyahu's office said on Monday that the talks focused on bilateral ties and regional challenges. The UAE state-run Emirates news agency also reported that the two leaders discussed relations between the two countries and ways to strengthen them. And that's the news. I'm Wong Zihang.
2: WIZU.

Hi, it's Robin Sharma. Welcome into my hotel room here in New York City, one of my favorite places on the planet. And I want to share a story with you. It's called The Sword Crafter's Parable. Many, many years ago, there was once a sword crafter, and he was known worldwide by his reputation for creating these swords that were genius level. People revered this man. He was the master craftsperson of sword people. He was B-I-W. He was best in the world at what he did. One day there was a great king, and the great king had heard about this sword crafter who was playing at Picasso level, and he said, I must meet this man. So the king's people went out and found this sword crafter in a very small village, and they brought the sword crafter to meet the king. And the sword crafter came in, and he was very humble, and he was very gentle. And the king, in return, was also very gracious and welcoming. And then the king asked the sword crafter his favorite question when he would meet a master. He said, sword crafter, what is the secret to your extraordinary excellence at what you do?

0: not look like a sword, if it had nothing to do with the art of sword crafting, I did not spend my time with it. And that is the secret of my mastery. Well, that parable, I call it the sword crafter parable. I invite you to wrap your head around it, because in many ways it's the secret of being world class. We do live in a world where so many of us are pulled in so many different directions. We are, to use the cliche, we are time starved. And the only way you can win in your work, and the only way you can win in your personal life, and the only way you can get to the last hour of your last day and say, you know what, I was a master, is if you devote yourself to focusing on the few things that are most important. I'll actually challenge you. What are the five things in your life that are most important? You know, one is your career, second may be your family, three may be your personal development, four may be art, and five, I don't know what it is for you. But build your life obsessively, and obsession is not a bad thing unless it's a bad thing, but obsessively focus your time and your energy on the five things that are most important, and then go about stripping away all the noise and all the complexity and all the things that don't relate to your five swords. Because there are a lot of people who are really bored, and so what they do is they spend their best hours playing angry games and looking on Instagram and checking their Facebook notifications and just doing all these things, and then they argue, well, I'm really, really busy, look at all the things that I do, without divorcing themselves from what they do and stepping back and looking at what they do and saying, I'm wasting my time on all these things that are seemingly important in the moment, but they're really trivial. They're just these shiny toys that I'm giving my best hours of my best days to. So please remember the sword crafter's metaphor. Please devote yourself. Be one of those 1% people who really focus on the few things that matter. And have the courage to say no to the people who are calling for your time. And have the courage to say no to those activities that are just really attractive, but you know they're not valuable. From New York City, I wish you great focus. Keep leading without a title and playing at your absolute best.
1: 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I'm the director of the Science Working Group at Radio Newark. I'm retired now, but I spent my career in the chemical industry after obtaining university degrees in forestry, botany, and biochemistry. 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
2: Welcome to the audio news from Archaeologica. I'm Laura Pettigrew, and these are the headlines in archaeological and historical news for the week of July 18th through the 24th, 2021. Our first story this week brings us to Saudi Arabia, where the Saudi Commission for Tourism and National Heritage has announced the discovery of a 2,550-year-old inscription in the name of Nabonidus, the last king of Babylon. Nabonidus ruled from 555 to 539 BC, at a time when the Babylonian Empire stretched from the Persian Gulf to the Mediterranean Sea. As reported by Live Science, the inscription was found on a basalt stone in the city of Al-Hayyit in the Hail region of northern Saudi Arabia. During ancient times, the region was known as Fadak, and it contains many known archaeological sites, including water installations, fortresses, and rock art. Records show Nabonidus chose to live in the city of Tema, now a part of Saudi Arabia, for an extended period of time beginning around 543 BC. The newly found inscription depicts an image of King Nabonidus alongside images of a snake, a flower, and a crescent moon. Below the engraving are approximately 26 lines of cuneiform text, which are still being deciphered. In its statement, the commission noted this is the longest cuneiform inscription ever found in Saudi Arabia. Researchers are hopeful that the complete translation of this inscription will offer new information about the king's life leading up to the fall of the Babylonian Empire. At the end of Nabonidus's reign, the Babylonian Empire came under attack by the Persian Empire, which was led by King Cyrus the Great. Babylon itself was captured by the Persians in 539 BC, and the Babylonian Empire collapsed soon afterwards.

0: For now, the fate of Nabonidus after the collapse remains a mystery. Our second story of the week brings us to Denmark, where researchers examining food remnants from the gut of a 2,400-year-old body found in a bog now believe they may have found evidence of human sacrifice. The research is described in detail in a paper recently published by the journal Antiquity. As reported by NBCNews.com, researchers at Denmark's Silkeborg Museum were studying the body of Tolundmand, which was first discovered in a Danish bog over 70 years ago. The low oxygen levels, chilly temperatures, and acidic waters found in bog environments create prime conditions for preserving archaeological remains. These properties were also known by Iron Age peoples, and there is substantial evidence that many bodies and artifacts were placed in these environments deliberately. In fact, Tolundmand was so well preserved at the time the body was discovered that authorities believed it to be the victim of a relatively recent murder, rather than the corpse of a person dating back to the Iron Age. The remarkable level of preservation in his case has allowed for significant study of the circumstances of the man's death. It took archaeologists to determine that the body had been hanged using plated animal hide prior to being carefully placed in its final resting position. Analyses of gut contents can offer insights into the preparation and composition of meals and on general hygiene and health. Lead researcher Nina Nielsen noted that original examinations from the 1950s were focused only on the best preserved grains and seeds found within the intestinal tract. New analyses of plant macrofossils, pollen, non-pollen palynomorphs, steroid markers, and proteins found in his gut looked at the full content of materials contained within the intestines. Pale persicaria seeds, considered a weed by Iron Age communities in the region, were present in the samples. This detail suggests that some threshing waste was fed to Tolundmand shortly before his death. This might be an indicator of a society suffering from significant food shortages, or perhaps as part of a ritual meal prior to his sacrificial offering. The abundance of seeds from wild plants found in this and other bog bodies suggests that these seeds were only used on special occasions such as ritual celebrations or sacrifice. Our next story takes us to Italy, where the remnants of a Roman road discovered under a Venice lagoon suggest that much of the area was once dry land prior to rising sea levels. As reported by LiveScience.com, a study published by researchers from the Institute of Marine Science announced the discovery of the road's remnants in the Triporti Channel along the northern part of Venice's outer lagoon. Their findings were recently published by the Journal of Scientific Reports. The study gives new insight to the history of human habitation in the area. The city of Venice has no known records in Roman-era records and is believed to have been founded during the medieval period, when much of the lagoon was accessible by land. Because this road dates back centuries prior to the city's founding, it is believed that a small network of settlements or small towns existed during the Roman period. This is further supported by the presence of roof tiles, bricks, and pottery. The road was well constructed, with 9-foot structures comprising a foundation and containing smooth stones very similar to Roman Bassoli stones, which are commonly used to pave Roman roads. The team also found a group of submerged structures hidden around 30 feet beneath the road. Covering roughly the area of a basketball court, these could be the remains of an ancient dock. Researchers believe the road linked the potential dock and settlements in this area to other docks, and that additional roads connected towns in what is now the southern part of the lagoon to Altinum, a Roman trading center in the north. For now, the age of the discovered road remains under further investigation. The team hopes to further explore the ruins in their efforts to expand upon knowledge of the area's history and cultural heritage. Our final story this week brings us to North America, where a team of anthropologists, geographers, and earth scientists from Canada, the United States, and France are teaming up to explore what archaeology can tell us about past climate changes and humans' relationship with our environment. As reported by EurekaAlert.org, University of Montreal anthropologist and lead author Ariane Burke makes a case for a new discipline called the archaeology of climate change. The team recently published their work in the Proceedings of the National Academy of Sciences. The proposed discipline takes elements from archaeology, geography, and earth science to conduct a cross-disciplinary examination of any clues from the paleoclimate record regarding human resilience in the wake of climate changes and natural disasters. The researchers hope to identify a range of challenges faced by people in the past, approaches they took to facing adversity, and how successful they were in adapting to change. One instance of major climate change in ancient human history includes the rapid warming of the Earth, which took place between 14,700 and 12,700 years ago. By exploring archaeology of climate change, Burke and the team hope to uncover clues about how different human communities faced this period of drastic change. The researchers believe that there are a number of lessons modern humans might take from our ancient counterparts. This might include employing more traditional farming practices, thus transforming industrial farming practices and reshaping resource uses. For example, many of the farming practices used by traditional and indigenous farmers preserve both water and crop diversity in the global food chain by taking advantage of seasonal and local varieties. Archaeological evidence suggests that returning to indigenous practices of multi-cropping agriculture and locally scaling farming methods could enhance food security in the future. Another example includes looking to the knowledge systems of the indigenous peoples of the Canadian Arctic, whose deep understanding of the local environment informed broader planning for change in habitat and food sources. While the archaeology of climate change is still a burgeoning field, there is much to learn from its interdisciplinary approach and findings to secure humanity's continued survival. That wraps up the news for this week. For more stories and daily news updates, visit Archaeologica on the World Wide Web at archaeologica.org, where all the news is history. I'm Laura Pettigrew, and I'll see you next week.
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2: I'm Dr. Anthony Lizerwitz, and this is Climate Connections. Museums give visitors an engaging, hands-on way to learn how science shapes the world. And Chevy Humphrey, CEO of the Griffin Museum of Science and Industry in Chicago, says they can also get people thinking and talking about climate change.
3: I think museums are an incredible platform and a foundation for providing information and facts for people to actually develop their own insights and their own agency to do something.
2: For example, in one exhibit at the Griffin, visitors learn about different forms of clean electricity and how to lower their energy use at home. In another exhibit, they watch a time-lapse video of glaciers over 10 years.
3: And you see the melting, and you see before and after pictures.
2: The Griffin is also updating their human body exhibit to include information about how climate hazards, like the wildfire smoke that reached Chicago this summer, can harm people.
3: How do I protect myself? What is this impact going to be on my lungs, on my body?
2: Humphrey says the museum aims to spark curiosity and critical thinking, and she hopes it inspires visitors to ask questions about how the world works.
3: And have discussions and not be afraid to actually have a voice.
2: Climate Connections is produced by the Yale Center for Environmental Communication. To learn more about climate change, visit climateconnections.org.

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1: We started talking yesterday about Christmas in America. What is it? Well, it's a radio variety show where we talk about the fact that God's come to earth. We talk about it every year, but we pick a year in history. And we go into that year in history, we go looking for the manger, and it is amazing the stuff that we find out. Now, we don't know in advance because, you know, we just pick the year and get started. So it's kind of like having to write what started off as a term paper, and now it's about the equivalent of a master's thesis every single year to make sure we get it right, and we find the information. And sometimes when we go back in the age before video or before radio or before electricity or barely into electricity, it gets a little tough. You'll do a lot of reading. But every year we come up with another fascinating story. This year it's going to be 1844. Christmas in America, 1844. And we'll be looking at the life of our nation through the eyes of Charles Dickens, the world's greatest fictional writer at the time, and a tour that he did for 6 months in the United States in 1842 and then told America what he thought about us. That was pretty controversial. Then he wrote a book called A Christmas Carol, and that's a part of the story too. Now, there's only so many seats, and wow, the good news is we let out the very first email blast on Christmas in America, and within minutes, 12% of the available seats disappeared. So it's something that if you live near Greater Cleveland or you live near Nashville, Tennessee, and you want to come to the show, please get on getting a ticket right away because they will sell out. Now, of course, I say that if you live near and then somebody's going to turn around and drive 500 miles because they always do because they want to be a part of one of these unique broadcasts. And thank you for that kind of support. But the tickets are going fast. So if you want to get more about Christmas in America and hear this story in person with your family, it only happens once. And it's happening on our Sunday and a Saturday in November and December. Visit us at thepublicsquare.com. 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
3: Today is September 28th. Let's take a look back at today in rock and roll history. 1963. American Bandstand features the Ronettes performing Be My Baby.

0: on the same day in 1963, Bob Dylan's second LP, The Freewheelin' Bob Dylan, enters the charts.
1: The answer, my friend, is blowing in the wind. The answer is blowing in the wind.
0: 1968. The Beatles had not only their biggest hit, but also the largest selling record of the 1960s when Hey Jude reached the top of the U.S. charts. The song would stay at number one in America for 9 weeks and sell over 8 million copies.

1973, the Rolling Stones appear on the premiere of ABC TV's Don Kirshner's Rock Concert, performing It's Only Rock and Roll, and marking their first appearance on U.S. television in 6 years.

0: and roll birthdays on this date. Contemporary blues singer Coco Taylor, born Cora Walton in 1935 in Memphis, Tennessee. 1943, Steppenwolf bassist Nick St. Nicholas, born in Plauen, Germany. And in 1967, Moon Unit Zappa, born in New York City. And that's a look back at September 28th, today in rock and roll history.
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4: I'm Connor Farrell.
5: And I'm Rhett Elaine.
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5: That's right, which came much later. But live TV is way more complicated than film.
4: Like the 40s, huh? Like 50s?
5: Yeah, well, I mean, there is actually, around the same time as film, they had a way to do this. I'll tell you about that. But here's the problem. We're going from a 3D object like you.
4: Okay.
5: To 1D.
4: 1D.
5: One-dimensional, because if I want to transmit something over an electrical signal, it's ups and downs, right?
4: It better be
5: it's
4: pretty tiny.
5: More current, less current, more current. But it's a 2D image. It's 3D to a 2D image, and then a one-dimensional signal. So that's tough. And the key to this is scanning.
4: That's why they got all those little lines, huh?
5: That's right. So the first electrically transmitted image was a fax machine in the late 1800s. Yes, fax.
4: You didn't say that was a television, huh?
5: No, it's a fax machine. But it did the same thing. So they had a little pendulum swing back and forth, and it had a sensor. And you would take a picture that would move up and down, and it would essentially scan over the picture with this tip. And it detects current and transmits current, and then another device writes it. This is exactly the way a TV works. It has an image in it, and then it scans over the image with an electron beam. And then you get an electrical signal from that. But the key is the scanning. You don't even realize how bad it was. But if you look at an old TV, I mean, there are lines. And in fact, do you know what interlaced means?
4: No.
5: Interlaced means they actually scan every other line, project that. And then they go and scan the next set of lines. So they scan half the picture, every other line, and then do the other half. But, you know, eyes, human eyes are
4: pretty cool.
5: They're pretty cool.
4: We should do a week on that.
5: We should. And they have this thing called persistence of vision. So you kind of remember, your eyes remember what was already there. And then when you see the next half of the image, you put them together and you get a picture. So that's how the first live TV worked, by scanning these things. But the crazy thing is that they had live TV, you know, in, 1940s. But you couldn't record it. It was live, and that was it.
4: And they had antennas, right, to pick up the signal.
5: That's right, because it's over radio waves. So you have, but the key is there's no recording. And that's what we'll talk about on the next 10 Science Radio.
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0: These days, the shelves are filled with energy drinks, each one promising to give you the ultimate rush. Maybe you've tried one of these before, and for a while felt like you had wings, until you came crashing down. So what's actually in these drinks that gives your body that temporary rush? And how does your body react when you drink one back? This week on the Redshift Report, Rich Vieira stopped by to cut through all the bull about energy drinks.
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0: I'm here in the Redshift studio with Rich Vieira, who is a senior scientist here at the Ontario Science Centre. And Rich is here to tackle a question that came in from Natalia from Argentina, who was wondering, what are energy drinks and how do they affect the body? So, hey, Rich, how's it going?
3: Hi, Alex.
0: So maybe we should get something sorted out right off the top, which is, I've heard of energy drinks and I've also heard of sports drinks. Now, is there a big difference between the two? What's going on there?
3: Yes, there is, absolutely. Sports drinks are designed to rehydrate the body. So they have salts and minerals and, of course, water, which is meant exactly to do that, to replenish the water principally if you're active in sports or any other activities.
0: And energy drinks, then.
3: Energy drinks, on the other hand, are designed as stimulants. What they're really designed to is to give you a buzz, a jolt both physically and mentally.
0: Okay, so because Natalia was asking about energy drinks, maybe we should podcast on
3: sure.
0: those today. So if these energy drinks are promising the buzz, where is all that energy coming from? Like what is it that is in these energy drinks that is giving people this buzz?
3: Generally, in energy drinks, pretty well all of them, there are a few common ingredients. First of all, they're typically amino acids, and some they use taurine. There are also B vitamins. Some have herbs like ginseng and echinacea. But by and large, the most important two ingredients in any energy drink is sugar and caffeine, loads of it. In fact, for a typical little can of an energy drink, you can get as much as 5 teaspoons of sugar. When it comes to amount of caffeine, most of them have over 200 milligrams of caffeine, which amounts to about 2 strong cups of coffee.
0: Okay, so when you drink one of these energy drinks, then you're getting a whack of sugar. It's like drinking basically sugar syrup. And also, it's like at the same time, slamming back cups and cups of coffee.
3: That's right.
0: So no wonder you're getting a buzz. Now, how is this actually affecting your body when you drink an energy drink?
3: Well, most stimulants do one simple thing. They increase your metabolism. In other words, they increase your heart rate and your blood pressure. In other words, you get a boost, which is fairly short term. Physically, you feel more energized, more able to perform the task at hand, typically in a stressful, very demanding activity. But also, you get a bit of a boost cognitively. You have a feeling of being a bit more alert. So generally, those are the good feelings, the good benefits that are promised from these energy drinks. Of course, like in anything, if you take too much, if you have too much caffeine and too much of the stimulants and sugar, what happens is you can get heart palpitations. One of the real great risks they've been finding for athletes, especially high school athletes, is dehydration. Because if you increase your metabolism, especially in a hot day, hot summer day, you can become terribly dehydrated and you can faint, you can pass out, and possibly even die. There have been some cases of metabolite or electrolyte imbalances, I should say, and cases of nausea and vomiting that have come with having these energy drinks. I guess what experts warn against is that, like anything, most people can drink caffeine and energy drinks, but there's a few where they'll have some really bad reactions.
0: So what I'm hearing from you is that as long as you're careful, as long as you understand what you're drinking, these can be safe, but you know, overconsumption or for certain people who are susceptible to the effects of excessive caffeine, they could be a hazard.
3: Right. That's right.
0: Now, how about, some of these drinks promise all kinds of exotic properties and that kind of thing, which come back, I guess, to some of the ingredients you mentioned off the top, like the amino acids and stuff. Are there any kinds of effects that come from these trace ingredients,
3: yeah,
0: I guess?
3: I find those claims, they're exaggerated, misleading, or dodgy claims, really entertaining. They're a series of energy drinks which are called hair of the dog energy drinks. In other words, what they promise is that if you drink this drink, that'll help to detoxify the liver, and it has antioxidants that help to neutralize alcohol. So what they're saying, in other words, is if you have this energy drink mixed with an alcohol, it'll mask the effects of alcohol, which is a very dangerous thing, because sometimes people drink these drinks mixed with alcohol, and they feel as if they can go drive their car, when actually it hasn't in fact neutralized the alcohol at all. That's a very dangerous thing. Also, the combination of alcohol and caffeine has a very strong diuretic effect. In other words, you pee a lot. So you can become very dehydrated. So if you're in a hot, sweaty club and you're drinking these energy drinks and alcohol, you can become very, very dehydrated if you're not careful.
4: Now, it seems like not so long ago when you went to the shelves for an energy drink, there was maybe one or two cans there. Now it seems like the market is just flooded with these things. I mean, it seems like it's really exploding. And I suppose as more of these products hit the market, there'll be more and more scrutiny as to, you know, what are the side effects of these products. So has there been any kind of reaction from the scientific community or the medical community, or any kind of reaction by regulators saying, hold on now, maybe we should be a little bit careful about how we actually allow these marketers to present their products?
3: There's been, absolutely, there's been a lot of recent discussion, both by scientists and politicians, because they've recognized there's some sort of a regulatory gap that some of these drinks had fallen through. And there's some real debate about whether they're healthy or dangerous. And to the forefront of this is how people market these products and what they're claiming that's in them and what they do. For example, one of the claims is that they give you wings, or they get you to fire on all cylinders, which, what's that mean? So the politicians are reminding manufacturers that, you know, hey, when you make a claim on a label, you've got to be able to prove it, substantiate it. There's a great line, someone who said that this is what you should put in a label of all energy drinks: may cause dizziness, weight gain, and the jitters. You know what? That's pretty darn accurate.
4: So pretty soon we might have those big warning labels stuck across the front, eh?
3: I'm not sure if they're going to get that far that quickly. The hope is always eternal, springs eternal, that there are going to be some significant warnings of some kind, or something that at least gives really honest acknowledgement of what's in the drinks and what they actually can do.
4: Okay, well, thanks, Rich, for stopping by and giving us the buzz on these energy drinks. It was a pleasure having you here.
3: Thanks very much, Alex.
4: And if you have any questions for the folks here at the Ontario Science Centre, make sure you do get in touch. Go to www.redshiftnow.ca, click on the Contact Us button, and ask away. For the Redshift Report, this is Alex McDonald saying thanks for listening, and remember to question everything, especially me.
5: WIZU.
6: It comes with these two light bulbs when you're looking at.
7: Oh.
6: So once you put in, you have these lights, which they don't break.
7: They bang it on the floor. They can't break.
6: On actually tiled floor, yes, it don't break. And here, these two provisions are phone charging.
8: I'm standing next to Rose Twiney, a social worker and mother of four, as she explains to me how a stove she designed operates. She tells me the stove uses special stones to cook. These stones are manufactured by Mrs. Twiney to last a period of 2 years. Once they are lit, these stones can cook up to 8 hours daily. The stove can also light two light bulbs and also charge mobile phones. But what is more interesting is that it uses solar energy.
6: Typically in Uganda today, a family will use a sack of shako, maybe two a month or one a month. And each sack takes 2 to 3 trees to make up one sack of charcoal. We're talking the rate of deforestation now. 10% of Ugandans can afford electricity or gas. So what happens to the other 90%? They have to depend on firewood or charcoal. So this is the solution we have for the 90%.
8: Faced with constant power outages, Twiney is not the only Ugandan who has devised ways to confront the country's energy problem. In western Uganda, major cement producers Hima Cement are funding farmers to grow coffee in large quantities. In return, the company takes the coffee husks to produce energy to run some of their machinery. David Njoroge, Hima Cement General Manager, says these coffee husks are cheaper to burn than the hydropower and the fuel oil they were using before. The coffee husks are burnt in the industry's kilt that in turn generates enough energy to run the important production unit.
5: What we want to do is to target growing coffee over 21,000 acres and involve as many farmers as we can. We import fuel oil to use in our kiln. This fuel per unit of energy, it costs almost 10 times as much as coffee has.
8: Only 14% of Ugandans use hydropower. This lower coverage can be blamed on high tariffs and the lack of connectivity to the national grid. Dickson Kamgisha of the Africa Institute for Energy Governance says the East African country needs to move away from hydropower dependence.
9: Very, very miserable. You would even conclude that we are not using any other energy source apart from hydro in terms of clean energy. Solar, geothermal, wind, its coverage is still miserable. I think all our energy budgets are going to hydro.
8: The Ugandan government seems keen on pursuing hydropower production. Recently, a Chinese company was awarded a contract to build another dam on Karuma River.
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12: This is UN News Today with me, Daniel Johnson. The headlines: worsening clashes in DR Congo hamper the Ebola emergency response. Funding shortages threaten clean water access at one of the largest refugee camps in the world. And only root and branch reform will protect the world's forests, the UN reports. We'll have the full details. 8 teams trying to keep deadly Ebola disease from spreading in the Democratic Republic of the Congo, or DRC, are increasingly worried about fighting and violence that's forced thousands to flee a displacement camp caught up in the outbreak. The alert follows reports that families fled Kigonze displacement camp in Bunia, northeast Ituri province in eastern DRC. Soldiers had reportedly entered the site searching for weapons and people suspected of belonging to non-state armed groups. According to the Congolese authorities, the number of confirmed Ebola cases has passed 8,000 for the first time since the current outbreak began. The latest situation report records 8,067 confirmed cases and 3,901 deaths, putting the case fatality rate at more than 48%. Securing humanitarian access to Kigonze camp remains difficult, raising fears that the exodus could complicate efforts to contain the ongoing Ebola outbreak. Support for water and sanitation at the biggest camp in the world for Syrian refugees is under threat from a lack of funding, combined with the impact of climate change, the UN Children's Fund, UNICEF, said on Monday. Zaatari refugee camp hosts more than 80,000 Syrians and well over half are children. According to the agency, unless investment comes soon, its water and sanitation services could stop in a matter of months. Here's UNICEF regional spokesperson Louise Waterridge.
13: Many of the children around us have spent their entire lives in this refugee camp. For them, the risk of disruption to water and sanitation services will add yet another layer of instability to lives already shaped by war and displacement. Access to safe water and sanitation remains essential for children and families who remain here. Until they are able to return to Syria, these services are a lifeline.
12: Ms. Waterridge warned that declining rainfall, a lack of groundwater and rising demand are placing too much pressure on the water system. For the moment, the only solution is to bore ever deeper wells by between 7 and 10 metres every year. We have to manage every cubic metre carefully and plan further ahead, the agency said. UNICEF noted that its programme is 90% underfunded. An appeal now from the UN Food and Agriculture Organization, FAO, to take more care of our forests as an all-natural way to lay down roots against the climate crisis and hunger. An estimated 489 million hectares of forest were lost between 1990 and 2025 through deforestation, the agency says, while more than 460 million hectares of forest are now degraded worldwide. Population growth, land use change, and rising demand for natural resources are among the reasons for this change. In a new report, FAO insists that planting trees and restoring land will also help protect vital biodiversity and rural farming communities in support of sustainable development. One third of the world's population depends on trees and forests for food security and work. The agency's State of the World's Forest 2026 report warns that action at scale will require greater investment and sustained political commitment from governments if it's to be successful. Restoring more than 1 billion hectares of degraded land could generate $1.8 trillion per year in benefits, including better biodiversity, improved watercourses and healthier soils. Daniel Johnson, UN News. And that's the bulletin, but if you'd like to catch up with the latest news and the last day of the UN General Assembly in New York, go to our website at news.un.org or follow us online. Just search for UN News.
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15: Hi there, I'm Thane Maynard. Uh-oh, I guess it's come to this. I took my dog to the veterinarian this week, and though my vet said she's healthy, he also said she's gained weight and I'm feeding her too much. After a positive and somewhat lengthy discussion about the problem with giving dogs treats, I realized this all sounds pretty familiar. My vet's point was that giving animals treats as rewards is actually more positive for the pet owner than for the pet. They don't really need it, and dogs in particular prefer our attention and play. The trouble is, most packaged pet treats are high-calorie and the equivalent of animal cookies. I left with instructions for her to get more exercise and eat more vegetables like baby carrots if treats are needed. Of course, this is the exact same message I get from my own doctor. Eat more vegetables, get outside, and go for a walk. We have the same challenge at the zoo. In the wild, most animals are extremely fit in order to survive. In zoos, it's a challenge to not let your animals bulk up, from cheetahs to gorillas or even elephants, with more calories than they need. So we work hard to keep our animals active and feed them the same food they eat in the wild.
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17: From room to room with dustpan and broom. That's the route of the indoor traveler, upstairs and down, day in, day out. 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That way she can take a lively companion wherever she goes. 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But they carry a world of pleasure, music, commentary, and a thorough coverage of the news. 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
18: From Arts and Sciences at Washington University in St. Louis.
19: Thanks for listening to Hold That Thought. I'm your host, Claire Navarro. So far this season, for the most part, we've delved into research focused on American life and culture. But in the coming weeks, we turn our attention outward. And I don't just mean beyond the borders of the U.S. Here at Washington University in St. Louis, researchers are exploring big questions about our solar system and beyond. One of these researchers is Bradley Jolliffe, professor of Earth and Planetary Sciences. In his research and teaching, Professor Jolliffe focuses in part on our nearest neighbor, the moon. So, 40 years after the last manned mission to the moon, how do scientists like Jolliffe study it? And what mysteries remain? For answers to these questions and more, stay tuned. Here's Dr. Jolliffe.
20: A lot of times we tend to think of the moon in a way of, oh, you know, we've been there and done that. We studied the moon. We've got samples from it. But I think of it like a differentiated planet because it has a core. It has a mantle and a crust and a rich geologic history. And it's really a complex place. I mean, we learned an awful lot by going there with humans. And I think we sometimes fall into the trap of thinking that we know it all when we really don't. What I'm encouraged by is that I've got students here at Washington University who share my enthusiasm, who recognize that the moon is a great place to go and study.
19: Jolliffe's enthusiasm for the moon began in what may seem like an unlikely location, South Dakota. Specifically, the mineral deposits around Mount Rushmore.
20: My training is in geology, and I actually started by working on a project in the Black Hills of South Dakota in granitic terrain. Well, at the same time as I was getting my PhD working in that area, I worked with a professor, Jim Papike, who's now at the University of New Mexico, who was one of the early scientists working on Apollo samples. And he got me interested, got me hooked on Apollo samples and lunar geology and trying to understand these things. And so it just so happened that when I was graduating, a position came open actually here at Washington University working on Apollo samples. And so even though that was not my primary specialty, I thought, well, this is a good opportunity to take something that I've pretty much just got hooked on and run with it.
19: For many years, scientists within the Department of Earth and Planetary Sciences have been working with lunar rocks, including those Apollo samples that first hooked Professor Jolliffe. He and his colleagues continue to learn a lot from these pieces of the moon.
20: The idea is to look at the samples, figure out what they're made of, what's their chemistry, what's their mineralogy, and then try to put that in a context of our knowledge of a geologic framework and say, you know, how did they form? Where on the moon did they come from? Did they come from deep? Did they form at the surface? What can they tell us about the current distribution of materials at the moon, but also the past history?
19: Not all of the samples studied at Washington University were collected by humans. Other pieces of the moon made their way to Earth without the help of spaceships.
20: Once we learned to recognize lunar materials from the Apollo samples, it wasn't long before we started finding meteorites on Earth that are actually pieces of the moon blasted off by big impacts. And one of the samples that was obtained recently by my colleague Randy Korotev, who is sort of the dean of lunar meteorites, is this one called SHZR 161.
19: According to Jolliffe, SHZR 161 is a pretty typical lunar meteorite. It has bits and pieces of many different rock fragments that have been kind of welded together.
20: So in one meteorite, it's like having a whole little sample collection.
19: This type of rock is called a breccia. And each little breccia fragment, or clast, is analyzed.
20: What we find interesting is in this one small meteorite with these little clasts, there appear to be pieces of rock that formed and have components that come from deep in the moon, like toward the base of the moon's crust or even its upper mantle. And this is telling us some things about the moon that we really didn't quite understand before, even though we have all of these Apollo samples and 40 years of analysis of materials.
19: In the case of SHZR 161, analysis revealed that this meteorite resulted from a very large impact of the upper lunar crust. But looking at samples, whether those from the Apollo missions or meteorites like SHZR 161, isn't the only way that scientists study the moon. For example, Jolliffe is also part of the Lunar Reconnaissance Orbiter Camera Science Team.
20: one of the places where I come in is I'm interested in the distribution of materials all around the moon. And so I use remote sensing, orbital remote sensing, to try to say, okay, where on the moon did these things come from?
19: The Lunar Reconnaissance Orbiter was launched in 2009, in part to scope out information about potential landing sites for future manned missions to the moon. But it's also providing lots of new data.
20: So the orbiter actually is doing a number of things. It's imaging the surface like we've never had before. It's almost as good as what we have for Mars now. We can see things down to a half a meter per pixel, which means we can see boulders. If you were standing there casting a shadow, we could see your shadow.
19: This type of imaging provides information about areas of the moon that had until recently been puzzles for scientists.
20: Well, one of the things that we knew about even before the Lunar Reconnaissance Orbiter was that there was something unusual in the northern Farside Highlands. There's a spot that's actually rich in the radioactive element thorium, and so it showed up as a beacon in gamma ray spectrometer data. But we didn't know what it was. So with the Lunar Reconnaissance Orbiter, believe me, one of the very first things we were imaging was that site.
19: This site is called the Compton-Belkovich Thorium Anomaly. It lies between two craters named Compton and Belkovich. And here's a fun fact. The Compton crater was named after Arthur Holly Compton, former chancellor of Washington University. But let's get back to the orbiter.
20: Turns out that right where this thorium anomaly is, there's a little volcanic terrain. And we hadn't recognized it before, but now we could because we had the imaging. The other thing that's interesting about it is it appears to be made up of a rock type that's rather rare, but it's one that we've studied here in this department. It's actually the lunar equivalent of granite.
19: Of course, answers like these lead to more questions. Researchers are now exploring how this type of granite was formed. But how will these newer questions be answered?
20: I guess what I'd really like to do is go back to the moon, go to the Compton-Belkovich location, collect some samples, bring them back to Earth. Well, okay, that's not going to happen anytime soon. Probably not in my career. So maybe I could send a robot there and let the robot do it.
19: And this leads us to yet another type of exploration. We've talked about rock samples and orbiters. But what about robots? Over the past year, the Mars rover Curiosity has been all over the news. But since 2004, Jolliffe has been working with another Mars rover named Opportunity, a rover that he believes deserves a special distinction.
20: I consider it to be the luckiest spacecraft in the solar system. First of all, if you think about how it landed with airbags, and so it bounced around on the surface, and we now know from looking at orbital images that it bounced and made a big curve, and it just kind of rolled and tumbled right into a little crater. So it was like a solar system or a cosmic hole in one. And then when we popped up the mast, sitting right in front of us were some rocks that sort of answered the major questions we had for that landing site.
19: That was the first of many successes for Opportunity. It went on to explore deeper craters, providing a greater understanding of Mars's geologic past. And it just kept going.
20: The rover a long time ago drove out of its landing ellipse and into a whole new geologic terrain. So it was almost like getting a new mission. It's really a fantastic example of how a mission to the surface of another planet should go.
19: Nearly 10 years after it landed, Opportunity is still roving. And Jolliffe is part of the team that decides where it should go next.
20: Every other day or so, we have operations meetings, and I'm part of the long-term planning team. And so from time to time, I lead the discussion that says, here's what the rover's been doing. Here's what we're planning on doing today. Here's what we need to be doing in the next coming weeks or months. And then we go about doing geologic exploration on the surface of Mars. So that's been a wonderful opportunity, not only for me to learn about Mars, but also to see how this kind of thing works.
19: So to get back to the moon, with all of this experience with a Mars rover, Jolliffe sees a great opportunity for learning more about a place much closer to the Earth than Mars.
20: So we could have a very nice, what NASA would consider discovery-level mission that would send a lander to a place like Compton-Belkovich with a rover, much like the Mars rovers, perhaps something that could be teleoperated.
19: Unlike the Mars rover, a teleoperated lander on the moon wouldn't have an extreme time delay with Earth. And Jolliffe already has a wish list of where he'd like this potential lander to go.
20: on the far side of the moon, there is a giant impact basin called South Pole Aitken Basin. It's about 2,500 kilometers in diameter, so it's huge. And there's a huge question about the solar system that we could address there.
19: This huge South Pole Aitken Basin was created some 4 billion years ago during a huge impact bombardment of the solar system. This same bombardment left visible scars on Mercury and Mars.
20: And the South Pole Aitken Basin is of interest to us because it's the biggest and the oldest of the well-preserved basins. So if we could go and get some samples of that material and figure out when it formed, we can really understand something about this giant cataclysm that took place, a real important period of time. On Earth, life was just starting to get a hold. Environments that were habitable for life to get going were sort of in their formative periods. And so understanding what was going on at that time and what caused that cataclysmic bombardment is a key question. There are some very interesting ideas, and they're testable.
19: So the South Pole Aitken Basin is one intriguing destination. But where else should the rover travel?
20: Second place is the poles of the moon. The permanent shadow areas are some of the coldest places in the solar system. And there are ice deposits there. We now know this. We don't know the composition of the ices. We don't know how they formed. But this is interesting because, well, first of all, where did the ice come from? Can it tell us anything about where Earth's oceans and water came from, if they weren't part of the planet to start? And how might we use those? Is there a fresh supply of water just waiting for us to go to the poles and melt it? Or use that water to produce oxygen and hydrogen for fuel? So, you know, these are

0: some of the good exploration that remains. And oh, by the way, have you ever seen the Earth from the moon? It's gorgeous. And the moon still has some wonderful geologic questions that we don't have the answers to. And it's our nearest neighbor. We should figure these things out.
1: Many thanks to Brad Jolliffe for contributing to Hold That Thought. You can find a link to his faculty page on our website. 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
3: This is the Engines of Our Ingenuity, made possible by the friends of KUHF Houston.
4: Today, total war proves to be a dangerous business. The University of Houston's College of Engineering presents this series about the machines that make our civilization run and the people whose ingenuity created them. My class and I have been looking at the bubonic plague. It was the largest slaughter the human race has ever experienced, but it may not have been the worst. The combination of disease and genocide brought to North America by 16th century explorers and conquerors didn't kill as many people as the plague, but it killed a greater fraction of one continent's population. Whole races vanished from parts of the Caribbean. European disease, which fell upon the original population like a terrible hammer, was inflicted innocently since we understood nothing about disease. But the awful corollary is that our ignorance might still be capable of terrible damage. So now a group from Harvard looks at what we call new diseases, like AIDS and Legionnaire's disease. Many new diseases are quite old. Black lung was with us for years. It simply had no one to speak for it. Appalachian miners had no voice. Chronic fatigue syndrome isn't new, only we used to tolerate it. Highly contagious diseases that are only latent for a short time tend to stay isolated. Only small groups know they're there. Other new diseases are mutations of older ones brought on by changing population dynamics and environments. Growing coastal algae blooms have been enriched by sewage from land and from ships. They form stew pots rich in nitrogen and phosphorus. Bacteria grow in abundance, spread, and mutate as well. As late as the mid-1970s, we thought our long struggle with infectious disease was almost over, that antibiotics and hygiene had triumphed. Then whole new strains started popping up and old diseases reemerged. Suddenly an awful truth came home to us. On the one hand, a disease can kill a population by wiping it out all at once. Bubonic plague failed to do that in the 14th century, and humankind came back stronger than ever. Only in the 16th and 17th century Americas did brutality and disease do enough damage that the native population never could fully recover. And yet it did survive. Now we turn about and try to exterminate harmful microorganisms. We have killed smallpox, and polio seems to be doomed. But lower life forms are sophisticated. What our chemical assaults have done over and over is to create new strains of germs and of insects as well. We needn't be very clever to see grim analogies. The war on cancer, the war on crime, the war on drugs, the war on cockroaches. Total war rarely succeeds. It is unwelcome news, but what we need to do is to devise complex and mixed strategies. We need to be patient, subtle, and to speak the language of compromise when we fight any of our worst enemies. I'm John Leanhard at the University of Houston, where we're interested in the way inventive minds work.

0: A typical massive star ends its life in an explosive cataclysm of hot gas and radiation called a supernova. Remnants of these dramatic deaths can linger on for thousands of years and be easily detected by professional astronomers. But one nearby supernova is practically invisible. Can astronomers solve the mystery of the shy supernova? Hi, I'm Linda Vu.
1: This Spitzer Space Telescope podcast is part of a series highlighting recent discoveries in infrared astronomy. It's produced by NASA's Spitzer Science Center at the California Institute of Technology in Pasadena. The Spitzer mission is managed by NASA's Jet Propulsion

0: Action Laboratory.
1: Our guest today is Dr. Patrick Morris, a scientist at NASA's Herschel Science Center. For 2 years, Pat has been working to solve the mystery of the Shai supernova and recently published a paper on the topic in April's issue of Astrophysical Journal. Welcome, Pat.
2: Hello, Luna. Thank you.
1: Pat, could you start by telling us a little bit about what you found?
2: Sure. We think we've probably detected for the very first time on its infrared properties alone a supernova remnant, which is the material which is left over after a massive star explodes. And by massive, this is usually a star which is at least several times the solar mass of our own sun. In our case, we think we have one that's even more massive than that, at least 25 solar masses or higher. So these supernova remnants are fairly rare. There's only about 230, 235 of these known in the galaxy. Ours would add one more to that list. And based on what we've observed with the instruments on Spitzer, we think that a supernova remnant is really the best possibility for this particular object.
1: When you say 200 or 230, that's 200, 230 out of billions?
2: There's in the billions, yeah, it's in the billions. One of the things that makes these sorts of objects hard to detect, though, is the fact that there may be billions of stars in our galaxy, but there's really just the way that stars are born and evolve. There's not that many of them at high enough initial mass that they'll evolve and eventually collapse back down on themselves and then explode back outwards very violently. So it really is a question of population and statistics. It's demographics, let's say. There's just not a lot of really, really big stars that like to live fast and die young, and that's what happens in a supernova.
1: So when did you first detect this source?
2: We detected the source in December of 2003, and that was during the initial surveys that we did with the science instruments on Spitzer, the three science instruments, for the purposes of demonstrating that, in fact, the capability and potential to do good science with these instruments really was there. So we detected the source, but it took us about another 2 years to finally decide that we had a believable answer that other astronomers would believe us as well.
1: And had anyone ever detected the source before?
2: No. Spitzer was the very first instrument to do it. In fact, it almost escaped Spitzer's detection because there are two cameras on board, as you know. There's the multiband imaging photometer for Spitzer that has three filters on it, three long wavelength filters, and the infrared array camera, which has four shorter wavelength filters. And only one of those filters did we actually see the supernova remnant of the shell, let's say, itself. The other six filters showed up almost nothing. Anything that we could believe was actually there. So that was a puzzle to us right away.
1: So did you ever think that this could maybe be an anomaly with the instrument?
2: Actually, we did. That's a very good question, because when you're in your early survey mode, you're kind of operating the instrument in kind of a rough and ready fashion. You want to cover a big piece of the sky as quickly as you can and get your data down and practice, you know, looking at the data, checking out the performance of the instrument, doing your data processing and so forth. And who knows where any of that could come. It could have been in the data processing. There's at least one really bright star nearby. And it does produce what we call memory effects in some of the data, where every time you move to a different position on the sky, you can still see the residual of that star that you looked at from that previous position. And we were a little bit worried, but not for very long, that that might be an instrument effect. But it didn't look like any kind of instrument effect that an instrument scientist would understand. But you had to rule it out. The way that we convincingly rule it out then was to look at that same object with a third instrument called the infrared spectrograph at a completely different time. This was done several months later. And once we saw the signatures of that object in our spectrograph, which doesn't have the same susceptibility as the cameras do, we knew right away this was not an instrument effect. We would like to have better quality data, of course, but at least the quality of the data at that time were really, really good. So
1: Spitzer did it on its first try.
2: We basically got a discovery on its first try, and that's what's great about the first look survey.
1: Usually it's because of the dust, the material exploding from the dying star crashing to the dust that causes all this noise.
2: Yeah.
1: Why is it that Spitzer can see this without much dust around the area?
2: This, again, was answered by the IRS. When IRS looks at something, what it does is it breaks that light down in much greater detail. And what that does is it reveals to us what kind of chemistry is present, how much dust versus gas is present, and immediately it told us that there was really only oxygen gas being detected by MIPS alone. And so it really took the IRS to solve that part of the problem, and that was done in follow-up observations, not part of the actual survey itself.
1: So it kind of reminds me of that old philosophical question about if a tree falls in the woods and nobody's around to hear it, did it really fall? Did the supernova really explode?
2: Yeah, that's a good question. I guess the way you would approach that as an observational scientist is that you don't know anything about what's out there until you actually observe it. It's an awfully big sky out there, so there are plenty of theories based on the observational evidence we have already and what we know about stellar evolution and the number of stars out there that are big enough to have supernova explosions about how many we should expect in our galaxy. It's just kind of a population statistical argument. But actually finding one of these things is the way you see where the tree has fallen. So you could easily say, sure, there are plenty of fallen trees, but where are they at? How big are they? You know, how long have they been laying there? That's what you need observational astronomy for.
1: Do you think that there are other ones out there above the dusty disk that we haven't detected
2: yet? It would make complete sense, but that's the other interesting aspect about our work, is that until you actually find one of these, do you have constraints on how you might go about looking for them, or what you might expect, or let's say the reason why they're hard to detect to begin with. If you're out there in a kind of a empty ISM, let's say, there's not much out there you're going to see for it to run into, and if it's that far away, it's going to be fairly small as well. So you do need sensitive instruments to detect it.
1: So ISM meaning interstellar medium.
2: The interstellar medium, that's right. It's the material between the stars themselves. And it's not just the material in the disk of our galaxy where most of the stars live, but also above and below it as well.
1: Why is this finding significant?
2: Just from the standpoint of the instrument scientist, and I used to be an instrument scientist here with the infrared spectrograph. Now I'm playing with other spectrographs on the Herschel Space Observatory. That this thing really was playing hide and seek with our instruments. And to use all three instruments together to solve at least an observational puzzle is really a lot of fun. It's scientifically extremely interesting because if it is a supernova remnant, this would be the very first one detected first by its infrared properties alone.
1: So it sounds like you've solved the mystery of the Shai supernova.
2: If it is indeed a supernova remnant, and this is our best scenario, then it, of course, is one of the smallest in the galaxy because it's so far away, and it's also one of the youngest. It's only about 1,000 years old.
1: So what other hobbies do you have besides hunting for supernova?
2: Well, that was not a hobby until we found this one. But besides helping to build instruments and having shot into space on the most powerful rockets in the world, I like to watch my little guy play baseball and take him rock climbing and that sort of thing.
1: Is he interested in astronomy at all? Do you think he's a future astronomer?
2: Oh, man, yeah, he sure is. He's very interested in it. He goes to school and talks about it all the time, and I think his teachers are even afraid of him, and he's only 8 years old now. So,
1: well, thanks for joining us today.
2: Yeah, my pleasure. Thank you.
1: Today we've been speaking with Dr. Patrick Morris of the Herschel Science Center. For the Spitzer Science Center, I'm Linda Vu.
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0: At the tone, we've reached the top of the hour. 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
2: Conservation advocates and community leaders near national parks are calling on Congress to restart a fund dedicated to maintaining infrastructure on public lands and national parks. The National Parks and Public Lands Legacy Restoration Fund, started in 2020 by the Great American Outdoors Act, provided $9 billion in public land repairs over 5 years. In 2025, funding for the program expired. Now, the backlog for repairs on public lands is estimated to be $35 billion. Elizabeth Lewis leads tourism and community development for the town of Front Royal, which sits at the northern entrances of Shenandoah National Park. She says aging roads, trails, and facilities can discourage visitors from returning.
3: Visitor experience is key, and if we're not making that good impression, they're certainly far less likely to return and far less likely to feel that connection that we want to generate with visitors.
2: In 2024, more than 300 million people visited national parks across the country, contributing an estimated $56 billion and more than 300,000 jobs to the economy. Organizations are calling for Congress to pass bills intended to bring the fund back. H.R. 9250, also called the Great American Outdoors 250 Act, would restart the fund and has bipartisan support. Rebecca Konefke with Pew Charitable Trusts says now is a great and symbolic time to get the legacy fund restarted.
4: As the nation celebrates our 250th anniversary, Congress has a real opportunity to extend this important investment by passing the America the Beautiful Act, which will ensure these places can be enjoyed by generations to come.
2: In 5 years, the Legacy Fund supported more than 1,500 Interior Department and U.S. Fish and Wildlife Service projects in all 50 states and Washington, D.C. I'm Simone Perez, Virginia News Connection. 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

0: of the week from the Naked Scientists.
1: Hello and welcome to another Question of the Week from the Naked Scientists with me, Diana O'Carroll. This week's question is all about the carbon footprint in our cave systems.
2: Hello, my name is Evgeny Podolsky. I'm doing my PhD in Japan. Recently, after spending a few days underground in a cave, I became anxious about the following question. As I know, soluble rocks like limestone are soluble in a water containing CO2, which comes from the atmosphere. This takes about 30 centimeters of rock every 2 millenniums. But if we take into account the present high amount of CO2 in the air, can we claim that nowadays caves are growing much faster than ever before in history? Thank you.
1: How does excess carbon make bigger holes in the ground? Here's our first expert to explain.
3: My name's Jan Zelishevich. I'm a geologist at the University of Leicester. I work on Earth history. Carbon dioxide in the atmosphere dissolves in rainwater and produces a weak acid, carbonic acid. This weak acid reacts with rocks and other materials and can basically dissolve them. So it will take limestone, it will even take some of the unstable minerals in granites and basalts and such like, and will dissolve them, neutralizing itself in the process. So one of the things that it will do, if you have more carbon dioxide in the atmosphere as we have now, then the level of acid in the rain therefore becomes higher, and therefore amounts and rates of this dissolution process will become greater, and in fact are currently becoming greater.
1: So the CO2 that dissolves caves comes from the soil. Is the soil CO2 level affected by the CO2 level in the air?
4: My name is Dave Matty. I'm Professor of Isotope Geology in the Department of Earth Science at Royal Holloway. And in answer to the question, caves are certainly formed by solution of limestone by carbonic acid, but it's not really the level of CO2 in the atmosphere that does the damage that causes the water to be acid enough to form caves. The atmosphere at the present time contains about 390 ppm of carbon dioxide, which is about 0.03%, which will dissolve in rain to form a very weak solution of carbonic acid. But this will only slowly dissolve limestone, but not at a sufficiently fast rate to form very large cavities or caves. What forms very large caves is the fact that they're covered by a layer of soil, and it's the formation of carbon dioxide in the soil, which can grow to quite large concentrations, sometimes up to maybe 1% or up to 4 or 5% sometimes in the more humid parts of the world. And when rainfall falls through this very carbon dioxide-rich soil zone, it forms a very strong solution of carbonic acid. And it's this very strong carbonic acid that can form cave cavities in limestone much more quickly over a period of tens to hundreds of thousands of years. So any change in the carbon dioxide level of the atmosphere, and we're currently at 390 ppm, and the models predict it might go up to perhaps 420, 430, even 450 in the next 50 years or so, this change doesn't have any impact, really, on the formation of caves. One other thing is that one of the outcomes of rising atmospheric CO2 levels is that it may affect the productivity of plants. So there may be an indirect link between rising CO2 levels and the formation of caves, because if the plant and forest canopy become more vigorous, then the soil might be expected to produce more CO2, so the caves might conceivably begin to grow a bit faster.
1: There's a possibility more carbon dioxide in the air can affect cave growth, but the process is just too slow to measure at the moment. Stephen from Devon Cast Research also made this point and emphasised that it is easier to measure changes in corals that are submerged in the increasingly acidic water. Rade, on our forum, hoped that leaving their calcified kettle in the CO2-rich air might help clean it, but it looks like you'd need a good deal of acid rain for that to work. If you're in a soft water area, it's likely you wash your hair in slightly acidic water. But what if you don't wash it at all?
5: Hey, this is Jay Rizal from Boone, North Carolina. And I was wondering if not cutting your hair and or washing it makes it grow any slower.
1: And continuing on our watery theme, the following week we'll be exploring the ever-changing shorelines.
6: My name's Roy Lightning, and I've got a question about the tide times. I often do a lot of walking, so I like to know when the tide is right out, because I like to walk out as far as I possibly can. But when I was looking at the tide times, I thought, how do they get it so accurate? It says something like Wells Bar, low tide, 14:02. The question was really, how did they get it accurate like that? And who needs it that accurate? Because I certainly don't.
1: So what affects hair growth and why do we keep such accurate tide tables? 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
8: Hello, I'm Dr. Steve Showalter, your host for Science Elements, a digest of cutting-edge research from the American Chemical Society, the world's largest scientific society. In the smartphone era, it seems like everything has an app. There's the Concert Lighter app that allows you to show appreciation for your favorite band without burning down the venue. There's the Blower app that lets you snuff out your birthday candles using your iPhone speaker as a makeshift fan. And even Old MacDonald has an app, EIEIO. In all, estimates suggest more than 1.2 billion people worldwide are using mobile phone apps. And experts predict that by the end of the year, each of those smartphone users will download about 50 new apps. Most of them, presumably, much more useful than those we've just mentioned. Among those exploring the practicality of this emerging technology are chemists and chemical engineers. So in the next few minutes, you'll hear about how scientists merge two technological marvels, one old and the other new, into a potent disease-fighting tool. How researchers squeezed 110 years of Nobel Prize history into a smartphone app. And finally, in an unrelated story, why it's a snap to share the joys of chemistry. Early microscopes were pretty crude. First built in the 17th century, they were more like glorified magnifying glasses, allowing scientists to get just a glimmer of what lay beneath the surface of the visible world. Fast forward 200 years or so, and the first telephones were certainly a step up from a string tied to two tin cans, but still fairly primitive. Today, of course, microscopes allow us to see nano-sized structures in astonishing detail. And the modern phone? Well, the world really is in the palm of your hands, isn't it? So what happens when you put these two together? Something extraordinary. Scientists in California report they have created a lightweight device that can convert a smartphone into a powerful mini microscope capable of detecting individual viruses. They say this advance in smartphone-based imaging could help physicians in far-flung and resource-limited locations monitor how well treatments for infections are working. Their study appears in the journal ACS Nano, a monthly society publication. Adewan Ozkan and colleagues note that conventional imaging techniques for detecting disease-causing bacteria and viruses rely on expensive microscopes with multiple lenses and other bulky optical components. However, in places with limited resources, doctors have few options for determining how well a treatment is working. To address the need for more portable and less expensive medical equipment, researchers recently have developed various compact microscopes that can be fitted onto smartphones to detect microbes or to check patients' eyesight. Ozkin's team set out to build on these advances and produce a more refined imaging device that works on the nanoscale to count the number of sub-micron bacteria or viruses in a sample. They created a portable imaging system that harnesses the digital power of today's smartphones to detect individual viruses. The device can also help determine the severity of infection, which can indicate the effectiveness of a treatment. The device only weighs 6.5 ounces, or a little more than a baseball. Using their new smartphone microscope, the scientists detected individual, fluorescently labeled human cytomegalovirus. This virus, a member of the herpes virus family, can be life-threatening in patients with low immunity. It's also one of the leading causes of virus-associated birth defects. The scientists conclude that the microscope holds significant promise for various biomedical tests and other applications conducted in remote or resource-limited areas. When Alexander Graham Bell died in 1922, every telephone in North America went silent for 1 minute in the memory of its inventor. During his lifetime, Bell was awarded hundreds of awards and recognitions for his work, but the one honor that eluded him was the Nobel Prize. But thanks to modern technology, you can now use an offshoot of Bell's most famous invention to learn all there is to know about those who have won the world's most prestigious prize. A scientist in Portugal says that mobile devices equipped with a quick response or QR code scanning app, which gives consumers instant access to the web, can offer similar access to 110 years of information about the Nobel Prizes. To prove its feasibility, the researcher developed a QR code poster featuring information about the Nobel Prizes in chemistry. His work appears in the Journal of Chemical Education, a monthly ACS publication. Vasco Bonifacio points out that nearly half of high school students own smartphones equipped with a camera for reading barcodes. Bonifacio decided to take advantage of this technology to introduce students quickly and effortlessly to the 160 Nobel Prize laureates in chemistry since 1901. So he designed a poster of the Nobel laureates featuring not thumbnail portraits and short summaries, but rows of QR codes. These two-dimensional barcodes scanned by camera-equipped smartphones and tablets give mobile device users instant access to websites. Each laureate's code on Bonifacio's Nobel poster is arranged chronologically in a table resembling the periodic table of the elements. The barcodes direct users to the chemist profile page or video interview on the official Nobel Prize website. In our final story this week, scientists show off their creativity during National Chemistry Week. Yep, it's that time of year again. This is National Chemistry Week, a time when chemistry professionals around the country share the wonders of our science in their communities. For some of us, it's also a time to let our imaginations run wild. Take, for instance, a group of chemistry students at Spring Arbor University in Michigan. A couple of years ago, they constructed a periodic table entirely out of Legos. But they didn't do it alone. They had help from a bunch of costumed kids. This innovative approach, which might inspire others, was recently featured in not one, but two ACS publications. The Journal of Chemical Education and Chemical and Engineering News, the Society's weekly news magazine. Before the outreach event called Halloween in the Science Lab, Spring Arbor students designed templates in Excel for each of the 114 squares that would replicate IUPAC's official table at the time. Then they placed a copy of the template and the Lego blocks required to construct each square in a plastic sandwich bag. About 200 costumed visitors, many of whom, which were children, trick-or-treated at the university. But rather than taking their treats home, they left them behind. The 114-element table, made from more than 6,000 Legos, was pieced together and, with assistance from Velcro, is on display at Spring Arbor. But the fun didn't end there. Thomas Kunzelman, an associate chemistry professor, and his students wanted to spruce up the table's individual tiles with Lego illustrations of how each element is used. So they solicited help from Kunzelman's sister, high school chemistry teacher Deborah Sayers. With the help of her advanced placement chemistry class at Hardin Valley Academy in Knoxville, the entire table is now illustrated. Potassium, as an example, is adorned by a banana and a monkey. The entire project is available as an interactive periodic table at bit.ly/LEGO elements, complete with equations and fun facts about each element. Well, that's all for now. I'm Dr. Steve Showalter for the American Chemical Society. 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From all of us at Science Elements, thanks for listening.

0: Today is September 29th on Tidbits in Time, an interesting day. Stay with me to hear about the effect that reading has on the brain. We'll remember the man who tilted at windmills, talk about a well-known children's book author, and remember the man who created the first artificial self-sustaining nuclear chain reaction. All that plus, it's the birthday of a wild man piano player with a colorful past. Tidbits in Time is coming right up. Stay tuned. It was on September 29th, 2016, that Dr. Richard Martin Bierut officially published his book entitled Reading's Effect, A Novel Perspective. He's interviewing at various colleges to get a new job where he can invest in the next generation of hungry Britlit students. While the writings of Dr. Bierut have an academic flavor, other scientists have postulated that reading also causes a change in connectivity patterns in the brain, particularly in the cerebellum. On September 29, 1547, Miguel de Cervantes Saavedra was born in Spain. He was a soldier in a regiment of the Spanish Navy, Marines, and fought in the Battle of Lepanto, the final defeat of the Muslim forces in the Mediterranean Sea. He was later captured by Muslim Barbary pirates and held for ransom in slavery for 5 years. Between church and family, some ransom was paid, and he was eventually released. That traumatic period heavily influenced his novel, Don Quixote. September 29, 1923, saw the birth of Stanley Melvin Berenstain in West Philadelphia, Pennsylvania. Along with his wife, Janice Marion Grant Berenstain, they created the Berenstain Bears characters in picture books for children. There is an internet meme related to people remembering their last name spelled Berenstein with an E. That meme coincides with people who think dilemma is spelled with a silent N, as in D-I-L-E-M-N-A. It was on September 29, 1901, that Enrico Fermi was born in Rome, Italy. As a physicist, he began bombarding uranium and thorium with slow neutrons. That resulted in what he thought were new elements, because he was expecting uranium-93 or uranium-94. However, after about 5 years, he discovered that the results actually were common elements, much lower on the periodic table, and he recognized that they were the products of fission. It was on September 29, 1935, that Jerry Lee Lewis was born in Faraday, Louisiana. Two of his cousins are singer Mickey Gilley and evangelist Jimmy Swaggart. Jerry Lee Lewis is a wild man piano player who has influenced many contemporary musicians. He's been married 7 times, once to a 13-year-old first cousin, and 2 of his wives have died under suspicious circumstances. Now in his 80s, he's still going strong and has outlived most of his critics. For your very own email print version of Tidbits in Time, showing up every day for free in your inbox, just send a request to adrian@tidbitsintime.com. That's adrian@tidbitsintime.com. For Tidbits in Time, this has been Gene Van.
1: It's time for a postcard from the wind. 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
2: It's been raining for 5 days. Outside Junction City, Kansas, at a deserted fishing lake, the blackbirds hang onto the reeds and whistle a wild chorus. A cardinal lands on a nearby branch. It's the 10th cardinal I've seen today. The other 9 were human, from St. Louis, delivering a 10-0 defeat to Major League Baseball's Kansas City Royals. Before the game, there was a break in the rain. Outside Kauffman Stadium, well into the Missouri side of Kansas City, I hastily handle the borrowed caulking gun, drawing an uneven bead across the windows of my truck shell and also bedroom for the surrounding couple of weeks. Later, the floor of Arthur Bryant's barbecue joint is slick with the combination of rain and grease as I eat at the window. By nightfall, I'm there, at the Geary State Fishing Lake, near Junction City, alone with the blackbirds eating leftover brisket. The silicone holds, and the inside of my truck is the only dry thing in sight. Postcards from the Wind are produced by me, Phil Corbett. More at thewind.org.
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4: Welcome back, everybody. I'm Rick Pettigrew, and here are our four top news stories from this past week of Archaeologica. Send us feedback on the Archaeology Channel Facebook page or post a message on our social networking site, ArchaeoSeek. Archaeologists in Albania are exploring what has turned out to be the oldest known Neolithic lakeside settlement in Europe, complete with houses on stilts and a major palisade wall. Excavators at the huge Maya site of Caracol in Belize have come upon the tomb of the city's founding ruler. A huge DNA study has documented the rise and spread of pathogenic disease in the European Neolithic. And a new analysis shows that a key ancestral heritage site in New Zealand is under threat from the sea. 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Again, that link is heritagetac.org. 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And now here's Laura Kennedy with the audio news from Archaeologica. 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
5: 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I'm Laura Kennedy, and these are the headlines in archaeological and historical news for the period from July 6th through the 19th, 2025. Our first story this week takes us to eastern Albania and the oldest lake in Europe, Lake Ohrid. Known as the Pearl of the Balkans, it is more than a million years old and straddles the mountainous border between the southwestern part of North Macedonia and eastern Albania. As reported by Reuters, a team of archaeologists from Albania and Switzerland has been working nearly 10 feet underwater to retrieve evidence of the oldest lakeside village in Europe and solve the mystery of why it was barricaded by some 100,000 spiked planks. Their discovery of wooden stilts that supported houses indicates that an organized hunting and farming community of 200 to 500 people lived there up to 8,000 years ago. The find, confirmed by radiocarbon dating and dendrochronology, the measurement of annual growth rings in trees, predates other European Neolithic lakeside settlements by 500 years. Other items found at the site include seeds, plants, bones of domesticated and wild animals, copper objects, and ceramics with detailed carvings. According to Albert Hafner from the University of Bern, an expert in European Neolithic lake dwellings, while settlements like this are known in both Alpine and Mediterranean regions, the Ohrid lake setting is half a millennium older. Since this site is underwater, organic material here is well preserved, allowing researchers to learn what the people ate and planted. The team's findings indicate that people who lived on the lake helped spread agriculture and livestock practices across Europe. According to Albanian archaeologist Adrian Anastasi, the way they lived, ate, hunted, fished, and designed their settlement shows that they were an intelligent culture for the time. During the underwater excavations, which required divers to penetrate dense reed beds, the team found the defensive structures that contained thousands of spikes driven into the lake's bottom, forming barricades. Further investigation will be needed to find the reason for such a massive fortification. After 6 years of work and the retrieval of over 1,000 wood samples, only about 1% of the site has been excavated. Archaeologists think it could take decades to fully explore the area, believed to cover around 6 hectares. Next, we go to western Belize, where excavators working at the ancient city of Caracol have located the first identifiable Maya ruler's tomb at the site. As reported by Phys.org, the tomb, which had been sealed for nearly 2 millennia, held the remains of Tekab Chak, the first ruler of the city and the founder of its royal dynasty. Now, in ruins long swallowed by the rainforest, Caracol was once a major political player in Maya history, dominating the southern part of the Yucatan Peninsula from AD 560 through 680. It was abandoned with the collapse of the Maya civilization in this region by AD 900. At its peak, the city had a population of over 100,000 people. Today, the city's remains are the largest Maya archaeological site in Belize. A team of archaeologists from the University of Houston, currently led by Diane Z. Chase and her husband, Dr. Arlen F. Chase, have conducted excavations at Caracol for more than 40 years. They discovered the ruler's remains at the base of a royal family shrine, along with pottery vessels, carved tubular beads, jadeite jewelry, and a mosaic jadeite death mask found in dozens of pieces. The scene on one pottery vessel depicts a Maya ruler holding a spear and receiving offerings from deities. Another shows the Maya god of traders, surrounded by offerings. Other images on pots include bound captives, and two have handles shaped to represent the head of the Coatimundi. Aspects of the burial may shed light on a long-held question. Was a new political order introduced to the Maya area by Mexicans from Teotihuacan around the mid-300s? Located some 1,200 kilometers from Caracol, in the highlands of central Mexico, this major city conducted trade and had major influence throughout Central America. Investigations at Caracol's northeast acropolis show that Tekab Chak's tomb was the first of 3 major burials dating to about AD 350, a time of early contact with Teotihuacan. According to Dr. Arlen Chase, the connections between the two regions formed at the highest levels of society, indicating that the first kings of various Maya cities, including Tekab Chak, took part in formal diplomatic relationships with Teotihuacan. Tekab Chak's tomb, bearing a combination of Maya and Teotihuacan symbols, demonstrates that the New World was not simply made up of isolated kingdoms. It was home to a network of ancient cities connected by ambition, religion, and drive. Research on the contents of the chamber continues, including the reconstruction of the jadeite death mask and DNA and stable isotope analysis of the skeletal material. The Chases will present results of the 2025 Caracol Field Session at a conference on Maya Teotihuacan interaction in August 2025. Our next stop is Copenhagen, where archaeologists are examining ancient DNA from hundreds of human pathogens dating from the early Stone Age to as recently as 200 years ago. Among the study's conclusions are that increased cohabitation with domesticated animals, along with large-scale migrations, played a key role in the spread of novel infectious diseases. As reported by Phys.org, researchers analyzed the bones and teeth of over 1,300 prehistoric individuals who lived across Eurasia, some as long ago as 37,000 years. This gave the scientists unique insight into the development of disease caused by bacteria, viruses, and parasites. Their findings, which appeared in the journal Nature, reveal that the earliest known evidence of animal-to-human disease transfer dates to some 6,500 years ago, when the transition to farming and animal husbandry opened the door to a new era of disease. The significant increase in such cross-species transfers around 5,000 years ago coincides with a migration to northwestern Europe from the Pontic Steppe, which extends from eastern Europe to Central Asia. Among the many remarkable findings in the study is the world's oldest genetic trace of the plague bacterium, Yersinia pestis, identified in a 5,500-year-old sample. The plague is estimated to have killed between a quarter and a half of Europe's population during the Middle Ages. Researchers found traces of many other diseases, including malaria, leprosy, hepatitis B, and diphtheria, ranging from 1,400 to 11,100 years old. According to Professor Eske Willerslev of the University of Copenhagen and the University of Cambridge, leader of the research team, these diseases didn't only cause illnesses, they may have contributed to population collapse, migration, and genetic adaptation. Building on this study's findings, researchers can now trace the mutations in the genomes of these pathogens to gain insight into disease development and vaccine efficacy. Our final destination is the south coast of Aotearoa, New Zealand, where a new study is considering the implications of sea level rise on one of the country's oldest and most significant archaeological sites. As reported by Cosmos magazine, Te Pokohiwi o Kupe, also known as Wairau Bar, is a five-mile-long gravel bar located on the Cloudy Bay coastline. The site dates to the 1300s and is home to the earliest known graves in the country, some belonging to first-generation Polynesian settlers. Also located in the area are taonga, treasured objects with cultural and historical significance, and wahi tapu, which are sacred sites. Trustees from the Te Runanga Arangitange o Wairau Trust partnered with scientists with the National Institute of Water and Atmospheric Research, sharing their findings in the My Journal. This publication spotlights scholarly examinations of indigenous knowledge and development within the context of Aotearoa, New Zealand. Combining local knowledge with LIDAR-derived topographic data, the team mapped the area's exposure to present and future coastal inundation from spring tides and storm wave events. Simulations of a 1-in-100-year storm wave put around 20% of the land at risk of flooding. Given the projected 1-meter rise in sea level over the next 50 to 100 years, the amount of heritage land in jeopardy is as high as 75%. The site's highest point is just 5 meters above the average sea levels today. In addition to the immediate dangers of coastal erosion, infrastructure damage, resource pressures, human displacement, and biodiversity loss, these changes pose a real threat to archaeological and cultural heritage. According to the authors, their results imply that heritage land on the northwest portion of the Te Pokohiwi o Kupe is already susceptible to inundation by significant storm waves, a risk that will grow as the sea level continues to rise. The area is also at risk of tsunamis, as demonstrated in previous studies. They urge further research, especially those that incorporate the potential impact of earthquakes. The integrated, place-based approach of this research supports dialogue about adaptation and rescue options for protecting sacred sites through a combination of locally led and nationally supported interventions. In the face of growing ecological threats, the concern is not only for what may be physically lost, but for preserving what remains and ensuring that the connection to the land continues even as the landscape changes. That wraps up the news for this week. For more stories and daily news updates, visit Archaeologica on the World Wide Web at archaeologica.org, where all the news is history. 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I'm Laura Kennedy, and I'll see you next week.
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9: Parenting can seem a thankless gig. First, you and your partner track down a dead body. Next, the two of you work together to bury it. And it's often many times the size of your own body. If it starts to rot or you start to snack on this body, you'll have to cover the stench of decomposition with your own anal secretions so that other hungry, desperate, overworked parents don't come looking for your lunch. And this all before your kids are even born. That is, if you're a sylphid beetle. You're listening to Scientific American's Science Quickly. I'm Emily Schwing.
10: So they're commonly called burying beetles. And in England, they're called sexton beetles. The sextons were people who buried the dead. And that's what these beetles do.
9: Derek Sykes is the curator of insects and a professor of entomology at the University of Alaska Fairbanks Museum of the North. A study he and a colleague published in the Journal of Zoology explores the parental behavior of these undertaking beetles.
10: Yeah, so they bury dead vertebrates, like a dead bird or mouse, and they'll work together as a male-female team to get it down underground. And they try to find it when it's really fresh, sometimes within hours of death, before there's any noticeable smell to humans.
9: In his lab, Sykes opens a cabinet door and slides out a drawer filled with black and orange armored beetles.
10: This is a world collection. So I've traveled all around the world and collected these in various parts of Asia. They're primarily found in the northern hemisphere. And when they do occur in the southern hemisphere, it's usually on mountaintops, which gives us a concern for them for climate change because they're very cold adapted. Mountaintops in the tropics are becoming warmer and warmer. They're going to have to move up slope and they may eventually lose habitat entirely.
11: Wow, now, some of them are very big.
10: That big one that you're pointing at is commonly called the American burying beetle. And there's a few giant species in this genus.
9: This big one is about the size of my thumb, all black with plates of armor, its exoskeleton, laid out across its back. Other burying beetles have orange, jagged stripes on their backs. Some are about the size of a sunflower seed or even smaller. Sylphid beetles belong to the subfamily Nigrophorinae, and parenting beetles don't just simply bury small dead creatures and leave. Lurking in the shadows of the forest floor where these bugs roam, there's a lot of competition. Other hungry beetles and lots of vertebrate scavengers, all looking to feast on the same things sylphids love to eat.
10: But if more than one male or female find it, they'll fight with each other. And so there'll be these beetle battles, right? And it's the largest beetles, invariably, that win these fights and drive off their competitors until you have the largest male and the largest female who work together to dig underneath the carcass and get it down into a crypt. And they try to do this as fast as possible because the clock is ticking. There's blowflies, there's vertebrate scavengers, there's all kinds of things that want to eat a small dead carcass. So they try to monopolize it and try to get it entirely for themselves.
9: The sylphid so fiercely protects its food source because the eggs it lays will also feed on whatever's buried in this seeming crypt. Sykes says the reproductive output of this particular kind of beetle is low compared to other insects, which is all the more reason they try to keep their food hidden.
10: Yeah, parental care in beetles is pretty rare.
9: Alongside behavioral ecologist Steve Trumbo at the University of Connecticut, Sykes discovered that the better the beetles prove to be as parents, the better they are at concealing their crypt-turned pantry from other creatures who might be feeling peckish.
10: Think about it. When a bird or mouse dies and it begins to rot, the more smelly it becomes, the more things can find it quickly.
9: That smell? To be honest, it's coming from microbe farts, what the researchers call volatiles, that result from the decomposition process. But sylphids don't want any other competition to know their food is rotting.
10: What we've discovered is that the excretions and secretions of these beetles help conceal the scent from their competitors. And close relatives that aren't in this group, when they manipulate a carcass, when we put those out in the field, they are more easily found by burying beetles than control carcasses that haven't been manipulated.
11: Mm-hmm.
10: So this is a clear example that the beetles are doing something special to conceal the smell of the carcass.
9: There are only about 70 species of burying beetles in the world. Sykes says that's a low number within the insect kingdom, and he believes that might be directly related to the parental care they offer their young.
10: So in most insects, there's very little parental care. Female, like a mosquito, it's usually limited to just choice of where they're going to put the eggs. They're going to put the eggs in a place that should give them a good chance of survival, their preferred habitat, you know? But with these beetles and some other insects that show parental care, the adults are spending a lot of time

0: 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Science Quickly is produced by Jeffrey Delvisio, Tulika Bowes, and Kelso Harper. 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
2: This is the World Industrial News for Tuesday, September 29th. Brought to you by Industrial Info Resources of Sugarland, Texas. The U.S. Energy Information Administration predicted at the beginning of 2026 that increases in electricity use across the U.S. would be met mainly by increased solar generation, and recent developments in the power generation sector have proven them right. Industrial Info Resources is tracking about $23 billion worth of U.S.-based solar generation projects that are set to begin construction in the fourth quarter, of which about $9.7 billion worth are deemed to have a high likelihood of kicking off as currently scheduled. An increase in natural gas production from offshore Azerbaijan is expected to help provide energy security for the European Union, Total Energy said on Saturday. Total Energies, alongside its joint venture partners in Azerbaijan, announced a final investment decision for the full development of the Absheron natural gas and condensate field in the Caspian Sea. Data from Industrial Info Resources show affiliated projects combine for a total investment value of just over $2 billion. The United States is strengthening cooperation with the Argentine government through the launch of the Andes Atlantic Corridor, which seeks to expand the movement and export of Argentina's commodity production. This strategy aims to ease transportation and export bottlenecks for Argentina's growing production of natural gas, oil, lithium, and other minerals by investing in rail networks, pipelines, ports, power, and digital infrastructure that connect the country's resource-rich areas with the Atlantic ports and Western markets. Government funding to get the UK's first lithium hydroxide refinery in Teesside off the ground has been agreed with developer Alchemy Capital. The company behind the Tees Valley Lithium Project said that the initial grant of £18.3 million will be used for phase one of the refinery. With an estimated startup date of 2028, it would be the country's first lithium refinery and be capable of producing 25,000 tons per year of battery-grade lithium hydroxide monohydrate. For details on these and other breaking news, read the full stories at industrialinfo.com. I'm Christine Ramos, reporting for Industrial Info News.

0: What makes Jack a dull boy? The Monday Morning Memo for April 16, 2007. Filippo Beccari is an Italian dance teacher a long way from home. Hoping to enrich the lives of 62 orphans, he visits the orphans daily and encourages them to move to the music as he hums or plays. The year is 1773. 3 years later, Paul Revere rides through Boston shouting,
1: "The British are coming! The British are coming!"
0: Just as Beccari's orphans glide onto stage and stun a crowd of dignitaries with their debut performance. Each of the 62 children has become a magnificent dancer, and 24 of them are world-class soloists. And thus, the Bolshoi Ballet was born in Moscow during the reign of Catherine the Great. Bolshoi in Russian means big or grand, and indeed it is. I wonder, would the Bolshoi have come into existence had a man been in charge of Russia at the time? Pulitzer-winning novelist James Michener challenged aspiring writers to move to the rhythm of spoken words. He said they
2: might develop a sense of freedom that way.
0: 2 weeks ago, I ignited a firestorm of controversy by suggesting that we embrace Michener's strange advice and post our efforts on YouTube. Judging from some of the reactions I received, you'd have thought I had suggested we overthrow the government, outlaw church-going, and encourage young children to smoke pot.

0: Men were worried. One, that the effort would serve no purpose, and two, that it might become a gateway to other deviations. Yes, some people use play as an excuse to lose their minds. What happens in Vegas stays in Vegas. But the cognoscenti will recall a 7-minute session called Feynman's Pendulum, in which I explain, the object of play isn't to lose your morals, it's to lose your cares and inhibitions. People often ask me to help them turn their hobby into a business. But does that make the hobby more fun? Hosea Frank mentions this phenomenon in one of his witty and offbeat Zay Frank videos.
1: And then they started saying that if you put focused energy into something without knowing how it would lead to getting money, you were participating in a hobby. Oh, it's your hobby.
0: ZayFrank.com. Zay made a new video each weekday for a year in the hope of being accepted into the LOA, or League of Awesomeness. That year ended on March 17, 2007. My son Rex brought Zay Frank to my attention a few days ago. Having now viewed a couple dozen of his 260 videos, I think Zay may be our brand of crazy. But before you go clicking these links, be warned. Zay Frank is offbeat, irreverent, and unrestrained. Which is a fancy way of saying that he is occasionally vulgar. But he is also insightful and fun. Pass or play. Zay Frank. The choice is yours.
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3: Within the space of a couple of days, my Catalina Sky Survey teammates Rick Hill and Rose Matheny discovered three new potentially dangerous asteroids. Rick's discovery was named 2015 JJ. It travels about the sun in a bit over a year on a somewhat unusual path that takes it from about 20% outside to about 10% inside that of the Earth's orbit. Further observations by telescopes at more than a dozen locations around the globe refined its orbit, and its size estimate was reduced by about 5%. It is thus slightly smaller than is required for it to be classified as a potentially hazardous asteroid. Even so, it bears watching since it can come closer to us than our moon. Rose Matheny discovered two potentially hazardous asteroids, 2015 JD1 and 2015 JV. The largest, 2015 JD1, is about 850 feet in diameter and orbits the Sun in about 1.34 years. It gets the biggest, baddest award since when it crosses the Earth's orbit, it is traveling at more than 32 miles per second relative to us. Fortunately, it never gets closer to us than about 9 times the distance to our moon. Rose's other potentially hazardous asteroid, 2015 JV, is about half the size of the larger one. The asteroid hunting community will continue to track these asteroids to make sure that their paths are not changed to make them a threat as they come close to other objects in space. For Travelers in the Night, this is Dr. Al Grauer. Go to travelersinthenight.org, program 152, for more information.
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8: 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I'm Bob Hirshon, and this is the podcast for December 26, 2008. This week, we've got some stories about the human condition for you to contemplate as the year draws to a close. For instance, the surprising effect being clean has on our moral judgments, and why the placebo effect only works if you have the right genes. But first, Suzanne's going to go inside the brains of master impressionists to find out how they tick.
9: My fellow Americans, I was so excited when I was told Senator Clinton and I would be addressing you tonight.
10: Comedian Tina Fey was recently in the spotlight for her nearly flawless impersonation of Republican vice presidential candidate Sarah Palin.
11: Well, Alaska and Russia are only separated by a narrow maritime border. You've got Alaska here, and this right here is water, and then that's up there's Russia. So we keep an eye on them.
10: Seeing that performance made me wonder about what makes impressionists like her so good at what they do. So I spoke with a researcher this week about what sets the professionals apart from us average people. Sophie Scott of University College London compared the brain activity of professional impressionists with that of mere mortals. She says the amateurs use just the speech area of their brains while attempting to vocally impersonate famous people. But the professionals also used an area of their brain responsible for visual imagery.
12: One of the things we find in the professional impressionists, as I say, is the interparietal sulcus, and that seems to relate to visual imagery. We also find areas in motor cortex which are more activated when professionals are doing impressions than when they're speaking in their normal voice. And interestingly, this is motor cortex that's physically higher up in the brain than the parts of motor cortex that you use to move your articulators, that you move to speak. So they are activating a little bit the motor areas they would use to move their arms and their body and their faces, so they're not overtly moving. They're thinking about moving their arms, they're thinking about moving their faces.
10: Scott says using these areas of the brain allows them to visualize what a famous person looks like and how they move, and then reproduce this in their own body.
12: They don't sort of think of the sound and then try and match it. They really seem to drive their speech production system in really quite a physical way by addressing aspects about how the whole body moves.
10: One of Scott's collaborators was British impressionist Duncan Wisby. He describes this process while impersonating first Paul McCartney and then Michael Caine.
13: If you start off as a Paul McCartney, which involves the eyes being quite wide, like a barn owl, because you've got big eyes and a little beak, and I'm actively making a small round mouth and protruding my lower lip to get that kind of Paul McCartney sound, and then drop the accent. I leave the mouth where it is, and I push the effort of the voice towards the back of the throat, and then I'm flaring my nostrils a bit and I'm closing my eyes. And I'm getting towards the sort of sound that you would need to make if you wanted to impersonate someone like Michael Caine.
8: Thanks, Suzanne. Next, would you break the law just because someone else did too? Turns out that many people will. Social scientist Kees Keyser of the University of Groningen in the Netherlands ran experiments on unsuspecting people. His team discovered that people were almost twice as likely to litter in an alley that was full of graffiti compared to a clean one. And they were also about twice as likely to steal an envelope full of money from a mailbox if there was graffiti on the box.
14: To our amazement, I must say, we expected an effect, but there were people I least expected to take the envelope.
8: Keyser says this shows that when rule-breaking behavior becomes common, it leads to more and different rule-breaking behavior. That's something to consider the next time you're tempted to litter. Well, speaking of questionable judgment, Suzanne has another story about how your circumstances can blur your sense of morality.
10: On a previous show, we told you about a study showing that when people think about ethically questionable acts, they're more likely to go wash their hands afterwards. Well, apparently, the converse may also be true. A new study suggests that people who have just washed their hands are less likely to judge ethically questionable acts as immoral. These are things like Bob mentioned, littering, stealing money, or, say, lying on your resume. Psychologist Simona Schnall of the University of Plymouth in England led the study. She and her colleagues had people watch an unpleasant toilet scene from a movie.
15: So everybody was made to feel disgusted by watching that film clip, and then half of the participants were given the opportunity to wash their hands after watching the film clip. And then all the participants answered some questions about how wrong it is to not return a lost wallet, how wrong it is to falsify information on one's CV, and so on, and various other kind of moral transgressions. And we find that those participants who had been given a chance to wash their hands after feeling disgusted, they said that the moral transgressions were less bad than those participants who presumably were still feeling disgusted after watching the film clip. So in other words, if you were in some way able to wash off the disgust you were feeling based on the film, you would prevent that disgust from influencing your judgment on how wrong a certain moral action was. So basically, if you feel disgusted, then you kind of transfer that feeling of disgust onto the judgment you're making, and it's as if you're saying, oh, that's disgusting. It's disgusting to do this. Whereas with the cleanliness, it's as if once you feel clean, you wash your hands, everything is clean, then you think, oh, it's not so bad. So the whole idea is about kind of mistaking whatever you're feeling at the moment to be relevant to the judgment that you're making, and therefore being led astray in one direction or another.
10: This suggests that our moral judgments are less rational than we might like to think, and more based on how we feel at a given moment. Schnall also says we may be hardwired to equate being clean with being moral to avoid illness.
15: We think that on some level, disgust evolved as a very basic emotion to avoid contamination based on food and various substances. To basically, you want to make sure you keep away potentially harmful substances, contaminants, so that you don't get sick. And on some level, it seems like this kind of physical sense of disgust also then spilled over into the moral domain, in the sense that we feel immoral things are disgusting and that we want to keep bad people or bad actions.
16: At the tone, we've reached the top of the hour. WIZULP Newark.
17: Hey, Brother Mike.
18: Hey, Brother Tim.
17: Like my new cologne?
18: Cologne?
17: Get a whiff.
18: I don't smell.
17: Carbon monoxide cologne.
18: Wait, what?
17: Colorless, odorless.
18: And deadly.
17: Well, this has 2 out of 3.
18: I don't think that's funny.
17: Me neither. But it makes a point.
18: That is,
17: carbon monoxide could be present.
18: And you wouldn't know.
17: Since it's odorless.
18: And deadly.
17: So, when kicking on heat,
18: keep safe.
17: Check carbon monoxide detector batteries.
18: And test them, too.
17: Because you're family to us.
18: He's my Brother Tim.
17: He's my Brother Mike.
18: Together, we're Bolden Brothers.
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20: Coming at you with the Public Square, the daily program from the American Policy Roundtable. I'm Wayne Shepherd with Dave Zanotti, and we're talking about a monthly update. And Dave, you mentioned one of the issues we're thinking about over the next couple of years is the issue of depopulation. How is this a public policy issue?
21: Yes, the depopulation crisis. There's the micro, there's the macro. The micro, the depopulation process in regards to the United States of America, is a crisis because of the fact that the Office of Congressional Management and Budget has said that in the year 2033, that's just 8 years from now, there'll be more people dying in America than are being born.
20: Mm.
21: That's never a good thing. In fact, around the world, there's a depopulation crisis that's being acknowledged by everyone. China, India, Africa, everyone recognizes the fact that population is a massive issue. One example, public policy. In the 1990s, people were going overseas all the time in regards to adoption. No one is going overseas now because no country wants to let babies out. In fact, there are countries that are paying people to have babies. Having babies is a very good idea unless you want to go extinct. And that's actually what we're at risk for right now. Mm. So public policy, it doesn't just cover the question of abortion. It covers the question of how you view life altogether at the beginning and the end. The depopulation crisis is something we've been talking about for over 20 years, and now finally, everyone from the Council on National Policy to the Council on Foreign Relations to, I mean, right, left, in between, they're all recognizing this is a crisis, and we're going to be talking about it for the next couple of years.
20: I mentioned the monthly update. How do listeners get a copy?
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0: Today is National Coffee Day, and International Coffee Day is just 2 days away. For all of coffee's historic popularity, some otherwise appreciative consumers respond poorly to its caffeine jolt. The solution dates to early in the 20th century when Ludwig Roselius, a coffee merchant in Bremen, Germany, leached caffeine from the coffee beans. He moved to America before World War I and received his patent this month in 1908. He described his process as sans caffeine, which he shortened to the familiar name Sanka. Roselius sold his process and trade name to General Mills in the 1930s. There are nearly 800 coffee and tea manufacturers nationwide with combined annual earnings of around $12 billion. You can find more facts about America from the U.S. Census Bureau online at census.gov.
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1: In the Philippines, just like it is in many Western countries, tilapia is an increasingly popular fish for the dinner table. However, fish stocks just can't keep up with demand. But now, a new gift from Africa is helping to increase fish production in the Philippines. Julie Donnelly reports.
22: Tilapia was first introduced in the Philippines from Africa. The Philippines developed their own stocks of the popular fish, but they proved difficult to manage. The fish took a long time to grow, die easily, and were often underweight. But in 1992, a new program was introduced to turn things around. And the results, almost 15 years on, have been impressive. The idea was to go back to the source, start bringing in fish stocks from Africa to strategically farm in the Philippines for better production. The program is called GIFT, and it truly has been one for local fish farmers. But first, the research team had many obstacles to overcome. Melchor Tayeman from the National Fishwater Fisheries Technology Center is charged with getting the message out to fish farmers about the program.
23: We have deterioration of stocks, quality was inferior, and then farmers were growing it more than a year before they can harvest the fish. So that's a big problem of the industry.
22: Scientists have been able to breed hardier chickens, cows, and even salmon. So why not try the same idea for a newer restaurant menu item? The researchers, including Dr. Teresa Abella from the Freshwater Aquaculture Center, set up a selective breeding program called GIFT.
24: The unanimous choice is to get stocks from Africa because this is the origin, the place of origin of the tilapias in the world.
22: Scientists brought back better performing African stocks to mate with the local fish in the hopes of passing on their characteristics. Dr. Abella says they also looked for fish that would speed up the farming cycle.
24: When we decided to embark on a long-term selection program, we have really identified that we will zero in on growth rate, since this is the main thing in the tilapia aquaculture.
22: To keep track of the results, each fish is anesthetized and tagged. Then, once revived, pairs of fish are placed in individual nets to mate. The researchers then take the hardiest 10% of the offspring and mate them together. Marietta De Vera is from the GIFT breeding program. She says the fish are becoming stronger from one generation to the next.
25: With the selective breeding program, we were able to improve the genetic makeup of the fish in terms of the growth performance. So within a period of seven generations of selection, we were able to improve the fish.
22: The GIFT tilapia eventually grew 60% faster and grew to be 60% heavier than the original Asian fish stocks. Dr. Teresa Abella says the GIFT tilapia, supported by the Consultative Group on International Agricultural Research, has revolutionized the fish industry in the Philippines.
24: In 1980s, we were only getting 16,000 metric tons of tilapia. But with the improvement in the quality of fingerlings of tilapia now, plus improved management practices, we have increased this to 122,000 metric tons.
22: But more important than statistics is the impact the program has had on people's lives. The GIFT team is delivering over 100,000 juvenile fish to Angelina Sampson. Until 5 years ago, she was a rice farmer. She started small with just 3 hectares of tilapia fish pans. Business was so successful, she's now switched over completely and has 20 hectares dedicated to fish farming.
26: The fingerlings perform and survive very well.
3: I can get about 15 tons from these 100,000 fingerlings.
22: Angelina and hundreds of other farmers have discovered that, when managed properly, growing fish can be far more profitable than farming rice. And the fish farming boom has another benefit. It also means a more reliable source of protein for sale across the Philippines. For Hands on Earth, I'm Julie Donnelly.

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1: Hi, my name is Ken Chisholm. I'm the director of the Science Working Group at Radio Newark. 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
2: Is this on?
3: I think so. I think it's on, yeah.
2: All right, you ready?
3: Yeah.
2: Okay, let's begin.
4: What? I'm totally making
5: the Army Air Forces has announced that a flying disc has been found and is now in the possession
6: of the Army. It all rises to the top of the stomach where it's going to be expelled when you belch.
7: Communicative civilization. Call that FSC.
8: Chimpanzees, gorillas, orangutans also learn human sign language. But
9: let's go ahead, Terrace Chase, and listen to that.
3: Every form of life has a way of sensing the world around it and is able to communicate in some way.
10: So we're saying give peace a chance. You know, like nobody's ever done it before.
2: It's just one of those things that's included in the laundry list of what it means to be alive.
11: Let's see. I undergo metabolism. Check. I've got a capacity for growth. Check. I phone 5 with unlimited texting plan. Check. Check. I maintain homeostasis. Check.
3: It's just one of those things about life. I mean, my car doesn't talk back.
12: Turn right in 50 feet. Tire pressure low. And clean your windshield. You parked under a productive bird's nest.
3: Well, it turns out that cars can sense their environment. I mean, they can tell something about how much gas they have in their tanks and the outside air temperature and stuff like that. But, you know, communication is not essential to a car. And for a living organism, it is.
2: And there are lots of communication modalities, and they're key because living creatures need to exchange information about all sorts of things, resources, the environment, predators, mates. They need to share emotion. Talking is just the obvious mode of communication for us.
3: But it's not the only way of expressing yourself. I mean, you can wave your arms. That's a technique favored by tube men at the used car dealership and Italians. Okay, that one's hard to see here.
4: What? I'm totally making the gestures with my hands. Check out this one. It has universal meaning.
2: Okay, now can you do a tube men accent?
4: What? I'm totally making gestures. No, I can't.
2: Okay.
3: Or we could emit chemicals in the form of odors that say,
11: Hey, I'm the one for you, babe.
2: No, you're the one that needs a shower.
3: I'm Seth Shostak, and
11: can we talk?
3: It's Big Picture Science.
2: I'm Molly Bentley.
3: We're not the only species that has information to impart. To think about this big concept, let's first think small.
13: There's about 1 million ants per human.
2: Wait, that means that...
13: It means that ants weigh about as much as humans weigh.
3: That's a lot of ant pleasure. And when you have that many six-legged buddies around, it's chaos, unless you have a good way of communicating.
2: Which ants do, through chemical signals, says entomologist Mark Moffat. He's at the Smithsonian Institution. Some people call him Dr. Bugs. He's a renowned expert on ants, and he spent so much time crawling, climbing, canvassing on the very small micro level that he can say with some authority.
13: Well, I think individual ants might be smarter than we give them credit for. In fact, I think ants have personalities. They have things going on in their heads. They have a little mind in there. They're worried about only certain things. They're capable of only comprehending certain things. But, you know, I'm also a photographer with National Geographic. When I'm stalking an ant, it's the same for me as if I were stalking a leopard. I move in closely with my macro lens, and I see the ant sense me. I can see its body tense and its antennae go up, and it turns, and I realize I have to hide behind the nearest grass stalk, and I move my camera back, and I look out again, and then I know when I can move forward. And so, you know, the sense of our connectedness with these things is how we actually interpret nature. It's an anthropomorphism. Perhaps we don't actually know what's going on there, but there's enough going on. Ants actually learn. They get better at things, just like practicing the Stradivarius. There are all sorts of things that individual ants actually do within their limitations that are still quite extraordinary for their size.
3: You know, occasionally I hear ants being compared to the Borg. Whatever the Borg are, I mean, I'm not quite sure. This is distributed intelligence, a kind of, you know, a concept of aliens. Are ants really like the Borg?
13: Well, yes, they are. And it's interesting because you look at the average science fiction movie about ants, and it's always like the giant ants. And if ants were smart, they'd think, why the heck is there a giant? Why would there ever be a giant ant? It makes no sense. You see, for insects, the ant is the solution to being large. An army ant society in the Congo can contain millions of individuals. All those individuals add up in weight to more than a human being, and they have more brain cells by about tenfold. And they're all spread over the landscape in a way, you know, if a human being tried to survive where these ants are, they would probably starve with that same body mass. But the ants can go out and search every nook and cranny, come back with tiny crumbs and end up with a lot of food. They can get killed in numbers. You know, one shot in the brain and we're dead. Ants, you can knock off 10,000 of them, 100,000 of them. They just keep going. But that is the strategy ants use. They simply outnumber the other side. It's shock and awe. So once you get to the level of an army ant, where you're going to have a swarm of 10 million ants coming at you, going 100 feet wide, there's really not much that can get away. Unless you can run as fast as a human, then you have some chance. But you don't want to leave a baby in a crib in Africa. You don't see a lot of cribs in equatorial Africa. Babies are on your back and cows are not tied up.
3: When ants go to war with one another, do they take prisoners? Or do they just exterminate everyone they come across?
13: Well, this is the one interesting thing is that ants do not take prisoners. And this is one reason that ants are what I would call a superorganism. Their societies function as superorganisms. In humans, we have a chance to defect. We can always, if we're sick of American politics, we could always move to a cave. I guess people still do that. Are there caves around? But yes. Ants don't have ants don't have those possibilities. And ants, you're with your society until you die. Even if you're harried and or bothered by the other ants, and in some cases there are conflicts within societies and ants will die from them, they still have no option to leave. So this makes them much more like a body, like a human body, than other societies. You know, the cells in your body are all connected because they have chemicals on their surfaces that your immune system detects. And if anything goes wrong, those cells are going to be attacked and killed. Ants have chemicals on their bodies that they detect on each other. And if anything's wrong with them, they're attacked and killed. And those are like national flags, essentially, embedded in the ant's body surface. So they are totally indentured to their society. And what's interesting, of course, about a superorganism like an ant colony that you'll never see in a human or any other animal you can think of is that imagine in your case that you wanted to see what was happening in the room because you're getting bored talking to the entomologists and your eye could just pop off and wander down the hall and see if something's fun down in the other place somewhere. Ants can do that. They can spread out. They can do many things at once all the time. We're stuck with our single bodies.
3: But that sort of implies some sort of communal neurosystem, right? I mean, all right, so you're saying that those ants, you know, they walk down the hallway and so they're the remote eyeballs, the remote sensors or whatever they're using to sense anything. How do they get that information back? How do they communicate with all the other ants?
13: Well, they communicate in large part by chemicals. There are ants that use other signals as well. And that's a very effective way of communicating when you're tiny. Little puffs of scent saying what's going on, and they're limited. I mean, there's only so much they could say what's going down the hall. You know, they can't say a lot. And it's a question of organization. I mean, the neurons in your head, if they were a lot smarter, would it help you be smarter? Probably not, because they have to be as dumb as they need to be to connect with just the right neurons for thoughts to emerge. Ants, as individuals, are smarter than neurons. Maybe it would actually help them not to be smarter, but to actually be dumber. So this is the interesting question about the organization of these kind of systems. And the ants have this independence, and that leads to a lot of sloppiness, like the neurons in your head are all connected in very precise ways, so you can retain thoughts and memories and so forth. Ants can't quite do that. They're a little bit too mobile and independent. On the other hand, they can go down the hall and see what's going on. You're stuck at your desk in front of the microphone.
3: Okay, but they can get some information back to me, like there's food down there of interest to ants, right? And they do that chemically? I mean, it would take a while for that signal to get back here.
13: Yeah, well, there's a lag time being an ant. As I say, the bigger societies, the ants move really fast. If you go to Africa and see some of these army ants, they're just moving at the speed of light. They are all in a great deal of hurry, and they're going out long distances to gather this information. But lag time has always been a problem in the human military as well. Now we've transcended that with electronics, so we tend to forget about it. So ants are doing pretty well with what they have. And chemicals can spread out in puffs. Some ants are capable of sensing just a molecule or two, so they can spread a signal over a foot or two distance in a couple of minutes, potentially drawing in all the other ants if there's a big problem locally. Getting information on long distances still takes a while.
3: I've seen photos of ants where it looks like they've got eyeballs. I can't tell whether they're compound eyes or camera eyes or what kind of eyes. Maybe they're just light spots, whatever. Can they see anything really?
13: Some of the ants see rather well. These tend to be the ants with the smaller societies where the individuals are more independent. Once the societies get bigger and bigger, they tend to draw back into scent. In fact, the army ants, which are most famous for courting large groups, are virtually blind. And so they are totally focused on staying integrated with each other, and they never wander off on their own. They're all very tightly organized, and they stay together, and scent is everything. They can respond to vibrations that can indicate a prey is being killed or something, and other ants actually use vibrations. One of the big disasters you create all the time, Seth, is when you're walking along in your yard and you create a catastrophe, an ant version of a catastrophe, when you step on all those little ant chambers underground and smash them every time your foot goes down. That usually causes ants of many species to vibrate. This indicates that I am trapped underground. Please dig me up. And all the other ants can start digging away and getting rid of all the imprisoned ants. This happens. This is the biggest disaster you cause for the lives of ants probably every day.
3: Well, and inadvertently, I have to say, I will apologize in case I did do something terrible. So the vibrations, I mean, that isn't very different from hearing. Do they have any capability to hear?
13: I think most of their hearing does go through the ground, as is true with many kinds of insects. So they're detecting vibrations through the ground rather than through the air.
3: Okay. But I've heard it said that ants can squeak.
13: This is called stridulation. They do this when they're buried, but they'll also do it if you pick one up and you watch the ant wave its little rear end or abdomen or gaster around. They're actually creating a little squeak. You get a big enough ant, you can put it to your ear and actually hear this. This is their alarm call.
3: Mark Moffett, thanks so much for talking with me.
13: Thanks so much, Seth.
2: Adventures Among Ants, A Global Safari with a Cast of Trillions, is the book of one entomologist at the Smithsonian Institution, Mark Moffett.
14: I tell you, gentlemen, science has agreed that unless something is done and done quickly, man as the dominant species of life on Earth will be extinct within a year.
2: You know, ants are so numerous and clever, it's a wonder that they don't rule us.
3: Well, in some ways, it kind of sounds like they do. And, of course, ants did take over the planet in the 1954 sci-fi movie Them, which was set during the Cold War of the era of atomic tests. The premise was that some radioactive fallout from one of those tests turned ordinary ants into giant, 8-foot-high-at-the-shoulder mutant creatures.
15: So terrifying, so hideous. There is no word to describe them.
2: Which are, of course, Mongo-sized ants.
3: These giant ants attack locals in New Mexico, but, hey, life's dull in the desert. So a couple of the queens fly to Los Angeles and build an underground lair in the sewer system, where they plan to raise a nest of tiny ants bent on taking over the world when they grow up. Bummer for Los Angeles, so the National Guard is sent out to battle these formic acid-wielding guys with guns and flamethrowers.
2: I should check out this movie, Them. You know what? I'll go with some friends, then we can check out them.
3: Yeah, I gotta say, this movie made me sick for days. It was so scary.
2: You know, early on, Mark said that the weight of all ants equals that of all humans. But what if you had a single super ant, like the ones in this movie, and it weighed the same as a human, or even more? I mean, physically, would that be possible?
3: I think not. If you have an exoskeleton like an ant and you're 8-foot high at the shoulder, you collapse under your own weight.
2: So the little legs couldn't support him.
3: Even their big legs. No, it would be unseemly, it would be messy, and you'd have a lot of people screaming.
2: Ah, that brings us back to communication coming up. Now, Mark Moffat said that ant communication is like that of the neurons in the brain talking to each other. But how do neurons communicate?
3: Discover the special brain cells that send messages to other brains without you ever uttering a word. It's
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18: Now the news at Wong Zihang. Senior Chinese diplomat Wang Yi has urged Japan to correct the erroneous words and deeds of its leaders on the Taiwan question as soon as possible. Wang made the remarks on Monday while meeting with President Takashi Iwaya of the Japanese Association for the Promotion of International Trade in Beijing. Wang said Japan should learn from history, adopt a correct attitude toward historical issues, and develop an objective and rational perception of China. Iwaya said the current state of Japan-China relations is concerning and pledged to promote bilateral ties based on the four political documents between the two countries. The chief scientist of the Tianwen-3 mission says China plans to complete a new geological map covering the entire surface of Mars by the end of 2028. The map will include new findings from China's Zhurong rover, including evidence of an ancient ocean on Mars about 3.5 billion years ago and a possible short-lived flood 1.6 billion years ago. China has issued a development plan for its new type battery industry for the 2026 to 2030 period, setting targets for industrial growth, technological innovation, and product quality. The plan calls for breakthroughs in advanced battery materials and new battery systems, with the initial large-scale application of all solid-state batteries targeted by 2030. It also aims for long-life lithium batteries to reach a cycle life of 15,000 cycles, while leading companies are expected to bring product defect rates down to parts per billion levels. China's new type battery industry recorded an output value of more than 1 trillion yuan during the previous five-year plan period from 2021 to last year. The Hong Kong Trade Development Council has raised its forecast for the city's merchandise export growth in 2026 to between 42 and 47%, citing stronger than expected global demand for AI-related technologies. The council's export confidence index for the third quarter showed exporter sentiment remained broadly positive despite geopolitical uncertainties. HKTDC Research Director Bruce Pang said stronger export growth has been driven mainly by surging global demand for AI-related products and infrastructure. The general debate of the 81st session of the UN General Assembly has concluded. General Assembly President Khalilur Rahman said the debate addressed a wide range of issues, including peace, development, human rights, UN reform, and the selection of the next Secretary General. He said artificial intelligence, previously on the margins of UN debates, moved to the center of discussions this year. The UN says escalating violence in Yemen has forced about 142,000 people to flee their homes, while worsening conditions are increasing the risk of disease outbreaks. The UN Office for the Coordination of Humanitarian Affairs says humanitarian partners have reached more than 115,000 people and mobilized nearly $20 million in emergency funding. The UN says fighting is also putting Yemen's fragile health system under severe pressure, with some hospitals suspending emergency obstetric care to treat the wounded. More than 20 mobile medical teams have been deployed and nearly 60 metric tons of medical supplies delivered. The UN says 7,800 suspected cholera cases and more than 22,000 suspected measles cases have been reported this year. Egyptian Foreign Minister Badr Abdelati has stressed the need to ensure freedom of navigation in the Red Sea and Bab al-Mandeb Strait. During a meeting with UN Special Envoy for Yemen, Hans Greenberg, in Cairo, Abdelati said the security of the waterways is the responsibility of Arab and African countries bordering them. He reaffirmed Egypt's support for Yemen's unity and called for a peaceful and broad political solution to the country's crisis. Abdelati also said Yemen's stability is closely linked to the Red Sea and regional security, as well as global trade and food and energy supply chains. Israeli Prime Minister Benjamin Netanyahu has visited the United Arab Emirates at the invitation of UAE President Sheikh Mohammed bin Zayed Al Nahyan. Netanyahu's office said on Monday that the talks focused on bilateral ties and regional challenges. The UAE state-run Emirates news agency also reported that the two leaders discussed relations between the two countries and ways to strengthen them. And that's the news. I'm Wong Zhang.
17: If you've got a story to tell, I'd like to hear you on the radio. 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
19: Today is September 29th. 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

0: 1957. Buddy Holly and the Crickets record Maybe Baby.
1: Baby, baby, I'll have you. Baby, baby, I'll have you for me.
0: 1958, the Big Bopper's Chantilly Lace enters the U.S. pop chart. It'd top out at number 6. Chantilly.

0: big-eyed girl to make me act so funny, make me spend my money, make me feel real loose like a long-necked goose, like a girl. Oh, baby, that's what I like.
1: 1966. Jimi Hendrix meets the final member of the Experience, bassist Noel Redding. When Redding unsuccessfully auditions for Eric Burdon's new Animals lineup at the Birdland Club in London.

0: Rock and roll birthdays on this date. 1935, Jerry Lee Lewis, born in Faraday, Louisiana. 1942, violinist Jean-Luc Ponian of Ranches, France. 1944, singer-songwriter Tommy Boyce of Boyce and Hart. Grand Funk Railroad singer and guitarist Mark Farner, born in Flint, Michigan in 1948. And on the same day, Mike Panera from The Blues Image and Iron Butterfly, born in 1948 in Tampa, Florida. And that's a look back at September 29th, today in rock and roll history.
1: So here's a conversation about natural selection. I think, you correct me if I'm wrong, you have a story of these guys who were looking actually at swallows out in the Midwest somewhere over a 30-year period, and were they adapting to the cars that were killing them, or what?
2: Yeah, it's a neat story, but it's always a booby trap talking about natural selection and evolution and adaptation when you don't have a lot of time to talk about it, because the simple way of describing that kind of thing makes it sound like what it's not, like there's a purpose to it. Like,
1: okay, so sketch the story.
2: Yeah.
1: These guys were finding dead swallows over 30 years.
2: Yeah, these folks were from the University of Tulsa, Oklahoma, and they were studying cliff swallows that make these mud nests on cliffs normally, but now they do it under overpasses and under bridges and things. Which,
1: being highly adaptable creatures,
2: creatures, you could say adapting to the human presence.
1: Right.
2: And maybe one advantage of that, first of all, it looks like a cliff. Mm-hmm. And also it's a nice shelter because you're not going to get as much rain washing the mud nest off the thing. But the mm-hmm. problem then is the cars are there and the birds fly into the cars.
1: Mm-hmm.
2: So these people were just studying the whole system, and they've been picking up they picked up about 2,000 swallows over almost 30 years that were hit by cars.
1: Mm-hmm.
2: And but one of the things they were noticing was year after year, they were finding fewer and fewer swallows that had been hit. And so the first thought was, well, maybe they're just fewer swallows. But there weren't. There's still nests all over the place. And so, what's going on? And
1: They're not learning about cars.
2: Well, that's a possibility. So one of the things they did was measure. They apparently kept the birds or measured
1: years.
2: Them carefully.
1: Uh-huh. Mm-hmm.
2: And they found out that the birds that had been hit had very, very slightly, on the millimeter scale, very, very slightly longer wings than the ones that were there still alive.
1: Which you could picture that makes them a teensy bit less maneuverable, you know, like they in the air. Slightly less good flyers, is that it? They're able to avoid the cars?
2: That's the speculation. I mean, if you think of other birds, you know, like a giant vulture or bald eagle mm-hmm. that soars with the giant wings, or a short falcon or a kestrel or something that's very maneuverable, or like a fighter jet versus a transport carrier with
1: right.
2: huge wings. So that would make sense. And, I mean, survival in a traffic situation is a pretty black and white thing. I mean, you either are hit or you're missed, and it doesn't matter by how much.
1: Right.
2: So if it gives you a very slight edge, you're less likely to be hit.
1: Huh. So is that adaptation, natural selection? I mean, it's like, what's happening there?
2: Right. The trick in talking about this accurately is to avoid something called teleology, where you put purpose in there when it really isn't there.
1: Mm-hmm.
2: So one of the confusing things is talking about individual birds versus the bird species or the group. So you could say the cliff swallow species, as it lives on these highways, is changing. And it's adapting, you could say, to the presence of traffic.
1: Mm-hmm.
2: The individual birds are not. It's just luck of the draw for them. If they happen to be born with slightly longer wings, which you'd expect, even see it in people, right? Someone's a little shorter, a little mm-hmm. taller. It's a natural variation that Darwin talked about. The ones with the slightly longer ones are a little bit more likely to be hit by cars. And so over 30 years, you get a gradual selection, like maybe filtering out, you could say, the ones that do or don't have that. So it's not a conscious thing. The birds, no individual bird just woke up one morning and had shorter wings.
1: Mm-hmm.
2: Now I can dodge the cars. It's an effect of that selection happening. The effect of the selection is the average swallow now has shorter wings.
1: Well, you know, my takeaway, I'm really glad that the cars have not decreased the population. However it's working, I'm glad it's working for the birds. Thanks very much, Dr. Kurt Steger of Paul Smith College. I'm Martha Foley at St. Lawrence University.
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5: 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I'm your host, Adam Weiss, and every week we bring you interviews with guest researchers and our museum staff covering science and technology in depth. This week we'll talk to an epilepsy researcher about the latest advances in treatment for that disease. Epilepsy is the most common chronic neurological disease in the world, affecting about 1% of the population. The disease is a bit tricky, because even though seizures only take up a small percentage of a person's time, the fact that they could happen at any time has a tremendous impact on that person's life. Dr. Andrew Cole is the director of the Epilepsy Service at Massachusetts General Hospital, and he's here in the studio with me to talk about the current work that's being done on this disease. Dr. Cole, welcome to the show.
6: Well, thank you. Good morning.
5: So, first of all, I think that we should talk about what epilepsy is, because every time I've looked into this, I see something a little different. I've seen seizures described as thunderstorms in the brain, and I've seen epilepsy as just something that happens when you have seizures. Is there a strict definition of epilepsy?
6: There are some pretty good definitions. You really have to distinguish between seizures and epilepsy. So a seizure is an event. It's an event that's characterized by abnormal electrical discharge in the brain causing a disturbance in behavior. Epilepsy is a condition of being prone to having recurrent seizures. So many people, in fact, 10% of the population may have a seizure sometime in their life, but not all those people are considered to have epilepsy. We usually use the term epilepsy for patients who have had more than one unprovoked seizure, and that's a condition that they then carry with them. And it turns out that that condition may be the result of many different diseases. For example, patients who've had strokes may be susceptible to having recurrent seizures, patients who have brain tumors, or an abnormality in their genetic makeup. So many different kinds of biological conditions can lead to seizures and ultimately a diagnosis of epilepsy.
5: So epilepsy is just the fact that someone has had multiple seizures. I remember this discussion with Chief Justice Roberts when he'd had a couple seizures. Was it epilepsy or not? They were spread out over a long period of time.
6: Right. Yeah, the discussion with Chief Justice Roberts was, of course, an important one for the country. But the problem in assessing a situation like that is you really have to know the specific details of the two events that he had and whether there was any evidence of a provocative factor, such as sleep deprivation or an unusual medication, that we might have been able to blame these on. And without having that information, it's impossible for me to say exactly where he would fit in the spectrum of things. But certainly it was a consideration, I would think, for the doctors taking care of him as to whether he's at risk for having recurrent events, which is really what this is all about.
5: Okay, so having one seizure is not, I mean, it's obviously an important medical issue for the person that has it, but it doesn't mean epilepsy. If you have them repeatedly, then you have to figure out how to deal with it and if you're going to, right?
6: In general, that's correct. But there are some individuals who have a single seizure and on whom you look at their EEG, for example, their electroencephalogram, and you can tell from that study that they are at risk for having more seizures. And those individuals, for all intents and purposes, have epilepsy, even though they've only had the first seizure. After all, anyone who has two seizures has obviously had one to begin with. So if you knew that they were going to go on to have two, you could have classified them as having epilepsy after the first one. So these definitions are all a little bit problematic. At the other end of the spectrum, there are some people in our field who think the definition of epilepsy should be having a predisposition to having recurrent seizures, even if you've never had one.

0: in two broad varieties. There are focal seizures that start in one area of the brain, and they may or may not spread to involve other areas. And then there are generalized seizures, which appear to start everywhere in the brain all at one time. And those two entities at the extremes of the spectrum represent two very different diseases. So focal seizures represent an electrical abnormality that's anatomically restricted and often is associated with a focal structural lesion, such as a scar or a stroke or a hemorrhage. Generalized epilepsies, which appear to involve the entire cortex simultaneously, are thought usually to have a more systemic basis, for example, a genetic defect or a biochemical abnormality that is not really related to a specific gross anatomic structural abnormality.
1: And during the seizure, connections are being made that don't normally happen, right? That's what makes the person behave strangely, right?
0: I think what happens during a seizure is that collections of neurons or ensembles of neurons repeatedly fire or depolarize in a synchronous fashion that's not part of the normal function of the brain. And that may be a small cluster of neurons. It may be a very small cluster which produces only an electrical abnormality but no overt behavioral change. It may be a larger cluster that produces some disturbance in behavior, perhaps difficulty interacting with an individual or a difficulty forming a memory or understanding what's going on around oneself. Or they may be very large ensembles of neurons that produce gross motor activity and what we think of as a generalized convulsion.
1: So with all these different ways that it can happen on different scales, it sounds like this kind of thing would be rather difficult to treat. What kinds of things are done to help prevent seizures in people with epilepsy?
0: Well, there are many treatment modalities that are used now, but the first-line treatment for most patients is medication. That is a drug that we call an anticonvulsant or an anti-epileptic drug that's designed to suppress the seizure activity. And these drugs are focused really on treating the symptom of the disease, which is the seizure itself. And they work through a variety of mechanisms. So some of them block sodium channels, which seems to reduce the excitability of the brain. Some of them elevate levels of the inhibitory neurotransmitter GABA, which is another way of dampening activity in the brain. Some of them have unknown mechanisms of action or act on novel sites that we think are related to their anticonvulsant properties but haven't yet been fully defined. For example, it stands to reason that if you could alter release of neurotransmitter, you might be able to reduce the excitability of that particular neuron.
1: So that was a lot of information, but it seems like what you're saying is you're trying to affect the way signals move in the brain. Does that do anything else to the patient, though? Because obviously we need these signals moving around in our brain all the time to function as human beings.
0: That's right. So the problem with many of the anticonvulsant drugs is that they make the brain not work exactly the way it's designed to work. So patients may complain of feeling drowsy or slowed in their thinking or dizzy or unsteady or a variety of other what we call central nervous system side effects. And therefore, many of these anti-seizure drugs have a significant amount of potential toxicity. So the question from a treatment point of view is there a what we call a therapeutic window? Is there an amount of drug that's high enough to prevent the abnormal activity, but not so high as to prevent the normal function of the brain? And for many of the drugs we have, that therapeutic window is reasonably wide now.
1: And that has changed relatively recently, right? There are a bunch of new drugs that are out and are about to come out that may help make that window a little bit more acceptable for patients.
0: That's right. So since 1993, there have been 8 new anti-seizure drugs introduced to the U.S. market. By contrast, there were really only 4 or 5 drugs introduced from 1912 through 1993. So there's huge number of new compounds in the last decade or decade and a half. And the main advantage of these compounds clinically is that they seem to provide better tolerability, at least in many circumstances. And tolerability, of course, is broadly defined. That's got to do with the side effects we just discussed, but also with some more technical issues around using drugs chronically, such as interactions with other drugs or toxicity for the liver or the bone marrow or effect on reproductive function. So there are a variety of other things that fall into the broad category of tolerability.
1: And for some patients, I understand the drugs don't work very well. They either don't do anything or they don't do enough. So surgery is actually done in some cases to try to correct some of the problems in the brain.
0: Well, that's right. So the statistics suggest that about 50 or 60% of patients will get a good response to one or another of the drugs. that leaves 30 or 40% who may not get such a good response. For some of those patients, it's simply an incomplete response, but it's still an improvement from the baseline situation. For others, it's really a completely unsatisfactory response. And for those patients,

0: Of course, we think about alternative treatment strategies. The one that's probably become the most robust in the last 25 years is the use of surgical techniques to try to remove the area of the brain that's causing the seizures when that's a safe and appropriate thing to do.
1: That's quite a statement. When is it a safe and appropriate thing to remove a piece of someone's brain?
0: Well, imagine, for example, that one has an injury to the right temporal lobe, and that structure has been injured and damaged and is producing seizures. Depending on the type of injury, it may be the case that that structure is not doing much useful at all anymore. It's mainly causing trouble, and one might be better off without it. Now, that's a rather extreme example, but it turns out that the situation of having recurrent chronic seizures is so disturbing and disabling to patients that it may be worthwhile to try to take that problem away with a surgical treatment, even at the risk that one is somehow subtly interfering with some normal brain functions, because those brain functions are not occurring appropriately anymore in this damaged or dysfunctional tissue.
1: And I understand that there's a somewhat less drastic method that's been used as well, that's kind of like adding a pacemaker to the brain, right?
0: Yeah, well, this is sort of heading toward the future. So there has been, in the last decade, a great interest in developing devices for the treatment of epilepsy. And interestingly, Americans are very interested in devices, and they like the idea of a device much better than they like the idea of a medication. So people are quite game to try devices. The first device that came along for the treatment of epilepsy was what's known as the vagal nerve stimulator, which is a device that stimulates a nerve in the neck called the vagus nerve. And it functions as what we call a dumb stimulator. That is, it stimulates every 5 minutes or 3 minutes, depending on how it's programmed, regardless of what the patient is doing. And it just provides a stimulus that lasts 20 or 30 seconds. Some of the studies suggest that that reduces the frequency and maybe even the severity of seizures for some patients. But overall, it's seldom a curative approach. There are other devices that are under development, including a similarly designed, at least in principle, stimulator that's implanted into the brain itself, into the thalamus. And a big study of the utility of that device is about to be finalized, and we're looking forward to hearing the results of how that works. Finally, there are some smart stimulator devices that are being developed, what we call closed-loop stimulators. And these devices rely on detecting the occurrence of a seizure and then delivering a stimulation designed to treat or to stop that seizure. So these devices are responsive to what's going on, and that's why I use the term smart device. Of course, when you think about controlling a device like this, it may be smart in and of itself. That is, it detects the seizure and turns itself on, or, as is the case with a vagal stimulator, if the patient detects a seizure, there may be a mechanism for the patient to activate the device. The jury's out as to how well these work. We have some laboratory evidence that certain kinds of stimulation can abort seizures. But whether this is going to work in a robust way in a clinical environment on a day-to-day basis for individual patients remains unknown at this point.
1: It sounds like a doctor has a lot to think about when they encounter a patient for the first time that has some of these symptoms. So, kind of to wrap up, what are some other new tools that are coming out? I understand that people are doing genetic tests, and there's actually ways to take kind of active, like, video of the brain and get information about what's going on in this person's head in real time. What kinds of things are coming up?
0: The diagnostic tools that are available to us do include things like brainwave tests or EEGs, and sometimes we couple that with videos so that we can understand the behavioral correlate of the electrical activity. That's usually the case in patients who have significant issues and recurrent events that are happening frequently enough so we can capture them. On the genetic front, the interest there is understanding what the genetic factors are that predispose patients to have seizure disorders or cause seizure disorders. So if you think, for example, about a head injury, lots of people have head injuries in the course of their lives, but only 10 or 20% of those patients will actually have seizures as a result of that. Who's vulnerable to developing seizures after a head injury and who's not? Is that simply a matter of the accident of physics that occurs at the time of impact? Or is that a matter of some genetic predisposition that some people are more inclined to develop this response than other people? And then finally, there are a number of epilepsy syndromes that clearly seem to run in families or have a strong genetic component to them. And there's been tremendous progress in this area over the last 5 to 10 years, so that we've identified 70 or 80 genes that are specifically associated with certain types of epilepsy. This isn't very well understood, and one of the big challenges for the next decade is to take the genetic information we've developed and work backwards from that to understand the mechanism through which those genetic defects lead to seizures, and it's not always straightforward. Once that pathway is elucidated, then it should be possible to develop therapeutic compounds or strategies that are targeted specifically at interrupting the abnormal components of those pathways. The third area for the future, I think, may be in the improvement in this whole device arena, including the ability to not only detect seizures, but maybe even predict seizures. Because imagine if you had a device that could recognize an individual was about to have a seizure sometime in the next 30 minutes, for example. Then that could be coupled to an acute treatment device, for example, an injection or an infusion of some rapidly acting compound, or a activation of a probe that's designed to cool the offending region of the brain and make it less functional, or an electrical stimulation, as we discussed earlier. So these kinds of prediction devices are something that are very much on the minds of people in the field and may well develop into something useful over the next 10 years.
1: Well, there's certainly a lot going on in this field, and I'm glad you were able to come on and tell us about it.
0: It's nice to be here.
1: That's it for this week's show, but be sure to come back next time for more of the latest in science and technology. 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

0: At the tone, we've reached the top of the hour. WIZULP Newark. Club Fred has raised $2.5 million for local charities over the last 15 years. Club Fred is a rock and roll event playing the music of the 60s and the 70s. Huey Lewis and the News, Grand Funk Railroad, Santana, Otis Redding. To hear a demo or watch a live video, check out Club Fred. That's P-H-R-E-D, clubfred.com. 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Vance Funk III founded the company in 1975 and has been active in Newark for more than 40 years, serving as a real estate attorney, alderman, and mayor from 2004 to 2013. The firm is now managed by his son, Vance Funk IV, from the same office at 273 East Main Street. 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
2: On today's broadcast, South's foreign ministry calls in Ukraine's envoy over the surprise disclosure that Kyiv handed over two North Korean prisoners of war who wanted to resettle in the South. Defense Minister Kang Shin-cheol vows to take corresponding steps if last week's explosion inside the DMZ was caused by a North Korean landmine. And South Korea claims 21 gold medals so far as the 2026 Aichi Nagoya Asian Games reach their halfway point. This is KBS World Radio News. I'm Daniel Cha. South Korea has summoned the top Ukrainian diplomat in Seoul and conveyed the government's stern stance regarding Kyiv's handling of the handover of two North Korean prisoners of war to South Korea. First, Vice Foreign Minister Park Yun-ju on Monday called in Andriy Veshkin, charged the affairs ad interim at the Ukrainian embassy, and said Ukraine had unilaterally disclosed the transfer publicly at this year's UN General Assembly, despite a non-disclosure agreement between Seoul and Kyiv. Park also expressed deep regret over Ukrainian presidential aide, later denying that Seoul and Kyiv had agreed to keep the matter confidential. The vice foreign minister said that denial seriously harms trust between the governments of the two countries and negatively affects bilateral friendly ties. Park then called on the Ukrainian government to offer an official apology and explanation and take steps to prevent any recurrence. The dispute erupted after Ukrainian President Volodymyr Zelensky publicly disclosed a prisoner of war transfer last week, and a Ukrainian presidential office official later denied that Seoul and Kyiv had agreed to keep the matter confidential. The presidential office in Seoul has rejected the claim, detailing how the two sides agreed to keep it private and demanding an official explanation and apology. Bae Jian has more details on the dispute.
3: During his UN address in New York on Wednesday local time, Ukraine President Volodymyr Zelensky publicly disclosed that Ukraine recently sent two North Korean prisoners of war to South Korea. This prompted President Lee Jae-myung to post on X that the disclosure was regrettable as it violated what he characterized as a prior vow to keep the matter confidential. Then a Ukrainian presidential aide claimed on Friday that no such agreement had been reached. As the dispute escalated, the presidential office in Seoul released an official statement on Sunday expressing strong regret. Accusing Ukraine of making a unilateral disclosure in violation of the agreement, then falsely denying any such agreement had been reached, the top office called for an official explanation and apology while saying it was considering further steps. Seoul also provided details of how the non-disclosure agreement was reached. It said that during consultations, the Ukrainian government repeatedly requested that the matter be kept confidential, noting that it was highly sensitive because it might draw criticism in Ukraine that sending the prisoners to South Korea meant losing an opportunity to exchange them for a larger number of Ukrainian prisoners. South Korea, for its part, agreed to keep the matter private, taking into consideration the safety of the prisoners and their families, as well as diplomatic and security concerns, according to the presidential office. The statement also urged political figures in South Korea to refrain from making unverified or factually inaccurate claims. Presidential Secretary for Public Relations and Communications Song Ki-hong called it regrettable that some South Korean figures were defending the Ukrainian government's actions rather than calling them out as wrong, saying such actions could harm the national interest. Pyeong KBS World Radio News.
2: Defense Minister Kang Shin-cheol says if last week's explosion inside the demilitarized zone was caused by a landmine that North Korea buried recently, the ministry will take corresponding steps. Kang gave the response at the National Assembly on Monday after a meeting with main opposition People Power Party when a reporter asked directly what the government would do if that turned out to be the case. Commenting on a media report suggesting soldiers who were on the scene when the explosion occurred reported having seen an object that looked similar to a North Korean wooden box mine and appeared to be made of plastic, Kang said there are differing accounts. Saying the military and the United Nations command are conducting an on-site investigation, the minister said the ministry will provide a transparent explanation to the public once details are confirmed. Kang also flatly dismissed the opposition camp's claims that the military sought to cover up the incident or responded belatedly. Meanwhile, the military investigation has learned that an unexploded mine was spotted near the site of a suspected explosion inside the demilitarized zone last Monday. Hwang Ju-bong, chief of the Ground Operations Division at the Joint Chiefs of Staff, said Monday in a press briefing that one witness reported the object looked similar in shape to a North Korean wooden box mine and appeared to be made of plastic, while another gave a different account suggesting it may have been a different type of mine. Hwang said several types of mines have shapes similar to wooden box mines, making it difficult to determine the exact type until the military can verify the object at the site. The statement was obtained as the military investigates the exact cause of the explosion, which left two South Korean soldiers severely wounded and a third with minor injuries. The military and the United Nations command began an on-site investigation Sunday, 6 days after the incident, but were only able to reach an area near the suspected blast site due to the time needed to secure an access route. The 2026 Aichi Nagoya Asian Games have reached their halfway point, and so far, South Korea has claimed 21 gold medals. South Korea won their fifth consecutive gold in baseball, while the women's basketball team defied expectations and added to the gold tally. So did superstar fencer Oh Sang-wook, who proved yet again that he is the best in the world. Yoon So-young has more in this Asian Games update.
1: With the Asian Games now at the halfway mark, South Korea is turning in a strong performance so far. South Korea's baseball team stretched the country's run of Asian Game gold medals to 5 after defeating Japan 3-1 in the baseball final held in Toyohashi on Sunday evening. The final stayed close for most of the way until South Korea broke through with 2 runs in the top of the 8th inning, after which the bullpen shut Japan down for the last 2 innings. On Saturday, the women's basketball team wrote history of their own, defeating host Japan 75-70 in the final to claim South Korea's first championship in 12 years, despite missing star players. But the most dramatic victory so far goes to the men's saber fencing team, particularly veteran fencer Oh Sang-wook's performance. In the team saber final on Saturday, South Korea was trailing Japan 44-41 and seemed headed for defeat. With just 1 more point to lose in the fight for the gold medal, Oh zoned in and scored 4 consecutive points to pull off an amazing comeback. Among the players to watch in the remaining tournaments is badminton phenomenon An Se-young, who's had an unstoppable run so far. Top-ranked An beat world number 4 Chun Wei-fei of China on Monday, advancing to face Japan's Akane Yamaguchi for the gold medal. Hopes are high that Team Korea will also secure golds in archery, both recurve and compound disciplines, as well as in football. Yoon So-hyang, KBS World Radio News.
2: A staggering 51% of infants and toddlers now interact with smartphones before their second birthday, according to government data released Monday. The National Center for Mental Health's Mental Health Research Institute conducted a survey on 400 parents nationwide, asking them at what age their children started using smartphones. The most common response was 12 to 23 months of age, given by 37% of parents in the survey. Another 26.7% said 24 to 35 months, 13.8% said 0 to 11 months, 12.4% said 36 to 47 months, and 13% said 48 to 59 months. Communities along the nation's east coast are expected to receive some rain Tuesday. According to the Korea Meteorological Administration on Monday, coastal areas in Gangwon Province will see 5 to 20 millimeters of rain, while those in Busan, Ulsan, and North Gyeongsang Province will receive around 5 millimeters. And that's the news from KBS World Radio's news center in Seoul. This has been Daniel Choi.
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5: This is Bird Note. Birds are the only living group of animals with feathers. Some have a lot, and some have a lot more. Generally speaking, the bigger the bird, the higher the number. In fact, someone did actually take the time to count the feathers on a tundra swan. And the number they came up with was 25,216. At least 80% of those are on the swan's long neck. Swans are huge birds with lots of feathers, to be sure, but it appears that penguins are more likely to claim the current feather record because they have lots of small feathers all over their bodies. And some penguins, like swans, are pretty big. The largest penguin species is the emperor penguin. One project counted around 80,000 feathers on a single bird. That's nearly 60 per square inch, keeping the penguin insulated and waterproof in one of the harshest climates on Earth. At the other end of the spectrum, there's the hummingbird. Some species have fewer than 1,000 feathers. But the most feathered creature ever? It may have been one of the bird's ancestors, a dinosaur. For Bird Note, I'm Mary McCann. Bird Note delivers the wonder and joy of birds directly to your inbox. Sign up for our newsletter at birdnote.org to get a weekly preview of our shows, stories, photos, and more.
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8: Today, let's see what mathematics can tell us about history. The University of Houston Mathematics Department presents this program about the machines that make our civilization run and the people whose ingenuity created them. In the Siberiad, the great Polish science fiction writer Stanisław Lem describes the voyages of two universe-faring adventurers. The book is lighthearted, and the adventurers find their way in and out of trouble by predicting the future using mathematical models. Although these may seem like far-fetched fantasies, we use math to predict the future every day, and we have been doing so for a very long time. Newton's laws can be used to predict the future. Our ability to predict the future enabled us to land on the moon. Indeed, much of science is concerned with developing better models of the world precisely in order to better predict the future. Your brain is also using its own models of the world to continuously make predictions. When somebody throws a ball at you, your hand moves to the place where the ball will be a fraction of a second in the future. Your brain just used a model of the world to make a prediction. But can we model historical events like Lem suggested? A recent branch of mathematics pioneered by Peter Turchin suggests that we may. Cleodynamics, named after Cleo, the muse of history, uses mathematical models to explain the common principles behind large-scale historical events. It aims to explain the rise and fall of empires and the cycles of war and peace. A good mathematical model strips away all unnecessary details. The trick is to know what essential features need to be kept. To model the rise and fall of empires, we could try to capture the following essential dynamics. Success in war leads to an expansion in territory size. In turn, a larger territory leads to more resources, which give an advantage in future wars. But a large empire has a longer border to defend, and big territories are more difficult to govern. Mark Artsrooney and John Komlos simulated the coevolution of computer-generated states driven by such historical forces. Virtual states on their computers expanded, contracted, and disappeared on a Europe-shaped map. Surprisingly, a number of simulations resulted in a configuration that resembles that of modern Europe. Spain, Italy, and Britain are clearly visible. Cleodynamics has its roots in population biology. Population biologists frequently use mathematical models to describe populations of plants and animals. Cleodynamics now assumes that similar mathematical models can describe changes in human societies over time. Will we be able to adapt the ideas that have been used to study foxes and rabbits to understand human societies? Or will the rules that govern human history have to be written in a completely different language? I think this debate will continue for a long time. And it is essential that it does. It is such debates that push science forward. I am Krisha Josic at the University of Houston, where we are interested in the way inventive minds work.
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9: Today we're going to start off in Brooklyn at a pool hall. And I'm here to describe an event. Are you ready? Okay. One ball.
10: Okay, ball.
9: Rolls across the table. And it stops exactly at the point at which it meets another ball.
10: Okay. The eight ball.
9: This other ball then rolls across the table to the edge until it falls into the corner pocket. There's something wrong with this.
10: Well, why does the other ball move? Is it hit by the first ball? Right, we need to clarify that.
9: Why are you laughing so much?
10: It's amazing. One ball caused the other ball to move.
9: Exactly. Cause.
10: Cause.
9: Okay, very good. You're a very good interviewee.
10: Thank you.
9: Okay. Now, we all talk in terms of cause and effect.
11: Causation is one of those concepts that seems to be, you know, as it were, part of the fabric of our existence.
12: David Hume spoke of causation as, for us, the cement of the universe.
11: I can imagine what it would be like to even think about the world or your place in it without using concepts of cause and effect.
9: There are tons of examples of this in our own lives.
13: Pick up a cigarette packet. Pick up a cigarette packet that tells you that smoking causes cancer. If you want to ascribe moral or legal responsibility to someone, one of the things you'd better be sure about is whether they really caused the harm in question.
14: It drives all policy and eventually appears in lots of legal context.
12: It seems like all of our thought is laden with causal notions.
9: When you think about it, this concept, one thing causing another thing, is very tricky.
13: If you ask someone, well, what is causation? I think most people just wouldn't have anything to say about that. I mean, it's just it seems like a very odd question to ask. And yet, as a philosopher, you want to come up with an answer to it.
11: Something that's going to get philosophers excited. They're going to want to dig into it and try to see what makes it tick.
13: Seems like a really, really hard question.
14: And it has been.
9: Lots of people don't agree with what this means, what cause means. And this definition can have huge impacts just on what we know, but also on how the world is set up.
13: Such a hard question, there's just no really obvious answer to it that, you know, most people would agree about or even be able to even begin to articulate.
9: Today, we'll begin our series on causation by just trying to define it. What is causation?
15: This is SIFT. Each episode follows everyday people and experts in science, philosophy, and other professions to find the ideas that shape our way of thinking about ourselves and the rest of the world.
9: I'm your host, Aaron Sand. We'll hear from a lot of people today, They are.
13: My name's Helen Beebe. I'm a professor of philosophy at the University of Birmingham in the UK.
14: I'm Richard Shinas. I'm in the philosophy department at Carnegie Mellon University, and my research has been on causation and what can be learned about it from statistical evidence for about 20, 25 years now.
12: I'm Jonathan Schaffer. I'm a professor of philosophy at the Australian National University.
16: My name is Ned Hall, and I teach in the philosophy department at Harvard University. And no, mostly teach and do research in topics in what we call metaphysics and philosophy of science. So causation is one of my favorite topics, as you probably get.
17: I'm Alfredo Moravia, and I'm an epidemiologist. We are now at Columbia. I've been a faculty here for 21 years, and I have also a position at the City University of New York as a professor of epidemiology, too.
9: Now, to get this definition rolling, let's distinguish between causation and correlation.
14: Correlation and association deal with the way one thing informationally relates to another. So I can learn about one quantity, and then that'll help me learning about another. So
9: insert some example here of a correlation. For example, there was a study recently published by Helsinki University that claims that a country's economic growth between 1960 and 1985 can be predicted by average penis size in that country. As strange as it sounds, it's true. There's a high correlation between large economic growth and large male member size.
18: I can't believe this.
14: It involves what you can learn when you observe one quantity, whether you observe another.
9: But causation, on the other hand.
14: But causation is an idea that really deals with what will happen if I intervene to do something.
9: Insert an example here of causation. A related example of causation here might be something like exporting more products to other countries will raise your country's economic growth. In causation, there seems to be a clear dependency. If you do one thing, then the other thing will happen.
14: Right.
9: If you take away that first thing, the second thing won't happen.
14: Right. So there's a very tight connection between causal ideas and correlational ideas. But correlation is a relationship between information, but causation is really a relationship between doing something, intervening and manipulating the world, and what will happen as a result.
9: Right, right.
17: For me, a cause is something I can act upon, to make a change. And this action, I can predict its results. That's a cause for me.
16: No. Somehow the causes are those features of the world that by some intervening process culminate in the effect.
14: There's lots of different kinds of concepts that people talk about when they say cause or causation or causality. So when we're looking at generalizations, such as
17: smoking is bad for your health. And I give you an example. If you smoke, the most likely you won't get cancer, but you have 10% chance of getting cancer over your life. And if you don't smoke, you have no chance of getting cancer. So that's where the difference comes in. You decide to smoke. I tell you, you're putting yourself in a category of people who have 10 times, 100 times, or 1,000 more time to risk, you know, to have cancer than if you don't.
9: Mm-hmm.
17: It's a different way of thinking. And we don't like it, you know. It's kind of painful at the beginning.
9: Yeah, I want to think that things are going to be more certain than that.
17: Yeah. You want to understand, if I smoke, I will get cancer. If I don't smoke, I won't get cancer. Unfortunately, that's not the way it occurs.
9: You have to think generally. An accumulation of things causes another accumulation of things. This kind of causation is very different from one specific thing causing another specific thing.
14: They're very different.
9: Experts even have a name for this specific kind of causation called actual causation.
14: So when we're talking about individual events that occur, like the Titanic sank, you know, and we're looking for what was the cause of the Titanic sinking, right? Philosophers talk about that as actual causation.
17: This is what we want.
9: Let's focus our attention onto that actual causation, because it seems like it's a pretty straightforward thing.
13: Yeah, so philosophers generally don't agree. So on the one hand, some philosophers think that you just can't define causation. It's just a primitive concept.
14: It's undoubtedly, in some form, a primitive concept in our cognition.
19: Can you give me what your version of the definition would be for causation?
12: No. It's not because it's...
14: I think actually trying to define it is a bit of a mistake.
12: I don't think there is any definition of connection. If you want to know what the concept causation means, yeah. Well, it means causation. It's a trivial definition. It does have the merit of being true, and that separates it from all the other definitions that have been proposed. Not all our concepts can be defined. Some concepts need to be the primitive concepts in terms of which the other concepts are defined. To quote John Carroll, causation is the center of the center of our conceptual scheme.
13: Other philosophers think that you can define causation. There are lots of different ways in which that's been done. A very popular one has been what's sometimes called the counterfactual theory of causation.
20: And Lewis, David Lewis, who's a fantastic philosopher, he died about 10 years ago, had proposed one of the most influential attempts to do that. So here's a really simple example. Suppose there's some young vandal, we'll call her Susie. She populates a lot of the literature. And she's throwing a rock at a window. And the window breaks. Susie, by throwing the rock at the window, causes the window to break. So it's a really simple case. What it comes to say that her throw caused the window to break is just this. If she hadn't thrown, the window wouldn't have broken. It's really as simple as that. That was the core idea. That very simple idea actually has quite a lot of life to it. Does that make sense so far?
19: Yeah.
13: And the idea then is that when we ask, well, what is it for one thing to counterfactually depend on another, we tell a story that somehow talks about correlations and regularities. So in the end, it all comes down to correlations and regularities.
14: But all those concepts cohere in a certain way. So causation, its related ideas relate to counterfactuals in a very systematic way. And so I think it's more productive in the end, instead of trying to define it, to connect it rigorously and systematically to all these other concepts.
20: It may be that there's so many commonalities that it's unsurprising that we use this one term. But that's basically the right idea, I think. Sorry about that.
19: It's all right.
20: The funny thing is they're like incredibly noisy, and then as soon as someone opens the door, they're like, please pet me, let me look at this.
9: Hopefully that's laid out some of the thinking on how to define causation. And now that we've got this definition, we can move forward and talk about why we're so sensitive to it, and some of the deeper questions like, how does causation function at the bottom of the universe? Or maybe it doesn't even function at the bottom of the universe, but works in a top-down kind of way. All this and more in the next few episodes of SIFT. Special thanks in this episode to Joanna Randall and to all our guests who've been kind enough and patient enough to talk me through causation. They are...
13: My name's Helen Beebe. I'm a professor of philosophy at the University of Birmingham in the UK.
14: I'm Richard Schinas. I'm in the philosophy department at Carnegie Mellon University, and my research has been on causation and what can be learned about it from statistical evidence for about 20, 25 years now.
12: I'm Jonathan Schaffer. I'm a professor of philosophy at the Australian National University.
20: My name is Ned Hall, and I teach in the philosophy department at Harvard University. And mostly teach and do research in topics in what we call metaphysics and philosophy of science. So causation is one of my favorite topics, as you probably gather.
21: I'm Alfredo Moradia, and I'm an epidemiologist.
17: We are now at Columbia. I've been a faculty here for 21 years, and I have also a position at the City University of New York as a professor of epidemiology.
9: You can subscribe to SIFT on iTunes, SoundCloud, or on the website siftpodcast.com. I'm your host, Aaron Sand. 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

0: Today is September 29th on Tidbits in Time, an interesting day. Stay with me to hear about the effect that reading has on the brain. We'll remember the man who tilted at windmills, talk about a well-known children's book author, and remember the man who created the first artificial self-sustaining nuclear chain reaction. All that plus, it's the birthday of a wild man piano player with a colorful past. Tidbits in Time is coming right up. Stay tuned. It was on September 29th, 2016, that Dr. Richard Martin Bierite officially published his book entitled Reading's Effect, A Novel Perspective. He's interviewing at various colleges to get a new job where he can invest in the next generation of hungry Brit-lit students. While the writings of Dr. Bierite have an academic flavor, other scientists have postulated that reading also causes a change in connectivity patterns in the brain, particularly in the cerebellum. On September 29, 1547, Miguel de Cervantes Saavedra was born in Spain. He was a soldier in a regiment of the Spanish Navy Marines and fought in the Battle of Lepanto, the final defeat of the Muslim forces in the Mediterranean Sea. He was later captured by Muslim Barbary pirates and held for ransom in slavery for 5 years. Between church and family, some ransom was paid and he was eventually released. That traumatic period heavily influenced his novel, Don Quixote. September 29, 1923 saw the birth of Stanley Melvin Berenstain in West Philadelphia, Pennsylvania. Along with his wife, Janice Marion Grant Berenstain, they created the Berenstain Bears characters in picture books for children. There is an internet meme related to people remembering their last name spelled Berenstein with an E. That meme coincides with people who think dilemma is spelled with a silent N, as in D-I-L-E-M-N-A. It was on September 29, 1901, that Enrico Fermi was born in Rome, Italy. As a physicist, he began bombarding uranium and thorium with slow neutrons. That resulted in what he thought were new elements, because he was expecting uranium-93 or uranium-94. However, after about 5 years, he discovered that the results actually were common elements, much lower on the periodic table, and he recognized that they were the products of fission. It was on September 29, 1935, that Jerry Lee Lewis was born in Faraday, Louisiana. Two of his cousins are singer Mickey Gilley and evangelist Jimmy Swaggart. Jerry Lee Lewis is a wild man piano player who has influenced many contemporary musicians. He's been married 7 times, once to a 13-year-old first cousin, and 2 of his wives have died under suspicious circumstances. Now in his 80s, he's still going strong and has outlived most of his critics. For your very own email print version of Tidbits in Time, showing up every day for free in your inbox, just send a request to adrian@tidbitsintime.com. That's adrian@tidbitsintime.com. For Tidbits in Time, this has been Gene Vann.
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3: From Feature Story News in New Delhi, I'm Neha Punia. U.S. President Donald Trump has denied offering to sell American weapons to China, directly contradicting his own ambassador, who said over the weekend that the president had raised the prospect of an arms sales during last week's summit with Chinese President Xi Jinping. The State Department has also issued a formal denial, saying U.S. laws prohibit arms sales to China and that no such offer or plan exists. Kate Fisher has more.
4: Mr. Trump said he'd never heard of it, suggesting that the ambassador might have been talking about Taiwan rather than China. And then he added that China would probably like to buy US equipment and that maybe it's a good idea, but he continued to maintain that they didn't actually discuss it. So maybe Mr. Perdue misspoke or was indeed referring to Taiwan, or they've interpreted the same conversation differently. We just don't have enough evidence to know, but it does seem like a very big issue to not have enough evidence to know exactly what is going on here. The US law and regulations impose an embargo on the People's Republic of China, and that's not a constitutional law though. So in theory, it could be changed, but doing so would be a significant legal undertaking, and it's not something that Mr. Trump could just casually do over dinner with President Xi.
3: President Trump says he isn't happy that five people in the UK arrested on suspicion of terrorism have been released on bail. They were arrested over the weekend near a Royal Air Force base west of London used by American long-range bombers in the war against Iran. President Trump told reporters he was surprised they were released on bail. UK officials say the investigation into the incident is ongoing. Stuart Smith has more from London.
2: Even a more simple crime, but a serious crime, like, for example, murder, could see someone initially arrested for 24 hours and then that extended for a further 48 with the permission of a police inspector, a reasonably low-level police officer. And so the fact that they have been released on bail as the police continue their investigation is an interesting development.
3: Malaysia has begun repatriating around 1,500 Myanmar nationals, launching the first phase of a return program. Civil society organizations have urged Malaysia to halt plans to deport Rohingya refugees to Myanmar.
5: According to reports, the group is the first of 5,000 Myanmar nationals that Malaysia says have agreed to be repatriated from detention centers. The migrants were expected to be processed before being transported to a nearby naval base and then taken to Myanmar by ship. Malaysia has around 190,000 refugees from Myanmar, including large numbers of Rohingya. Many of the Rohingya, a mostly Muslim group, escaped Myanmar during a brutal military crackdown in 2017. Malaysian Prime Minister Anwar Ibrahim announced in July that Myanmar had agreed to take back 5,000 members of the Rohingya in a rare repatriation push that has prompted concern from rights groups. Laura Westbrook, Hong Kong.
3: A political standoff in Pakistan is disrupting daily life in Islamabad. Commuters, traders and transport operators say they are facing difficulties as tight security measures remain in place ahead of a planned protest by former Prime Minister Imran Khan's party next week. The party is calling on protesters to march towards the capital, demanding the release of Imran Khan, who's been in jail since 2023 on multiple corruption charges he denies. Hira Mustafa has more.
6: Islamabad is not a port city, and yet these shipping containers have become a familiar sight in Islamabad's high-security red zone, home to Pakistan's parliament, government offices and diplomatic missions. Hundreds of these containers have been placed around the city. They were installed more than a week ago as a security measure to stop a planned protest announced by former Prime Minister Imran Khan's party. That protest, planned for last weekend, has now been postponed till October 4th. Leaders from Khan's party, the Pakistan Tehreek-e-Insaf, say delaying the protest works in their favour. The party thinks the government may either be forced to remove these roadblocks as they are restricting the free movement of people, or they feel keeping the containers in place could only increase the public frustrations with the government.
3: From bureaus worldwide, this is FSN. The main news again. US and Iran officials have held separate talks with mediators, according to reports, with further talks expected to focus on a seven-day proposal that Tehran presented last week. US President Donald Trump says he isn't happy five people in the United Kingdom arrested on suspicion of terrorism have been released on bail. Malaysia is set to expel around 1,500 Myanmar refugees despite United Nations objections. And that is the latest from Feature Story News. Neha Punia reporting.
7: Welcome back, everybody. 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Our tour program, TAC Tours, will continue in February 2026 with our tour of spectacular sights from the impressive civilizations of Cambodia, including Angkor Wat. 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And now here's Laura Kennedy with the audio news from Archaeologica. We hope you find this to be a valuable part of your day.
8: Welcome to the audio news from Archaeologica. I'm Laura Kennedy, and these are the headlines in archaeological and historical news for the week of December 21st through the 27th, 2025. Our first story this week comes from Magura Cave in northwestern Bulgaria, where archaeologists have uncovered rare textile fragments around 5,000 years old. This new data adds valuable information to the prehistoric wall paintings for which it was already famous. As reported by the Bulgarian news agency, researchers found the fragments within an archaeological structure radiocarbon dated to the early Bronze Age, between 3300 and 3000 BC. Previously, this period was represented archaeologically by artifacts from only the Devitashka cave in north-central Bulgaria. Researchers from the National Academy of Art have conducted fabric analysis on the samples, determining that they were made from hemp, a material utilized during the early Bronze Age along with wool and flax. According to research director Dr. Vanya Stavrova, the find, while not unique, is very rare. Expert knowledge of prehistoric textile production largely comes from artifacts like spindle whorls and ceramic loom weights, not fabric samples. This makes Magura Cave a significant find for the history not only of Bulgaria, but also of textile production globally. The high humidity and constant temperature within Magura Cave create an ideal environment for preserving organic materials, which often degrade in less favorable conditions. These organic materials have yielded radiocarbon dates over the last 3 years, extending the timeline of habitation into the transitional period between the Copper Age, which ended around 3500 BC, and the early Bronze Age. The municipality of Belogradchik in Vidin province has partnered with a team of archaeologists to conduct excavations over the next 3 years. The artifacts are currently on display at the Belogradchik Historical Museum, but officials plan to display some of them inside the cave in the future. In February 2026, the National Archaeological Institute, with museum at the Bulgarian Academy of Sciences in Sofia, will hold an exhibit that will include artifacts from the Magura Cave for the first time. These artifacts will include the new textile samples, bone artifacts, and a restored ceramic vessel. Next, we go to the Maya city of Naachtun in the Petén department of northern Guatemala, where researchers have analyzed a unique Patoli game board with a mosaic design. This is the first known mosaic Patoli board, so it may offer valuable insights into the game. As reported by Phys.org, Naachtun was a regional capital during the Classic period between AD 250 and 900. Excavations in 2023

Geologists estimate that the board was around 78 centimeters wide by 110 centimeters long. The surface held 45 squares made from 478 red tesserae, or mosaic tiles. These tesserae likely came from broken ceramics. Nearly all Pittoli boards are scratched or painted, and this discovery is the only known board with a mosaic design. The researchers tentatively date its creation to the early Classic period. That makes it one of the earliest known Pittoli boards discovered so far. The board's uniqueness also makes it puzzling that the builders covered some of it with a thin wall. This hints that the board was used only between the construction of the floor and the making of the wall. The builders may have used it for leisure, but researchers question why the board would be so elaborate. The team has proposed two hypotheses. The first idea is that builders used the board during a construction banquet sponsored by wealthy patrons. In pre-industrial societies, elites could pay laborers for private construction projects via festivals with elaborate meals and entertainment. The second hypothesis is that the structure holding the board was a ball court. Historical codices indicate a relationship between Pittoli and ball games, with Pittoli boards interpreted as ball courts. Archaeologists will continue excavating at Na'aj Tun, which hopefully will provide more clues about the original purpose of the board. The study appeared in the journal Latin American Antiquity. Our third story takes us to the Burami grasslands in the Solapur region of western India, where archaeologists have uncovered a large circular stone labyrinth, believed to be the largest in the country. The labyrinth may have been involved in intercultural trade. As reported by Heritage Daily, a team of wildlife conservation researchers discovered the labyrinth while conducting fieldwork and then notified archaeologists. The structure measures approximately 50 by 50 feet. It contains 15 concentric stone rings that lead visitors inside to a central spiral. According to Jeff Sauert, an expert on labyrinths and an editor at Caradroia, the Journal of Mazes and Labyrinths, the new discovery belongs to the classical labyrinth tradition, involving a single continuous path. However, the central spiral, known as a Chakruvya, is unique to India. The Hindu epic known as Mahabharata describes the Chakruvya as a complex military formation that allows defenders to overwhelm enemies with multiple defensive layers. Its similarity to a labyrinth has been well known for a long time. Archaeologists have dated the labyrinth's creation to around 2,000 years ago, during the Satavahana dynasty. The Satavahana were known for their extensive trade and cultural exchange. Experts propose that the labyrinth indicates exchange with the broader ancient world. Rome had established links with India along the coast, where they exchanged ideas and goods. However, the similarity between certain designs on Roman coins and the new labyrinth hints that these relationships continued farther inland. The project archaeologist Sachin Patil suggests that Roman merchants traveling inland may have used labyrinths as navigational or symbolic markers. They would trade gold, wine, and precious ornaments for Indian silk, spices, and indigo dye. Further research is needed to confirm the importance of labyrinths in trade networks and relationships. We end our week in a cave in the Czech Republic, where archaeologists have found a stone fragment with cuneiform writing. This unprecedented find might be a hoax, or it might bring up incredible links between Anatolia and prehistoric Europe. As reported by the Greek Reporter, researchers found the artifact in the Katerzynska Cave in the Moravian Karst Nature Preserve just north of Brno. The new fragment is similar to stone fragments excavated in 2021 in terms of thickness, material, composition, and carving. Researchers suggest that the pieces came from an object that originally depicted deities reminiscent of Hittite deities from a sanctuary in modern Turkey. The Czech Caves Administration verified the stone fragment. Preliminary dating indicates that the original object came from central Anatolia, which was the most important region for the Hittite Empire around 1500 BC. However, during this period, central Europe practiced different religious traditions from the Hittites and did not have an established writing system.
The presence of a Hittite fragment is bizarre and brings up several chronological and cultural

0: contradictions. Researchers currently posit two alternatives for the fragment's origins. The first hypothesis is that previously unknown trade or ritual networks brought the artifact to Central Europe. If archaeologists uncover more evidence to prove this idea, it might disprove current notions of prehistoric European isolation. However, since the cave has been extensively explored since the 19th century, the second option is that the fragment is a hoax. According to Petr Zajíček of the Czech Caves Administration, if the fragment is indeed a hoax, it would still be considered an important archaeological moment. Whether or not the new discovery is authentic, Katarzynska Cave is still an incredibly valuable archaeological site that has been studied since 2016. Researchers have discovered 15 charcoal drawings inside, which are among the oldest cave art in the Czech Republic. They have also discovered 8,000-year-old Neolithic snail shell ornaments and a medieval counterfeiter's workshop. The story of this discovery will only add to the site's rich history. That wraps up the news for this week. For more stories and daily news updates, visit Archaeologica on the World Wide Web at archaeologica.org, where all the news is history. 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I'm Laura Kennedy, and I'll see you next week.
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3: Up next is a postcard from the wind, delivered from somewhere in the world by Phil Corbett.
4: A straw bed in a straw house on a straw island. Lake Titicaca, Peru, off the coast of the on-ground city of Puno, there is an archipelago of floating islands. These islands are man-made, constructed from dry grasses harvested from the lake itself, and bundled into thick floating pontoons. On top of the grass land are entire communities of grass homes. We take a boat to one of them and negotiate a night's stay, which here includes dinner. In the dining hut, there is a big hole in the floor, opening to the lake itself, rigged with a net. Our host drops the net and pulls up two fresh trout, which he kills and cooks right in front of us. We play a small guitar with the neighbor kids, and when the lightning storm blows in, we take shelter in our grass beds. We're down by 8 p.m. The lake absorbs the thunder, a rush of electricity felt from above and below.

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1: Hi, my name is Ken Chisholm. I'm the director of the Science Working Group at Radio Newark. 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Thank you and have a good day.
2: This is the Business Review from KWBU and Baylor University's Hand Camera School of Business. I'm CJ Jackson. Dr. Hope Cook, who teaches information systems at Baylor University's Hand Camera School of Business, will share her essay about how technology creates customer value.
3: Do you remember your parents shopping for a car when you were growing up? What happened? They either went to the one car lot in their town and bought a car, or they drove around for days looking for the best deal. Once they found the best deal, they drove back around to all the competing car salesmen to see if they could get an even better deal. All in all, the first process cost them extra money because they didn't have the information to negotiate the car dealer down. The second process cost them a lot of time because they had to physically meet with all the car dealers to gather the different prices. This scenario illustrates three ways that the Internet has added value to customers. First, it has reduced information asymmetry, which is one party having more information than the other. Historically, car dealers had all the cards in car negotiations. Second, it has decoupled information from the physical item, so you don't have to drive to the car lot to find out information about the car. Third, it has increased convenience. You can shop for items 24 hours a day, 7 days a week. In sum, you can have what you want when you want. When business first discovered the Internet in the late 1990s, companies began a frenzy, rushing to do business on the Internet. The slogan was, e-business or out of business, and many companies thought the traditional business practices would change. Companies invested millions of dollars to do business on the Internet, only to find that the investment actually hurt their profit margins. In his article, Strategy in the Internet, Michael Porter wrote about this phenomenon and said that the value from companies' investment in doing business electronically actually resulted in lower profit margins. The profit margins eroded because of the benefit the Internet offers consumers. Increased information allows easy price comparison. While online shopping carts, self-check-in, and self-checkout have made transactions more convenient, sometimes you need a person to give you advice, instruction, and solve problems. Have you ever tried contacting some of the online financial brokers? How about returning something to Amazon? Many of these companies have embraced the technology and forgotten the relationships. While technology has changed, relationships are still important. The companies that do well in the electronic environment are the ones that use technology to automate transactions but realize the importance of strategic relationships. The successful companies keep their employees around and engage them in strategic relationships with customers, like resolving problems, improving processes, and helping customers meet their goals. Consumers can't comparison shop the value from these types of relationships the way they can comparison shop for items like cars and books.
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5: I'm Dr. Anthony Lizowitz, and this is Climate Connections. Many people think of the Pacific Northwest as a rainy place, but most of the rain falls in winter. And Terry Kempton of the Outback Farm at Western Washington University says that as the climate changes, it's becoming less consistent.
4: So instead of the kind of constant drizzle, very light rain through all of the months of winter, we're seeing a big storm, a lot of water running off, flooding, and then there's just a dry period while we wait for another big storm.
5: And summers are getting hotter and drier. These changes can make it hard for farmers to know when and how much to water their crops. So 2 years ago, Outback Farm put soil moisture sensors in some of their fields.
4: So then I'm not left guessing like, well, it did rain yesterday, but did it go deep enough to matter to the plant roots? Like, I don't have to dig a hole and stick my hand in it. I can just like, boop, read the little sensor that's already buried underground, and it will tell me.
5: With this insight, the farmers only watered when it was really needed. As a result, they went from watering about 4 times a week to just 3 times all summer.
4: So that saves time, and of course, it saves water, a lot of water.
5: So the sensors will help them adapt to climate change. Climate Connections is produced by the Yale Center for Environmental Communication. To learn more about climate change, visit climateconnections.org.
6: The proposal to the NSF says the analysis of the DENEMIS program would examine all of the obvious and not so obvious features of the DENEMIS environment. According to a paper written by Dr. Gassman at Penn, degree attainment in science and engineering for blacks is limited by the absence of appropriate preparatory courses, insufficient experiences with science-oriented activities, and a lack of same-race role models and mentors. DENEMIS aims to address all of these things and more. Dr. Macklin's research is designed to show how they've done.
7: We have tried to not only document the obvious factors that establish a person's success, but we've also tried to look at some of the indirect factors.
6: Among the obvious, the DENEMIS program is a full-ride scholarship.
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8: This is DW News. These are our top stories. UK authorities have released 5 men suspected of terrorism offences on bail. The suspects, all British men in their 20s, are under investigation in connection with a suspected plot at an English military airbase used by US Air Force jets in the war in Iran. Investigators have been examining possible links to Iran, but the Iranian embassy in London denies any involvement by Tehran. Pope Leo has warned about the dangers of artificial intelligence, saying that concerns about the risk they pose to humanity are not, quote, fake news and should be taken seriously. The pontiff was speaking on the last day of a 4-day trip through France, in which he has said Europe should return to its Christian values. SpaceX's 40-story tall Starship rocket has made a fiery splashdown in the Pacific Ocean earlier than planned. The unmanned spacecraft delivered 26 satellites into space and became the first SpaceX Starship to reach Earth orbit. However, an engine failure prompted SpaceX to cut the mission short, meaning the vehicle did not complete the 6 orbits originally planned.
9: A glimpse into the zoo after hours. You're on the Soundbeat.
10: When the shades of night are softly creeping up across the gardens at the zoo.
9: Sure, you've heard of Night at the Museum, but what happens when all the animals get tucked in? Let's listen to Ada Jones with Nighttime at the Zoo. a blue Ambrol cylinder from 1914.

0: Ada was one of the most popular performers of her era, particularly for her duets with Billy Murray and Len Spencer.
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0: 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I'm Brett Barry.
2: We all may retreat into our protective shells from time to time, but evolution has perfected the calcite variety to give critters permanent defense.

0: defense against predators. Otherwise, the soft, squishy body of these animals is simply vulnerable to chomping carnivores. Consider the squid. If you're a tasty cephalopod with succulent suckers, you might want to drag around a protective shell to ward off enemy epicures. And indeed, squid were once encased in shell, and any animals with a taste for calamari would have to devise a way to break that open.
1: But today, the squid are shell-less, as are octopuses and other cephalopods. Once, they all had calcium carbonate protection. The exception, says University of Bristol paleobiologist Al Tanner, is the nautilus and also some squid which have a vestigial shell inside their bodies, but it's small. Otherwise, these animals have all gone soft. So if shells are so effective, why wouldn't all prey animals don them? Well, it turns out there was an evolutionary advantage to ditching the portable housing.
0: And to get an idea of what these squid shells once looked like, we refer you to the coiled shell of the extinct marine mollusk relative, the ammonite.
2: One of the most iconic fossils is the ammonite, which is the spiral shell ranging in size from a couple of centimetres to over a metre in diameter. And these were the ancestors of cephalopods. So we're trying to understand what the dynamics of moving from these heavily shelled organisms like the ammonites into the diversity that we see today with the octopuses and cuttlefish.
0: Were there ever things that look like squid or octopi, I guess it's octopuses, that, you know, had a, I don't know, like an ice cream cone shell around them?
2: Yeah, that's right. So in the past, at the same time as the ammonites, there were things called belemnites, which are slightly less familiar, but they would have looked much like a squid, but with a kind of long cone-shaped shell. If you're in a natural history museum shop, they often have like fossils of ammonites and belemnites together because they're so common in the fossil record.
0: They've lost their shells. That's clear to anyone who's seen them. But what were the evolutionary pressures to do that? Shells offer obvious protection. Why would you throw away your Kevlar vest if you're an octopus?
2: People have wondered that for a while. And what we see is that the origins of these groups, it coincides with a really major shift in ecologies. Now, it's in the middle of a time called the Mesozoic, the time of the dinosaurs. So this is between about 60 and 200 million years ago. So that's a really long time span. But we can see that the squid, in particular, have a burst of diversity at the same time as fish do. So fish are diversifying at this time because their predators are changing also rapidly in the marine realm. So the ammonites and the belemnites that we mentioned earlier, these animals were slow, they were very heavily armoured. Their tactic for survival was to hide inside their shells. However, we see that predators developed these much stronger jaws, much more strongly made teeth. So clearly there was an advantage to becoming specialists in crushing these shells. And so it started to become a better idea to be fast and agile. And the fish were already doing this. The squid and the octopuses were losing their shells in order to become much swifter, more agile organisms, because that was the only way to survive these novel predators who could get through their shells.
0: It was better to turn in their tanks and replace them with a jeep. That agility was more important than armor.
2: Yeah, absolutely. Octopuses have become ambush predators. They are good at hiding amongst the rocks. They're good at camouflage. So is squid, but they have these lifestyles which would be very difficult if you were lugging around an enormous shell. The squid are very fast, and the octopuses want to squeeze into small spaces. So a shell is a really bad idea in either of these cases.
0: I wonder if they have this penchant for squeezing into small spaces because they remember when they had a shell. Well, what about some of their other abilities there, Al? They can change color in the case of the cuttlefish, squirting ink. Did these evolve before or after they lost their shells? Were these, you know, sort of a new armament in a way that kind of replaced the shell, or were they there all along?
2: So we know that the ink sacs were definitely there beforehand because we see them in the fossil record. So ink, the type of ink that cephalopods use, preserves really well. In fact, there's even cases of people demonstrating how well it preserves by grinding it up into a powder, adding some water and using it in their pen. It's more difficult to know what their camouflage abilities were, but I would speculate that it wouldn't have been like we see today, because obviously you can't change the colour of your shell, and also we have the shelled nautilus around today, which, as far as I understand, doesn't have much camouflage ability. In terms of tentacles, we know that the suckers and the tentacles, they have been around for a long, long time. They're evolutionary, go back very deep distance, perhaps all the way to 540 million years, when we see the origin of these types of animals.
0: Well, are there any hard parts in these guys now? I mean, you sometimes see beaks, at least in the movies, but I mean, do they have any bones or cartilage, even teeth?
2: No, they don't have bones or cartilage. Some of them in the past, as well as suckers, they would have had hooks on their tentacles, which sometimes preserve in the fossil record. Today they have beaks, as you mentioned, but those beaks don't really preserve well, and when they do, they don't tell us a great deal about the organisms.
0: Finally, Al, cephalopods, which evolved from mollusks, you know, oysters, snails, things like that, they lost their shells, but other mollusks kept theirs. I can imagine oysters would have liked some swimming ability, but they didn't develop it. Looking at the big picture here, would you say that the number of shelled species, at least animals, not talking peanuts, is increasing or decreasing or holding steady? Are shells still relevant today in the way that they used to be?
2: Yeah, they definitely are. I mean, evolution is about just doing what's necessary to continue surviving and continue reproducing and just passing on your line. So plenty of these strategies are still completely relevant. So for, say, the mussels and oysters, they tend to stick to rocks and remain there, and their strategy is just to close up whenever anything comes close. And that is still a relevant strategy, and in many cases, they haven't really changed much for millions of years, and that's just a testament to it being a good strategy. And I guess in contrast to that, what we've seen in this research on cephalopods, we see really rapid change. So some are quite static, some are, you know, a good idea from the start, and so they don't really change over time. Others are much more prone to change, whether it's from your predators or from the environment or maybe even genetically at its lowest level. And so in different areas, we see really rapid and quite dramatic evolution like we have with the squids and the octopuses and cuttlefish.
0: If it isn't broken, don't fix it. But if it is, change with the times.
2: Yeah, you've got to change, yeah.
0: Al Tanner, thank you so very much for speaking with us.
2: Oh, you're welcome.
1: Al Tanner is a paleobiologist at the University of Bristol in the UK.
0: You know, I've seen all those ammonites in the murals that you find at the local Natural History Museum. And they look like sort of, I don't know, frisbees on their sides.
1: They're swirling.
0: Yeah, right? They're kind of swirling. But, you know, you think about it, a lot of the shells are swirled. And thinking about it from the standpoint of a physicist, if you will, by coiling them up like that, you get a lot more room on the inside for the critter. And you have less surface area for the weight, so it's, you know, it's a better design, and it's probably much tougher, too, when you have, you know, a curled-up shell, so I guess it's harder for the predators to get inside.
1: Certainly there are advantages to it, but can you imagine a squid or an octopus back then stuffed into one of those shells?
0: Yeah, no. Where were their eyes? They weren't inside the shell, were they? I hope not.
1: I don't know. But they had advantages to ditching these shells.
0: Yes, they were. Well, you know,
1: perhaps they just wanted to ink different.
0: Yes, that's possible. It reminds me of medieval times, right, when your best defense in war was to wear a suit of metal. Right? And then they invent gunpowder, and you would think, man, all right, let's make the metal thicker. But that's not what they did. Rather than making stronger shells, they got rid of the shells altogether, and the soldiers began running around essentially in street clothes.
1: So you're making a parallel between cephalopod evolution and the Middle Ages and the Knights of the Round Table?
0: Well, I don't know if they were all round table. That was a little earlier. But yes. The answer to your question is yes.
1: Okay, so these guys, they had an enormous advantage by ditching their armor and becoming more nimble. They could be faster.
0: That's what he said. And that's the proof is in the pudding. In other words, what they were putting on, and it wasn't shells anymore. I can believe that because it was really this funny arms race where the fish developed strong jaws and these guys, you know, ditched the armor. I mean, that shows you what was important in these ancient oceans, right?
1: Right,
0: that,
1: and for the octopus, it was an eight-armed race.
0: Yeah.
1: Eight arms race?
0: I get it.
1: But maybe if the octopus changed, then the squid wanted to do it because it was kind of a squid pro quo situation?
0: It could be, but
1: am I the only one with the cephalopod puns today?
0: I think it's also interesting that these guys were so clever.
1: True.
0: That
1: highly intelligent. Octopus are
0: very
1: intelligent.
0: Very ingenious. So it shows you what pays off in evolution. Speed, agility, cleverness, those are all things that work for these cephalopods. And obviously it worked for our ancestors too, none of which had shells, not in the recent ancestors. And they eventually became clever as well. So,
1: now, Dr. Tanner, what he's told us here is that these animals used to have shells. They no longer do. But he didn't explain some of the scientific detective work that went into how they figured that out. And so we have a little bit more from Dr. Tanner, because one of the questions you might have is how he worked out the timing of these physical changes to go from cephalopods being shelled to non-shelled as they are today. And it's a little tricky in this case because while there are some fossils of ancient squid with their ink sacs preserved, as well as octopuses, there really aren't many samples of these soft-bodied animals. But fortunately, scientists have another method to map out the evolutionary changes, and it's called a molecular clock.
2: Molecular, when we say molecular, we mean using DNA, but also RNA and also protein sequences from living organisms.
1: And this genetic code can be used to work out the timing of evolutionary changes because the molecular clock relies on a more or less steady mutation rate of DNA.
0: You know, the way I look at this is the way I look at the mutation of automobiles. I mean, imagine somebody gives you 1,000 cars, you know, from the Model T all the way up to, I don't know, a Tesla or something of today. And you don't know much about cars, you never studied cars, you never owned a car, but your job is to sort of order them sequentially in time. And you could do that because from year to year, the cars don't change that much. So you would just see, you know, oh, here's the evolution toward chrome bumpers or whatever it is. And that would allow you to, you know, kind of order the procession of cars down the years. You could get the Model T at the head of the line, the Tesla at the end of the line. It's something similar with these DNA mutations. It's accumulated changes.
1: Well, I've never heard of them as automobile mutations, but okay, we'll go with that analogy. At any rate, in evolutionary biology, these mutations are passed down, but in the case of the mutations they look for when they're looking at this molecular clock, those mutations aren't significant enough to change the organism.
2: It would be like spelling mistakes in a book. A spelling mistake might change what a word looks like, but it won't change the meaning of an entire sentence, or at least it would very rarely do that. And therefore, these are passed down through time because they don't need to be corrected because they don't really make much difference to the organism.
1: But these benign mutations are a great help to scientists because they can use them to track the changes with time. So, for example, if fossil A has mutation X and Y and fossil B has mutation X, Y, and Z, then you know that fossil A predated fossil B, and then you know what order to put them in.
0: Yeah, right. And you don't need the critter itself if you're talking about related critters that might not fossilized well. You can use the fossils of the species that you do have.
2: Cephalopods are related to the other mollusks, so that's like the land snails and the sea snails and oysters and mussels. And they've got a good fossil record, so we can what we call calibrate the timing against those fossils. And then for the areas where we don't have a fossil record, so in this case, the octopuses and squid and cuttlefish, we can then interpret from the genetics guided by a known fossil when they originated. And so that's the exciting thing of the work we've done recently, is that we've figured out when all of these different 8 and 10-armed organisms, the octopuses and the squid, arose and had a major shift their ecology.

0: So when you give those guys material to study, I guess you have to give them shell. Okay, we're taking the shell game a step farther. We've talked critters, but could it be that the Earth itself was once encased in a giant globe-spanning shell? The latest ideas in an ongoing debate over plate tectonics.
1: It's Shell on Earth on Big Picture Science.

0: So, Doug, why do we use sounding rockets to study the auroras?
1: The sounding rockets have many advantages. They're sort of complementary to the satellites. So the satellites usually have a very extensive instrumentation. They're very expensive, very complex, and they have a lot of capability. And what they do is they fly more or less horizontally through the region. So one advantage of sounding rocket is it's suborbital. It means it doesn't orbit. So it goes up and it comes down. So if you want to get a vertical profile of what's happening in a region, you might use a sounding rocket because you can say, I'm going to launch from here, I'm going to go up, and I'm going to come back down. I'm going to measure as a function of height what's going on.
0: Right.
1: The satellite gives you a complementary view. What's happening is a function of horizontal distance.
0: Just give you a slice.
1: A slice, right. Exactly.
0: Now, do you ever launch a sounding rocket and have a satellite going over the region at the same time?
1: People do that. Tom Woods at the University of Colorado does that with the SDO. They've got an instrument on board SDO that needs calibration. So they're looking at the sun, they're making the same measurement with a sounding rocket to try to get a good calibration. There have been other attempts to have a satellite go by, and maybe not exactly at the same moment, but nearby in time, do an underflight. And we want to do more of those experiments.
0: Now, you just had a successful mission just recently called Visions. So what's the Visions project all about?
1: Well, Visions, we like to have these acronyms. So Visions is sort of an acronym that tells you what the mission is. It's using imaging as opposed to direct measurements along the trajectory to measure a phenomenon that we've known about for a long time but never have had pictures of. And that phenomenon is called the auroral wind.
0: The auroral wind.
1: The auroral wind.
0: Wow.
1: You've heard of the solar wind.
0: Solar wind, yeah.
1: Yeah. The auroral wind is a wind of gas or ions that come out of our atmosphere, and they're driven out by the aurora. The aurora comes in, heats the atmosphere, gets it energized, and boils this atmosphere off. So it's a pretty weak, thin stream of gas, but it turns out to be very important because space around Earth is so empty, the magnetosphere is so empty, that having this gas, this oxygen flow out, can dominate, at least temporarily, what's happening out of the magnetosphere. And what drives it out is the magnetosphere itself. So it's a feedback loop where the magnetosphere drives the aurora kicks the oxygen and the auroral wind out, and that regulates or feeds back on the magnetosphere itself.
0: Now, is it a certain level of storm before you launch that sounding rocket?
1: We launched it to a pretty, I guess you might call it a minor substorm.
0: Okay.
1: One of the advantages of the rocket program, in addition to this vertical profile, is you can wait. And you can sit there and wait for 10 nights in a row and wait for hours each night to try to get the perfect time. With a satellite, if you zip through and then something happens, you miss it. You know. So we can wait until there's an aurora right in our path and right at the right time, and then go.
0: So what kind of instrumentation do you have on board to be able to make those measurements?
1: Okay, we have some things that would be familiar to you. We have a four-channel camera where we have four different colors of light that we're looking down. We're taking pictures from above, looking down in the aurora, so we can see where the aurora is intense and where it might be driving this oxygen wind out. Our other major instrument is something called the MELINA instrument. MELINA stands for Miniaturized Low Energy Neutral Atom Imager. And MELINA, what it does is it makes pictures by looking at where atoms are coming from. So instead of looking at light to make a picture, it counts how many oxygen atoms are coming at every point. It spins around. It's like a catcher's mitt. And it looks over there and says, I've got so many oxygen atoms. It looks over here and says, I've got so many oxygen atoms. And it makes a map as it spins around, builds up where those pictures are coming from. We want to check, how are they increasing as we go up in altitude? How are they corresponding to bright points in the aurora? So we have this camera looking down and saying, there's bright aurora over there. Is there also oxygen coming from that region? We also know that not all aurora are created equally. Some are very energetic and penetrate very low in the atmosphere, and those are usually green.
0: Right.
1: And then we have some that are less energetic, and they penetrate to a higher altitude, and they're red. And we have some evidence that the red aurora is a little bit better at energizing this atmosphere out. So we use our green and our red channel from the camera to say, okay, where are those oxygen atoms likely to be coming from? And we want to check our theory by looking where they're actually coming from.
0: And, of course, when you're launching these sounding rockets, you're just not launching them anywhere in the country. You're trying to get into the auroral zone up by the Arctic Circle.
1: That's right. Yeah, yeah. Fairbanks is a famous place to study the aurora. I mean, we have all kinds of tourists from all over the world, mostly from Japan, actually go there because that's a very good place where the skies are clear, it's cold but not too windy, and the aurora is very common every other night, every third night. So it's a great place to look at the aurora. It's also the only land-based rocket range in the U.S. It's operated by the University of Alaska for NASA, and it's got this great downrange facility where you can put cameras and magnetometers on an ocean range like Wallops. You can't really instrument under where the rocket's flying because it's the ocean. But up there, you can put your instruments under the rocket trajectory and really get a good picture from cameras looking up as well.
0: I guess it would be hard to launch from Wallops because we're so far south.
1: That's right.
0: Okay.
1: Yeah. Yeah, we do lots of great launches from Wallops. We do have interests in the atmospheric physics over Wallops. There's a lot of interesting stuff that happens here. But to study the aurora, you go to, you know, basically Alaska or Norway or Sweden.
0: Right. Now, you had a successful launch, so can you share some of the data that you received?
1: Sure. So we saw that we had great electrons coming down. We saw the aurora was very strong. and we saw that our Aurora camera was working well. And the Molina instrument is a new instrument, so we're still kind of learning how it works. But we've already seen the fact that the altitude dependence of the oxygen atoms is very distinct. As we're below a certain altitude, the oxygen atoms don't travel very far, and they sort of run into each other. And then as we go above a certain height, they can start to travel long distances. We can start to make these pictures.
0: Okay.
1: We've already seen sort of a directionality to that, where we can say there are hot spots in these oxygen atoms. We haven't yet made the mapping of how those hot spots map to the auroral features, but that'll be our next step.

0: 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I'm Bob Hirshon, and this is the podcast for August 24th, 2007. This week, we're going to reveal the hidden secrets of fingerprints and tell you why diet foods could actually lead to weight gain in kids. But first, can humans receive blood transfusions from apes? Suzanne Bard investigates.
1: Apes and humans have similar DNA, so listener Alexandra Roman of Gainesville, Florida, asked whether humans could use ape blood in a transfusion. We turn to physiologist John Stalloni of Texas A&M. He says the proteins that line ape and human blood cells are too different.
2: The body would view it as any toxin or poison that was administered to the body or that infected the body, so it would trigger reactions, immune reactions, that would be quite serious and probably, if it were enough blood, it would be lethal.
1: He says this is the same thing that happens when people get human blood of the wrong type, only this would be more dangerous.
0: Thanks, Suzanne. Next, Justin Warner's here to tell us why there's more to a fingerprint than meets the eye.
3: When it comes to fingerprints, looks aren't everything. What's inside them matters too. This according to physical chemist Sergei Kazarian of Imperial College London. His team has developed a way to analyze chemical deposits in fingerprints. These might include skin secretions that can indicate a person's sex or residues of substances he or she recently handled.
4: So combining physical and chemical information allows to maximize information about fingerprints and about particular individual. It could be, for example, particular suspect.
3: That's useful because, contrary to popular belief, fingerprinting isn't 100% accurate, and in many cases, only partial or illegible prints are available. Kazarian says the technique could also reveal the age of the prints themselves, and therefore the time of a crime.
0: Thanks, Justin. We've long been concerned with conserving water. University of Washington Earth scientist David Montgomery says we should be just as concerned with conserving soil. In a report in the Proceedings of the National Academy of Sciences, he concludes that conventional agriculture is removing topsoil 10 to 100 times faster than it can be replenished. Montgomery calls for new methods to save the nation's soil, including no-till agriculture that turns over far less soil than plowing. In other agricultural news, a new paper in the Journal of Consumer Research examined the effects of community-supported agriculture. That's when community groups purchase shares of produce directly from farmers. The paper describes a variety of benefits, including a bond between farmers and their customers, and the encouragement of conservative, sustainable farming methods. Next, Suzanne's going to tell us about a potential downside of popular diet foods.
1: A new study suggests that diet foods could actually cause children to overeat and gain weight. A team of researchers at the University of Alberta found that when they fed juvenile rats low-calorie foods that taste just like higher-calorie versions, the rats began to overeat their normal diet. Sociologist David Pierce explains.
5: In the young juvenile rat, their bodily system is, in some sense, fooled by the taste cue, so they ate more at their regular meal.
1: Pierce says that rats and humans have a similar response to taste conditioning, so children might also be prone to overeat if they're exposed to diet foods.
5: All of us have diet foods and drinks in our fridge, and children are getting the taste of these foods and the low-calorie aspects of them paired, so that it's possible that this

0: effect occurs quite inadvertently. Well, what should we feed our kids? At this time, it just seems sensible to not give out diet food to children and to give them healthy, nutritious meals and keep them away from the diet foods while they're young.
1: Thanks, Suzanne and Dr. Pierce. Justin Hubler of Oklahoma City emailed us to ask what causes the jet streams and why they're so narrow. We asked University of Utah meteorologist Thomas Reichler. He explains that in both the northern and southern hemispheres, warm air from the tropics rises until it can't get any higher and then diverges toward the poles. There, the surface of the Earth spins more slowly.
2: So as the air moves towards the poles, it tries to retain its angular momentum and therefore speeds up.
1: As for why they're narrow, Reichler says that's sort of a misconception. He says the jet streams depicted on most diagrams and satellite maps are oversimplified, and that the wind speeds actually peter out very gradually as you move away from the stream's center. If you have a science question, call us at 1-800-WHY-IS-IT. If we use it on the air, you'll win a Science Update mug. Well, that's all for this week. Next week, we'll tell you about some giant insects that once inhabited the Earth. Also, if you think computers have no sense of humor, you may be surprised. If you like our show, tune into the Science Update Podcast Daily Edition, which brings you a fast-paced, water-cooler-ready story about science every day, Monday through Friday. You can find it at our website or at iTunes. Thanks for listening. I'm Bob Hirshon for AAAS,
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5: This is the World Industrial News for Tuesday, September 29th. Brought to you by Industrial Info Resources of Sugarland, Texas. The U.S. Energy Information Administration predicted at the beginning of 2026 that increases in electricity use across the U.S. would be met mainly by increased solar generation, and recent developments in the power generation sector have proven them right. Industrial Info Resources is tracking about $23 billion worth of U.S.-based solar generation projects that are set to begin construction in the fourth quarter, of which about $9.7 billion worth are deemed to have a high likelihood of kicking off as currently scheduled. An increase in natural gas production from offshore Azerbaijan is expected to help provide energy security for the European Union, Total Energy said on Saturday. Total Energies, alongside its joint venture partners in Azerbaijan, announced a final investment decision for the full development of the Absheron natural gas and condensate field in the Caspian Sea. Data from Industrial Info Resources show affiliated projects combine for a total investment value of just over $2 billion. The United States is strengthening cooperation with the Argentine government through the launch of the Andes Atlantic Corridor, which seeks to expand the movement and export of Argentina's commodity production. This strategy aims to ease transportation and export bottlenecks for Argentina's growing production of natural gas, oil, lithium, and other minerals by investing in rail networks, pipelines, ports, power, and digital infrastructure that connect the country's resource-rich areas with the Atlantic ports and Western markets. Government funding to get the UK's first lithium hydroxide refinery in Teesside off the ground has been agreed with developer Alchemy Capital. The company behind the Tees Valley Lithium Project said that the initial grant of £18.3 million will be used for phase one of the refinery. With an estimated startup date of 2028, it would be the country's first lithium refinery and be capable of producing 25,000 tons per year of battery-grade lithium hydroxide monohydrate. For details on these and other breaking news, read the full stories at industrialinfo.com. I'm Christine Ramos, reporting for Industrial Info News.

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1: Science, but not the boring kind.
2: Hello, and welcome to Distillations, weekly extracts from the past, present, and future of chemistry. I'm Mayor Indy. Yes, it's dark and cold out, but that's no excuse for staying indoors. Today we're talking about the chemistry of winter sports.

0: We'll examine the latest on temperature-regulating synthetic fibers and learn how you may be able to enjoy the slopes all year long. That's all coming up on today's episode of Distillations. Sore muscles, bruises, and sprains are occupational hazards for any athlete, and in the winter, icy surfaces and whipping winds make injuries all the more likely. Skiers and snowshoers, trapped indoors with aches and pains, can't rely on hot cocoa to help them get back out on the powder. To ease the pain and aid healing, the infirm turn to menthol, a chemical that may make them feel even colder than the freshly fallen snow. Aaron McCleary has more in today's Chemical Agent.
1: When you bang a limb or pull a muscle, conventional wisdom tells you to ice the sore spot. Exposing an injury to sub-zero temperatures constricts blood vessels. This decreases blood flow to the iced area, which reduces the swelling caused by blood rushing in. But ice isn't exactly comforting, especially on a cold day, and it certainly doesn't offer any muscle-loosening warmth. Enter menthol, one of the key ingredients in the analgesic heat rubs that athletes and arthritis sufferers swear by. Menthol can be made from synthetic products or from mint oils and is found in products like Tiger Balm, Icy Hot, and Bengay, topical creams that produce a sensation of hot and cold. But they don't actually heat or cool the skin. Instead, these rubs act on the nerve receptors which convey temperature sensations. In recent years, researchers have begun to understand how our experience of hot and cold operates at the molecular level. They've identified a group of nerves, known as the transient receptor potential family, or TRP, that respond at distinct temperature thresholds. But some TRPs also react to substances. Menthol activates TRPM8, a cold-activated TRP ion channel. Menthol also activates the heat-sensitive TRPV3, producing a warm sensation. Although researchers have shown that the compounds in Tiger Balm, Icy Hot, and Bengay produce the psychophysical sensation of hot and cold, what's less clear is how they function to relieve pain. Some researchers, studying menthol and a related compound known as isilin, found that the cold-activated TRPM8 neurons release the neurotransmitter glutamate into the spinal cord. This inhibits signals from pain neurons. In short, it seems that menthol and isilin prevent pain messages from ever reaching the brain. And that's it for The Chemical Agent. I'm Erin McCleary.
0: Erin McCleary is CHF's Curator of Exhibitions. Icy winds mean that winter athletes have to work harder to keep heat from escaping their bodies. But a down coat and fur-lined boots won't do the trick if you're relying on quick reflexes to win the big game. You may think of pantyhose and leisure suits when you hear about synthetic fibers, but synthetics are being used in new ways to outfit athletes in chilly climates without adding bulk to weigh them down. Gigi Naglek has more in today's Chemistry in Your Cupboard.
2: In 1969, Bob Gore, a chemical engineer who was trying to develop wire insulation for computers, discovered that when stretched, polytetrafluoroethylene fibers, also known as Teflon, become both strong and porous. This expanded material has become known as Gore-Tex, a wonder fiber used in musical instruments, electronics, and medicine. But it's probably best known for its use in warm, lightweight winter sportswear. The fabric's minuscule pores are smaller than water droplets, but big enough to let perspiration vapors escape, keeping athletes dry and ventilated. At the same time, the porous outer membrane fabric blocks out cold winds. If you want something more cuddly, why not try fleece? There's no denying that this microfiber has all of wool's warmth and fuzziness without the itch, or the smell when it's wet. The term microfiber refers to a process that brings synthetic strands incredibly close together, making them highly durable, lightweight, and able to draw moisture away from the body. Microfiber's materials can vary. Most commonly, it's made from polyester or nylon. Thinsulate is one of the older high-performance fabrics made from the microfiber process. Its ultra-thin strands of polyester and olefin create tiny air pockets that trap the body's heat, creating a warm cloud to keep the wearer toasty in cold weather. Think thermal underwear on a micro scale. If the thought of polyester brings up visions of swishy fashion atrocities, you might want to keep your eye on the emerging bamboo charcoal market. researchers have found a way to make charcoal out of bamboo and then infuse cotton or soy fibers with charcoal nanoparticles. Manufacturers claim that this process causes the fibers to have wicking, deodorizing, and antibacterial properties. But because this process can also be applied to synthetic fibers, companies can't make the claim that these fabrics are all natural. For athletes who don't sweat the swish, there's always mom's old standby, pantyhose. Known for their lightweight support and warmth, pantyhose made from nylon and spandex are frequently used by men and women alike, who want an extra thin layer of warmth in winter. Even macho football players have been known to wear pantyhose, and brands like Comfylon are now manufacturing hose designed for male proportions, complete with a fly front. For Distillations, I'm Gigi Naglack. Let's get into
0: a snowball fight. Gigi Naglack is CHF's outreach coordinator. Have comments or questions about something you've heard on our show? Send your thoughts to distillations@chemheritage.org. You're listening to Distillations. I'm Mayor Rindy. For decades, North American ski resorts have depended on artificial snow to keep their slopes in top shape for the long ski season. To make the fake stuff, water is shot out of what's known as a snow cannon, and with a little chemical help, the droplets crystallize and drift out onto the mountain. It's an inefficient and costly process and requires temperatures below 30 degrees. But as producer Lydia Wilson reports, the English are ready to show Americans a way they can ski year-round, regardless of temperature, thanks to one of industry's favorite materials.
3: I'm in a ski store in Charlottesville, Virginia. This is the South, so if you want to ski around here, you have two options. Pack your bags and head north, or settle for man-made snow on a nearby mountain. A third option is coming to the area soon, so I'm here to ask a clerk what his customers might think.
4: So there's this plastic carpet being installed down in Lynchburg. People that you've seen come through here, what do you think? Do you think they'll go?
5: I think it would be interesting. It'd be a novelty, kind of check it out. I think it'd probably be good for like beginners, you know, young children to learn on. Other than that, I don't really know until I try it myself.
3: If we were in England, this conversation would have gone very differently. There are more than 150 artificial ski hills in England. They're literally hills covered in a plastic carpet that you can ski on. See, England doesn't get very much snow, but in 1962, a winter storm left the ground blanketed for weeks. Skiers who usually had to go to continental Europe to ski hit the slopes at home. And when the snow melted, the demand was still there. Conveniently, the 1960s were the beginning of an important chemical era.
6: Ben.
7: Mr. McGuire.
6: I just want to say one word to you. Plastics.
3: That's the classic scene from The Graduate. It was that rapid growth in polymer innovations that Mr. McGuire was telling Dustin Hoffman's character about that allowed this whole skiing year-round, even in the summer, thing to take off.
8: I've probably skied on about 25 different surfaces.
3: Brian Thomas is the man responsible for bringing the first dry slope to American soil. He tells me the most successful early surface was a product called Dindex.
8: Just chemically speaking, it was a PVC bristle system, which was held together with this metal mesh and was a byproduct of the brush industry. It's also quite hard, so when you fell over, it bit your butt. But you're also highly likely to go home with broken digits.
3: Brian's engineering firm built about 80 of these dry slopes, but so many people were getting hurt, he felt like he either needed to fix the problems or get into another industry.
8: I couldn't resist accepting the challenge to come up with a new surface. For snow sports, there are two properties which are absolutely essential. It must be slippy, so that you can gain speed quickly and easily. And the other is that it must be grippier. When you tilt the ski or snowboard, you can actually change direction.
3: To meet the slippy part of the challenge, Brian turned to a polymer used in everything from keyboard buttons to car mirror housings.
8: PBT stands for polybutyl terephthalate, which its properties are that it's very UV stable, it's springy, it's slippy, and it's... But the most important thing to me was it lasted something like 10 to 20 times as long as the PVC material.
3: The grippy part comes from a layer of carefully chosen foam padding that distributes the ski's weight. These and other layers are all bonded together to create Snowflex. Snowflex tiles are then laid over earth that's been sculpted into the jumps and moguls that snowboarders and skiers

0: I'm looking forward to this being a raging success.
1: Did you catch that? It's called New School Skiing and Snowboarding. And if it catches on in America, we've got British creativity and plastics to thank. For Distillations, I'm Lydia Wilson.
2: Snowflakes falling, forecast calling.
3: Lydia Wilson is a freelance producer based in Charlottesville, Virginia. 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And that's it for this week's episode of Distillations. Distillations is a presentation of the Chemical Heritage Foundation. Mia Lobel is our senior producer, our associate producer is Victoria Indoviro, and our executive producer is Audra Wolf. 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
7: 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Goldstein, who also co-wrote the film, Nuclear Now explores the possibility for the global community to overcome the challenges of climate change and energy poverty to reach a brighter future through the power of nuclear energy, an option that may become the only viable way to ensure our continued survival sooner than we think. With unprecedented access to the nuclear industry in France, Russia, and the United States, director Oliver Stone delivers a revolutionary documentary that Variety has called an intensely compelling must-see film. Opens in New York and Los Angeles on April 28th, with special one-day screening events across North America on Nuclear Now Day, May 1st, that you won't want to miss. 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
8: You're listening to Science Quickly. I'm Allison Parshall. So, a few months ago, I was at this dinner party with some friends from college, and a friend of a friend mentioned that she's now an editor at a pretty prominent news organization, which, like, she'd only graduated from college, like, 2 years ago, so I was obviously baffled and impressed. How did she do this? What does she cover? Can I write for her? How does this work? Can I take some of the magic sauce? I asked what types of stories she edits. She said, oh, AI stories. And I was like, AI? Perfect. I love writing about AI. I could write for you. And she goes, oh, no. Stories written by AI. The algorithm scrapes press releases and information from the web and refashions it into new stories. And it was my friend of a friend's job to catch any mistakes, called hallucinations, in the text. That was my first encounter with the impending obsolescence of my creative craft. But visual artists have been waving their arms and warning about this for a while, especially since decent AI image generators like DALL-E 2 have become publicly available in the past year. Now, AI appears to be coming for musicians too.
9: So you can't stop it. It's happening. But I think what's important is we have to talk about it, and we have to talk about issues that now rise when it happens.
10: I don't think anyone knows for sure, like, how do we do this well?
8: Together, we've been exploring music in the brave new world of artificial intelligence. Last episode, we were serenaded by AI-generated music from Google's new model, Music LM. And today, in our final episode, we're going to grapple with the consequences. So, machines can make music. What's next? But But before we look to the disrupted musical future, let's just say that tech has been

0: messing with musicians for a long time. The phonograph was the disruptive boogeyman of the early 1900s. It threatened the livelihoods of instrumentalists that played in silent movie theaters and cabarets. This early recording technology led to a legendary strike in the 1940s when musicians fought for better compensation by recording companies. And eventually, the industry adapted. By the 60s, a lot of musicians were making a living as session artists, making the recordings that once disrupted their lives. Then, the synthesizer struck.
1: When I started in music, I was 12 years old. I brought my synthesizer to a recording session. That was in like 1970.
0: That's Shelley Palmer, the composer we heard from last episode.
1: And I played like six lines of like what you would call violin sounds. First, second, and third violin. There was a viola pass, a cello pass, and a bass pass. The union shop steward made the producer pay me for every single musician I replaced.
0: Of course, that didn't last too long.
1: The producers were having none of the idea that they'd have to pay 15 times for one guy. They were not doing it. And the union had sort of acquiesced. But it's like, instead of hiring 600 musicians, they're probably hiring 50 musicians a year. Same guys over and over. But not the 600 from the 5 years earlier. This is going to piss people off. Like, this is about what's going to happen again.
0: Even musicians who work with AI are feeling the angst. Sofia Oriana Infante is one of the members of Pomp, whose second place entry in the 2022 AI Song Contest was voted an audience favorite. She's a composer, not a computer scientist or engineer.
2: Just think about this, no? If a company, I don't know, let's say, wants to record a video, and then they have to put, they need to put music to this video, what they are going to choose? To buy one only license at the year that gives them, the company, a bunch of compositions for a very low budget, or they are going to choose the composer that takes weeks or even a month to compose a piece. They have to wait, and maybe for something they don't like. Obviously, you're going to think about your benefits as a company.
0: Sofia got interested in AI while studying music composition for film. Even back in 2015, these algorithms were already starting to invade the classrooms around her.
2: My classmates were using software that could compose by itself, almost, no? Like, you didn't have to do that much. Just like press some keys on the keyboard and it worked like very automatically. That was my first click. I think that it started there with some questions.
0: Those questions were pressing enough that she pursued a PhD in musicology, studying AI as a compositional tool. She knew this was going to be important, and she wanted answers.
2: Yeah, at the beginning, I was like very angry with the AI. I mean, these guys, these companies, what they are doing with the music. But then I realized that in a percentage, I was right. In another percentage, I was wrong, because you can choose to use it to replace composers to earn more money, or you can say, okay, I'm gonna do something in symbiosis.
0: That symbiosis is what she set out to achieve with her team's AI Song Contest entry. Like Hanoi Hontrakul's piece, which was grounded in Thai music, Sofia's AI composition brought traditional music from her native Galicia in Spain into an electronic setting.

0: She and her team rewrote traditional Galician cantigas with new verses and melodies. Her team also used AI tools to transform vocals to sound like a hurdy-gurdy, which is a traditional cranked string instrument.
1: For me, and this is really, really important, the most important thing of using artificial intelligence in compositions is for doing things that the human cannot do. What if the AI can tell you the changes of the weather and turn that into music? You are in a sunset with your girlfriend, boyfriend, and then you ask the AI to write a song for that moment. That is interesting, where the AI can take part giving you new ideas that you cannot have.
0: I personally might find an AI composing music for my life a little creepy, but still, when musicians approach music AI as a partner in composition, then these models can actually be a source of artistic inspiration. Christine McLevy, the pianist and AI engineer from OpenAI, who spoke with us last episode, has thoughts.
2: It sort of opened up in my mind so many more creative possibilities, like especially with MuseNet. I would feed into it the beginning of, say, a piano piece that I've played a million times. So in my brain, there was only one way that piano piece went. But of course, like MuseNet would just be like, well, why don't we go this other way? And it would suddenly veer off into something just totally crazy and different. There's no embarrassment, right? Like the model just generates tons of samples, and some of them are great and some of them are really terrible. And I think as humans, we, you know, if I compose a piece and it's terrible, then I'm just like, oh, I'm no good at this. And I, you know, whereas to think like, okay, I just need to like, I need to write 32 pieces and maybe one of them will be okay. And then I could write another 32 pieces or something. And to kind of bring that mentality to sort of the human creative process for me was that was really exciting.
0: But all of this is looking at the bright side. Even if these positive aspects yield cool new music and a creative sidekick for tech-savvy composers, it would still make it harder to find work if potential clients can just click a button and get what they want for cheap. And here we veer off from that idealized idea of music as art to the practical reality of many composers, which is of music as a product. Shelley Palmer, who spent a lot of his career composing commercial music for brands like Meow Mix and Bojangles Fried Chicken, is pretty blunt about how AI will affect this sector of the music industry.
3: If you are the buyer of commercial music, you're going to be paying less. If you are the seller of commercial music, you're going to be earning less. Unless you use this in a way that I think it's going to be used by the best of the composer producers in the world, which is to just make them 10 times more powerful and 10 times more productive. I see these as productivity enhancers first and foremost. I've been already in, you know, bar fights over it, if you will, with my friends who are like, how could you be all over this and how could you care about it? It's like, I think it's awesome. To me, I love this. And maybe I'm allowed to love it because, you know, I'm at the end of my writing career, not the beginning of it.
0: Yeah, as someone at the beginning of a creative career, even if it's not in music, I cannot say that I'm psyched. There's a part of me that will always go to bat for the idea that there's something special about human creativity, even in cat food commercials. If music AI really takes off and starts sucking up metric tons of music and learning to reproduce patterns, won't the results just be samey, flat, boring?
4: You've kind of poked at it with this idea of, you know, this is going to be music that kind of sounds like all the other music.
0: That's Brad Garten, the computer musician at Columbia University that we heard from last episode.
4: One of the things that keeps me alive and kicking in music is discovering new stuff. This is a sound I've never really heard before. And I hope we don't lose that by relying so much on the pre-existing bulk of stuff that's there, that we wind up just kind of producing something that sounds, again, like another Bruno Mars hit. I don't think that'll happen because I think people are going to become hungry for new stuff.
0: And all of this is setting aside the legal copyright issues. Visual artists are grappling with these legal questions now, but music has a particularly complicated relationship with copyright law.
5: Music AI, I think, yeah, it's actually a lot of questions that are not new, right? We have a lot of similar questions that already happened with sampling.
0: That's Ruijing Stacy Huang. She's a musician and one of the six organizers of the AI Song Contest. She's also a musicologist by training who has spent the last few years trying to unpack the ethics of music AI.
5: A lot of the issues are not new, but I think it's same issue, but in a whole new scale and velocity. Because all of a sudden, you can have a machine learn the songs of 2,000 musicians, and it feels more severe than having one artist sample the sound of another artist.
0: Huang has been thinking and writing about these issues for years, and is still hesitant to come down either way on the whole music AI good or bad question.
5: It's really so polarized these days when you look at that public sentiment about music AI, creative AI. It's literally the end of art versus like that golden moment of everyone being artists. It's so polarized. And people seem to just really be falling on that two extremes of fear and celebration. I don't really know what I think. Maybe I know what I think is that I don't really care about this question.
0: As an ethnomusicologist, someone who studies music and the culture that exists around it, she sees it as her job to dig deeper. Traditional ethnomusicologists might have shown up to some remote village with a recorder, but the field is changing, and she sees organizing the AI song contest as a type of field work.
6: At the tone, we've reached the top of the hour. WIZULP Newark.
7: The Brandywine Festival of the Arts is a large annual outdoor event. 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Brandywine Festival of the Arts is produced by Barry's Events, who supports this station.
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9: Now the news at Wong Zihang. Chinese President Xi Jinping has extended congratulations on the 130th founding anniversary of Sichuan University in southwest China. In a reply letter to the university's teachers and students, President Xi urged Sichuan University to leverage its interdisciplinary strength and play a pioneering and exemplary role in serving national strategies. Senior Chinese diplomat Wang Yi has urged Japan to correct the erroneous words and deeds of its leaders on the Taiwan question as soon as possible. Wang made the remarks on Monday while meeting with President Takashi Iwaya of the Japanese Association for the Promotion of International Trade in Beijing. Wang said Japan should learn from history, adopt a correct attitude toward historical issues, and develop an objective and rational perception of China. China says it will focus on boosting agricultural production capacity, improving food quality, and advancing rural modernization during the 15th five-year plan period. The Ministry of Agriculture and Rural Affairs says China will ensure stable supplies of grain and other key agricultural products while optimizing product varieties and improving quality to better meet changing consumer demand. The ministry also said science and institutional reform will drive agricultural modernization. It plans to strengthen agricultural innovation, integrate technology with industry, and improve the use of farmland, seeds, machinery, and farming practices. China's logistics sector maintained steady growth in the first 8 months of this year, with the market continuing to expand and international logistics channels improving. That's according to the China Federation of Logistics and Purchasing. The Federation says total social logistics value reached 243.6 trillion yuan, or $36.3 trillion, up 4.9% year-on-year. The Hong Kong Trade Development Council has raised its forecast for the city's merchandise export growth in 2026 to between 42 and 47%, citing stronger-than-expected global demand for AI-related technologies. The council's Export Confidence Index for the third quarter showed exporter sentiment remained broadly positive despite geopolitical uncertainties. China's permanent representative to the United Nations, Fu Tung, has called for urgent action to ease the humanitarian situation in Gaza and prevent the situation from deteriorating. He called for preventing the collapse of the West Bank, improving humanitarian conditions, and achieving a two-state solution. The Chinese diplomat warned that settlement expansion and settler violence are increasingly undermining the prospects for an independent Palestinian state. He also urged Israel to honor ceasefire commitments and military operations in Gaza and open humanitarian access. He stressed that global efforts must not stop after the recent UN General Assembly debate. He said Beijing will keep pushing for a broad political resolution to the Palestinian issue.
10: The international community should intensify its efforts and take decisive actions to revitalize the political prospects for the two-state solution. All parties must reject any attempts to change the territorial and demographic composition of Palestine, as well as any unilateral actions that could undermine the foundation of the two-state solution. We emphasize the importance of Palestinians governing Palestine to promote effective governance in the territories and aid in the reconstruction of Gaza. Any actions taken by the international community regarding the Palestinian issue should support, rather than jeopardize, the two-state solution.
9: The Panama Canal will increase daily transits through its larger Neo-Panamax locks to 10 from October the 15th, bringing total daily transit slots across the canal to 33. The Panama Canal Authority says the increase is based on current and projected water levels in Galchun Lake, the canal's main water source. Near-average rainfall has also allowed the authority to raise the maximum ship draft at the Neo-Panamax locks to 49 feet, or about 50 meters. Egyptian Foreign Minister Badr Abdelati has stressed the need to ensure freedom of navigation in the Red Sea and Bab al-Mandeb Strait. During a meeting with UN Special Envoy for Yemen Hans Greenberg in Cairo, Abdelati said the security of the waterways is the responsibility of Arab and African countries bordering them. And that's the news. I'm Wang Zihang.
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12: Hi there, I'm Thane Maynard. Uh-oh, I guess it's come to this. I took my dog to the veterinarian this week, and though my vet said she's healthy, he also said she's gained weight and I'm feeding her too much. After a positive and somewhat lengthy discussion about the problem with giving dogs treats, I realized this all sounds pretty familiar. My vet's point was that giving animals treats as rewards is actually more positive for the pet owner than for the pet. They don't really need it, and dogs in particular prefer our attention and play. The trouble is, most packaged pet treats are high calorie and the equivalent of animal cookies. I left with instructions for her to get more exercise and eat more vegetables like baby carrots if treats are needed. Of course, this is the exact same message I get from my own doctor. Eat more vegetables, get outside, and go for a walk. We have the same challenge at the zoo. In the wild, most animals are extremely fit in order to survive. In zoos, it's a challenge to not let your animals bulk up, from cheetahs to gorillas or even elephants, with more calories than they need. So we work hard to keep our animals active and feed them the same food they eat in the wild.
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13: 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General George Washington.
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15: The fate of unborn millions will now depend, under God, on the courage and conduct of this army. 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
16: Da, da, da, da, da, da. Remember high school graduation? Me neither. This is Sandra Tsinglo with the lowdown on science. For most of us, it's probably just a blur of proud family, music, and speeches. Time has slowly whittled away at our precious mental snapshots. How can we recall our special moments longer? Enter Paul Laprinzi from University of Mississippi. His team monitored over 20 young college students while testing their minds and bodies. One group briefly walked on treadmills at steady paces. Others didn't exercise at all. Then, both groups listened to two lists of simple words, bell, nose, moon. They memorized as many as possible. The next day, they heard another vocabulary list and tried to identify which ones were on the lists from the day before. Results? Young adults remembered more when they walked before memorizing. Researchers believe that exercising excites their brain cells and makes memorizing easier. Next, researchers want to study how older adults' memories fare after walking. So take a walk before life's milestones. You might remember them longer.
14: The Lowdown on Science is produced by LDOS Media Lab in partnership with UC Irvine and 89.3 KPCC, with support from the Fuse Family Foundation and W.W. Norton's The Mad Woman and the Roomba by Sandra Singh Lowe.
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18: Welcome to Possibly, where we take on huge problems like the future of our planet and break them down into small questions with unexpected answers. I'm Megan Hall. Today, we're answering a question from listener Molly McGidd.
19: So I thought of this question because last year, there was a lot of buzz about the flights of SpaceX and Virgin Galactic bringing people who are not astronauts into space and sort of sparking this discussion of what commercial space travel might look like. So I'm wondering, what are the environmental impacts of space travel and how does it compare to, say, taking a plane flight?
18: We had Charlie Adams and Ashley Junger from our Possibly team look into this question. Welcome, Charlie and Ashley.
20: Hi, Megan.
21: Hey, Megan.
18: The thought of traveling to space for ordinary non-billionaire people like me seems something that's pretty far into the future. Do I really need to worry about this?
20: Yeah, not many of us can afford the $500,000 it costs to travel to space, but it does look like the industry is growing. Experts estimate that the commercial space travel industry could generate as much as $1 billion in revenue by 2040.
21: So it's possible that more and more people will start going into space.
18: Got it. So what are the environmental impacts of space travel?
20: Rockets burn kerosene, or natural gas, which means they emit carbon dioxide when they blast into space.
18: But how do those rocket flights compare to plane rides when it comes to carbon emissions?
21: It depends on the aircraft, but a single SpaceX flight emits about as much carbon dioxide as two round-trip flights between New York and South Africa.
18: Really? That's actually not as bad as I thought it would be.
20: Well, there's more to this question.
21: It's not just about what those spacecrafts are emitting, it's about where those emissions happen.
20: When you fly into space, you're going higher than most planes, into what's known as the stratosphere.
21: And the particles and gases that come out of a rocket behave differently up there than in the lower parts of the atmosphere.
18: Differently good or differently bad?
20: Well, it's complicated.
21: The truth is, we're only just learning about how those elements act when they're more than 6 miles above the planet.
20: Some, like soot or black carbon, are thousands of times more effective than CO2 at heating the upper atmosphere.
21: And black carbon released into the stratosphere can linger for up to 10 years, so it can have a long-lasting impact.
20: But other substances come out of rocket boosters too, like aluminum, which reacts with the atmosphere to form particles that reflect sunlight. This can actually cool the atmosphere.
18: Wait, the stuff that comes out of rockets might cool the planet?
21: Well, anything that blocks sunlight would likely cool things down, just like things that absorb sunlight will warm things up. But the exact effects are hard to predict.
20: So, while we don't know all the effects of space tourism on the atmosphere, it does seem pretty frivolous to burn all that extra fuel for a billionaire joyride. On the other hand, those same people fly around in private 747s, which isn't helping much either.
18: Thanks, Charlie and Ashley. That's it for today. For more information or to ask a question about the way your choices affect our planet, go to thepublicsradio.org/possibly or subscribe to us wherever you get your podcasts. 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
23: Welcome to A Cup of Health with CDC, a weekly feature of the MMWR, the Morbidity and Mortality Weekly Report. I'm your host, Dr. Robert Gaines. Deaths attributed to motor vehicle crashes continue to decline among all age groups in the United States. However, car crashes are still the leading cause of death among people 15 to 24 years old. Lori Beck is a researcher with CDC's National Center for Injury Prevention and Control. She's joining us today to discuss ways to help keep young people safe behind the wheel. Welcome to the show, Lori.
24: Thank you.
23: Lori, what has contributed to the recent decline in overall deaths attributed to motor vehicle crashes?
1: Over the last several years, crash deaths have been declining, and this is likely due to declines in miles traveled related to high gas prices and the poor economy. However, crashes do remain a leading cause of injury deaths in the U.S., and they're the single leading cause of death for people aged 15 to 24 years old.
23: Well, why are young people more likely to be killed in motor vehicle crashes?
1: Risk factors for young people include inexperience behind the wheel. For teen drivers, driving with passengers and nighttime driving, which are higher risk conditions. Young people have lower rates of seatbelt use and higher rates of drinking and driving, and these contribute to crash deaths as well.
23: Are death rates higher in certain areas?
1: We found in our study that crash-related death rates did vary widely in the 50 metropolitan areas that we studied. Death rates ranged from 4.4 to 7.8 per 100,000 residents, and death rates were generally higher in the southern areas of the United States. We didn't have the data to examine factors associated with this geographic variation. However, other research has found that areas with higher levels of urban sprawl have higher motor vehicle crash death rates than areas with more compact development. Urban sprawl, which is related to more miles driven, is more common in the southern U.S., and this is consistent with the higher death rates we observed in the southern metro areas.
23: Lori, how can parents help their teens become safer drivers?
1: 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In addition, as teens gain experience, parents can grant more privileges through this driving agreement.
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2: Today is September 29th on Tidbits in Time, an interesting day. Stay with me to hear about the effect that reading has on the brain. We'll remember the man who tilted at windmills, talk about a well-known children's book author, and remember the man who created the first artificial self-sustaining nuclear chain reaction. All that plus, it's the birthday of a wild man piano player with a colorful past. Tidbits in Time is coming right up. Stay tuned. It was on September 29th, 2016, that Dr. Richard Martin Bierite officially published his book entitled Reading's Effect, A Novel Perspective. He's interviewing at various colleges to get a new job where he can invest in the next generation of hungry BritLit students. While the writings of Dr. Bierite have an academic flavor, other scientists have postulated that reading also causes a change in connectivity patterns in the brain, particularly in the cerebellum. On September 29, 1547, Miguel de Cervantes Saavedra was born in Spain. He was a soldier in a regiment of the Spanish Navy Marines and fought in the Battle of Lepanto, the final defeat of the Muslim forces in the Mediterranean Sea. He was later captured by Muslim Barbary pirates and held for ransom in slavery for 5 years. Between church and family, some ransom was paid and he was eventually released. That traumatic period heavily influenced his novel, Don Quixote.
0: September 29, 1923, saw the birth of Stanley Melvin Berenstain in West Philadelphia, Pennsylvania. Along with his wife, Janice Marion Grant Berenstain, they created the Berenstain Bears characters in picture books for children. There is an internet meme related to people remembering their last name spelled Berenstein with an E. That meme coincides with people who think dilemma is spelled with a silent N, as in D-I-L-E-M-N-A. It was on September 29, 1901, that Enrico Fermi was born in Rome, Italy. As a physicist, he began bombarding uranium and thorium with slow neutrons. That resulted in what he thought were new elements, because he was expecting uranium-93 or uranium-94. However, after about 5 years, he discovered that the results actually were common elements, much lower on the periodic table, and he recognized that they were the products of fission. It was on September 29, 1935, that Jerry Lee Lewis was born in Faraday, Louisiana. Two of his cousins are singer Mickey Gilley and evangelist Jimmy Swaggart. Jerry Lee Lewis is a wild man piano player who has influenced many contemporary musicians. He's been married 7 times, once to a 13-year-old first cousin, and 2 of his wives have died under suspicious circumstances. Now in his 80s, he's still going strong and has outlived most of his critics. For your very own email print version of Tidbits in Time, showing up every day for free in your inbox, just send a request to adrian@tidbitsintime.com. That's adrian@tidbitsintime.com. For Tidbits in Time, this has been Gene Vann.
3: This is Experimental. I'm Stephanie Vogt. Currently, there's a pandemic raging worldwide. Millions have already been infected by the bacteria known as Wolbachia, and whole populations have been changed forever. But this pandemic has been hidden from sight because, fortunately, it doesn't affect humans. Wolbachia goes after insects and other invertebrates, and it may even be the key to eradicating human diseases like dengue fever and malaria. Wolbachia is one of the most common infections on the planet. It infects at least 65% of all insect species, and given that there are more than 1 million different insect species out there, that's a whole lot of infected bugs. Wolbachia has become so dominant in insect populations because it spreads in a very unique way. Most infections that we're familiar with are spread either person to person, like the common cold, or via contaminated food and water, like salmonella. Wolbachia, on the other hand, spreads mostly from an infected mother to her progeny. A female bug with infected ovaries produces Wolbachia-infected eggs, which propagate the pandemic through the generations. Because of how it spreads, Wolbachia has evolved to maximize the number of infected females in a population of insects. Since male insects don't transmit Wolbachia in their sperm, they're essentially a dead end, and Wolbachia often eliminates the males entirely. The ways that Wolbachia goes about eliminating males can be pretty creative. One tactic is to cause bugs that are genetically male to develop as females. This is called feminization. In other insects, Wolbachia simply kills the male embryos in a batch of fertilized eggs, leaving more space and food for their sisters. By far the most favored strategy for boosting the number of infected females is called cytoplasmic incompatibility. In this case, Wolbachia sets the rules for which females get to mate with which males. A Wolbachia-infected female can mate with any male she wants, infected or otherwise. All of her offspring will be infected with Wolbachia, but will otherwise develop normally. However, when an uninfected female mates with an infected male, all of the embryos die. This ensures that the infected females produce more baby bugs than the uninfected females. Eventually, the population is taken over by Wolbachia-infected insects. Wolbachia has another surprising ability that is useful to humans. It makes insects resistant to many viruses and parasites. This includes some human diseases that are normally transmitted by mosquitoes, such as dengue fever, a disease that infects 390 million people per year. The mosquitoes that spread dengue, a species known as Aedes aegypti, don't normally harbor Wolbachia. However, researchers have been able to engineer a strain of Wolbachia that infects these mosquitoes and makes them resistant to dengue virus. Best of all, when these Wolbachia-infected but dengue-resistant mosquitoes are released into the wild, they gradually take over the local mosquito population because of cytoplasmic incompatibility. The Eliminate Dengue Project has started releasing Wolbachia-infected mosquitoes to prevent the spread of dengue in parts of Australia, and the results so far are promising. Scientists are now working on creating strains of Wolbachia that will prevent the spread of malaria by the Anopheles species of mosquitoes. Wolbachia is a prime example of the old adage that the enemy of our enemy is our friend. These embryo-killing, gender-bending bacteria might just help us to stamp out mosquito-borne illness. I'm Stephanie Vogt, and that was Experimental.
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5: 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Ambient energy. 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It's just coursing through the air. 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In order to be able to pick from the many frequency ranges, the team used an ultra-wideband antenna that can get everything from FM radio to radar signals. Their scavenging devices capture, then convert the power from AC to DC and store it in capacitors or batteries. 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
8: Let's talk about one of my favorite insects from my childhood. And those are those little water beetles that make the little swirly clumps. I guess they call them whirligig beetles, yeah. Little black beetles. Oh, so much fun to watch, yeah. Zipping around on the surface of the water. We used to drift along in the old boat, and those were the things. You know, up near shore, there'd be this big clump of them.
24: Yeah.
8: Fun to watch.
24: Yeah, they're neat. I mean, they never bother anybody.
8: No, they're just so cute.
24: If you don't like insects, you've got to like them.
8: And they're not kind of creepy crawly. They look cool. Why do they get in those big bunches like that?
24: That's a neat question, because you think, well, gee, you know, maybe they're mating or something like that. And
8: they don't ever seem to be doing anything, though. They just seem to be bumping it. They're like little bumper cars down there.
24: Yeah, like they had too much coffee in the mm-hmm. morning or something. They're zipping mm-hmm. around, bumping into things. So actually, Bill Romey has done some studies on these and says that it's actually not a mating aggregation. They stay together too long for it to have to do with mating. They'll mm-hmm. even be together, like, in the fall.
8: Yeah.
24: Way after the mating season. Yeah. So it's actually not that. He even went so far as to mark some of them and watch them and see where they go. If it's a random thing, or is there a sort of a position that different ones take in the
8: clumping. Yeah, who gets to be in the middle and who gets to be on the outside?
24: Yeah, so he found a structure in there. He said usually it's mostly females right in the very, very center. You know, it's not like they stay there all the time, but on average, there's going to be mostly females in the very, very middle. And it's actually like four rings of types of beetle in this cluster, usually, on average. So you'll have a female in the middle, and it's usually one that's eating something. She's just sort of hanging out.
8: Resting.
24: Yeah. As far as they rest, even though they're still zipping around. And then kind of outside that is an area where you're going to find males that had something to eat. And then the outer parts of it are more likely to have hungry whirligigs in there.
8: Huh. So the ones that still need to get something to eat are on the outer, which the outer rings.
24: Yeah, which actually does make sense because the way they get their food is they scavenge around or they'll hunt around in the water surface and they'll try to get insects that are stuck in the surface tension there. And those things are randomly scattered all over the pond or the lake. So if you're going to run into them, it sort of helps to be farther out on the edges of the group.
8: Sure.
24: So that's pretty neat, you know, but then you say, okay, well, why do they clump together then?
8: Yeah, yeah, is it protective or are they keeping warm? I mean, think of all the reasons insects clump together.
24: Yeah. Well, Bill says it's probably got to do with safety and numbers. Not that they can gang up on anything, but they do have a chemical defense. In fact, they're two sets of glands. They've got a set of glands in their abdomen or the rear end, and they also have a set of glands in the thorax, the middle section of their body where the legs and wings are. And they both emit this cocktail of wild chemicals. They've got terpenes, like pine trees have, like turpentine's made of, which tastes bad and repels things that eat them. And there are others that sort of help them glide through the water more easily, and others are for courtship signals and things like that.
8: So if there's a whole bunch of them together, there would be more of these chemicals being emitted, sort of concentrated?
24: It could be that, but probably what's more likely is most fish don't like to eat them. I've seen trout, I think they were stupid hatchery trout that were just released in Bear Pond one time, and they were coming up under a bunch of whirligig beetles, and they'd grab them and then, spit them out.
8: Well, something's working for the whirligig beetle then.
24: Yeah, so, you know, maybe the beetle was all right, but maybe it actually got hurt when that happened. Well, the best thing is if you're in a clump, the chances are your neighbor's going to get it before you. So it actually pays off to hang around together so that the fish will randomly taste something and then say, I don't like this, and
8: ick,
24: leave the others alone.
8: Cool. Whirligig beetles. Thanks very much, Dr. Kurt Steger of Paul Smith College. I'm Martha Foley.
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9: 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I'm the director of the Science Working Group at Radio Newark. 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
11: Coming at you with the Public Square, the daily program from the American Policy Roundtable. I'm Wayne Shepherd with Dave Zanotti, and we're talking about a monthly update. And Dave, you mentioned one of the issues we're thinking about over the next couple of years is the issue of depopulation. How is this a public policy issue?
12: Yes, the depopulation crisis. There's the micro, there's the macro. The micro, the depopulation process in regards to the United States of America, is a crisis because of the fact that the Office of Congressional Management and Budget has said that in the year 2033, that's just 8 years from now, there'll be more people dying in America than are being born.
11: Mm.
12: That's never a good thing. In fact, around the world, there's a depopulation crisis that's being acknowledged by everyone. China, India, Africa, everyone recognizes the fact that population is a massive issue. One example, public policy. For in the 1990s, people were going overseas all the time in regards to adoption. No one is going overseas now because no country wants to let babies out. In fact, there are countries that are paying people to have babies. Having babies is a very good idea unless you want to go extinct. And that's actually what we're at risk for right now. So public policy, it doesn't just cover the question of abortion. It covers the question of how you view life altogether at the beginning and the end. The depopulation crisis is something we've been talking about for over 20 years. And now finally, everyone from the Council on National Policy to the Council on Foreign Relations to, I mean, right, left, in between, they're all recognizing this is a crisis, and we're going to be talking about it for the next couple of years.
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16: Hello, this is Brendan O'Shea welcoming you to this edition of Inspired Minds, this week with the actor, director, producer and designer, John Malkovich.
19: Well, everything influences each other, you know, because acting and movies and plays and periods influence the design greatly, and I think vice versa. It's all a kind of cauldron.

0: I've just returned from the Karlo Vivari Film Festival, which is one of the Czech Republic's most important annual film events. Among the many esteemed visitors this year was the renowned American actor, producer and director, John Malkovich. In 1976, Malkovich joined the newly founded Stefan Wolf Theatre in Chicago. After that, it would take 7 years before he would show up in New York and win an Obie in Sam Shepard's play True West. In 1984, Malkovich appeared with Dustin Hoffman in a Broadway revival of the play Death of a Salesman, which would earn him an Emmy when it was made into a TV movie the next year. Well, his big screen debut was as the blind lodger in the film Place in the Heart in 1984, which earned him an Academy Award nomination for Best Supporting Actor. Indeed, over the last 25 years, Malkovich has appeared in more than 70 motion pictures, including Empire of the Sun, The Killing Fields, Dangerous Liaisons, and of course the film Being John Malkovich. But it was in his role as a clothing designer that he was present at the Karlo Vivari Film Festival, where he presented his label Techno Bohemian. I asked him firstly what exactly a techno-bohemian is, and if indeed he considered himself one.
1: I mean, kind of in this field, everybody is, I think, because what I took the phrase to mean, although it's not actually what its origins were, which were apparently from the Greek, and it means art of living and living art. I just saw the phrase in an Italian novel and liked the phrase. And just, I didn't take it as techno music. I took it as techno technology. And then bohemian, just the lifestyle of bohemian life, where you kind of live everywhere and you're around everywhere. And that's why the name appealed to me.
2: Well, of course, we know you well and truly as an actor, director, producer, of course. Now, what about the creative process? You know, going from interpreting these great roles and these scripts and sitting down and creating in another form, in other words, design and all the rest of it. This is a very different process, right?
1: Yeah, yes and no, because it's still interpretation. You know, you kind of look at something, you know, I don't know, say it's something from turn of the century Vienna, and you kind of say, okay, that's interesting on these levels, but how would it be interpreted now? Meaning, what would the cut be? What would the material be now? You wouldn't do something so formal now. You wouldn't do something so structured now. Or would you? I mean, and so there's still a great degree of interpretation to it. But, you know, I'm happy with any form of self-expression. So I don't feel uncomfortable doing any of the things I do. I sometimes feel challenged, but even very challenged, but again, in anything I do, but not specifically kind of in one field, really. You know, I've done collections now, this is my 15th, I've done it a long time. You know, I always liked fabric, and I always was interested in clothes and cuts and all that kind of all the things we work with, but just like, it's actually incredibly similar to the work I already do, because actually it's all only about details. And acting, to a great extent, is all details.
2: Yeah, of course. And I'm wondering then, though, costumes are such an incredibly important aspect also of earnings. You must have always taken a special interest in your costume. It must have helped you a great deal to find your way to that character.
1: Yeah. Well, I happen to have a lot of great friends who are costumers or costumer stylists or costumers and designers, etc. And normally I've worked incredibly closely with them.
2: Never been tempted to go into costume design a little yourself?
1: Oh, I have done. Yeah, sure. Yeah. Yeah, yeah. And I'll do another play in winter in Paris, costume play.
2: Do you think men need a bit of a hand and a bit of a shove along in the direction of fashion?
1: Oh, listen, men can do what they want. I mean, I'm perfectly fine with whatever they do. But I think most men, it doesn't interest most men, frankly. And I understand that very well. But I like to design what I like to design. So hopefully enough men will like it, but they very well may not. So
2: is that different to what you like to wear?
1: I won't be shocked either way.
2: Is that different to what you would like to wear then? You designed something that you would like to wear?
1: Yeah, I design a lot of things I couldn't wear. I mean, I'm 57 years old, but, you know, you see some of these guys, he can wear anything. You know, some people are just born that way. And whatever he puts on is going to look like it's been his for 30 years. And not many men have that. That's also a gift that goes beyond taste or forget taste, even interest. You know, some people, whatever, you know, in the autumn, the store that carries our brand in Shanghai called 7 Days put on a fashion show, and they had these fantastic African models who could, you know, it doesn't really matter what they put on. They're so striking and look just fabulous. And you know how in some people they don't feel comfort. I think a lot of men feel if they wear XYZ, it's an affectation, which of course clothes are an affectation anyway, whatever you put on. But some men don't feel comfortable dressing up, even though they'd look, you know, quite good, or don't feel comfortable if it's too colorful. But what I try to do with my line, there's nothing you couldn't wear with jeans. Nothing. Absolutely nothing. I mean, I'm more of a suit person, but I wear jeans all the time, you know.
2: How much do you think of this selection of fashion for men has a lot to do with confidence and the fact that a lot of men just don't feel particularly, you know, confident in what they put on?
1: Well, it depends on where you talk about, because it's hard to generalize. I think a lot of men feel that way, and they feel it's a waste of money, and they don't want to bother, and they want to schlub around and whatever, and great. But it depends, you know, in different countries, cultures, that interest varies. For instance, in Italy, it's much more a part of their culture for males than, say, in Serbia. Or in England, there are certain people, certain parts of the culture that pay enormous attention to that. And maybe in America, not so much. But that's not always true either. It just depends. I mean, you know, gay culture, gay males have a much greater tendency to pay attention to that, probably on the average, than straight males, maybe. But it's really hard to generalize, you know.
2: Confidence is something I guess people have to learn over generations, and perhaps with a change of things along the way. Of course, I'm coming from Deutsche Welle, and you've been in Germany recently, and opera has been playing a rather big part of your life.
1: Yes. Yeah, we were just, this year so far in Germany, we've only done the Ruhr Festival in the Ruhr Valley in a town called Recklinghausen. For our second year, our new opera we did there called Giacomo Variations, about the kind of geezer Casanova. And we just finished 2 nights ago in Versailles. And we go back to Germany with Casanova in Hamburg on September, I think, 26. And last year we did Hamburg.

0: two pieces are a form which didn't really exist before, and the second one in particular is still challenging. It's still a work in progress. It's still a lot of things, but we just had three fantastic shows in Versailles, and we go to the Marinsky in there in two nights, doing the opera we did last year at the Marinsky called The Infernal Comedy, and doing the new one called The Giacomo Variations also, which was also what I was doing in Versailles and Recklinghausen this year. And it's a great, it's fantastic. I love doing it.
1: I'm not sure how you can avoid smoking if it's a lot to do with pressure, but for the simple reason that as an actor already you've got plenty of things to think about, but then of course you've got this extra aspect to it all, a conductor, musicians, and this other process that's happening. It must have been quite stressful in many ways.
0: I'm not very nervy because, see, the thing is, nerves don't help you, and I don't have time. I don't waste my time with things that can help me. Only work will help you. Only doing it well will help you. So you should concentrate on doing it well, not being nervous. I sing okay. I mean, I'm not an opera singer. I don't pretend to be. But as long as my peers are happy with it, I'm happy, and I'll keep trying to do better and keep improving, you know.
1: How is it when you come back to the stage after working on your designs, your fashion designs? What sort of an influence does that have for you then when you go back to, you know, your first profession, acting?
0: Yeah. Well, everything influences each other, you know, because acting and movies and plays and periods influence the design greatly, and I think vice versa. It's all a kind of cauldron, and everything gets mixed up in it.
1: Nice that way too, isn't it?
0: Yeah, I think so, yeah.
2: The actor, director, producer and designer John Malkovich speaking to me there during the Carlo Vivari Film Festival, where he presented his new label of male clothes called Techno Bohemian.

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Marco Dietmar helped put together today's program, but till next week, this is Brendan O'Shea saying goodbye from the studios of Deutsche Welle Radio, Bonn, Germany.

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2: Aging rewrites immune systems, but is nature giving men and women entirely different scripts? This is Sandra Tsinglo with the lowdown on science. Maria Sopel.

0: Kenya Rios from the Barcelona Supercomputing Center studied immune cells from nearly 1,000 adults. The plot twist? Older women develop hyper-alert inflammatory cells. This might explain why women face a higher risk for late-life autoimmune diseases. Meanwhile, older men have more specialized defense cells linked to a quiet, precancerous blood condition. This could explain why certain blood cancers affect more men than women. Doctors hope these trends will help them tailor medical care to each sex. Looks like the story of aging has two very different spin-offs. Choose your own adventure.
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0: At the tone, we've reached the top of the hour. 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
3: This is UN News Today with me, Daniel Johnson. The headlines: worsening clashes in DR Congo hamper the Ebola emergency response. Funding shortages threaten clean water access at one of the largest refugee camps in the world. And only root and branch reform will protect the world's forests, the UN reports. We'll have the full details. Aid teams trying to keep deadly Ebola disease from spreading in the Democratic Republic of the Congo, or DRC, are increasingly worried about fighting and violence that's forced thousands to flee a displacement camp caught up in the outbreak. The alert follows reports that families fled Kigonze displacement camp in Bunia, northeast Ituri province in eastern DRC. Soldiers had reportedly entered the site searching for weapons and people suspected of belonging to non-state armed groups. According to the Congolese authorities, the number of confirmed Ebola cases has passed 8,000 for the first time since the current outbreak began. The latest situation report records 8,067 confirmed cases and 3,901 deaths, putting the case fatality rate at more than 48%. Securing humanitarian access to Kigonze camp remains difficult, raising fears that the exodus could complicate efforts to contain the ongoing Ebola outbreak. Support for water and sanitation at the biggest camp in the world for Syrian refugees is under threat from a lack of funding, combined with the impact of climate change, the UN Children's Fund, UNICEF, said on Monday. Zaatari refugee camp hosts more than 80,000 Syrians and well over half are children. According to the agency, unless investment comes soon, its water and sanitation services could stop in a matter of months. His UNICEF regional spokesperson, Louise Wateridge.
4: Many of the children around us have spent their entire lives in this refugee camp. For them, the risk of disruption to water and sanitation services will add yet another layer of instability to lives already shaped by war and displacement. Access to safe water and sanitation remains essential for children and families who remain here. Until they are able to return to Syria, these services are a lifeline.
3: Ms. Wateridge warned that declining rainfall, a lack of groundwater and rising demand are placing too much pressure on the water system. For the moment, the only solution is to bore ever deeper wells by between 7 and 10 metres every year. We have to manage every cubic metre carefully and plan further ahead, the agency said. UNICEF noted that its programme is 90% underfunded. An appeal now from the UN Food and Agriculture Organization, FAO, to take more care of our forests as an all-natural way to lay down roots against the climate crisis and hunger. An estimated 489 million hectares of forest were lost between 1990 and 2025 through deforestation, the agency says, while more than 460 million hectares of forest are now degraded worldwide. Population growth, land use change and rising demand for natural resources are among the reasons for this change. In a new report, FAO insists that planting trees and restoring land will also help protect vital biodiversity and rural farming communities in support of sustainable development. One third of the world's population depends on trees and forests for food security and work. The agency's State of the World's Forest 2026 report warns that action at scale will require greater investment and sustained political commitment from governments if it's to be successful. Restoring more than 1 billion hectares of degraded land could generate $1.8 trillion per year in benefits, including better biodiversity, improved watercourses and healthier soils. Daniel Johnson, UN News. And that's the bulletin, but if you'd like to catch up with the latest news and the last day of the UN General Assembly in New York, go to our website at news.un.org or follow us online. Just search for UN News.
5: Broadcasting from the Star Campus of the University of Delaware, this is Radio Newark.
6: It's exciting. It's a privilege to be there and witness history and witness like these major world-changing events and just be there on the ground and experience that and see what it means for people. That's the egoistic part, but on the other hand, I have to justify what I'm doing in front of myself and others, because there's always like this voyeuristic element that you are like a parasite dwelling on other people's pain and misery. So I think it's important to communicate these events, to tell these events to a wider audience. I don't think that like a single photo can change the way world events shape, but I think that without photography or without journalism in general, certain things just stay in the dark and would be much worse than when you talk about it.
7: You've just returned from Iraq and you've also been to other war and disaster zones. Looking back at your trips over the years, which experience would you say sticks out the most?
6: I was in Libya last year in Tripoli after Gaddafi fled the city, and it was all very much in chaos and it was messy. There was no water, no electricity, and still fighting going on. And we were driving through the city with no particular aim, just like looking for what's happening. And we came to this hospital that seemed to me at first abandoned. But it turns out that there were people working, and in the most horrific scene I've ever seen, it was the whole hospital, and it was a big hospital, and it was a major hospital in Tripoli, was abandoned. And the patients, it's not clear what happened there, but people were left there to die and apparently executed. So you had floors full of dead bodies. The cellar was full of dead bodies. It smelled horrible. And I went there, but it seemed too graphic to me and pointless to photograph. And I felt paralyzed. And like after 3 hours of staying there, I took like 3 photos or something. And I went home, because at that point I just like I couldn't handle it and couldn't cope with the situation. But I went home and thought about it for a couple of days, and then I realized that in a sense I failed to do my job. And even though you probably couldn't have showed these photos in like a news media context, but it would have been important in terms of creating a historical archive, bringing these photos to human rights organizations or lawyers who investigate what happened there and maybe piece it together afterwards.
7: You've also been to Syria recently. What can you tell us about the situation there?
6: I started going to Syria last summer for the first time, and back then it was still this euphoric momentum of the early days of the Arab Spring, and people were very positive, and it was all about a non-violent resistance movement, which was crushed by the government. In the recent months, it has changed a lot, and Syria has changed a lot, and it has gotten a very bad dynamic. Last time I was there in early this year, you can get an official visa, but it's very unlikely and it's very hard to get, so you have to find other ways to get into the country, and then you're always on one side, you're always with the opposition, you're always with a certain group of people who have a certain agenda. And they surely, as the government, they want to get their story across. So it's very difficult to get an objective point of the story and to not become a propaganda tool of the opposition, but to bring like a clear and concise story across.
7: Given the violence and the suffering that you see during your trips, do you sometimes feel like you'd rather put down your camera and help directly rather than just take photos?
6: I'm not there. I'm not a medical professional. My role there is defined by being a communicator. But at the same time, if I can help and nobody else can...
8: It took a national effort to send humans to the moon, but it would take the efforts of a few astronauts to give Apollo 11 a safe lunar landing.
9: This is Discovery Now with Jennifer Pulley.
8: As an entire nation waited in anticipation, the crew of NASA's Apollo 11 began their historic touchdown on the moon. But during the Eagle's descent, astronauts Armstrong and Aldrin found that they were passing lunar landmarks about 4 seconds early. This meant that the Eagle would land miles west of its target landing point. Around the same time, the lunar module's navigation computer sounded several unusual alarms. An overload had occurred when two radar systems were powered up, causing the computer system to go haywire. Neil Armstrong noticed that Eagle's descent would now land them in a boulder-strewn area on the moon's landscape. To avoid that scenario, he took partial control of the module's auto-descent. With Buzz Aldrin calling out velocity data and altitude, the Eagle safely landed on the moon's Sea of Tranquility, with a mere 25 seconds of fuel left. The landing was a success. Everyone involved, from mission control to the moon, breathed a collective sigh of relief and celebrated an historic journey.
9: Discovery Now is written and produced by the National Institute of Aerospace. Funding for Discovery Now provided by a grant from the American Institute of Aeronautics and Astronautics.
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10: When we don't fly, people die. The Monday Morning Memo for July 15th, 2013.
11: So there I was, first time in Iraq, officer in charge, first time under fire. I had been studying at the Air Force Academy for 4 years. I had a master's degree in leadership, and I was scared. You know, first time that I heard the booms, the sirens, and I was hunkered down by the sandbags with my flak vest over me, and I won't say the words that were coming out of my mouth, but knowing that a leader should be courageous did not make me courageous. Knowing that a leader ought to be a certain way did not give me access to being that way. And 5-6 years of leadership education didn't give me what I needed in that moment.
10: I was on the phone with a good friend who spent 6 days in a high-level conference on leadership at a major university last week. 40 speakers presented all the latest research. I asked my friend to share with me what he felt to be the most interesting thing he learned.
12: The importance of context,
10: he said. Explain.
12: We don't choose our words and our actions as carefully as we think we do. Our thoughts, attitudes, words, and actions are dramatically affected by context.
10: I'm not sure I'm getting it.
12: Every situation has a context that shapes the way the situation occurs for us, and consequently the way we interact with the situation.
10: I'm still not sure I get it. I'm pretty dense sometimes. My friend then told me about the speaker that fascinated him most.
12: A young woman spoke to us who had been in charge of an aircraft maintenance unit in Iraq. 65% was the standard for mission success in repairing damaged aircraft within a certain period of time. Her maintenance unit was operating with a 58% mission success rate until she got a call one morning at 2:30 a.m. to get a team together, fly into a combat area, fix a broken aircraft, and bring it back. It was during that trip that she met the men and women whose lives depended on the aircraft she was repairing. They told her, when these don't fly, we die. Her context changed. She repaired that airplane with bullets flying all around her, flew it back to her maintenance unit, and the very next day, her team began operating with a mission success rate of 100%.
10: Google is wonderful, isn't it? Even though my friend couldn't recall the young woman's name, it took me only about 30 seconds to find a 1 hour and 46 minute video of Carrie L. Granger telling that story in detail. The image of her above the title of today's memo, and all the quotes you'll find herein, were transcribed from it.
11: I started meeting the guys that were relying on our aircraft. You know, the brothers, the husbands, the fathers, the sons. And I started to learn the consequences of what happened when our aircraft didn't make it. The consequences when our aircraft wasn't there to pick people up or to drop needed equipment. And a particular model of our aircraft that held the electronic jamming equipment, what happened when they didn't fly. The consequences of this, of our 58% mission success rate, I started to learn the impact of on real faces. And what I learned was when we don't fly, people die. It altered the whole thing for me. Quite literally, when we don't fly, people die. And I'm talking both sides die. And the daily, the small, moment-by-moment tasks started to have a whole new meaning.
10: Context. Now I get it. Here's what I'm going to do. I'm going to help my staff see exactly what happens when the ads we write and the media we negotiate fail to bring in customers. I'm going to share with them, just as Carrie Granger shared with her maintenance team, exactly what I've seen happen when advertising doesn't work. I'm going to do my best to show my people the life-changing importance of the daily, small, moment-by-moment tasks we do each day. I'm going to help them understand what happens when we do our job well and what happens when we don't. I'm really glad my friend attended that 6-day conference. I'm really glad he chose to give me the gleaming nugget of gold that Carrie gave to him. And now, that nugget of gold lies warm in your open palm. What are you going to do with it? Roy H. Williams.
13: 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Also interviewed is James Pa, Vice President of Operations for Witch Witch nationally. Pa sums up the reason for Goldstein's success.
14: 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It's going to crystallize. We call that the vibe. They've got the vibe.
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18: This is DW News. These are our top stories. UK authorities have released five men suspected of terrorism offences on bail. The suspects, all British men in their 20s, are under investigation in connection with a suspected plot at an English military airbase used by US Air Force jets in the war in Iran. Investigators have been examining possible links to Iran, but the Iranian embassy in London denies any involvement by Tehran. Pope Leo has warned about the dangers of artificial intelligence, saying that concerns about the risk they pose to humanity are not, quote, fake news and should be taken seriously. The pontiff was speaking on the last day of a four-day trip through France, in which he has said Europe should return to its Christian values. SpaceX's 40-story tall Starship rocket has made a fiery splashdown in the Pacific Ocean earlier than planned. The unmanned spacecraft delivered 26 satellites into space and became the first SpaceX Starship to reach Earth orbit. However, an engine failure prompted SpaceX to cut the mission short, meaning the vehicle did not complete the six orbits originally planned.
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19: Today is September 29th. Let's take a look back at today in rock and roll history. 1956, Bill Haley has five songs in the UK Top 30. See You Later, Alligator, Razzle Dazzle, Rock Around the Clock, The Saints Rock and Roll, and Rockin' Through the Rye.

0: 1957. Buddy Holly and the Crickets record Maybe Baby.
1: Maybe Baby, I'll have you. Maybe Baby, I'll have you for me.
0: 1958, the Big Bopper's Chantilly Lace enters the U.S. pop chart. It'd top out at number 6. Chantilly.

0: Well, it make me act so funny, make me spend my money, make me feel real loose like a long neck goose, like a girl.
1: Oh, baby, that's what I like.
2: 1966, Jimi Hendrix meets the final member of the Experience, bassist Noel Redding. When Redding unsuccessfully auditions for Eric Burdon's new Animals lineup at the Birdland Club in London.

0: Vienna, 1942, violinist Jean-Luc Ponian of Ranches, France, 1944, singer-songwriter Tommy Boyce of Boyce and Hart, Grand Funk Railroad singer and guitarist Mark Farner, born in Flint, Michigan in 1948, and on the same day, Mike Panera from The Blues Image and Iron Butterfly, born in 1948 in Tampa, Florida. And that's a look back at September 29th, today in rock and roll history.
1: Welcome back, everybody. I'm Rick Pettigrew, and here are our top news stories from this past week of Archaeologica. Send us feedback on the Archaeology Channel Facebook page or post a message on our social networking site, ArchaeoSeek. The first major analysis of obsidian artifacts from the Central Temple of the Aztec Empire reveals changes in the sources over time that could reflect the consolidation of power. A unique study of Viking attitudes toward pregnancy shows how people then thought of pregnant women and their unborn infants. Excavators in Iraq surprisingly came upon a big fragment of an ancient relief depicting an Assyrian king. And a tomb thought to contain the father of Alexander the Great turns out to have quite different occupants. Thanks to everyone for supporting our subscription platform, Heritage Broadcasting Service, available at heritagetac.org. We now have hundreds of titles you can binge upon on Roku, including our recent video about finding the lost aircraft of Amelia Earhart. 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Our tour program, TAC Tours, will continue in September 2025 with our tour of Brittany and its many spectacular megalithic sites. 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And now here's Laura Kennedy with the audio news from Archaeologica. We hope you find this to be a valuable part of your day.
2: Welcome to the audio news from Archaeologica. I'm Laura Kennedy, and these are the headlines in archaeological and historical news for the week of May 11th through the 17th, 2025. Our first story this week comes from Mexico City, where researchers are piecing together the history of obsidian use during the Aztec Empire. As reported by Tulane University, recent analysis of obsidian artifacts excavated from the Templo Mayor of Tenochtitlan shows that the volcanic glass came from a wide range of sources throughout the region, including areas well beyond the empire's borders. A team from Tulane University and the Proyecto Templo Mayor in Mexico of the National Institute of Anthropology and History studied 788 obsidian artifacts recovered from Templo Mayor. This is the main temple and core of the Aztec Empire, located in what is now Mexico City. Their analysis revealed that 90% of the obsidian came from the Sierra de Pachuca source. This source contains green obsidian, preferred by the Aztecs. The other 10% came from at least seven other locations, some of which were in regions outside Aztec control. The evidence suggests that the Aztecs developed a complex trading network. This network was not totally dependent on conquest, but required established routes, sources, and cooperation. According to lead author Diego Matadamas Gomora, a PhD candidate in Tulane's Department of Anthropology, these revelations will help them map out the evolution of trade throughout Mesoamerica and the political relationships and influences within the region. Researchers analyzed the artifacts with portable X-ray fluorescence, a non-destructive method that identifies the geochemical fingerprint of each artifact. They uncovered obsidian sourced from several locations in central and western Mexico, such as Otumba, Tulancingo, Ucario, and El Paraiso. They divided the artifacts into two basic categories, ceremonial artifacts and construction artifacts. The miniature weapons, jewelry, and inlays for sculptures came from the green Sierra de Pachuca obsidian. The obsidian used for tool production and available to the general public came from alternative sources. The team also discerned shifts in obsidian use over the city's history, from its early phase around AD 1375 to its fall in 1520. The early phase artifacts demonstrated various sources for both ritual and everyday obsidian items. By AD 1430, when the Aztecs solidified their power, ritual items were almost entirely sourced from the Sierra de Pachuca obsidian. Archaeologists suggest that this development indicates a distinct standardization of religion, and that the religious and political rulers had more central control within the city. Their research, published in Proceedings of the National Academy of Sciences, represents the largest comprehensive study of obsidian artifacts at the site. Next, we go to the United Kingdom, where researchers are analyzing narratives, artifacts, and burial sites to understand perceptions of pregnancy during the Viking Age, from AD 800 to 1050. As reported by The Conversation, scholars with the Body Politics Project, hosted by the School of Archaeology and Ancient History at the University of Leicester, have studied stories from Old Norse sources, a pendant, and burial records to collect a wide range of depictions of pregnancy among the Vikings. These strands of evidence are helping researchers better understand what they call, quote, womb politics, as well as gender, the concept of the human body, and sexual politics throughout the Viking Age. The team examined three different sets of evidence. In the first set, they analyzed sagas and legal texts from the immediate descendants of the Vikings. Along with words used to describe pregnancy, like bellyful, unlight, and not whole, researchers found that high-status unborn children were sometimes already integrated into the webs of kinship, alliance, duties, and feuds that made up Viking societies. The team suggests that some of these texts could point to the possible belief in fetal personhood. Conversely, they also looked at a legal description that plainly identified pregnant enslaved people as having a defect. In the second set of evidence, the team studied a pendant with the figurine of a pregnant woman. The pendant was originally found in a woman's burial site in Sweden. The image seems to show a woman embracing her belly. Such a carefully handcrafted item indicates the potential value some societies placed on pregnancy and unborn children. At the same time, the woman on the pendant wears a martial helmet, which is consistent with other narratives researchers found with pregnant women engaged in violence. The third set of evidence came from obstetric deaths among Viking burial records. The team identified only 14 possible mother-infant burials, but they found that newborns were frequently buried alongside adult men and postmenopausal women. They propose that these discoveries imply that some Viking societies didn't always regard a mother and her child as unified. The suggestion is that in some cases, infants may have been used as grave goods. Their research, published in the Cambridge Archaeological Journal, demonstrates a lack of uniformity in how Viking Age societies understood and viewed pregnancy. Some of the most significant discoveries point to the public and integral role of pregnancy in familial, social, and political life. The team believes that further studies will help them better outline how gender roles were perceived among a population that is often noted for its exclusively masculine characteristics. Our third story turns to the ruins of the ancient Assyrian capital of Nineveh in the modern city of Mosul, Iraq, where archaeologists have unearthed a new and rare relief. As reported by Smithsonian Magazine, an archaeological team from Heidelberg University in Germany has uncovered a large relief that depicts Assyrian gods alongside Ashurbanipal, the last great king of the Assyrian Empire. They uncovered the fragmented stone image while excavating the North Palace's throne room. It measures 18 feet by 10 feet and weighs 12 tons. Researchers have identified the images on the stone slab as King Ashurbanipal. Ashur, Assyria's national god, and Ishtar, a goddess of war and sex, stand on both his sides. Other images on the stone depict fish and scorpion deities, suggesting that a large sun disk would have been mounted above the relief. Assyria began as a dependency of Babylonia, but it became a major power in the historic Middle East. The Assyrian Empire ruled northern Mesopotamia from the 14th to the 16th century BC, before falling to the Greeks. The Assyrian Empire fell a few decades after Ashurbanipal's death, Three centuries later, the Greeks probably settled Nineveh. Researchers suspect that the Greeks also broke and buried the relief. Nineveh was the Assyrian Empire's largest and most concentrated urban center, where the North Palace was built during Ashurbanipal's rule between 668 and 627 BC. Researchers have been exploring Nineveh for many years. In the late 1800s, British researchers excavated some of the city's North Palace. They uncovered some large and detailed reliefs, but they didn't uncover all the reliefs. The team has been excavating the site since 2022. According to Aaron Schmidt, lead researcher and archaeologist at Heidelberg University in Germany, this is the first Assyrian relief known to include depictions of major deities. The team thinks it was carved in the 7th century BC and likely placed in a niche across from the entrance to the throne room. Although archaeologists find the burial of this relief to be out of the ordinary, they hope to gain further clarity on its seeming erasure with later excavations. We end this week in northern Greece, where a new study may have unraveled the mystery behind a tomb once thought to have contained the father of Alexander the Great. As reported by Live Science, researchers at the Great Tumulus of Virginia, the royal burial complex of the Macedonian kings, announced that analysis of the teeth and bones found in the famed Tomb 1 reveal the remains of a young man and woman, along with six infants. This new evidence refutes the long-held belief that the tomb belonged to Philip II, who was the father of Alexander the Great. Radiocarbon dating shows that the two adults lived between 388 and 356 BC and died between the ages of 25 and 35. Researchers believe that these results mean that the tomb, which was sealed off after the burial, could not have been that of Philip II, who was assassinated at the age of 46 in 336 BC. They also found that the infants were interred alongside the adults sometime between 150 BC and AD 130, when the Romans controlled the region. In ancient times, robbers stole from the tombs, leaving behind openings. People who lived in the area saw the openings and decided to use them as burial places for infants. The research, published in the Journal of Archaeological Science, details how the team used strontium and stable carbon analysis of the remains to uncover the identities of these adults. According to Yanis Maniatis, a researcher at the Laboratory of Archaeometry at the National Center of Scientific Research Demokratos in Greece, the man was likely a royal member of the Argead House, which ruled the Kingdom of Macedonia from 700 to 310 BC, and the woman likely came from Pella, the Macedonian capital. Researchers point to Alexander II and Perdiccas III as possible identities for the male remains. Originally, some archaeologists believed that Tomb 1, uncovered in 1977, contained Philip II because other tombs in the complex were designated as belonging to various relatives of Alexander the Great. However, a larger contingent of scholars believed he was buried in Tomb 2. Researchers indicate that they still have much to learn from the Macedonian burial complex, but hope that they can begin to identify its occupants more accurately. That wraps up the news for this week. For more stories and daily news updates, visit Archaeologica on the World Wide Web at archaeologica.org, where all the news is history. 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I'm Laura Kennedy, and I'll see you next week.
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0: This is The Naked Scientist with Chris Smith and with Kat Arney, and we're taking a look at some of the stories that are making headlines around the world this week. Kat, what have you got for us first?
1: I have a very interesting story this week. Now, cancer is a disease that's caused by cells multiplying out of control, and it's been known by many names throughout history, some of them probably unrepeatable on air from people and families who've been affected by the disease. But one ancient name is the wound that does not heal, and today researchers are uncovering many similarities between the controlled cell production required for wound healing and how this process is hijacked in cancer. And now new results from a Cancer Research UK funded team led by Professor Alison Lloyd at University College London have found an important link between nerve repair and how tumours may actually spread within the nervous system. And they've just published their findings this week in the journal Cell.
0: So take a little bit of a step back, first of all. How are nerves normally repaired?
1: Well, our nerves are actually pretty good at repairing themselves, contrary to popular belief, although it doesn't always work in the case of severe damage or crushing, for example. But nerves can grow back through deep cuts, and it's possible to reattach amputated fingers, toes, and even limbs and have some regrowth of the nerves there. And this is all down to special cells called Schwann cells.
0: Which are what exactly?
1: Well, Schwann cells act a bit like insulation around nerves, a bit like sort of the plastic coating around electrical wires. And normally they help to speed up the nerve impulses, but we know that they're actually really important for directing nerve repair. Now, when a nerve is cut, the Schwann cells start growing out into that wound, and they start laying down guide tracks for the nerves to grow along. And here's where the new research from Professor Lloyd and her team comes in. They've uncovered some of the complex molecular signals that control this process.
0: And what are those signals? What have they found?
1: Well, the researchers were looking at exactly how these Schwann cells are controlled and directed into these guide tracks by fibroblasts. These are repair cells that gather at the site of a wound. And the team discovered that fibroblasts produce a little signal molecule called ephrin B, and that's received by receptor proteins on the surface of the Schwann cells called FB2. That's ephrin receptor B2. Now, it's this ephrin signalling that tells the Schwann cells to organise themselves into tracks, as directed by the fibroblasts, so that the nerves can regrow.
0: So this is your cellular equivalent of the policeman who stands in the centre of the road waving his hands saying, you stop, you go, and so on.
1: Exactly, directing cars into different queues. And importantly, the scientists found that switching off this ephrin signalling meant that Schwann cells couldn't repair nerve damage, and that shows that it's a really fundamental part of this process. So these findings tell us something really important about nerve repair, and that's going to be useful for researchers who are working on techniques like nerve grafts, trying to repair damaged nerves after accidents or after surgery.
0: Yeah, indeed, but you also said this was linked to cancer. So what's the cancer connection?
1: Well, we do know that some types of cancer can spread along nerve cells. And in fact, the way they do this looks very similar to the way that Schwann cells and fibroblasts move when they're repairing damaged nerves. And it's very likely that this ephrin signalling is also involved. And so Professor Lloyd thinks that these cancer cells may be acting a bit like an unhealed wound. They're hijacking the same kind of signals that normally repair nerves. Now, in a normal situation, these regrowth signals would be switched on when repair is needed and then switched off when the nerves have grown along the Schwann cell tracks and completed the wound. But in cancer, maybe it is that these signals don't get switched off, so cancer cells carry on spreading along the nerves rather than settling down and sort of healing. So understanding how this signalling goes wrong, how we can block it, it could prove to be an interesting lead for future treatments that stop cancer from spreading in the nervous system.
0: Thank you, Kat. Very interesting. Now, also this week, sticking with the nervous system, there's a very interesting story that's emerged from Germany, which pertains to multiple sclerosis, MS. Now, multiple sclerosis is a disease of the brain and central nervous system. It doesn't affect the peripheral nervous system, the thing that supplies your arms and legs, for example. And what happens in MS is that the nervous system is attacked by the immune system because a component of the myelin, this is the sheathing that wraps around nerve cells, is directed out and singled out for attack by immune cells, which go in and destroy that myelin, and in the process they stop messages going along nerve cells properly, and this causes a person to become disabled. It can cause problems with vision, it can cause problems with movements, and it can also cause other issues to do with coordination, balance, hearing, and so on. So any bit of the nervous system can be involved, and usually it's relentless, so it may keep coming on and causing progressive damage, which leaves a person more and more disabled. Well, that's at least what we thought, because what's becoming apparent is that, or at least according to this new bit of research, it's not just that myelin, that electrical insulating material, which is being singled out for attack. There's a paper in the journal Immunity this week by Volker Sifrin and his colleagues, and they're based at the Johann

0: cells, and the mice also make nerve cells, which are green. So any nerve cell in the mouse's body is going to have a green colour to it, and all the immune cells are going to have a red colour. And when they looked at these mice, which then go on to develop the rodent equivalent of multiple sclerosis, it's a rodent model of that, they were able to see what the cells are doing relative to each other. And they found, and no one's seen this before, a certain population of white blood cells, which are called Th17 lymphocytes, they were snuggling up next to nerve cells and creating a connection to them called an immune synapse. And this is where the cells reach out and touch each other, almost like a handshake. And what was happening was that the immune cell appears to be damaging the nerve cell that it's contacting, because the team were able to see that inside the nerve cell where this is happening, you get a big spike or a big flash of calcium going into the cell. And calcium is a very important signal in cells. It makes them more electrically active. And if too much calcium goes in, cells can become overstimulated and they go into a cascade called an excitotoxic cascade. The cells literally excite themselves to death. So it looks like in MS, it's not just the immune system attacking this myelin sheath. The immune system is also attacking and triggering damage in nerve cells. And if we understand the underpinnings of this damage, it might be possible to arrest some of the damage done in MS to those nerve cells by giving drugs that can stop this calcium going in, rather than just trying to stop the immune system attacking the myelin. Kat?
1: So in epilepsy and diseases like that, the sort of the nerves are overexcited, is it possible that some anti-epileptic drugs might be useful?
0: It's possible, yes. And part of the reason is that one of the ways in which cells get active is when things like calcium and sodium go into cells. And so drugs have been made which can block up the pathways that allow those chemicals, sodium and calcium, into nerve cells. And another interesting thing to look at is stroke, because in stroke, when the brain is deprived of oxygen for a short time, again, you get overstimulation of nerve cells. And there are now drugs being made which will block up a kind of receptor called an NMDA receptor, which allows these calcium ions to go into cells. And so trying some of these drugs in the context of early MS could make a very big difference to the clinical outcome for people who unfortunately succumb to it.
1: Oh, well, let's hope so.
0: Well, I've got another story for you here, and I'm going to begin by asking you to predict what you might think goes on here, Kat. It's actually a thing called the thermal grill illusion, and it might actually hold the key, this piece of research, to understanding why people develop things like phantom limb pain if someone has an amputation, why the missing leg or arm they no longer have is nonetheless excruciatingly painful for the person that used to possess it. What you do with this illusion, if you imagine, if you hold your right hand and you're looking at it palm forward, if you were to take your index finger and put that in a little pot which had water at 43 degrees C, and you then dangle your longest finger next to it into a pot which had water at 14 degrees C, so cool water, and then you had water in another pot at 43 degrees into which you inserted your ring finger, in other words, the one on the other side of the longest finger, what would you think you would feel if you were asked with the blindfold on, what's happening to my finger? What do you think would happen?
1: It's the same as the trick where you do when you're a kid where it makes you wet yourself.
0: No, you don't wee, hopefully, but you do experience something phenomenal.
1: Would they all feel hot? Would the cold one feel hot as well?
0: You're on the right lines. Actually, this illusion produces a sensation of excruciating pain in that middle longest finger, despite the fact it's in the cold water. It's slightly complicated why this happens. It's actually because of something called surround inhibition. So the warm receptors in the skin of the two flanking fingers, the ring and index fingers, they actually go into the spinal cord, and those warm fibres suppress the nerve cells coming from the longest finger that normally say it's cold. And because cold sensations suppress pain sensations, if you suppress the cold, you're suppressing the thing that suppresses the pain, so the only thing left is pain, so you feel pain, even though you've not actually injured anything. But here's the amazing thing. If you do this to two hands, Patrick Haggard at University College London and his colleagues have found and published in Current Biology this week, you do this on both of your hands. If you then lift the hands when you're having the sensation out of the water, put the fingers together so that the index finger, the longest finger and the ring fingers touch pad to pad, what do you think happens to the pain?
1: It goes away.
0: It doesn't completely go away, but it drops by 60%, just suddenly disappears by 60%. And this is really bizarre. And get this, it's not just the fact that something is touching the skin, because if you do this on somebody else, it doesn't work. And if you do it on a hand, your other hand, but you haven't had your other hand having the same illusion, it doesn't work. So what on earth is going on? That's what they wondered. The only thing they can think is that there's a group of nerve cells in the brain in an area called S2, which is your sensory cortex. It's where the signals your brain basically basically converges all of the information about what's happening in your body, there's a group of cells there which seem to build up what's called a coherence map of the body. And it uses this

0: coherence map to work out where everything is, what the body's map is, and what's happening to all the tissues. And if there's some distortion of that map, then the cells misbehave and you get these funny sensations. But when the body is able to re-establish that coherent map by bringing the two fingers together and you can compare one with the other, then it knows that this is an illusion and therefore it switches off the funny sensation. And what the researchers are saying is that actually understanding how this works could really inform our treatment of things like phantom limb pain, because when this happens, you lose a body part, the body map doesn't know that that body part is missing, and therefore signals which are originally thought to have been coming from that part of the body are then over-amplified in the nervous system, and that part of the body is deemed to be excruciatingly painful even though it's no longer there, and the symptoms eventually go away when the brain rewrites that map. So understanding how this map is established in the first place, perhaps using tools like this illusion, may actually help in the treatment of people who have nasty things like phantom limb pain.
1: Great one.
0: Well, let's hope it does work. Anyway, if you'd like to follow up on any of those stories, the details, the references and more are all on our website at nakedscientist.com/news.
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1: On to malaria now, and a breakthrough in our understanding of where this parasitic blood infection, it's transmitted by mosquitoes, actually came from in the first place. Now, historically, scientists thought that the most severe form of this disease, known as falciparum malaria, first spread into humans from chimps. But now, by looking for the parasitic DNA in fecal samples, that's poo to you and me, from thousands of wild apes, including chimpanzees, gorillas and bonobos, Edinburgh University's Paul Sharp and his colleagues have found that, in fact, it was gorillas that gave us malaria rather than chimps. He talked to our own Smita Mundasad through the work.
3: Before we set out on this particular study, there was one species of Plasmodium known to infect chimpanzees. That's a species called Plasmodium reichenaui, which is quite closely related to Plasmodium falciparum, the worst cause of malaria in humans. What we've subsequently found is that there are, in fact, six similar species of Plasmodium, and we found three species of Plasmodium that only infect gorillas. When we compare those different species of ape Plasmodium to the human species, all the evidence suggests that the human Plasmodium has originated by a jump from gorillas to humans.
4: What implications does that have now for our understanding of malaria?
3: Well, the initial aspect of this, of course, is just that it satisfies our curiosity about where humans acquired their Plasmodium parasite from in the first place. But ultimately, it can also prompt us or others to ask whether there are any differences between the strains that infect gorillas and that infect humans. For example, it looks like only one of those six species has successfully jumped into humans, and it looks like it may have only done it on one occasion. These parasites are transmitted from ape to ape by mosquitoes, and we would expect those mosquitoes also to be biting humans who live in close proximity to the apes. And so we would expect there have been many opportunities for those Plasmodium parasites to infect humans, but most of those occasions they simply aren't successful. So it looks like the gorilla strain that did make it into humans must have undergone some kind of adaptation. It would be really interesting to find out what that was.
4: Could these findings lead in some way to find treatments in the end?
3: Any additional knowledge about what it is about these strains that allows them to infect humans or doesn't allow them to infect humans could lead to insights for therapies. Perhaps the most important implication of the work is that it says that there are these other species of parasites out there that might have the potential to infect humans in the future. And that would be particularly important if people were successful in curing humans of Plasmodium falciparum. There's the possibility that we're simply opening up the niche for one of these other ape parasites to jump into humans.
4: Has this research thrown up any new questions?
3: There are all sorts of questions that arise out of this. We never find one of the chimpanzee parasites in fecal samples from gorillas, and we never find one of the gorilla parasites in fecal samples from chimps. And so presumably there's something about whether these parasites can successfully infect blood samples of other species. Certainly intriguing to figure out what is that species specificity. And of course that then leads into the question of whether that specificity could change so that any of those parasites could infect humans in the future.
4: Do you have plans for further research?
3: We do hope to look, first of all, at human samples to see whether any of these other ape species of Plasmodium have made it into humans. We also want to look further at the ape samples because Plasmodium falciparum, although it is the most common form of Plasmodium causing malaria in humans, is only one of four or five different species of Plasmodium that infect humans. And so we haven't really looked extensively at these ape samples to see whether the apes are infected by relatives of these other Plasmodium species that infect humans.
1: That was Paul Sharp from Edinburgh University talking to Smita Mundasad. And that work appeared in the journal Nature this week. And there's also a longer version of that interview on our website at thenakedscientist.com/specials.
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6: Many decades ago, beavers faced near extinction, hunted for their pelts and meat. Today, beavers can be found in most areas of the United States and in Canada, lending a helping paw to the environment. I'm Bob Cantor, the busy beaver on today's Nature Watch. Beavers are native to parts of Europe, Asia, and North America, and had tremendous impact on the development of civilization. Beaver pelts were in huge demand in Europe, and great financial empires were built on their trade. Beavers also greatly affect their natural environments, building dams that change the water and land around them. Beavers may cut wood, but they don't eat it, although they will feed on the young bark of certain trees. They are strict vegetarians, and in addition to trees, like to eat a variety of aquatic and land plants. In some ways, beaver construction actually creates a new natural environment. Beaver dams create ponds for fish and other animals and plants, and also lure in such predators as mink and otter, along with deer and moose, to feed on the lush vegetation. And the trees cut down by beavers create new nesting places for birds of prey. So while beavers may seem destructive, they actually perform an important environmental service. Nature Watch is produced with the National Forest Foundation, engaging Americans and caring for our national forests. Visit us online at nationalforests.org.
7: 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I'm the director of the Science Working Group at Radio Newark. 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
9: Today we remember gasoline. The University of Houston's College of Engineering presents this series about the machines that make our civilization run and the people whose ingenuity created them. Our past merges so silently into the present that we forget how much change we've seen. That's because the important part of change occurs on such a subjective level, the forgotten changes of texture, of tastes and smells. Today I caught a whiff from 60 years ago.
10: At the tone, we've reached the top of the hour. WIZULP Newark.
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12: More than 94,000 Wyomingites don't know where their next meal will come from, according to the latest Feeding America data, including nearly 26,000 children. As families continue to face higher costs for groceries and other necessities, experts say it's possible to eat healthy foods on a budget. Rochelle Bartnick with the American Heart Association suggests starting with small substitutions, including lower-cost proteins, whole grains, and homemade alternatives to some packaged foods.
13: You can think about swapping out a sugary bottled dressing with a homemade simple vinaigrette. Then you can think about swapping lean proteins with, say, beans or other legumes.
12: The association also recommends tofu, lean ground turkey, and chicken as budget-friendly protein options. It suggests brown rice, quinoa, and barley as high-fiber alternatives to white rice. Canned tuna can add an inexpensive source of protein and omega-3 fatty acids to salads, sandwiches, or brown rice bowls. Healthy eating does not mean every fruit and vegetable has to come from the produce aisle, which can be more expensive. Bartnick says canned and frozen foods generally last longer, helping households avoid wasting money when fresh food spoils. She adds that frozen produce is typically preserved when it is ripe and retains its nutrients.
13: Having frozen foods, for example, frozen produce, is a healthy swap, and it is a misconception that it's not as healthy as the fresh produce section. So we advocate for that a lot of times.
12: Bartnick emphasizes the importance of checking labels and choosing canned or frozen products marked as low sodium, no salt added, or no sugar added. Frozen fruits and vegetables can be used in soups, stir-fries, and smoothies. She also suggests avoiding fruit packed in syrup. This is Eric Galatis reporting for the Wyoming News Service. Find our trust indicators at publicnewsservice.org.
11: Home ownership is increasingly less affordable. Various sources show the average 30-year fixed-rate mortgage is now over 7%. That wasn't a problem before 2020, when you could buy a house for $250,000, but at $400,000, it's a lot less affordable. Starbucks said it plans to close about 250 stores in North America, with most closures expected by the end of its fiscal year. The company expects the move to cost approximately $300 million and has reduced its forecast for new store openings worldwide. Galil Importing Corporation is recalling Lior ground cinnamon seasoning after finding elevated levels of lead. The recall cinnamon was distributed in six states between November 2025 and September 2026. Lead ingestion is especially dangerous for children. The product can be returned for a refund. I'm Mark Huffman. 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
14: Profile America, Wednesday, September 29th. Today is National Coffee Day, and International Coffee Day is just 2 days away. For all of coffee's historic popularity, some otherwise appreciative consumers respond poorly to its caffeine jolt. The solution dates to early in the 20th century when Ludwig Roselius, a coffee merchant in Bremen, Germany, leached caffeine from the coffee beans. He moved to America before World War I and received his patent this month in 1908. He described his process as sans caffeine, which he shortened to the familiar name Sanka. Roselius sold his process and trade name to General Mills in the 1930s. There are nearly 800 coffee and tea manufacturers nationwide, with combined annual earnings of around $12 billion. You can find more facts about America from the U.S. Census Bureau online at census.gov.
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0: Sure, microwaves are a quick and easy way to heat up food, but shouldn't all that radiation be cause for at least a little consternation? Well, Julie Jones is in the studio to help me cook up a few answers to the question, is microwaved food bad for you, on this week's edition of the Redshift Report.
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0: So I'm here in the Redshift Now studio with Julie Jones, who is a scientist here at the Ontario Science Centre. And Julie and I are here to cook up a tasty, quick, and convenient Redshift report for you today because we are here to talk about microwaves and microwave food. Is microwave food actually safe? So, hey, Julie, how's it going?
3: Hey, Alex, just fine. Thanks.
0: All right, so maybe we should start, before we get into the food side of things, maybe we should start with the microwave side of things and chat a bit about what a microwave actually is. So maybe we should start with microwaves themselves. Can you tell us a bit about what microwaves are?
3: Yes, I can.
0: Awesome.
3: Well, there's two things there, right? When we talk about microwaves, we're often talking about the square thing that we have in the side of our
0: kitchen. Sure, most people have them in their kitchen.
3: But of course, what we use to cook within the microwave box, we'll call it, are microwaves. So just to get the nomenclature kind of sorted out a little bit. But microwaves are, they're high frequency

0: electromagnetic waves. So they're and it's energy moving through the air. And as they move, they have this ability to start moving other particles that have a charged thing. So something like water that's polar has a positive and negative side to it. When the microwave goes by it, it flips back and forth. Well, that creates a friction and that creates heat.
1: Okay, so this is a type of electromagnetic radiation that interacts with those molecules in the food, gets them bebopping around, and then that actually warms up the food. I think you probably have answered this question already, but I just wanted to clarify this just in case anyone who's listening wasn't sure, because often you hear about someone saying, well, I'm going to go and nuke a cup of coffee, but almost implying like the radiation inside a microwave is like nuclear radiation, but that's a totally different cup of tea or cup of coffee.
0: It is a very different thing. I mean, it's the same. It's waves. It's energy. But
1: that nuclear
0: radiation
1: can be
0: said for light. So in that way, sure, they're all the same.
1: But just way different energy, right?
0: Yeah, very different type.
1: Okay, so how about you mentioned this already a bit, but you know, as far as how do microwaves cook food? So we got these microwaves generated. They're interacting with those molecules that creates heat, and the heat is what cooks the food then in the microwave oven.
0: Yeah. So very specifically, and remember, it only interacts with things that have that polarized. Positive and negative side to it, like water or fat.
1: Okay.
0: That's why, in theory, it doesn't heat up your plate or the other types of things that are in your food that aren't water-based, which for food is very little that isn't water-based.
1: Which is why it works so well to heat up food. Okay. Now, there have been some stories that I've heard that cooking something in a microwave can actually be bad for you, or maybe break down some of the nutrients that would be in that food. Have you heard anything about these stories or whether they're actually substantiated?
0: Well, like regular cooking, microwave cooking can take away some of the nutrients in food. They cook very differently, though. In the way that we described how microwaves worked, your regular oven heats with radiant heat, and it affects the food differently. So some of the things you can do in a regular stove is char your food or burn your food. You can affect its chemical form in that way, which you cannot do in a microwave, which affects mainly taste versus nutrition.
1: Flavors, I was going to say, right? Okay.
0: Now, nutrition is affected in both cases, but all the studies have found that they're affected in the same way. For the most part. So a study on milk found that if you heated milk in a microwave or heated milk in the traditional format for a baby's bottle, heated in a pot of water, the changes happened in both instances in regards to the nutrition of the milk. They did find, though, that when you were boiling vegetables, that they were specifically measuring vitamin C. Well, vitamin C gets lost because of the boiling water. So you don't lose as much vitamin C if you microwave something as if you boil it. Mind you, there's also the same argument. The other argument, though, that goes out there, and they're still studying it for more evidence, is the idea that when you microwave food, it's faster. So you cook it less. So perhaps by cooking it for a shorter amount of time, you may not affect the nutrients as much. But again, it's on such a small level that it's very difficult to have a set answer to that.
1: Mm-hmm. So it sounds like despite that radiation tag that we give it, microwaves are actually pretty safe when it comes to cooking food.
0: For the most part, yeah, as long as your microwave is well-maintained and it's not leaking microwaves out the side, it's, well, perfectly fine.
1: All right, so who's for some delicious microwave broccoli? Kathy?
2: Sure.
1: Microwave popcorn, maybe?
2: Yeah.
1: That sounds better. All right, I'll take care of it. Meanwhile, thank you very much, Julie, for stopping by the studio to give us the scoop on microwave-cooked food.
0: Glad to be here.
1: And if you, the listeners, have any questions for the scientists here at the Ontario Science Centre, make sure you do get in touch. 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For the Redshift Report, this is Alex McDonald saying thanks for listening, and remember to question everything, especially me.
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6: Welcome to A Cup of Health with CDC, a weekly feature of the MMWR, the Morbidity and Mortality Weekly Report. I'm your host, Dr. Robert Gaines. In the United States, obesity has become both a financial and a health problem. The medical costs associated with obesity are estimated at $147 billion. Dr. Deborah Galuska is a researcher with CDC's Division of Nutrition, Physical Activity, and Obesity. She's joining us today to discuss strategies for overcoming obesity. Welcome to the show, Deb.
2: Thanks, Bob. It's my pleasure to be here.
6: Deb, how is obesity determined?
2: The way we determine obesity is a measure called the body mass index. And this is a measure that accounts for people's height when looking at their weight. Specifically, it takes their weight in kilograms and divides it into their height in meters squared. So a person who has a body mass index of 30 or more is considered obese.
6: What proportion of the U.S. population is considered obese?
2: About a third of U.S. adults are considered obese.
6: What kinds of health problems are caused by a person being that overweight?
2: So there are a number of serious and costly health problems associated with being overweight, and these include heart disease, diabetes, and some cancers. In addition, people who are overweight or obese tend to have problems with their joints and will suffer from conditions such as osteoarthritis. We also know that women who are obese tend to have problems with their pregnancies. They may have problems getting pregnant as well as problems delivering the child.
6: Deb, what's the most effective way for a person to lose weight?
2: Bob, we know there are two important things that a person has to do to lose weight. One is to reduce their calories. The second one is to increase their physical activity. In terms of calorie reduction, what people can do is to look at their diet and replace some of the foods that are high in fats and sugars with foods that are lower in calories but are more nutritious, such as fruits and vegetables. With regard to physical activity, people should try to get about 2.5 hours of moderate intensity physical activity each week. But even if they can't get to that goal, they should be at least somewhat active. So something is better than nothing.
6: Is overeating and lack of exercise always the cause of obesity?
2: Well, we know there's a number of things that contribute to obesity. People's genes, some medications they take, some health conditions. But overeating and lack of physical activity are the things that people can actually modify. And that's what people can work on as they try to lose weight.
6: Deb, where can listeners get more information about losing weight?
2: They can get it at our website at www.cdc.gov/healthyweight, and healthy weight is all one word.
6: Thanks, Deb. I've been talking today with CDC's Dr. Deborah Galuska about ways to overcome obesity. 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
3: Today is September 29th on Tidbits in Time, an interesting day. Stay with me to hear about the effect that reading has on the brain. We'll remember the man who tilted at windmills, talk about a well-known children's book author, and remember the man who created the first artificial self-sustaining nuclear chain reaction. All that plus, it's the birthday of a wild man piano player with a colorful past. Tidbits in Time is coming right up. Stay tuned. It was on September 29th, 2016, that Dr. Richard Martin Bierite officially published his book entitled Reading's Effect, A Novel Perspective. He's interviewing at various colleges to get a new job where he can invest in the next generation of hungry BritLit students. While the writings of Dr. Bierite have an academic flavor, other scientists have postulated that reading also causes a change in connectivity patterns in the brain, particularly in the cerebellum. On September 29, 1547, Miguel de Cervantes Saavedra was born in Spain. He was a soldier in a regiment of the Spanish Navy Marines and fought in the Battle of Lepanto,
4: the final defeat of the Muslim forces in the Mediterranean Sea. He was later captured by Muslim Barbary pirates and held for ransom in slavery for 5 years. Between church and family, some ransom was paid, and he was eventually released. That traumatic period heavily influenced his novel, Don Quixote. September 29, 1923, saw the birth of Stanley Melvin Berenstain in West Philadelphia, Pennsylvania. Along with his wife, Janice Marion Grant Berenstain, they created the Berenstain Bears characters in picture books for children. There is an internet meme related to people remembering their last name spelled Berenstein with an E. That meme coincides with people who think dilemma is spelled with a silent N, as in D-I-L-E-M-N-A. It was on September 29, 1901, that Enrico Fermi was born in Rome, Italy. As a physicist, he began bombarding uranium and thorium with slow neutrons. That resulted in what he thought were new elements, because he was expecting uranium-93 or uranium-94. However, after about 5 years, he discovered that the results actually were common elements, much lower on the periodic table, and he recognized that they were the products of fission. It was on September 29, 1935, that Jerry Lee Lewis was born in Faraday, Louisiana. Two of his cousins are singer Mickey Gilley and evangelist Jimmy Swaggart. Jerry Lee Lewis is a wild man piano player who has influenced many contemporary musicians. He's been married 7 times, once to a 13-year-old first cousin, and 2 of his wives have died under suspicious circumstances. Now in his 80s, he's still going strong and has outlived most of his critics. For your very own email print version of Tidbits in Time, showing up every day for free in your inbox, just send a request to adrian@tidbitsintime.com. That's adrian@tidbitsintime.com. For Tidbits in Time, this has been Gene Vann.
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7: 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I'm Brenda Moniapin, your host. Every week, we bring you interviews with guest researchers and our museum staff covering science and technology in depth. Segment, we'll learn about tornado and hurricane science and find out how researchers are learning about hemoglobin evolution in woolly mammoths. Summer is approaching, and this means warmer weather. But it's also time for tornadoes and hurricanes. Here to tell us about these weather threats is the museum's Sean Fankhauser. Hi, Sean.
8: Hey, Brenda.
7: Why is summer tornado and hurricane season?
8: Well, the key is warmer conditions. First of all, for tornadoes, we have warmer weather as we head into June and July, which is the peak season for tornadoes in New England. We also have the jet stream moving farther north into the New England area, bringing storm systems along with it, which can produce severe weather.
7: What exactly is the jet stream?
8: The jet stream is a current of air a few miles high in the atmosphere that steers weather systems across our country.
7: If tornado season is in June and July, is that also peak season for hurricanes?
8: No, it's not. And the reason is the ocean takes a little time to heat up. There's a lag between the warmest air temperatures and the warmest ocean temperatures. So there's a month or two lag, and hurricanes need very warm conditions to develop and strengthen. Also, the jet stream, which fuels tornadoes, continues to move farther north through the summer. The jet stream is a mortal enemy of hurricanes.
7: What do you mean?
8: Hurricanes don't like to have a lot of wind changing with height, such as wind speed getting stronger with height or wind direction changing with height. Hurricanes need very calm winds throughout the depth of the atmosphere to strengthen. And the jet stream would rip apart hurricanes, basically. So as the jet stream continues to migrate farther north, as we get later into the summer, it becomes more conducive for hurricanes to move farther north as well.
7: So later in the summer is more likely to be hurricane season as the jet stream has moved more north of New England. So then does that mean that hurricanes and tornadoes do not occur in New England at the same time?
8: Actually, hurricanes can spawn tornadoes.
7: Really?
8: Yes. So as a hurricane makes landfall, it can easily spin up tornadoes. Because when a hurricane makes landfall, it encounters more friction over land versus water. And you can basically create more spin in the atmosphere, which can spawn tornadoes. Now, these tornadoes that are spawned by hurricanes are typically weaker than ones that can be spawned by weather systems being moved along by the jet stream.
7: Do we really encounter very many tornadoes in New England?
8: While the majority of tornadoes do occur in the plains, every state in the United States has experienced a tornado at some time. In New England, on average, we have about 5 tornadoes per year. And we've had some very notable, infamous tornadoes in New England's past. Just back in 2008, there was a very strong tornado that went through New Hampshire. If we go even farther back to 1953, there's the infamous Worcester tornado, which created millions of dollars in damage and cost the lives of about 100 people. Now, this tornado created a catalyst for developing a national radar network in the United States.
7: So a local tornado actually was the basis for developing a national tornado watch program.
8: Yes, a national radar network. And currently there's a tornado project going on right now in the plains called the Vortex Project. Now, this has been a 2-year research project. They did research last year and this year. And the name Vortex actually stands for something. It is the verification of the origins of rotation in tornadoes experiment.
7: So it sort of sounds like they want to study how tornadoes begin?
8: That's right. The Vortex Project is trying to answer some fundamental questions about tornadoes, such as how, when, and why tornadoes develop, how they do damage, and can we get a better understanding of them so we can forecast them better in the future.
7: And where is this research happening?
8: This research is occurring in the plains from North Texas to South Dakota, Colorado to Iowa. There's about 9 states that are involved in this. The research team is trying to analyze every aspect of a tornadic thunderstorm using mobile radars and other instruments, including unmanned aircraft, to study exactly what is going on inside a tornadic environment. In fact, the University of Massachusetts at Amherst has deployed 2 of their mobile Doppler radars to the plains for this project.
7: So we've got some local input into this basic tornado research.
8: And that's right.
7: Although it seems we don't know a whole lot about how tornadoes start and why, do we have an idea of how many tornadoes New England might experience this summer?
8: Well, we can really only look back to climatology to determine that. We can't predict that Massachusetts is going to have X number of tornadoes this year. We don't have that capability. But what we can do is look at the past and see how many occur on average each year. And in New England, on average, we have about 5 tornadoes each year. Hurricanes, on the other hand, do have seasonal outlooks that are produced by meteorologists and scientists. There are several private agencies, universities, even the National Oceanic and Atmospheric Administration produce a yearly outlook for the upcoming hurricane season. And this year, Dr. William Gray of the Colorado State University is predicting an above-average hurricane season due in part to above-average temperatures in the Atlantic Ocean already and a weakening El Nino, which last year hampered tropical storm and hurricane development.
7: So this year, people living on the coast might want to be better prepared for the likelihood of a major hurricane.
8: That's true, but every year, people should be prepared for a hurricane because it can happen any year, despite what the predictions are, whether it's below average or above average. Over the past several decades, as we have gotten a better understanding of how hurricanes work, predictions and forecasts of hurricanes have gotten better. In an effort to get a better understanding of how hurricanes form and strengthen, new research is going to be done via an unmanned aircraft. The National Oceanic and Atmospheric Administration recently received a gift from the U.S. military in the form of a drone aircraft. And the National Oceanic and Atmospheric Administration, NOAA, is outfitting this drone with about a dozen different atmospheric probes and sensors. And they will deploy this drone into hurricanes and be able to sample areas of a hurricane that we have not really studied very much because it's very hard to get to. Areas that are very high in the atmosphere and areas that are very close to the surface of the ocean as well, which is very dangerous to fly aircraft. With a research tool like a drone aircraft in a hurricane, we'll be able to get a better understanding of how hurricanes strengthen or weaken and how they are steered by winds in the atmosphere. And with that information, we'll be able to develop better forecasts and be able to evacuate coastlines ahead of hurricanes much more efficiently. It takes days to evacuate a major city like Houston or Miami or New Orleans.
9: So this new research is really going to be helpful in not only weather prediction, but in emergency preparedness.
8: Yes.
9: Sean, thank you very much for these weather warnings that we should keep in mind as we enjoy our warm summer weather.
8: Thank you, Brenda.

0: Woolly mammoths haven't been on Earth for thousands of years, but we're learning a lot about them, and not just through fossil evidence. Last year, Susan Heilman told us about Penn State scientists who were able to extract and sequence mammoth DNA. Now, she's going to describe how DNA evidence can provide insight on how these giant animals survived in frigid climates. Hi, Susan.
1: Hi, Brenda.
0: How long ago did woolly mammoths live on our planet?
1: The last woolly mammoths went extinct about only like 10,000 years ago. So humans and woolly mammoths did exist at the same time during the last ice age.
0: And did we exist in the same places?
1: Yes, many of the same places. Woolly mammoths lived mostly in northern climates, northern North America, areas of Canada, Siberia, places like that. But they didn't always live in cold climates, or their ancestors didn't always live in cold climates. The woolly mammoth's closest living relative is obviously the elephant, the Asian and the African elephant. And woolly mammoths shared the most recent common ancestor with elephants about 7 million years ago, give or take a couple hundred thousand years. And those animals, those elephant woolly mammoth ancestors, actually lived in pretty tropical climates, much like elephants do today.
0: So somehow from those elephant and woolly mammoth ancestors, woolly mammoths or their more recent ancestors kind of moved away from the tropical climates into the more Arctic environments, and those ancestors evolved to be less like elephants and more like woolly mammoths.
1: Exactly. They evolved things like longer hair to keep them warmer. They evolved special oil glands that kept their fur more oiled, which also kept them warmer. They also evolved smaller ears and smaller tails when they moved into these colder climates so that they could reduce the amount of surface area that they would lose heat through.
0: So these animals clearly changed physically as they adapted to colder environments, but, you know, they were still giant animals, and trying to circulate blood through such a large organism in cold climates couldn't have been very easy.
1: No, and that's one thing that they've seen with some Arctic animals today is that because it's so, so cold that in order to efficiently run their bodies, their extremities are actually very cold as well, just above freezing. For example, the Arctic fox, its toes are just a few degrees above freezing, but blood still needs to flow through there and oxygen still needs to be released from that blood in order for the toes to actually work.
0: So has the Arctic fox evolved to circulate blood efficiently in its cold environment?
1: Yes, it has. And it's also evolved a way that its hemoglobin, which is the protein that carries oxygen around in our blood, it's actually evolved a way so that the oxygen more efficiently is released from hemoglobin. Because at very low temperatures, the hemoglobin and the oxygen tend to stay bound much more tightly. And so the oxygen won't get released in cold temperatures as much as it should.
0: So generally in warmer temperatures, hemoglobin, which binds oxygen, will release oxygen more readily. So actually blood flows more rapidly in warmer temperatures than in colder temperatures.
1: Right. It flows more rapidly and the exchange of oxygen is also more rapid.
0: Did something similar happen in woolly mammoths?
1: Well, that's the question that Dr. Kevin Campbell from the University of Manitoba in Canada was actually looking at. He wanted to know whether or not woolly mammoth hemoglobin had also evolved changes that are different from its ancestors 7 million years ago that lived in tropical climates. And the best way to do that is to see, is the hemoglobin different from its closest living relatives, elephants?
0: Sure. But where is he going to get mammoth hemoglobin from?
1: Well, as you mentioned in the very beginning, in the end of 2008, scientists at Penn State were actually able to sequence most of the woolly mammoth genome. And from that DNA, they can then find the DNA that codes for hemoglobin.
0: Okay, so they were able to use that mammoth hemoglobin gene information from Penn State researchers to compare the mammoth hemoglobin gene with modern-day elephant hemoglobin genes.
1: Right. They actually looked at Asian elephants and African elephants. In the end, they settled on comparing mostly to the Asian elephant.
0: Do Asian and African elephants have the same hemoglobin genes?
1: They're slightly different. And it turned out that the woolly mammoth hemoglobin and the Asian elephant genome were actually the more similar than to the African elephant. So that's, I believe, why they focused on the Asian elephant hemoglobin.
0: So how did the mammoth DNA differ from the Asian elephant DNA?
1: The scientists in Canada found only 4 differences between the woolly mammoth hemoglobin DNA and the Asian elephant They wanted to know, well, how does that actually translate to the actual protein? Is the protein that much different? Is the protein going to bind oxygen less efficiently at colder temperatures, therefore helping the woolly mammoth survive the colder temperatures?
0: Were those four changes actually affecting the function of the hemoglobin gene?
1: In short, yes. They took the DNA and put it in the DNA for the woolly mammoth hemoglobin and the DNA for the Asian elephant hemoglobin, and they put them into bacteria to basically just crank out all this hemoglobin. Using bacteria is a very fast way to make proteins. And then they took those proteins and they looked to see how well that hemoglobin bound oxygen at different temperatures. And they, as I said, they did see a difference between the woolly mammoth hemoglobin and the elephant hemoglobin.
0: I'm going to guess that the Asian elephant hemoglobin bound more tightly to oxygen than the mammoth hemoglobin.
1: At lower temperatures, yes. In other words, the woolly mammoth itself evolved in order to be better adapted to surviving in those colder Arctic temperatures.
0: So its hemoglobin could circulate through its body and even at cold temperatures still release oxygen to the cells that needed it.
1: Exactly. Just like, as I mentioned before, the Arctic fox was able to do that as well. And this group now is looking at not only other Arctic animals, but also looking at other extinct Arctic animals, such as the mastodon, the woolly rhinoceros, and the Steller's sea cow, which was a huge dugong manatee-like creature that also lived in the Arctic. One of the things that they want to look at when they look at this hemoglobin is whether all the changes in the hemoglobin were similar between the animals that lived in the Arctic versus those that don't live in the Arctic. For example, the Arctic fox hemoglobin changes are different from the woolly mammoth hemoglobin changes. So they both evolved to have the same function, but in different ways, which is an area called convergent evolution.
0: So this is pretty exciting. We were able to figure out evolution of an animal that no longer exists on our planet using DNA analysis.
1: Exactly, and this opens up a whole new area of being able to study evolution in extinct animals.
0: Well, thanks for telling us all about this, Susan.
1: You're welcome, Brenda.
0: That's it for this week's show, but be sure to come back next time for more of the latest in science and technology. Is a production of Current Science and Technology at the Museum of Science in Boston, part of the Boston community for over 175 years. For more information, visit our website at www.mos.org/CST or email us at podcast@mos.org. 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
5: From Feature Story News in London, I'm Stuart Smith. U.S. Secretary of State Marco Rubio says a suspected terror plot at an Air Force base in England clearly involves a foreign actor. RAF Fairford has been used by America in recent months to carry out strikes against Iran, but Tehran has denied any involvement in a plot to target it. President Trump says the decision to release on bail five men arrested on Sunday is surprising. Former UK Deputy National Security Advisor Paddy McGuinness says it will be a while before we fully understand what's happened.
6: I think we do need to keep an open mind and allow this to develop. We may well find that it is some other form of criminality and not terrorism. We don't know what was in the vans and the barrels. Or we may even find that no criminal offences have been committed. We don't know yet. And if indeed those men are innocent and indeed were doing something which perhaps is strange but not illegal, it would be wrong for us to leap to a conclusion. And clearly, there's lots of speculation, a bit short on facts. Clearly, we're very short on evidence.
5: The UK's Defence Secretary, Wes Streeting, says police need time to continue their investigations.
4: It's too early to make decisions around attribution. We're keeping all lines of inquiry open, including the possibility that these individuals may have been acting either knowingly or unknowingly on behalf of proxies or state-backed actors.
5: Malaysia has begun repatriating around 1,500 Myanmar nationals, launching the first phase of a return program. Civil society organizations have urged Malaysia to halt those plans to send Rohingya refugees to Myanmar, citing severe risk of ongoing violence and forced conscription. Laura Westbrook reports from Hong Kong.
7: According to reports, the group is the first of 5,000 Myanmar nationals that Malaysia says have agreed to be repatriated from detention centers. The migrants were expected to be processed before being transported to a nearby naval base and then taken to Myanmar by ship. Malaysia has around 190,000 refugees from Myanmar, including large numbers of Rohingya. Many of the Rohingya, a mostly Muslim group, escaped Myanmar during a brutal military crackdown in 2017. Malaysian Prime Minister Anwar Ibrahim announced in July that Myanmar had agreed to take back 5,000 members of the Rohingya in a rare repatriation push that has prompted concern from rights groups. Laura Westbrook, Hong Kong.
5: US President Donald Trump has denied offering to sell American weapons to China, directly contradicting his own ambassador, who said the president had raised the prospect of arms sales during last week's summit with Chinese President Xi Jinping. Speaking on Monday, President Trump said he had never heard of such a proposal, but then added that China would probably like to buy US equipment because America makes better military hardware. The State Department has issued a formal denial, saying U.S. law prohibits arms sales to China and that no such offer or plan exists, as Kate Fisher reports from Washington.
8: The U.S. law and regulations impose an embargo on the People's Republic of China, and that's not a constitutional law, though. So in theory, it could be changed, but doing so would be a significant legal undertaking, and it's not something that Mr. Trump could just casually do over dinner with President Xi.
5: The United Nations General Assembly has adopted a new political declaration on racism, with delegates warning that artificial intelligence is amplifying hate speech and discrimination worldwide. UN Secretary General Antonio Guterres told the high-level meeting on Monday that racism continues to poison societies and called on the world to confront the legacy of slavery and colonialism through reparatory justice. The G77 and China bloc voiced deep concern over what it called an alarming resurgence of all forms of racism, with social media and AI enabling hatred to spread at unprecedented speed. Mitch McCann reports from the United Nations in New York.
9: What I thought was notable, SEA, at this high-level meeting was how the UN Secretary General used this speech to call for greater oversight and guardrails from tech companies regarding racism and bias, something that would have been, would not have been considered 25 years ago before all these advancements in technology and AI. He said technology companies must identify, mitigate and address bias in artificial intelligence systems and ensure that digital technologies advance equality, inclusion, and digital justice rather than undermine them.
5: To recap the top stories, U.S. Secretary of State Marco Rubio says a suspected terror plot at an Air Force base in England clearly involves a foreign actor, something Iran denies being part of and something the UK is not yet commenting on. The makers of ChatGPT will hold off releasing their latest AI model over safety concerns, and Malaysia has begun repatriating around 1,500 Myanmar nationals, launching the first phase of a return program. That's the latest feature story news, Stuart Smith reporting.
10: All right, class, let's hear what everyone did this weekend. Jill?
11: Well, I raised my older sister to a big oak tree. It was at least 100 years old. My mom said I must have set a record or something. And then we went down by a stream and perched up on this huge rock and saw all these little minnows swimming around way below us. And then I rescued my little brother from an evil slug king who was guarding him at the bush fortress. And my sister and I brought him back to our super twig fort for safety. And then we all laid out and told stories until it got dark. And the Big Dipper led us all the way home.
12: Awesome.
13: Where were you, Jill?
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2: WIZULP, Newark.
13: In 2013, NASA helped transform access to low Earth orbit, even as one of our venerable spacecraft reached the boundaries of the solar system. And we moved ahead on technologies that will help us carry out an ambitious asteroid mission, we announced, and eventually move on to Mars. Here's a quick trip back through 2013 for those and some of the other big things that happened this year at NASA. With the successful completion in 2013 of its Commercial Orbital Transportation Services program, NASA now has two commercial partners capable of resupplying the International Space Station. In March, COTS saw SpaceX launch from U.S. soil and complete a successful resupply mission to the ISS. An Orbital Sciences Corporation followed suit with a demonstration flight to the station of its Cygnus cargo craft in late September. These missions also provided student experiments access to the space station's unique capabilities as a microgravity platform for research. As the nation's only national laboratory in space, the host of science experiments conducted on the station not only advances STEM education, but also fosters relationships with other federal entities and the private sector. There was also progress in NASA's Commercial Crew program to develop American spacecraft to transport humans to low Earth orbit. In addition to SpaceX, Boeing continued development of its CST-100 capsule. Sierra Nevada Corporation conducted the first approach and landing free flight test of its Dream Chaser spacecraft. And Blue Origin test-fired a new hydrogen and oxygen-fueled rocket engine at the company's West Texas facility. NASA ramped up work in 2013 on the spacecraft that will take humans to Mars and other deep space destinations. In September, NASA astronauts conducted the first simulated launch aboard the Orion spacecraft to evaluate its cockpit design and emergency procedures. Orion's avionics system was powered on for the first time in October, a major milestone ahead of its 2014 flight test. And the Space Launch System heavy lift rocket that will send Orion to space passed its preliminary design review in August, a key milestone in development of the SLS. The first scheduled human mission for Orion and SLS is Exploration Mission 2 in 2021. NASA's asteroid initiative was outlined in the President's fiscal year 2014 budget request. An element of it, shown in concept animation released in 2013, is a mission to identify, capture, and then send astronauts to study an asteroid. The technologies and procedures used might also be used to send astronauts to Mars. The initiative also includes a grand challenge to industry, universities, international organizations, and the public to help protect the planet from near-Earth objects. The need for that capability was punctuated in February with the flyby of asteroid 2012 DA14, a mere 17,000 miles from Earth. And the same day, the explosion of a meteor in the skies over Chelyabinsk, Russia. NASA scientists helped collect valuable data from that event. While NASA began evaluating the most promising 96 of the more than 400 ideas submitted about how to protect the planet, plans moved ahead for the 2016 launch of OSIRIS-REx, the agency's first asteroid sample return mission. The stream of humans living and working in space continued aboard the International Space Station. Four crews launched to the ISS, which turned 15 in 2013. New station arrivals included Expedition 3536 in March, the first ever crew to make an expedited six-hour spaceflight to the station. A July spacewalk by Chris Cassidy and Luca Parmitano was cut short by a water leak in Parmitano's helmet, but Luca was unharmed. And the Olympic torch was taken on a spacewalk in November as part of

operation started to take shape. It may one day give astronauts on long-duration space missions the ability to make spare parts. Space Exploration experienced celebration with the 40-year anniversary of Skylab, sorrow at the loss of some other notable NASA explorers, and excitement of things to come with the selection of 8 new astronaut trainees who may one day be among the first humans to launch from U.S. soil since the retirement of the space shuttle. Some of the biggest NASA news came from Mars, courtesy of a rover named Curiosity. In March, Curiosity found evidence that past life was possible on the red planet, completing its science goal just 8 months into a 2-year mission. There was plenty of time to explore after that. This shot in July from the Mars Reconnaissance Orbiter high above showed the trail Curiosity had blazed to that point. In August, Curiosity shared unprecedented shots of a Martian eclipse with the planet's larger moon, Phobos, passing directly in front of its other moon, Deimos. Back on Earth, Curiosity's success has put Mars exploration front and center as a national priority. And with the Maven spacecraft launched in November to study the Martian atmosphere, the 2016 InSight mission to probe the subsurface of the planet's Elysium Planitia region, and with the Mars 2020 rover mission announced in July, the push to put humans on Mars by the 2030s has a good start. Turns out there is sound in space, interstellar space to be more precise. And in 2013, Voyager 1 sent a recording from beyond our solar system to prove it. In October, the Lunar Laser Communication Demonstration aboard the Moon Dust Investigating LADEE spacecraft transmitted data between the Moon and Earth at a record-breaking 622 megabits per second. Cameras on the Cassini spacecraft produced an astounding panorama of Saturn, its moons and rings, as well as Earth, Venus, and Mars in November. Solar observatories like the IRIS telescope launched in June gave researchers unprecedented views of the sun. Several of NASA's eyes in the heavens got glimpses of Comet Ison before its ill-fated November encounter with our sun, including the Deep Impact spacecraft in February and the Hubble Space Telescope a couple of months later in April. In August, Spitzer, the first telescope to see light from a planet beyond our solar system, celebrated 10 years in space. Development of the James Webb Space Telescope continued in advance of its launch in 2018. The Kepler mission awed scientists and the public with new exoplanet findings, including the discovery of numerous planets in the habitable zone. NASA will be evaluating Kepler data for years to come. And in February, NASA's Van Allen probes discovered a third Van Allen radiation belt around the Earth. NASA also continued the mission to improve life on our home planet in 2013. In February, the Next Generation Landsat Data Continuity mission launched, extending the program's 40 years of monitoring Earth from space. Catastrophic weather seen from space included a view from the ISS of Super Typhoon Haiyan, which hit the Philippines in November. The NASA and NOAA GOES project saw the late May and early June system that produced EF5 tornadoes near Oklahoma City. And the Global Precipitation Measurement Satellite, which will set a new standard for measuring snow and rainfall, was shipped to Japan in November for its launch in early 2014. NASA investigations to study pollution, climate, and weather took flight, such as the Seekers mission in August and the Discover AQ mission in January. In May, a rover named Grover began roaming around Greenland to study snow accumulation. NASA and Homeland Security demonstrated radar technology in September called Finder that can detect life signs in piles of rubble after a disaster. And NASA announced a new strategic vision in August for its aeronautics research programs to address challenges in global air transportation, making air travel more comfortable and safer for those on the ground and in the air. Of course, year in and year out, what NASA accomplishes is only possible because of the efforts of thousands at NASA centers and affiliate facilities around the country. The agency's gratitude for an outstanding 2013. Thanks for watching This Year at NASA.

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2: Hi, I'm Dan Meisner, and this is Grownups Read Things They Wrote as Kids, the podcast, audio highlights from the reading series of the same name. This time, a collection of grade 6 short stories from Mike.
3: Okay, so I was here at the last one, as Dan knows, and didn't think I had anything, so I called my mom, and sadly she had some stuff here, so... this is from an essay I did on spiders. It's grade 6. And I find it interesting that the S's in spiders are snakes. It doesn't make sense to me. So, I guess it worked visually or something. So my main thing I want to read out of this, it's quite a long essay about all different kinds of spiders. But the main thing I want to read is my personal note at the end. But there's one thing here that I should have marked down. Sorry, let me find it real quick. Oh, here it is. okay. This is the white crab spider. This spider is different. It doesn't spin webs, and it is always the color of the flower it is. If he was in a white flower, his skin would shed, and he would be white. And if it moved to a red flower, it would shed its skin, and its skin would be red. This happens so it can hide from its victims. That is right. Hide from victims. That was strange. It got a complex or something. It's a guilty spider. It's my personal note at the end of the essay. I just love this. Spiders may be ugly, but they have a right to live also. Don't kill a spider just because it may look ugly. You wouldn't like it if you were ugly and someone wrecked your house and killed you. Let a spider live his own life. Mostly all spiders are our friends. So treat them nice and let them be. That's the... Yeah. Okay, I'm going to read this first story, and if I have enough time, I'll read the second one. This is also grade 6, and this one just disturbs me. I don't know what it is. It's a short story called Death Fury. Antonio was a powerful boy. The fuck? But he did not show it. He lived in Cuba, not very far from Havana. He was 17, and he had a little juvenile delinquent brother who was 6 and had been in trouble with the police. I don't know how many times. His name was Pedro. His friends called him Death Fury. One day, Antonio was walking down the street, and he saw some of his 16-year-old friends beating up Pedro. Just as Antonio was going to jump in, all of his friends suddenly jumped out of the way and ran. It wasn't because of Antonio, it was Pedro. He was growing fangs, and he had long nails, and he had spikes all over him, and he was carrying a whip. The next day, when Antonio got up, he saw a sign, and it read, "I am Death Fury. Watch out. Look in closet." Antonio went and opened up the closet. A rotted skeleton hung, flapping out, and there was a piece of paper stuck to it. It said, "You are next, Antonio." Antonio told his mother and father, but when he went to, the teacher wrote very neat over what I'm trying to read here. And when he went to show it to them, the room was back to normal. Antonio ran to school, but he was stopped by Death Fury. Pedro bit Antonio and scratched him, and Antonio fell. Just as Pedro was going to finish him off, something told him and said, "Get up, Antonio. You were having a nightmare." The next day, Antonio told his whole family about his dream, and Pedro laughed so hard he fell down. Pedro still gets in trouble, but there was something peculiar about the way he laughed. His teeth seemed pointy. "I must be drinking too much Coke. I think I'm going crazy." That's the story.
4: Mike, thank you very much.
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1: I'm Dr. Anthony Lizowitz, and this is Climate Connections. Many people think of the Pacific Northwest as a rainy place, but most of the rain falls in winter. And Terry Kempton of the Outback Farm at Western Washington University says that as the climate changes, it's becoming less consistent.
2: So instead of the kind of constant drizzle, very light rain through all of the months of winter, we're seeing a big storm, a lot of water running off, flooding, and then there's just a dry period while we wait for another big storm.
1: And summers are getting hotter and drier. These changes can make it hard for farmers to know when and how much to water their crops. So 2 years ago, Outback Farm put soil moisture sensors in some of their fields.
2: So then I'm not left guessing like, well, it did rain yesterday, but did it go deep enough to matter to the plant roots? Like, I don't have to dig a hole and stick my hand in it. I can just like, boop, read the little sensor that's already buried underground, and it will tell me.
1: With this insight, the farmers only watered when it was really needed. As a result, they went from watering about 4 times a week to just 3 times all summer.
2: So that saves time, and of course, it saves water, a lot of water.
1: So the sensors will help them adapt to climate change. Climate Connections is produced by the Yale Center for Environmental Communication. To learn more about climate change, visit climateconnections.org.

0: At the tone, we've reached the top of the hour. 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
1: Coming at you with the Public Square, the daily program from the American Policy Roundtable. I'm Wayne Shepherd with Dave Zanotti, and we're talking about a monthly update. And Dave, you mentioned one of the issues we're thinking about over the next couple of years is the issue of depopulation. How is this a public policy issue?
2: Yes, the depopulation crisis. There's the micro, there's the macro. The micro, the depopulation process in regards to the United States of America is a crisis because of the fact that the Office of Congressional Management and Budget has said that in the year 2033, that's just 8 years from now, there'll be more people dying in America than are being born. That's never a good thing. In fact, around the world, there's a depopulation crisis that's being acknowledged by everyone. China, India, Africa, everyone recognizes the fact that population is a massive issue. One example, public policy. In the 1990s, people were going overseas all the time in regards to adoption. No one is going overseas now because no country wants to let babies out. In fact, there are countries that are paying people to have babies. Having babies is a very good idea unless you want to go extinct. And that's actually what we're at risk for right now. So public policy, it doesn't just cover the question of abortion. It covers the question of how you view life altogether at the beginning and the end. The depopulation crisis is something we've been talking about for over 20 years. And now finally, everyone from the Council on National Policy to the Council on Foreign Relations to, right, left, in between, they're all recognizing this is a crisis and we're going to be talking about it for the next couple of years.
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5: Hello, this week, cretins, firecrackers, and clean water. 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
6: When I was a child, I used to spend a couple of weeks each summer high in the Italian Alps in an idyllic little village called Cogne that nestles quietly between high, ice-clad peaks. To most Italians, the name is associated with a sensational murder. Others know that in the winter, the valley has some of the finest ice climbing in the Alps. But to me, Cogne will always be connected with the element iodine. One afternoon, when I was around 10 years old, returning with my dad from a long hike, we passed a dull gray building on the edge of the village. It was surrounded by a tall metal fence and had an institutional look about it. Sitting on the bench, all on his own, was a strange-looking old man. He had rather shaggy hair, a vacant look, and a large, distended pouch of skin where his neck should have been. I was utterly shocked by this strange being. I pestered my father with questions. Who was he? What was wrong with him? Why did he look so sad? My father, whose patience in the face of a barrage of questions was almost infinite, explained that the poor man had grown up with insufficient iodine in his diet. Iodine, he went on, was essential for the proper development of the thyroid gland in the neck, and that if one didn't eat the right kind of salt, especially as a child, one might develop goiter, and one's mental development would also be affected. I would later read of English travelers passing through the Alps referring to the valleys of the cretins. Travel books of the period would include lurid illustrations of the poor unfortunates. The numbers were staggering. The Napoleonic census of the canton of Valais in 1800 found 4,000 cretins in a population of 70,000. Well over 50% of the population would have had goiter. The disease had been known to medical writers for centuries. Galen, for example, recommended treatment with marine sponges. In 1170, Roger of Salerno recommended seaweed. Similar suggestions were also made in China. Paracelsus, the great Renaissance healer, alchemist, and writer, was one of the first to spot the connection between goiter and cretinism and suggested that minerals in drinking water might play a role in causing the condition. But what these mysterious minerals might be was a mystery. In 1811, a young French chemist, Bernard Courtois, working in Paris, stumbled across a new element. His family's firm produced saltpeter, needed to make gunpowder for Napoleon's wars. They used wood ash in their process, and wartime shortages of wood forced them instead to burn seaweed, plentiful on the coastlines of northern France. Adding concentrated sulfuric acid to the ash, Courtois obtained an unexpected purple vapor that crystallized onto the sides of the container. Astonished by this discovery, he bottled up the grayish crystals and sent them to one of the foremost chemists of his day, Joseph Gay-Lussac, who confirmed that this was a new element and named it iode, iodine, after the Greek word for purple. Courtois continued to play with the element and was rather shocked to discover that when he mixed it with ammonia, it produced a chocolate-colored solid, the ammoniate of nitrogen triiodide, that exploded violently at the least provocation. His contemporary, Pierre Dulong, was less fortunate, losing an eye and three fingers while studying the material, the first in a long list of casualties from this notorious substance. It's an extreme, touch-sensitive detonating explosive. The explosion velocity is several kilometers per second. The sound is a wicked crack that rings in your ears for minutes afterwards. Have a listen. You play with it at your peril. Don't say you weren't warned. The toxic qualities of iodine were soon realized, and the tincture, a yellow-brown solution of iodine and alcohol, began to be widely used as a disinfectant. Even today, the most common water purification tablets one can buy in travel shops are based on iodine. It was only 2 years after its discovery that a doctor in Geneva, François Coindet, began to wonder whether it wasn't the iodine in the seaweed that was the missing mineral responsible for goiter. He therefore began administering tincture of iodine to his patients by mouth. An unpleasant business. But he reported it led to the disappearance of swellings in 6 to 10 weeks. His colleagues, however, accused him of poisoning his patients, and at one point he was said to be unable to go into the streets for fear of being attacked. While elemental iodine undoubtedly was toxic, Coindet was on the right track. During the 19th century, by a process of one step forward, two steps back, the hypothesis gradually gained credence, as experiments using the more palatable salt potassium iodide showed that goiters could be reversed. By the early 1920s, Swiss cantons began to introduce iodized salt with remarkable results, and over the following decades, many countries that had been plagued by goiters followed suit. The policy has been so effective that many of us in the developed world are unaware of how serious a disease this had been, and the word cretin has lost much of its meaning. When I returned to Cologne last summer, I tried to remember where the institute had been. All I could find was a summer holiday camp with children playing happily behind the gates where I'd seen the old man. I phoned my dad to ask him, and we chatted about the old days, the bad old days of the cretins, and of ghosts banished by that unique purple element, iodine.
5: Ghosts that clearly live on amongst the British aristocracy. That was UCL chemist Andrea Seller telling the tale of iodine, element number 53. Next week, we're shining the spotlight on a substance that needs no illuminating at all, and that's because it makes its own light.
7: It was seen as a source of energy and brightness. It was included in toothpastes and patent medicines. It was even rubbed into the scalp as a hair restorer. But the application of radium that would bring it notoriety was its use in glow-in-the-dark paint. Frequently used to provide luminous readouts on clocks and watches, aircraft switches and instrument dials, the eerie blue glow of radium was seen as a harmless, practical source of nighttime illumination. It was only when a number of the workers who painted the luminous dials began to suffer from sores, anemia and cancers around the mouth that it was realised that something was horribly wrong.
5: And you can hear the story of radium from Brian Clegg on next week's Chemistry in Its Element. I hope you can join us. I'm Chris Smith, thank you for listening, and goodbye.
8: 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There's more information and other episodes of Chemistry in Its Element on our website at chemistryworld.org/element.
9: 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I'm the director of the Science Working Group at Radio Newark. 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
11: Hi there, I'm Thane Maynard. Uh-oh, I guess it's come to this. I took my dog to the veterinarian this week, and though my vet said she's healthy, he also said she's gained weight and I'm feeding her too much. After a positive and somewhat lengthy discussion about the problem with giving dogs treats, I realized this all sounds pretty familiar. My vet's point was that giving animals treats as rewards is actually more positive for the pet owner than for the pet. They don't really need it, and dogs in particular prefer our attention and play. The trouble is, most packaged pet treats are high calorie and the equivalent of animal cookies. I left with instructions for her to get more exercise and eat more vegetables like baby carrots if treats are needed. Of course, this is the exact same message I get from my own doctor. Eat more vegetables, get outside, and go for a walk. We have the same challenge at the zoo. In the wild, most animals are extremely fit in order to survive. In zoos, it's a challenge to not let your animals bulk up, from cheetahs to gorillas or even elephants, with more calories than they need. So we work hard to keep our animals active and feed them the same food they eat in the wild.
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15: On today's broadcast, South's foreign ministry calls in Ukraine's envoy over the surprise disclosure that Kyiv handed over two North Korean prisoners of war who wanted to resettle in the South. Defense Minister Kang Shin-cheol vows to take corresponding steps if last week's explosion inside the DMZ was caused by a North Korean landmine. And South Korea claims 21 gold medals so far as the 2026 Aichi Nagoya Asian Games reach their halfway point. This is KBS World Radio News. I'm Daniel Chan. South Korea has summoned the top Ukrainian diplomat in Seoul and conveyed the government's stern stance regarding Kyiv's handling of the handover of two North Korean prisoners of war to South Korea. First, Vice Foreign Minister Park Yun-ju on Monday called in Andriy Veshkin, charged of affairs ad interim at the Ukrainian embassy, and said Ukraine had unilaterally disclosed the transfer publicly at this year's UN General Assembly, despite a non-disclosure agreement between Seoul and Kyiv. Park also expressed deep regret over Ukrainian presidential aide, later denying that Seoul and Kyiv had agreed to keep the matter confidential. The vice foreign minister said that denial seriously harms trust between the governments of the two countries and negatively affects bilateral friendly ties. Park then called on the Ukrainian government to offer an official apology and explanation and take steps to prevent any recurrence. The dispute erupted after Ukrainian President Volodymyr Zelensky publicly disclosed a prisoner of war transfer last week, and a Ukrainian presidential office official later denied that Seoul and Kyiv had agreed to keep the matter confidential. The presidential office in Seoul has rejected the claim, detailing how the two sides agreed to keep it private and demanding an official explanation and apology. Baek Jian has more details on the dispute.
16: During his UN address in New York on Wednesday local time, Ukraine President Volodymyr Zelensky publicly disclosed that Ukraine recently sent two North Korean prisoners of war to South Korea. This prompted President Lee Jae-myung to post on X that the disclosure was regrettable as it violated what he characterized as a prior vow to keep the matter confidential. Then a Ukrainian presidential aide claimed on Friday that no such agreement had been reached. As the dispute escalated, the presidential office in Seoul released an official statement on Sunday expressing strong regret. accusing Ukraine of making a unilateral disclosure in violation of the agreement, then falsely denying any such agreement had been reached. The top office called for an official explanation and apology while saying it was considering further steps. Seoul also provided details of how the non-disclosure agreement was reached. It said that during consultations, the Ukrainian government repeatedly requested that the matter be kept confidential, noting that it was highly sensitive because it might draw criticism in Ukraine that sending the prisoners to South Korea meant losing an opportunity to exchange them for a larger number of Ukrainian prisoners. South Korea, for its part, agreed to keep the matter private, taking into consideration the safety of the prisoners and their families, as well as diplomatic and security concerns, according to the presidential office. The statement also urged political figures in South Korea to refrain from making unverified or factually inaccurate claims. Presidential Secretary for Public Relations and Communications Song Ki-hoon called it regrettable that some South Korean figures were defending the Ukrainian government's actions rather than calling them out as wrong, saying such actions could harm the national interest. Pyeong KBS World Radio News.
15: Defense Minister Kang Shin-cho says if last week's explosion inside the demilitarized zone was caused by a landmine that North Korea buried recently, the ministry will take corresponding steps. Kang gave the response at the National Assembly on Monday after a meeting with main opposition People Power Party when a reporter asked directly what the government would do if that turned out to be the case. Commenting on a media report suggesting soldiers who were on the scene when the explosion occurred reported having seen an object that looked similar to a North Korean wooden box mine and appeared to be made of plastic, Kang said there are differing accounts. Saying the military and the United Nations command are conducting an on-site investigation, the minister said the ministry will provide a transparent explanation to the public once details are confirmed. Kang also flatly dismissed the opposition camp's claims that the military sought to cover up the incident or responded belatedly. Meanwhile, the military investigation has learned that an unexploded mine was spotted near the site of a suspected explosion inside the demilitarized zone last Monday. Hwang Ju-bong, chief of the Ground Operations Division at the Joint Chiefs of Staff, said Monday in a press briefing that one witness reported the object looked similar in shape to a North Korean wooden box mine and appeared to be made of plastic, while another gave a different account, suggesting it may have been a different type of mine. Hwang said several types of mines have shapes similar to wooden box mines, making it difficult to determine the exact type until the military can verify the object at the site. The statement was obtained as the military investigates the exact cause of the explosion, which left two South Korean soldiers severely wounded and a third with minor injuries. The military and the United Nations command began an on-site investigation Sunday, 6 days after the incident, but were only able to reach an area near the suspected blast site due to the time needed to secure an access route. The 2026 Aichi Nagoya Asian Games have reached their halfway point, and so far, South Korea has claimed 21 gold medals. South Korea won their fifth consecutive gold in baseball, while the women's basketball team defied expectations and added to the gold tally. So did superstar fencer Oh Sang-wook, who proved yet again that he is the best in the world. Yoon So-young has more in this Asian Games update.
14: With the Asian Games now at the halfway mark, South Korea is turning in a strong performance so far. South Korea's baseball team stretched the country's run of Asian Game gold medals to 5 after defeating Japan 3-1 in the baseball final held in Toyohashi on Sunday evening. The final stayed close for most of the way until South Korea broke through with 2 runs in the top of the 8th inning, after which the bullpen shut Japan down for the last 2 innings. On Saturday, the women's basketball team wrote history of their own, defeating host Japan 75-70 in the final to claim South Korea's first championship in 12 years, despite missing star players. But the most dramatic victory so far goes to the men's saber fencing team, particularly veteran fencer Oh Sang-wook's performance. In the team saber final on Saturday, South Korea was trailing Japan 44-41 and seemed headed for defeat. With just 1 more point to lose in the fight for the gold medal, Oh zoned in and scored 4 consecutive points to pull off an amazing comeback. Among the players to watch in the remaining tournaments is badminton phenomenon An Se-young, who's had an unstoppable run so far. Top-ranked and beat world number 4 Chun Weifei of China on Monday, advancing to face Japan's Akane Yamaguchi for the gold medal. Hopes are high that Team Korea will also secure golds in archery, both recurve and compound disciplines, as well as in football. Yun So-hyang, KBS World Radio News.
15: A staggering 51% of infants and toddlers now interact with smartphones before their second birthday, according to government data released Monday. The National Center for Mental Health's Mental Health Research Institute conducted a survey on 400 parents nationwide, asking them at what age their children started using smartphones. The most common response was 12 to 23 months of age, given by 37% of parents in the survey. Another 26.7% said 24 to 35 months, 13.8% said 0 to 11 months, 12.4% said 36 to 47 months, and 13% said 48 to 59 months. Communities along the nation's east coast are expected to receive some rain Tuesday. According to the Korea Meteorological Administration on Monday, coastal areas in Gangwon Province will see 5 to 20 millimeters of rain, while those in Busan, Ulsan, and North Gyeongsang Province will receive around 5 millimeters. And that's the news from KBS World Radio's News Center in Seoul. This has been Daniel Choi.
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17: Welcome back, everybody. This is Rick Pettigrew with a sneak peek at our top news stories from this past week of Archaeologica. Send us feedback on the Archaeology Channel Facebook page or post a message on our social networking site, ArchaeoSeek. A unique pyramid in Kazakhstan now is dated to the Bronze Age and appears to reflect a horse cult. Cattle from Africa now appear to have arrived in the Americas a century earlier than previously thought. A site in Albania now has the distinction of being the oldest lakeside stilt village in Europe. And a 300,000-year-old jawbone found in China might be from a previously unknown human lineage. Thanks to everyone for supporting our subscription platform, Heritage Broadcasting Service, available at heritagetac.org. We now have hundreds of titles you can binge upon on Roku. 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Our tour program, TAC Tours, will continue this year, including a tour of Andean sites in Peru in October. 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And now here's Laura Kennedy with the audio news from Archaeologica. We hope you find this to be a valuable part of your day.
18: Welcome to the audio news from Archaeologica. I'm Laura Kennedy, and these are the headlines in archaeological and historical news for August 6th through the 12th, 2023. We begin this week in Kazakhstan, where archaeologists have uncovered a 4,000-year-old pyramidal structure from the Bronze Age. The structure contains links to a horse cult buried in Kazakhstan's steppes. The large-scale pyramid dates to the 2nd millennium BC. The structure is unlike any other discovery in Central Asia. As reported by Ancient Origins, the structure has remained obscure for centuries, but the veil has recently been lifted. Archaeologists diligently excavated a segment of the Kirikungir Monumental and Funerary Complex in Tukhtamis, 420 miles southeast of Astana, Kazakhstan's capital. On August 8th, the Gumilyov Eurasian National University announced that archaeologists had traced the pyramid's origins to the Bronze Age. According to Ulan Umidkaliev, head of the Eurasian National University's Archaeology and Ethnology Department, the pyramid is a very sophisticated and complex structure. It features several circles in the middle, with the exterior walls dominated by visions of various animals, especially horses. These features speak to the geometric precision of the ancient architects. Each face of the pyramidal structures measures approximately 42 feet, with each terminal of the wall adorned with an upright black stone facing outward. Its builders used a different kind of rock to construct an imposing exterior wall between these markers. Since 2014, excavators have been uncovering groupings of sepulchral hillocks originating from the Saka period, from the mid-century BC to the mid-first century AD, and the Hun period, from the 4th to 6th century AD. Excavators have found mortuary contents like ceramic containers, culinary tributes, and bronze beads at these burial sites. In this most recent dig, excavators found an assortment of pottery, gold earrings, and other adornments. According to Umit Kaliev, these are shining examples of the pyramid's former role as the pulsating heart of ancient cultural expression. At this site, the team continues to uncover more pieces of Bronze Age civilization. The tribes that inhabited this region served as conduits for cultural exchange, trade, and movement during the Bronze Age. They made many landmark achievements and transported language, food, and ideas across the ancient east-west trade routes. Various nomadic and semi-nomadic cultures in the steppe region relied on animal herding as a primary means of subsistence. These cultures included the Yamnaya, Andronovo, and Srubna in Eastern Europe and Central Asia. They are known for their expertise in horse domestication, which facilitated mobility and warfare. The steppe cultures also interacted with sedentary civilizations located on the periphery of the steppe, such as the Sumerians, Akkadians, and later the Persians and Chinese. Next, we look at the origins of cattle brought to the Americas by European colonizers. Digging deeper than popular American cowboy iconography, researchers have now shown that African cattle were present in America more than a century before previously recorded accounts. As reported by SciTech Daily, it was already widely known that the Spanish introduced cattle to America by transporting them from Europe via the Canary Islands during the very early stages of colonization. Portuguese and Spanish records reference breeds from the Andalusian region of Spain, but do not mention transporting cattle from Africa. Some historians infer that the omission indicates that the first wave of colonists relied entirely on a small stock of European cattle that were initially shipped to the Caribbean islands. According to a postdoctoral associate at the Florida Museum of Natural History, Nicholas Del Sol, early studies confirmed that colonists brought a few hundred animals to Hispaniola in the early 16th century and bred them locally. From there, the cattle population spread across America. Researchers suspect historical records are incomplete and that enslaved Africans played a vital and often unrecognized role in the development of cattle ranching in the colonial period. According to Del Sol, the earliest ranchers in Mexico were nearly all of African ancestry. Modern American cattle DNA reveals a history of hybridization with breeds from Africa and Asia. However, it is impossible to pinpoint when these events happened without archaeological data. The first record of African cattle in the Americas dates to the 1800s, when colonizers moved humped zebu from Senegal and Ndama cattle from Gambia across the Atlantic to similar environments. Europeans also imported cattle from India that had been domesticated in Southeast Asia for thousands of years. The hybridization among these cattle resulted in common breeds like the Senepal from the Virgin Islands and the American Brahm from the tropics, which still exist today. Whether these records represent the commencement of importing cattle or the continuation of a long-standing practice that has gone undocumented remains to be determined. According to Del Sol, the only way to know is to sequence ancient DNA from cows and bulls preserved during the colonial period. After gathering 21 bones from various archaeological sites in Puerto Rico and central Mexico, Del Sol compared their genetic sequences with those of modern breeds worldwide. As expected, most sequences shared a relationship with cattle from Europe. However, six of the bones from Mexico had sequences common in African cattle and breeds present in southern Europe, which was crucial. A cow's tooth found in Mexico City was unique among the rest. Researchers found a short sequence unknown anywhere other than Africa within the tooth's mitochondria, meaning that the cow's breed originated in Africa. The cow the tooth came from likely lived in the late 1600s, which indicated the introduction of African cattle was more than a century earlier than previously recorded. The bones also show a pattern of increasing genetic diversity. The oldest bones originated in Europe, yet later sites in Mexico descended from animals common in the Iberian Peninsula and Africa. The results suggest that Spanish settlers began importing cattle directly from West Africa as early as the early 1600s. Our third story takes us to Albania, in the turquoise waters of Lake Ohrid, where scientists have uncovered what may be Europe's earliest sedentary lakeside community. As reported by CBS News, the shore of Lake Ohrid once hosted a settlement of stilt houses 8,000 years ago. Using radiocarbon dating, scientists estimate the site dates between 6,000 and 5,800 BC. Archaeologists also found that the community was protected behind a fortress of defensive spikes. According to archaeology professor Albert Hafner of Switzerland's University of Bern, the site is the oldest lakeside village in Europe, as it is nearly 1,000 years older than other early lakeside sites in the Mediterranean and Alpine regions, which date to around 5,000 BC. The scientists believe the village was once home to between 200 and 500 people, with houses built on stilts above the water or in regularly flooded areas. For the last 4 years, Hafner and his team have been excavating on the Albanian side of Lake Ohrid, on the mountainous border between North Macedonia and Albania. During a recent dive, archaeologists found that the settlement was covered with thousands of spiked planks that were used as defensive barricades. Researchers estimate the villagers drove roughly 100,000 spikes into the bottom of the lake. According to Hafner, the villagers would have needed the wood of an entire forest to protect them in this way. Now, the archaeologists are searching for the reason why the village needed such extensive protection. Archaeologists have also uncovered fossilized fragments of wood and prized pieces of oak. Using tree rings, the team reconstructed the daily lives of the village's inhabitants. According to Albanian archaeologist Adrian Anastasi, analyzing the tree rings provides valuable insights into the climatic and environmental conditions of the village. Still, their research has been very meticulous in order to understand its structure without damaging it. Anastasi wants to understand why the builders constructed their village on stilts and in such a difficult and complex way. Archaeologists will take another 2 decades to fully uncover the site and draw final conclusions. For now, they believe the village relied on agriculture and domesticated livestock for food after finding various seeds, plants, and animal bones. Each excavation continues to yield valuable information, allowing the team to imagine life along Lake Ohrid's shores thousands of years ago within their dwellings and community. We end this week in China, where researchers have uncovered fragments of a lower jaw belonging to an unknown human lineage. According to the new study, the jawbone is around 300,000 years old and belonged to a young teenager with a unique mosaic of ancient and modern traits. As reported by Live Science, the fossil traits are open to interpretation and could be related to modern humans or other branches of the human lineage. In the last decade, researchers have discovered the remains of 16 individuals at the Hualongdong site in east-central China, 750 miles south of Beijing. The previous analysis estimated the remains to be between 275,000 and 331,000 years old. This time period is essential to understanding our evolution, but is complicated by the presence of now extinct but related groups such as the Neanderthals and Denisovans. Researchers discovered a near-complete skull at the Hualongdong site that they refer to as HLD-6. In 2019 and 2021, studies showed that this 12 to 13-year-old individual had a modern human-like face, but a skull that resembled the earliest Homo sapiens. After discovering the jaw in December 2020, researchers examined and reconstructed the bone for further analysis. Using geometric morphometrics, Xu Jiewu and Wu Liu of the Chinese Academy of Sciences in Beijing compared HLD-6's mandible measurements to those of 83 other known fossil hominins. Although HLD-6 had features suggesting the teen had a chin, researchers concluded the teen did not. Even though HLD6 has modern human-like facial bone features, the lower jaw has a more complex set of features that match Middle Pleistocene human lineage diversity. This means that Hualongdong individuals could be related to modern humans, Neanderthals, Denisovans, or an entirely other lineage. According to the research leader of human evolution at the National History Museum in London, Chris Stringer, the skull and mandible are interesting. Still, HDL6 is not closely related to Homo sapiens. The data presented supports the idea of a third human lineage in China. Stringer was not involved in this study. Michael B.C. Rivera, a biological anthropologist who also was not involved in the study, adds that because so few fossils of this period had been found previously, researchers were unable to understand the variety associated with the Middle Pleistocene. Our understanding of our evolutionary past is still incomplete, but this fossil may show that it was more complex and gradual than previously believed. That wraps up the news for this week. For more stories and daily news updates, visit Archaeologica on the World Wide Web at archaeologica.org, where all the news is history. I'm Laura Kennedy, and I'll see you next week.
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2: I remember when I first applied to the NIH for this, you know, my program officer was like, no, nobody will ever give psychedelics as a therapy. You're barking up the wrong tree. You should be studying, you know, why these things are bad for the brain.
3: This was back in 2014 when Johns Hopkins neuroscientist Gould Dolin was trying to get funding to study whether psychedelic drugs might be master keys for reopening critical periods in the brain.
2: I was like, no, I think this is a great idea. And if we're right about it, we're going to win the Nobel Prize. I want to get credit for having this idea right now. I will not change my grant to accommodate your view. And so I was very stubborn and I didn't get the grant. I didn't get many, many, many other ones after that.
3: For Science Quickly, I'm science journalist and author Rachel Neuer. You're listening to part three of a three-part series on the science of psychedelics. If Gould was submitting the same grant application today, she'd probably have a much stronger shot at getting it.
2: There's definitely been a sea change in terms of the attitude towards funding psychedelics.
3: As funding opportunities for psychedelic science increase, researchers are beginning to put serious thought into mind-bending studies that previously would have seemed like fantasy. Gould, for example, is currently seeking funding for a study she's designed to see if psychedelics could be used to reopen a motor learning critical period that would allow stroke patients to regain lost function.
2: If it ends up being the case that psychedelics are able to do this, then, you know, it offers therapy for roughly 500,000, 400,000 people a year in the United States alone who have a stroke but then don't recover full function.
3: I was curious about what other researchers are most excited about in the field, so I reached out to several other leading thinkers to see what kind of psychedelic investigations they're envisioning for the future. Albert Garcia Romeo is a research scientist at the Johns Hopkins University School of Medicine. He works mainly on using psychedelics in a clinical setting. Until now, studies of psychedelic-assisted therapy had mostly focused on post-traumatic stress disorder, depression, addiction, and end-of-life anxiety. But there could be all sorts of other applications.
4: Now you're starting to see this multiply out into lots of different clinical areas, including things like anorexia nervosa. I'm doing a study in early stage Alzheimer's disease. I have a study under development for people with long COVID. There's lots of different directions to take the work, which is pretty neat being a scientist because it kind of makes you feel like you're a kid in a candy shop.
3: Albert is also interested in studying how psychedelics might affect well people. That is, people who don't have any particular disease, but who just want to use these substances for things such as inner exploration, spirituality, personal enhancement, connection, or just having fun.
4: It's something that's been around as long as written history. And so it really makes us think, how can these substances be used outside of the medical framework?
3: Albert imagines a study, for example, in which psychedelics are given to people to see if the drugs could help enhance creativity. Surprisingly, there is a precedent for this. Back in the 1960s, researchers at Stanford University actually gave healthy people LSD and mescaline to test this question.
4: They were taking all these kind of educated professionals and having them come in and say, think about one of the challenging problems that you're facing in your work now. Now we're going to go ahead and give you one of these drugs and see if that can help you have some further insight or come up with some potential solutions for that. It definitely yielded some really interesting and fruitful results where people did come out of that with things like patents and designs for new types of devices and buildings. And so that's something that I think is incredibly interesting, especially being at, you know, a place like Hopkins. You know, you can talk to physicists, astrophysicists, people who are doing all sorts of different work on cancer biology and really see like, wow, there's a possibility here that we could take some of these people and put them through a protocol that would help them to think about the problems that they're working on from a different perspective. And that in turn may yield some really, really fascinating and innovative new ways of dealing with problems that we're now facing. We're in an era right now of all of these different types of crises. And so in the midst of all of this, how can we also position psychedelics as allies or as tools that we can use to hopefully better navigate this rapidly changing and pretty chaotic era that we find ourselves in.
3: Psychedelics might also be used to help us get through difficult times by allowing researchers to dissect and better understand another very important component of the human experience, happiness.
5: My name is Sonia Lubomirsky, and I'm a professor of psychology at the University of California, Riverside. I've been studying happiness for almost 35 years. My lab does what we call happiness intervention, and we do randomized controlled trials. They're kind of like clinical trials, but instead of like testing a new vaccine, we're testing like a happiness strategy, like gratitude or kindness.
3: After years of research, Sonia realized that strategies for making people feel happier tend to boil down to one key thing, making them feel more connected to other people.
5: I became interested in connection and how do we foster connection.
3: But this created a challenge for Sonia.
5: And it's really hard to study this in the lab. How can you actually foster, like sort of bottle that feeling of sort of deep connection with someone when you truly feel understood and loved?
3: In pondering how to go about studying this in the lab, it dawned on Sonia that the psychedelic drug MDMA could provide a perfect solution.
5: It turns out that MDMA is a substance that can actually kind of provide a little shortcut for scientists. There are really two ways that I see studying MDMA. One is how you use it to bottle this like sense of connection and feeling understood and empathy. And then that enables you to study the psychological mechanisms and the brain pathways. But the other way is you could try to use it to improve people's lives, right? There's sort of this epidemic of loneliness we have. People are feeling disconnected. Can we actually improve people's lives? And not just people who have mental health conditions, but, you know, just people who are maybe a little bit lonely or people they want to improve their relationships.
3: In 2022, Sonia thought MDMA could be such a powerful investigative tool for psychologists and social scientists that she authored a paper proposing a new field called psychedelic social science. She imagines future research using MDMA and other psychedelics to study everything from the fundamental components of positive relationships to whether it might be possible to shift someone's extremist views.
5: I hope that there are young people in the field who want to kind of take the helm and lead it and develop it.
3: Psychedelics could eventually also help to answer fundamental questions about existence and who or what we really are.
6: Deepening our understanding of the nature of mind and consciousness is among the most exciting frontiers of contemporary science. There are so many mysteries there, and there's every reason to believe that whatever the psychedelic materials are tapping into when it comes to their impact on the brain, the nervous system, the body, is interacting with the mind and our conscious awareness and all the aspects of what mind may be in a way that is radically different from anything else we've ever researched.
3: That's David Presti, a neurobiologist at the University of California, Berkeley. As psychedelics open up new frontiers of neuroscience, David says it's important for researchers to try to put aside their pre-existing assumptions about what he calls the deep mysteries of the mind.
6: I really think there's a capacity to contribute to taking our understanding of the relationship between mind and brain and body and physical reality writ large to a deeper level of insight if we are open to that.
3: David also encourages psychedelic scientists to strike up dialogues with experts in religion or spirituality.
6: At the core of many religious traditions, there is a kind of an appreciation for the deep mystery of reality and who we are within that deep mystery of reality. This is an incredibly important system of narratives that play out and have huge impact in human society all over the planet. To begin to appreciate that within the context of biophysical science would be a really beautiful thing, because there has been so much belief that has evolved over the last several hundred years of this disconnection between what we call science and what we call religion. And there's no reason that has to be the case. Both science and religion deal with the deep mystery of reality and our place in it. And so I see this as really all one question that can provide a platform for much more engagement between religious narratives and scientific narratives.
3: David hopes that these kind of collaborations, seeded by psychedelics, will also lead to practical results in terms of how humans treat each other, other species, and the planet.
6: Beginning to see how deeply interconnected and really sentient in some way, very different.

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1: Coming at you with the Public Square, the daily program from the American Policy Roundtable. I'm Wayne Shepherd with Dave Zanotti, and we're talking about a monthly update. And Dave, you mentioned one of the issues we're thinking about over the next couple of years is the issue of depopulation. How is this a public policy issue?
2: Yes, the depopulation crisis. There's the micro, there's the macro. The micro, the depopulation process in regards to the United States of America is a crisis because of the fact that the Office of Congressional Management and Budget has said that in the year 2033, that's just 8 years from now, there'll be more people dying in America than are being born. That's never.
0: At the tone, we've reached the top of the hour. WIZULP Newark.
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4: More than 94,000 Wyomingites don't know where their next meal will come from, according to the latest Feeding America data, including nearly 26,000 children. As families continue to face higher costs for groceries and other necessities, experts say it's possible to eat healthy foods on a budget. Rochelle Bartnick with the American Heart Association suggests starting with small substitutions, including lower-cost proteins, whole grains, and homemade alternatives to some packaged foods.
5: You can think about swapping out a sugary bottled dressing with a homemade simple vinaigrette. Then you can think about swapping lean proteins with, say, beans or other legumes.
4: The association also recommends tofu, lean ground turkey, and chicken as budget-friendly protein options. It suggests brown rice, quinoa, and barley as high-fiber alternatives to white rice. Canned tuna can add an inexpensive source of protein and omega-3 fatty acids to salads, sandwiches, or brown rice bowls. Healthy eating does not mean every fruit and vegetable has to come from the produce aisle, which can be more expensive. Bartnick says canned and frozen foods generally last longer, helping households avoid wasting money when fresh food spoils. She adds that frozen produce is typically preserved when it is ripe and retains its nutrients.
5: Having frozen foods, for example, frozen produce, is a healthy swap, and it is a misconception that it's not as healthy as the fresh produce section. So we advocate for that a lot of times.
4: Bartnick emphasizes the importance of checking labels and choosing canned or frozen products marked as low sodium, no salt added, or no sugar added. Frozen fruits and vegetables can be used in soups, stir fries, and smoothies. She also suggests avoiding fruit packed in syrup. This is Eric Galatis reporting for the Wyoming News Service. Find our trust indicators at publicnewsservice.org.
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7: This is Bird Note. As a brand new birder, one of the first questions you might have is where to find birds. Well, they live just about everywhere people do, so there's really no wrong answer. Looking out the window and listening for calls and songs can make birding a part of your daily routine. But you might be curious where else to look, so here are some quick tips. Think about what birds need: food, water, shelter. If you can find a nearby green space that also features a stream or pond, it probably has a few birds hanging out. Coastlines almost always have some gulls, like this laughing gull. Birds often congregate in urban parks because they're the best habitats to be found for miles, especially during spring and fall migration, when travelers like this white-eyed vireo stop to refuel. And try asking local birders for ideas on social media groups or at club meetings. You might learn that somewhere you'd never expect it is a birding hotspot, a cemetery, a popular beach, even a landfill. It's just one of the ways birds can give you a new perspective on the place you call home. For Bird Note, I'm Joni Franklin.
8: This is the engines of our ingenuity. made possible by the friends of KUHF Houston.
9: Today, we invent liquid paper, brown bags, and brassieres. The University of Houston's College of Engineering presents this series about the machines that make our civilization run and the people whose ingenuity created them. Here's a book called Mothers of Invention by Ver and Ptacek about women inventors. The creative array in the book is vast. Of course, the inventions lean toward home and hearth, the child's toilet seat, brown paper bags, the brassiere, and vacuum canning. The foreword is by actress Julie Newmar, who played Catwoman in the old TV Batman series. That's because she's one of the inventors in the book. She holds a patent for a clever pantyhose improvement. Typical of these inventors is Betsy Nesmith, who gave us liquid paper. She was a secretary using the new IBM typewriter in 1951. Its ribbon ink left nasty smudges when you erased it. So in a burst of creative frustration, she went home and invented a liquid for painting out mistakes. Its base was white tempera paint. The liquid was an immediate hit with other typists. By 1956, she had a cottage industry going. She labeled it Mistake Out, and her small son Michael helped her fill hundreds of bottles a month. When that number reached thousands, she renamed it Liquid Paper. Then one day, her mind wandered, and she typed the Liquid Paper Company on a letter instead of her employer's name. She was fired, but no matter. Her Liquid Paper Company was putting out 25 million bottles a year when she retired as chairman of the board in 1975. Betsy Nesmith died in 1980 and left a fortune to be divided between her son and the large charitable foundation she'd set up. A common thread among these women is problem-solving. Melita Benz invented the so-called Melita drip coffee-making process in 1909. She was really just trying to keep the grounds out of her own coffee. Sarah Baker became an M.D. in 1898 and went into public health. She patented everything from children's clothes to special eye drops for preventing the congenital blindness caused by gonorrhea. She turned her creative energies loose on the problems that she fought daily in the Hell's Kitchen ghetto area of New York. It was her detective work that tracked down the notorious Typhoid Mary, the unwitting carrier who transmitted typhoid all over New York. Oddest of all these inventors was Hedy Lamarr. During World War II, she played roles like the exotic Tundaleo in White Cargo. But she was also co-inventor of a submarine communication system. Her system switched among radio frequencies to defeat enemy monitoring. Hedy Lamarr never let interviewers get near the subject. Authors Ver and Ptacek think she saw inventive ability tarnishing her carefully tended sex symbol image.

0: That, of course, has been the great contaminant of women's inventive genius. Still, it's clear as day that hardcore mechanical creativity is every bit as strong in women as it is in men. I'm John Leinhard at the University of Houston, where we're interested in the way inventive minds work.
1: Science. Today is September 29th on Tidbits in Time, an interesting day. Stay with me to hear about the effect that reading has on the brain. We'll remember the man who tilted at windmills, talk about a well-known children's book author, and remember the man who created the first artificial self-sustaining nuclear chain reaction. All that plus, it's the birthday of a wild man piano player with a colorful past. Tidbits in Time is coming right up. Stay tuned. It was on September 29th, 2016, that Dr. Richard Martin Bierite officially published his book entitled Reading's Effect, A Novel Perspective. He's interviewing at various colleges to get a new job where he can invest in the next generation of hungry BritLit students. While the writings of Dr. Bierite have an academic flavor, other scientists have postulated that reading also causes a change in connectivity patterns in the brain, particularly in the cerebellum. On September 29, 1547, Miguel de Cervantes Saavedra was born in Spain. He was a soldier in a regiment of the Spanish Navy Marines and fought in the Battle of Lepanto, the final defeat of the Muslim forces in the Mediterranean Sea. He was later captured by Muslim Barbary pirates and held for ransom in slavery for 5 years. Between church and family, some ransom was paid and he was eventually released. That traumatic period heavily influenced his novel, Don Quixote. September 29, 1923, saw the birth of Stanley Melvin Berenstain in West Philadelphia, Pennsylvania. Along with his wife, Janice Marion Grant Berenstain, they created the Berenstain Bears characters in picture books for children. There is an internet meme related to people remembering their last name spelled Berenstein with an E. That meme coincides with people who think dilemma is spelled with a silent N, as in D-I-L-E-M-N-A. It was on September 29, 1901, that Enrico Fermi was born in Rome, Italy. As a physicist, he began bombarding uranium and thorium with slow neutrons. That resulted in what he thought were new elements, because he was expecting uranium-93 or uranium-94. However, after about 5 years, he discovered that the results actually were common elements, much lower on the periodic table, and he recognized that they were the products of fission. It was on September 29, 1935, that Jerry Lee Lewis was born in Faraday, Louisiana. Two of his cousins are singer Mickey Gilley and evangelist Jimmy Swaggart. Jerry Lee Lewis is a wild man piano player who has influenced many contemporary musicians. He's been married 7 times, once to a 13-year-old first cousin, and 2 of his wives have died under suspicious circumstances. Now in his 80s, he's still going strong and has outlived most of his critics. For your very own email print version of Tidbits in Time, showing up every day for free in your inbox, just send a request to adrian@tidbitsintime.com. That's adrian@tidbitsintime.com. For Tidbits in Time, this has been Gene Vann.
2: Here's a program from our archives. This week, members of the Coptic faith, an ancient Christian denomination with roots in Egypt, are celebrating the beginning of a new year. I'm Jim Metzner, and this is the Pulse of the Planet. In a service which lasts through an entire night, New Year's hymns are sung as they've been for centuries.
3: Well, at certain times you'll be hearing praises. At other times you'll be hearing glorification of the saints.
2: Father Antonios Tanyas is with the St. Mary Coptic Orthodox Church in East Brunswick, New Jersey.
3: It'll be mostly in the Coptic, sometimes Greek language. It is all very ancient, very historic. Some of the hymns and the tunes go back over 1,000 years. And towards the end of the night, it'll be mostly praises, and these are praises that are sung in monasteries throughout our churches for centuries and centuries.
2: Sung in honor of the Copts who suffered under Egyptian rulers, these hymns are a testimony to a religion which has struggled to remain true to its origins.
3: The Coptic Orthodox Church has not deviated in any way, and it still practices the ancient traditions as they were established in the beginning years. We are an original church. Thanks to many persecutions who've kept us secluded, we've become like a time capsule for many people who are aware of the Christian history, and they see our practices today, and it is as if they're living 1,800 years ago.
2: Additional funding for this series has been provided by the National Science Foundation. We've been listening to a program from our archives. If you want to hear more, check out our podcast. I'm Jim Mitzner, and this is The Pulse of the Planet.
4: Our mission at Wave Hill, it's to preserve the landscapes, of course, and to preserve the magnificent view. But the most important thing is to get people to connect with nature, and to do that through education, through the arts. Anything that gets people outside, and whether it's through taking a photography class or a watercolor class or going on a nature walk or participating in the family art project, it's anything that gets them to appreciate the world around them.
5: That was Mary Weitzman, Director of Marketing and Communications at Wave Hill. Wave Hill is a 28-acre public garden and cultural center. It's in the heart of the Bronx and considered one of New York City's best-kept secrets. Welcome to Artworks, the program that goes behind the scenes with some of the nation's great artists to explore how art works. I'm your host, Josephine Reed. Overlooking the Hudson River, Wave Hill offers visitors an oasis, a refuge from the chaotic hustle and bustle of downtown Manhattan. And I speak from experience. When I lived in New York, I often escaped to Wave Hill when city life just got to be too much. So I was very happy to sit down with Wave Hill's executive director, Claudia Bond, and some of her colleagues to talk about this treasure on the Hudson.
6: Wave Hill is an extraordinarily beautiful place to visit, and a place of calm and a real oasis in the urban landscape. It's also a place where we have very vibrant cultural activities going on. We have a very beautiful art gallery where we have rotating shows of usually contemporary art. We have music, often concerts, indoors and out. I'm often told by our visitors, certainly the first-time visitors, that they can't believe that a place like this exists within the city limits. I think they're impressed by how hard our horticulture staff works to keep Wave Hill extraordinarily beautiful, well cared for, but also accessible. Nothing is really off limits when you come to Wave Hill. You can walk through the gardens, you can sit, you can read the paper for an afternoon, read a book. We're celebrating our 45th anniversary at Wave Hill. We are a public-private institution. We partner with the City of New York. Wave Hill is owned by the City of New York and run by a private board of directors. And it's a pretty perfect public-private partnership.
5: In keeping with its mission, the gallery at Wave Hill often exhibits art that has nature as its theme. The current show is a case in point. It's called Propagating Eden, and it presents nature prints, which are created by taking impressions from the surface of plants, such as the flowers and the leaves. As art director Jennifer McGregor points out, with this show, nature and art enhance each other.
7: The detail that you can see in these prints and the way that the artistry of the prints puts you in one way of looking at plants, and then you walk around the garden and you see the artistry of the garden, and it's a whole other experience. So I watch this all the time where visitors make the connections between what they see on the grounds and what they see in the gallery. And that, I think, underscores their experience of coming here to be able to have these complementary experiences, and also their way of looking at contemporary art.
5: Wave Hill and its gardens are living art, working on visitors in the same way great traditional art does. Claudia Bond.
8: I think it inspires people in their lives. I think nature changes people. The more opportunity they have to be a part of the life cycle, the change of the seasons, I think it enriches people's lives in innumerable ways.
5: Can we talk about why that's so important in a city like New York?
8: People do come here and use us in a way. Let me give you an example. So many New Yorkers live in apartments. We know this. The fortunate few have terraces, but most people do not. They have fire escapes, they have windowsills, and Wave Hill is a place that can be their own because it has that sort of secret garden feel to it. So it can be their front lawn, back lawn, their garden. As a matter of fact, we invite the children to roll down the hills. We tell children and families that they can take their socks and shoes off because our grass is very clean. As I said, for many, many people, they don't have lawns. They don't have the opportunity to sit underneath a tree and to walk on beautiful, clean grass. So we are different from the other botanical gardens in our community in that we really let people get very up close and personal.
5: Wave Hill is known as being family-friendly, and this includes its programming for arts education.
8: Well, we have an important signature program called the Family Art Project, and I might add, very generously funded over the years through the NEA, and we're very grateful for that. The Family Art Project is a free program every Saturday and Sunday afternoon where families come to Wave Hill and parents and children or grandparents or caregivers and children work together in creating an art project. And it's all about the process of involving nature in art. Quite frankly, it is a 20-year-old program. We're celebrating its anniversary this year, and it is such an important addition to the community. For people to know, I live in an apartment in the community, and I can come to Wave Hill every weekend and do this very affordable art experience with my children. And people come back for years and years. We even have people coming who came here as children now bringing their own children.
5: The Family Art Project is run by Noah Bain. Projects range from Up Pop Spring, a chance for kids to make pop-up cards and pictures, to Be a Bee, when the children outfit themselves with wings and antennae and a kazoo to live the life of a bee on an early fall weekend. But according to Bain, the most important thing is to create an environment for exploration and curiosity.
9: What we want to offer for the kids and for the parents, too, is really some avenues to seeing and experiencing the land and the landscape, to identifying with it in a way that they may not have before they came here. It's really crucial. It's really important to us that we're creating an open-ended environment where people can explore based on their own priorities and their own perceptions. That's really what creativity is about. I mean, I've been doing this for 20 years and feel like at each step I pull back a little bit and more focus on creating the setting and giving people what they need to take off in their own direction. Because especially we're dealing with people who might range in age from 2 to 82. What we're here to do is to kind of open up possibilities for people and let them explore.
5: And this is all bilingual.
9: Yes. The assistant leader who's been with us for 10 years, Martha Barrero, is a native Spanish speaker. So we do a lot of our programming in English and in Spanish, and Martha's always here to welcome and to orient Spanish-speaking families. We have a very wide mix of participants, and it's not uncommon to hear 4 or 5 or 6 or more languages being spoken at any one time, whether it's Spanish, Danish, Japanese, Hebrew, on and on.
5: The years have taught Noah that Wave Hill is doing more than introducing kids to nature.
9: We're building community, and I think that's probably one of the things that I've come to understand over the 20 years is that it's not just about a lesson or a take-home message. So those are important, and we want people to know that trees are alive and the river is important for the well-being of the city. But it's building community and connections that extend from the land, from roots in the earth, through the neighborhoods, through the city, through the sense of working with your children, with your family, in a setting where you're with people of many different backgrounds and all of you focused on creativity and the sense of wonder.
5: Still, he sees that often Wave Hill provides the only exposure to art that these kids have.
9: I hear time and time again from parents that we're giving these kids something that they're not getting in their school experience, that there just isn't room in the school now for the kind of open-ended, really creatively oriented arts program, sometimes not any arts programming at all, with kind of the emphasis on testing and basic skills that are dominating the school experience. But our goal and our function here is to really broaden it, the perspective, to put imagination and creativity in the forefront, and to allow children and adults to understand that those things, the imagination and creativity, are kind of essential elements in engaging and thinking about the world and making who you are, making how you approach the world and how you pursue your life.
5: Wave Hill also creates school-based arts education programs in partnership with both private and public schools. Executive Director Claudia Bahn.
6: The education program at Wave Hill is very key to what we offer our community. We have partnerships with local and public schools throughout the Bronx. We have a variety of different programs in which we work with public school teachers and also private school teachers. Any school in the area can partner with Wave Hill. We will work with teachers. We come right into the classroom. We actually do have, our education department did create a play about the Hudson River that helped teach the children what the Hudson River was all about in honor of the 400th anniversary of Henry Hudson sailing up the river. So we do create school-based programs for children as a way of teaching them about the river, teaching them about the garden, teaching them about honeybees, teaching them about trees and pollination. Hundreds and hundreds of school children come here every year to visit the grounds.
5: The art and education programs, the concerts, the spectacular gardens all serve a common purpose.
6: While we are a living museum and we refer to ourselves as a living museum, I think people are really struck by how welcoming Wave Hill is. You can come with your stroller and your young children and they can run. And you can also come with senior citizens. Nature speaks to everybody at every age. And if people come away thinking that Wave Hill is a little part of something in their lives, then we've really done our job.
5: That was Claudia Bahn. She's executive director of Wave Hill. The music is Ludwig von Beethoven's Sonata No. 2 in A Major. It's performed by Seymour Lipkin from the album The Complete Beethoven Sonatas, used with permission of Newport Classic. The Artworks podcast is posted every Thursday at www.arts.gov. Next time, we discuss the legacy of dance great Merce Cunningham. To find out how art works in communities across America, keep checking the Artworks blog or follow us at NEA Arts on Twitter. For the National Endowment for the Arts, I'm Josephine Reed. Thanks for
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12: Home ownership is increasingly less affordable. Various sources show the average 30-year fixed-rate mortgage is now over 7%. That wasn't a problem before 2020, when you could buy a house for $250,000, but at $400,000, it's a lot less affordable. Starbucks said it plans to close about 250 stores in North America, with most closures expected by the end of its fiscal year. The company expects the move to cost approximately $300 million and has reduced its forecast for new store openings worldwide. Galil Importing Corporation is recalling Lior ground cinnamon seasoning after finding elevated levels of lead. The recall cinnamon was distributed in six states between November 2025 and September 2026. Lead ingestion is especially dangerous for children. The product can be returned for a refund. I'm Mark Huffman. 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
11: Today is September 29th. Let's take a look back at today in rock and roll history. 1956, Bill Haley has five songs in the UK Top 30. See You Later, Alligator, Razzle Dazzle, Rock Around the Clock, The Saints Rock and Roll, and Rockin' Through the Rye.

0: 1957. Buddy Holly and the Crickets record Maybe Baby.
1: Baby, baby, I'll have you. Maybe, baby, I'll have you for me.
0: 1958, the Big Bopper's Chantilly Lace enters the U.S. pop chart. It'd top out at number 6. Chantilly.

0: Big-eyed girl, it make me act so funny. 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
1: Oh, baby, that's what I like.
2: 1966. Jimi Hendrix meets the final member of The Experience, bassist Noel Redding, when Redding unsuccessfully auditions for Eric Burdon's new Animals lineup at the Birdland Club in London.

0: and roll birthdays on this date. 1935, Jerry Lee Lewis, born in Faraday, Louisiana. 1942, violinist Jean-Luc Ponian of Ranches, France. 1944, singer-songwriter Tommy Boyce of Boyce and Hart. Grand Funk Railroad singer and guitarist Mark Farner, born in Flint, Michigan in 1948. And on the same day, Mike Panera from The Blues Image and Iron Butterfly, born in 1948 in Tampa, Florida. And that's a look back at September 29th, today in rock and roll history.
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3: From Arts and Sciences at Washington University in St. Louis. 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I'm your host, Claire Navarro. So far this season, for the most part, we've delved into research focused on American life and culture. But in the coming weeks, we turn our attention outward. And I don't just mean beyond the borders of the U.S. Here at Washington University in St. Louis, researchers are exploring big questions about our solar system and beyond. One of these researchers is Bradley Jolliffe, professor of Earth and Planetary Sciences. In his research and teaching, Professor Jolliffe focuses in part on our nearest neighbor, the moon. So, 40 years after the last manned mission to the moon, how do scientists like Jolliffe study it? And what mysteries remain? For answers to these questions and more, stay tuned. Here's Dr. Jolliffe.
4: A lot of times we tend to think of the moon in a way of, oh, you know, we've been there and done that. We studied the moon. We've got samples from it. But I think of it like a differentiated planet because it has a core. It has a mantle and a crust and a rich geologic history. And it's really a complex place. I mean, we learned an awful lot by going there with humans. And I think we sometimes fall into the trap of thinking that we know it all when we really don't. What I'm encouraged by is that I've got students here at Washington University who share my enthusiasm, who recognize that the moon is a great place to go and study.
3: Jolliffe's enthusiasm for the moon began in what may seem like an unlikely location, South Dakota. Specifically, the mineral deposits around Mount Rushmore.
4: My training is in geology, and I actually started by working on a project in the Black Hills of South Dakota in granitic terrain. Well, at the same time as I was getting my PhD working in that area, I worked with a professor, Jim Papike, who's now at University of New Mexico, who was one of the early scientists working on Apollo samples. And he got me interested, got me hooked on Apollo samples and lunar geology and trying to understand these things. And so it just so happened that when I was graduating, a position came open actually here at Washington University working on Apollo samples. And so even though that was not my primary specialty, I thought, well, this is a good opportunity to take something that I've pretty much just got hooked on and run with it.
3: For many years, scientists within the Department of Earth and Planetary Sciences have been working with lunar rocks, including those Apollo samples that first hooked Professor Jolliffe. He and his colleagues continue to learn a lot from these pieces of the moon.
4: The idea is to look at the samples, figure out what they're made of, what's their chemistry, what's their mineralogy, and then try to put that in a context of our knowledge of a geologic framework and say, you know, how did they form? Where on the moon did they come from? Did they come from deep? Did they form at the surface? What can they tell us about the current distribution of materials at the moon, but also the past history?
3: Not all of the samples studied at Washington University were collected by humans. Other pieces of the moon made their way to Earth without the help of spaceships.
4: Once we learned to recognize lunar materials from the Apollo samples, it wasn't long before we started finding meteorites on Earth that are actually pieces of the moon blasted off by big impacts. And one of the samples that was obtained recently by my colleague Randy Korotev, who is sort of the dean of lunar meteorites, is this one called SHZR 161.
3: According to Jolliffe, SHZR 161 is a pretty typical lunar meteorite. It has bits and pieces of many different rock fragments that have been kind of welded together.
4: So in one meteorite, it's like having a whole little sample collection.
3: This type of rock is called a breccia. And each little breccia fragment, or clast, is analyzed.
4: What we find interesting is in this one small meteorite with these little clasts, there appear to be pieces of rock that formed and have components that come from deep in the moon, like toward the base of the moon's crust or even its upper mantle. And this is telling us some things about the moon that we really didn't quite understand before, even though we have all of these Apollo samples and 40 years of analysis of materials.
3: In the case of Schizzer 161, analysis revealed that this meteorite resulted from a very large impact of the upper lunar crust. But looking at samples, whether those from the Apollo missions or meteorites like Schizzer 161, isn't the only way that scientists study the moon. For example, Jolliffe is also part of the Lunar Reconnaissance Orbiter camera science team.
4: One of the places where I come in is I'm interested in the distribution of materials all around the moon. And so I use remote sensing, orbital remote sensing, to try to say, okay, where on the moon did these things come from?
3: The Lunar Reconnaissance Orbiter was launched in 2009, in part to scope out information about potential landing sites for future manned missions to the moon. But it's also providing lots of new data.
4: So the orbiter actually is doing a number of things. It's imaging the surface like we've never had before. It's almost as good as what we have for Mars now. We can see things down to a half a meter per pixel, which means we can see boulders. If you were standing there casting a shadow, we could see your shadow.
3: This type of imaging provides information about areas of the moon that had until recently been puzzles for scientists.
4: But one of the things that we knew about even before the Lunar Reconnaissance Orbiter was that there was something unusual in the northern Farside Highlands. There's a spot that's actually rich in the radioactive element thorium, and so it showed up as a beacon in gamma ray spectrometer data. But we didn't know what it was. So with the Lunar Reconnaissance Orbiter, believe me, one of the very first things we were imaging was that site.
3: The site is called the Compton-Belkovich Thorium Anomaly. It lies between two craters named Compton and Belkovich. And here's a fun fact. The Compton crater was named after Arthur Holly Compton, former chancellor of Washington University. But let's get back to the orbiter.
4: Turns out that right where this thorium anomaly is, there's a little volcanic terrain. And we hadn't recognized it before, but now we could because we had the imaging. The other thing that's interesting about it is it appears to be made up of a rock type that's rather rare, but it's one that we've studied here in this department. It's actually the lunar equivalent of granite.
3: Of course, answers like these lead to more questions. Researchers are now exploring how this type of granite was formed. But how will these newer questions be answered?
4: I guess what I'd really like to do is go back to the moon, go to the Compton-Belkovich location, collect some samples, bring them back to Earth. Well, okay, that's not going to happen anytime soon. Probably not in my career. So maybe I could send a robot there and let the robot do it.
3: And this leads us to yet another type of exploration. We've talked about rock samples and orbiters, but what about robots? Over the past year, the Mars rover Curiosity has been all over the news. But since 2004, Jolliffe has been working with another Mars rover named Opportunity, a rover that he believes deserves a special distinction.
4: I consider it to be the luckiest spacecraft in the solar system. First of all, if you think about how it landed with airbags, and so it bounced around on the surface, and we now know from looking at orbital images that it bounced and made a big curve, and it just kind of rolled and tumbled right into a little crater. So it was like a solar system or a cosmic hole-in-one. And then when we popped up the mast, sitting right in front of us were some rocks that sort of answered the major questions we had for that landing site.
3: That was the first of many successes for Opportunity. It went on to explore deeper craters, providing a greater understanding of Mars's geologic past. And it just kept going.
4: The rover a long time ago drove out of its landing ellipse and into a whole new geologic terrain. So it was almost like getting a new mission. It's really a fantastic example of how a mission to the surface of another planet should go.
3: Nearly 10 years after it landed, Opportunity is still roving. And Jolliffe is part of the team that decides where it should go next.
4: Every other day or so, we have operations meetings, and I'm part of the long-term planning team. And so from time to time, I lead the discussion that says, here's what the rover's been doing, here's what we're planning on doing today, here's what we need to be doing in the next coming weeks or months, and then we go about doing geologic exploration on the surface of Mars. So that's been a wonderful opportunity, not only for me to learn about Mars, but also to see how this kind of thing works.
3: So to get back to the moon, with all of this experience with a Mars rover, Jolliffe sees a great opportunity for learning more about a place much closer to the Earth than Mars.
4: So we could have a very nice, what NASA would consider discovery level mission that would send a lander to a place like Compton-Belkovich with a rover, much like the Mars rovers, perhaps something that could be teleoperated.
3: Unlike the Mars rover, a teleoperated lander on the moon wouldn't have an extreme time delay with Earth. And Jolliffe already has a wish list of where he'd like this potential lander to go.
4: On the far side of the moon, there is a giant impact basin called South Pole Aitken Basin. It's about 2,500 kilometers in diameter, so it's huge. And there's a huge question about the solar system that we could address there.
3: This huge South Pole Aitken Basin was created some 4 billion years ago during a huge impact bombardment of the solar system. This same bombardment left visible scars on Mercury and Mars.
4: And the South Pole Aitken Basin is of interest to us because it's the biggest and the oldest of the well-preserved basins. So if we could go and get some samples of that material and figure out when it formed, we can really understand something about this giant cataclysm that took place, a real important period of time. On Earth, life was just starting to get a hold. Environments that were habitable for life to get going were sort of in their formative periods. And so understanding what was going on at that time and what caused that cataclysmic bombardment is a key question. There are some very interesting ideas, and they're testable.
3: So the South Pole Aitken Basin is one intriguing destination. But where else should the rover travel?
4: Second place is the poles of the moon. The permanent shadow areas are some of the coldest places in the solar system. And there are ice deposits there. We now know this. We don't know the composition of the ices. We don't know how they formed. But this is interesting because, well, first of all, where did the ice come from? Can it tell us anything about where Earth's oceans and water came from, if they weren't part of the planet to start? And how might we use those? Is there a fresh supply of water just waiting for us to go to the poles and melt it? Or use that water to produce oxygen and hydrogen for fuel? So, you know, these are questions that we could easily answer these with a mission to one of the poles.
3: Whether it involves examining rock samples, using data from orbiters, sending rovers, or even sending astronauts, Jolliffe believes there's a fascinating future for lunar exploration.
4: I love Mars, don't get me wrong, and it's a goal for human exploration, but it's still a ways off in our future. Right now, I've got students who would love to be those next astronauts, learning how to live on the moon, learning how to work there, doing some of the good exploration that remains. And oh, by the way, have you ever seen the Earth from the moon? It's gorgeous. And the moon still has some wonderful geologic questions that we don't have the answers to. And it's our nearest neighbor. We should figure these things out.
3: Many thanks to Brad Jolliffe for contributing to Hold That Thought. You can find a link to his faculty page on our website. We're at thought.artsci.wustl.edu. 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
6: Hunting for molecules on faraway planets. I'm Jane Platt with a podcast from JPL, NASA's Jet Propulsion Laboratory in Pasadena, California. A first from the Spitzer Space Telescope. Its powerful instruments have split apart and analyzed the very faint light from two distant gas planets way beyond our solar system to look for molecules. What's the big deal about this?
7: Oh, we're studying weather on another world, and this is a stepping stone to eventually studying signs of life on worlds where life could exist, the habitable worlds which we're hoping to discover in the near future.
6: Dr. Mark R. Swain is a JPL research scientist. He and his colleagues form one of three teams with similar discoveries, a couple of them being published in science journals. The discoveries come as a surprise bonus for the Spitzer team.
7: We're using Spitzer well beyond the original engineering design. So this is a real testament to the quality of design that originally went into the spacecraft that is able to do this at all. This was a complete surprise and well outside the design criteria.
6: They were able to do it thanks to Spitzer's onboard spectrograph instrument. Dr. Carl Grillmeyer of the Spitzer Science Center at Caltech heads one of the three science teams.
8: We take the light and we spread it into its component colors as finely as we possibly can. So if we took a rainbow, for example, we would spread it, you know, across a football field and then look in detail with a magnifying glass at every individual color in that rainbow.
6: Specific-

0: forward that these planets would have a lot of water in them, for one thing. Very hot water. These planets, these hot Jupiters, very, very close into their parent stars, are 2,000 degrees Fahrenheit or so. So it's you know, not a pleasant place to live. And what we found instead, and what the other group found for this completely different planet around another star, is that the spectrum is essentially flat. It really doesn't show any of the features we would have expected from water.
1: So none of the researchers found evidence of water molecules in the planet's atmospheres, although the water could be hidden beneath clouds. The team led by Dr. Jeremy Richardson of NASA's Goddard Space Flight Center in Maryland did find something intriguing in the atmosphere of one planet.
2: We've identified at least one molecule in the spectrum, there was a feature that we saw in the spectrum that is probably due to silicate emission. And silicates are like molecules that have silicon and oxygen and typically some other metal in them. And what that means is that there's likely a cloud that's pretty high in the atmosphere that could be made of these silicate grains, basically dust grains.
1: The scientists hope to use Spitzer to learn more about these alien atmospheres. Mark Swain.
3: What is exciting is that by studying the clouds, assuming that's what this signature that we're seeing means, if that interpretation holds up, we're also going to have to start studying how did the clouds get there? What sustains them? What are the creation and destruction mechanisms? And by doing that, we'll be studying all sorts of processes, convective processes in the planet's atmosphere, transport, how you move heat around from the hot side to the cold side. All those processes are very important on a world that is at a temperature where life could exist. How do you create weather on those worlds? Does that impact the ability of life to survive?
1: Scientists believe life as we know it could not exist on the world studied by Spitzer, huge, hot planets really close to their suns. The task of studying smaller, more Earth-like planets believed to be more likely locations for life will fall to future space missions.
0: I think everything is a little bit unsettled now. The observations are showing us that things are not the way we expected them. And so there'll be a big push to get a lot more data while Spitzer is still alive. I think this will ultimately be one of the most important legacies of the Spitzer Space Telescope, unanticipated as it was before launch. I think it'll become extremely important in the future.
1: More info on the Spitzer Space Telescope is online at www.nasa.gov/Spitzer and www.spitzer.caltech.edu. 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
7: 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Are we right?
6: 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You're doing all the right things.
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6: Quit trying to romance everything. Cut the hype. 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
6: Four,
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6: Five,
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6: Sorry, we don't mean to be rude.
7: You seem to be sincere in your confusion about why traffic is down, and we're just trying to tell you the truth you need to hear.
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7: But you've also lost touch with the times.
6: You've got reasons for not disclosing your prices. We understand that. You don't want to give your competitors the edge or something or other. But companies with good prices aren't afraid to share them. in their ad,

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0: 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John and Jane Doe.
2: That's the Monday Morning Memo for this week. 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
2: This is the World Industrial News for Tuesday, September 29th. Brought to you by Industrial Info Resources of Sugarland, Texas. The U.S. Energy Information Administration predicted at the beginning of 2026 that increases in electricity use across the U.S. would be met mainly by increased solar generation, and recent developments in the power generation sector have proven them right. Industrial Info Resources is tracking about $23 billion worth of U.S.-based solar generation projects that are set to begin construction in the fourth quarter, of which about $9.7 billion worth are deemed to have a high likelihood of kicking off as currently scheduled. An increase in natural gas production from offshore Azerbaijan is expected to help provide energy security for the European Union, Total Energy said on Saturday. Total Energies, alongside its joint venture partners in Azerbaijan, announced a final investment decision for the full development of the Absheron natural gas and condensate field in the Caspian Sea. Data from Industrial Info Resources show affiliated projects combine for a total investment value of just over $2 billion. The United States is strengthening cooperation with the Argentine government through the launch of the Andes Atlantic Corridor, which seeks to expand the movement and export of Argentina's commodity production. This strategy aims to ease transportation and export bottlenecks for Argentina's growing production of natural gas, oil, lithium, and other minerals by investing in rail networks, pipelines, ports, power, and digital infrastructure that connect the country's resource-rich areas with the Atlantic ports and Western markets. Government funding to get the UK's first lithium hydroxide refinery in Teesside off the ground has been agreed with developer Alchemy Capital. The company behind the Tees Valley Lithium Project said that the initial grant of £18.3 million will be used for phase one of the refinery. With an estimated startup date of 2028, it would be the country's first lithium refinery and be capable of producing 25,000 tons per year of battery-grade lithium hydroxide monohydrate. For details on these and other breaking news, read the full stories at industrialinfo.com. I'm Christine Ramos, reporting for Industrial Info News.

0: This is Staccato from the Second Street Dreams Audio Network. I'm Judlyn Gibson. This week, I have a note dotting the classical music landscape. This time, it's classical music and women by the numbers. Just days ago, the Experiential Orchestra in New York completed its four-day Julia Perry centenary celebration and festival. This is her composition, Prelude for Strings. For Leanne Curtis, president of Women's Philharmonic Advocacy, all well and good, considering it's Women's History Month. Every year, the Women's Philharmonic Advocacy releases its repertoire report. It analyzes the programming of the top 21 U.S. symphony orchestras.
1: The number of composers represented is 22% women and 78% men. 10% of the works that are performed are by women, so that's 90% of the works are still by men.
0: Curtis says it's youth orchestras and smaller groups that are performing more works by women.
1: It is happening. They're really showing commitment.
0: Find the links on the Staccato page on KMFA.org. That's Staccato. I'm Judlyn Gibson on Radio Newark.
2: 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The info for this episode comes to you courtesy of a new book, When Hitler Took Cocaine and Lenin Lost His Brain, by Giles Milton. Giles was a guest on the last few episodes of this podcast, and he's really a historian after my own heart because he loves looking for those quirky, strange stories in history that, although they're odd, they can almost inform you better than the stories that we know all about, like presidential assassinations and wars won and other things like that. Well, this story comes from an event that we all know about, the sinking of the Titanic, and you don't have to just be a fan of the Leo movie to know how the story goes. But there's a character here that had a whimsical ending to an otherwise tragic affair. This man was Charles Joffin, and he survived in the most creative way possible. Well, Charles Joffin had fallen asleep after a hard day's work in the ship's kitchens. Suddenly, he woke up by a tremendous jolt. He felt the impenetrable vessel shudder beneath him. Then, after a momentary pause, it kept moving forward. Well, he was a little bit surprised at this, but not shocked, because he knew that they were in the icy North Atlantic where there were lots of icebergs. But he also knew that Captain Edward Smith had ordered a change of course and steered the Titanic to a more southerly route in order to avoid disaster. He assumed the danger had passed and tried to go back to sleep. But after a few minutes, at about 11:35 p.m., he was summoned to the bridge. Here, he was given some unwelcome news. Captain Smith sent an inspection team below decks to see if anything bad had happened. The men returned with the news that the ship had been struck by an iceberg and the force of the blow had seriously buckled the hull. Rivets were forced the length of some 90 meters and seawater was gushing into the ship. The news might have been expected to cause panic, but the crew had brought into the propaganda that the Titanic could not be sunk. They reasoned that she had watertight compartments that could be closed in the event of disaster, so even the most serious damage to the ship's hull could be contained.

0: But they found out that these watertight compartments had a severe design flaw. As they filled with water, they weighed down the ship's bow, allowing water to pour into other areas of the stricken vessel that were not compartmentalized. A fourth, fifth, and then sixth compartment had already filled with water, and it became obvious to Captain Smith that the ship was doomed. Joffelin, who is the Titanic's chief baker, swung into action. He aroused his fellow chefs from their beds and began to gather all of the loaves of bread that they could find. Well, they rushed back on deck and put four loaves into each lifeboat. They knew there was not enough boats for all passengers, because the Titanic had over 2,000 people on board, but there were only enough lifeboats for 1,178. Charles Joffelin realized that as a member of the crew, he could not be given a place on the lifeboat. As the ship began listing an alarming angle, he decided to just drink himself into oblivion and go out feeling well. He went into his cabin and downed a huge amount of whiskey. One account says that he downed two bottles. He returned to the deck and, with new drunken energy, began pushing women into the lifeboats. Once this was done, he staggered along the heavy listing promenade deck, wondering how long it would take before he was sent to the icy depths below. He threw overboard some 50 deck chairs, along with other seats and cushions, in the hopes that people on the water might be able to use them as rafts. It wasn't too long before he found himself in the freezing Atlantic as well. He later recalled, "I got on to the starboard side of the poop and found myself in the water. I do not believe my head went under the water at all. I thought I saw some wreckage." He swam toward this, not feeling the cold on account of being completely drunk, and found a collapsible boat B with a light roller and about 25 men on it. Well, there wasn't any room for Joffin. He said, "I tried to get on, but was pushed off, but I hung around. I got around to the opposite side, and Cook Maynard, who recognized me, helped me and held on to me." Well, it was a miracle that by this time Joffin was still alive. The water temperature was 2 degrees below freezing. Most passengers and crew had jumped in the water had died of hypothermia within 15 minutes. Yet Joffin was to remain in the water for a further 4 hours before he was finally pulled aboard a lifeboat that came alongside boat B. Along with other survivors, he was eventually rescued by the RMS Carpathia, which arrived at the wreck site at 4:10 a.m. Joffin believed that his luck was due to the vast quantity of whiskey that he had drunk. Not so fortunate were the over 1,500 fellow crew and passengers. They died in the water, sober and cold. Well, that goes to show that the man who decided that he would just drink himself to a happy death managed to survive because of the very means that he thought he would die. Only Leo had had a few bottles of whiskey, so he was clinging onto the platform where Rose was. Perhaps the movie Titanic would have ended on a happier note. Well, this episode is going out at the end of December 2016, right at the tail end of the holiday season, after Christmas, but before New Year's. Holidays are on us, and so are some major political changes sure to shake up any family or friend gathering. Now, before you dive into the headlines and start to argue about whatever candidate you are for or against, consider taking a more lighthearted approach with a look at politics from the past, which this podcast likes to do. Presidents Are People Too is an original audio series available on channels in the Audible app. Audible is a great source to find any audiobook you can imagine. This series explores some of the lighter, real, and at times less than presidential-worthy moments in the lives and careers of our former commanders-in-chief. This series is hosted by former Daily Show head writer Elliot Callan and American historian Alexis Coe. You can discover fascinating lesser-known facts, foibles, and personal faux pas about our past presidents. 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Most importantly, you'll hear tidbits that can diffuse any tense situations when political discussion starts to get a little bit too serious. 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
2: Aging rewrites immune systems, but is nature giving men and women entirely different scripts? This is Sandra Tsinglo with the lowdown on science. Maria Sopeña Rios from the Barcelona Supercomputing Center studied immune cells from nearly 1,000 adults. The plot twist? Older women develop hyper-alert inflammatory cells. This might explain why women face a higher risk for late-life autoimmune diseases. Meanwhile, older men have more specialized defense cells linked to a quiet, precancerous blood condition. This could explain why certain blood cancers affect more men than women. Doctors hope these trends will help them tailor medical care to each sex. Looks like the story of aging has two very different spin-offs. Choose your own adventure.
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4: This is SIFT.
5: Shut.
4: I'm Aaron Sand.
6: I had a cappuccino and a croissant. And a cup of coffee at home.
4: Meet Michelle.
6: My name is Michelle Valadares, and I teach creative writing and poetry at City College of New York.
4: She's a Buddhist instructor. She's a poet.
6: And I'm a writer.
4: One day, she was supposed to meet her friend, who was this famous photographer.
6: An Indian photographer named Raghubir Singh. And I was supposed to see him that week. He had just flown in from London. He was staying with his girlfriend, and we were going to meet for dinner. And I got a call from another friend in California. He said, "Have you heard Raghubir had a heart attack?"
4: He was dead.
6: I was sort of catapulted into a state of shock. It didn't seem right. It seemed tragic to me, just tragic, because it was a friend that I happen to know. You know, it was a moment of his life where he was just so happy. For some reason, his death, I was at a turning point in my life. I was in my 30s, and I was just, it's not good enough. I really, really want to know.
4: When you said you want to know, like, what did you want to know?
6: What is death? What happens after death? It's just not good enough that we go to heaven or hell. Like, I was born a Catholic and raised Catholic, and I didn't buy it. Didn't make sense, you know? And I wanted to know. And I started to read and read and read. And I read everything. And I read everything I could about death. The Western perspective, the Christian perspective, the other religions' perspective, poetry, Rumi, you know, everybody.
4: And Michelle picked up on Buddhism.
6: Yeah.
4: And if you don't know anything about Buddhism, one thing it is obsessed with death.
6: They were like manuals on death, on what happens after death, on meditation, on happiness, you know, etc.
4: So this is exactly what you wanted. You wanted, like, the key.
6: I wanted the key, and what can I say? So I've been doing it since, and I think it's almost 12 years.
4: Most importantly for Michelle, the questions to why her friend died got answered.
6: The why of it got answered, and that gave me some peace. And actually, I'm very, very, very grateful. Like, for me, he's one of my most valuable friendships, lost friendships in a way, because it spurred me into this search.
4: Wow. Yeah. And that's now changed your life in so many different ways.
6: It is. I'm so shocked. I'm utterly, utterly shocked. I never predicted, you know, I think ambitious, normal, everyday artist type, you know. I made films for many years. I write books. I want them to be written and to be sold. But that moment of meeting Buddhism has even changed my work. Like, I think about death. I write about death. And not even just death, but, you know, I see that we are all living a bit in a dream.
4: Even though Michelle is a Buddhist instructor and has lots of experience with Buddhism, there's still things that she can work on. In fact,
5: There's this one area of it that is a little bit troubling.
6: This is very key.
5: The main idea is that since Buddhists believe in reincarnation, they think that your last moment of consciousness here on Earth will determine the life that you're reborn into.
6: If you are very, very tranquil, very peaceful at the moment of death, that last moment of consciousness, that's the peaceful mind you're going to go to.
5: And that doesn't seem very dramatic, but imagine a scenario. You're walking down a street. You're calm. It's a lovely day. The wind is blowing in your hair. Then you notice some people looking up. You look up, and you see hurtling towards you a giant piano. And it crushes you. Bam! You're
6: and
5: dead.
6: You go to the world. Oh, no.
5: Yeah.
6: You didn't say, okay, piano, peaceful mind, crushed. You know, you didn't die in meditation because you see those people who die in meditation. And I was like, that's not fair. So I definitely don't have much of a chance if that piano's falling, you know. I really don't. I mean, I have to meditate doubly harder, you know. And I'm trying to, before I die, change that hard wiring. And these monks, it's amazing. It's amazing to read these studies on them.
5: Now, monks are very interesting to Western scientists. There's been lots of studies. One study in particular speaks to this point. It was done by Paul Ekman, who's a professor at the University of California in San Francisco. Ekman's most famous for his studies done on emotions and lie detection. And recently, Ekman exposed one Tibetan Buddhist monk to a sudden sound, as loud as a firecracker. Normally, people would get startled by this. But for the monks?
6: Nothing.
5: The monks' blood pressure, muscle movements, heart rate, skin temperature were all barely affected.
6: The effects of meditation are so profound that our hardwired changes. What it takes is controlling the mind. And, you know, so our mind right now is just completely out of control. Like, we don't want to get angry when we don't get the phone call when we want, or, you know, we don't get the job we want. But we do, because we can't control how we react most of the time to the things around us. We want something that will change our day-to-day rut, because I think you're right. Right now, I feel, personally, very hardwired.
5: And this made me think. You know, imagine your day. All the stresses that pile up with it. Normally we're slaves to our reactions. They sort of run us. But think, it is possible to control them. Control your reactions, like the Buddhist monks. Where they're not even afraid of death. In fact, they're a bit obsessed with death.

0: 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Thanks to Michelle.
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0: And thanks to Eric Tokel for the music used in this show. 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
4: Hi, my name is Ken Chisholm. 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
5: Hi, it's Robin Sharma. Welcome to this podcast. This podcast is all about innovating or going home. What do I mean by that? I truly believe that to survive in this tremendous economy we're living in, with all this uncertainty, with all the globalization, with the flattening of the world, with all the interesting things that are happening and all the uncertainty, the best companies, the best leaders, the most interesting human beings will be individuals and organizations that commit themselves to relentless innovation. One of my favorite quotes of all time is that of T.S. Eliot, who once wrote, "Only those who will risk going too far can possibly find out how far one can go." I want you to think about that for a moment. When I was growing up, my father often told me, "Robin, it's risky out on the limb, but son, that's where all the fruit is." The more elite performers I've had the privilege to work with, the more organizations I work with as a leadership development specialist, as a success coach, the more I realize that the men and women who are playing their best games as leaders really do live out on the skinny branch. They're not afraid to innovate. They're not afraid to fail because they understand that how will you ever know if you don't even try? And how do you get to greatness and success if you don't even take risks, if you don't even push the envelope, if you don't even try new things? So great leaders and leadership in so many ways is about daring greatly and living your best life. There's nothing wrong with feeling the fear of moving out of the safe harbor of the known into the unknown. But it's more important that your faith is stronger than that fear. And it's more important that you live your dreams. One of my favorite books is The Alchemist by my friend Paulo Coelho, and in there he uses a line. He says, it's a sad thing, or to paraphrase him, he says it's a sad thing that most people are willing to give up their dreams for routine. And it's so true. Most people would rather sacrifice their dreams, those incredibly closely cherished dreams they had when they were kids or when they were young, for the illusion of security. And I know you know this, but there is no security in the known. There is no security in the comfort zone. There is no security in the safe harbor of the known. Actually, that's a recipe for failure. It's a recipe for living an unfulfilled life. The greatest security in this new world that we live in, not only in business but in your personal life, lies in the unknown, playing with possibilities, trying new things, exploring, be curious, meeting new people, and growing. Great companies, and I've worked with a lot of them from around the world, whether it's Nike, whether it's IBM, whether it's FedEx, whether it's the Young Presidents Organization or NASA, that we're doing a lot of work with now in terms of leadership development and helping their employees lead without title. But great companies are masterful. Great organizations are masterful at innovation. They're made up of people who are willing to take calculated risks. What I'm suggesting to you is fast companies are places where new ideas are appreciated and new practices are embraced. What I've realized is slow companies are made up of individuals who are complacent, who fall in love with their success, who are afraid to fail, who are disempowered, people who do the same things each day in the same way because that's the way it's always been done. Now, here's a big question for you. Are you doing the same thing today simply because you did it yesterday? Or are you doing what you're going to do today because it's going to get you to a whole new level as a leader? Or it's going to help things improve? Or it's going to improve your organization? Because leadership is all about changing, and I believe that every single person on this planet has the opportunity to be creative each day. And one of the things that brings happiness to our lives, I mean, here's the payoff directly to you. If you want to be happier, keep innovating, because that will fill your creative hunger and this deep human need we all have to create in our lives. And that's how work can be a great platform for helping you realize that creative potential. So go out there and innovate. Go out there and play your best game. Go out there and think up new ideas. In many ways, leadership is about dreaming. Innovate. Or go
2: science,
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8: On today's broadcast, Defense Minister Kang Shin-chul says a North Korean mine found during an on-site investigation into the DMZ blast was planted there, not lost. North Korea uses the UN General Assembly to assert once again that its status as a nuclear-armed state is irreversible. And Han Se-young wins her second straight Asian Games gold medal in badminton by defeating Akane Yamaguchi of Japan 2-0. This is KBS World Radio News. I'm Daniel Choi. Defense Minister Kang Shin-chul says a North Korean anti-personnel mine that was found during an on-site investigation into last week's mine explosion inside the demilitarized zone was planted and not lost. Kang made the statement Tuesday in response to a question from main opposition People Power Party representative Yoo Yong-won during a full session of the National Assembly's National Defense Committee. Kang said there is little chance the mine was lost, considering that several landmines were found concentrated in a small area. Asked whether he thinks the North buried the mine there intentionally, Kang said he believes it was probably part of the North's efforts to fortify its border. Kang said last week's incident is a clear violation of the Korean Armistice Agreement, adding that Seoul will take corresponding steps. North Korea has reaffirmed that it will not give up its status as a nuclear-armed state under any circumstances. In a speech at the UN General Assembly on Monday, North Korean Vice Foreign Minister Kim Sang-kyung sought to explicitly position his country as a nuclear-armed state.
9: 적대 세력들이 아무리 열창 합창으로 온갖 수사를 동원해 부정한다고 해도
10: The status of the Democratic People's Republic of Korea as a nuclear weapons state that has been uncompromisingly and permanently fixed both physically and legally with absolutely no turning point can never be reversed in any circumstances or by any means, no matter how hard and loudly the hostile forces may deny in chorus with all sorts of rhetoric.
8: The minister made no mention of possible talks with the United States, choosing instead to criticize Washington for its military cooperation with Seoul. The foreign ministry says Ukraine has yet to respond to Seoul's official protests after Kyiv disclosed the handover of two North Korean prisoners of war to South Korea after having agreed to keep the matter confidential. The ministry's spokesperson Park Doo-sun said in a briefing Tuesday that Seoul has not yet received an official explanation, adding that he believes Ukraine will deliver a response via appropriate channels after reviewing Seoul's protest. His comments came a day after First Vice Foreign Minister Park Yun-ju called in Andriy Veshkin, charge of affairs ad interim at the Ukrainian embassy in Seoul, to lodge a protest over Ukraine's repeated denials that it had a non-disclosure agreement with Seoul on the prisoner transfer. The ministry spokesperson reaffirmed that the two sides had agreed to keep the matter under wraps.
6: Ukraine is expected to consider whether or not to express its stance after studying the South Korean government's views conveyed by Fishkin.
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0: World number one An Se-young has won her second straight Asian Games gold medal in badminton. Undefeated world number three Akane Yamaguchi of Japan 2-0 in the women's badminton final at the 2026 Aichi Nagoya Asian Games on Tuesday. Eileen Kael has more.
1: top-ranked An Se-young sealed her place in history on Tuesday, defeating Japan's Akane Yamaguchi in the women's singles badminton final at the 2026 Aichi Nagoya Asian Games to win gold. An secured the win in just 52 minutes, beating Yamaguchi 21-17, 21-9 in two straight sets at Ichinomiya City Municipal Gymnasium in Ichinomiya. The victory makes An the first woman to claim consecutive Asian Games singles titles in badminton, having won gold at the 2022 Asian Games. Having extended her dominant season to 56 wins and just one loss, An was overjoyed.
2: It still feels like a dream. I'm so happy and everything I worked for is flooding back.
1: An's medal was South Korea's second badminton gold on Tuesday, coming shortly after Lee So-hee and Baek Han-ha won the women's doubles gold medal. Eileen Cahill, KBS World Radio News.
0: South Korea has won its first Asian Games gold medal in Crush. Kim Min-young beat Shi Liu-li-ling of Chinese Taipei on Tuesday in the women's over 87-kilogram finals at Aichi Prefectural Martial Arts Hall. Previously, South Korea earned its first medals in Crush in the 2022 Asian Games, one silver and two bronze. The latest feat comes a day after South Korea's Mo Soo-min won a silver medal in the women's 78-kilogram finals. Crush is a traditional form of wrestling from Central Asia where throwing your opponent flat on their back wins the match and ground grappling is banned. Seoul City is seeking to raise fares on the Hangang Bus, a river ferry service, to 6,000 won, or roughly $4 on weekends and public holidays starting in April. The Seoul Metropolitan Government announced the plan at a public hearing on Tuesday. Under the plan, weekend and holiday fares would double to 6,000 won, with rates for teenagers aged 13 to 18 and children aged 6 to 12 also doubling to 3,600 won and 2,200 won, respectively. The city plans to gather public feedback before seeking the Seoul Metropolitan Council's review and approval in November and making the necessary system changes ahead of the planned rollout. Financial authorities say they've uncovered a group of financial elites who use insider information for stock trading and pocketed more than 20 billion won in undue profit. That's around $14.7 million. A joint response team comprising officials from the Financial Services Commission, the Financial Supervisory Service, and the Korea Exchange said it raided some 20 locations Tuesday, including the workplaces and homes of key suspects. The team, tasked with eradicating stock price manipulation, believes there are around five key players. It said the suspects were part of the same business management club at Seoul National University and worked together at a global consulting firm. The nation's central regions and Gangwon province are expected to receive rain on Wednesday. According to the Korea Meteorological Administration on Tuesday, the northern parts of Gyeonggi province and Gangwon province may witness up to 30 millimeters of rain, while other regions are set to see between 5 and 10 millimeters. Most areas are set to experience strong winds on Wednesday. Morning lows will range between 12 and 19 degrees Celsius, similar to or slightly higher than Tuesday's readings, with daytime highs peaking between 25 and 29 degrees. Seoul will see a morning low of 17 degrees before warming up to 26 degrees in the afternoon. And that's the news from KBS World Radio's News Center in Seoul. This has been Daniel Chang.

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0: Ada was one of the most popular performers of her era, particularly for her duets with Billy Murray and Len Spencer.
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2: Welcome back, everybody. I'm Rick Pettigrew with a heads up about the latest batch of four fascinating news stories from this past week of Archaeologica. Send us feedback on the Archaeology Channel Facebook page or post a message on our social networking site, ArchaeoSeek. A new published study reports that finger bones from an Australopithecine individual excavated in Kenya in 2019 and 2021 so that this non-homo species could have made and used simple stone tools 1.5 million years ago. We now have the first full description of a large hilltop Minoan labyrinth discovered in 2024 in Crete. An underwater site in Belize devoted to salt production is characterized as a lucky find. And the plague presumed to have afflicted the short-lived capital of monotheistic Egyptian pharaoh Akhenaten might not have happened at all. 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Our tour program, TAC Tours, will continue in February 2026 with our tour of spectacular sites from the impressive civilizations of Cambodia, including Angkor Wat. 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And now here's Zane Clayton with the audio news from Archaeologica. We hope you find this to be a valuable part of your day.
3: Welcome to the audio news from Archaeologica. I'm Zane Clayton, and these are the headlines in archaeological and historical news for the week of October 12th through the 19th, 2025. Our first story this week comes from the site of Kubifora near Lake Turkana in northern Kenya, where a new study has proposed that an ancient hominid may have used tools. Remarkably, this hominid did not belong to our own Homo genus. As reported by Science News, a team of researchers uncovered a partial skeleton with hand and foot bones belonging to the species Paranthropus boisei. The specimen was excavated near Lake Turkana in 2019 and 2021 and is over 1.5 million years old. Archaeologists have previously proposed that this hominid could use tools, but had no identifiable hand bones to examine. This new study presents the first bones for analysis that are associated with an identified skull. Their analysis shows that Paranthropus boisei could pinch objects between the thumb and other fingers, although their grip was likely less effective than that of the Homo genus. The results support the idea that they could have used basic cutting and pounding tools. Careful analysis of the size of the thumb and fingers, as well as the length proportions, hint that Paranthropus boisei had a strong grip, like gorillas. They likely used this grip to remove tough, inedible parts from herbaceous plants. While a strong grip is useful for tree climbing, analysis shows that the hominin lacked curved digits that are also useful for many apes to climb trees. Instead, their grip in that respect resembles that of a gorilla, indicating they might have adopted a gorilla-like style, spending most time on the ground. According to paleoanthropologist and study co-author Thomas Cody Prang of Washington University in St. Louis, Paranthropus boisei could bend their big toe upward, which is useful among humans for walking. However, their short big toe likely made walking less efficient. The study appeared in the journal Nature. Next, we go to the island of Crete in Greece, where archaeologists have uncovered a large circular labyrinth from the Minoan civilization. The structure stands out for its size, early date, and unique design. As reported by the Greek Reporter, the labyrinth rests on Crete's Papora Hill. It has a diameter of around 48 to 50 meters, a preserved height of 2.85 meters, and a surface area of 1,800 square meters. While the circular design is unique in the Aegean region, it resembles circular buildings from Bronze Age Mesopotamia, Syria, and Oman. The labyrinth was built using unworked mountain stones mortared with mud from local soil rich with clay. The design is a complicated group of seven overlapping stone rings with three zones of use. The first, Zone A, is the central core. The center is a circle with a diameter of 9.3 meters formed by two rings using a corbelled vaulting technique. Next to this circle is a western entrance comprising four walls in a cross shape that create four rooms. This area may have had a vaulted roof. Zone B is the peripheral around the core. It holds many small rooms, radially arranged. Minoans would have accessed the room through a paved corridor, possibly outdoors. Zone B has two entrances, one on the southwest wall and one on the northeast. Zone C is the tiered rings around the base of the labyrinth, as well as the polygonal enclosure encircling the site. Researchers have proposed a date between 3000 and 1700 BC for the initial construction. The Minoans followed successive phases of maintenance and construction, suggesting that the labyrinth was an important reference point. The incredible structure reflects a large amount of labor, specialized experience and knowledge, and a central administration to oversee the work. Archaeologists also discovered pottery, including vessels for food preparation, food consumption, and storage. They also uncovered lamps, miniature vessels, a ceremonial vessel shaped like a bird, stone tools, pendant beads, and shells. Considering this evidence along with the structure, scholars have proposed that this was a site for periodic ritualistic activity rather than continuous settlement. The labyrinth is unique, especially for its early dating. Its construction during the pre-palatial period indicates surprising technical and cultural sophistication, as well as local elites or rulers who helped build sites for collective communal rituals. According to the president of the Association of Greek Archaeologists, Kostas Paskalides, this labyrinth is one of the most important finds of this century for ancient Greece. It may completely alter our understanding of Minoan civilization in prehistory. Our third story takes us to Punta y Cacos Lagoon on the southern Belize coast, where a new study has uncovered a late classic Maya salt compound. This research shows the importance of archaeological sites hidden underwater. As reported by phys.org, Dr. Heather McKillop from Louisiana State University and Dr. E. Corey Sills from the University of Texas at Tyler conducted the study. It appeared in the journal Ancient Mesoamerica. Researchers typically survey Maya architecture through pedestrian surveys and LIDAR technology. These techniques perform best in uncovering late and terminal classic mounds and stone plazas. However, many modern Maya villages are constructed with pole and thatch architecture. These perishable structures are difficult to detect archaeologically, so they become invisible. The team uncovered the compound of Chook Ayan during a flotation survey in mangrove peat. The site was built somewhere between 550 and 800 AD and is around 32 by 27 meters in size. It holds 56 hardwood posts and 3 palmetto palm posts. The unprecedented preservation of these components is due to an environment the mangrove peat created, which blocked bacteria that decomposes wood. The Maya used Chook Ayan to produce salt. 4 buildings served this purpose. Building A was residential. Buildings B and C were used.

0: cooks. In modern Guatemala, families still boil brine in pots and then break them to remove the salt cakes. Normal archaeological survey methods would have completely missed the site, despite researchers believing that at least 5 people lived there. The inhabitants also participated in regional trade networks, as shown by artifacts like Belize red pottery, Guatemalan obsidian, and Northern Belize church tools. This normally invisible site helps researchers now adjust for sampling biases in the study of population sizes and trade and household activities. We end our week in the ancient city of Akhenaten in Egypt, where a new study has rejected the traditional assumption that the once capital suffered from a plague that led to its abandonment. As reported by Phys.org, Dr. Gretchen Dabbs and Anna Stevens conducted the study and published it in the American Journal of Archaeology. The pharaoh, Akhenaten, also known as Amenhotep IV, worshipped only the sun god Aten. Distancing himself religiously, he built the new Egyptian capital of Akhenaten, now called Amarna. The city was mysteriously abandoned after only around 20 years. Previous research has suggested that the cause of the abandonment was plague. As archaeological evidence of epidemics is hard to find, researchers have relied on historical texts. Sources from the Hittite Empire claim that Egyptian captives brought a plague, while letters at Akhenaten hint at the presence of disease nearby. However, none of these sources specifically indicate Amarna as being affected by the disease. According to Dr. Dabbs, the researchers compared Amarna to archaeological and bioarchaeological expectations of what a city and cemetery affected by epidemics would look like. Typically, epidemics affect many aspects of life, including building maintenance and burial patterns. However, none of the evidence at Amarna fits into this pattern. Previous excavations at Akhenaten between 2005 and 2022 looked at the 4 cemeteries intended for the general public. Out of 889 interments, researchers found patterns of stress markers more consistent with socioeconomic hardships than disease. During epidemics, burials tend to be more disordered and hasty. However, many of the interments held grave goods and textiles, showing that time and care went into the burials. While the unusually high number of multiple burials may hint at an epidemic, the pattern of adult females being interred with children suggests cultural reasons. The team found that the number of burials fits with the expected range of burials for the city. Furthermore, they found that the abandonment was systemic and orderly, with some continued occupation after Akhenaten's death. These pieces of evidence both point to a normal city unaffected by the plague. According to Dr. Dabbs, an important takeaway from this research is that archaeologists should be careful when using evidence from temporally and geographically different locations to make a claim about an ancient site. Careful analysis can distinguish the truth from misconception caused by circumstantial evidence. That wraps up the news for this week. For more stories and daily news updates, visit Archaeologica on the World Wide Web at archaeologica.org, where all the news is history. 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I'm Zane Clayton, and Laura Kennedy will be back next week.
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3: Are you a junk food junkie? Literally? This is Sandra Tsinglo with the lowdown on science. Can't get enough of those Twinkies? It might not just be about the fluffy cake and creamy filling. Eating junk food makes us crave even more snacks between meals. But why? Ryan Grippo from the University of Virginia wondered. To investigate, his team of researchers fed some mice a healthy diet. Other mice got 24/7 all-you-can-eat junk food galore. Results? The mice that had access to a Las Vegas-style buffet gained weight, but they also started snacking at all hours. This disrupted their normal sleep schedule, leading to even more weight gain. Grippo's team believes dopamine, a chemical related to pleasure, reward, and addiction, is the culprit. High-calorie foods bring pleasure, making mice crave more grub. Sound familiar? That double-double might be the reason for your midnight fridge raids. It's your brain that's giving you the muffin top. So snacks are out. But what does science say about 11Zs?
4: 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Norton's The Mad Woman and the Roomba by Sandra Tsinglo. Lowe.
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6: Hello, this week Superman makes an appearance, and we're not talking about the rather tacky 1980s dance either. We're talking Krypton. Here's UCL's Angelos Michalides.
7: Krypton is a fictional planet in the DC Comics universe, and the native world of the superheroes Superman, Supergirl, and Krypto, the Superdog. Krypton has been portrayed consistently as having been destroyed just after Superman's flight from the planet, with exact details of its destruction varying by time period, writers, and franchise. So much for trying to do a Wikipedia search of this hidden element. The story of its discovery, however, reveals a Victorian man of science who, in his own way, qualifies as a superhero. Born in Glasgow in 1852, William Ramsay was already established as one of the foremost chemists of his day, when he took up his appointment at University College London in 1887. Almost immediately after entering on his new duties, he was elected as a Fellow of the Royal Society. Great things were therefore believed of him, but nobody could have foreseen the discoveries which came so rapidly. Ramsay's colleagues of this period describe him as charming, witty, and generous, traits which no doubt made him an easy man with whom to collaborate. Lord Rayleigh, himself an eminent physicist, was therefore lucky in more ways than one that Ramsay responded to his now famous letter to Nature in September 1892. In it, Rayleigh expressed puzzlement as to why atmospheric nitrogen was of greater density than nitrogen derived from chemical sources, and wondered if any chemist would like to turn his mind to this anomaly. It doesn't appear that anyone except Professor Ramsay attempted to attack this question experimentally. Correspondence between the two men reveals the enthusiasm with which Ramsay set to the task, and details painstaking and meticulous work, first to isolate sufficient atmospheric nitrogen, and then to test it, with fractional distillation, for impurities, anything basically that wasn't nitrogen. In this way, Ramsay wrote to Rayleigh, "We may discover a new element." In fact, they discovered argon, and Ramsay went on to discover an entirely new class of gases. In 1904, he was awarded the Nobel Prize for Chemistry for the discovery of argon, neon, xenon, and of course, krypton. Like its fellows, krypton is a colourless, odourless, tasteless noble gas that occurs in trace amounts in the atmosphere. Like the other noble gases, it too is useful in lighting and photography, and its high light output in plasmas allows it to play an important role in many high-powered lasers. Unlike its lighter fellows, it is reactive enough to form chemical compounds, krypton fluoride being the main example, which has led to the development of the krypton fluoride laser, a laser of invisible light developed in the 1980s, which has found uses in fusion research and lithography. The heaviest stable krypton isotope, krypton 86, rose to prominence in the second half of the last century, with a tad over 1.5 million wavelengths of its orange-red spectral line being used as the official distance of a meter. But the potential applications and practical uses of krypton are perhaps irrelevant to the story of its discovery. The point of Ramsey's work was not to put his scientific knowledge to some utilitarian purpose. The point was to discover. Scientific endeavour is perhaps too often judged by whether or not the results are useful. But discovery and knowledge are sometimes an end in themselves. The purist knows the joy of discovering that which was hitherto unknown. Sir William Ramsay was a purist, a man with an insatiable appetite to better understand the world. He travelled with his wife to Canada, the United States, India and Turkey. He was a man open to new ideas, always endeavouring on his travels to learn local languages and customs, and always alive to new experiences. One anecdote related by a travelling companion to Iceland describes him standing on the side of a geyser with a small glass jar, capturing gases as they erupt from underfoot. The image is unmistakably one of a childlike fascination with nature, in a man whose dedication to research knew no limits. In his 1918 biography of Ramsay, Sir William Tilden describes him as a man ever filled with that divine curiosity which impels the discoverer forward. Indeed, in a memorial lecture for his late friend Henri Moissan,
8: at the tone, we've reached the top of the hour. WIZULP, Newark.
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10: Now the news. I'm Shane Bigham. Senior Chinese diplomat Wang Yi has urged Japan to correct the erroneous words and deeds of its leaders on the Taiwan question as soon as possible. Wang made the remarks in Beijing on Monday while meeting with President Takeshi Iwaya of the Japanese Association for the Promotion of International Trade. Wang said Japan should learn from history, adopt a correct attitude toward historical issues, and develop an objective and rational perception of China. China says it'll focus on boosting agricultural production capacity, improving food quality, and advancing rural modernization during the 15th five-year plan period. The Ministry of Agriculture and Rural Affairs says China will ensure stable supplies of grain and other key agricultural products while optimizing product varieties and improving quality to better meet changing consumer demand. The ministry also said science and institutional reform will drive agricultural modernization. It plans to strengthen agricultural innovation, integrate technology with industry, and improve the use of farmland seeds, machinery, and farming practices. China's logistics sector maintained steady growth in the first 8 months of the year, with the market continuing to expand and international logistics channels improving. The China Federation of Logistics and Purchasing also says total social logistics value reached 243.6 trillion yuan, or 36.3 trillion U.S. dollars, up 4.9%. An industry report says China's generative AI user numbers surpassed 700 million in the first half of the year, with a penetration rate of over 50%. According to the report from the China Internet Infrastructure Resources Conference, 76% of users rely on generative AI to answer questions. Usage of AI assistants and productivity tools more than doubled. The Hong Kong Trade Development Council has raised its forecast for the city's merchandise export growth in 2026 to between 42% and 47%, citing stronger than expected global demand for AI-related technologies. The council's Export Confidence Index for the third quarter showed exporter sentiment remained broadly positive despite geopolitical uncertainties. China's permanent representative for the United Nations has called for urgent action to ease the humanitarian situation in Gaza and prevent the situation from deteriorating. Fu Song called for preventing the collapse of the West Bank, improving humanitarian conditions, and achieving a two-state solution. The Chinese diplomat warned that settlement expansion and settler violence are increasingly undermining the prospects for an independent Palestinian state. He also urged Israel to honor ceasefire commitments and military operations in Gaza and open humanitarian access. He stressed that global efforts must not stop after the recent UN General Assembly debate. He said Beijing will keep pushing for a broad political resolution to the Palestinian issue. U.S. and Iranian officials have held separate talks with mediators as both sides sought a way to end their seven-month war. The discussions on Monday focused on an amended version of Iran's ceasefire proposal, which includes halting hostilities, easing sanctions, and resuming nuclear talks. Iranian Foreign Minister Abbas Araghchi says Tehran is waiting for Washington's response to its latest proposals. U.S. President Donald Trump says American officials also spoke with mediators while denying reports that Washington offered sanctions relief in exchange for nuclear concessions. The Panama Canal will increase daily transits through its larger Neopanamax locks to 10 from October 15th, bringing total daily transit slots across the canal to 33. The Panama Canal Authority says the increase is based on current and projected water levels in Gatun Lake, the canal's main water source. Near average rainfall has also allowed the authority to raise the maximum ship draft at the locks to 49 feet or nearly 15 meters. The China Meteorological Administration says it expects a super El Nino event to form in November, potentially becoming the strongest on record. The National Climate Center says sea surface temperatures in the central and eastern equatorial Pacific have continued to rise since September, reaching more than 3 degrees Celsius above normal for the first time in recorded observations. The temperature anomaly is forecast to peak at 3.2 to 3.5 degrees Celsius around November. Finally, in sports, Chen Yuxi has won the women's 10-meter platform gold for China at the Aichi Nagoya Asian Games. It's her second gold medal of the Games. And that's the news. I'm Shane Bigham.
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13: Today, a legendary road trip. The Honors College at the University of Houston presents this program about the machines that make our civilization run and the people whose ingenuity created them. In April of 1953, two men set out on a wild road trip across North America. They were talented mavericks and close friends. They wrote constantly as they traced a rigorous route across the continent, fueled by wanderlust and Coca-Cola. Their juddings later became a book, which quickly turned into a classic tale of adventure. Now, I'm not talking about Jack Kerouac or the Beat Poets. I'm talking about two legendary ornithologists. Roger Torrey Peterson was America's leading naturalist, inventor of the Blue Peterson guides you can still find in any bookstore. His simple field identification system revolutionized the world of bird watching. Peterson had organized this trip to introduce his English friend James Fisher to the avian splendors of North America. Fisher was himself a leading naturalist in Europe and a pioneer in wildlife conservation. Their route is astounding, considering this was the early 50s, before superhighways and widespread air conditioning. They started in Newfoundland, at the Great Gannet Colony on Cape St. Mary. From there, they flew to New England and the cradle of American birding at Concord, Massachusetts. Then it was off by car to New York City to view the vast collections of the American Museum of Natural History. Then on to Washington, D.C., at that time still delightfully close to nature for a busy nation's capital. Next, they plunged into the Blue Ridge Mountains of Virginia, moved on to chase warblers in the Smokies and red-cockaded woodpeckers in Georgia's piney woods. Then it was on to the exotic avian riches of Florida's swamps and keys, all the way down to the dry tortugas. They went up the Chipola River by canoe in a vain quest for the ivory-billed woodpecker, that holy grail of birders. Peterson was one of the last people to see one, though they had no luck on this trip. Pressing westward along the Gulf Coast, they saw the famous egret rookery at Avery Island, Louisiana. They drove through stormy Texas to the King Ranch, Rockport, and the Aransas Wildlife Refuge, winter home of the whooping crane. There were only 53 in existence at that time. They continued on to the Rio Grande Valley, where Fisher was shown 132 species within 12 hours, more than this world expert had ever seen in one day. They went south into Mexico, to Xalitla, to chase motmots, bats, and butterflies in the mountain rainforest. They headed back to Texas through Big Bend, and on they went through the deserts of New Mexico and Arizona, and into California. They drove up the west coast to Seattle, and then flew to Alaska to end their journey among puffins, murres, and auklets on the Pribilof Islands. By the end, they had traveled 30,000 miles in 100 days, much of it in a Ford station wagon. Peterson had kept his promise to show his friend a broad swath of American wildlife. Fisher tallied up a total of 532 species of birds on this trip, a world record at the time. Their book, Wild America, speaks in their two voices of a passion and a friendship we can't help but admire half a century later. Every page invites us to cut loose and chase the beauties of this land. I'm Richard Armstrong at the University of Houston, where we're interested in the way inventive minds work.

0: The choir is singing the Hymn to Apollo, one of the Homeric hymns, a collection of 33 anonymous ancient Greek hymns celebrating individual gods. It's thought to have been written in 522 BC. Apollo is the son of Zeus, god of the sun and light. His name was selected for NASA's third spaceflight program by then-manager Abe Silverstein because Apollo riding his chariot across the sun was appropriate to the grand scale of the proposed program. Grand scale indeed, incorporating President John Kennedy's stated goal of landing a man on the moon and returning him safely to the Earth. And though he would never see it, six Apollo missions would land astronauts on the moon, with 12 men walking on the lunar surface, and every one of them returning home safely. Get on the beat. Follow us on Facebook, Twitter, and Instagram at On the Soundbeat. Soundbeat is produced at the Belfer Audio Archive, Syracuse University Libraries. I'm Brett.
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3: Brett, I'm reminded of the movie The Dead Poets Society, you know, with the late Robin Williams.
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5: Understanding Poetry by Dr. J. Evans Pritchard, Ph.D.
3: Where we have the Pritchard scale for poetry.
5: One, how artfully has the objective of the poem been rendered? And two, how important is that objective?
3: With its, you know, its greatness on one side and its, I don't know, what on the other side.
5: And once these questions have been answered, determining the poem's greatness becomes a relatively simple matter.
4: Excrement. That's what I think of Mr. J. Evans Pritchard. We're not laying pipe. We're talking about poetry.
3: And, you know, he throws that out the window and reads them Walt Whitman.
4: Now, I want you to rip out that page.
6: Thank you, Mr. Dalton.
3: So how do we measure learning? Well, the way we measure it now is extremely narrow and I think extremely ineffective.
2: In this country alone, we spend over 11,681 hours on average inside school in order to graduate high school. In many ways, our careers and lives are determined by our school's assessment of how we learn. This is SIFT. Today, we will talk about how people measure learning. On the show today, Blythe Hynett,
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2: Callie Waite.
8: I am a historian of education at Teachers College, Columbia University, in the city of New York, as they like to add to their title.
2: Ben Justice.
9: I'm a professor in the Graduate School of Education at Rutgers.
2: Jackie Gottlieb.
10: I'm a neuroscientist. I work at Columbia University.
2: Steven Siegelbaum.
11: I'm a professor in the Department of Neuroscience at Columbia.
2: And Scott Conti.
12: Founding principal of New Design High School.
13: Armies of academics going forward, measuring poetry. No! We'll not have that here.
14: No more, Mr. Javon.
2: Today, SIFT will be brought to you in two parts. Part one, neural measures. Part two, school measures. Part one, in which we learn how neuroscientists measure learning.
10: At the neural level, if you look at the firing patterns,
2: these are the patterns created when neurons fire, and they sound like this. It just turns out that the firing rate changes when a subject learns something.
10: Right. And you see that the neural response differs from the first time to the second to the third to the tenth time. There's a gradual and consistent change in one direction.
2: So how does the firing rate change?
10: So some firing rates might increase, some firing rates may decrease. Some firing rates may start earlier. When you have a signal, it takes the neurons a little bit of time to respond. If the pathway leading to that cell has strengthened with learning, then the signal will get to it faster. Some firing rates might increase, may decrease, start earlier. Some firing rates might increase, may decrease, start earlier.
2: Now, behaviorally, neuroscientists take a look at how variable responses are. They call it variability.
10: The variability, particularly if you're talking about a motor skill, such as playing a sport or riding a bike or playing the piano. So for beginners can have brief moments of very good performance, but they'll be very variable. One day they're on, one day they're off. The variance is very high. And an important thing that happens with learning, with practice, is that they become more consistent. Not only do they get better, and more efficient, they're also more consistent. So those are the behavioral measures.
2: Now, since we are still in the kind of foundational stages of learning research, we can't really open up the brains of human subjects and see how their brains have changed. Nor can we go in there and take out a piece or lesion a piece and see what the effects are. So researchers use rodents, mice and rats. But this leaves scientists with a problem. They can't really ask a mouse to remember something.
11: Can't ask it to remember what the capital of New Jersey is.
2: And if you want to study the motor learning, you can't really ask them to perform a certain motor task either. But fear not. Scientists have answered this problem. They've come up with a few standard, ingenious ways in which they can measure learning in these animals.
11: What we do ask the mouse to do is to learn to navigate a maze. We have a bowl of water that the mouse has to swim around in, and there's a platform hidden under the surface of the water. And then it uses the cues, the distal spatial cues in the room, to remember where in the bowl or the tank that platform was.
2: We have a video of this on the website and Facebook page. You really got to see this.
11: Now, if you ask the mouse, how did you get to the platform, my guess is the mouse wouldn't be able to do that. You know, it did. We really don't know what's going on in the mouse's brain, yet behaviorally, it's able to accomplish that.
2: Okay, so that's a way you can measure like a hippocampal-dependent memory, but what about motor skills? Well, scientists have thought of a way to solve that as well, and it looks like a log-rolling competition.
11: Where you have a rotating rod, and the mouse has to learn to balance on the rod as it's moving, so it has to walk on the rod as it's rotating and not fall off, just like a log-rolling contest in a river.
2: Again, you should check this out on the website and Facebook page.
11: And the mice usually, initially they fall off, but if you put them back on after a while, after a few days, then they learn to stay on. And they improve their balance, they improve their ability to cope with this moving rod.
2: Part two, in which we learn that there are many ways to measure learning. In a typical school, your learning is measured these ways.
1: Participation, homework, discussion, classwork, asking questions, homework, helping classmates, participation, quiz, discussion, helping classmates, projects, tests.
2: This is all well and good. But does it measure all of learning? Here's Dr. Scott Conti, who runs a school called New Design. And like any school, it uses tests and quizzes to measure learning. But they do something else that's very different. They think about
14: how to look at kids developmentally improving every year. So we're trying to assess their maturity, their ability to take responsibility for themselves. I mean, people would call these the soft skills, right?
2: They're typically very difficult to measure.
14: So we've literally been like mulling that over for 3 or 4 years trying to figure out what this is.
2: And they haven't figured out the answer yet, but they're trying. And interestingly, even though these skills are qualitative and difficult to pin down, the teachers often assess them via a test.
14: Right.
2: But I really want to stress here that this is not the only way in which teachers measure the developmental learning. There are many ways. And ways that you would just kind of think are obvious.
14: If you just see the attention span and the activity and the energy kids put into their learning, if you look at the attendance for that class, kids don't tend to cut that class very much. If you look at kids' cell phone use during the class, they're not on their cell phones in the class because they're engaged, right?
2: Now, you might be thinking that it's kind of weird that a school emphasizes developmental learning instead of like a typical kind of content learning like physics or math or history. But it seems familiar to me. In fact, that's what it was like in kindergarten, first grade. And the teachers there in early childhood education were specially trained to observe those developmental milestones.
15: An early childhood teacher will have criteria for observing the children by entering into the play with the children or by staying back and observing what is occurring.
8: Can they rise when the bell rings? Can they get in line? Can they make partners? Those are like really beyond paper and pencil things. It's like, did you learn your name? How to write your name? Okay, that's fine. Did you learn your letters? Those are much more measurable. And then there are behaviors that you're trying to teach that will continue throughout schooling.
15: And so that's a developmental type of assessment.
2: So when the teachers are focusing solely on the developmental learning,
15: it becomes very problematic when the teacher is being asked to do standardized testing in kindergarten and grade one.
2: That's it for this episode of SIFT. Special thanks to our guests. To find out more about this topic and any topic we've covered before, you can go to siftpodcast.com or check out our Facebook page. I'm your host, Bishop Sand. Thanks for listening.
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20: We bring you the latest vital health news, discoveries that affect your body and your mind.
19: And we break down the medical research to help you stay healthy. I'm Tanya Lewis.
20: I'm Josh Fishman.
19: We're Scientific American's senior health editors. On today's show, we're doing a refresher course on COVID. Fall and winter usually see a peak in virus cases, so we thought it would be a good time to talk about where we're at. That means knowing where COVID is spreading, how to stay safe, and when you should test yourself.
20: You know, I really haven't been worrying much about COVID for months now. It was summer, it was warm and nice outside, and the public emergency ended last spring. Cases seemed low, so I wasn't thinking about the disease all that much.
19: Yeah, me neither. I've had a nice little break from COVID for a few months now, really, but the virus is still there and, you know, it's continuing to spread, so I'm starting to get my mask out again.
20: Yeah, a friend of mine just caught COVID for the third time. Another friend has been sick with it for 3 weeks, and it's getting to be fall and winter, seasons when the virus has peaked in the past.
19: Yeah, COVID isn't quite a seasonal virus yet, but it does seem to follow some seasonal patterns. It spreads easily when people are indoors, like we are much of the winter. And when you add in holidays and kids going back to school, it's the perfect viral storm.
20: So one weird thing is these friends of mine, the ones who got sick, have been texting back and forth, arguing over the best time to use home COVID tests and a bunch of other stuff that I thought we had a better handle on last year. I think now we've forgotten some of the basics. So to catch up, we thought we'd talk to somebody who's been tracking the virus and public health for the whole pandemic, Caitlin Jedalina.
21: I'm an epidemiologist and publisher of Your Local Epidemiologist. I do a lot of contracting work with the CDC, also adjunct at University of Texas Health Science Center.
19: Your Local Epidemiologist is a newsletter that's become a go-to source for hundreds of thousands of people. Because Caitlin explains COVID research in plain English and turns it into advice for readers trying to figure out how to stay as safe as they can.
20: One of the first things that I wanted to know from her was, how do I know if COVID cases are rising in my community so I can take extra care? And here's what Caitlin said.
21: Yeah, this is really challenging to do, especially on a local level. I particularly, and a lot of other epidemiologists, are focused on wastewater.
19: Wastewater is sewer water, essentially. If people are infected with the virus and use the bathroom, that virus gets flushed down the drain. Then scientists can test for it. So if levels go up week after week, it means the virus is spreading in the community.
21: For example, in San Diego, we have a fantastic wastewater system for viral surveillance. But really, you just need like a regional kind of trend. Because wastewater is good for looking at trends. And so if that trend in your region is increasing, then like you said, you're going to start hearing more and more people getting infected. The wastewater dashboard I use is BioBot. It's super It's pretty. It's straightforward.
20: BioBot is a company that works with public health agencies to monitor viruses in the water, and they do have a pretty nice trend dashboard on their website, which you can Google. Be warned, though, it doesn't get super local. For instance, I'm actually pulling it up on my phone here now, and I live in Maryland, so I'm looking there for the county that I live in, and it's not listed. It's just not there. What about you, Tanya?
19: Let me take a look and see if they have one for Brooklyn or Kings County, where I live. But I do not see anything, and I don't see anything for New York City. So the closest one is Nassau County in Long Island.
20: So wastewater isn't perfect. There are gaps in BioBot's coverage, but there are other programs that might fill in. And wastewater is better than some other indicators.
19: Yeah, like the number of people testing positive for the virus or case rates. Caitlin doesn't think those numbers are very reliable anymore.
21: So as we left the pandemic emergency, as fatigue has certainly crawled in, people are stopping to test. So certainly case data is not anything I would pay attention to.
20: She did mention something new, which I hadn't heard about, which is a way to look at COVID and the flu together.
21: We're going into the fall winter season, and there's going to be a lot of crap out there. And so one thing I know the CDC is updating, which should be in the next week or two, is a respiratory map by state.
19: The CDC has long had a tracker for flu-like illnesses, but during the pandemic, they had a separate tracker for COVID, and now that's changing.
21: That COVID number is going to be folded into this respiratory outlook, and I'll probably be using that to really determine when to wear a mask, for example, because I don't want flu or RSV or COVID or norovirus or whatever is out there.
20: Another thing that I wanted to know about was what to do if you think that you've been exposed. I know Caitlin said a lot of people don't do rapid home antigen tests anymore, but plenty still do. So you get a call from a friend who you just had lunch with, and she says that she just tested positive. Should you test yourself?
19: The tests are most accurate at detecting infection once the virus has had a few days to replicate in your body. So the advice from the FDA and the CDC is to wait 5 days after exposure and then test.
20: But Caitlin pointed out that there are a lot of times when you don't know the exact time or the day that you got exposed. And also that with the new variants, viral load seems to build up more slowly. So it might be more useful to wait until you actually start seeing symptoms like a runny nose, cough, a fever, the usual COVID stuff. And then wait out a few days of those before going ahead and testing.
19: So you shouldn't take a home antigen test during the first 2 days you feel sick?
21: Yeah, third day, it may start increasing your viral load. But yeah, those first 2 days, there's a high likelihood of a false negative on your antigen test.
19: Good to know. So when COVID is on the rise, what's the best way to keep yourself safe?
21: Wear a mask. Like, I have two toddlers I need to take care of. I'm traveling all the time for work. Like, I just don't have time to get sick. And so I wear a mask. Wearing a mask helps protect you. It helps protect those around you. Taking an antigen test a couple days after symptoms. Getting a vaccine. I mean, just go get your vaccines by Halloween. You may get infected, but you're not going to end up at the hospital.
19: So that's the advice from your local epidemiologist. We're not in the same place we were in previous years, but COVID is still a risk. We have the tools to protect ourselves. Let's use them.
20: If you want more info on how science tracks viruses in wastewater, we have a short documentary on that. There's a link to it in the transcript for this episode.
19: It's fascinating. Take the plunge.
20: Your Health Quickly is produced by Talika Bose, Jeff Delvisio, Kelso Harper, Corinne Leong, and by us. It's edited by Ella Fetter and Alexa Lim. 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
19: 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I'm Tanya Lewis.
20: I'm Josh Fishman.
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22: Coming at you with the Public Square, the daily program from the American Policy Roundtable. I'm Wayne Shepherd with Dave Zanotti, and we're talking about a monthly update. And Dave, you mentioned one of the issues we're thinking about over the next couple of years is the issue of depopulation. How is this a public policy issue?
23: Yes, the depopulation crisis. There's the micro, there's the macro. The micro, the depopulation process in regards to the United States of America is a crisis. Because of the fact that the Office of Congressional Management and Budget has said that in the year 2033, that's just 8 years from now, there'll be more people dying in America than are being born. Mm. That's never a good thing. In fact, around the world, there's a depopulation crisis that's being acknowledged by everyone. China, India, Africa, everyone recognizes the fact that population is a massive issue. One example, public policy. In the 1990s, people were going overseas all the time in regards to adoption. No one is going overseas now because no country wants to let babies out. In fact, there are countries that are paying people to have babies. Having babies is a very good idea unless you want to go extinct. And that's actually what we're at risk for right now. So public policy, it doesn't just cover the question of abortion. It covers the question of how you view life altogether at the beginning and the end. The depopulation crisis is something we've been talking about for over 20 years, and now finally, everyone from the Council on National Policy to the Council on Foreign Relations to, I mean, right, left, in between, they're all recognizing this is a crisis, and we're going to be talking about it for the next couple of years.
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25: 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Mahatma Gandhi made the world a far better place by reaching out with the strength he cultivated within his soul. 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
26: First comes love, then comes marriage, then comes so-and-so with a baby carriage. I know, if only it were that simple. There are many reasons why that romantic view of starting a family is not always realistic. It's not simply because no one has mentioned the stress of a second mortgage or writing college tuition checks. Love and marriage may not follow in that order or be present at all for there to be babies.
27: Changes in advanced biotechnology may be about to burst that bubble for good. It may be that in the future, sex won't be involved in making babies. Oh, humans will still have babies, just not the old-fashioned way. I'm Molly Bentley.
26: I'm Seth Shostak. Welcome to Big Picture Science, produced at the SETI Institute, where researchers investigate the nature and origin of life. On Big Picture Science, we step back to get the wide-angle view on science and technology. And in this episode, birds, bees, and of course humans have been doing it for a long time, and for good reason. Sexual reproduction is not just fun. It's an efficient way to mix genes and ensure survival. But some species reproduce asexually, and biotechnology may eliminate the need to have sex in order to create our successors. But if we get rid of sex, what happens next? It's sex post facto.

0: There are a lot of reasons that animals have sex, although I can't say that I've talked to many of them about that, but taking a strictly evolutionary point of view, it's all about survival. Having sex ensures that your innate talent for ambidextrous bocce ball is passed on, and even better, that the human species continues to exist.
1: In cases where a species is tested by a novel environment, changes to its DNA brought about by genetic shuffling may give it important adaptive advantages. We think of evolution occurring over long spans of time, thousands if not millions of years, but it can also happen relatively quickly.
0: Indeed, it can unfold right under our noses. A number of studies are showing that animals moved into cities are adapting to the unique stresses of the urban environment at the genetic level. Their behavior, in some cases their morphology, are changing. And on timescales, we can witness.
1: In an op-ed in the New York Times, evolutionary biologist Menno Skilthausen gives examples of how sex in the city is changing the course of evolution for some species.
2: In cities or other areas that are very strongly influenced by humans, the conditions of these ecosystems are drastically altered, and that creates a survive or die situation for many animals and plants. And that means that this natural selection that causes evolution to take place is a very strong force, and it can make animals and plants change in a matter of years or decades.
0: Well, what kind of animals are making these changes? I mean, when I think of the wildlife in cities, I think of pigeons and other birds that I can't recognize. I mean, there aren't too many, I don't know, mountain lions in the cities. What sort of animals are moving in?
2: Lots of animals are moving in, indeed birds, but also large carnivores. Coyotes in Chicago are now a familiar sight. Here in Europe, we have the blackbird, which is one of the best examples of a bird that has moved from the forest into the city and has adapted evolutionarily, but also smaller animals, insects, and many plants.
0: What about the fact that it's so noisy in this city? I mean, can for example, birds hear one another? They have to hear one another. They're not singing, you know, just for the fun of it.
2: Actually, here in Leiden, Hans Slabbekorn, a colleague of mine, is studying this very thing, and he's recording bird songs in the city and outside of the city, and he always finds that birds in the city sing at a higher pitch because that is better audible over the din of the background noise of traffic. We're not sure yet whether that's real evolution, meaning we're not sure that it's really genetic. It could be a learning effect.
0: That could be an adaptation as opposed to an evolutionary change. I mean, you know, if you move a dog to a new home, it'll adapt to that new home, but, you know, its genetics haven't changed, right?
2: Yeah, that's right. So because these changes are so drastic and they happen so quickly, not all the changes that we see will be evolution, and song of birds is a good example, and also the fact that coyotes, for example, look both ways when they cross the street in Chicago. We're not sure whether there's a gene that makes them do that or whether they simply learn that if they don't do that, they get run over. But there are other things of which we are certain that they are genetic. For example, actually, I have a couple of students right now working on spiders here in Leiden, which are adapting to making their webs very close to artificial lights, because the ones that have an innate tendency to do that will automatically get more food, because insects are also attracted to light and they catch them in their webs. And when we get very young spiders and we raise them in the lab, and this is actually work that's done in Austria, not by us, but then you see that these spiders, even though they are raised in a lab environment, still when they grow up make their webs close to light. It seems to be something that they have adapted to do. And if you do the same thing with spiders from the countryside, they don't do that. So clearly this is something that's genetic. It's a behavior that has evolved in cities to make use of the fact that artificial light attracts insects. In the case of blackbirds, there are so many things that are different in blackbirds that live in cities and the ones that live outside of cities that people are actually saying that these really are on the way of becoming two separate species, an urban blackbird species and a rural blackbird species.
0: You know, it's not so much that the animals are actually drawn to the cities. They don't see the billboards outside of town and say, you know, I think I'm going to live in the city. But they have no choice but to live there. Their natural habitats are shrinking very often, while urban areas are getting bigger all over the world. This sounds like a bad thing, and yet you write this is an exciting time to be a biologist studying this.
2: Yeah, I guess it's a sad thing that natural habitats are shrinking, and I think we should preserve and conserve as many, let's say, pre-human habitats as possible to preserve them for posterity. But at the same time, I also think that much of nature in the future is going to live in cities or, in any case, in areas that are strongly dominated by people. So the biologist of the future will most probably be studying not animals and plants in these wild habitats, but animals and plants in human-dominated areas, in cities and similar environments. So we will need to understand what's happening to these animals. And it's actually very exciting that we can see a whole new ecosystem evolving right under our noses. For a biologist, if you look a little bit closely, that's actually very exciting.
0: I was interested to read that you characterize these city birds as having less nervous personalities. But that sort of goes against what we assume about cities. I mean, you said yourself that the pressure is on in the cities, and that's where humans develop neuroses, it seems to me. So how can these guys be somehow less nervous?
2: Birds and mammals in the city, indeed, they are probably constantly stressed. In nature, that's a good thing. I mean, it's a good thing to be stressed when there is a sudden noise or a sudden thing that you get alarmed by. You can flee and you can escape from what might be a predator coming close. But in the city, birds would constantly be alarmed by things that may not actually be dangerous to them. Noises, for example, that startle them but are not actually threatening to them. And at the same time, this constant stress level that birds would then have in the long run is not beneficial, causes health problems. So the ones that have an innate tendency to be nervous will probably not survive in the city. And the ones that are already have a genetic tendency to be less nervous are the ones that survive. So in the long run, that means that these city birds become less nervous.
0: And this is all made possible by sex, right? I mean, isn't that the big advantage of sex? I mean, apart from being a good way to sell movies and automobiles, it allows a rapid evolution. I mean, isn't that one of its benefits?
2: Yeah, that's true. Sex sort of shuffles genes and it creates genetic variation. So you have all these different variants of genes that are floating around in populations of animals and plants and humans. And sex is constantly recombining and basically providing combinations that can be tested by natural selection. So I think in cities, the evolution we see going on there is thanks to sex, and maybe also thanks to the fact that cities and human activity keeps moving animals and plants around. So you constantly have fresh blood coming into the population, and with the fresh blood, possibly versions of genes that might do particularly well in a city environment.
0: You cite some other examples of adaptations, Menno. Mice that have genes that give them a tolerance against heavy metals because of what they're digging up in the dirt in a city, or lizards that have evolved feet for better grip on glass or concrete. I read one anecdotal comment from one of your readers who said that she's noticed that squirrels in the cities are more likely to smartly cross a street in a straight line rather than zigzag around, which is what gets them flattened, of course, on the streets where I live.
2: Yeah, well, that certainly might be true. Like I mentioned earlier, these coyotes in Chicago, they apparently look both ways when they cross the street. And in fact, this is also known from, I think, from chimpanzees in Africa, that they also look both ways when they cross a busy road. In Japan, you have crows, which actually use pedestrian traffic lights to put nuts on the zebra crossing when the lights are red and when the lights turn and the cars run over them and crack the nuts. And then when the lights are turned again, they go back to feed on those nuts. So it seems that clever animals like mammals and birds are actually using the same rules of traffic as we are.
0: Menno Skilthausen, thanks so very much for speaking with us today.
2: You're welcome. Thank you very much.
1: Menno Skilthausen is an evolutionary biologist at the University of Leiden in the Netherlands. It might make you wonder what happens when these animal city slickers try to go back to the country. At least it prompts our imaginations to take flight.
0: Hey, Frank. Didn't think I'd see your beak back here. Decided to rejoin the flock, huh?
3: Nah, no way. I just flew back to settle finances. You know, pick up my nest egg.
0: And unwind a little in the countryside, huh?
3: Are you kidding? I've been a nervous wreck since I arrived. I got that raptor watching me like a hawk. I got some kind of hideous pollen stuck in my feathers. And this purple stuff is making my sinuses explode.
0: Come on, it's lilac.
3: Okay, the only time I should smell that is when it's piped from a boutique to a sidewalk. I sure could use a whiff of diesel to calm my nerves.
0: Look, it's beautifully bucolic.

0: Coming up, birds do it, bees do it, except when they don't. Find out how a population of African bees has evolved to reproduce asexually, and whether biotechnology will one day give human females the option to do the same.
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1: Hello, I'm Dr. Steve Showalter, your host for this digest of cutting-edge research from the American Chemical Society, the world's largest scientific society. This edition of Science Elements brings you news from ACS's 236th National Meeting held in Philadelphia, Pennsylvania. You'll be hearing about how the detailed microscopic study of hair fibers may lead to better hair care products, a newly detected air pollutant that mimics the damaging effects of cigarette smoke, and finally, a new imaging technique for more precise cancer surgery that's described as cutting by color. From frizzy perms to over-bleached waves, bad hair days could soon become a less frequent occurrence. In our first story for this week's Science Elements, chemists report the first detailed microscopic analysis of what happens to individual hair fibers when they interact with each other. The researchers say this advance in knowledge is key to the development of improved shampoos, conditioners, and other products for repairing damaged hair. Embracing the adage, personal care begins with hair, consumers now spend almost $60 billion annually on hair care products.

0: the unrecognized group of air pollutants that could have effects remarkably similar to harmful substances found in tobacco smoke. Louisiana scientists are reporting that inhaling those pollutants exposes the average person up to 300 times more free radicals daily than from smoking a single cigarette. Study leader H. Barry Dellinger of Louisiana State University says the discovery could help explain the long-standing medical mystery of why non-smokers develop tobacco-related diseases like lung cancer. Scientists have long known that free radicals exist in the atmosphere. These atoms, molecules, and fragments of molecules are highly reactive and damage cells in the body. Free radicals form during the burning of fuels or in photochemical processes like those that form ozone. Most of these previously identified atmospheric free radicals form as gases, exist for less than 1 second, and then disappear. In contrast, the newly detected molecules, which Dellinger terms persistent free radicals, form on airborne nanoparticles and other fine particle residues as gases cool in smokestacks, automotive exhaust pipes, and household chimneys. He said that particles that contain metals, such as copper and iron, are the most likely to persist. Persistent free radicals can linger in the air and travel great distances, unlike other atmospheric free radicals. Once persistent free radicals are inhaled, Dellinger suspects that they are absorbed into the lungs and other tissues where they contribute to DNA and other cellular damage. Epidemiological studies suggest that more than 500,000 Americans die each year from cardiopulmonary disease linked to breathing fine particle air pollution. Dellinger stresses additional research is necessary before scientists can definitely link persistent free radicals to these diseases. In our last item this week, researchers in Massachusetts report development and early clinical trials of a new imaging system for cancer surgery that can be described as cutting by color. Cancer surgeons today operate blind with no clear way of determining in real time whether they have removed all of the diseased tissue, which is the key to a successful surgery. The new system highlights cancerous tissue in the body so that surgeons can more easily see and remove diseased tissue with less damage to normal tissue near the tumor. The researchers say the new technique shows particular promise for improving surgery for breast, prostate, and lung cancer, whose tumor boundaries can be difficult to track at advanced stages. The technique can also help cancer surgeons avoid cutting critical structures such as blood vessels and nerves. Project Director John Frangione of Beth Israel Deaconess Medical Center in Boston says that the technique is really the first time that cancer surgeons can see structures that are otherwise invisible, providing the true image-guided surgery. He notes that seeing cancer offers the best chance of curing it. The system is called FLARE, pronounced FLARE, which stands for Fluorescence-Assisted Resection and Exploration. This portable system has been under development for the past decade and consists of a near-infrared imaging system, a video monitor, and a computer. The researchers add that the system has no moving parts, uses LEDs instead of lasers for excitation, makes no contact with the patient, and is sterile. That's Science Elements for this week. Join us again next week for another report from the ACS National Meeting in Philadelphia. 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I'm Dr. Steve Showalter for the American Chemical Society News Service.
1: I'm Dr. Anthony Lizowitz, and this is Climate Connections. Many people think of the Pacific Northwest as a rainy place, but most of the rain falls in winter. And Terry Kempton of the Outback Farm at Western Washington University says that as the climate changes, it's becoming less consistent.
2: So instead of the kind of constant drizzle, very light rain through all of the months of winter, we're seeing a big storm, a lot of water running off, flooding, and then there's just a dry period while we wait for another big storm.
1: And summers are getting hotter and drier. These changes can make it hard for farmers to know when and how much to water their crops. So 2 years ago, Outback Farm put soil moisture sensors in some of their fields.
2: So then I'm not left guessing like, well, it did rain yesterday, but did it go deep enough to matter to the plant roots? Like, I don't have to dig a hole and stick my hand in it. I can just like, boop, read the little sensor that's already buried underground, and it will tell me.
1: With this insight, the farmers only watered when it was really needed. As a result, they went from watering about 4 times a week to just 3 times all summer.
2: That saves time, and of course, it saves water, a lot of water.

0: so the sensors will help them adapt to climate change. 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

0: At the tone, we've reached the top of the hour. 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
1: From Feature Story News in Brussels, I'm William Denslow. US Secretary of State Marco Rubio says the hands of a foreign actor were involved in an incident near RAF Fairford in the UK. Five British men were arrested on Sunday on suspicion of terror and explosives offences and released on bail. Police roadblocks and a security cordon remain in place Tuesday around the village of Welford in southwest England, near RAF Fairford, the base used by American B-1 bombers in the war against Iran, as the counter-terrorism investigation continues. Iran's embassy in London denies any involvement. Stuart Smith reports from London.
2: What's unusual about this, and what has journalists scratching their head, is if that is the case, if there's the potential here that these five men were participating in extremely serious offences to the nature of terrorism, why were they released so early from bail? They spent 36 hours in police custody. The law allows them to be kept without evidence up to 48 when it comes to terror charges, and the police can ask for more time if they have evidence, up to 14 days, and yet they've been released after 36 hours.
1: Iran's Revolutionary Guard has appealed directly to the American people to end what's described as the country's war crimes. The appeal comes amid stalled indirect negotiations in New York, where Iran has proposed a seven-day roadmap that would include the lifting of the American naval blockade on Iranian ports. Washington has so far refused to make those concessions. Nick Harper has more from Washington.
3: Iran is asking the US to lift that naval blockade against Iranian ports, but throughout, that has been a red line for the US. The US saying that they won't do that until we get much further down the road and things have been settled with some more negotiations. So we're unlikely to see that concession suddenly happening during the course of today. But it's also those other concessions which are clearly still sticking points. That idea of sanctions relief for Iran and frozen assets being unfrozen and given back to the Iranians.
1: US President Donald Trump's denied offering to sell American weapons to China, directly contradicting his own ambassador, who said on Sunday that the president had raised the prospect of arms sales during last week's summit with Chinese President Xi Jinping. Kate Fisher reports from Washington.
4: Mr. Trump said he'd never heard of it, suggesting that the ambassador might have been talking about Taiwan rather than China. And then he added that China would probably like to buy US equipment and that maybe it's a good idea. But he continued to maintain that they didn't actually discuss it. So maybe Mr. Perdue misspoke or was indeed referring to Taiwan, or they've interpreted the same conversation differently. We just don't have enough evidence to know, but it does seem like a very big issue to not have enough evidence to know exactly what is going on here.
1: From bureaus worldwide, this is FSN.
5: With FSN Spotlight, I'm Simon Marks, looking in more detail today at America's midterm election campaign and the possibly illegal use by President Trump of US taxpayer money to pay for TV ads that are avowedly political just over a month before Election Day on November the 3rd. Here's one of them.
6: This is the final battle. With you at my side, we will demolish the deep state. We will expel the warmongers from our government. We will drive out the globalists. We will cast out the communists, Marxists, and fascists. We will throw off the sick political class that hates our country. We will rout the fake news media, and we will liberate America from these villains once and for all.
5: Paid for by the US government, reads the on-screen caption at the end of that ad. It aired nationally in the US over the weekend, a situation that troubles some Republicans, including Senator John Kennedy of Louisiana.
7: I don't think any public official, including President Trump, should spend public money on private ads for themselves. Now, the White House sees it differently. But I think there ought to be a rule that you can't, well, there probably is a rule, you can't spend public money to promote yourself.
5: He spoke to CBS. The White House says the messages are very clearly not campaign ads and says they're simply public service announcements.
1: The main news again. US Secretary of State Marco Rubio says the hands of a foreign actor were involved in an incident near RAF Fairford. Iran's Revolutionary Guard has appealed directly to the American people to end what's described as the country's war crimes. US President Donald Trump's denied offering to sell American weapons to China, directly contradicting his own ambassador. And that's the latest feature story news. William Denslow reporting.
8: Profile America, Wednesday, September 29th. Today is National Coffee Day, and International Coffee Day is just 2 days away. For all of coffee's historic popularity, some otherwise appreciative consumers respond poorly to its caffeine jolt. The solution dates to early in the 20th century when Ludwig Roselius, a coffee merchant in Bremen, Germany, leached caffeine from the coffee beans. He moved to America before World War I and received his patent this month in 1908. He described his process as sans caffeine, which he shortened to the familiar name Sanka. Roselius sold his process and trade name to General Mills in the 1930s. There are nearly 800 coffee and tea manufacturers nationwide with combined annual earnings of around $12 billion. You can find more facts about America from the U.S. Census Bureau online at census.gov.
9: 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I love the way you do it. You ready?
10: How to choose colors. The Monday Morning Memo for April 13th, 2009. We learned last week that numbers are a language. Things communicated in numbers can be spoken in no other language. And because numbers are language, numbers can lie. Color, too, is a language. We use the language of color to reinforce and contradict statements made in the languages of shape and symbol, illumination and proximity. Hues, shades, tints, and intensities of color work together to create a mood, an ambience, an attitude. Yes, color is a language, and I am fascinated by it. Colors are chosen for websites, logos, furniture, offices, and art. The question is, how do you choose? Wizard Academy studies what gifted people do when they're feeling inspired. We investigate the great accomplishments of great men and women so that we may reverse engineer their unconscious methods. Our goal is to be able to teach you how to do consciously what a gifted person does unconsciously when they are feeling inspired. How would you like to be able to say,
11: the color palette of this website was selected by Claude Monet?
10: Imagine the impact of a color scheme that was the basis of a Gustav Klimt painting that sold for more than $100 million.
12: The colors in this church were chosen to match the mood of the Last Supper by Leonardo da Vinci.
10: Do you suppose the color scheme of The Scream by Edvard Munch might create a similar mood of disquiet when separated from the painting? After all, Munch chose the colors to reinforce the scene. We can safely assume the colors are saying the same things as the painting. Colors sing most eloquently in chorus. Rarely does one color say much alone. But I have said enough today. In the language of words, it's time to let the colors do the talking. Just click the beagle at the top of today's memo to begin your journey down the rabbit hole. Each painting clicked will take you one step deeper. There are also a couple of strange side tunnels. What colors might you find in a minor key rainbow? I'll tell you next week. But for now, go to MondayMorningMemo.com. You're looking for the Monday Morning Memo of April 13th, 2009. Just click the beagle in the image at the top of the page. The rest will speak for itself. By the way, while you're reading that memo, you'll see a P.S. that indicates a logo contest for Chapel Dulcinea. If you have some artistic talent or you know someone who does, you might want to pass it on.
13: Hi. My name is Ken Chisholm. I'm the director of the Science Working Group at Radio Newark. I'm retired now, but I spent my career in the chemical industry after obtaining university degrees in forestry, botany, and biochemistry. 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
14: Hello, everyone, and welcome to the audio news from Archaeologica. I'm Laura Kennedy. Rick Pettigrew is away, so I'll tell you about four of the best stories posted online this past week by our partner, Archaeologica.org. Here are the headlines in archaeological and historical news for the week of April 9th through April 15th, 2023. Our first story takes us deep into a cave on the island of Menorca off of Spain, where mysterious tubes of red-dyed hair offer the first direct evidence that mind-altering drugs were used in Bronze Age Europe. Located at the El Gondar Ravine, the cave, known as El Carrige, is a key late Bronze Age site. Its opening, more than 80 feet below the upper ledge of a 300-foot-tall gorge, had been sealed off by rubble for centuries, leaving its contents undisturbed. As reported by Smithsonian Magazine, the cave was first inhabited by humans some 3,600 years ago. After spelunkers stumbled onto it in 1995, archaeologists began excavating the site. They found a chamber near the entrance containing the graves of over 200 people and an inner chamber holding sealed decorative wood and horn containers filled with human hair. Analysis with high-resolution mass spectroscopy and ultra-high-performance liquid chromatography revealed that the hair contained atropine and scopolamine, alkaloids that can cause hallucinations, delirium, and altered sensory perception. The hairs also contained ephedrine, a stimulant that can boost alertness and excitement. According to Elisa Guerra-Doce of the University of Valladolid in Spain, and the lead author of the new research, the drugs were consumed over a period of at least 1 year. The users likely ingested the hallucinogens by eating nightshade plants native to Menorca, including mandrake, henbane, and hornapple. The ephedrine was probably derived from native pine. While the reason for consuming the substances isn't apparent, the team suspects it could be linked to funerary rites performed by a shaman. Researchers believe the concentric circles that decorate the containers represent eyes, symbolizing inner vision. Another ethnobotanist, Giorgio Samarini, who was not involved in the new research, believes the drug ingestion was not for recreational intoxication, but instead for facilitating a search for existential meaning. Data from bones show that closely related family or clan members were buried in the cave for many generations. The burial area was used until around 2,800 years ago, when cultural changes ended the services, and the inner chamber holding the decorated contains of hair was sealed. The research results are published in the journal Nature. Next, we travel to the eastern bank of the Upper Nile, in the northeast Sudanese desert. Only ancient ruins are visible there now, but 1,000 years ago, this was the sprawling city of Dongola, the capital of Mercuria. This Nubian Christian kingdom arose in the 5th century AD and flourished until the 11th century AD. Today, it's the site of a stunning discovery of ornate Christian frescoes unlike any before seen. As reported by IFLScience.com, Mercuria's rulers steadfastly resisted the growing impact of Arabic neighbors on its Coptic religion and culture. They launched a program of cultural and religious reforms known as Nubization, promoting the veneration of deceased rulers, bishops, and local Nubian saints. Researchers from the University of Warsaw and Warsaw's Academy of Fine Arts have been scrutinizing this program's evidence. They found the frescoes by accident in rooms later sealed off by the floor of a later building. The frescoes cover the walls of several vaulted and domed sun-dried brick rooms. In one, the Virgin Mary holds a cross and a book. In another, Jesus holds a book in one hand and offers a blessing with another. In a third scene, a Nubian king bows to Jesus and kisses his hand as Archangel Michael shields them with his wings. According to the team behind the discovery, this last image is unparalleled in Nubian painting. The frescoes are accompanied by inscriptions, some in Greek, others in Old Nubian. One Old Nubian inscription repeatedly mentions King David and asks God to protect their city. According to the archaeologists, this King David was one of the last rulers of Christian Mercuria. For reasons the researchers hope to discover, he invaded Egypt, which was then an Islamic kingdom. Egypt retaliated by invading Nubia, and Dongola was conquered for the first time in its history. The siege of Dongola in 1276 may have already been underway when the inscription was created. The Polish team is now hard at work securing the frescoes in place until excavations can resume this autumn. We journey now to the east bank of the Upper Jordan River in Israel, to the Nahal Mahanaim outlet, the NMO for short. It's a Paleolithic hunting site from 60,000 years ago with fascinating clues about how ancient hunters brought down their most daunting prey, one-ton wild cattle. This cattle subspecies is now extinct. Today's cattle weigh only about 600 pounds. How, then, did ancient people, armed only with stone-tipped spears, successfully fell 2,000-pound cows? This new study on how Paleolithic pulled it off is the first comprehensive reconstruction of big game hunting during the late Middle Paleolithic in the Levant. As reported by Nature World News, when the NMO site was occupied, the Jordan River did not yet exist. It was a body of water called the Paleohula Lake. The vast majority of Levantine archaeological sites from this period are caves with multiple layers, making it hard to interpret discoveries. NMO, by contrast, is an open-air site where the evidence was immediately covered by sediments, capturing a single event in the occupants' lives. Researchers found flint points near the bones of the bovine behemoths at the NMO site, but their analysis produced a surprising conclusion. The points were not hurled from a long distance as spearheads. They were thrust or thrown at a shorter range, probably using a method called ambushing. According to Professor Gonen Sharon of Tel Hai College in Israel, the project's director, ambushing hunters had to know the ways of the cattle, the best ambush sites, and the art of camouflage. They had to have the patience to wait for cows to come within range and the courage to charge a one-ton animal close up. Researchers discovered that although wear marks on most of the stone tools were typical of meat processing, some reflected dry hide processing, suggesting that the hunters did some work on the skins before leaving the kill site. In an intriguing finding, some aesthetically beautiful flint points showed no wear at all. Researchers think these were left behind at the site, possibly as remnants of ritual acts. These hunters lived just before the advent of a larger cultural change defined by new technology. According to Professor Sharon, this study shows that these hunters possessed significant capabilities, hunting by ambush, butchering, meat processing, and packing in plant material, not to mention considerable bravery. The research results appeared in the recent Journal of Archaeological Science. For our final story, we head to Belize, on the northeast coast of Central America. Here, in a cave called Yokbalum, near the ancient Maya city of Uxbenca, nearly two decades of research have ventured to resolve a long-time mystery. What caused the decline of the lowland Maya population after AD 750 and the fall of its city-states by AD 900? Over the course of just 100 to 150 years, populations of 5 to 10 million across the Maya region dropped by as much as 60 to 70%, and their complex form of governance was abandoned. As reported by the science news site phys.org, most scientists agree that repeated intense droughts caused the eventual collapse of urban centers in the lowland Maya civilization. But evidence on a seasonal timescale was missing. An international team of scientists has now captured a record of seasonal changes in carbon and oxygen isotope signatures from a single stalagmite in the Yokbalum cave. The stalagmite samples generated a stunning 1,600-year climate record of local and regional rainfall dynamics. The seasonal signature allows the team, which has been researching the Maya climate for 18 years, to reconstruct patterns in precipitation annually. They found that rainfall was highly unpredictable between AD 700 and 800, coinciding with the decline of many Maya city-states. The team was led by University of New Mexico archaeologist Keith Prufer and colleagues from the Potsdam Institute for Climate Impact Research and Potsdam University in Germany. According to Prufer, the stalagmite record has a very high resolution, 7 samples per year over a period of 1,600 years, which makes it possible to view changes in seasonal conditions from year to year. In another first, the team was able to map these seasonal variations directly to quantitative cultural records. The team found that changes in seasonal conditions would have challenged food production in a region where all agriculture was directly dependent on rainfall. Not knowing when precipitation would arrive each year would make it far more difficult to time planting and harvesting. The result would have been frequent crop failure. This research is also highly significant for farming today. With global climate change, seasonal patterns are again far less predictable than they were mere decades ago. According to Prufer, this case study shows what kind of impact climate change can have and can help guide collective responses to climate changes across the global tropics, a region that feeds over 2 billion people. The study was recently published in the journal Communications, Earth and Environment. That wraps up the news for this week. For more stories and daily news updates, visit Archaeologica on the World Wide Web at archaeologica.org, where all the news is history. 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I'm Laura Kennedy, and I'll see you next week.
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0: 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He has volunteered as the president of the Newark Senior Center, vice president of the Newark Rotary Club, coach of the Holy Angels basketball and volleyball teams. He served as a captain in the U.S. Army during the Vietnam War and was elected mayor of Newark in 2004. His law firm continues this tradition by supporting the ongoing work of Radio Newark. 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
18: More than 94,000 Wyomingites don't know where their next meal will come from, according to the latest Feeding America data, including nearly 26,000 children. As families continue to face higher costs for groceries and other necessities, experts say it's possible to eat healthy foods on a budget. Rochelle Bartnick with the American Heart Association suggests starting with small substitutions, including lower-cost proteins, whole grains, and homemade alternatives to some packaged foods.
19: You can think about swapping out a sugary bottled dressing with a homemade simple vinaigrette. Then you can think about swapping lean proteins with, say, beans or other legumes.
18: The association also recommends tofu.

0: lean ground turkey and chicken as budget-friendly protein options. It suggests brown rice, quinoa, and barley as high-fiber alternatives to white rice. Canned tuna can add an inexpensive source of protein and omega-3 fatty acids to salads, sandwiches, or brown rice bowls. Healthy eating does not mean every fruit and vegetable has to come from the produce aisle, which can be more expensive. Bartnick says canned and frozen foods generally last longer, helping households avoid wasting money when fresh food spoils. She adds that frozen produce is typically preserved when it is ripe and retains its nutrients.
1: Having frozen foods, for example, frozen produce, is a healthy swap, and it is a misconception that it's not as healthy as the fresh produce section. So we advocate for that a lot of times.
0: Bartnick emphasizes the importance of checking labels and choosing canned or frozen products marked as low sodium, no salt added, or no sugar added. Frozen fruits and vegetables can be used in soups, stir fries, and smoothies. She also suggests avoiding fruit packed in syrup. This is Eric Galatis reporting for the Wyoming News Service. Find our trust indicators at publicnewsservice.org.
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3: Hi there, I'm Thane Maynard. Uh-oh, I guess it's come to this. I took my dog to the veterinarian this week, and though my vet said she's healthy, he also said she's gained weight and I'm feeding her too much. After a positive and somewhat lengthy discussion about the problem with giving dogs treats, I realized this all sounds pretty familiar. My vet's point was that giving animals treats as rewards is actually more positive for the pet owner than for the pet. They don't really need it, and dogs in particular prefer our attention and play. The trouble is, most packaged pet treats are high calorie and the equivalent of animal cookies. I left with instructions for her to get more exercise and eat more vegetables like baby carrots if treats are needed. Of course, this is the exact same message I get from my own doctor. Eat more vegetables, get outside, and go for a walk. We have the same challenge at the zoo. In the wild, most animals are extremely fit in order to survive. In zoos, it's a challenge to not let your animals bulk up, from cheetahs to gorillas or even elephants, with more calories than they need. So we work hard to keep our animals active and feed them the same food they eat in the wild.
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6: 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Visit this website to start taking this course absolutely free. Mustafa Kemal Atatürk, the father of modern Turkey, was one of the most intelligent and benevolent dictators who ever lived. Despite enormous difficulties, he accomplished enormous tasks in an incredibly short amount of time. In only 15 years as president, he reformed the new nation's entire legal and educational system, throwing out 6 centuries of precedent that the Ottoman Empire handed. He was the first Ottoman military officer who defeated Europeans in battle, despite his technology being decades behind his enemies. He won the Turkish War of Independence, which kept his nation from falling out of existence. He ripped up 6 centuries of legal precedent, threw out Sharia law of the Ottoman Empire, and replaced it with the European civil and criminal law. He reformed the Turkish language, replacing the Arabic alphabet with a Latin alphabet in the space of a few months. Because of this, modern-day Turkey reveres Atatürk perhaps like no one reveres a deceased person anywhere else on earth. You would have to go to an Orthodox church and see pictures of saints to find someone as revered as Atatürk is. When I was in my doctoral program, a professor of mine who did Soviet studies and was from Poland said that when he went to Turkey and saw the flag waving and pictures of Atatürk at a public parade, said it reminded him of Soviet rallies with pictures of Lenin and Stalin. So how did Atatürk manage to accomplish all of his goals and earn the hearts and love of a nation that still loves him fiercely, even 7 decades after his death? By overcoming struggles in his life. It's an understatement to say that Mustafa Kemal

0: Ma had a difficult childhood. His home was called a house of mourning. His father, Ali Riza, worked as a minor civil servant who spent a period of time working as a border customs official. His mother, Zubede, was some 20 years younger than her husband, marrying him when she was still an adolescent, and began having children at the age of 15. Of their six children, only Mustafa Kemal and his younger sister, Makbule, survived to adulthood. Ali Riza tried various business ventures, selling salt and timber. These businesses failed, and Ali Riza took to drinking, causing his health to deteriorate. He developed tuberculosis and suffered from a series of illnesses in the last 3 years of his life. During his life, there was tension in the family between the traditional and progressive wing that was tearing apart Ottoman society in the late 19th century during Mustafa Kemal's boyhood. Zubede was a pious Muslim, and she wanted to send Mustafa to a local Muslim school, where he would study the Quran, the Hadith, Islamic sciences, and become a religious figure in the community. Ali Riza wanted Mustafa to be sent to a newly opened Shemsi Efendi school, which was part of a trend in the Balkans, where in Macedonia, where Mustafa was born, offering contemporary education based on the logical sciences, positivism, mathematics, and empirical research. Mustafa first enrolled in the traditional religious school, but later switched to Shemsi Efendi school. Ali Riza died when Mustafa was 7 and the family was thrown into poverty. Zubede Hanım was only 31 years old. She and her two children lived with her brother Hussein for a period. Hussein was a manager of a farm outside of Salonika, and Mustafa worked there on a farm. There, a Greek Orthodox priest and an imam at the local mosque both gave Mustafa additional schooling. Then, Mustafa was sent to his aunt in Salonika in order to attend a government school. Mustafa was a stranger in this new household, where he remained until he enrolled in a military academy at age 12. All these troubles may be a key to why he was so accomplished later in life. In Malcolm Gladwell's book, David and Goliath, Gladwell uses social psychology to explain the early conditions of a person's life that allow them to be successful later. He talks about the advantages and disadvantages, things that seem unfair, things that you actually wouldn't want to happen to yourself or someone else. But when they do happen, you're actually given an advantage in life. Here's an example. According to social psychological research, about a quarter of top-level executives and presidents grew up with a death of a parent before the age of 16. The death of a parent before this age seems to mold a person into one that has the ability to do what it takes in order to succeed, perhaps because they grew up with more to take on as a result of their loss. Or perhaps they've already experienced something so traumatic in their life that the thought of failing in school or in business or getting rejected along the way isn't something that worries them, because it doesn't come close to the heartbreak and the worry that they already experienced in the past. Their resolve is hardened, and they don't fear what may come if they take risks. This was the personality of Mustafa Kemal when he enrolled in a military academy against the wishes of his mother at the age of 12. It's here where he found purpose. Mustafa Kemal was a genius military officer, and this genius manifested itself quickly when he joined the officer corps of the Ottoman Empire, which at this time was crumbling against the advances of European armies, who, through the power of their armies, through the power of colonialism, had control directly or indirectly of about 75% of the globe at this time. Amongst his accomplishments were the defense of Libya, at the time an Ottoman territory, against an Italian invasion. He had to travel alone to Tripoli and repel a better-equipped Italian army of 150,000 with only 20,000 Bedouins and 8,000 Turkish soldiers. He was able to defend the territory and repel the Italian army until the end of the Turkish-Italo War. At the famous Battle of Gallipoli in 1915, he had a defensive force of 315,000 and was able to repel the attack of a much better-equipped British force of 489,000 and the French of 79,000. The British Navy at this time could project a naval force far superior to anything on Earth. Winston Churchill was sending 18 of his best battleships with a supporting array of cruisers, submarines, airplanes, and destroyers. On the first day of the attack, on April 25, 1915, the 57th Infantry Regiment of Mustafa Kemal would already be running out of munitions. Here is what he said to his soldiers. I do not order you to fight. I order you to die. In the time which passes until we die, other troops and commanders can come forward and take our places. Almost every man in the regiment was killed or wounded. The campaign ended up being a war of attrition, costing the lives of 500,000 soldiers during those 8.5 months, each side losing approximately 250,000 soldiers. But if not for the bravery of Mustafa Kemal, European forces would have taken the Dardanelles and would have had straight access up to Istanbul, and the heart of the Ottoman Empire would have been lost. Well, the Ottomans still lost World War I, and at the Treaty of Sèvres in the 1920s, the Ottoman Empire had been entirely partitioned by European powers, and the Turks were left with a rump state that would only have been about one-tenth the size of Turkey today. If Turkey had accepted this treaty, which they would have, if not for the War of Independence, Turkey would be a nation as tiny and as minor as Georgia, Armenia, Azerbaijan, and those little countries in the Balkans that we don't think much about. Mustafa Kemal, against the orders of the Sultan, was to start with a few volunteers in what is called the War of Independence. And through the battles, he was able to reconquer the territory that is now the borders of modern-day Turkey and solidify these borders within the space of 3 years. But Mustafa Kemal was elected the first president of the new Turkish Republic. Because of his heroics, much like George Washington, he essentially had a blank check to power. Here's how he used it. First, he abolished the caliphate, considered by many to be the symbolic leader of the Muslim world. Now, it's not as though there was a direct line of succession between Muhammad and the caliph at this time, but still, the symbolic move of abolishing the caliphate and declaring that he was null and void is a move that, amongst conservative Muslims today, still makes them have enmity against Ataturk. Here's other reform moves he made. He changed the alphabet from Arabic to Latin. The Arabic alphabet never fully expressed the nuance of the Turkish language, but also it made the language more closed off and indecipherable to foreigners. And the move to reform the language and make it easier for people to learn and to customize it and to make it more accessible to the public transformed it so much that for most Turkish people today, reading something from the late 1800s is completely indecipherable. I have learned Ottoman Turkish, the language before it was reformed, and I can attest that it is a completely different language from modern-day Turkish. Ataturk also gave equal rights to all citizens, including women, and voting rights, prior to France and many other countries. Noted to Americans that women had the right to vote in Turkey before they did in the United States. Ataturk had adopted children, amongst them a girl named Sabiha Gökçen. She was the world's first female fighter pilot. Turkey also established a civil code, a Turkish central bank, and most importantly, he made Turkey an independent country culturally, militarily, economically, and judicially. The ideology of Mustafa Kemal Ataturk rests on 6 principles today called Kemalism, which are republicanism, secularism, nationalism, populism, revolutionism, and etatism. Many people tried to copy this code in order to reform this country, most notably Reza Shah Pahlavi in Iran. But beyond cultural reforms, Mustafa Kemal worked hard to ensure peace in the young Turkish Republic. In the final decades of the Ottoman Empire, it was engulfed in numerous bloody wars in which hundreds of thousands of young men and innocent civilians were killed. And he said, "Unless a nation's life faces peril, war is murder." His other famous quote was, "Peace at home, peace abroad," and worked diligently that the Turkish Republic not entangle itself in foreign affairs or wars that were not out of necessity. Turkey did not participate in World War II. Well, it was officially neutral and joined the Allies at the very end. At the 20th anniversary of the Gallipoli victory in 1935, Kemal said to the Australian nation, who were the opposing forces in the Battle of Gallipoli, "You, the mothers who sent their sons from faraway countries, wipe away your tears. Your sons are now lying in our bosom and are in peace. For having lost their lives on this land, they have become our sons as well." These are words that are carved in marble at the memorial on the beaches at Anzac Cove. Ataturk's resilience, formed at overcoming the challenges of his youth, continued to propel them late in his political career. He did everything in his power to educate the nation, for he believed that the greatest war is against ignorance. His single-party regime built thousands of schools and advocated for secular and scientific education in the nation. He once said, "If someday my teachings conflict with science, choose science." According to official records, Ataturk read at least 4,000 books in his lifetime, and he even wrote a geometry book, in which he defined fundamental mathematical and geometrical terms and provided examples of axioms and theorems. Some of the mathematical terminology the Turkish people use today in geometry has been invented or translated by Atatürk, which was nice of him because before that, geometrical terms were old-fashioned Arabic phrases that sound like a treatise from Ibn Sina from the Middle Ages. Despite all that, the changes that he made to transform the Ottoman Empire that was modernizing and did have a legal and cultural system influenced by Europe still had a strong Islamic identity that was informed by Sharia law. For a leader to come through, to abolish the system completely, to install a secular system, and to even influence people not to wear traditional Islamic dress, but to wear European clothing and for women not to be covered anymore, would be like a leader coming to Saudi Arabia or Syria or a place like that and throw out the established Islamic culture and replace it with a forcibly installed European one. Atatürk did this through his fearlessness, and one might say, because of the challenges he faced as a child, not having the fear of rejection or failure, but knowing that these reforms were important and he could overcome challenges that came his way. Now, if you're like most of the listeners to this podcast, you listen because you know you can learn valuable lessons from history. And one of the most unique characters in history was a man who led his country through incredible difficulty in a time when the fate of the modern world as we know it was in the balance. And yet this man inspired his country to endure a conflict like few others. And that is, as you might have guessed, Winston Churchill. So at this point, I'd like to mention an exciting new course at Hillsdale College, where you can learn more about the incredible life of this fascinating man. 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
2: Today is September 29th on Tidbits in Time, an interesting day. Stay with me to hear about the effect that reading has on the brain. We'll remember the man who tilted at windmills, talk about a well-known children's book author, and remember the man who created the first artificial self-sustaining nuclear chain reaction. All that plus, it's the birthday of a wild man piano player with a colorful past. Tidbits in Time is coming right up. Stay tuned. It was on September 29th, 2016, that Dr. Richard Martin Bierite officially published his book entitled Reading's Effect, A Novel Perspective. He's interviewing at various colleges to get a new job where he can invest in the next generation of hungry Britlit students. While the writings of Dr. Bierite have an academic flavor, other scientists have postulated that reading also causes a change in connectivity patterns in the brain, particularly in the cerebellum. On September 29, 1547, Miguel de Cervantes Saavedra was born in Spain. He was a soldier in a regiment of the Spanish Navy Marines and fought in the Battle of Lepanto, the final defeat of the Muslim forces in the Mediterranean Sea. He was later captured by Muslim Barbary pirates and held for ransom in slavery for 5 years. Between church and family, some ransom was paid and he was eventually released. That traumatic period heavily influenced his novel, Don Quixote. September 29, 1923, saw the birth of Stanley Melvin Berenstain in West Philadelphia, Pennsylvania. Along with his wife, Janice Marion Grant Berenstain, they created the Berenstain Bears characters in picture books for children. There is an internet meme related to people remembering their last name spelled Berenstein with an E. That meme coincides with people who think dilemma is spelled with a silent N, as in D-I-L-E-M-N-A. It was on September 29, 1901, that Enrico Fermi was born in Rome, Italy. As a physicist, he began bombarding uranium and thorium with slow neutrons. That resulted in what he thought were new elements, because he was expecting uranium-93 or uranium-94. However, after about 5 years, he discovered that the results actually were common elements, much lower on the periodic table, and he recognized that they were the products of fission. It was on September 29, 1935, that Jerry Lee Lewis was born in Faraday, Louisiana. Two of his cousins are singer Mickey Gilley and evangelist Jimmy Swaggart. Jerry Lee Lewis is a wild man piano player who has influenced many contemporary musicians. He's been married 7 times, once to a 13-year-old first cousin, and 2 of his wives have died under suspicious circumstances. Now in his 80s, he's still going strong and has outlived most of his critics. For your very own email print version of Tidbits in Time, showing up every day for free in your inbox, just send a request to adrian@tidbitsintime.com. That's adrian@tidbitsintime.com. For Tidbits in Time, this has been Gene Vann.
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4: On January 12, 2010, Haiti experienced its worst earthquake in the past 200 years. This is Susan Laird, and today I'll be interviewing Dr. Mark Safran, who is a senior medical officer and the longest-serving psychiatrist at the Centers for Disease Control and Prevention. A captain in the U.S. Public Health Service, Dr. Safran serves as mental health lead for CDC's Haiti earthquake mission. Dr. Safran, thank you so much for being here today.
5: My pleasure.
4: So what are some of the mental health challenges experienced after this devastating earthquake in Haiti?
5: Well, first, just the sheer magnitude of the death and destruction and the massive numbers of injuries, those are difficult for anyone to deal with. Then there were tremors that just kept happening after the original earthquake, so people didn't know whether, in fact, the earthquake was over or whether several days later or weeks later there was going to be another earthquake. So the initial disaster never ended for many people. And then in country, prior to the earthquake, there never were a lot of mental health professionals. And after the earthquake, people couldn't get help, even if they needed it right away.
4: Well, how can challenges like that affect people's mental health?
5: There are lots of ways, and it'll affect each person differently. The human body is naturally very resilient, and actually people are able to cope with and overcome incredible things that you'd never think they could. But still, something like this often takes time. And so initially, it's normal for everyone who's been through something like this to experience some type of mental health effects. Initially, it may even be hard to tell whose mental health effects are going to turn into mental illness and who will recover naturally on their own with the support of their family and friends. There are also normal mourning responses that people go through after losing one loved one. Imagine losing so many friends and loved ones, and even what to do to honor the dead, and just with those massive numbers of bodies, maybe not even knowing where the person's dead relatives are. That's very difficult. There are also issues, very practical issues, like sleep. Well, where do you sleep after something like this just happened? People were sleeping out in the street because they were afraid that more buildings would collapse. And so just not getting enough sleep impacts people's mental health right there. Then there are all of the illnesses that people can be exposed to, lack of food. And the situation changes every day. Someone finds out new stressors. So those can affect people's mental health in many different ways. And as I said, some people will go on to develop mental illness.
4: Are

0: culture, as in our own culture here in the United States, many people still do not feel comfortable speaking about mental health issues. And so the first thing for a clinician often is that the clinician may not know what the person's mental health issues are. The person may not tell them. Also, many of the symptoms that can appear to be mental health or mental illness symptoms can also be symptoms of general medical conditions and even head injuries that the person may have sustained during the earthquake, or perhaps infections that came about afterwards, and many, many other issues that can basically masquerade as mental health problems. So it can be hard for the clinician to be able to tell the difference between a mental health problem and some other general medical problem. Either way, it's important to get a good, thorough evaluation by qualified professionals and to consider all possibilities.
1: What are some things a family member can do if a loved one seems to be experiencing mental illness several months after an earthquake?
0: The first thing is to recognize that not everything that seems like mental illness will necessarily turn out to be mental illness. Sometimes just a general medical condition could show itself by signs or symptoms that really look like mental illness but aren't at all. Also, people could sometimes be normally reacting to the stress of what they've experienced because not everyone has time to think about what they've gone through at the time of the earthquake, and sometimes it's just hitting them right then. But the third possibility is that it could really be a mental illness and possibly even a very serious mental illness. So it's very important that if someone is thought to have mental illness, that they get a thorough evaluation by a qualified mental health professional and also by a qualified general medical professional.
1: Can you give us some idea of what we might look for?
0: Well, each mental illness expresses itself differently in different people. Look at whether the person is able to do the things that they're normally able to do, the things they need to do to live. What do they need to do their job, to live at home? Are they able to do those things? If they can't, that's a warning sign. If they can, that doesn't necessarily mean they don't have a mental illness, but if they can't, that would be something that would really cue you in that something was wrong. In general, if you think someone might have a mental illness, it's better to get the evaluation than not.
1: Dr. Safran, thank you so much for being with us today. I'm hearing that there's a lot of hope if we can identify the problems and provide support to people affected by this devastation. Thank you.
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9: I'm Connor Farrell.
10: And I'm Rhett Elaine.
9: Dr. Elaine, this week we're talking about the history of getting online, and today, AOL.
10: What do you know about AOL?
9: I know that you can send some funny messages, and it's purple, and there's a little guy, and there's some waves.
10: Okay, so America Online was a way for people to get online, because if just having a modem is not going to work, you got to have some place to connect to, and America Online was that place. It was not directly the internet. They had stuff there, but it's mostly a way to talk to other people. You know, we had these chat messages and mail messages and things like that. But it wasn't just go anywhere on the internet.
9: It was like the first grocery store in the West.
10: Yeah, okay. I like that one.
9: Yeah.
10: That's good. You made a good one.
9: Because there's lots of planes everywhere, but they don't do anything.
10: Yeah.
9: But then you go to this grocery store, man, rice for a nickel? Yes, please.
10: But
9: Pictures of dogs?
10: I think the thing most people associate with the early days of AOL, America Online, are these CDs. So they would just send CDs to everybody. Then you can find these, all these America Online, because you had to install the software on your computer.
9: And you could send it over the internet?
10: Then you have to sign up for the service, and they say, oh, you get, you know, 2 months free.

0: or whatever, but they had a very aggressive marketing campaign to get everyone on AOL, and I think it worked. I mean, I think a lot of people, this was one of the easier ways for people to get online. You have the disk already. I mean, you can't download the software if you're not online, so you had to get the disk. So you get the disk, you install it, you make an account, you enter your credit card number, and you're online. And that was AOL. And I think pretty much, I feel like just about everyone did that, right?
1: And wow. I've been putting our personal information on the internet since 1990, or whenever AOL was.
0: It was in the 90s, yeah.
1: Yeah, that's right.
0: Yeah, good guess.
1: Yeah, I got it.
0: But it was still dial-up. I mean, AOL lasted a lot longer than that, but at the time, AOL was using dial-up methods to connect to AOL, and then you could continue on. Okay, but of course, I mean, we're past it, the dial-up era. So what comes next on our methods for getting online? We'll talk about that on the next STEM Science Radio.

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2: Home ownership is increasingly less affordable. Various sources show the average 30-year fixed-rate mortgage is now over 7%. That wasn't a problem before 2020, when you could buy a house for $250,000, but at $400,000, it's a lot less affordable. Starbucks said it plans to close about 250 stores in North America, with most closures expected by the end of its fiscal year. The company expects the move to cost approximately $300 million and has reduced its forecast for new store openings worldwide. Galil Importing Corporation is recalling Lior ground cinnamon seasoning after finding elevated levels of lead. The recall cinnamon was distributed in six states between November 2025 and September 2026. Lead ingestion is especially dangerous for children. The product can be returned for a refund. I'm Mark Huffman. 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
4: This is Bird Note. As a brand new birder, one of the first questions you might have is where to find birds. Well, they live just about everywhere people do, so there's really no wrong answer. Looking out the window and listening for calls and songs can make birding a part of your daily routine. But you might be curious where else to look. So here are some quick tips. Think about what birds need: food, water, shelter. If you can find a nearby green space that also features a stream or pond, it probably has a few birds hanging out. Coastlines almost always have some gulls, like this laughing gull. Birds often congregate in urban parks because they're the best habitats to be found for miles, especially during spring and fall migration, when travelers like this white-eyed vireo stop to refuel. And try asking local birders for ideas on social media groups or at club meetings. You might learn that somewhere you never expected is a birding hotspot, a cemetery, a popular beach, even a landfill. It's just one of the ways birds can give you a new perspective on the place you call home. For Bird Note, I'm Jonice Franklin.
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6: Now, if you are anything like me, you can probably relate to the huge stress of losing your keys, or even worse, losing your cell phone. Depends on how you see the matter. All that private data, like phone numbers, photos and stuff, you really don't want to let that get into the hands of other people, whoever they may be. My wife just had her iPad stolen, so I can feel this firsthand. Well, by proxy firsthand, anyway. Fortunately, two guys in Cologne have just come up with a solution for losing stuff. And no, it's not just the simple advice, be less careless. They've started a tech-based company called Bring Me Back. Their idea makes it easier for people who find lost stuff to get in touch with you if you happen to have lost the stuff, return your stuff, and get a reward. Of course, no free lunch anywhere. Louisa Frey met up with the founders Thomas Ott and Christoph Kind.
7: Every 35 seconds, someone loses their keys, and most of the time, they never get them back. But even if a stranger were to find the lost keys, how could they get in touch with their owner?
8: I would go to the lost and found office in the city.
9: Probably look around, maybe seeing someone looking for his keys.
10: Put this key into the post box. If there's a sign on the key.
11: Don't know, maybe take to the police station.
7: After losing plenty of keys and cell phones themselves, Thomas Ott and Christoph Kind were pretty fed up. So, 2 years ago, they founded the startup Bring Me Back when they were both 26, in an office right in the middle of Cologne's busy

0: Technology Hub, Christoph explains their easy answer to this key problem.
1: We produce different markers or tags, like key change or stickers, and every tag has an individual code number on it.
0: The price of the marker starts at €5.95. After buying them online, you can register the item on the website and decide on a reward for it. If you do lose your tag possession, then the finder will discover the marker, which reads, "If found, visit bringmeback.eu." Then they enter the code that's assigned to your marker and can get in touch with you and receive the reward, of course. According to Christoph, most people are more honest than you might think, but usually just don't know how to return something found. Bring Me Back works out much better than regular lost and found offices, which have a return rate of only 20%.
1: When we founded Bring Me Back, we buy some keys at eBay and put our tags on it, and then we lost the keys in Cologne, and 90% came back.
0: Keys and cell phones are the most frequently registered objects. The value offered depends on the item.
1: So when you register a key, it's not the value of the key itself, but it's at the cost you have when you lost the key. For example, when I lost my key of the office, I must pay €1,000 to change all the doors.
0: Student Mariana Santos recently lost her smartphone, so she had to start using her old phone again, which doesn't have internet, Facebook, or WhatsApp. For her, losing her phone means losing tons of personal information, and that's why she says she would consider buying a Bring Me Back case and registering her next phone on the platform.
2: I would have the chance to pay this person, motivate the person that found my iPhone, and to have all my data back, photos, important notes that are there.
0: But would others also offer a reward for a lost object?
3: Yes, I would.
4: Depends on the price of it.
5: If it were my phone, for example, I would pay maybe €100.
3: If it's really worth it for me, I will do, yes.
0: After investing about €10,000, Christoph and his business partner's idea seems to have convinced people. They're already able to make a living selling their markers to private customers and companies. Both in their 20s, the young entrepreneurs thought working in a regular company was boring. They had already founded one startup without success. But this time, the risk and effort were worth it. Besides having the privilege of working in a fun environment with a young team where everyone is under 30, there are also other rewarding things, like the thank you emails and sweets that customers send after something they've lost was returned to them. But that's not all.
1: The most rewarding is when I see people I don't know who are having texts from bringmeback.com on their phones or something else. Yeah. That's very nice.
0: Bring Me Back has already won business prizes and gathered over 10,000 users and more than 15,000 items registered on the platform. Christoph shares his advice to young entrepreneurs who want to found a startup.
1: You have to work very much for not so much money in the first years. You have to love your idea to make it successful. So it isn't like everybody thinks that you have an idea and you found a company and in 1 year you're a millionaire.
0: And of course, you should always keep track of your keys. This is Louisa Fry for DW in
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7: New medical research costs more and more each year. Who's going to pay for it? Don't look at me.
6: A.A. Milne, Incontinence and Cajun Cooking, An Etymology of the Word Poop.
8: Russia, Poland, and the United States are combining efforts to stretch a length of copper wire from the bowels of the Atlantic Ocean to the bowels of the Jet Propulsion Laboratory at Caltech, with the hopes of reaching additional bowels in Europe and Asia by the year 2040.
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9: For 12 years, the municipal government of Mexico City has displayed a distinctly conservative bent. Commentator Cody Andrescu.
10: The other night, I found myself at an all-night Muslim rib joint in Spanish Harlem. It was about 3 in the morning, and I had been waiting for my waitress for over an hour. Finally, she came. After she took my order, she was about to leave, but I hailed her back. "Excuse me," I said, "I don't mean to be rude, but I have waited such a long time. Perhaps you could bring me a glass of water while my food is being cooked. No, she said, with a thick Korean accent. We don't serve any beverages on Thursdays. I was sorry to hear this because I had ordered peanut butter and a bag of saltines. I set about trying to change my order, but with no success. When my food came, I felt compelled to eat it all anyway. This, I thought, is why I hate New York.

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1: Bong, bong, bong. 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
4: Earth, behold its magnificence. But wait, what you see around you is not the full story. As a land dweller, it's natural for you to focus on the mountains, valleys, fields, flora and fauna that characterize our world. But land makes up just a fraction of the planet's surface. More than 70% of the world is covered in water, prompting some to quip that a more appropriate name for Earth would be ocean. We can't see very far beneath all this watery stuff, but when we use sophisticated technology to dive into its pelagic depths, we are frequently astounded by what we find. I'm Seth Shostak. Molly Bentley is at the ocean, and we'll hear from her shortly. Welcome to Big Picture Science, produced at the SETI Institute, where researchers investigate the nature and origin of life. On Big Picture Science, we step back to get the wide-angle view on science and technology. And in this episode, we go wide and deep to reveal the marvels and the menace of the sea. From the panoply of life that resides there, most of it still undiscovered, to the tectonic forces that shape the seabed and the rest of the planet. And not all of these are benign. The ocean floor has the potential to release seismic energy that could devastate our coasts. It's what lies beneath.

0: There is life up and down this beach. There are seagulls, other birds like terns, there are some crabs, humans, there's a dog. If you want to meet the rest of the living creatures, out there is where you want to be.
1: The ocean is the largest living space on Earth. The average depth is about 4,000 meters, well over 2 miles. And it's filled with life, which makes it the largest repository of life on Earth.
0: Although biologist Bruce Robison is one of the few who have plunged to its watery depths, Dr. Robison of the Monterey Bay Aquarium Research Institute has used submersible robots to explore some of it.
1: Diving into the deep ocean with a submersible is certainly the most exciting thing I've ever done. It's exciting because there's always something new. It's a physical challenge because you're running the vehicle and trying to make sure that everything goes safely and well. And it's also intellectually challenging because you're trying to figure out what it all means. What are these various parts? How do they hang together into a functional system? And what the heck is that animal?
0: And it is in the deep ocean that biologists made a discovery about life on this planet that forced one recalculation of the distribution of animals. Now, if you place your hand at the back of your neck, you'll feel the bone that runs down to your rear. The spine is something that you share with many other animals. You are a vertebrate. Now, recently, the most numerous vertebrate on the planet was thought to be the chicken. These domesticated seed eaters are thought to number 24 billion. That's more than 3 times the number of people on Earth. But the chicken's days of wearing the crown of the most populous vertebrate seem to be over. The new title goes to an animal that lives beneath those waves. And this discovery surprised biologists. A fish called the bristlemouth may be the most numerous vertebrate on Earth.
1: The bristlemouth fish is nondescript in some respects in that it has some distinguishing characteristics, a small eye, a big head, but they impress one who meets them with their numbers. They are vast. Certainly everywhere I've explored the deep sea, we run into bristlemouth fishes, or the genus Cyclothonia, as we call them.
0: The numbers used to describe bristlemouth are usually reserved for astronomy. Trillions or quadrillions. Could the numbers really be that high?
1: It's certainly possible that the numbers could be that high. I'm not brave enough to put an actual number on what their population might be globally, but I'm certain that the assessment is correct, that they are the most abundant vertebrate animals on the planet.
0: How do they capture their prey when they're deep in the ocean and there's very little, if no, light at all? What do they use to find what to eat?
1: Good question, and the kind that we ask ourselves. We suspect that the bristlemouth is tuned into the water around it very acutely by the organs along its side that are sensitive to vibration, low-frequency vibration created by movement in the water around it. So if the bristlemouth senses the presence of a small crustacean, a little shrimp or a copepod nearby, it probably takes advantage of the fact that it has a huge mouth, and that by snapping that large mouth open, it creates suction and pulls in the prey. Lots of fish feed that way, and it certainly makes sense that, given the anatomical structure we see in the bristlemouth, that's the way they do as well.
0: Now, the bristlemouth is translucent. Is that a particular adaptive strategy for an animal in the deep ocean? Is that where you would find that physical characteristic most often?
1: A translucent body is very useful for animals that live in the mesopelagic, or what's called the twilight zone, where there is still just a little bit of sunlight available during the day. It's a camouflage of sort and makes them hard to detect.
0: Now, there's another adaptive strategy, I understand, that it employs that also uses light, and it's a form of bioluminescence, a phenomena called counter-illumination, which sounds like a lamp that is sitting somewhere in a cafe, but I don't think that's what this is, right? What is counter-illumination?
1: Counter-illumination, in this case, is the use of light to camouflage your body in the deep ocean. Many of the predators, including the predators of bristlemouths, find their prey by gazing upwards and trying to see the silhouette or the shadow of the animal by looking at it from below and detecting the shadow against the lighted waters above. So the bristlemouth, and indeed many species of fishes and some squids, try to erase their shadows by using light that they produce themselves in organs along their bellies that can exactly match the intensity and the wavelength of the light that's downwelling around them. So in essence, they are able to eliminate or erase their shadow and thus to outwit, or maybe not outwit, but to fool a predator that's trying to look upward from below and spot that shadow.
0: So the invisible man has nothing on these guys.
1: Not a bit.
0: So it gives us an idea that there's an abundance of life in the deep ocean. Weird not to it, but maybe to us, maybe not to you. Alien life there. And so much we still have to study. We don't know a lot about it.
1: The animals that live in the deep ocean do indeed appear weird or alien to us. But they're perfectly adapted to the habitat that they live in. And so from their perspective, they're perfectly natural. And one of the most exciting things about deep sea exploration is that we're continually finding new things. We've been working here in Monterey Bay for more than 20 years, diving in deep water on a regular basis, and we're still finding new things. That huge biomass of life that lives in the ocean, which far outstrips the biomass of terrestrial life, must contain an unbelievable number of undiscovered, exciting new creatures. Not the kind, maybe, that we would ordinarily expect. As it turns out, gelatinous animals, in many cases, dominate that whole landscape. Maybe that's not the right word. The whole seascape. But when we account for them, we are even more impressed by how much life is down there.
0: You have described yourself in writing and earlier when we were talking as growing up as a beach kid. But the beach is still technically land, and there's a difference between being a beach kid and being a deep sea scientist. And you've been down many times now, and I wonder if you can remember what it was like to leave the beach and plunge into the ocean for the first time to some considerable depth.
1: The beach provides access to the ocean, and that's always been my perspective. The beach is where you went when you wanted to get in the ocean, and as a kid, I swam and scuba dived and surfed, and the beach was access. But going further out, which to me has always been very alluring, very compelling, come further, come deeper, we terrestrial beings live in a three-dimensional world, but in reality, it's two-dimensional because gravity ties us to the floor or the ground or the set of stairs that we use to move in the vertical plane. In the ocean, however, it's a truly three-dimensional realm because if you have neutral buoyancy, or even if you don't, if you have some power to move, then you can move in any direction at any time. And that changes everything in terms of how animals interact with each other, how community structure is put together, how the whole ecosystem functions.
0: Do you remember the first time that you took a dive, and was it exciting? It must have been also a little scary.
1: I was so excited there wasn't time to be scared. My first submersible dive was in Alvin, the Woods Hole Oceanographic Institution's human-occupied vehicle, and it was in the Atlantic Ocean. I think the first sensation that came to me was, holy cow, this is really different than what I expected. Part of it was that three-dimensionality. Part of it was there were so many different kinds of animals than I could collect with my nets. And indeed, one of the most common phrases on our video dive tapes, the audio track of our video dive tapes is, what the heck is that? Because we run across strange, unexpected things very frequently.
0: I was looking at one of the tapes from one of your dives, and there was this incredible orange was the color, an orange jellyfish with many, I'm guessing it was a jellyfish, many tentacles and sort of a decorative fringe around what could be described only as a hat, but that was the body of the jellyfish, and just an exquisite animal. It really took my breath away.
1: So many of those creatures are unspeakably beautiful. We lack the words to adequately describe them, their shape and configuration, and the kinds of structures that are apparent in the bodies of transparent animals. One reason we're struck by the color patterns is how bright they are. Why reds? Why orange? That doesn't make sense. Well, until you think about it and talk to some physicists. It turns out that when white light strikes the surface of the ocean, white light from the sun, the first wavelengths that are absorbed are in the red range. Blue wavelengths of light travel the farthest, and so in deep water, only blue light is available. And if you were wearing a red shirt and only blue light was available to look at it, the red pigment in your shirt would absorb all of the light and reflect nothing back. So in essence, the shirt would appear black rather than red. In deep water, that's very much a useful tool because the surroundings are black. So a red object absorbs all of the wavelengths of red that are available, and the blue doesn't reflect back from that pigment, and so the animal is in essence invisible.
0: And finally, given an idea of what's in the ocean and what's not in the ocean, but that we know that there's great biodiversity there, can you imagine that on an ocean on another planet, another moon, such as Europa, which has an ocean underneath its icy crust, could there also be a population of as rich, perhaps, as that which we have on Earth?
1: I sure hope so. One of the things that you learn to appreciate about life itself is that it is persistent and it invades every possible living space. Even things that seem so harsh to us as to be unimaginable as places to live. In hydrothermal vents where the heat is so intense, or in high altitudes, or in crushing pressures and intense cold, some form of life always seems to make it. So if the life that we see on Earth is any indication, then my guess is that there's a good chance that we'll find some form of life in any ocean we encounter off this planet.
0: Bruce Robison, thank you so much for joining me out here on the seawall to talk about the ocean.
1: Sure, glad to. It's a really exciting prospect for anybody who stares and looks out across the surface and then imagines, I wonder what's down below.
2: Bruce Robison is a deep-sea biologist at the Monterey Bay Aquarium Research Institute.
0: You know, Seth, I didn't get the chance to see a bristlemouth, but they're sort of ferocious-looking fish. They resemble maybe a barracuda with their big mouth and their underbite, but they're only 3 inches long.
2: Oh, so not that terrifying, perhaps.
0: Well, they're terrifying to their prey, but you're right, probably not to you.
2: The thing that struck me about them is the fact that they can do this counter-illumination. They can make their bellies glow so you can't see them up against the bright surface of the sea. I mean, this is Harry Potter's invisibility cloak.
0: It's true. It's incredible the adaptive abilities that these animals have there at the deep sea. Now, while Dr. Robison prefers to work in the ocean. He also works in a sea lab to study some of these animals. Not all of them he can bring up from the deep sea. The bristlemouth, for example, is very hard to catch, and it might not survive the trip. But they do have a lab where they study other animals, vampire squid and deep sea urchins and jellyfish and so forth, to understand basic biology, but also how changing ocean conditions might affect these animals.
2: Yeah, well, I can imagine as the ocean's warm, of course, that's going to drive the gas, and in particular, oxygen, out of the oceans. Just the same way you warm up a soda, all the fizz comes out. That can be bad.
0: Bruce Robinson gave me a quick look at this mini ocean away from the ocean.
1: This is our seawater lab, where we have seawater directly from Monterey Bay that we chill down to the temperatures that approximate or actually duplicate those in the deep sea. We can control the temperature and other aspects of the seawater, how much oxygen is in it, how much acidity it offers, the salinity and things like that.
0: And are the animals behind those doors that look like some kind of refrigerator?
1: We have three cold rooms, and indeed many of the animals that we're working on are in those environmental chambers in order to closely monitor things like their respiration or behavior.
0: It sounds as though some of your questions have to do with the basic biology of these animals, but they also sound pertinent to studying the effects of climate change.
1: Absolutely. And indeed, the principal focus of our major research effort now is trying to understand the consequences of declining oxygen concentration in the ocean. And if what we've learned so far turns out to be statistically valid, then what's taking place in the ocean is that animals are moving out of their traditional habitats, and we're seeing a realignment, reorganization, and ecological changes that are going to have profound consequences.
2: The ocean tantalizes us with its many murky mysteries. Even our knowledge of its topography is often fuzzy. So, lo and behold, another discovery in the deeps, like the high number of bristlemouth, which also demands a superlative, the largest geologic structure on Earth.
0: It's What Lies Beneath on Big Picture Science.
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5: This is the World Industrial News for Tuesday, September 29th. Brought to you by Industrial Info Resources of Sugar Land, Texas. The U.S. Energy Information Administration predicted at the beginning of 2026 that increases in electricity use across the U.S. would be met mainly by increased solar generation, and recent developments in the power generation sector have proven them right. Industrial Info Resources is tracking about $23 billion worth of U.S.-based solar generation projects that are set to begin construction in the fourth quarter, of which about $9.7 billion worth are deemed to have a high likelihood of kicking off as currently scheduled. An increase in natural gas production from offshore Azerbaijan is expected to help provide energy security for the European Union, Total Energy said on Saturday. Total Energies, alongside its joint venture partners in Azerbaijan, announced a final investment decision for the full development of the Absheron natural gas and condensate field in the Caspian Sea. Data from Industrial Info Resources show affiliated projects combine for a total investment value of just over $2 billion. The United States is strengthening cooperation with the Argentine government through the launch of the Andes Atlantic Corridor, which seeks to expand the movement and export of Argentina's commodity production. This strategy aims to ease transportation and export bottlenecks for Argentina's growing production of natural gas, oil, lithium, and other minerals by investing in rail networks, pipelines, ports, power, and digital infrastructure that connect the country's resource-rich areas with the Atlantic ports and Western markets. Government funding to get the UK's first lithium hydroxide refinery in Teesside off the ground has been agreed with developer Alchemy Capital. The company behind the Tees Valley Lithium Project said that the initial grant of £18.3 million will be used for phase one of the refinery. With an estimated startup date of 2028, it would be the country's first lithium refinery and be capable of producing 25,000 tons per year of battery-grade lithium hydroxide monohydrate. For details on these and other breaking news, read the full stories at industrialinfo.com. I'm Christine Ramos, reporting for Industrial Info News.

0: A glimpse into the zoo after hours. 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
0: Sure, you've heard of night at the museum, but what happens when all the animals get tucked in? 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

0: Ada was one of the most popular performers of her era, particularly for her duets with Billy Murray and Len Spencer.
1: Sleep well, Mr. Orangutan.
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4: People are just a little bit more aware, or a lot more aware now, of the economic impact and the societal impact of large and sustained volcanic eruptions. It's a natural phenomenon. It's not going to go away. It's going to happen. And as we

0: inhabit more and more of the airspace and of the ground land space and really the coastal areas, it's going to affect us.
1: You're listening to research scientist David Pieri of NASA's Jet Propulsion Laboratory, and this is Earth Sky's Clear Voices for Science. Dr. Pieri's job is to help keep air travel safe. He does that with an instrument called ASTER on NASA's Terra satellite to track the aftermath of volcanic eruptions, plumes of ash that shoot high into the stratosphere. Pieri spoke more about keeping planes safe by watching volcanoes from space with Earth Sky's Jorge Salazar.
2: Dr. Pieri, welcome to Earth Sky's Clear Voices for Science.
0: Well, thank you, Jorge. I appreciate that.
2: So why study volcanoes from space?
0: Well, gosh, you know, that would be an hour show in itself, just talking about that. But I'll give you the short version. I mean, volcanoes have been a threat to humanity since people have begun to walk the Earth. And, you know, you can think back to the classic eruption of Pompeii and you know, ash and hot rock and all kinds of noxious, terrible, toxic gases coming out of the Earth. And these things happen still with about the same frequency, and they can be very big, like a Pinatubo eruption, which can put ash up into the stratosphere and have global effects affecting air traffic and, of course, affecting air quality and the environment locally around the volcano. So these are big, dangerous features that manifest the internal energy of the Earth at the surface. And so we want to know about them. Now, the mission that I'm on, called ASTER, which is Advanced Spaceborne Thermal Emission and Reflection Radiometer, a real mouthful, joint with the Japanese, we look at things down to 15 meters across. So we have a number of tools from orbit. We can look at these big eruptions, and the real important thing is to be able to detect them, the fact that they happen, especially in remote areas, and then also to monitor them and to understand how much material they're putting in the atmosphere. And that's all important because of the things I mentioned, and particularly these days, airline traffic and other kinds of air traffic up at 30,000 feet are very severely affected by ash.
2: How does NASA's Terra satellite see what volcanoes are doing on the ground, on Earth, and what is NASA looking for with these satellites?
0: Well, We have several dozen volcanologists who use the data, who are experienced in remote sensing as well as volcanology. I guess I could say I'm one of them. We take data at visible wavelengths, much like you would see with your own eyes, and then we have infrared capability as well, both in the short wavelength infrared and the longer wavelength infrared. Now, the long wavelength infrared is basically heat radiation coming up from the surface of the Earth. So the infrared capability with ASTER allows us to map these features in detail. Now, ASTER looks at the Earth at 15 meters per picture element. That is the smallest thing that can be resolved in the picture, is a picture element. So we can resolve, for instance, the summit craters of volcanoes. We can resolve individual lava flows. We can resolve areas where vegetation has been destroyed. We can look at areas of devastation. Now, the other instrument on, one of the other instruments on Terra is the moderate resolution imaging spectrometer. It has many more bands than ASTER, and it looks through visible near infrared and the thermal infrared as well, but at much lower spatial resolution. However, you get a synoptic view or an overall view of thousands of kilometers, where ASTER can only see a postage stamp that's 60 by 60 kilometers across. MODIS can look at areas thousands of kilometers across, and it looks at the whole Earth every day.
2: Dr. Pieri, would you explain to us, why are volcanoes dangerous to airplanes which fly way above at 30,000 feet?
0: Well, when we really get concerned is when we have a large explosive eruption. That material gets up in the air and the atmospheric winds take it, particularly in the stratosphere. The ash will settle down to about 10,000 meters or so. And unfortunately, that's the most efficient operating altitude for aircraft. And of course, if you're unlucky enough to actually penetrate a plume, and that's happened many times and three times with 747 aircraft, where we've actually had simultaneous all engine failures. That is, four engines failed simultaneously. The Redoubt eruption in 1989 is a particularly harrowing case where this airplane was descending into what looked like haze, and a volcanic plume from the Redoubt volcano, and this was December 1989, December 15th to be exact, and the pilot, actually it was a female pilot, it was the only female captain that KLM had at the time. She had a wonderful flying job, wonderful piloting job. She descended into what looked like a haze layer and then got smell of sulfur in the cockpit and then realized that her engines were failing. And I'll tell you why they failed in a second. But basically, four engines flamed out and she lost power and the plane started to descend. And they frantically tried to restart the engines and they had multiple engine restarts. I think they tried seven times unsuccessfully, falling from 25,000 feet down to about 12,500, where they leveled the plane out. They got one engine relit, and then the other three came online, and they got the engines restarted. And they leveled out at about 12,000 feet after about a minute and a half, and they had fallen quite a distance and leveled out just above the mountains. And they were about 500 feet above the terrain, which was at 12,000 feet at that point. So it was a very, very close call. Now, what made the engine stop? Well, ash is very finely ground up rock. It's very abrasive, so you get abrasion in the engine. That's not good. Now, on top of that, what happens is the ash will melt on the turbine blades. Turbine blades can operate up to their own, practically at their own melting temperature, if not above. So these blades are coated with special coatings and also are drilled with holes. And the ash will come in and flash melt on the blade, and then get cooled by the cooling air and then solidified, so you get a ceramic glaze on the blade. You also erode the thermal coatings, which doesn't help. But now the blade can't cool itself. It's a pervasive problem, and that's the big deal. The injection of the ash up into the atmosphere and the capturing the ash by the global wind circulation system, that projects the ash in such a way that now it's the flying public is very vulnerable. And so we're trying hard to figure out ways to detect it, to track it, predict where it's going to go, and also to mitigate the effect to the airplanes.
1: You've been listening to David Pieri, staff research scientist in the science division of NASA's Jet Propulsion Laboratory. He uses an instrument called ASTER for Advanced Spaceborne Thermal Emission and Reflection Radiometer on NASA's Terra satellite. Our thanks today to the Terra mission, helping us better understand and protect our home planet. I'm Deborah Bird. Earth Sky is a clear voice for science.
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4: Here's a program from our archives. This week, members of the Coptic faith, an ancient Christian denomination with roots in Egypt, are celebrating the beginning of a new year. I'm Jim Metzner, and this is the Pulse of the Planet. In a service which lasts through an entire night, New Year's hymns are sung as they've been for centuries.
5: At certain times you'll be hearing praises. At other times you'll be hearing glorification of the saints.
4: Father Antonios Tanyas is with the St. Mary Coptic Orthodox Church in East Brunswick, New Jersey.
5: It'll be mostly in the Coptic, sometimes Greek language. It is all very ancient, very historic. Some of the hymns and the tunes go back over 1,000 years. And towards the end of the night, it'll be mostly praises, and these are praises that are sung in monasteries throughout our churches for centuries and centuries.
4: Sung in honor of the Copts who suffered under Egyptian rulers, these hymns are a testimony to a religion which has struggled to remain true to its origins.
5: The Coptic Orthodox Church has not deviated in any way, and it still practices the ancient traditions as they were established in the beginning years. We are an original church. Thanks to many persecutions who've kept us secluded, we've become like a time capsule for many people who are aware of the Christian history, and they see our practices today, and it is as if they're living 1,800 years ago.
4: Additional funding for this series has been provided by the National Science Foundation.
2: 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I'm Jim Metzner, and this is The Pulse of the Planet.
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7: Today, we face forces that both divide and join us. The University of Houston's College of Engineering presents this series about the machines that make our civilization run and the people whose ingenuity created them. How better to understand technological change than to study the one change that's engulfing us right now? What effects are the electronic media having? A colleague recently shifted that issue to a broader one. Two general forces are afoot in society, she said, forces that fragment us and forces that unify us. Since the 19th century, public education and school textbooks have drawn our culture together. Do you remember the Weekly Reader in grade school? Early network radio, fireside chats, Orson Welles, and the Lone Ranger drew us together as a nation. Then network TV. Who among us didn't hear again and again on TV Martin Luther King's dream of little black children and little white children playing together? Yet the forces of fragmentation are growing. Public education is giving way to splintered private schools. Public schools are becoming bilingual. Cable TV is offering more channels every year. You can chase your interest in cooking, history, or fishing. Once we tried to celebrate our diversities by stirring them into a common pot. Now we protect and isolate differences. Of course, we face loss either way. We don't want to be homogenized, and we don't want to lose global community either. Common experience versus fragmentation is becoming an essential tension of the 1990s. Where do the computer networks fit in this tension? On the nets, I speak with friends in Japan and England, a scholar in Toronto, my far-flung offspring, and my wife in her study. The thin wire of a modem becomes a penstock gushing its flood of shared information. Surely computers are building community. But they also fragment us. I'll never meet that scholar in Toronto. My wife is on specialized listservs for string teachers and for people interested in creativity. My listservs deal with issues as particular as university politics and rare books. So, are the new media dividing us or uniting us? Well, the answer is not simple. We and our technologies are synergistic. We resonate and feed one another. We become what our machines are. We always have. But our machines also become what we are. A century ago, the new automobiles began scattering the extended family, but they also made the country smaller and drew us together. We wanted to be mobile and united at the same time, so cars drew us together and at the same time, they flung us apart. Now the electronic media give us means for enacting more of our deepest wishes, wishes for being sewn into communities and wishes for isolation. How we react to the networks depends on us, not on... Oops. Email from my wife. It's after 5, she says. Come home. So, excuse me, I have to leave now. I'm John Leinhardt at the University of Houston, where we're interested in the way inventive minds work.
8: Thanks for joining me on this podcast. This is Robin Sharma. The title of this one is called 8 Things That Successful People Do. And I'm simply going to articulate 8 things that I've observed in highly successful people that you can bring into your life to get to your own unique form of greatness. First of all, successful people are incredibly focused around their deliverables or around their to-dos. In other words, they are focused around their goals. I call it the law of linkage. The most effective people, the most productive people, simply make sure that every single thing that they do each day is aligned with their goals, so that every activity somehow gets them closer to where they want to be at the end of their lives. Focus is so very important to live your best life. Focus, focus, focus, focus. Get good at saying no to the things that are unimportant, so that you can say yes to the things that truly count. The second thing that successful people do, they're positive, and they're passionate. It's so important to be the most positive person that you know. It's so important to be so passionate by what you're trying to create and the life you're trying to live that other people feel that passion. Because passion is truly contagious. And when you get excited about your goals and when you get excited about your to-dos, that rubs off on other people and they get excited too. Number 3, successful people work hard. Reminds me of that old line, the harder I work, the luckier I get. I have never seen a truly successful leader that doesn't outwork everyone else around them.

0: innovating. Never accept the ordinary. Always be pushing the envelope. Number five, successful people use their time well. Become a masterful time manager. And I've recorded a very powerful audio presentation on this point called Manage Your Time, Master Your Life. You can get it at robincharma.com. The idea is simply this. You want to be world-class at managing your time. Time is a commodity that slips through your hands like grains of sand. This moment that we're sharing right now will never come again. This day today will never come again. You can't recapture what you could have done today. So you want to be so good at focusing your time on the things that truly count. Number six, successful people add outrageous value. They're always asking themselves, how can I help other people live better lives? How can I help other people live their dreams? How can I add outrageous amounts of values to my clients to elevate their businesses or to elevate the way they do things? And pure and simple, when you help other people get to their goals, they will help you get to your goals. When you deliver exquisite amounts of value to other people, that sets you up to win. That brings me to point number seven. Successful people have strong relationships with other human beings. Business, in so many ways, is all about relationships. People love doing business with people they trust. People want to do business with people they like. Make the time to build relationships. Make the time to do good things for people. Make the time to break bread with your customers and your suppliers and your teammates. And of course, make the time to build strong relationships with your family members and your friends. In so many ways, a rich life comes down to the quality of your human connections. And then the eighth thing that successful people do is they are devoted to excellence. They want to be the best at what they do. They want to be magnificently great in their careers. They want to stand for the highest, and they want to be truly excellent. So there you have it, eight things that successful people do. I know you've heard me talk about my three-step success formula before. Awareness precedes choice, which precedes results. With better awareness, you'll make better choices. With better choices, of course, you're going to see better results. Apply that three-step success formula to these eight traits that I've just shared with you. Now that you have even better awareness about the kinds of things that truly successful people do, you can make better choices today. And as you begin to make these better choices, you know what you'll see. Better results.
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2: Blogs and reality TV. The changing face of America. The Monday Morning Memo for February 20th, 2006. Do you remember when America watched awards shows? If you were somehow unplugged and didn't receive the news flash, the combined strength of Paul McCartney, Madonna, U2, Mariah Carey, Coldplay, Faith Hill, and Jay-Z wasn't enough to swing the hammer and ring the bell during this year's Grammy Awards. A frail 17 million watched these legends read their cue cards, while a muscular 28.3 million cheered hopeful, nameless kids singing their hearts out on American Idol. It was just one more indication of how we're moving away from the vertical hero worship of idealism to establish the horizontal links that mark an emerging civic generation. Grandpa Jagger during halftime at the Super Bowl, surrounded by people doing their best to act like cheering fans. I'm sorry, but that was just sad. I'm not trying to be catty. I'm trying to make a point. Plastic posing bores us. We have no desire to hear another Miss America contestant talk about her dream of world peace. Just once, wouldn't you like to hear the interviewer say?
3: And how is walking around in high heels and a swimsuit going to help bring about world peace?
2: Unfiltered authenticity is the new cool. And volunteerism is on the rise. We don't listen to big talkers anymore. Our collective silence toward them is our way of saying,
4: talk is cheap. Now get off your idealistic ass and do something.
2: Tom Hanks is the new John Wayne. Remember Hanks' portrayal of the dutiful but reluctant English teacher turned soldier in Saving Private Ryan? He was just a regular guy doing the best he could, trying to make the best of a bad situation. Kind of like you and me. Struggling, flawed, tormented Jason Bourne is the new James Bond. Lost in Translation is the new love story. I'm not trying to depress you. I'm just trying to open your eyes to the realities of the new marketplace. Hype is dead. In 2004, The first year following

The shift away from idealism. The Grammys scored a respectable 26.3 million viewers. The next year, they fell to just 18.8 million. So this year's 17 million should have come as no surprise. Anyone taking bets on next year's audience? If you're a business owner needing advice about marketing in the new millennia, here's all you really need to know. Say it straight, say it real, you'll do fine. Roy H. Williams. P.S. If you'd like some help figuring out just how to say it straight and say it real, take a look at Boom Your Business and Ad Writing 101 online in the course descriptions at wizardacademy.com.

0: At the tone, we've reached the top of the hour. WIZULP Newark. 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
2: Ductless.
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2: 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It's two words.
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2: Together, we're Bolden Brothers.
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3: This is DW News, and these are our top stories. U.S. Secretary of State Marco Rubio has said a suspected terror plot at a U.K. military airbase used by U.S. forces, quote, clearly involves the hand of a foreign actor. He did not give further details. U.K. authorities have released all five British men suspected of terrorism and explosives offenses on bail. Investigators are examining possible links to Iran. Tehran denies any involvement. OpenAI has canceled the release of its latest artificial intelligence model, citing security concerns. The company behind ChatGPT says the Astra 6.1 model did not meet safety standards during internal testing. Warnings about the dangers of artificial intelligence have intensified after a series of security breaches by AI companies in recent months. After days of nationwide protests over Spain's housing crisis, the Spanish government has proposed new reforms, including a freeze on evictions until 2030. The protests started over the case of an 87-year-old woman being evicted from her home in Madrid. Her landlords have since agreed to let her back in.
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6: We pass a ruin on our descent, the waist-high outline of a stone house jutting from the heather. It's like the view of the Jura Sound slowly overtook the entire house from the windows and consumed it, and we walk the place where a trail should be, or probably was, at some point. Isla, Scotland, and we pitch our tent on the remote eastern shore. Across the shallow bay, there's a bothy, a shack with a few amenities, found all over the Scottish Highlands. Typically free, these are communally operated shelters. This one has too been consumed. Not by the view, but by the times. It now costs money to sleep there, and we can hear the lapping waves better from the tent anyway. At sunset, the midges arrive. Clouds of tiny biting gnats, and we hole up inside the mesh and fall asleep. The Atlantic plays a slow beating rhythm until dawn.

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1: Brian turned to glance at the pilot, who suddenly had both hands on his stomach and was grimacing in pain. I don't know, kid. The pilot's words were a hiss, barely audible. Bad aches here. Bad aches. He stopped as a fresh spasm of pain hit him. The pilot was having a heart attack. Brian saw the pilot slam into the seat one more time. One more awful time he slammed back into the seat, and his right leg jerked, pulling the plane to the side. Brian was sitting in a bush plane roaring 7,000 feet above the northern wilderness with a pilot who had suffered a massive heart attack and who was either dead or in something close to a coma. He was alone. In the roaring plane, he was alone. The plane, committed now to crashing, fell like a stone, and Brian eased back and braced himself for the crash. 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

0: We're trying to answer a basic question of how many turtles there are in the Western Pacific, and are the populations stable or declining? It's really forced us to go out and come up with new ways of getting at these very difficult environments to work in, out in the open sea, where the big mysteries remain about, particularly about leatherbacks. Which brings us to Monterey Bay. This is an important area we've identified for leatherbacks in the Pacific. But first of all, we've got to go and catch them to be able to study them further.
1: The Sheila B has been modified for us to increase our opportunity to capture animals and put them on the deck.
2: Having the airplane working with us makes it seem a whole lot more probable that we can find animals.
3: Monterey Bay buoy, winds northwest 2 knots, water temperature 56, pressure 30.11, swell 5 feet every 8 seconds.
0: You know, the turtle's probably out there, it's just we can't get at them yet.
4: We'll look in Monterey Bay, and then we'll go up to San Francisco area. We'll look up there. We'll try some of these other places that we know we have seen jellyfish and turtles in the past. The key link for us is the jellyfish, because the turtles are coming to eat the jellyfish.
5: The weather is treating us really, really badly. It's a little hard finding things with all the white caps, all the wind and the disturbance on the water, but we did see a few things. We saw a lot of porpoises and dolphins and whales.
6: We've run this boat every day for weeks now, and it's starting to show. We see cracks in the welds. We had problems with the steering in the back of the boat.
7: Once we got the turtle on the deck, we measure her, attach the harness with the satellite transmitter, take some blood samples, and then release her.
8: All on a Saturday's work. Such a rush to be able to get in there and see an animal that size.
7: As well as the satellite tracking, we do a lot of research using molecular genetics. And this is a very powerful, high-tech techniques to learn more about the secrets of sea turtles.
4: Leatherback turtles are mystic masters of time and space. They know where to go and when to be there.
0: A real scientific breakthrough we had with genetics was discovering that the leatherbacks that we find off California and the North Pacific were actually from the other side of the ocean. They were from the nesting population in Indonesia.
4: We eventually went over to Indonesia, to Jemur Spemedi, and repeated the same telemetry techniques there and watched for those results coming from that place. And there we found a link to the foraging grounds here in California.
9: I think one of the greatest impacts we've had is spreading the awareness of what's going on with these populations.
4: The foraging ground is a link. The nesting beach is a link. The migration corridors in between are yet another link. One weak link in the chain, the whole chain is useless to you.
9: One of the important things we've learned from working on this beach is that our conservation or any management strategies we develop, they're not limited just to the nesting beach or to the surrounding waters. They extend all the way across the Pacific to U.S. waters.
0: We want to be able to have healthy fisheries with few impacts on endangered species. We have to ensure that those nesting populations are healthy, and in turn, the foraging populations which our fisheries interact with are healthy.
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12: In 2011, the first wave of baby boomers is reaching the 65-year milestone. For many, that's retirement age. Others may be planning their retirement or already retired. But an ongoing research study suggests retiring later may have benefits.
13: Staying at work, keeping active, mentally active, helps keep one's cognition sharp.
12: Dr. Richard Sussman at the NIH explains that a series of studies on health and retirement around the world are showing a pattern.
13: In countries where people retire early, there is a bigger drop in cognitive functioning between, say, age 55 and 64 than in countries where people can retire later and continue working to an older age.
12: Countries like France, Italy, and Belgium originally conducted research to guide policy decisions on retirement. Dr. Sussman adds that there is more work to do on the recent findings.
13: For example, if people retire and have, you know, very cognitively demanding hobbies or volunteer, will their cognition hold up better than if they're sitting watching TV and doing very little? We just don't know that.
12: Dr. Sussman agrees that it does make sense that the same way if muscles aren't used, they atrophy or weaken. Not using brain function may have a similar result.
13: Other research suggests that, for example, doing crossword puzzles or Sudoku help one improve crossword puzzles and Sudoku, but doesn't generalize to other cognitive activities in everyday living.
12: Declining ability to perform cognitive activities, those functions that require brain power, are a concern as people age, as much as physical activities.
13: I think when we think about disability, I think we've got to think about both physical disability and cognitive disability. People need good cognition to carry out the activities of everyday living, making decisions, managing one's money, etc.
12: Dr. Sussman points out this is a growing concern as the population of baby boomers age and the proportion of people over 80 increases.
13: And that population over age 80 is growing enormously.
12: Dr. Sussman adds that Alzheimer's disease and dementia have a very high prevalence in the population over age 80. For more information on aging and age-related research, visit www.nia.nih.gov. This is Joe Balintfi, National Institutes of Health, Bethesda, Maryland.
5: All of us here at the Spitzer Science Center are rightfully proud of the accomplishments of our space telescope, but it's worth mentioning that many other NASA missions are making amazing discoveries using infrared observations. Infrared instruments on the Cassini spacecraft, for example, helped identify active geysers that shoot liquid water out many miles above the surface of Saturn's moon Enceladus. And recently, infrared observations from NASA's fleet of Mars-orbiting spacecraft have helped us remotely explore the mysterious holes on Mars. Hello, I'm Michelle Fowler.
14: The Spitzer Space Telescope podcast is part of a series highlighting recent discoveries in infrared astronomy. It's produced by NASA's Spitzer Science Center at the California Institute of Technology in Pasadena. The Spitzer mission is managed by NASA's Jet Propulsion Laboratory.
5: Earlier this year, the Mars Odyssey spacecraft began to find a series of what appeared to be almost circular, completely black spots on Mars. The holes found so far are about 100 to 200 yards across, and so dark that nothing inside can be seen. They can't be impact craters, as there is no impact debris around them, and they penetrate almost vertically into the Martian ground. When the Mars Reconnaissance Orbiter took a closer look, it still couldn't see the bottom of these holes, some of which are at least 100 meters deep. So where does the infrared come in? Even if we can't see the bottom of these holes, observing how the Martian air acts inside them can give us some idea of how big an area we're talking about. To do this, scientists use Mars Odyssey's infrared camera to check the daytime and nighttime temperatures of the holes, and they concluded that they could be windows into larger underground spaces. As of today, NASA's Mars Odyssey spacecraft has discovered entrances to seven possible caves on the slopes of a Martian volcano. Evidence that the holes may be openings to cavernous underground spaces comes from the temperature differences detected from infrared images taken in the afternoon and in the pre-dawn morning. From day to night, temperatures of the holes change only about one-third as much as the change in temperature of the surrounding ground. If you've ever been in a cave on Earth, you may have noticed a similar effect. Caves stay cooler in the day and warmer in the evening, as there is a large isolated volume of air that doesn't heat up or cool off as quickly as open surface air. The discovery of a possible cave system on Mars got a lot of people's attention, as caves might provide a more protected environment for Martian life. But these particular caves might not be quite as homey as you'd think. For one thing, there is no reason to believe that the caves were formed by water. All of the holes we found so far are on an ancient volcano called Arsia Mons. Volcanism is probably the key, as you can find similar holes around Earth volcanoes too. Geologists call these pit craters, which are formed by the sinking or collapse of the ground. They are common along rift zones of shield volcanoes, for example, Mauna Loa and Kilauea volcanoes in Hawaii. No one has observed the formation of a large pit crater, but they are thought to form when underground magma flows away from an area, removing support and causing the ground to collapse, sort of like a sinkhole. Another problem is that these holes are at some of the highest altitudes on the planet, making them less suitable for life and very difficult for any future Mars mission to explore on the surface. Still, the observations have inspired scientists to keep looking. The goal is to find other holes at lower elevations that might be a better habitat for life and more accessible to future missions to Mars. And once again, infrared is going to be the key. Wherever the holes are, they should create temperature anomalies at night. So using infrared to look for hot spots in the Martian darkness will lead us, hopefully, to more of these possible caves. Personally, whenever I imagined the first humans exploring Mars, I pictured them in their spacesuits walking over breezy deserts or standing on the rims of huge canyons. But now maybe they'll also be lowering themselves carefully down these dark shafts, using flashlights to illuminate the bottom, and very possibly the entrance to a world of underground wonders. For the Spitzer Science Center, I'm Michelle Thaler.
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16: On today's broadcast, Defense Minister Kang Shin-chul says a North Korean mine found during an on-site investigation into the DMZ blast was planted there, not lost. North Korea uses the UN General Assembly to assert once again that its status as a nuclear-armed state is irreversible. And Han Se-young wins her second straight Asian Games gold medal in badminton by defeating Akane Yamaguchi of Japan 2-0. This is KBS World Radio News. I'm Daniel Choi. Defense Minister Kang Shin-chul says a North Korean anti-personnel mine that was found during an on-site investigation into last week's mine explosion inside the demilitarized zone was planted and not lost. Kang made the statement Tuesday in response to a question from main opposition People Power Party representative Yoo Yong-won during a full session of the National Assembly's National Defense Committee. Kang said there is little chance the mine was lost, considering that several landmines were found concentrated in a small area. Asked whether he thinks the North buried the mine there intentionally, Kang said he believes it was probably part of the North's efforts to fortify its border. Kang said last week's incident is a clear violation of the Korean Armistice Agreement, adding that Seoul will take corresponding steps. North Korea has reaffirmed that it will not give up its status as a nuclear-armed state under any circumstances. In a speech at the UN General Assembly on Monday, North Korean Vice Foreign Minister Kim Sang-kyung sought to explicitly position his country as a nuclear-armed state.
17: 적대 세력들이 아무리 열창 합창으로 온갖 수사를 동원해 부정한다고 해도
18: The status of the Democratic People's Republic of Korea as a nuclear weapons state that has been uncompromisingly and permanently fixed both physically and legally with absolutely no turning point can never be reversed in any circumstances or by any means, no matter how hard and loudly the hostile forces may deny in chorus with all sorts of rhetoric.
16: The minister made no mention of possible talks with the United States. choosing instead to criticize Washington for its military cooperation with Seoul. The foreign ministry says Ukraine has yet to respond to Seoul's official protest after Kyiv disclosed the handover of two North Korean prisoners of war to South Korea after having agreed to keep the matter confidential. The ministry's spokesperson Park Doo-sun said in a briefing Tuesday that Seoul has not yet received an official explanation, adding that he believes Ukraine will deliver a response via appropriate channels after reviewing Seoul's protest. His comments came a day after First Vice Foreign Minister Park Yun-ju called in Andriy Veshkin, charged the affairs ad interim at the Ukrainian embassy in Seoul, to lodge a protest over Ukraine's repeated denials that it had a non-disclosure agreement with Seoul on the prisoner transfer. The ministry spokesperson reaffirmed that the two sides had agreed to keep the matter under wraps. Ukraine is expected to consider whether or not to express its stance after studying the South Korean government's views conveyed by Veshkin.
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0: World number one An Se-young has won her second straight Asian Games gold medal in badminton, undefeated world number three Akane Yamaguchi of Japan 2-0 in the women's badminton final at the 2026 Aichi Nagoya Asian Games on Tuesday. Eileen Kael has more.
1: Top-ranked An Se-young sealed her place in history on Tuesday, defeating Japan's Akane Yamaguchi in the women's singles badminton final at the 2026 Aichi Nagoya Asian Games to win gold. An secured the win in just 52 minutes, beating Yamaguchi 21-17, 21-9 in two straight sets at Ichinomiya City Municipal Gymnasium in Ichinomiya. The victory makes An the first woman to claim consecutive Asian Games singles titles in badminton, having won gold at the 2022 Asian Games. Having extended her dominant season to 56 wins and just one loss, An was overjoyed.
2: It still feels like a dream. I'm so happy and everything I worked for is flooding back.
1: An's medal was South Korea's second badminton gold on Tuesday, coming shortly after Lee So-hee and Baek Han-ah won the women's doubles gold medal. Eileen Cahill, KBS World Radio News.
0: South Korea has won its first Asian Games gold medal in Crush. Kim Min-young beat Shi Liu-li-ling of Chinese Taipei on Tuesday in the women's over 87-kilogram finals at Aichi Prefectural Martial Arts Hall. Previously, South Korea earned its first medals in Crush in the 2022 Asian Games, one silver and two bronze. The latest feat comes a day after South Korea's Mo Soo-min won a silver medal in the women's 78-kilogram finals. Crush is a traditional form of wrestling from Central Asia where throwing your opponent flat on their back wins the match and ground grappling is banned. Seoul City is seeking to raise fares on the Hangang Bus, a river ferry service, to 6,000 won, or roughly $4 on weekends and public holidays starting in April. The Seoul Metropolitan Government announced the plan at a public hearing on Tuesday. Under the plan, weekend and holiday fares would double to 6,000 won, with rates for teenagers aged 13 to 18 and children aged 6 to 12 also doubling to 3,600 won and 2,200 won, respectively. The city plans to gather public feedback before seeking the Seoul Metropolitan Council's review and approval in November and making the necessary system changes ahead of the planned rollout. Financial authorities say they've uncovered a group of financial elites who use insider information for stock trading and pocketed more than 20 billion won in undue profit. That's around 14.7 million U.S. dollars. A joint response team comprising officials from the Financial Services Commission, the Financial Supervisory Service, and the Korea Exchange said it raided some 20 locations Tuesday, including the workplaces and homes of key suspects. The team, tasked with eradicating stock price manipulation, believes there are around five key players. It said the suspects were part of the same business management club at Seoul National University and worked together at a global consulting firm. The nation's central regions and Gangwon province are expected to receive rain on Wednesday. According to the Korea Meteorological Administration on Tuesday, the northern parts of Gyeonggi province and Gangwon province may witness up to 30 millimeters of rain, while other regions are set to see between 5 and 10 millimeters. Most areas are set to experience strong winds on Wednesday. Morning lows will range between 12 and 19 degrees Celsius, similar to or slightly higher than Tuesday's readings, with daytime highs peaking between 25 and 29 degrees. Seoul will see a morning low of 17 degrees before warming up to 26 degrees in the afternoon. And that's the news from KBS World Radio's News Center in Seoul. This has been Daniel Chang.

0: science.
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2: This week, the compound treating one of the world's most prevalent and deadly diseases. Here's David Lindsay.
3: Malaria affects up to 40% of the world's population, and there are hundreds of millions of new cases every year. Despite huge investment and recent advances, the fact that malaria still accounts for 750,000 deaths per year means that its prevention and treatment is still a vital challenge that must be addressed. Quinine has been used for centuries, unsuspectingly, in malaria treatment. Natives of South America used the powdered bark of the cinchona tree to treat fevers. This treatment eventually found its way to Europe, where, by the 19th century, many prominent scientists had begun to study the bark. Attempts to find the active component in the bark were largely unsuccessful until the work of Pierre Pelletier and Joseph Caventou. During the course of their research, Pelletier and Caventou isolated a range of new compounds, which would later be termed alkaloids. By 1820, they had begun work on the yellow bark of the cinchona tree, and they eventually isolated a bitter-tasting yellow gum, which they called quinine. Physicians soon demonstrated that this compound was the component of cinchona that was active against malaria. By 1821, a guide was available on the use of quinine to treat the disease, and there was great demand for the cinchona bark. Today, you can visit the Science Museum in London, UK, and see some of the original samples of Pelletier and Caventou's alkaloids. Back to the 19th century, and the Europeans were attempting to produce quinine in their own colonies. Ambitious European chemists of the time felt they could solve the quinine supply problem by chemical synthesis, even though its structure was not yet known. One such chemist was William Perkin, and in 1856, the 18-year-old Perkin began his investigations into the synthesis of quinine. Although he was unsuccessful, Perkin's vigilance and tenacity led to a revolutionary discovery when he isolated a purple, aniline-based dye from one of his failed experiments. This dye, Perkin's Mauve, would become the world's first commercial synthetic dye, and he opened a factory in 1857 to commercialise it, marking the start of the aniline dye industry. One of the major contributions to the chemistry of quinine was made by Robert Burns Woodward, the outstanding figure of 20th century organic chemistry. Most of the Western world's supply of quinine came from the former Dutch colony in the Indonesian island of Java. And once the Second World War began, the Allies' supply was rapidly cut off. This renewed demand for quinine attracted Woodward's attention, and he swiftly set to work on its synthesis. In April 1944, less than a year after embarking on the quest, the 27-year-old Woodward, along with co-worker William von Eggers-Döring, completed the synthesis of quinine. The popularity of quinine, combined with the brilliant young chemists involved, meant that Woodward's work caused a sensation. The work was heralded on the front page of the New York Times with the headline, "Synthetic Quinine Produced, Ending Century Search." Woodward's synthesis was somewhat controversial. It rested on the reliability of some previous work, upon which doubt was subsequently cast, but Woodward did go on to synthesise quinine unequivocally. He was awarded the Nobel Prize for Chemistry in 1965 and went on to synthesise some of nature's landmark structures, including vitamin B12. In the 19th century, quinine was not only used to treat malaria, but also to prevent it. The British colonists in India consumed quinine as a mixture with carbonated water. It was soon discovered that this drink was much more palatable when mixed with gin, and so the gin and tonic was born. Some brands of tonic water still contain quinine, albeit in much lower quantities than the original version. The bitter taste of tonic water is, in fact, due to the basic or alkaline nature of the quinine molecule. And with a bottle of tonic water, you can carry out a simple experiment that demonstrates another molecular property of quinine. In a darkened room, if you hold a bottle of tonic water under an ultraviolet light, the water will glow a beautiful blue colour, and it's the quinine molecules which are causing this fluorescence. So, that's a brief history of quinine, a molecule rooted as much in mythology as it is in chemistry, a vital component of the gin and tonic, a treatment for malaria, and a molecule that glows in the dark.
2: A diverse range of attributes indeed. That was Reading University's David Lindsay with the disease-treating, cocktail-making and glowing chemistry of quinine. Now, next week, the chemistry behind umami.
0: Glutamic acid is one of the 20 standard amino acids that make up proteins. Its systematic name is 2-aminopentanedioic acid, a 5-carbon chain with a carboxylic acid group at either end, and an amine or NH2 group attached to the carbon adjacent to one of those acids. When it's incorporated into proteins, the side chain that sticks out from the protein backbone is a short 3-carbon chain ending in a carboxylic acid. But under the conditions in our mouths, one of those acid groups is normally ionized, which makes a glutamate anion. And it's this that binds to the umami taste receptors on our tongues to produce that delicious, savory sensation.
2: And to find out which foods are brought to life by provoking this sensation, as well as the chemistry behind the ever-popular monosodium glutamate, or MSG, join Chemistry World's Philip Broadwith in next week's Chemistry in Its Element. Until then, thank you for listening. I'm Meera Senthilingam.
1: Chemistry in Its Element comes to you from Chemistry World, the magazine of the Royal Society of Chemistry, and is produced by thenakedscientists.com. There are more compounds that count on our website at chemistryworld.org/compounds.
4: Science, but not the boring kind.
5: When you release a carrier pigeon into the air, how does it know its way home? How do we navigate city streets without getting lost? John O'Keefe has found the very cells in the brain that help animals and humans know where they are in space. In 2014, he shared the Kavli Prize in Neuroscience with Brenda Milner and Marcus Raichel for their work uncovering the special networks in our brains that deal with memory and learning. That same year, he also won the Nobel Prize. Scientific American Custom Media, in partnership with the Kavli Prize, spoke with John about his research and the future of the field. John O'Keefe would stay in school forever if he could. In fact, he tried. After struggling to pay for a degree in aerospace engineering, he managed to get into the City College of New York.
6: I was like a child in a candy factory. I just loved every moment of it. I took courses in filmmaking. I took courses in English literature. I took courses in physics. I took courses in engineering. And I took psychology and philosophy courses.
5: But his studies at the college eventually had to end.
6: And his dean called me in and said, "You can't just keep taking courses for the rest of your life. You're going to have to go."
5: Neuroscience wasn't even a word until the year John graduated, but he'd already had experience looking at the brain.
6: And I was very lucky. There were a few people there who were some of the pioneers in brain research. I got bitten by the experimental bug. I really liked doing experiments.
5: In grad school, John continued experiments, this time observing the brains of cats and rats as they moved. To do this, he surgically implanted thin wires into the animal's brain and connected those wires to a small amplifier on the top of its head.
6: And then that would enable us to sort of store that information and correlate it with the animal's behavior.
5: John says the brain has a lot of cells that are quiet. They don't fire most of the time. He thought if his team could get a silent cell to talk, they could isolate why it was talking.
6: So we would let the animal do all sorts of things, and all of a sudden the cell would go burp, and we'd wake up. It would just go burp like that, and he'd say, "Ah, now I've got you."
5: They soon found cells in cat brains that responded to all sorts of things. Bird calls, mice.
6: Different foods, for example. Some cells would respond to one flavor of cat food and another's to another flavor.
5: Around the same time, John's fellow Kavli laureate, Brenda Milner, was studying a patient with severe epilepsy who had had an operation to remove a part of his brain called the hippocampus. Seizures often start in the hippocampus, so doctors thought this would help, but the surgery had other consequences.
6: Brenda did a wonderful job of finding out exactly what was wrong with this chap. And what was wrong was he had lost a good part of his memory.
5: John was inspired and decided to shift the focus of his animal research.
6: So I thought, well, if I'm going to really go for the the home run, as it were, I should go and look and find the memory cells in this part of the brain, the hippocampus.
5: He quickly saw more of those silent cells, which barely fired during experiments, except when animals were in a particular place.
6: When the animal went over to one part of the little box we were recording in, the cell didn't say anything. If we got the animal to go to another part of the box, for the same reasons, the cell started to fire. So it wasn't because he was going for water or food. It was where he was going.
5: John called this discovery place cells, and they reminded him of a theory developed by a psychologist named Edward Chase Tolman.
6: He invented the idea that animals had, and humans, of course, had little maps in their head. He didn't say much more than that.
5: John guessed that the place cells he discovered might play a role in the so-called cognitive map.
6: Maps are a series of locations, but you also need to connect them together. You need to know how this location, say the church, connects to another location, say the schoolhouse. You need to know something like the distance and direction. So almost immediately I began to think about all of these things.
5: He thought, if you have a little map inside your head, activated by place cells that fire as you move through space, that could help you remember other things, like where you went yesterday and who you talked to.
6: So it could be the basis for a memory system that people were saying the human hippocampus was actually involved in.
5: Over time, other scientists discovered cells in regions close to the hippocampus that also relate to location. Cells that tell an animal where its head is pointing, and others that keep track of distance. John says they all work together to give animals a sense of where they are.
6: And so they have all of these cells, and then the question is, how do you put them together? And this is where the mathematicians become very, very important.
5: John and his colleagues are still working on equations to explain exactly how those cells relate to each other. But they're also focused on another important question. How does everything they've learned about animal brains translate to humans? To find out, they've used virtual reality games. In the beginning, the only games available were based on guns and scary surprises, so they had to spend months stripping out anything that might alarm someone.
6: We had, at the end of this, a very nice, very large 70 meter by 20 meter environment, which had all sorts of things in it. It had cinemas and it had bars and pool halls.
5: Then they hooked people up to brain scans and asked them to find things in the virtual space.
6: And we found not only that this activated only two parts of the brain, the hippocampus, but also the parietal cortex, which is essentially the helpmate of the hippocampus. There was a correlation between how active a part of the brain was and how good the person was in navigating.
5: And it turns out one part of the hippocampus is actually bigger among people who are especially good at navigation, taxi drivers.
6: And then when they stop being taxi cab drivers, the brain shrinks back down.
5: But the hippocampus and the cells related to navigation can also warn us about weaknesses in the brain. They're the places where we see the first signs of dementia, especially Alzheimer's.
6: And we recorded from a mouse model of Alzheimer's and found that the place cells actually were less good in that animal. In many of those animals were less good at identifying locations.
5: They've seen the same in people, too. John says they believe these spatial problems are the first indication that someone has Alzheimer's. And those symptoms start decades before it's clear they've developed the disease.
6: The idea then is to try to come up with very sensitive spatial navigation and spatial memory tests, which will actually enable us to test large numbers of people very early on. And we're hoping to be able to do this when they're, say, 30 years old.
5: John's hope is that these carefully designed tests that examine a person's sense of space and location could catch the early stages of this dementia. He's working on designing those tests now. In the meantime, should we be doing specific things to avoid dementia, like driving taxi cabs or turning off our GPS?
6: At this stage, what people have concluded is that you should just lead a good life.
5: John says, don't eat too much, exercise, have a good group of friends, don't smoke. As for young scientists who want to break new ground in the field, he says it can be lonely pursuing a new idea. You don't get invited to a lot of meetings. There aren't a lot of people to talk to. So pick a topic you love so you can withstand the bumps along the way. John O'Keefe is a professor of cognitive neuroscience at University College London. In 2014, he shared the Kavli Prize in Neuroscience with Brenda Milner and Marcus Raichel. The Kavli Prize honors scientists for breakthroughs in astrophysics, nanoscience, and neuroscience, transforming our understanding of the big, the small, and the complex. The Kavli Prize is a partnership among the Norwegian Academy of Science and Letters, the Norwegian Ministry of Education and Research, and the U.S.-based Kavli Foundation. This work was produced by Scientific American Custom Media and made possible through the support of the Kavli Prize.

0: Welcome back, everybody. This is Rick Pettigrew with another batch of fascinating news stories that appeared on Archaeologica this past week. Send us feedback on the Archaeology Channel Facebook page or post a message on our social networking site, ArchaeoSeek. Hoards of silver found in the southern Levant from the Middle Bronze Age may be the earliest examples of standard currency. Human remains and a shell bead from a cave in northwestern England, dated 11,000 years ago, are the earliest traces of humans found in northern Britain. A huge moat that defended Jerusalem from the invading crusaders has come to light around the old city, and it includes the enigmatic handprint pecked into the adjacent wall. And ancient Zapotec tombs found in southwestern Mexico are evidence that the small village where they were found was once a large capital city. Thanks to everyone for supporting our subscription platform, Heritage Broadcasting Service, available at heritagetac.org. We now have hundreds of titles you can binge upon on Roku. 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Again, that link is heritagetac.org. Our tour program, TAC Tours, will continue this year, including a tour of Viking sites in Denmark. 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And now here's Laura Kennedy with the audio news from Archaeologica. We hope you find this to be a valuable part of your day.
1: Welcome to the audio news from Archaeologica. I'm Laura Kennedy, and these are the headlines in archaeological and historical news for the week of January 22nd through the 28th, 2023. Our first story this week takes us to the southern Levant, where new analysis of hoards of silver may be the earliest known evidence of the use of precious metal as currency in the region. The hoards consist of small pieces of irregular cut silver. These are not coins, but are instead valued according to their weight. Researchers studied 28 pieces of silver from four hoards found at Middle Bronze Age archaeological sites in Israel, Gaza, and the West Bank. According to the study, reported by LifeScience.com and published in the Journal of Archaeological Science, the Middle Bronze Age is a period known for the construction of large ramparts and fortifications. However, the team questioned how exactly workers would have been compensated for their labor. Tzila Eschel, an archaeologist at the University of Haifa, and her colleagues believe that workers would have been paid an agreed-upon weight of silver, following the practice that would have already been in use in the northern Levant, a region now encompassing Lebanon and Syria. According to Eschel, three of the four hoards were not found alongside silversmithing tools, evidence that the hoards were being used only for exchange and not to create other silver objects. This suggests that weights of silver had been used as a currency in the region since at least the approximate dates of the hoards, which span from 1600 to 1550 BC. Not everyone agrees that this is a new finding, as some researchers point to other evidence for the use of silver as currency in this region in the Middle Bronze Age. The study also attempted to determine the origins of the silver in the hoards by examining their chemical impurities and isotopes. The analysis revealed signs of a widespread transition between sources in about 1200 BC, possibly from silver mined in Anatolia to silver mined in southeastern Europe, which was then brought to the Levant over long-distance trade routes. Examination of the silver in one of the hoards suggests it may have been extracted from the same source as contemporary shaft graves at the site of Mycenae in Greece. Next, we go to southwestern England, where the earliest human remains in northern Britain have come to light in a complex cave system known as Heaningwood Bone Cave in Cumbria. The cave was first excavated in 1958 and revealed the skeletal remains of three adults and a child. Radiocarbon dating found that they lived during the early Bronze Age, around 4,000 years ago. Archaeologists returned to the cave in 2016 and unearthed animal bones, stone tools, pottery, and beads made from shells. As reported to phys.org, the most recent excavation, conducted over the past 6 years by local archaeologist Martin Stables, uncovered a periwinkle shell bead and human remains that are much earlier, dating to 11,000 years ago during the early Mesolithic. Analysis and dating of the collection was the work of an international team led by archaeologists from the University of Central Lancashire, headed by Dr. Rick Peterson. The early Mesolithic was a period when modern humans were the only hominid species surviving in the British Isles. Earlier human remains are known from southern England and from Wales, but the destructive effect of past glaciations means that such finds are rare in northern Britain. The team has been able to identify 8 individuals buried in the cave, 7 of which have been dated by researchers from the University of Nevada and Pennsylvania State University using radiocarbon dating. According to Stables, the results have shown that the cave was used for burials at 3 distinct periods in the prehistoric past. The cave was utilized 4,000 years ago during the early Bronze Age, approximately 5,500 years ago in the early Neolithic, and around 11,000 years ago during the early part of the Mesolithic period. Despite the fragmented condition of the remains, the associated artifacts make it likely that these were all deliberate burials. Our next story returns us to Israel, where a moat that once stood in the way of the European Crusader armies has been discovered beneath the old city of Jerusalem. As reported by IFL Science and according to Israel Antiquities Authority excavation director Zubair Adawi, the moat was at least 30 feet wide and between 6 and 23 feet deep. The protective channel surrounded the city walls and is thought to have been dug no later than the 10th century AD. This moat was not filled with water, but the large dry ditch still provided a difficult obstacle for any attackers. The famous city walls and gates that surround the old city today were built in the 16th century under the Ottoman Sultan Suleiman the Magnificent. However, the ancient fortifications that protected Jerusalem prior to this point would have been far more impenetrable. Dr. Amit Rayem, Jerusalem Regional Director at the Israel Antiquities Authority, reports that in the eras of knights and charging cavalry, the fortifications of Jerusalem were formidable and complex, consisting of walls and various elements to hold off large armies. Considering the age of the 1,000-year-old moat, it's likely that it would have seen serious action during the Crusades, as European armies repeatedly assaulted Jerusalem between the 11th and 13th centuries. According to Rayem, the historians who accompanied the First Crusade described the siege of Jerusalem in June 1099 as a tedious and costly 5-week effort to cross the huge moat and 2 thick walls while under heavy fire from the Muslim and Jewish defenders. To enter the city, the Crusaders would have had to cross the moat and the 2 thick walls that it surrounded, while a series of secret tunnels would have allowed those within Jerusalem to enter the moat and attack the enemy by surprise.

0: Mexico in southwest Mexico and was reported by the Mexico News Daily. Researchers now believe the quiet 150-person mountain town was once one of the largest and most important settlements in the region before the Spanish conquest. The Mexican National Institute of Anthropology and History has recently uncovered 5 ancient Zapotec tombs, bringing the total number of burial monuments found in the area to 12. The number and elaborate nature of the tombs show the wealth and importance of the pre-Hispanic settlement, which was once the capital of the Ixtepeyi fiefdom. According to archaeologist Dr. Nelly Robles Garcia, after receiving an alert of irregular activity in some of the tombs, the National Institute Oaxaca Center commissioned a group of professionals to evaluate and restore 1 cruciform and 4 rectangular tombs. Robles Garcia, a specialist in pre-Hispanic cultures, reports that the largest tomb, identified as Tomb 1, has a cruciform shape and is located on what was once a residential terrace. When it was discovered in 2010 by someone living nearby, the tomb was found to be looted. However, some of the funerary goods were found and restored, such as a small gold bead and murals. The tombs of San Pedro Nejico show occupation of the region between AD 200 and 1521 and provide clues about funerary customs of the elite at that time. In 3 of the tombs, few materials were recovered. A few small pieces such as local ceramic miniatures, shell, and foreign green stone. However, some of the tombs were intact, including bone material. Despite poor conditions due to moisture that entered over the last 5 centuries, these materials, after further analysis, will provide data about their former inhabitants. One of the halls of the Community Museum of San Pedro Nejico is now home to the first archaeology workspace in the area, which Robles Garcia believes will help show that Nejico, ancient capital of the region, was an important enclave on the Zapotec border. That wraps up the news for this week. For more stories and daily news updates, visit Archaeologica on the World Wide Web at archaeologica.org, where all the news is history. 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I'm Laura Kennedy, and I'll see you next week.
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4: Today is September 29th on Tidbits in Time, an interesting day. Stay with me to hear about the effect that reading has on the brain. We'll remember the man who tilted at windmills, talk about a well-known children's book author, and remember the man who created the first artificial self-sustaining nuclear chain reaction. All that plus, it's the birthday of a wild man piano player with a colorful past. Tidbits in Time is coming right up. Stay tuned. It was on September 29th, 2016, that Dr. Richard Martin Bierite officially published his book entitled Reading's Effect, A Novel Perspective. He's interviewing at various colleges to get a new job where he can invest in the next generation of hungry BritLit students. While the writings of Dr. Bierite have an academic flavor, other scientists have postulated that reading also causes a change in connectivity patterns in the brain, particularly in the cerebellum. On September 29, 1547, Miguel de Cervantes Saavedra was born in Spain. He was a soldier in a regiment of the Spanish Navy, Marines,

fought in the Battle of Lepanto, the final defeat of the Muslim forces in the Mediterranean Sea. He was later captured by Muslim Barbary pirates and held for ransom in slavery for 5 years. Between church and family, some ransom was paid, and he was eventually released. That traumatic period heavily influenced his novel, Don Quixote. September 29, 1923 saw the birth of Stanley Melvin Berenstain in West Philadelphia, Pennsylvania. Along with his wife, Janice Marion Grant Berenstain, they created the Berenstain Bears characters in picture books for children. There is an internet meme related to people remembering their last name spelled Berenstein with an E. That meme coincides with people who think dilemma is spelled with a silent N, as in D-I-L-E-M-N-A. It was on September 29, 1901 that Enrico Fermi was born in Rome, Italy. As a physicist, he began bombarding uranium and thorium with slow neutrons. That resulted in what he thought were new elements, because he was expecting uranium-93 or uranium-94. However, after about 5 years, he discovered that the results actually were common elements, much lower on the periodic table, and he recognized that they were the products of fission. It was on September 29, 1935, that Jerry Lee Lewis was born in Faraday, Louisiana. Two of his cousins are singer Mickey Gilley and evangelist Jimmy Swaggart. Jerry Lee Lewis is a wild man piano player who has influenced many contemporary musicians. He's been married 7 times, once to a 13-year-old first cousin, and 2 of his wives have died under suspicious circumstances. Now in his 80s, he's still going strong and has outlived most of his critics. For your very own email print version of Tidbits in Time, showing up every day for free in your inbox, just send a request to adrian@tidbitsintime.com. That's adrian@tidbitsintime.com. For Tidbits in Time, this has been Gene Vann.

0: At the tone, we've reached the top of the hour. 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
2: This is UN News Today with me, Daniel Johnson. The headlines: worsening clashes in DR Congo hamper the Ebola emergency response. Funding shortages threaten clean water access at one of the largest refugee camps in the world. And only root and branch reform will protect the world's forests, the UN reports. We'll have the full details. Aid teams trying to keep deadly Ebola disease from spreading in the Democratic Republic of the Congo, or DRC, are increasingly worried about fighting and violence that's forced thousands to flee a displacement camp caught up in the outbreak. The alert follows reports that families fled Kigonze displacement camp in Bunia, northeast Ituri province in eastern DRC. Soldiers had reportedly entered the site searching for weapons and people suspected of belonging to non-state armed groups. According to the Congolese authorities, the number of confirmed Ebola cases has passed 8,000 for the first time since the current outbreak began. The latest situation report records 8,067 confirmed cases and 3,901 deaths, putting the case fatality rate at more than 48%. Securing humanitarian access to Kigonze camp remains difficult, raising fears that the exodus could complicate efforts to contain the ongoing Ebola outbreak. Support for water and sanitation at the biggest camp in the world for Syrian refugees is under threat from a lack of funding, combined with the impact of climate change, the UN Children's Fund, UNICEF, said on Monday. Zaatari refugee camp hosts more than 80,000 Syrians and well over half are children. According to the agency, unless investment comes soon, its water and sanitation services could stop in a matter of months. His UNICEF regional spokesperson, Louise Wateridge.
3: Many of the children around us have spent their entire lives in this refugee camp. For them, the risk of disruption to water and sanitation services will add yet another layer of instability to lives already shaped by war and displacement. Access to safe water and sanitation remains essential for children and families who remain here. Until they are able to return to Syria, these services are a lifeline.
2: Ms. Wateridge warned that declining rainfall, a lack of groundwater and rising demand are placing too much pressure on the water system. For the moment, the only solution is to bore ever deeper wells by between 7 and 10 metres every year. We have to manage every cubic metre carefully and plan further ahead, the agency said. UNICEF noted that its programme is 90% underfunded. An appeal now from the UN Food and Agriculture Organization, FAO, to take more care of our forests as an all-natural way to lay down roots against the climate crisis and hunger. An estimated 489 million hectares of forest were lost between 1990 and 2025 through deforestation, the agency says, while more than 460 million hectares of forest are now degraded worldwide. Population growth, land use change and rising demand for natural resources are among the reasons for this change. In a new report, FAO insists that planting trees and restoring land will also help protect vital biodiversity and rural farming communities in support of sustainable development. One third of the world's population depends on trees and forests for food security and work. The agency's State of the World's Forest 2026 report warns that action at scale will require greater investment and sustained political commitment from governments if it's to be successful. Restoring more than 1 billion hectares of degraded land could generate $1.8 trillion per year in benefits, including better biodiversity, improved watercourses and healthier soils. Daniel Johnson, UN News. And that's the bulletin, but if you'd like to catch up with the latest news and the last day of the UN General Assembly in New York, go to our website at news.un.org or follow us online. Just search for UN News.
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5: Aging rewrites immune systems, but is nature giving men and women entirely different scripts? This is Sandra Tsinglo with the Lowdown on Science. Maria Sopeña Rios from the Barcelona Supercomputing Center studied immune cells from nearly 1,000 adults. The plot twist? Older women develop hyper-alert inflammatory cells. This might explain why women face a higher risk for late-life autoimmune diseases. Meanwhile, older men have more specialized defense cells linked to a quiet, precancerous blood condition. This could explain why certain blood cancers affect more men than women. Doctors hope these trends will help them tailor medical care to each sex. Looks like the story of aging has two very different spin-offs. Choose your own adventure.
6: The Lowdown on Science is a production of LAist 89.3.
7: Coming up, how food waste could be used to store solar and wind energy. I'm Steve Showalter, and this is Science Elements.

Solar and wind energy production is great as long as the sun is up or a breeze is blowing, but storing that energy when it's dark or when the air is still can be problematic. Batteries are one solution, as is pumped hydroelectric storage. But now researchers in the Netherlands are investigating a different approach using sugar alcohols, an abundant waste product of the food industry, mixed with carbon nanotubes to store the excess energy as heat. Their report appears in the Journal of Physical Chemistry, an American Chemical Society publication. Electricity generation from renewables has grown steadily over recent years, and the U.S. Energy Information Administration expects this rise to continue. To keep up with this expansion, use of battery and flywheel energy storage has increased in the past 5 years. These technologies take advantage of chemical and mechanical energy, but storing energy as heat is another feasible option. Some scientists have been exploring sugar alcohols as a possible material for making thermal storage work, but this direction has some limitations. Huai-Chin Chang, Sylvia Nadia, and colleagues wanted to investigate how mixing carbon nanotubes with sugar alcohols might affect their energy storage properties. The researchers analyzed what happened when carbon nanotubes of varying sizes were mixed with erythritol and xylitol, two types of naturally occurring sugar alcohols found in foods. Their findings showed that with one exception, heat transfer within a mixture decreased as the nanotube diameter decreased. Overall, they found that higher density combinations led to better heat transfer. The researchers say these new insights could assist in the future design of sugar alcohol thermal-based energy storage systems. Well, that's all for now. Join us next time as new evidence suggests adding letters to the genetic alphabet could have unintended consequences. Science Elements is a production of the American Chemical Society, the world's largest scientific society. To learn more about the article featured in this episode, go to www.acs.org/Science Elements. From all of us at Science Elements, thanks for listening.

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2: Cigarette smoking is the leading preventable cause of death in the U.S. More than 400,000 people die from it each year. The decline in smoking rates has stalled in the past 5 years. One in five adults continues to smoke cigarettes. About half of them will die early from smoking-related causes. 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
3: 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I'm your host, Michael Rank. Today's topic is Imposters in History Part 2, George Psalmanazar, the native of Formosa. If you had a chance to listen to last week's podcast, we look at the life of Martin Guerre. This was a 16th century Frenchman who took the identity of another man who left his village a few years before and managed to trick this man's family and neighbors into thinking he was the real deal. He almost succeeded until the real Martin Guerre showed up and the imposter was executed. The guy we're going to look at today is a little bit different. He managed to trick all of English high society into believing he was a native of Formosa, which is modern-day Taiwan, even though he made some pretty outlandish claims, like that people were all cannibalistic and wore really odd clothing, and despite the fact that this man spoke with a pretty distinct Dutch accent and was as white as everyone else. How did he manage to do it? Well, in a nutshell, he was able to flatter the sensibilities and prejudices of high society, which to this day is a very successful academic tactic. The man known as George Psalmanazar, and we still don't know his real name today, was born in 1679 and died in 1763. He was born in southern France and educated at a Jesuit academy. Even at a young age, he showed a real knack for languages, having attained fluency in Latin by the age of 7, and he would later go on to learn English, Hebrew, and even invent his own language. He decided that the academic life wasn't for him, and he left at the age of 15 or 16. He found quickly that if he could fake having a foreign identity, it would be quite easy to earn the interest of other people and even extort them out of money. He also found that if he could prey on their religious sensibilities, which at the time there was a lot of tension between Catholics and Protestants, and play on the prejudices of other people, he could also make money. First in France, he pretended to be an Irish pilgrim heading to Rome. Well, people found quite quickly that he was a fraud because there was a lot of knowledge about the Irish in France at this time, and it wasn't an identity that someone could fake easily. He then pretended to be a Japanese immigrant to France, which worked much longer. However, he happened to run into Jesuits who had traveled to Japan, and they knew his identity was not real. Particularly, his cover was blown when he encountered the Scottish chaplain Alexander Innes, who asked Mr. Psalmanazar to translate Cicero into Japanese. However, Innes knew a good con when he saw it, and he decided to partner with Psalmanazar. So he quote-unquote baptized him into the Anglican Church and wanted to take him to England to show off his new convert. At the time, there were lots of Catholic and Anglican missions in all of the new colonies around the world, in Africa and Southeastern Europe. So to convert someone from the heathen religions into their respective Christian denomination was a good feather in one's cap. They decided that George Psalmanazar's new homeland would be Formosa. People generally did not have a lot of knowledge around Taiwan at this time, except for Jesuit priests, And in England at the time, there was very strong anti-Catholic sentiment. So even if someone would call Solomon Czar's questions into claim, it would most likely be a Jesuit whose opinion wouldn't be trusted in the first place. In 1702, the two traveled to England. George Solomon Czar claimed that he was from Formosa, had been captured and kidnapped by Jesuit priests, and when he came to Europe, decided to convert to the true religion, Anglicanism. At this time, there was a lot of interest in exotic lands because, in addition to the spread of European colonialism, the genre of travel literature, in which chaplains or wealthy individuals would go to the Middle East or Asia or other exotic territories, would write about their travels and the odd and peculiar customs of the natives. Oftentimes, these customs were based on second-hand or third-hand reports, so they were, of course, prone to exaggeration. Solomon Czar knew this, so he created the most exotic account of Formosa that he possibly could. He said that in his homeland, cannibalism, infanticide, and polygamy were all practiced to a wide extent. If a husband found his wife caught in infidelity, he had the right to eat her. Also, 18,000 young boys were sacrificed every year to their gods in order to appease them. Solomon Czar also had his own exotic calendar and a religious system in which the sun and the moon were worshipped. And he even made his own complicated invented language. When people asked him why his skin was white and not darker colored, he said that the high society of Formosa lived underground. He was immediately a sensation in England amongst the clergy and even invited to speak before the British Royal Society. In 1704, he published his geographical description of Formosa, which was an immediate sensation and translated from its original Latin into English, French, and German. The facts about Formosa were a mixture of reports from Aztec civilization, Japan, and other rituals found in societies in the New World. Well, even though the only people who could question him were Jesuits and they weren't trusted, over time, knowledge of Formosa that did come into England started to call his accounts into question. Finally, by 1706, his imposture was exposed. But by this time, he had mostly fallen out of fashion among high society. George Solomon Czar lived for another 40 to 50 years in England, and even though his cover had been blown, he became involved in publishing and printing. He studied theology and disavowed his youthful folly, and even came on to publish a collection of theological essays by the 1750s. The work that he did in his original account of Formosa, such as a description of the language, was praised for its accuracy even though it was invented. German grammarians would use examples of his translation into the Formosan language of the Lord's Prayer as an example of good grammatical style. So his invented language was actually a forerunner of things in the 19th century like Esperanto, and knowingly invented languages in the 20th century like Klingon or J.R.R. Tolkien's Elvish that works its way into the Lord of the Rings. So if you're a nerd like myself who studied one of these fake languages growing up, then in a way you have a small debt to pay to George Solomon Czar. Maybe another podcast I'll whip out a little bit of the Klingon I have because you never know when you'll get into a Batleth duel and you need to use it. So what can we learn from George Solomon Czar's life? Well, as I said at the beginning of this podcast, if you have a fraud and you want to perpetuate it, one of the best ways to do it is to find out what are the biases and stereotypes of high society and how can you flatter your audience in the most obsequious way possible. If you can do that and fit into the politically correct attitudes, then pretty outrageous things that you say won't be called into question for a very long time. For more history like this that's offbeat, obscure, but most of all, not boring, come check out my website at www.michaelrank.net. There, you can find podcasts and blog posts like this. I'll even throw in a free history ebook that you can grab right now at michaelrank.net/freebook. 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
6: This week, prepare your taste buds as we order some noodles, stew, soup, and perhaps add a dash of soy sauce or maybe some Worcester sauce or actually maybe some ketchup. Confused? Explaining the compound linking all of these foods, here's Philip Broadwith.
7: When you eat a rich tomato sauce or a hearty soup or stew, what makes it taste the way that it does? Is it slightly salty? Is there a hint of sweetness from the perfectly ripe tomatoes? A tang of citrus sourness or a note of herbal bitterness to add depth, perhaps? All of these things might be present, but the overwhelming taste of such a dish is usually a luxurious, mouth-watering savouriness, which accentuates the impact of all of the aromatic flavour compounds that are filling your nose at the same time as your tongue revels in its taste sensation. But where does that savoury taste come from? Traditionally in Western cuisine, it was thought that our taste buds on our tongues could distinguish four different tastes: sweet, sour, bitter, and salt. But in 1908, a Japanese chemist, Kikune Ikeda, identified a fifth basic taste, which he called umami, from the Japanese for delicious taste. Ikeda noticed that the taste of many foods, particularly kombu dashi, a seaweed broth popular in Japan, didn't really fit into the sweet, sour, bitter, salt categorization. Eventually, he discovered the molecule that was responsible for the seaweed's palatability: glutamate. Glutamic acid is one of the 20 standard amino acids that make up proteins. Its systematic name is 2-aminopentanedioic acid, a 5-carbon chain with a carboxylic acid group at either end, and an amine or NH2 group attached to the carbon adjacent to one of those acids. When it's incorporated into proteins, the side chain that sticks out from the protein backbone is a short 3-carbon chain ending in a carboxylic acid. But under the conditions in our mouths, one of those acid groups is normally ionized, which makes a glutamate anion. And it's this that binds to the umami taste receptors on our tongues to produce that delicious, savory sensation. Certain foods are naturally high in glutamate, such as tomatoes, mushrooms, cured meats, fish, and cheeses like Italian Parmesan or French Rochefort. But it is particularly enriched when these foods are cooked slowly for a long time or fermented. This is why stocks and broths, or soy sauce and tomato ketchup, are particularly intensely flavoursome. Ingredients such as Asian fish sauces or the quintessentially British Worcester sauce and Marmite yeast extract have particularly high levels of glutamate. And even the ancient Romans reportedly used a fermented fish sauce called garum to season their food and enhance its flavour. The sodium salt of glutamic acid is called monosodium glutamate, or MSG. It was developed as a food additive and flavour enhancer following Ikeda's discovery, and quickly gained popularity as a cheap way to boost the flavour of food made with lower quality ingredients. Takeaway Chinese food in the UK and the US gained a particular reputation for using MSG to enhance flavour. But in fact, pretty much any processed fast food is likely to contain added MSG unless it specifically says otherwise. But is it bad for you? Glutamate is a natural component of proteins, and there is chemically no difference between natural glutamate and that added in the form of industrially produced MSG. There have been various arguments that MSG is bad for us, even the suggestion of a medical condition called Chinese restaurant syndrome or MSG symptom complex, caused by eating too much MSG. But the medical evidence is unconvincing. Like any chemical, if you eat large enough amounts, it's not likely to do you much good. But at the levels that even the most junk food hungry among us are likely to ingest, there's no indication of health risks. There are other compounds that can produce umami taste responses, such as guanosine monophosphate, which is one of the 4 building blocks of RNA, and the closely related inosine monophosphate. These compounds can work synergistically with glutamate so that their combined taste effect is even stronger. This is why certain classic combinations of foods have stood the test of time, like Italian tomato sauce with mushrooms and Parmesan cheese, or Japanese miso soup based on a broth made from glutamate-rich seaweed combined with dried fish or shiitake mushrooms that are packed with inosine monophosphate. So the next time you're in a restaurant, whether you're grabbing a cheeseburger or sitting down to a sumptuous 10-course Michelin-starred tasting menu, take a moment to savour the taste, that indescribable savouriness that leaves your mouth watering and your taste buds begging for more. That's the umami tingle that comes from glutamate, be it from the finest culinary ingredients or straight out of the bottle marked MSG.
6: Feeling hungry? Chemistry World's Philip Broadwith there with the tasty and sensation-inducing chemistry of glutamate. Now, next week, a rather well-known compound, providing the code for life.
8: If compounds were celebrities, DNA would be A-list. You can hardly watch a news bulletin without DNA being mentioned. We don't have to name the compound. Its initials are enough to make it instantly recognised. It even has its own logo in the form of a distinctive double helix. But what kind of celebrity is it?
6: Well, to find out, you'll need to join Brian Clegg in next week's Chemistry in Its Element. Until then, thank you for listening. I'm Meera Senthilingam.
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11: Now the news. I'm Shane Bigham. The Ministry of Science and Technology says China's become one of the world's fastest rising innovators after 5 years of accelerated science and technology development. The ministry says the country's research and development spending exceeded 3.9 trillion yuan in 2025, accounting for 2.8% of GDP and surpassing the OECD average for the first time. China's ranked first globally for years in international patent applications under the Patent Cooperation Treaty and in high-level international journal papers. The ministry says China's also built the world's largest education system and R&D workforce. The National Development and Reform Commission says China's service sector contributed 66.1% to economic growth in the first half of the year, nearly 6 points higher than a year earlier. An official with the commission says the sector's maintained steady growth momentum, with the Business Activity Expectations Index staying above 55 for 5 straight months, well above the 50-point mark that separates expansion from contraction. The official says China will continue to expand the service sector and promote deeper integration between modern services and advanced manufacturing. An industry report says China's generative AI user numbers surpassed 700 million in the first half of the year, with a penetration rate of over 50%. According to the report from the China Internet Infrastructure Resources Conference, 76% of users rely on generative AI to answer questions. Usage of AI assistants and productivity tools more than doubled. China has again urged Japan to uphold the 4 political documents between the two countries and its own commitments, reflect on its wartime aggression, and respect China's position on the Taiwan question. Foreign Ministry spokesperson Guo Jiakun said the documents established a political foundation for bilateral ties and set principles for handling major issues, including history and Taiwan. He said Japan should not distort or backtrack on those commitments amid renewed tensions between the two countries. Tuesday marks the 54th anniversary of the signing of the Japan-China Joint Communique, the first of the 4 political documents. U.S. and Iranian officials have held separate talks with mediators as both sides sought a way to end their seven-month war. The discussions on Monday focus on an amended version of Iran's ceasefire proposal, which includes halting hostilities, easing sanctions, and resuming nuclear talks. Iranian Foreign Minister Abbas Araghchi says Tehran is waiting for Washington's response to its latest proposals. U.S. President Donald Trump says American officials also spoke with mediators while denying reports that Washington offered sanctions relief in exchange for nuclear concessions. The World Health Organization warns that escalating violence in Yemen is pushing the country's fragile health system to the brink of collapse. The WHO says the conflict has killed more than 830 people and injured over 4,400 since August 6th, while displacing more than 180,000 people across 10 provinces. Only around 60% of health facilities remain operational. The WHO says outbreaks of cholera, dengue fever, and measles are continuing, with more than 22,000 suspected measles cases reported this year. It says funding shortages are limiting trauma care, disease control, and basic health services. The National Institute of Statistics and Economic Studies says France's public debt reached 3.6 trillion euros in the second quarter of this year, equal to 119% of GDP. It rose by nearly 60 billion euros from the previous quarter after increasing by around 76 billion euros in the first quarter. France's finance ministry says the debt ratio is expected to exceed 120% next year, more than double the European Union's 60% limit. The China Meteorological Administration says it expects a super El Nino event to form in November, potentially becoming the strongest on record. The National Climate Center says sea surface temperatures in the central and eastern equatorial Pacific have continued to rise since September, reaching more than 3 degrees Celsius above normal for the first time in recorded observations. The temperature anomaly is forecast to peak at 3.2 to 3.5 degrees Celsius around November. China won the mixed 4x100-meter relay gold at the Aichi Nagoya Asian Games on Tuesday, claiming the country's first Asian Games title in the event. The Chinese quartet of Chen Jinfeng, Liu Guoyi, Shi Junhao, and Chen Yujie clocked 40.78 seconds. China trailed after the third leg, but Chen Yujie produced a strong finish to overtake the leaders and cross the line first. And that's the news. I'm Shane Bigham.
0: WIZU.
12: Well, the possible discovery of living metabolizing microbes in Lake Willens and just about everywhere else on the planet certainly demonstrates that once you get life started, it really can take over your world. But what about that first part, getting life started? Harvard chemistry professor Jack Szostak, no relation, ponders how it all began.
13: And he's won a Nobel Prize for work in another field altogether, medicine. He accepted the 2009 award for work on what role telomeres, which cap our chromosomes, play in aging. Now he wants to investigate the origins of life by doing it himself in the lab. He's attempting to create artificial cells.
12: Jack, researchers in Antarctica found what they believe is microbial life in a lake. Are you surprised that we find life in such a remote spot?
14: No, not at all. Every remote, you know, surprising, hostile part of the Earth is colonized by life.
12: Okay. Well, life seems to be very opportunistic, like my next-door neighbors. They're everywhere. You're studying the origin of life. And, of course, the big deal there is how we went from chemistry, you know, in the earlier, to biology. What sort of chemical ingredients do you need to get life started, in your opinion?
14: So people have been trying to figure this out for the last 50 years. Obviously, the building blocks, just looking at what we have in biology, you know, we need nucleotides to make things like RNA and DNA. We need amino acids to make peptides and proteins. We need fatty acids to make membranes. So those are the kinds of molecules we need.
12: Well, then, what are the really essential compounds that you need to create life in all of this?
14: I think one of the most critical molecules we need are the building blocks of RNA, so that you can have inheritance and molecules that do useful things. And to make RNA, you need nucleotides. But this is something that's just being figured out now as we speak.
12: Well, you say you need nucleotides, but, I mean, you know, I don't know what's in a nucleotide. Are we talking, you know, amino acids? Are we talking carbon? Are we talking, you know, uranium? What are we talking about that you really need?
14: Okay, so you can break nucleotides down into simpler materials. So part of it is a sugar. That's the ribose that gives RNA its name, ribonucleic acid. So you need this particular sugar. You need the bases, the A, G, C, and U of RNA. And you need phosphate. And all of these things have been a little bit mysterious, and especially how to bring them together and connect them in the right way has been a real puzzle for decades.
12: Now, when I talk to people who are studying the origins of life, in other words, they're just trying to not understand how it happened, but trying to figure out when it happened, they say, well, sometime between maybe 3.5 and 4 billion years ago, which is really early days for the Earth, you know, there was already life. Do you concur?
14: My bias is that the time that life started is quite early. You know, I think maybe within 1 or 2 or 300 million years of the time the Earth cooled down enough to have liquid water.
12: In other words, you're saying it could have even been earlier than what I suggested. It could be, you know, 4.2, 4.4 billion years ago that the first life got started. That's so quick that it kind of suggests that it wasn't a very hard thing to do.
14: Well, if that's right, you know, if all the chemical steps are easy, maybe it would be easy for life to get started. But there's still a lot of gaps in our knowledge, right? So we don't really know.
12: Jack, do you think it might have happened more than once? I mean, today, all life on Earth seems to be related. It all uses DNA, and there's RNA, and all that sort of stuff. But could it have been the case that, you know, maybe 4.5 billion years ago, biology got started with some other molecule, XNA, just to give it a name. But that life all got wiped out by an early asteroid, and it's gone. I mean, could it be that we're just the latest in a series of developments of life?
14: It's certainly possible that life started many, many times, and only the progeny of one of those events survive. Whether it started in different ways, really chemically different, distinct ways, is something, again, that we're trying to figure out. The XNA that you referred to, there's actually recent experiments that show that there are molecules related to RNA that can act as genetic materials. So it's an open question as to whether any of those alternatives might have been involved in early life forms.
12: The first life forms, you know, today life is made up of cells, unless it's the blob in the movies, which didn't seem to be a cell to me, but maybe it was. I don't know. But do you have to have a cell to have life? I mean, is that essential? And if so, what is it about a cell? Why is that the form of life on this planet?
14: What I think you need is some kind of spatial localization, right? You can't just have molecules floating around in solution and getting separated from each other. Nothing can evolve very far in that kind of situation. But once you have all the goodies held together inside a cell membrane or inside the pore of a rock, for example, then things can really, really take off. A lot of good stuff can be held together, close together. That's really important.
12: Your team is trying to make a cell in the lab, you know, something probably fairly simple or at least comparable to the kind of thing that might have existed in the early Earth's oceans. What do you start with, Jack?
14: So that is exactly what we're trying to do. And we are starting off at a somewhat higher level than we were talking about before. We're assuming the building blocks are there. And the question we're asking is, once you've got those building blocks, those amino acids, nucleotides, and membrane materials, then what? How do those molecules get together and start acting like a cell?
12: Can you give me a specific example of what you've learned about how cells come together?
14: Sure. So I think one of the areas that we've made the most progress on is understanding how very primitive cells could grow and divide before the evolution of all the complicated modern machinery. So if you just think about a cell membrane, what we've worked out over the last decade or so is actually two or three separate different ways in which we can drive growth in a very surprising way, so that what starts off as a spherical membrane vesicle grows into a long filament. And once you have that, the process of division becomes very easy. Gentle shaking will cause division into daughter cells. And on top of that, we have other ways of driving division. So we have now a way that we can essentially drive a primitive cell cycle just using very simple fluctuations in the environment.
12: Why does it matter, Jay? How do you answer that? When people say, look, you know, life's here. It's a fact. Do I need to know how you might be able to make it?
14: Well, I think this is something that's parallel to any fundamental scientific investigation. Why do we want to know how the universe started? Why do we want to know how gravity works? Right? It's fundamental human curiosity. I think, although, to me, the biggest, most interesting questions are the origins questions, the origin of the universe, the origin of life, and the origin of consciousness. I can't actually imagine anybody who wouldn't be curious about those questions.
12: Jack Szostak, thank you so much for talking with us.
14: Thank you.
13: Jack Szostak is a chemist at Harvard University and at Massachusetts General Hospital. He won the 2009 Nobel Prize in Medicine, and he's no relation to our co-host.
12: Yeah, how lamentable. If you've seen the science fiction horror film Aliens, it probably took you a couple of sleepless nights before you erased from your mind the idea of encountering those slimy and pitiless denizens of deep space.
15: Just tell me one thing, Burke. You're going out there to destroy them, right? Not to study, not to bring back, but to wipe them out.
16: That's the plan. You have my word on it.
13: Aliens abound in the movie Avatar as well, but those anthropomorphic blue creatures were kind of childlike, exotic and fascinating nonetheless.
12: And yet you could argue that James Cameron, who directed both of those pictures, was most personally attached to the aliens that float their way through another film, Aliens of the Deep. That's a documentary of his 2003 dive to the ocean floor.
13: James Cameron alternates between sitting in the Hollywood director's chair and in the seat at the helm of a submersible vehicle. Diving has been his passion for really his whole life. And in 2003, he went down to greet the hydrothermal vents at the Mid-Atlantic Ridge, an alien ecosystem harsher than anything you'd find on terrestrial Earth. Although the giant tube worms love it and thrive.
12: He's now gone farther by taking a plunge in 2012 to the Challenger Deep, which is a cleft in the Marianas Trench, the deepest part of the ocean. The Challenger Deep is located in the western Pacific. It was explored by Don Walsh and Jacques Piccard in 1960 using the bathyscape Trieste. But James Cameron made the first solo dive to this deep, dark, and isolated spot.
13: Of course, his support team included many scientists, and his financial status and his star status made the trip possible, opening up this alien world to everyone.
12: Making Hollywood movies is a chancy business, but this was surely the famous director's riskiest project yet. Diving alone through 6 miles of crushing ocean water in a submarine, the Deep Sea Challenger, put together by his team in a mere 2 months.
13: I wonder if you could describe, we'll start with a sensory description of what it's like to go down and be, as you've put it, on the edge of photosynthesis in the ocean.
17: Well, you go past the edge of photosynthesis pretty quickly in the Deep Sea Challenger, and the sub descends so fast, I'm literally in total blackness in probably about a minute and a half. Mm-hmm. So, and then there's a long way to go after that. There's still another, you know, couple of hours of descent on some of these deep dives.
13: Is there anything to see as you go down, and do you have time to see anything? Because, you know, astronauts, they say when they go up in the rockets, they hardly have time to look out the window because they're focused so much on what they need to do with the mechanics of the vehicle. Is it the same when you go the opposite direction?
17: I think if I was going into orbit and I got a chance to look back at the panorama of the Earth, I'd be looking at that. But when you're falling through this kind of black limbo, when you've gone out of the zone of sunlight, which is, you know, usually more than 9/10 of the dive, there's nothing to see. If I went neutrally buoyant and just hovered in the water, there'd be all kinds of small gelatinous animals, you know, medusoids and salps and bioluminescent plankton and things like that. But I'm kind of screaming down at high speed because I want to optimize my bottom time. This sub is designed to get to the bottom as quickly as possible so that I can do my sampling and my exploration down there on the bottom and then come screaming back up. So it's really about getting up and down quickly and moving slowly over the bottom, looking for very small animals. The animals at great depth are not large. You know, there's this idea that when you dive deeper, the critters get bigger. You know, the giant squid, the kraken. If you're going to find that, you know, Carcharodon, Megalodon, it's going to be down there at the bottom. But that's really not the case. Not below, you know, 1,000 meters or so. Animals tend to get smaller because there's less there's less food. You know, the food's kind of falling from above, from the deep scattering layer and from the surface.
18: Now, when you're, well, let me use a description that you gave. In Aliens of the Deep, there's a moment where you're watching this creature. I don't know if it was a squid. And you said, I could sit around and watch this guy all day.
17: That was a Dumbo octopus, and he was just the most gorgeous thing. And, you know, he's just doing his thing down there. He doesn't need us in his world. And, you know, who knows if he evolved recently or you know, several hundred million years ago. But he was so so beautiful and graceful in his or her movement, and kind of semi-translucent, almost looked like he was glowing from within. You know, literally, there's an incredible sense of peace that comes over you when you see these animals that are really primeval creatures. Some of them have been around since the Cambrian, I'm sure. Some of these Holothurians, half a meter long, essentially a sea cucumber, but with these beautiful diaphanous fans and this undulating swimming motion. I could have watched them all day, and that was on this expedition.
18: And you really mean that there's something about being down there and watching the creatures down there that is it's transfixing for you, and you could sit and just watch.
17: Absolutely. You know, I feel like on every one of these dives, I feel like I've gone to an alien world. Very often on this expedition we just finished, you know, I was seeing things nobody'd ever seen before. I felt privileged to be there to kind of bear witness, you know, but there was also this sense of the vastness of what we don't know, you know, and we shine a little light into the darkness. And every time we move that light around, we see something new. And that just makes me realize that there's this whole alien world right here on Earth that we haven't explored. And I'm talking about the Hadal Trenches now, the really deep ocean. This is deeper than the abyss, because the abyssal depths are defined as depths down to 6,000 meters. From 6,000 to 11,000 meters, you have these deep trenches, and there are 12 of them around the world. And that includes the Japan Trench, where the tsunami was generated by, you know, this big earthquake, and all these other trenches, including the Mariana Trench, Puerto Rico Trench, and so on, all over the world. If you add them all up, the area is almost the size of the continental United States, you know, almost as big as Australia. So imagine a continent that we haven't explored yet.
18: Well, I guess it's oft-quoted that we know more about Mars than we do our own oceans. Would you agree with that?
17: Well, I think we've mapped the surface of Mars in more detail than we've mapped the bottom of the ocean. Two-thirds of our planet is shielded from orbital view. We can only see down through the water column a few meters. You know, like you can sort of see coral reefs and stuff from space, but not very much information. Get much deeper than that, we can't map it from space. We can map it acoustically from the surface using, you know, multi-beam sonars and things like that. But that only gives you the roughest idea of what's down there. For example, these hydrothermal vent communities that were discovered in the 70s, you know, the black smokers, they were not seen on the acoustic bathymetry. It was a sub that went down there with people in it that discovered these things. And all of a sudden, there's a whole other community. It totally upended deep sea science, you know, with this idea of chemosynthesis.
18: Well, and it brought in all the other sciences, because suddenly we had to ask big questions about how life might have started on this planet and whether or not there might be life on other planets once we saw those smokers.
17: Exactly. And for a long time, we thought that the smokers might be an example of an energy source for life that might have been the actual cradle of life on Earth. And that's still a possibility. It can't be ruled out. But, you know, this new idea that it's this chemical energy created by the serpentinization process in these deep subduction zones down in these deep trenches, that might be a better model. That process creates things that bacteria like to live on, like methane and like hydrogen. So you've got these animals down there. They don't need oxygen and they don't need sunlight, but they can live down there in these ultra, ultra deep places.
18: A lot of times when people dive, it would be very natural to dive with an oceanographer or with a geologist, but you've taken expeditions down with astrobiologists.
17: Yes.
18: And astrobiologists are known for studying the possibility of life on other planets. Why take them down to the bottom of our own?
17: Well, because it's an opportunity to study life in the most extreme conditions, high pressure, high temperature, different salinities, different chemical compositions. So when we go out into the solar system, you know, you've got Europa, Callisto, Enceladus, you've got these icy moons that are either known or strongly suspected to have their own oceans. So we know that on Earth, where there's water, there's life. you know, by understanding the processes that may have led to the emergence of life, we can better predict how life might emerge in an environment like that on Europa, let's say, where there is no sunlight. There can never be sunlight on Europa because there's a layer of ice that might be, I don't know, 10 miles thick. So if you can come up with a mechanism by which life might have emerged on our planet, not requiring sunlight, requiring only geological processes that might very well be happening on Europa right now, there could be life there.
18: It was my understanding that in December of 2011, you didn't have a sub, and by March of 2012, you were diving.
17: Yes.
18: How did you go from nothing to diving in 2 months, a little over 2 months? Mm.
17: Well, we had all the subcomponents. I mean, we had the thrusters, and we had all these things. We had built up all the component systems. We were waiting for the laminated syntactic beam, which was the core of the sub, to arrive at the shop. The day that core structure arrived, then everything flew onto it, kind of like a big model kit. We had been waiting for that moment. So it's accurate to say that there was a moment 2 months before I made my first dive where the entire shop floor was completely empty. There was no sub. And it was a little bit scary because we had the ship coming. We'd already committed to the window that we were going to do this whole thing. We'd put down, you know, $1 million on the ship as a down payment. So we had to get the sub done. So everybody was under the gun. And if you could have done a time lapse, we should have done it. We were too busy to even think about filming. If we had done a time lapse of it, you would have just seen the sub appear. It would have assembled over a period of a few weeks. So it took about a month to put it all together, and then it took about a month to fine tune the electronics integration. So everything was talking to everything the way it was supposed to, and all the control systems were working. I think if you're deeply afraid, don't get in a damn sub. It's just the wrong place for you. You know, if you've got claustrophobia and that sort of thing, you know. And the other thing people probably don't know about this is I didn't just jump in and make this deep dive. I dove to, you know, I did a couple of shallow dives near Sydney. Then we went to the New Britain Trench, and I did a 1,000 meter dive, then a 4,000 meter dive, then a 7,000, then an 8,000 meter dive, all before we went out and did the 10,900 meter dive in Challenger.
18: Aren't you forgetting a dive? Didn't you do a dive to the bottom of a lake when you were a teenager or younger?
17: Well, I've spent a lot of time underwater. I,

0: 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We try to stump Chris McKay next.
1: Plus, fossils on Mars? Yes, in Robert J. Sawyer's latest sci-fi novel. But then, c'est la vie on Big Picture Science.
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3: Today is September 29th. Let's take a look back at today in rock and roll history. 1956, Bill Haley has 5 songs in the UK Top 30. See You Later, Alligator, Razzle Dazzle, Rock Around the Clock, The Saints Rock and Roll, and Rockin' Through the Rye.

0: 1957. Buddy Holly and the Crickets record Maybe Baby.
1: Maybe Baby, I'll have you. Maybe Baby, I'll have you for me.
0: 1958, the Big Bopper's Chantilly Lace enters the U.S. pop chart. It'd top out at number 6. Chantilly.

0: right girl to make me act so funny, make me spend my money, make me feel real loose like a long-necked goose, like a girl.
1: Oh, baby, that's what I like.
2: 1966. Jimi Hendrix meets the final member of the Experience, bassist Noel Redding. When Redding unsuccessfully auditions for Eric Burdon's new Animals lineup at the Birdland Club in London.

and roll birthdays on this date. 1935, Jerry Lee Lewis, born in Faraday, Louisiana. 1942, violinist Jean-Luc Ponian of Ranches, France. 1944, singer, songwriter Tommy Boyce of Boyce and Hart. Grand Funk Railroad singer and guitarist Mark Farner, born in Flint, Michigan in 1948. And on the same day, Mike Panera from The Blues Image and Iron Butterfly, born in 1948 in Tampa, Florida. And that's a look back at September 29th, today in rock and roll history.

0: At the tone, we've reached the top of the hour. WIZULP Newark.
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2: Coming at you with the Public Square, the daily program from the American Policy Roundtable. I'm Wayne Shepherd with Dave Zanotti, and we're talking about a monthly update. And Dave, you mentioned one of the issues we're thinking about over the next couple of years is the issue of depopulation. How is this a public policy issue?
3: Yes, the depopulation crisis. There's the micro, there's the macro. The micro, the depopulation process in regards to the United States of America is a crisis. Because of the fact that the Office of Congressional Management and Budget has said that in the year 2033, that's just 8 years from now, there'll be more people dying in America than are being born.
2: Mm.
3: That's never a good thing. In fact, around the world, there's a depopulation crisis that's being acknowledged by everyone. China, India, Africa, everyone recognizes the fact that population is a massive issue. One example, public policy. In the 1990s, people were going overseas all the time in regards to adoption. No one is going overseas now because no country wants to let babies out. In fact, there are countries that are paying people to have babies. Having babies is a very good idea unless you want to go extinct. And that's actually what we're at risk for right now. Mm. So public policy, it doesn't just cover the question of abortion. It covers the question of how you view life altogether at the beginning and the end. The depopulation crisis is something we've been talking about for over 20 years, and now finally, everyone from the Council on National Policy to the Council on Foreign Relations to, I mean, right, left, in between, they're all recognizing this is a crisis, and we're going to be talking about it for the next couple of years.
2: I mentioned the monthly update. How do listeners get a copy?
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4: 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Today is National Coffee Day, and International Coffee Day is just 2 days away. For all of coffee's historic popularity, some otherwise appreciative consumers respond poorly to its caffeine jolt. The solution dates to early in the 20th century when Ludwig Roselius, a coffee merchant in Bremen, Germany, leached caffeine from the coffee beans. He moved to America before World War I and received his patent this month in 1908. He described his process as sans caffeine, which he shortened to the familiar name Sanka. Roselius sold his process and trade name to General Mills in the 1930s. There are nearly 800 coffee and tea manufacturers nationwide with combined annual earnings of around $12 billion. You can find more facts about America from the U.S. Census Bureau online at census.gov.
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6: From the Second Street Dreams Audio Network, this is Staccato, quick notes dotting the classical music landscape. I'm Judlyn Gibson, the Van Cliburn at home. If you've always planned to attend the Van Cliburn International Piano Competition in Fort Worth, but never seemed to get there, there's a way now to see some of what you've missed.
7: Hi everyone, it's Feifei here. I'm staying home in New York.
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7: I actually feel quite nervous about watching an old video of myself playing. I hope you would enjoy it.
6: It's all part of the Cliburn at Home series. 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President and CEO Jacques Marquis.
8: Instead of producing live concerts, we had to produce online content. We reach out to all the artists that when we had the concert online, then the artists can answer questions online, you know, to create kind of a fun experience.
6: They also offer Cliburn Kids and the performances of the amateur pianists chosen to compete at this year's now canceled competition. That's Staccato. I'm Jude Lynn Gibson on Radio Newark.
9: Funds are delivered to restore sections of the Delaware River damaged by a 2004 oil spill. The rules change for sewage discharge in the Florida Keys National Marine Sanctuary. And the Smithsonian launches a new ocean portal. Those stories are coming up. It's Thursday, December 9th, 2010. And this is Making Waves from NOAA's National Ocean Service.

0: Back in November 2004, a large cargo vessel named the Athos 1 struck a submerged anchor while preparing to dock in Paulsboro, New Jersey. The anchor punctured the hull, spilling nearly 265,000 gallons of crude oil into the Delaware River. The accident led to the oiling of more than 280 miles of shoreline, it shut down parts of the river to recreational use, and as you might imagine, it had a big impact on area habitats, aquatic organisms, birds, and other wildlife. Now, after an oil spill or hazardous substance release, agencies like the U.S. Environmental Protection Agency or the U.S. Coast Guard respond immediately to clean up the substance and eliminate or reduce risk to human health and the environment. But these efforts may not fully restore injured natural resources or address their lost uses by the public. That's why the Oil Pollution Act mandates that NOAA and its state and federal partners evaluate the loss of natural resources and restore the shoreline and habitat to conditions that would have existed before a given spill. In the case of the Athos, NOAA, the U.S. Fish and Wildlife Service, and the states of Pennsylvania, New Jersey, and Delaware released a proposed restoration plan back in 2009 to repair and improve shoreline and habitats of the river, the parts that were damaged by the release of the oil. Now, that plan listed 10 suggested projects, and it underwent a lengthy public review process. Now the next stage of the restoration process is about to begin. Federal and state agencies recently received $27.5 million from the U.S. Coast Guard Oil Spill Liability Trust Fund to restore conditions in the river. These projects will benefit coastal communities and economies by improving regional habitat, by providing green jobs during construction, and by creating new opportunities to enjoy the river and its native wildlife. Check our show notes for a link to get more details about the Delaware River Restoration Project from NOAA's Damage Assessment Remediation and Restoration Program. A new NOAA rule is set to take effect on December 27th that will prohibit boaters from discharging or depositing sewage into all waters of the Florida Keys National Marine Sanctuary. The rule also requires that vessel marine sanitation devices are secured to prevent discharges within the sanctuary boundaries. Vessel sewage discharge has been prohibited in state waters of the sanctuary since its designation as a no-discharge zone by the Environmental Protection Agency in 2002. And under the new rule, now both state and federal sanctuary waters will be protected from potentially harmful vessel sewage discharge. Now, the reason this is necessary is that current marine sanitation treatment devices don't kill all viruses found in wastewater, and they don't remove nutrients like phosphorus and nitrogen. This new rule prohibiting discharges and requiring the devices to be secured will help prevent these pollutants from entering the sanctuary in the first place. And the reason the nutrients like phosphorus and nitrogen are bad is that excessive amounts of nutrients can harm coral reef ecosystems by degrading water quality and stimulating the rapid growth of aquatic plants and algae, which in turn smother and kill live coral. And if you'd like to read the details of the new rule, check our show notes for the link. And we'll also, of course, have a link to the Florida Keys National Marine Sanctuary. And finally, today we want to make sure you know about the new Smithsonian Ocean Portal. It's a fantastic place to visit. It's full of dynamic multimedia content designed to engage young adults, ocean enthusiasts, and middle school teachers and their students in ocean science, education, and conservation. NOAA played a big role in contributing to the development of the portal and continues to be a major contributor to the site. The launch of the portal is the last of three components that comprise the NOAA-Smithsonian Ocean Initiative Partnership. The other two parts of that partnership are the Sant Ocean Hall in the National Museum of Natural History and a more cross-cutting marine science program also at the National Museum. So go check out the site for yourself. It's at ocean.si.edu. And that's it for today. It's a short one. And that's the end of the final Making Waves podcast for 2009. We're going to take a brief holiday break. We'll be back in the new year. Don't forget that you can get links for all of our stories we discussed today in our show notes at oceanservice.noaa.gov. And that's also where you head if you have any questions about this week's podcast, about the National Ocean Service, or about our ocean. And you can also send us an email if you want at nos.info@noaa.gov. We'd love to hear from you. Now let's bring in the ocean. This is Making Waves from NOAA's National Ocean Service. We'll be back in 2011.
1: Today is September 29th on Tidbits in Time, an interesting day. Stay with me to hear about the effect that reading has on the brain. We'll remember the man who tilted at windmills, talk about a well-known children's book author, and remember the man who created the first artificial self-sustaining nuclear chain reaction. All that plus, it's the birthday of a wild man piano player with a colorful past. Tidbits in Time is coming right up. Stay tuned. It was on September 29th, 2016, that Dr. Richard Martin Bierite officially published his book entitled Reading's Effect, A Novel Perspective. He's interviewing at various colleges to get a new job where he can invest in the next generation of hungry BritLit students. While the writings of Dr. Bierite have an academic flavor, other scientists have postulated that reading also causes a change in connectivity patterns in the brain, particularly in the cerebellum. On September 29, 1547, Miguel de Cervantes Saavedra was born in Spain. He was a soldier in a regiment of the Spanish Navy, Marines, and fought in the Battle of Lepanto, the final defeat of the Muslim forces in the Mediterranean Sea. He was later captured by Muslim Barbary pirates and held for ransom in slavery for 5 years. Between church and family, some ransom was paid, and he was eventually released. That traumatic period heavily influenced his novel, Don Quixote. September 29, 1923 saw the birth of Stanley Melvin Berenstain in West Philadelphia, Pennsylvania. Along with his wife, Janice Marion Grant Berenstain, they created the Berenstain Bears characters in picture books for children. There is an internet meme related to people remembering their last name spelled Berenstein with an E. That meme coincides with people who think dilemma is spelled with a silent N, as in D-I-L-E-M-N-A. It was on September 29, 1901, that Enrico Fermi was born in Rome, Italy. As a physicist, he began bombarding uranium and thorium with slow neutrons. That resulted in what he thought were new elements, because he was expecting uranium-93 or uranium-94. However, after about 5 years, he discovered that the results actually were common elements, much lower on the periodic table, and he recognized that they were the products of fission. It was on September 29, 1935, that Jerry Lee Lewis was born in Faraday, Louisiana. Two of his cousins are singer Mickey Gilley and evangelist Jimmy Swaggart. Jerry Lee Lewis is a wild man piano player who has influenced many contemporary musicians. He's been married 7 times, once to a 13-year-old first cousin, and 2 of his wives have died under suspicious circumstances. Now in his 80s, he's still going strong and has outlived most of his critics. For your very own email print version of Tidbits in Time, showing up every day for free in your inbox, just send a request to adrian@tidbitsintime.com. That's adrian@tidbitsintime.com. For Tidbits in Time, this has been Gene Van.
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3: Welcome back, everybody. 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A burial monument for an ancient Roman Christian woman in Slovenia is a great mystery for archaeologists there to solve. Laser scanning in northern South Africa has revealed a lost city of an early African people. An eroding village cemetery on Alaska's Arctic coast is helping to tell the story of Inuit migrations. And a Hellenistic fortress in Uzbekistan is shedding light on the Greco-Bactrian kingdom of the 3rd through the 2nd century BC. The audio news team would like to thank our friends for helping us continue this show without a break since we started more than 17 years ago. 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For you intrepid travelers out there, we're still taking registrations for our June 2019 tour of 8 ancient Maya cities in the Yucatan. See about that and our other tours at archaeologychannel.org/tours. And now here's the audio news from Archaeologica. We hope you find this to be a valuable part of your day.
4: Welcome to the audio news from Archaeologica. I'm Laura Pettigrew, and these are the headlines in archaeological and historical news from January 27th to February 2nd, 2019. In our first story, archaeologists have uncovered the grave of an important Roman woman, but are struggling to identify her. The grave came to light at a large construction project in the ancient city of Ljubljana in Slovenia, where work began in August 2017. Archaeologists were expecting interesting discoveries from the site due to the rich history of the city, Slovenia's capital, which was first established as Imona by Roman colonists around 2,000 years ago. Their local Christian community flourished after the last major state persecution under Emperor Diocletian in the early 300s, but was decimated with the destruction of Imona by the Huns in the 5th century AD. Previous excavations in the same area of Ljubljana have uncovered a Roman cemetery from the city's era of Christianity. On this occasion, archaeologists uncovered a late Roman cemetery complex of over 350 burials, all centered around the burial chapel of one unidentified but clearly very important woman. Buried beside this woman was a blue glass bowl, approximately 1,700 years old, decorated with grapes, vine leaves, and tendrils. These symbols are significant, not only in the early Christian Eucharist and Communion, but have their origins in motifs associated with Dionysus, the pagan god of wine and ecstasy. The vessel is inscribed in Greek, with the phrase, "drink to live forever for many years." An analysis of the bowl's chemical composition has determined that it was manufactured in the eastern Mediterranean region. It may have been used in regular daily life, as well as in burial ceremonies. As reported by National Geographic, archaeologists also have inferred significance to the development of this woman's tomb, which appears to have been altered within a decade of her original burial. The original square chapel was demolished, and a larger structure was built in its place. The 350 graves around hers seem to have been adhering to the practice of ad sanctos, in which the remains of the dead are interred beside graves considered holy. Archaeologists have concluded that as the woman was the first to be buried at this site, and given her central position in the necropolis, she was likely to have been a significant figure in Roman Imona. Planned analysis of her remains should hopefully shed more light onto the mystery of her social status, religious affiliation, and place of birth. Until then, the fascinating discoveries from the site are on display in the treasury of the City Museum of Ljubljana. In South Africa, thanks to the advent of laser technology in archaeology, researchers from the University of Witwatersrand have uncovered the ancient city of Kwening, a lost metropolis. Believed to be located on a 200-year-old stretch of land, about 50 kilometers south of Johannesburg, the city once housed a colony of up to 20,000 citizens and is now being excavated by a team of archaeologists. According to news source The South African, the excavation team used advanced laser technology to map out satellite images of the settlement just as it once stood. The head of the team, Professor Karim Sader, explained that the lasers sent out a series of pulses, which, when they hit any object, are reflected back to the equipment. The equipment is then able to use these data to show what the laser bounced off three-dimensionally. By doing this, the laser technology is able to recreate the city in incredible detail. Professor Sader believes that Kwening was once home to the Swetsana-speaking people, a Bantu people that arrived from the north about 1,500 years ago, and was, in many respects, a thriving city with hundreds of homesteads and trade networks. He also strongly believes that the city functions similarly to our own contemporary societies, with different levels of government, a civilized burial tradition, and civic duties. According to him, there were 4 or 5 levels of local government, likely with regiments organized by age, that could be called up for civic work or war. They buried their significant dead under the walls of the central cattle enclosures, but there was a very strong egalitarian tradition, and the king went out of his way to avoid standing out. The reason behind the city's extinction is uncertain, but based on archaeological evidence, it may be that the inhabitants of the city were affected by mass killings or some sort of mass extermination. Professor Sauter has the extinction date of the ancient city marked at around the end of the 18th century, just before the birth of the city of Johannesburg. The erosion of an ancient graveyard on the Alaskan shore of the Arctic Ocean has provided an appropriate opportunity to study the remains of those who lived in the Arctic 1,000 years ago. The site, named Nuvuk, meaning tip or point, had once been a good location for hunting and whaling, and is believed by researchers to have been in constant use for a millennium. Nuvuk was abandoned at the end of the 19th century because of the combination of the building of Western facilities nearby in Utqavik and the erosion of the beach. Around 20 years ago, that same coastal erosion began to expose a forgotten Nuvuk graveyard, containing hundreds of years' worth of remains that were in danger of being lost to the sea. The decision was taken by local community elders to relocate the remains inland and simultaneously allow the bones to be analyzed. Currently, 85 graves have been uncovered from individuals who lived at various times between 100 and 1,000 years ago. The site is officially the largest Thule cemetery ever excavated in North America. Utqavik anthropologist Ann Jensen has ascertained from the number of graves discovered and the range of burial dates that Point Barrow specifically and the North Alaskan whaling area in general were not backwaters in the development for the spread of the Thule culture. According to her co-author, Justin Tackney, a new study of genetic material taken from 39 individuals at the ancient cemetery provides fresh information about the genetic signature of people at a previously obscure time and place. This is in contrast to ancient and modern human populations in Chukotka, as well as Canada and Greenland, which have had more comprehensive genetic study. Until now, much more was known about the archaeology than the genetics of the Thule people, who were predecessors of the Inupiat and believed to have migrated eastward from northern Alaska about 800 years ago. The results of the genetic study indicate that the maternal genetic pool of the ancient population of Nuvuk matches that of modern Inuit people and ancient Thule remains sampled in Canada and Greenland. This supports archaeological interpretations that this is the correct time and location for the origin of the Thule people. According to our source, Arctic Today, archaeologists recovered samples of small rib fragments from the graves and analyzed them at a lab in Utah. The procedure was approved by leaders of Utqavik. Tackney said that the scientific literature about the genetics of the peoples of the Arctic included a lot of information that had not been put together in context, a situation the authors sought to remedy with this testing. By clarifying the reporting data from almost 70 populations and thousands of people, researchers arrived at a better picture of which haplogroups, groups that share a common ancestor, are present where and at what frequencies. In our final report, archaeologists from Russia and Uzbekistan have excavated a fortress that stood on the northern border of ancient Bactria, a country that existed in the 3rd century BC and is now Uzbekistan. During the excavations, archaeologists uncovered the fortress citadel, drew up a detailed architectural plan, and collected significant artifacts that illustrated the construction, life, and death of the fortress. According to Eureka Alert, our source for this story, the fortress was constructed in the 3rd century BC, during the reign of Antiochus I, the successor to Seleucus, one of the generals of Alexander the Great. It took around 95 years to build and stood for another 150, at a time when significant parts of Central Asian territory belonged to the Greco-Bactrian kingdom, originally part of the Seleucid kingdom carved out of Alexander's empire. Gradually, the state was weakened by military campaigns and power struggles, and when Bactria's fortress was raided by the Saki and Yuaji Iranian-speaking nomads, the country fell. Archaeologists determined that the fortress itself consisted of a diamond-shaped main quadrangle and a triangular citadel, surrounded by double walls, with an internal gallery about 9 meters wide, which was fortified with 13 towers. Beyond its walls was a marketplace where local residents sold goods to the garrison soldiers. This understanding of the fortress's architecture allowed archaeologists to infer the location of its battlefield to the east of the structure, and pieces of armor were among the discoveries made on site. In a room of the southwestern fortified wall, armor-clad plates and two fragmented helmets were found. Archaeologists have not yet determined what type of helmets the fragments are from. It's possible that they are the same kind of helmets that Alexander wore in the 4th century BC. In addition to weapons, archaeologists have collected a large number of ceramics, as well as a vast numismatic collection. Around 200 well-preserved coins have been recovered, dating to Antiochus I, and all the rulers of the Greco-Bactrian kingdom from Diadochus to Heliocles, from silver drachmas to copper mites. Such a variety proves that Bactria was part of a developed monetary circulation system. All the artifacts excavated from this site will allow experts to study and reconstruct life in Seleucidian and Greco-Bactrian fortresses. That wraps up the news for this week. For more stories and daily news updates, visit Archaeologica on the World Wide Web at archaeologica.org, where all the news is history. I'm Laura Pettigrew, and I'll see you next week.
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5: This is the Engines of Our Ingenuity, made possible by the friends of KUHF Houston.
6: Today, the Mad Scientist. The University of Houston's College of Engineering presents this series about the machines that make our civilization run and the people whose ingenuity created them. The laboratory is down the stairs, out of the light. It's equipped with bubbling glassware and arcane electromechanical machines. The scientist himself is lonely, naive, egomaniacal. He tells the Foundation about his humanitarian aims, while something in his animal nature drives him to darker things. That recurrent image of science and technology is too strong to shrug off as junk fiction. It lures us all now and then. We find ourselves nodding in assent as the hero intones. He dealt with things that should be left to God alone. So, where does that mad scientist image come from, and what does it mean? Trace backward in time, and he seems always to be there. In 1817, Mary Shelley published her version of the story. She told how young Victor Frankenstein learned his black arts at the university in Ingolstadt, Germany. And there we have a clue, since that was one place where the earlier legend of Faust was centered. The real Faust was a shadowy figure in early 16th century Germany. He was a self-styled magician and hellraiser. The Faust legend was soon recast in the language of the Protestant Reformation. The Faust we know, the Faust who sold his soul for knowledge, took his present form not with Goethe, but in 1607 when Christopher Marlowe wrote The Tragical History of Dr. Faustus. But that was also when modern science was taking shape. 200 years later, Shelley's Frankenstein took Faust a step further. Knowledge alone wasn't enough. Frankenstein had to create life as well as understand it. So we well might wonder what science drives the obsession in any age. Faust studied alchemy, which then dominated science. Frankenstein rode the new forces of electrochemistry on his trip to hell. Later 19th century mad scientists added hypnotism and then the mysterious new forces of X-rays and radium. The early 20th century gave us not scientists but Faustian technologists, Captain Nemo, or the large soul-eating mechanical city of Metropolis. Last year's mad scientist was wed to his computer. Today's Faust is a biochemist. Each new discovery or invention calls forth new fears that we won't be able to control it. Then it calls the mad scientist up in some new incarnation. Robert Louis Stevenson added a fine twist when the monster Mr. Hyde emerged from his gentle Dr. Jekyll when Jekyll lost control of his knowledge. Jekyll and Hyde touches something about our nature that we know is accurate. The Faustian mad scientist is not about our science-based technologies at all. It's fictional shorthand for the sound of our own inner voice. It's obvious that we can't turn our backs on genetic engineering, neural networks, or cloning. That inner voice tells us to stay wary and be afraid of Mr. Faust, Frankenstein, Hyde, Nemo. The only reason for raising the warning is that we know it's completely against our nature to actually leave that wonderful laboratory. I'm John Leanhart at the University of Houston, where we're interested in the way inventive minds work.
2: No. newscasts from around the world.
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8: From feature story news in Washington, I'm Nick Harper. Iran's Revolutionary Guard has told the United States to end war crimes against its country. On the day, indirect talks between the two sides continue. Iran has proposed a seven-day roadmap that would include the lifting of the American naval blockade on Iranian ports and the release of an estimated $12 billion of frozen assets. Washington has so far refused to make those concessions, saying they would only come much further into negotiations. The FBI and Dutch police have announced the arrest of a 24-year-old Amsterdam man suspected of breaching the FBI's recruitment website. He's the suspected co-leader of the cyber-hacking group Shiny Hunters. FBI Director Kash Patel says the Bureau is actively pursuing further leads. Ever since William Denslow reports.
9: Understood that he is in pre-trial isolation and detention. He'll be there for at least 90 days. They say this is part of a coordinated response to crack down on these kind of cyber criminal groups, as they allege.
8: Police roadblocks remain in place near RAF Fairford in England, the base used by American B-1 bombers in the war against Iran, as the counter-terrorism investigation continues. Five British men were arrested on Sunday on suspicion of terror and explosive offences. All five have been released on bail, but US Secretary of State Marco Rubio says he believes foreign actors are involved in the suspected plot. Iran has denied any involvement. FSN Stuart Smith has more from London.
10: What's unusual about this and what has journalists scratching their head is if that is the case, if there's the potential here that these five men were participating in extremely serious offences to the nature of terrorism, why were they released so early from bail? They spent 36 hours in police custody. The law allows them to be kept without evidence up to 48 when it comes to terror charges, and the police can ask for more time.
8: Mass protests are taking place across France, with strikes by public officials and industry action in the education and transport sectors. Unions called for nationwide rallies to demonstrate against the French Prime Minister's cost-cutting plans for the 2027 budget. FSN's Ross Cullen reports from Paris.
11: Nationwide demonstrations by the different unions up and down the country. We are seeing a particular show of support this Tuesday in the education sector. Students blockading their high schools in support of their own teachers, healthcare workers. Many civil servants are on strike today, and also particularly the emergency services. You'll be able to hear their sirens behind me. Support for better pay and working conditions.
8: From Bureaus Worldwide, this is FSN.
12: With FSN Spotlight, I'm Simon Marks, looking in more detail today at America's midterm election campaign and the possibly illegal use by President Trump of US taxpayer money to pay for TV ads that are avowedly political just over a month before Election Day on November the 3rd. Here's one of them.
13: This is the final battle. With you at my side, we will demolish the deep state. We will expel the warmongers from our government. We will drive out the globalists. We will cast out the communists, Marxists, and fascists. We will throw off the sick political class that hates our country. We will rout the fake news media, and we will liberate America from these villains once and for all.
12: Paid for by the U.S. government, reads the on-screen caption at the end of that ad. It aired nationally in the U.S. over the weekend, a situation that troubles some Republicans, including Senator John Kennedy of Louisiana.
14: I don't think any public official, including President Trump, should spend public money on private ads for themselves. Now, the White House sees it differently. But I think there ought to be a rule that you can't, well, there probably is a rule, you can't spend public money to promote yourself.
12: He spoke to CBS. The White House says the messages are very clearly not campaign ads and says they're simply public service announcements. With FSN Spotlight, I'm Simon Marks.
8: And the main news again. Iran has told the United States to end its war crimes on the day that indirect talks between the two sides continue. The FBI and Dutch police have announced the arrest of a 24-year-old man suspected of breaching the FBI's recruitment website. And police roadblocks remain in place near the RAF base in England that's used by American bombers in the war against Iran as a counter-terrorism investigation continues. That's Feature Story News, Nick Harper reporting.
7: A glimpse into the zoo after hours. 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
7: Sure, you've heard of night at the museum, but what happens when all the animals get tucked in? 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
6: Hello, I'm Dr. Steve Showalter, your host for Science Elements, a digest of cutting-edge research from the American Chemical Society, the world's largest scientific society. Despite revolutionary medical advances during the past century, researchers still face many challenges as they search for new solutions to improve health. Not only do they seek better treatments for debilitating diseases like heart disease, cancer, and AIDS, but they also need to ensure that people are adequately nourished to boost their ability to live longer, healthier lives. This week, we found three great examples of innovative researchers using the tools of chemistry to identify and tackle various health challenges. Along the way, we found that chemists sometimes find solutions in the most unusual places. In the next few minutes, we'll discuss how a common pollutant may cause iodine in breast milk to drop to dangerously low levels, key advances toward an effective treatment for a hereditary disease called spinal muscular atrophy, and finally, evidence that eating chicken soup may help fight high blood pressure. We begin this week by looking at a key source of nutrients for infants, breast milk. For years, scientists have documented the effects of pollutants, heavy metals like mercury and lead, radioactive substances such as radon and air contaminants like carbon monoxide, on our bodies. For example, researchers already know that perchlorate, a common pollutant increasingly found in food and water, can inhibit the uptake of iodine, an essential nutrient. What was not known, however, was whether the levels of perchlorate found in food and water could affect iodine levels in the milk of nursing mothers. Now, researchers in Texas are reporting the first evidence from human studies that perchlorate, an oxidant that occurs naturally in soil and is also manufactured as a rocket fuel and explosive ingredient, may interfere with the availability of iodine in breast milk. Iodine deficiency in infants can cause mental retardation and other health problems, the scientists note. This study provides further evidence that iodine intake in U.S. mothers is low and that perchlorate may play a key role. It is scheduled for the November 1st issue of Environmental Science and Technology, an ACS semi-monthly journal. In the new study, Pernindu Dasgupta and colleagues collected breast milk samples from 13 breastfeeding mothers and measured the content of iodine, perchlorate, and thiocyanate, another iodine inhibitor found in certain foods. They found that if these breast milk samples were fed to infants, 12 of 13 infants would not have an adequate intake of iodine. The results also showed that 9 of the infants would have ingested perchlorate at a level exceeding those considered safe by the National Academy of Science. Dasgupta and colleagues say that even though the number of subjects was not large, this research is the most extensive study on the topic in terms of the total number of breast milk samples analyzed. The scientists called the low iodine levels disconcerting. For our second story in this week's Science Elements, we focus on spinal muscular atrophy, or SMA, a genetic disease that involves motor neuron loss and occurs in 1 out of every 6,000 births. Scientists are working toward development of the first effective drug treatment for the disease, which is the leading cause of hereditary infant death in the United States. Their study is scheduled for publication October 8th in ACS's Chemical Biology, a monthly journal. Mark E. Gurney, Jill Jarecki, and colleagues note that SMA is caused by a defective gene, SMN1, which fails to produce sufficient amounts of a key protein called SMN, survival motor neuron, needed for normal motor neuron development. Scientists have already screened more than 550,000 compounds in the search for a new SMA drug. Recent research points to a group of promising compounds called C5 quinazolines that can boost SMN2 activity, a uniquely existing backup gene for SMN1. In so doing, these substances show promise for treating SMA by producing increased amounts of the needed protein. In the new study, the researchers identified how these promising compounds work, a key step toward their medical use. The scientists found that the C5 quinazolines target a normal cellular protein, DCPS, involved in messenger RNA metabolism, whose inhibition causes increased SMN expression. The researchers say that the finding could help guide the development of the first effective drugs for treating SMA and also lead to second-generation drugs targeting this enzyme. For our final story this week, we turn to that popular home remedy for the common cold, sometimes known as grandma's penicillin, chicken soup. Scientists in Japan are reporting that some of the ingredients in this tasty cold-fighting concoction may also fight high blood pressure, also known as hypertension. Their research is scheduled for the October 22nd issue of the Journal of Agricultural and Food Chemistry, an ACS biweekly journal. A.E. Saiga and colleagues cite previous studies indicating that chicken breast contains collagen proteins with effects similar to ACE inhibitors, mainstay medications for treating high blood pressure. But chicken breast contains such small amounts of the proteins that it could not be used to develop food and medical products for high blood pressure. Chicken legs and feet, often discarded as waste products in the U.S. but are key soup ingredients elsewhere, appear to be a better source. Saiga and colleagues extracted collagen from chicken legs and tested its ability to act as an ACE inhibitor in the laboratory studies. They identified 4 different proteins in the collagen mixture with high ACE inhibitory activity. When the proteins were given to rats used to model human high blood pressure, the proteins produced a significant and prolonged decrease in blood pressure, the researchers say. Looks like Grandma had it right all along. That's it for this week. I'm Dr. Steve Showalter for the American Chemical Society. 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
7: 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Hi, I'm Rob Rosenthal. How Sound is produced by the Public Radio Exchange, and every 2 weeks we unveil the backstory to great radio storytelling. Next time you get a chance, scan down the radio dial and ask yourself this question: where are all the young people? And I'm thinking specifically about teenagers. Teens make up about 10% of the population in the United States, but how much radio content do they create? I actually don't know the number, but you and I both know it certainly isn't 10%. There's a lot of radio created for teens, but not much created by teens. Fortunately, in the last decade or so, there's been an explosion of teen-produced radio on the left-hand side of the dial. Often you can hear youth stories on community and college stations, and once in a while on public stations. Johanna Frenzel, better known as Jones, is the director of Generation PRX. That's PRX's initiative to support youth-produced radio. Jones says in 2004, there were only 23 youth pieces on PRX. Now, there are 1,500.
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8: One of the things I love about youth radio is that it is entirely format-breaking. 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
7: There are dozens of training programs for young people in the U.S. Probably the big three organizations are Youth Radio in Berkeley, California, Radio Rookies from WNYC in New York City, and Blunt Youth Radio in Portland, Maine. It's quite possible that Indianapolis may be the center of the youth radio universe, if for no other reason than there are 6 high school radio stations in the city. 6. A lot of the programming on the stations is music and sports, which is cool. But at the Carmel High School station, WHJE, they produce a lot of public radio style stories and commentaries.
9: I've had students that have discussed, you know, divorces, that have discussed, family members that have committed suicide, that have discussed how they have Tourette's.
7: Brian Spillbeller teaches radio at Carmel High, and he's the manager of WHJE.
9: I think the most essential skill for teenagers is to find their voice.
7: But that's not an easy task. It's not like writing a report for a class, which I don't mean to suggest is easy, but a report entails research and writing. A radio story requires much more: interviewing, narration, editing and mixing, and research and writing. Brian says script writing is the hardest to teach.
9: Not scripting just in writing what am I going to say, but the scripting of assembling all of your different tracks with your actualities and finding out how to transition from one phase of a story to another, and, you know, really organizing your thoughts, because a lot of the times they tend to think that they can walk into a production studio without a plan, and that after 30 minutes a plan will emerge.
10: I am absolutely terrible with that, which is why I made a point to not write a script and actually got marked off for not doing that.
7: Ian Cathan is a senior at Carmel High School and one of Brian's students. Shortly, we'll listen to a commentary Ian produced about his Asperger's syndrome.
10: To be quite frank with you, I spent all semester putting together stuff for this paper, going left and right, going, okay, this is something I need to talk about. This is something I need to talk about. It'll take too long to talk about this. And then it gets down to the last day, and I'm just like, I have no idea where to begin. I just, after all this sorting, it just, there's nothing, there's no, like, storyboard, anything like that. So I just go into the radio booth and I sit. I sit there for the longest time, and then I just start talking. Like, all I had was an outline of things that, of topics I had to hit, like how it made you feel, how it did this, how it did that. And then it was just like, okay. And whenever I just ran out of things to talk about, I looked at that list, did the next one, and I just kept going. And at the end of it, I guess what you could say is that it was almost like an interview. And the hardest person to interview is yourself.
7: Ian says he spent 6 hours in the mic booth just recording his voice. Part of the reason it took so long is because he didn't know what he was going to say, but Ian's Asperger's impacted the recording process too.
10: One of the things about having Asperger's is that everything looks really bad in retrospect, but at the time, it doesn't seem wrong. All right, so this might be just me, or it might apply to everybody. I don't know, but like, I would say something. I would say it over and over again because I'd be happy with how I say it, but then I'd play it back to myself and I go, oh my God, that was awful. That was just plain awful. I got to do it again and again and again until I got it right.
7: Ian and everyone else, just so you know, you should hear how many outtakes there are for House Sound. Countless. And the cursing at mistakes too. Like, there are so many F-bombs that I cut out of this. But yeah, you got to read over and over to get it right to your ears. For the older folks listening to what Ian was just saying, think back to high school for a moment. What was one of your worst high school nightmares? Public speaking, right? Well, if you produce a commentary for the high school radio station and it plays on the air, it might not be as scary as standing up in front of your class and making a presentation. The piece heads out into the ether, and who knows, maybe nobody heard it. But in Ian's high school radio classes, the students play their pieces for each other right there in the classroom.
10: It was dreadful, and I was mortified on the ground. I had my head down, everything. I was like, please, just let it be over.
7: And how did your classmates respond?
10: I get an ovation. Everybody just starts clapping. And they're like, oh my God, that was brilliant. And I'm like, what?
7: Let's take a listen. Here's Ian Cathan's commentary, Different, Not Disabled, The Perception of My Mind.
11: Case conference meeting, 8/21/2010. Time, 12 o'clock p.m. Carmel High School, room A200. Student has been diagnosed with a mood disorder affecting his adaptive, communication, social, and emotional behavior. This student is very creative in writing and ideas. Previous testing has shown that this student has above average
12: cognitive ability. This is me. My name is Ian Cathan, and I'm diagnosed with Asperger's syndrome. Each

0: Asperger's because it's out of the realm of real things in this world. If you follow my tangent for a moment, one thing, ever heard of one of those fantasy stories or those horror stories? It's a magical beast that's always there in the corner of your eye, but you can't see it. It's impossible to see, it's impossible to find it or notice it when you're having a spell, because it disappears the minute that you look at it. While it's a distraction, it can also be your drive. Let's say you have a knack for computer programming, and you just enjoy it, and you're doing it. Time just becomes irrelevant. There's no boredom, distraction, anything else to get in your way. And without those things, you see new ways, unexplored trails, and shortcuts in what you once thought was a one-way process of doing something. Here, now, listen to this. Asperger's is a developmental disorder characterized by social and emotional deficiencies, but accompanied by above-average verbal skills and cognitive ability. In my opinion, they don't explain a thing with this. I can almost go as far to say this is slightly annoying. When you get down to it, it's basically saying, sure, Aspies can piss you off, but that's okay because they're smarter than you. Just imagine that, from my point of view, that people can get away with that. Does that mean that I can get away with almost anything just because I have a disorder that I can blame it on? I easily could, but what would that do for me? I can look into my past, and there are things that I'm not proud of. Events, situations, and I guess maybe my disability was a part of that, but I would still be doing those things if I never learned from them. If I had every sector of my life covered, where would I be now? I don't think I'd even be recording this. Am I the only one that feels this way? So I took this to Dr. Pam Christie at Woodview Psychology Center. She is a psychologist that graduated from Butler University, and she is also a personal friend of mine who's helped me through my struggles for many, many years. Here's how it went. As much as we don't like to admit it, that Asperger's isn't an excuse, but we want to use it that way. What do you think on that?
1: I think that any disability or disorder should never be used as an excuse to not stay engaged in school and in your life.
0: Do you, like, see this often happening with other clients?
1: That they use a mental health disorder as an excuse not to do things?
0: Yes.
1: Yes, I have seen that before. But they don't get away with it. I think it's easy when you're young, and even with some adults, to blame other people or situations for hardships. My experience is that patients make progress when they recognize what their issue is and when they're willing to take responsibility for it and make changes.
0: Is that kind of like the hardest thing to do then, to actually get them to realize that?
1: I think it can be very difficult for people to realize that they may not be responsible for everything that's happening, but they do have responsibility in terms of how they respond to situations.
0: I guess the point that I'm trying to make here is that it's very easy to believe that Asperger's is the fault for everything, and therefore you deserve accommodations and special exceptions to let you get by, and because you don't have to, because you have Asperger's. When a person is diagnosed with Asperger's, when a person is diagnosed with any condition, it's very, very easy to go in and say that he needs help, she needs help, we need to help him. And that's what I'm afraid of. If you give a person too much help, you give them extra exceptions to get by, have all these ways to make sure they succeed. When does these extra exceptions become a part of them and they can't live without them? But at the same time, I guess that after all that I've been through, and I'm just glad that I'm able to see things, because look at me, I'm on a radio station. Never in all my years have I ever thought that I'd ever be able to do something like as big as this. And now that I'm actually up this high, maybe I could actually make a difference back where I came from. For WHJE, my name is Ian Cathan. I'm diagnosed with Asperger's syndrome. And it's pretty cool to be me.
2: This is How Sound, the backstory to great radio storytelling. Ian produced that story in 2010. Ian's teacher, Brian Spielbeller, says it's been purchased several times by stations across the country.
3: I mean, he's made about $125, which is

0: just ridiculous for someone doing their homework.
1: Did you get a grade on this?
2: Yes, I did. And I got like a low A, to be honest.
1: So an A minus?
2: Yeah, like an A minus.
1: And why the minus?
2: Because Spiel, he might hate me for this, but he's really critical. And he's always, always trying to have us improve and stuff like that. So getting an A plus from him is something that's really, really hard to achieve.
0: Giving him that opportunity to sit in the booth and just start to express those ideas and then go back and listen to them and then find out, you know, how they all fit is not necessarily what I would recommend, you know, if you wanted to be the most efficient. But in this situation, I think it worked for him.
1: What would you like to say to your teacher to convince him that he needs to change your grade from an A minus to an A?
2: I'm making money. I don't know, but you know what? Let it be that way, because a healthy dose of criticism, everybody needs it, right? I can always do better, and if he helps me do that, that is fine by me.
1: Ian's story is just the tip o' the iceberg of youth-produced content at PRX. And PRX has made it easy to find stories by young people. Check out any of the pieces tagged with youth-produced. 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And if that weren't enough, there's the YouthCast podcast. Too much for you to remember, right? Yeah, I figured. So I put links up at the blog, howsound.org. This is How Sound, the backstory to great radio storytelling from the Public Radio Exchange. I'm Rob Rosenthal. Thanks for listening.

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2: 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That wasn't a problem before 2020, when you could buy a house for $250,000, but at $400,000, it's a lot less affordable. Starbucks said it plans to close about 250 stores in North America, with most closures expected by the end of its fiscal year. The company expects the move to cost approximately $300 million and has reduced its forecast for new store openings worldwide. Galil Importing Corporation is recalling Lior ground cinnamon seasoning after finding elevated levels of lead. The recall cinnamon was distributed in six states between November 2025 and September 2026. Lead ingestion is especially dangerous for children. The product can be returned for a refund. I'm Mark Huffman. 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
3: This is Bird Note. As a brand new birder, one of the first questions you might have is where to find birds. Well, they live just about everywhere people do, so there's really no wrong answer. Looking out the window and listening for calls and songs can make birding a part of your daily routine. But you might be curious where else to look. So here are some quick tips. Think about what birds need. Food, water, shelter. If you can find a nearby green space that also features a stream or pond, it probably has a few birds hanging.

0: hanging out. Coastlines almost always have some gulls, like this laughing gull. Birds often congregate in urban parks because they're the best habitats to be found for miles, especially during spring and fall migration, when travelers like this white-eyed vireo stop to refuel. And try asking local birders for ideas on social media groups or at club meetings. You might learn that somewhere you'd never expect it is a birding hotspot, a cemetery, a popular beach, even a landfill. It's just one of the ways birds can give you a new perspective on the place you call home. For BirdNote, I'm Joni Franklin.
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2: Researchers at the National Institutes of Health have found a gene that could be the key to treating the condition known as Duchenne muscular dystrophy. Patients with the condition tend to manage well through childhood and adolescence, yet succumb to their disease in early adulthood.
3: Usually children are in wheelchair by, 12, 13 years old, and they usually succumb to the disease when they are 20.
2: Duchenne muscular dystrophy is an inherited disorder that involves rapidly worsening muscle weakness, explains Dr. Vittorio Sartorelli, a senior investigator at the NIH.
3: And because of the mechanical properties of the muscle, every time that there is contraction, there is a sort of wear and tear effect. And so the muscle gets damaged because the cell membrane is not intact. If the cell membrane is not perfectly sealed, every time that we have contraction, you get a little bit of damage. And that is responsible for the degeneration of the muscle.
2: This is also why elderly people who lose muscle strength following bed rest find it difficult or impossible to regain. The causes may lie in a specialized population of cells called satellite cells. Satellite cells are key to the development of skeletal muscle of the embryo and fetus, and they continue to activate increased muscle mass through infancy. After that, they decrease in number and become inactive until they are activated by injury or degeneration to proliferate. Dr. Sartorelli and researchers have looked at the particular gene to see how it affected satellite growth.
3: The gene is called EZS2. It helps in understanding the biology. And before therapy, you have to understand the biology. Before fixing a car, you have to understand how that car works when it's fine. We have defined a molecule, EZS2, that is essential for satellite cell proliferation.
2: Suspecting a genetic switch that might turn off satellite cell proliferation in these circumstances, the scientists looked to the EZH2 gene. When they genetically inactivated EZH2 in satellite cells of laboratory mice, the mice failed to repair muscle damage caused by traumatic injury. The satellite cells could not proliferate. Dr. Sartorelli cautions that while the identification of EZH2's role is a crucial step, any therapies are still many years away. For more information on this study, visit www.niams.nih.gov. This is Wally Akinso at the National Institutes of Health, Bethesda, Maryland.
4: G'day and welcome to CyroPod. I'm Glenn Paul. Back in May 2009, the Australian government allocated $120 million for a new ocean-going research vessel to replace the current Marine National Facility research vessel, Southern Surveyor. Construction on the new ship began in 2012, and now, just over a year on, the RV Investigator is nearing completion at the Sembawang shipyard in Singapore. The ship will be delivered to Hobart later this year, making its first research voyage in 2014. To find out more about the ship's role as a research vessel, I'm joined by Operations Manager Don McKenzie. Don, tell me about the ship. Why do we need a vessel such as the RV Investigator?
5: The main reason that the Southern Surveyor
1: has been retired at its age. It's over 42 years old, but its biggest shortfall is in the number of births that are available. Southern Surveyor only has a maximum of 12 science births, while Investigator will have up to 40 science births. So that means we can bring about three times more science personnel on board for a voyage, and that means that the science teams can address much more effectively the questions that they're trying to answer on board.
4: And in what other areas of its capabilities does it outshine or outperform the Southern Surveyor?
1: As well as the increased number of berths, there are much larger laboratory spaces, as well as an enhanced suite of acoustic instruments below the ship and atmospheric sensors and radars above the vessel. There will be increased capacity for the size of CTD rosettes and number of bottles that will be able to be deployed. We'll be able to tow a wider range of equipment deeper and further below the ocean. There will be also the facility to have on board several specialised containerised laboratories, and that will allow much more flexibility in the way that we can address the scientists' needs.
4: And what about its size in comparison to Southern Surveyor?
1: Southern Surveyor is 66 metres long and 12 metres wide. RV Investigator will be 94 metres long and 18.5 metres wide. So it's half as long again and half as wide again and several decks higher. So the internal space is huge compared with the Southern Surveyor.
4: And what about speed?
1: The cruising speed will be 12 knots. It will be able to travel faster than that, but the fuel consumption increases pretty significantly over 12 knots. So that'll be our usual speed for transiting between stations and around the science areas.
4: And how long can the Investigator stay out at sea?
1: Investigator will be able to stay at sea for up to 60 days, while Southern Surveyor's operating limit is about 26 to 28 days.
4: And where will it operate? Around the same areas of the Southern Surveyor, or can it go further south?
1: We'll be able to go further south than Southern Surveyor. Our operating limit for Southern Surveyor is currently 50 degrees south. With Investigator, we'll be able to go to the ice edge, which will open up much more of the Southern Ocean for researchers. We'll also be able to go further afield to the west into the Indian Ocean and to the east beyond New Zealand for those voyages that are required to be in those parts of the ocean.
4: And as you mentioned, the Southern Surveyor has been around quite some time. How long do you envisage the RV Investigator to be performing scientific research?
1: We'd be hoping that with suitable half-life refits down the track to refurbish and bring the equipment back to state-of-the-art, that we would be able to operate Investigator for 30 years.
4: So the sun is now setting on the Southern Surveyor. When is it due to be decommissioned?
1: Southern Surveyor left Hobart on Monday, 17th of June, for a last lap around the country. It's heading across the Bight with a team of scientists and students to Fremantle at the moment. From Fremantle, we'll do a voyage that finishes in Broome, and then from Broome across to Brisbane back to Hobart, where it will arrive in mid-September, and that'll be the last voyage for Southern Surveyor, and the disposal process will begin in earnest then.
4: I'm sure there'll be more than a few tears shed then. What's your personal involvement with the ship?
1: Well, I've been going to sea on Southern Surveyor for nearly 25 years, and I've been to some pretty amazing places and been involved with some wonderful scientists, and, you know, I'll for one will be sad to see it go.
4: It certainly has done some great work for science. And as with the Southern Surveyor, the new ship Investigator will be open to all Australian scientists. So how does one get a berth? If I were a scientist and wanted to participate in some research, how do I get on board?
1: Well, the call for applications for sea time begins about 2 years before the scientists will go to sea, and those applications are reviewed by national and international assessors, and then they're ranked by a subcommittee of a steering committee, a scientific advisory committee. Those applications are then ranked in priority according to their scientific excellence, the benefit to Australia of the research, and the ability of the team to achieve their goals. From that highly ranked list, a scheduling committee puts a draft schedule up to the steering committee, and once that's accepted, then offers of time are made to those successful scientists and planning for the voyages begins.
4: Well, it sounds well worth the effort to be on board such a fine research vessel. I look forward to seeing the finished product. Thank you very much for talking to me about it today, Don.
1: Thanks very much, Glenn.
4: Don McKenzie. And if you'd like to find out more about the ship or to follow us on other social media, just visit www.csiro.au.
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6: 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I'm the director of the Science Working Group at Radio Newark. 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
9: Outsiders and Thought Particles. The Monday Morning Memo for April 3rd, 2006. My computer programmer friend, Akintunde, used to spend his Sunday afternoons with Penny and me. When my audiobook, Thought Particles, Binary Code of the Mind, was released, Akintunde took a copy home and listened to it several times. We had long talks about it. Then he was whisked away to Kyoto, Japan, to create the next generation of video games for some of the world's most powerful game companies. I wish I could tell you more, but I can't. Akintunde is sworn to deep secrecy. Akintunde is the essential outsider. Tiny protons, neutrons, and electrons are generally considered to be the building blocks of matter. In a similar fashion, I believe thought particles, the smallest units of thought, to be the building blocks of communication. Learn how to skillfully stack them, and you will communicate with great power. Last week I wrote about Pandora.com because music is the oldest example of thought particle technology.
10: If a man were permitted to make all the ballads, he need not care who should make the laws. Ancient legislators knew they could not reform the manners of a city without the help of a songwriter and a poet. Andrew Fletcher to Scottish Parliament in 1704.
9: A radio is essentially a mood selection device. How do you want to feel? Just press the appropriate button. Likewise, visual artists arrange lines and colors using shape and ratio, position and juxtaposition to compose nonverbal statements. They provide us with light wave rather than sound wave examples of carefully stacked thought particles. My friend David Freeman explains exactly how to craft visual statements in his outsider book, Creating Emotion in Games, The Craft and Art of Emotioneering. When that book was released, David, like Akintunde, was immediately flown to Japan. If Akintunde and David ever get together, they'll probably take over the world. I suspect the Japanese game companies know this, too. Another team of Wizard Academy graduates is currently investigating the science of using shape and color to make nonverbal statements in corporate logos. Think of it as visual Pandora. Additionally, the Academy is studying the nonverbal statements made to customers through a business owner's choices of landscaping, signage, flooring, lighting, etc. A beta version of the resulting Customer Experience Index will be released in summer 06. We're in the throes of tumultuous change in the world of marketing. We're tossed topsy-turvy, tumbled by technology. New techniques are being introduced that sharply reduce the need for creative talent, intuition, and gut feel. Jeffrey and Brian Eisenberg will reveal a number of these radical new techniques in their new book, Waiting for Your Cat to Bark. 100 of the world's luckiest people will immediately be shipped an advanced copy of the book and then be invited to attend a 2-day unveiling of the new technologies with Jeff and Brian in the Academy's Tuscan Hall on May 9th and 10th. Would you like to be one of them? The book won't be in bookstores until June, but the lucky 100 will receive a preview copy immediately. Have you ever seen one of those little Bluetooth earpieces that hooks around your ear and then becomes a wireless headset for your cell phone? Now, Imagine marrying one of those to a next-generation lie detector and using it to measure the raw, unfiltered responses of people to various ads. Bye-bye focus groups. Using this new application of thought particle technology, you'll no longer need to ask people how they feel about a particular ad. Just hook the earpiece around their ear, tape the lead wire to their temple, play the ad for them, and then you can tell them how they feel about it. Or let the person flip through a series of proposed magazine ads. The earpiece will clearly tell you which ad would be most effective. I imagine there'll soon be auditoriums full of people with earpieces listening to spec radio ads, watching spec TV spots, and reading spec magazine ads. How do I know about this? Shortly after Thought Particle's Binary Code of the Mind was released, a student arrived from the Pentagon to attend the 3-day Magical Worlds Communications Workshop. Then came the engineers and astrophysicists from NASA. And then a series of doctors signed up, including one winner of the Nobel Prize for Chemistry. One student was a department head from the Los Alamos Nuclear Research Lab. Evidently, scientists find thought particles fascinating. And so do a lot of musicians, journalists, ministers, artists, and educators. What did all these people have in common? They were outsiders, one and all.
11: Poor reading, like poor writing, is imposing what you already know on texts. You should go into reading to discover, not to reaffirm what you know. Azar Nafisi, author of Reading Lolita in Tehran, to Edward Nowatka in an interview.
9: Azar Nafisi is obviously an outsider. Her comment was aimed at the blindness that comes from living in that hard-edged little box insiders call home, a dreary existence known as the status quo. My friend Akintunde speaks of Japanese society as being group-based. He says they have a saying in Japan: the nail that sticks out is hammered back in. Or worse, he adds, if not hammered back in, is left out to dry, a fish out of water. Birds, in my opinion, are fish out of water. Singing fish swimming in the sky. Would you like to come sing with us? That last question probably caused a few of you to recoil. Uh-oh, now he's just talking crazy. Interestingly, Japanese executives are smart enough to realize their need to overcome the limitations of groupthink. So they seek out the brightest and best of the Western outsiders to help them see clearly what had previously been invisible. Is it possible that important things are hiding just outside your peripheral vision? I'm betting we'll see a few executives from the big video game companies at Jeff and Brian's unveiling event on May 9th and 10th. If not, you can be certain the amazing Eisen brothers will be whisked away to Japan as soon as their new book is released. I'm planning on being in Tuscan Hall with Jeff and Brian Eisenberg for the unveiling event on May 9th and 10th. Are you?
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14: This is the History in 5 Minutes podcast, the number one podcast for learning about anything in history in no time at all. I'm your host, Michael Rank. Today's topic is useful skills that people had in the Middle Ages that we don't have today, part one. Ars Memoria, the art of memory. Well, we are back with the History in 5 Minutes podcast after a very long 3-month hiatus. I apologize. I was finishing up my doctoral dissertation, which I finished. I am now a doctor. So you have a PhD at the helm to guide you through history. One thing we've done a lot on this podcast is try to take away some of the negative stereotypes about the Middle Ages. Everybody was superstitious and ignorant, had teeth rotting away because of their horrible sanitary conditions, and just walked around with thatch on their back, making their thatch roof cottages. We've been trying to rehabilitate that image, and one way we're going to do that today is by talking about skills that people had in the Middle Ages that, while not completely lost today, have fallen into almost complete disuse now. One of the major differences is that many medieval people had developed mnemonics to a level in which very few people have today. Yes, there are people who've memorized all of Star Wars. Yes, there are people who've memorized the Bible or the Quran, but they are by far the exception. However, 500, 1,000, 1,500 years ago, when literacy was low and there were very few written texts outside of a monastery, a highly developed memory was very prized. People were databases of information at this time. They would use techniques like the Mind Palace, where they would visually try to place objects together in their mind to recall them later. We talked about this in episode 17 of this podcast. But even the uneducated, like troubadours, could remember thousands of songs, and minstrels could recite epics long for hours or even days at a time purely from memory. How did they do this? How did people have such a cultivated memory? Part of the reason is that they just spent more time developing it. When you don't have information on hand in the form of books or the internet or a smartphone, you spend more time developing it. If you're walking along through the forest, you'll spend your time singing songs that you had memorized. A lot of medieval epics or a lot of tales originating from the Middle Ages, like Robin Hood, we find that Robin Hood first comes across Maid Marian by hearing her sing in the forest, by singing many of the songs that she had probably memorized. Other ways they would memorize were by using specific memory techniques. Aristotle makes clear in his treatise on memory and recollection that one cannot properly be said to remember anything until one has a mental image of it impressed in memory, which one can then later recall. One of the most popular ways to do this in the Middle Ages was to think of a seraphim. A seraphim is a six-winged angel. The way this would be used in mnemonics is somebody would think of a seraphim, and then imagine each one of the wings of a seraphim having six feathers. By this, you could memorize 36 of something. The seraphim is intended to help its users think and compose. To use this device, a person will need to internalize the picture, remembering the divisions of the subject in an orderly way as headings of wings and feathers. With the figure in mind, one would be able to have the basic topics for as many as 36 sermon meditations, which is nearly a whole season's worth of sermons on a general subject. Each preacher could be able to adapt the scheme to a specific occasion of his own speaking. For example, Bernardino of Siena, who was a great Italian preacher of the 15th century, did this. He would use the image of a seraphim to preach an entire Lenten cycle, which is 42 sermons, completely from memory. There are many other oral traditions that start from the Middle Ages and continued for centuries later. They were active up through World War II, which, for example, illiterate bards could sing epic tales for hours on end at weddings or other occasions. Now, I'm not saying that they had completely memorized a text, but they memorized structures. And some of the research of Albert Lord of Harvard, doing ethnographic research in the Balkans, found that they would use formulas. These are lines or parts of lines which can be repeated verbatim or varied according to the situation. Competent singers who had learned this craft could also introduce all kinds of new elements. So, for example, in the Odyssey and the Iliad, Homer always talks about the Rhine wine-red seas. He's probably just using a structure to go back to as he's trying to recall the next line or to even make it up on the spot. So these bards and poets and singers memorize the high points of a story and more or less can make up the details in each telling. Often they tailor these details to their audience. They play up the battles and blood to a group of soldiers, but speak of intrigues and plots to a group of nobles. They remembered vast stores of word hoards of oral formulaic phrases and patterns. Then they wove together the poetry on their feet and fitted combinations of these together according to a scheme of alliterative poetic structure. We even have some texts that come down to us in the modern era that were preserved in this way. A lot of theology came down to us in this way. The Kyrgyz have the Manas, which is an epic poem that is very long. It's about 20 times as many lines as the Odyssey or the Iliad. It existed before the Kyrgyz had a written language and was passed down through oral tradition. The performance isn't limited to reciting lines, but involves demanding physical motion. So it goes on for something like 12 hours, and it takes a lot of stamina. Also, the law codes of Iceland were recited each year by the law speaker until it was written down using the written system brought by Christianity after 1000 AD. The idea was that the law speaker would recite one-third of the code each year for the entire gathering. In addition, he would need to be able to recite the appropriate law when grievances were brought. So
15: though that shows you that there were extraordinary abilities for people to memorize things, and that is something we just do not have. Yeah, you know your favorite Katy Perry or Kesha song, but that doesn't compare to being able to just quote days and days on end. So think about that the next time you dog on the Middle Ages. For more history like this that's offbeat, obscure, but most of all not boring, come check out my website at www.michaelrank.net. There, you can find podcasts and blog posts like this. I'll even throw in a free...
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19: This is the World Industrial News for Tuesday, September 29th. Brought to you by Industrial Info Resources of Sugarland, Texas. The U.S. Energy Information Administration predicted at the beginning of 2026 that increases in electricity use across the U.S. would be met mainly by increased solar generation, and recent developments in the power generation sector have proven them right. Industrial Info Resources is tracking about $23 billion worth of U.S.-based solar generation projects that are set to begin construction in the fourth quarter, of which about $9.7 billion worth are deemed to have a high likelihood of kicking off as currently scheduled. An increase in natural gas production from offshore Azerbaijan is expected to help provide energy security for the European Union, Total Energy said on Saturday. Total Energies, alongside its joint venture partners in Azerbaijan, announced a final investment decision for the full development of the Absheron natural gas and condensate field in the Caspian Sea. Data from Industrial Info Resources show affiliated projects combine for a total investment value of just over $2 billion. The United States is strengthening cooperation with the Argentine government through the launch of the Andes Atlantic Corridor, which seeks to expand the movement and export of Argentina's commodity production. This strategy aims to ease transportation and export bottlenecks for Argentina's growing production of natural gas, oil, lithium, and other minerals by investing in rail networks, pipelines, ports, power, and digital infrastructure that connect the country's resource-rich areas with the Atlantic ports and Western markets. Government funding to get the UK's first lithium hydroxide refinery in Teesside off the ground has been agreed with developer Alchemy Capital. The company behind the Tees Valley Lithium Project said that the initial grant of £18.3 million will be used for phase one of the refinery. With an estimated startup date of 2028, it would be the country's first lithium refinery and be capable of producing 25,000 tons per year of battery-grade lithium hydroxide monohydrate. For details on these and other breaking news, read the full stories at industrialinfo.com. I'm Christine Ramos, reporting for Industrial Info News.

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1: Hi there, I'm Thane Maynard. Uh-oh, I guess it's come to this. I took my dog to the veterinarian this week, and though my vet said she's healthy, he also said she's gained weight and I'm feeding her too much. After a positive and somewhat lengthy discussion about the problem with giving dogs treats, I realized this all sounds pretty familiar. My vet's point was that giving animals treats as rewards is actually more positive for the pet owner than for the pet. They don't really need it, and dogs in particular prefer our attention and play. The trouble is, most packaged pet treats are high calorie and the equivalent of animal cookies. I left with instructions for her to get more exercise and eat more vegetables like baby carrots if treats are needed. Of course, this is the exact same message I get from my own doctor. Eat more vegetables, get outside, and go for a walk. We have the same challenge at the zoo. In the wild, most animals are extremely fit in order to survive.

0: In zoos, it's a challenge to not let your animals bulk up, from cheetahs to gorillas or even elephants, with more calories than they need. So we work hard to keep our animals active and feed them the same food they eat in the wild.
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3: Here's a program from our archives. This week, members of the Coptic faith, an ancient Christian denomination with roots in Egypt, are celebrating the beginning of a new year. I'm Jim Metzner, and this is the Pulse of the Planet. In a service which lasts through an entire night, New Year's hymns are sung as they've been for centuries.
4: At certain times you will be hearing praises. At other times you will be hearing glorification of the saints.
3: Father Antonios Tanyas is with the St. Mary Coptic Orthodox Church in East Brunswick, New Jersey.
4: It'll be mostly in the Coptic, sometimes Greek language. It is all very ancient, very historic. Some of the hymns and the tunes go back over 1,000 years. And towards the end of the night, it'll be mostly praises, and these are praises that are sung in monasteries throughout our churches for centuries and centuries.
3: Sung in honor of the Copts who suffered under Egyptian rulers, these hymns are a testimony to a religion which has struggled to remain true to its origins.
4: The Coptic Orthodox Church has not deviated in any way, and it still practices the ancient traditions as they were established in the beginning years. We are an original church. Thanks to many persecutions who've kept us secluded, we've become like a time capsule for many people who are aware of the Christian history, and they see our practices today, and it is as if they're living 1,800 years ago.
3: Additional funding for this series has been provided by the National Science Foundation.
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1: Hi, I'm Maureen Marshall, and today I'm talking with Dr. Katrina Sleeman, Associate Service Fellow at CDC. Our conversation is based on her paper about flu resistance to an antiviral drug, which appears in CDC's journal, Emerging Infectious Diseases. Welcome, Dr. Sleeman.
7: Hello, Maureen, and thank you for inviting me to discuss my paper.
1: Dr. Sleeman, please tell us what antiviral drugs are and how flu viruses can become resistant to them.
7: Antiviral drugs are medications used to prevent and treat infections caused by viruses. In the case of flu viruses, there are two antivirals that are licensed by the Food and Drug Administration for the treatment of flu infections in people. The anti-flu medications are called the M2 inhibitors and the neuraminidase inhibitors. Because of the widespread of resistance to the M2 class of drugs, the two neuraminidase inhibitors, Tamiflu and Relenza, are now the most commonly prescribed anti-flu medications. Whenever a patient is treated with an antiviral medication, there is a possibility that a drug-resistant form of the virus may emerge. This means that the medication loses its ability to fight infection. This is considered to be an acquired resistance. And in addition to acquired resistance, flu viruses are always undergoing genetic changes naturally, and resistance to drugs can also occur in this way.
1: What was occurring that made you decide to do this study?
7: We found a group of type B flu viruses, all from the same state, that had abnormal antiviral resistance tests against Tamiflu. It is unusual to find Tamiflu resistance in surveillance, especially for B viruses, so we wanted to evaluate these viruses further.
1: What did you find?
7: Our study showed that in the 2010 to 2011 influenza season, 22% of the B viruses collected in North Carolina had a newly discovered mutation in one of its genes. None of the patients infected with these viruses had taken Tamiflu, so the mutation had occurred naturally and was not due to drug use and appeared to be circulating in the community together with the viruses without the mutation. Laboratory testing indicated that this mutation made these viruses less sensitive to Tamiflu. This mutation led to a change in the structure of the protein on the surface of the virus, replacing one amino acid, isoleucine, with a different one, valine. This change occurred in a region of the viral protein that is targeted by Tamiflu, making these viruses less sensitive to this drug.
1: What does this mean for people who get the flu in North Carolina?
7: People who get sick with flu in North Carolina do not need to be worried. Based on laboratory testing, the mutated viruses showed only a modest reduction in drug sensitivity, and most of the B viruses did not have the mutation. At this time, the information is insufficient to conclude whether Tamiflu would work less effectively against these mutated viruses in people. It is important to note that laboratory testing showed that these viruses were sensitive to the second FDA-approved medication, Relenza. We will be monitoring influenza B viruses closely this coming flu season to see if viruses with this mutation are circulating.
1: How can people protect themselves from the flu in the first place?
7: Fortunately, there is a vaccine available to help prevent getting the flu, and this vaccine is effective against the B viruses with the mutation. In addition to vaccination, remember to cover your mouth when you cough and your nose when you sneeze. Wash your hands often and stay home from school or work when you are ill.
1: Thanks, Dr. Sleeman. I've been talking with Dr. Katrina Sleeman about her paper, Influenza B Virus with Mutation in the Neuraminidase Active Site, North Carolina, USA, 2010 through 2011, which appears in the November 2011 issue of CDC's journal, Emerging Infectious Diseases. 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
8: Astronomy is said to be the oldest science, and that's probably because everyone, including our ancestors of 200,000 years ago, could simply look up and see puzzling things in the night sky. You know, why did some stars seem to move and others didn't? Why did the visible constellations change over the course of the year? People, even our unsophisticated ancestors, wanted answers. And the first query was simple. What are we looking at up there? Well, that question was largely answered by the 19th century. We knew what planets were, how they differed from stars. We knew we lived in a galaxy. So the emphasis of much research shifted. No longer what, but how. How do stars work? That is, what makes them light up? This seemingly simple question was unanswered until well into the 20th century. Victorian thinkers, as clever as they were, could never have figured out the secret of the stars. They didn't have the necessary science, and in this case, that would have been quantum mechanics and nuclear physics. Sometimes I think about the truly amazing fact that my parents were members of the first generation that could answer a common childhood question. You know, Mommy, what makes the stars shine? Well, here's another question that I used to get from my niece. So, Uncle Seth, if the universe began with a big bang, where did that come from? I mean, what was there before? Now, I try to be honest with kids. Many of them are smarter than I am. And besides, they can tell when you're being condescending. So I would say to Rebecca, well, actually, the Big Bang created time. So you can't ask what there was before. There was no time. And she never seemed to like that answer very much. Frankly, neither did I. Well, help may be on the way. Trying to understand how the Big Bang worked, let alone what might have caused it, used to be philosophy, not science. But modern physics seems to have given us the tools to understand not just what's up in the sky and how it all works and moves, but how it came into being. Such an accomplishment is not too shabby for a simple hairy critter with a 3-pound brain.
9: Stars are the most obvious components in the universe, and the scientists aboard SOFIA are helping us to understand just how these heavenly twinklers form.
8: But even though astronomers don't have all the answers to questions about what goes on in these stellar nurseries, it hasn't stopped some scientists from considering a dive into another, far more challenging cosmic construction project.
9: Despite the super steep learning curve, journalist Zia Morali reports that scientists think that within a few decades, they might be able to attempt the mother of all DIY projects, and that is creating a brand new universe from scratch.
8: Dr. Morali's background is theoretical physics and cosmology, and she's followed the developments in both that have deepened our understanding of how the cosmos was created, and that have brought us to a point where we might attempt such an ambitious undertaking. But then again, we all have outsized ambitions, right? I mean, I thought I could play tennis after watching Wimbledon on TV. I know enough to get into this game. Needless to say, my racket is collecting dust in my garage.
9: Okay, but to be fair, the physicists do know a lot about the Big Bang, maybe even more than you know about tennis, and how the Big Bang unfolded. And one possible implication that our universe is naturally spawning baby universes, and presumably those universes eventually spawn yet other universes and so on. And inevitably, that leads to the question, well, if the universe can do it, and we understand how the universe does it, why can't we do it ourselves? A Big Bang in a Little Room is Dr. Morali's book, The Quest to Create New Universes.
8: Zia, we've heard earlier in this show from scientists working on SOFIA that there are still some basic unanswered questions about how stars form. Stars! So how can we even think about creating an entirely new universe, maybe in a basement lab?
10: Well, you know, it's funny you should ask that. The way that physicists first discovered that it might be possible to make a baby universe in a lab on Earth was, you know, precisely because they were trying to understand more about how our universe started, because there are these unanswered questions.
8: Okay, so the unanswered questions are in the realm of what? I mean, we know there was a Big Bang. I don't think there's too much debate about that. Maybe the questions are, well, how did the Big Bang get started? I mean, where did it come from? That kind of thing?
10: Yeah, absolutely. So for many years now, for about 30 years, I would say, cosmologists have had a picture that sort of extends the Big Bang a little bit. So we had this Big Bang picture where the universe kind of explodes out. And about 30 years ago, cosmologists began to realize that soon after the universe was born, it went through a very, very rapid stage of expansion called inflation. This seems to fit with a lot of observations they've made, but they couldn't really be sure how that started. And so they wanted to look into that question.
8: All right. So if I'm trying to picture this now, you know, I think a lot of people kind of figure that the Big Bang was a big explosion in a huge empty space, but there was no empty space because space is part of the universe too, right? So this Big Bang kind of goes off and it creates time and space and everything else. And you're saying that it starts off really fast and then kind of slows down?
10: I'm saying it starts off fast and then for a very, very short period, for, you know, a fraction of a fraction of a fraction of a second, it got even faster. So it inflated at an incredibly rapid speed. And the cosmologists who kind of came up with that idea and were trying to find out what made it, you know, speed up so fast, in our early universe, you know, they were sort of investigating how that might have happened. And through their kind of mathematical calculations, they realized that if this process, this inflation, happened once in our early universe, it could happen again. And it might even be possible to trigger this inflation on Earth itself in a laboratory and, you know, take a little patch of something, a little seed, a little particle in a lab, and set it to inflate so it creates its own universe with its own space and its own time.
8: In other words, I could make a Big Bang in my basement lab if I just knew how to do it?
10: Well, if you were rich enough and in your basement you had, you know, the Large Hadron Collider or perhaps another particle accelerator, you know, the kind that they have, these kind of billion-dollar experiments that they have, or maybe, you know, a next-generation collider that they're thinking of building, yeah, you could.
8: Well,
10: potentially.
8: Well, Zia, that sounds like the ultimate cosmic construction project. I mean, we're dispensing with worrying about how to make stars or nebulae, planets, even life. We just create an entire universe and let it do all the rest as the consequence of the natural processes that go on within that universe, right?
10: I know, it's easy when you say it like that, isn't it? We've been worrying about how to create life and all of that stuff. No, just create your own universe in your garage.
8: Well, it sounds to me like you need to do two things if you're going to create a universe, aside from building this incredible collider in your basement or whatever. I mean, first, you need to somehow arrange for that Big Bang to happen. And second, don't you need to collect all the matter and energy that a universe might contain? I mean, you know, there are a lot of stars, a lot of planets and other stuff in our universe.
10: Oh, yes. You know, when I was talking to the physicists about this question, you do need to put in a lot of energy. That is certainly true. But what excited them was it wasn't so far beyond the realms of possibility that you could do this. And one of the proponents of this theory said to me was that when they sat down and they realized it wouldn't take an infinite amount of energy, he sort of said, well, if it would take an infinite amount of energy, then that would stop the whole project. But just because it takes a finite amount, a lot of energy, but not an infinite amount, well, you know, then it just becomes an engineering problem.
8: Yeah, so it's a finite amount of energy, which says, yeah, it might be expensive, but somebody might be able to afford to do it. I mean, it isn't a free lunch entirely, but it's a lunch somebody could buy.
10: Yes, yes, exactly, yes, indeed.
8: All right, do we know how to create a Big Bang, assuming we have an accelerator and so forth? I mean, what are the ingredients you need? Do you need Newt's eyebrows? Or, I mean, just what do you need?
10: Well, you know, there are actually a number of different possibilities. In the book, I focused on one, just because it seems to be possibly the easiest, and I'll put easiest in, you know, inverted commas there, because it's not really that easy, but it's something that physicists might try to approach. You need a seed. You need something that will sort of grow into the universe. And one idea that physicists have had is to use something called a monopole.
8: A monopole. I'm not sure what a monopole is. It sounds like a cafe in Paris. Tell me what a monopole is in this context.
10: Well, it's a very exotic hypothetical particle. So when I say hypothetical, I'm obviously having to admit that we haven't got hold of one of these particles yet. But it is something that scientists think could very well exist, and in many ways should exist. It's sort of the magnetic equivalent of a single electric charge. So when we talk about electricity, we know that some particles can have a single negative charge and some can have a single positive charge, and they can attract each other. But when we talk about magnetism and we think about little magnets, those always have both a north pole and a south pole. You don't ever usually find a particle with just one north pole or just one south pole. They usually come in pairs. But there are theories that say that you should be able to find a particle that has just one of these magnetic charges, and that would be a monopole. And that's actually a particle that scientists and physicists have been looking for and are looking for. And that's something that potentially could seed a new universe.
8: Okay, so one of these magnetic monopoles, the physicists have found them on blackboards. We've not found them out there, I don't know, out in the backyard or anything, but they might exist somewhere. And if you could find one of these things, is that all you need to do? I mean, just round up this monopole? Surely that isn't enough, because otherwise all the monopoles would have been turned into universes by now.
10: Well, you know, they may well be turning into universes all around us. There is a theory, and it's all part of the same theory, really, this idea of inflation, which says that we shouldn't just think of ourselves living in one universe, but rather in a multiverse in which there are little universes growing and inflating all the time, sort of neighboring universes to ours. So it is possible that there are monopoles out there that have been growing into universes. You know, I spoke to somebody for my book who suggested that we're living inside one of these monopole universes ourselves. And actually, one of the reasons we may have had trouble finding them is because we're living inside one.
8: All right. It does seem that existence is kind of set up to build universes, either, you know, naturally, if you will, by having that monopole run into some trouble, or by having intelligent beings do it, so that Big Bangs are as common as blades of grass. I guess there's something encouraging about all that. But I'm tempted to ask, wouldn't there have to have been a first universe? I mean, how do you get this whole process going?
10: Well, you know, people have different answers to that. I spoke to one very interesting physicist called Alex Vilenkin, who had sort of accidentally come up with an answer to this, where he was again looking at this question of why the early universe began to inflate, and he kind of wound the clock back with his calculations to see how small the universe could be before inflation would kind of kick in. And he took his calculations backwards and he made his universe smaller and smaller and smaller and smaller. And then he ended up making the radius of the universe. He took the size of the universe right down to zero. And he worked out that because of the laws of quantum mechanics, which are a little bit strange and a little bit weird,

0: expert enough to be absolutely stunned, because the idea that a universe is something you could make yourself if you were some sort of intelligent being and had access to a magnetic monopole, that's a trick right there. But let's say you could do it. That's something that nobody in the history of Homo sapiens ever would have thought was possible. But what would it mean to create a new universe? And could we actually ever get inside it and see what's going on?
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3: In the headlines this Tuesday, September 29th. Look back with us at the Pope's apostolic journey through his own words on the flight back to Rome. The church in Vietnam is helping integrate the hundreds of people migrating in search of work and education. And the Dicaster for Communication releases the theme for the 2027 World Communications Day. In the Vatican, I'm Kelsey Gussie. And after concluding his 4-day apostolic journey to France, Pope Leo XIV held the traditional in-flight press conference with the 80 journalists from around the world on the plane heading back to Rome, Italy. Before answering any of their questions, the Pope started by reflecting on his time in the cities of Paris, Lourdes, and Metz, and highlighting how the intense schedule was filled with many blessings.
4: While in a certain sense it was a very intense program, the 4 days were literally filled with many blessings, almost miracles, I would say, especially the time while at Lourdes, walking with, accompanying so many people who are sick and suffering, and seeing how the grace of God's presence manifested in many different ways, touches people's hearts, transforms their lives, and to use an expression that I mentioned there, restores dignity to the sick, the elderly, those who in some parts of society are discarded. So there were many signs, many expressions, many symbols throughout the 4 days. Personally, I felt very blessed myself to have the privilege to visit France, to encourage especially young people who are obviously searching for something. It was so apparent at the stadium the evening with 80,000 young people gathered together from around France. And their enthusiasm and their joy and the sense of hope that they offered, but especially I think that they received and will be able to share with others. So amongst the many different things that we celebrated and lived during these 4 days, I would say those were some of the highlights, and not to exclude others, but that they were quite significant.
3: That was Pope Leo reflecting on his time in France in his own words on the flight back to Rome. And also thinking back on the Pope's apostolic journey to the nation was Sister Natalie Beckhart, the Undersecretary of the General Secretariat of the Synod of Bishops. Speaking to Vatican Radio's Deborah Castellana-Luboff in France, Sister Beckhart shared what she sees as the impact and the legacy of this first official papal visit to the country of France in about 18 years.
5: I think so many people have been touched by what has happened. We can see that there was really a kind of encounter between Pope Leo and between France and so many people who were there. You know, we are in a very secularized country, but Pope Leo has highlighted and has given us, I speak also as French, really to be aware of our long history of faith in this country, how really Christianity has shaped also all the history, and at the same time, recognizing it, opening hope for the future, highlighting also how so many, you know, young people now are trying to ask to be baptized, and helping us, you know, just to be Christian among the others and to help the church, yes, to continue the journey in this society. And I think it was really a gift because, you know, like many other societies, especially in Europe, it's not an easy situation with the international situation, with so many division, with the political, also economical situation. So for so many people, it has been really a moment of really just joy, hope, and feeling unity. As, you know, we really needed that. So I think it has been really a moment of grace, the context of our country, to have together the president of the country, President Macron, the president of the Bishops Conference speaking also, and the Pope, of course. So many different people in the room with also the interreligious dimension, because there were delivered also a commitment. And that's highlighting also the history of Europe, each one with this angle, but I think that was the fact that the Pope was clapped, you know, and ovationed during such a time, it really speaks a lot. And I think it's, yes, for everybody, it has been a moment of grace.
3: That was Sister Natalie Beckhardt, Undersecretary of the General Secretariat of the Synod of Bishops, reflecting on the Pope's journey to France. And in Vietnam, the local Catholic Church is working to help integrate millions of people migrating to Ho Chi Minh City in search of work, education, and opportunity. In the midst of all the change that comes with relocating for different reasons, the church also seeks to keep the parish as a place of faith, belonging, and solidarity for those looking for welcome and support. Sister Christine Masibo tells us more.
6: Ho Chi Minh City, Vietnam's economic center, is experiencing rapid social and economic transformation as millions of people move from across the country in search of work, education, and new opportunities. Amid this migration, the Catholic Church is adapting its pastoral mission to meet the changing needs of urban communities, with particular attention to migrants, families, and young people. The Auxiliary Bishop John Baptiste Nguyen Quan Tuyen says many young migrants arrive in the city alone, separated from their families and the parish communities where they grew up. To help prevent isolation, the church organizes monthly gatherings for migrants who come to study and work. The Archdiocese of Ho Chi Minh City has more than 700,000 Catholics across 205 parishes, making parish communities important places of prayer, belonging, and practical support. The church is also responding to growing pressure of family life, including financial difficulties, long working hours, changing attitudes towards marriage, and influence of digital culture. Bishop Nguyen Quan Tuyen says pastoral efforts focus on accompanying families and strengthening relationships through faith. With Catholic schools not currently permitted under Vietnamese legal framework, parishes play a particularly important role in religious education and catechesis for children, young people, and adults. Beyond worship and formation, Catholic communities also provide charitable assistance to migrants and vulnerable people. As Ho Chi Minh City continues to expand, the Catholic Church faces the challenge of accompanying people through profound social change. For migrants seeking a new beginning, families facing new pressures, and young people searching for meaning and community, the Church is seeking to remain a place of welcome, faith, and solidarity in a city constantly on the move. Sister Christine Masivo, CPS.
3: And in world news, Russian forces struck the Ukrainian capital again, just hours after a drone attack on the National Academy of Sciences in the city's historic center killed at least two people. Nathan Morley shares the latest.
7: According to reports, explosions were heard across the city early on Tuesday, with the mayor saying missile debris had fallen in the courtyard of one building, whilst a second had caught fire in another part of the city. The attacks come as Russia has begun hitting the capital and other Ukrainian cities with faster, higher-flying jet drones. According to the Ukrainian president, 90 out of 120 drones, which were fired at Ukraine on Monday, were jet-propelled propelled rather than propeller-driven, with an interception rate for this type of drone standing at around 57%. Last week, the president addressed the United Nations General Debate in New York and called for an end to the war. Ukraine also featured prominently in discussions during a meeting of the UN Security Council. The discussions focused primarily on the rising number of civilian casualties in Russian attacks on Ukrainian cities far from the front line, the protection of civilians, humanitarian access to the territories of Ukraine, which are occupied by the Russian Federation, and the need to achieve a just and lasting peace in accordance with the UN Charter. Meanwhile, aside from the ongoing deadly Russian drone strikes and bombing, UN human rights investigators have recently published a report providing strong evidence of widespread sexual violence against civilians and prisoners of war who are held by the Russian Federation. Danielle Bell is the head of the UN Human Rights Monitoring Mission in Ukraine.
8: It occurred throughout captivity, from capture, admission procedures, transfer, interrogation, in the cells, in the shower, even before release or exchange. And we documented the same practices occurring across facilities. These violations involved personnel from multiple Russian state structures, including armed forces.
7: The investigator noted that almost three-quarters of Ukrainian prisoner of war survivors and almost half of the civilian detainee survivors have experienced sexual violence more than once. For Vatican Radio, this is Nathan Morley reporting.
3: As the Church celebrates the feast of St. Gabriel the Archangel, the Dicastery for Communication released the theme for the 2027 World Communications Day. As Devin Watkins reports, the theme focuses on calling Christians to a new gaze, paying attention in the age of clickbait.
9: On Tuesday, the Holy See's Dicastery for Communication released the theme for the 61st World Communications Day. The theme in 2027 will be A New Gaze, Paying Attention in the Age of Clickbait, according to a press release. This year's theme invites Christians to open ourselves to a conversion of our gaze, to look again with attention and with love. The attention economy read the press release, with its struggle for a few moments of interest amid the rapid and endless flow of content, is transforming not only our cognitive abilities, but also the depth of our interpersonal communication. Only by paying attention to others with love can we see the world, others, even ourselves as Christ sees us, called by name and loved. Our communication changes when our gaze chooses to encounter others rather than judge them, it said. People are inundated every moment of every day with expectations of rapid reactions and superficial relationships, resulting in a lack of genuine attention fueled by a digital culture. Yet attention is a precious form of generosity, noted the press release. The word attention comes from attendere, to reach out toward the other and toward the truth. Christian communication, it added, can rediscover attention as both a gift and a way of seeing, the gaze of Jesus who saw and allowed himself to be touched. Rather than seeking to capture attention, communicating is about safeguarding attention as a precious resource for relationships. In our modern age of clickbait, Christians are invited to pay attention and rediscover a healthy form of attention to one another. Communication is not just about words, concluded the press release. It involves the entire person and asks us to look, hear, and feel again in order to answer Christ's call. World Communications Day 2027 takes place in many parts of the world, including the United States and England and Wales, on May 9th, but is celebrated on different days in various parts of the world, as set by the National Bishops' Conferences. I'm Devin Watkins.
3: And 15 years after the introduction of the first law on the prevention and combating of money laundering and terrorist financing in the Vatican City State, the best way to honor this progress is not simply to celebrate it, but to subject it once again to careful scrutiny. This was at the heart of the address which Archbishop Anthony Ekpo, successor for General Affairs of Secretary of State, said at a conference this morning in Rome. He stressed that efforts to review and strengthen the system are all the more necessary given the increasingly widespread use of technologies in financial crime. The next 15 years will bring risks that would have been difficult to imagine in 2010, and so we must address these issues in the current day of today. And that brings us to the end of this edition of Vatican and World News. For more on these and other stories, please visit our Vatican News website and all our social media accounts, where you can follow along with Pope Leo as his upcoming events as successor of St. Peter. Many thanks today go to the new Daniele Tanzilli, and of course, a special thanks to all of you for joining us. In the Vatican, I'm Kelsey Gussie.
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11: Hi, this is your host for Making Waves. We're taking a brief summer break this week. The following is a rebroadcast of an episode originally released last year. In April 2009, NOAA released a report that found that man-made toxic chemicals used as flame retardants in consumer products are found in all U.S. coastal waters in the Great Lakes. The chemicals are called polybrominated diphenyl ethers, or PBDEs, and they've generated a lot of concern around the world in recent years because they're found all over the globe, and a growing number of studies are finding that these toxins are damaging to the environment and to human health. In this episode, we talked to one of the authors of the report. We'll have a link to the full report in our show notes. It's Thursday, September 2nd, and this is Making Waves from NOAA's National Ocean Service. We'll be back with a new episode on September 16th. Today we're going to hear from Dr. Gunnar Lauenstein, one of the authors of the new report and program manager for NOAA's Mussel Watch. So you might be asking, what mussels have to do with flame retardants? Well, the report is based on data from this program, which has been monitoring coastal water contaminants in mussels and oysters for over two decades at about 300 different sites around the nation. Dr. Lauenstein said that mussels and oysters are used for monitoring not only because they're stationary, but because they have several key characteristics that make them useful.
12: Mussels and oysters have a couple advantages when it comes to looking at contaminant concentrations in living organisms. One of the advantages is that these creatures do not metabolize things like oil-related compounds such that we see what the organism was actually exposed to. Another advantage is that because mussels and oysters are found in many places around the United States, we minimize the different kinds of organisms that we have to look at. Well, because Mussel Watch collects around the United States of America, when we see something, we see high concentrations or we see something new, for example, the flame retardants, the polybrominated diphenyl ethers, local managers and regulators can then do more in-depth studies to see if this is a broad local problem or just a problem associated with that one Mussel Watch site we have in their area.
13: Now that we've talked a bit about what Mussel Watch is, let's get back to the report. Lauenstein and his colleagues found that flame retardants, known as PBDEs, are now found throughout all areas of the U.S., the coastal environments, the Great Lakes, and even Alaska. These chemicals are everywhere, and they seem to be increasing.
12: I think what we're seeing from this PBDE report is that even though PBDEs were first looked at in the human environment, they are clearly now in the marine, the coastal environment, and they're in mussels and oysters, but mussels and oysters, again, are in a sense a canary in the coal mine for environmental contaminants.
13: Flame retardants are used in products in the U.S. to reduce the risk of fire in things like upholstery, carpet padding, casings of TV sets, computers, and office furniture. In fact, all of us at some point are exposed to flame retardants. And while these chemicals help to protect against fire, the bad news is that laboratory studies indicate that PBDEs may impair liver, thyroid, and neurobehavioral development. The most sensitive populations are likely to be pregnant women, developing fetuses, and infants. Dr. Lauenstein.
12: PBDEs can be as much as 30% by weight in cushions found in things like couches. So when we sit on a couch, there could be a possible invisible cloud of PBDEs that we're breathing. From what I've read in the literature, infants frequently, or young toddlers frequently, have the highest PBDE concentrations in a household, and that may be because they crawl on the floor, there's PBDEs in the carpet padding, and then the infants put their fingers in their mouths. And there's also literature that suggests that PBDEs, because they're fat-loving, lipophilic, they can be transferred from mother's breast milk to their infants.
13: While production of PBDE flame retardants began back in the 1970s and peaked around 1999, they're still found in many consumer products. And because the application of PBDEs has been so widespread, scientists speculate that they may present an ongoing and growing problem in coastal environments. How do these chemicals make their way into the environment? Lauenstein said there are several ways that this happens.
12: PBDs can move into the environment from a number of ways. PBDs can move into the environment from municipal waste. PBDs can move into the environment for consumer goods as they're discarded. PBDs and PCBs both can move up into the atmosphere, and this is one way that they not only are local from where their source is, but they can be broadcast throughout our world environment.
13: Now, Dr. Lauenstein just mentioned PCBs. Those are polychlorinated biphenyls. And that's a class of toxic chemical once used in consumer products that share many similar qualities to PBDs. But according to Lauenstein, the broader implication of the new report is that we as a society need to rethink how we handle products laden with PBDs. For instance, most municipalities today discard old couches in landfills. Well, if these landfills leak, there's a threat that PBDE chemicals will be released back into the marine environment or into the groundwater. And alternatively, if a couch is incinerated, PBDEs may be released via stack gases and wind up in the atmosphere.
12: We, in a sense, have a cycle here. We have human consumerism and PBDEs or flame retardants being released into the environment, moving into the marine environment, and from the marine environment, possibly moving back into the human environment. The study gives, again, decision makers and managers a tool to see the extent of PBD contamination in our coastal environment and hopefully help in the decision process.
13: And that was Dr. Gunnar Lauenstein, program manager for NOAA's Muscle Watch program. The report is called An Assessment of Polybrominated Diphenyl Ethers, or PBDEs, in Sediments and Bivalves of the U.S. Coastal Zone. It was produced by NOAA's National Centers for Coastal Ocean Science Muscle Watch Program with support from NOAA's Ocean and Human Health Initiative. Now, it's important to note that the report is written for a wide audience. It's not just for other scientists, so it's easy to understand and digest. And you can read it yourself. The full report is available online at ccma.nos.noaa.gov/PBDE report. Or you can just surf over to our website at oceanservice.noaa.gov for that link for more on the story, and you'll also get more links to direct you to more resources to learn more about the report and to learn more about the problem of PBDEs in our environment. 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We're at nos.info@noaa.gov. 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
14: Today is September 29th on Tidbits in Time, an interesting day. Stay with me to hear about the effect that reading has on the brain. We'll remember the man who tilted at windmills, talk about a well-known children's book author, and remember the man who created the first artificial self-sustaining nuclear chain reaction. All that plus, it's the birthday of a wild man piano player with a colorful past. Tidbits in Time is coming right up. Stay tuned. It was on September 29th, 2016, that Dr. Richard Martin Bierite officially published his book entitled Reading's Effect, A Novel Perspective. He's interviewing at various colleges to get a new job where he can invest in the next generation of hungry Brit-Lit students. While the writings of Dr. Bierite have an academic flavor, other scientists have postulated that reading also causes a change in connectivity patterns in the brain, particularly in the cerebellum. On September 29, 1547, Miguel de Cervantes Saavedra was born in Spain. He was a soldier in a regiment of the Spanish Navy Marines and fought in the Battle of Lepanto, the final defeat of the Muslim forces in the Mediterranean Sea. He was later captured by Muslim Barbary pirates and held for ransom in slavery for 5 years. Between church and family, some ransom was paid and he was eventually released. That traumatic period heavily influenced his novel, Don Quixote.
15: September 29, 1923 saw the birth of Stanley Melvin Berenstain in West Philadelphia, Pennsylvania. Along with his wife, Janice Marion Grant Berenstain, they created the Berenstain Bears characters in picture books for children. There is an internet meme related to people remembering their last name spelled Berenstein with an E. That meme coincides with people who think dilemma is spelled with a silent N, as in D-I-L-E-M-N-A. It was on September 29, 1901, that Enrico Fermi was born in Rome, Italy. As a physicist, he began bombarding uranium and thorium with slow neutrons. That resulted in what he thought were new elements, because he was expecting uranium-93 or uranium-94. However, after about 5 years, he discovered that the results actually were common elements, much lower on the periodic table, and he recognized that they were the products of fission. It was on September 29, 1935, that Jerry Lee Lewis was born in Faraday, Louisiana. Two of his cousins are singer Mickey Gilley and evangelist Jimmy Swaggart. Jerry Lee Lewis is a wild man piano player who has influenced many contemporary musicians. He's been married 7 times, once to a 13-year-old first cousin, and 2 of his wives have died under suspicious circumstances. Now in his 80s, he's still going strong and has outlived most of his critics. For your very own email print version of Tidbits in Time, showing up every day for free in your inbox, just send a request to adrian@tidbitsintime.com. That's adrian@tidbitsintime.com. For Tidbits in Time, this has been Gene Vann.
16: This is the Engines of Our Ingenuity, made possible by the University of Houston and the Friends of KUHF.
17: Today, Benjamin Franklin thinks about theoretical and applied science. The University of Houston's College of Engineering presents this series about the machines that make our civilization run and the people whose ingenuity created them. The French economist Turgot said about his contemporary, Benjamin Franklin, "He snatched lightning from the skies and the scepter from tyrants." That's about as close as you can get to putting Franklin in a nutshell. Franklin's breadth and intelligence were dazzling by any measure. His life spelled out the progress of the American Revolution, from intellectual adventurism in the early 18th century all the way to an established new nation. When he was only 23, Franklin turned his omnivorous curiosity on heat radiation. He belonged to a scientific club that eventually became the American Philosophical Society. Franklin cooked up an experiment, and another member helped him. They laid colored cloth patches and a pane of glass on the snow one sunny winter day. Then they noted how deeply each melted into the snow. The white cloth hardly sank at all. The darker each patch was, the deeper it sank. The black cloth and the glass pane sank deepest. Franklin didn't publish these results until much later. By then, he'd added a twist. He'd also focused a burning glass on both white and black paper. The white paper absorbed less heat, so it took longer to catch fire than the dark paper. Franklin brought out issues that weren't explained until the 20th century. The explanation goes like this. Black cloth is black because it absorbs light. White cloth reflects light. Heat radiation is a lot like light, but not entirely so. Some surfaces respond differently to light and heat. Skin, for example. Black skin absorbs light, but it reflects heat just the way white skin does. If it didn't, Nigerians would all have to live in Stockholm. Ben Franklin's pane of glass made a similar point. Light goes right through glass, but it absorbs the heat carried in sunlight. Glass is black to heat radiation. The young Franklin concluded by saying, "What signifies philosophy that it does not apply to some use?" And he went on to say what his tests suggested about dressing for cold and warm climates. Years later, an aging Franklin watched an early balloon ascent in Paris. The man next to him said, "What good is it?" And Franklin replied, "What good is a newborn baby?" The older Franklin was answering the younger Franklin's question, "What signifies philosophy that it does not apply to some use?" Early 20th century physicists eventually showed us the newborn baby in the young Franklin's experiments. His simple tests exposed behavior that couldn't be explained until we'd completely rewritten the laws of nature. Their value lay far beyond the obvious utility of choosing the right clothes for a sunny day. I'm John Leinhardt at the University of Houston, where we're interested in the way inventive minds work.

0: 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I'm grateful for your interest and hope that you enjoy the station very much. 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Thanks again. 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
2: On today's broadcast, Defense Minister Kang Shin-chul says a North Korean mine found during an on-site investigation into the DMZ blast was planted there, not lost. North Korea uses the UN General Assembly to assert once again that its status as a nuclear-armed state is irreversible. And Han Se-young wins her second straight Asian Games gold medal in badminton by defeating Akane Yamaguchi of Japan 2-0. This is KBS World Radio News. I'm Daniel Choi. Defense Minister Kang Shin-chul says a North Korean anti-personnel mine that was found during an on-site investigation into last week's mine explosion inside the demilitarized zone was planted and not lost. Kang made the statement Tuesday in response to a question from main opposition People Power Party representative Yoo Yong-won during a full session of the National Assembly's National Defense Committee. Kang said there is little chance the mine was lost, considering that several landmines were found concentrated in a small area. Asked whether he thinks the North buried the mine there intentionally, Kang said he believes it was probably part of the North's efforts to fortify its border. Kang said last week's incident is a clear violation of the Korean Armistice Agreement, adding that Seoul will take corresponding steps. North Korea has reaffirmed that it will not give up its status as a nuclear-armed state under any circumstances. In a speech at the UN General Assembly on Monday, North Korean Vice Foreign Minister Kim Sang-kyung sought to explicitly position his country as a nuclear-armed state.
3: 적대 세력들이 아무리 열창 합창으로 온갖 수사를 동원해 부정한다고 해도
4: The status of the Democratic People's Republic of Korea as a nuclear weapons state that has been uncompromisingly and permanently fixed both fiscally and legally with absolutely no turning point can never be reversed in any circumstances or by any means, no matter how hard and loudly the hostile forces may deny in chorus with all sorts of rhetoric.
2: The minister made no mention of possible talks with the United States, choosing instead to criticize Washington for its military cooperation with Seoul. The foreign ministry says Ukraine has yet to respond to Seoul's official protest after Kyiv disclosed the handover of two North Korean prisoners of war to South Korea after having agreed to keep the matter confidential. The ministry's spokesperson Park Doo-sun said in a briefing Tuesday that Seoul has not yet received an official explanation, adding that he believes Ukraine will deliver a response via appropriate channels after reviewing Seoul's protest. His comments came a day after First Vice Foreign Minister Park Yun-ju called in Andriy Veshkin, charge the affairs at interim at the Ukrainian embassy in Seoul, to lodge a protest over Ukraine's repeated denials that it had a non-disclosure agreement with Seoul on the prisoner transfer. The ministry spokesperson reaffirmed that the two sides had agreed to keep the matter under wraps. Ukraine is expected to consider whether or not to express its stance after studying the South Korean government's views conveyed by Fishkin.
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0: World number one An Se-young has won her second straight Asian Games gold medal in badminton. Undefeated world number three Akane Yamaguchi of Japan 2-0 in the women's badminton final at the 2026 Aichi Nagoya Asian Games on Tuesday. Eileen Kael has more.
1: top-ranked An Se-young sealed her place in history on Tuesday, defeating Japan's Akane Yamaguchi in the women's singles badminton final at the 2026 Aichi Nagoya Asian Games to win gold. An secured the win in just 52 minutes, beating Yamaguchi 21-17, 21-9 in two straight sets at Ichinomiya City Municipal Gymnasium in Ichinomiya. The victory makes An the first woman to claim consecutive Asian Games singles titles in badminton, having won gold at the 2022 Asian Games. Having extended her dominant season to 56 wins and just one loss, An was overjoyed.
2: It still feels like a dream. I'm so happy and everything I worked for is flooding back.
1: An's medal was South Korea's second badminton gold on Tuesday, coming shortly after Lee So-hee and Baek Han-a won the women's doubles gold medal. Eileen Cahill, KBS World Radio News.
0: South Korea has won its first Asian Games gold medal in Crush. Kim Min-young beat Shi Liu-li-ling of Chinese Taipei on Tuesday in the women's over 87-kilogram finals at Aichi Prefectural Martial Arts Hall. Previously, South Korea earned its first medals in Crush in the 2022 Asian Games, one silver and two bronze. The latest feat comes a day after South Korea's Mo Soo-min won a silver medal in the women's 78-kilogram finals. Crush is a traditional form of wrestling from Central Asia where throwing your opponent flat on their back wins the match and ground grappling is banned. Seoul City is seeking to raise fares on the Hangang bus, a river ferry service, to 6,000 won, or roughly $4 on weekends and public holidays starting in April. The Seoul Metropolitan Government announced the plan at a public hearing on Tuesday. Under the plan, weekend and holiday fares would double to 6,000 won, with rates for teenagers aged 13 to 18 and children aged 6 to 12 also doubling to 3,600 won and 2,200 won, respectively. The city plans to gather public feedback before seeking the Seoul Metropolitan Council's review and approval in November and making the necessary system changes ahead of the planned rollout. Financial authorities say they've uncovered a group of financial elites who use insider information for stock trading and pocketed more than 20 billion won in undue profit. That's around 14.7 million U.S. dollars. A joint response team comprising officials from the Financial Services Commission, the Financial Supervisory Service, and the Korea Exchange said it raided some 20 locations Tuesday, including the workplaces and homes of key suspects. The team, tasked with eradicating stock price manipulation, believes there are around five key players. It said the suspects were part of the same business management club at Seoul National University and worked together at a global consulting firm. The nation's central regions and Gangwon province are expected to receive rain on Wednesday. According to the Korea Meteorological Administration on Tuesday, the northern parts of Gyeonggi province and Gangwon province may witness up to 30 millimeters of rain, while other regions are set to see between 5 and 10 millimeters. Most areas are set to experience strong winds on Wednesday. Morning lows will range between 12 and 19 degrees Celsius, similar to or slightly higher than Tuesday's readings, with daytime highs peaking between 25 and 29 degrees. Seoul will see a morning low of 17 degrees before warming up to 26 degrees in the afternoon. And that's the news from KBS World Radio's News Center in Seoul. This has been Daniel Chang.

0: WIZULP, Newark.
1: Coming up, researchers close in on a new way to get eco-friendly fabric softeners to the market faster. I'm Christine Suh, and this is Science Elements.

For more than 50 years, fabric softeners have transformed rough, scratchy clothes into softer, more comfortable garments. But recently, the popularity of these products has dipped, due in part to concerns about their potential environmental impact. Now, an international team of scientists has developed a better method for evaluating fabric softeners that could lead to greener versions faster. The report appears in the Journal of Physical Chemistry B, a publication of the American Chemical Society. Surfactants are the main ingredients in fabric softeners. These compounds stick to clothing during the rinse cycle and make them feel softer. Scientists have been studying fabric softeners for decades, and many believe that surfactants work by forming a lubricating layer on clothing. But no one knows how the softeners work on a molecular level. So researchers in France and Singapore set out to devise a new method that could be used as a first step towards speeding up the development of more eco-friendly products. The researchers studied how a double-tailed cationic surfactant, which is often used in commercial fabric softeners, would combine with natural cellulose nanocrystals, a stand-in for cotton. They used multiple techniques, including light scattering and optical and electron microscopy. The study showed that the concentration of surfactant affected vesicle size. It also affected how these vesicles arrange themselves, sometimes nesting within each other to form multiple layers. The researchers say their technique could speed up assessment of fabric softeners' efficiency and potentially help manufacturers get newer, more environmentally friendly products to the market faster. Well, that's all for now. Join us next time as scientists work on a greener way to make a yummy dessert flavoring. Science Elements is a production of the American Chemical Society, the world's largest scientific society. To learn more about the article featured in this episode, go to acs.org/scienceelements. Thanks for listening.

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1: This is your fast-track update on the COVID pandemic. We bring you up to speed on the science behind the most urgent questions about the virus and the disease. We demystify the research and help you understand what it really means.
0: I'm Tanya Lewis.
1: I'm Josh Fishman.
0: And we're Scientific American's senior health editors. Today, vaccines for the littlest kids may be almost here.
1: And new evidence about long COVID shows who gets it most often and what the most common symptoms are. It's been nearly a year and a half since COVID vaccines were authorized for adults in the U.S. Yet kids under five are still not eligible, even though testing in children began over 6 months ago. Could this be about to change, Tanya?
0: Possibly. I can understand why many parents are frustrated. They've been told for months that a vaccine is right around the corner. But there have been some promising developments.
1: Like what? Have there been good results from these tests?
0: Just a couple of weeks ago, vaccine maker Moderna announced it was filing for emergency use authorization for its vaccine for kids ages 6 months to 6 years. And Pfizer recently announced in a press release that its vaccine was 80% effective at preventing symptomatic COVID in kids under five, although they haven't made the data public yet.
1: Does that get us any closer to getting a green light from the FDA, though?
0: Well, SIAM contributor Charlie Schmidt asked experts about when we can expect a vaccine for the littlest ones, what the reasons are for the holdup, and more. The FDA's advisory committee for vaccines is scheduled to meet June 8th, 21st, and 22nd to discuss making younger children eligible.
1: Did Charlie get any inkling about what might happen in these meetings?
0: He spoke with Arnold Monto, acting chair of the advisory committee and an epidemiologist at the University of Michigan School of Public Health. Monto said the FDA could issue an EUA for kids within a day or two of those meetings, but, quote, there are no guarantees. One possibility is the committee could recommend authorizing the vaccine only for kids who are high risk or immunocompromised.
1: But why not just authorize it for all the kids?
0: Well, the FDA has a very high bar for approving new vaccines or other biological products for children. Kids already have a pretty low risk of serious outcomes from COVID, so the companies have to show that their vaccines do not cause other problems.
1: So far, they haven't seen any serious safety issues, have they?
0: No, most of the side effects have been mild and similar to those seen in older kids or adults. mRNA vaccines can cause side effects like fever, which may cause seizures in babies and young children. But Moderna and Pfizer have been able to achieve strong immune responses even at fairly low doses, which reduces these risks. And there haven't been any cases of myocarditis, the heart inflammation that occurred in rare cases among teenagers, mostly in boys.
1: So the vaccines appear to be safe. That's good. But how effective are they?
0: That's a great question. Much of the initial data has actually come from looking at the immune response to the vaccine. In other words, the level of so-called neutralizing antibodies produced in people who are given it. By comparing these levels to levels seen in older kids or adults who had good protection against getting COVID, you can extrapolate that protection to young kids. This is known as immunobridging.
1: Okay, so that's looking at parts of the immune system and how they behave. What about real-world effects, though? Did the vaccines lower infection rates in kids?
0: For actual efficacy data, Pfizer has only announced data on about 1,700 kids, showing an efficacy rate for three doses of about 80.3%. Moderna reported a lower efficacy rate of 37 to 51% for its two-dose vaccine in kids under six. Whether or not that will clear the FDA's bar remains to be seen.
1: Ah, interesting. That's kind of a big spread in efficacy. Is the FDA waiting to evaluate Moderna's data until Pfizer's data is in?
0: That's been a point of contention. Politico reported that the agency was holding off on reviewing Moderna's submission until Pfizer's was in. But the FDA Commissioner Robert Califf told Andy Slavitt, President Biden's former senior advisor for COVID response, on his In the Bubble podcast, that there is, quote, no reason for the FDA to wait to review it. Pfizer expects to submit its data by the time the FDA's advisory committee meets in June, so they may end up reviewing both Pfizer's and Moderna's data at the same time.
1: And like lots of worried parents, we will be watching that closely.
0: It's becoming clear that acute COVID isn't the only consequence of the disease. Long COVID, symptoms that drag on, is a real problem. Two new reports shed some light on who gets it and what it looks like.
1: There's still no strict definition of long COVID, Tanya. But estimates are that between 10 to 30% of infected people will have at least one symptom, a real disabling problem that afflicts them at least a month after they've cleared the virus, and sometimes for half a year. Often they have several symptoms.
0: I saw a new CDC report that said 1 out of 5 infected people could develop long COVID. What are the most common problems?
1: According to a new study, what affects people most often is serious fatigue, the kind that exhausts you after walking from one room in your house to another. Then there's trouble catching your breath, loss of smell, headaches, insomnia, and memory trouble. There's also difficulty concentrating, what people often call brain fog. This list comes from new research published in the Annals of Internal Medicine, and it's the first report from a long-term study being done by the National Institutes of Health. These people were all assessed 6 weeks after testing positive for the virus.
0: Are a lot of these people older? Because age seems to make people more vulnerable to COVID.
1: Advanced age actually doesn't seem to be a big risk factor, Tanya. In fact, people aged 39 to 50 are most likely to be diagnosed with post-COVID conditions. That fact comes from a huge analysis of private health insurance claims done on more than 78,000 people collected by a nonprofit group called Fair Health.
0: They did find that women were more likely than men to have long-lasting problems, didn't they? About 60% compared with about 40%?
1: Yes, they did. One other big finding was that severe disease wasn't a risk factor. 3/4 of these people hadn't been hospitalized, so you can have a mild case and still suffer months later.
0: One of the problems long COVID patients have is that this isn't an easy condition to diagnose. Is there any new info on that?
1: The study really confirmed that difficulty. The NIH team put people in their study through blood tests, lung tests, heart tests, and a lot more, and they didn't find a lot of abnormalities. Now, that means the condition is real, but the tests themselves aren't good enough. It's a warning to doctors not to dismiss patients, not to say it's in your head or anything like that. Physicians need to work hard to find tests and treatments because this population is growing as the pandemic continues, and they need help.
0: Now you're up to speed. Thanks for joining us. Our show is edited by Jeff Delvisio and Tulika Bose.
1: Come back in 2 weeks for the next episode of COVID Quickly. And check out SIAM.com for updated and in-depth COVID news.

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1: Hi, this is Stephen Cherry for IEEE Spectrum's TechWise Conversations. Aspiring job applicants are advised to sell themselves, but few have ever taken that to heart the way that Philippe Dubost did a couple of months ago. He took his resume and turned it into a website that looked exactly like an Amazon product page. Under product details, he listed the languages he speaks, English, French, and Spanish, his aptitudes, such as his programming skills, and the 3 degrees he has, including his master's in management from Toulouse Business School and an MBA from the University of Dayton here in the U.S. Under shipping, he wrote, "This item is available for shipping anywhere in the world." And for average customer review, he gave himself 5 stars and linked to a detailed listing of his past employment positions, just like a resume would. There were some personal details. The product dimensions was his height, 186 centimeters, and he listed his best marathon time, 3 hours and 22 minutes. One touch I particularly liked was, "Only one left in stock. Order soon." It was more than an idle exercise in creativity. The work he sought was as a web product manager, so he was proving that he could sell anything on the web, including himself. The idea, in other words, was to get the world's attention, and it did. Millions of page views, tens of thousands of Facebook likes, a feature story on CNN.com, The Huffington Post, Time Magazine, Slate, and all over the world, including Batnagas Today in the Philippines. I thought we'd hear from the man himself how he did it, how it's working out, and what advice he has for the rest of us. Philippe, welcome to the podcast.
2: Yes, hi, Stephen. Thanks for having me.
1: Your last full-time job was as an account manager until 2011. How did it end?
2: Well, it ended well. I mean, I was everything was going well there, but I had this growing desire to start a company of myself. So that's why I decided to quit and start my startup, actually.
1: Tell us about that.
2: So, yes, my startup, it's called Apart Info. Essentially, it's like a TripAdvisor for apartments and neighborhoods. And it enables people to write and read reviews, well, about neighborhoods and buildings. So,

0: I think it was frustrating not to be able to focus more on product, and looking backwards, I think I could have done a better job if I had been more focused on product. So that's what I want to do now.
1: In the film Working Girl, Melanie Griffith's character, Tess McGill, recalls the moment she got the idea of the big financial deal that she spends the movie putting across. She was reading the gossip page called Page Six of a local newspaper when she remembered another story she had read recently, and together they suggested the deal to her. What was your Page Six moment?
0: Well, it was last December. I took the decision that I wanted to start looking out for a new job. And, well, the idea of going back on job boards and sending resumes and just crossing fingers for somebody to call me back, I think all that idea was killing me. So I needed to do something different. And yes, do something different. So at first I started playing, messing around with LinkedIn a lot, connecting, finding, you know, getting a foot into a few companies. And then I was applying at various companies, including Amazon. And I think that's how the idea came out, because, well, then it sounded kind of natural to make a product out of a resume, a resume out of a product instead. If you look at a product page on Amazon, it has a title, it has photos, a description. So it seemed pretty natural.
1: So how has it worked out? It's not enough to get the world's attention. You need the right attention from the right people. Have you gotten that?
0: Yeah, that's a very good question. I've received about more than 1,000 emails from people around the world, about 150 emails from companies or entrepreneurs or individuals offering work opportunities or projects. But really, regarding my field and my interest, I would say about 20 or 30 were really relevant and right into my target.
1: The page itself is very detailed and very clever. You even created a logo that mimicked the Amazon one, right down to the little orange swoosh. What were the trickiest parts of putting the page together?
0: The trickiest part, aside of the graphics, because although really the graphics are not very hard, I'm really not that good at graphic design. I think what took me most time was the meaning and the content, trying to find a meaningful and playful text or content for every part of the page. Looking at like the packaging, removing the normal packaging text and putting that ship from Paris with a breathable packaging, all those little stuff. Yeah, I think I gave it time.
1: Yeah, you did. The resemblance to an Amazon product page is uncanny. You even have a frequently bought together list of this item, of Philip DeBost, web product manager, and then also ASICS gel cumulus 14 running shoes by ASICS, presumably your favorite shoe, and airline tickets. It's quite a level of detail.
0: Yes, it was really fun to do, actually. Yes, and I wanted to show my personality a little bit, with the hobbies and the running and the travels, because I think that besides qualifications and experiences, personality and the cultural fit with a company matters more and more.
1: Your product page was very clever, of course, but why do you think it suddenly caught on in the way that it did? Over a million page views and all of that attention.
0: Well, while it is a big surprise, and I really never expected or meant that, maybe a few things that played in my favor. Well, first, the Amazon. Amazon is a very powerful, renowned brand. Everybody loves Amazon. There's a survey that came out a few days ago that says that it's now the number one trusted company in the U.S. Besides, it's worldwide, so everybody in the world knows what an Amazon page looks like. So I think immediately it was familiar to everyone. Then another thing might be a detail, but I think it had an impact too. The photo I put on the resume. The main picture is some, I'd say, random picture of me. I realize I'm not even well-shaved or it's just this random guy that looks a little bit friendly. And I think that's why people liked it. It's not top-notch over the top in a suit with a tie, or it's not teenage guy either. I think it played to, gain trust and friendship of people. And then one last thing that's trivial, but it's really key. I did the resume in English. had I done it in French.

0: Of course, it would never have had the same impact. So whether you want it or not, really do things in English. I mean, I'm talking to potential job seekers that would try to get attention. English is the language of business, and definitely in IT.
1: Yeah, you told CNN that the whole project made you realize how important personal branding is. How important is personal branding?
0: Well, I think personal branding is really, of course, getting more and more important along with differentiation. When I think of my field, you know, internet and all that kind of things, everybody nowadays can do many stuff. Everybody has a master's degree. Everybody has some experiences. So I think it's really about showing different skills, showing something different, to catch attention. Yeah, to humanly connect with someone at a company that would think, oh, well, this guy would fit in our team because he looks fun or because he likes running. I don't know. But I think since many qualifications are now the same for everyone, it's really about something different.
1: You know, we have an upcoming show about how...
2: At the tone, we've reached the top of the hour. WIZULP Newark.
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3: What a mess.
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4: Yeah. Making a point.
3: Which is...
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3: He's my Brother Tim.
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5: Now the news. I'm Shane Bigham. The Ministry of Science and Technology says China's become one of the world's fastest rising innovators after 5 years of accelerated science and technology development. The ministry says the country's research and development spending exceeded 3.9 trillion yuan in 2025, accounting for 2.8% of GDP and surpassing the OECD average for the first time. China's ranked first globally for years in international patent applications under the Patent Cooperation Treaty and in high-level international journal papers. The ministry says China's also built the world's largest education system and R&D workforce. The National Development and Reform Commission says China's service sector contributed 66.1% to economic growth in the first half of the year, nearly 6 points higher than a year earlier. An official with the commission says the sector's maintained steady growth momentum, with the Business Activity Expectations Index staying above 55 for five straight months, well above the 50-point mark that separates expansion from contraction. The official says China will continue to expand the service sector and promote deeper integration between modern services and advanced manufacturing. An industry report says China's generative AI user numbers surpassed 700 million in the first half of the year, with a penetration rate of over 50%. According to the report from the China Internet Infrastructure Resources Conference, 76% of users rely on generative AI to answer questions. Usage of AI assistants and productivity tools more than doubled. China has again urged Japan to uphold the four political documents between the two countries and its own commitments, reflect on its wartime aggression, and respect China's position on the Taiwan question. Foreign Ministry spokesperson Guo Jiakun said the documents establish the political foundation for bilateral ties and set principles for handling major issues, including history and Taiwan. He said Japan should not distort or backtrack on those commitments amid renewed tensions between the two countries. Tuesday marks the 54th anniversary of the signing of the Japan-China Joint Communique, the first of the four political documents. U.S. and Iranian officials have held separate talks with mediators as both sides sought a way to end their seven-month war. The discussions on Monday focused on an amended version of Iran's ceasefire proposal, which includes halting hostilities, easing sanctions, and resuming nuclear talks. Iranian Foreign Minister Abbas Araghchi says Tehran is waiting for Washington's response to its latest proposals. U.S. President Donald Trump says American officials also spoke with mediators while denying reports that Washington offered sanctions relief in exchange for nuclear concessions. The World Health Organization warns that escalating violence in Yemen is pushing the country's fragile health system to the brink of collapse. The WHO says the conflict has killed more than 830 people and injured over 4,400 since August 6th, while displacing more than 180,000 people across 10 provinces. Only around 60% of health facilities remain operational. The WHO says outbreaks of cholera, dengue fever, and measles are continuing, with more than 22,000 suspected measles cases reported this year. It says funding shortages are limiting trauma care, disease control, and basic health services. The National Institute of Statistics and Economic Studies says France's public debt reached 3.6 trillion euros in the second quarter of this year, equal to 119% of GDP. It rose by nearly 60 billion euros from the previous quarter, after increasing by around 76 billion euros in the first quarter. France's finance ministry says the debt ratio is expected to exceed 120% next year, more than double the European Union's 60% limit. The China Meteorological Administration says it expects a super El Nino event to form in November, potentially becoming the strongest on record. The National Climate Center says sea surface temperatures in the central and eastern equatorial Pacific have continued to rise since September, reaching more than 3 degrees Celsius above normal for the first time in recorded observations. The temperature anomaly is forecast to peak at 3.2 to 3.5 degrees Celsius around November. China won the mixed 4x100-meter relay gold at the Aichi Nagoya Asian Games on Tuesday, claiming the country's first Asian Games title in the event. The Chinese quartet of Chen Jinfeng, Liu Guoyi, Shi Junhao, and Chen Yujie clocked 40.78 seconds. China trailed after the third leg, but Chen Yujie produced a strong finish to overtake the leaders and cross the line first. And that's the news. I'm Shane Bigham.
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7: This is the Business Review from KWBU and Baylor University's Handkammer School of Business. Good morning. I'm CJ Jackson. Today I'm talking with Dr. Jeffrey McMullen, Assistant Professor of Management and Entrepreneurship at Baylor University's Handkammer School of Business. One of his recent research projects explores how to think entrepreneurially. Dr. McMullen, what are the key elements to thinking in an entrepreneurial way?
8: Well, CJ, I'd say the first one would probably be to think in terms of win-win. A person must ask themselves, really, how can I satisfy my own wants by serving others? Not in some altruistic sense, but looking around and trying to figure out what exactly the needs are, and then asking yourself, how do my personal skills and my passion tie into that in a way in which I could make some profit, at least enough to offset the amount of effort that you put into the endeavor. You start asking yourself, well, how can I be of more service? What obstacles are in the way? If I remove these obstacles, would that benefit people? Would that benefit a lot of people? Could money be made by benefiting all these people? And could enough money be made to compensate me for all this effort that I'm putting into this?
7: So do you have any suggestions to people who would like to think more like an entrepreneur?
8: I think, you know, taking a moment for self-reflection and say, what exactly is your end goal in life in general? What motivates you? And then what skills do you have? What skills, what knowledge, what resources? And then finally, what roles do you fill? Where can you make a contribution in your society? And start there. Start with what you know, instead of looking for some abstract opportunity that everybody's looking for. It rarely works that way. It's usually fairly specific to your particular situation. And I guess quizzing yourself, you know, what roles are you in? Waking up and being cognizant of the world that's taking place around you, instead of thinking, I'm just going to go through this activity, you know, I'm going to put the kids to bed or something like that at the end of the day. Think, what is it that they really need at this moment? How could this go more smoothly? How could this be a better experience for everybody involved? And then, you know, that extra layer perhaps of, I wonder if there's any money that can be made in this situation. I know it sounds horrible, but in a way it improves in society if somebody does figure out a way to enhance the situation for everybody. That's kind of how society progresses. Somebody thinks, you know, this is a real annoyance, this feature of what I'm dealing with in my daily life. Perhaps I could eliminate that or make it more smoothly flow. And perhaps there's some benefit in doing that financially as well as socially.
7: Thanks, Dr. McMullen. I've been speaking with Dr. Jeffrey McMullen, Assistant Professor of Management and Entrepreneurship at Baylor University's Handkammer School of Business. 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I'm CJ Jackson. 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
10: Welcome to A Cup of Health with CDC, a weekly feature of the MMWR, the Morbidity and Mortality Weekly Report. I'm your host, Dr. Robert Gaines. Millions of people get sick every year from contaminated food. In 2009, cases of Shigella and E. coli infection declined, while cases of other common foodborne illnesses, such as Salmonella and Listeria infection, remain stable. Dr. Barbara Mann is a medical epidemiologist with CDC's Division of Foodborne, Bacterial, and Mycotic Diseases. She's joining us today to discuss ways to prevent foodborne illness. Welcome to the show, Barbara.
11: Thank you.
10: Barbara, what are the trends in foodborne illness in the United States?
11: Over the past 10 to 15 years that we've been tracking many serious bacterial foodborne illnesses, we've seen that many of them have decreased. But most of the declines occurred before 2004. Over the past couple of years, we've seen some improvement in Shigella infections and in the number of infections caused by E. coli 0157, a particularly serious kind of E. coli. But we haven't seen improvements in the other infections that we track. So there's still a lot of room for improvement. You can find more information about these trends at our website, www.cdc.gov/foodnet.
10: Which groups are most affected by foodborne illness?
11: Infants and young children are the age group that are most likely to be diagnosed with a foodborne infection. But once people have a foodborne infection, the group that's most likely to get severe illness, to be hospitalized, or to die is older adults.
10: Barbara, how do foods become contaminated?
11: The production of food is an incredibly complex process. Most of the bacteria that cause the serious infections that we track have their natural reservoir, their natural environment, in the intestines of animals. But along the path of production, from the farm to processing, packaging, transportation, production, and ultimately preparation of food, there are many different places where the food can become contaminated.
10: What is being done to prevent contamination of our food?
11: There are many good practices that have already been put into place by our federal regulatory authorities and by food producers. Many food producers are very committed to improving the safety of the food that they produce. Meat inspection is an example of a practice that has been in place for a long time and has made a big difference. And there's newer practices for production of things like chicken or tomatoes, leafy greens, melons that promise to continue to improve the safety of food. In fact, we think that some of these newer practices may be responsible for some of the declines that we've seen in cases of foodborne illness in recent years. But again, there's still a lot of room for improvement, and everyone needs to work together to make food even safer.
10: What can the consumer do to prevent foodborne illness?
11: It's really important to follow safe food handling and preparation guidelines. There's an excellent website at www.foodsafety.gov that explains how to prepare and store food safely. Probably one of the most important things that consumers can do is to wash their hands thoroughly after touching raw meat or any other raw food product that comes from an animal.
10: Thanks, Barbara. I've been talking today with CDC's Dr. Barbara Mann about ways to prevent foodborne illness. 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Until next time, be well. 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
13: Should we use CT scanning to diagnose osteoporosis?
14: Connecting the dots between childhood colic and migraine headaches.
13: What do glutamine and antioxidants have to do with people in the ICU?
14: And can you predict which patients with chronic kidney disease will have heart disease or even die?
13: That's what we're talking about this week on PodMed, the weekly look at the medical headlines from Johns Hopkins. That's posted on April 19th, 2013. I'm Elizabeth Tracy.
14: And I'm Rick Lang, professor of medicine at Johns Hopkins and vice chairman of medicine at the University of Texas, San Antonio.
13: And right now in Alaska, and that's as much about that as we'll mention. Let's start, Rick, if you don't mind, with the one I served up as what do glutamine and antioxidants have to do with people in the ICU? That's in the current issue of the New England Journal of Medicine.
14: Glutamine happens to be the most abundant, non-essential free amino acid in the human body. And we know that people that have critical illnesses have a lot of oxidative stress, and they also have low glutamine levels. We know that during times of critical stress, there may be increased glutamine requirements by immune cells and some of our liver cells and other cells. So it's been considered a conditionally essential, end quote, amino acid during critical illness. That begs the idea or hypothesis that in people that are critically ill, you could actually give them either antioxidants or glutamine supplementation to improve their outcome. So this was a well-done study of 1,223 patients from intensive care units in Canada, in the United States, and Europe. They received one of four treatments, either glutamine supplements, antioxidants, glutamine plus antioxidants, or placebo. And they ask at the end of 28 days, did any of these treatments improve mortality? And what they found is that antioxidants did nothing. And surprisingly, glutamine was associated with an increased mortality of about 6.5 percentage points, both at 28 days and, importantly, at 6 months. This tells us very convincingly that antioxidants, and particularly glutamine, are not helpful, and more importantly, glutamine may be harmful.
13: I find this to be a really interesting study in that we are talking about an increasing number of studies that seem to suggest that interventions that a priori sound appealing turn out, when we actually test them, to be sometimes harmful.
14: And in fact, the reason why I chose this particular one, but I think what it points out to us is if you ask the standard physician or layperson, are vitamins harmful? They'd say, oh, I mean, they're vitamins. How could they possibly be harmful? But this shows us that we actually need firm support from large randomized controlled trials to investigate what we think would be best treatment, even things that we consider to be fairly benign, like essential amino acids or vitamins.
13: Or calcium supplements, or shall I go on? The increasing number of things that, as I suggested, we thought ahead of time looked like they were intuitively obvious with regard to their benefit. But then, oops, we take a look and it turns out not to be the case. I would just add parenthetically that this is one thing that's really great about this evidence-based medicine initiative that's just everywhere. Hey, we need to subject everything to rigorous scrutiny and study before we say it turns out to be a good thing. Let's turn to Annals of Internal Medicine. I like this one, CT scanning and osteoporosis diagnosis.
14: And the reason why you like this?
13: Isn't this the one where they get CT scanning and they say, aha, let's see if we can look at osteoporosis here while we're at it.
14: So you're right. We do 80 million CT scans in the United States alone each year. So this was an interesting study because they said, listen, we're doing these scans. Every time we take a scan, we actually get the bone in there. Can we actually look at bone density or the presence of vertebral fractures to determine whether someone has osteoporosis or not? As you're aware, the U.S. Preventative Services Task Force recommends that bone mineral density testing with DEXA scanning, dual energy X-ray absorptometry, be done in women over the age of 65 and even in a younger person who has a high risk of fracture. Fewer than one-third of older U.S. women actually have a DEXA scan done, and less than one-twentieth of older men. So what this study did was it looked at approximately 1,800 individuals that had a CT scan and also had a paired DEXA scan within 6 months of one another. They said, can we use the CT scan to accurately diagnose osteopenia or exclude it? And what they determined was that using routine CT scanning, they could go back and with 90% accuracy tell whether someone had osteoporosis or osteopenia. And they could also look at vertebral fractures as well. Interestingly enough, 52% of the individuals that had vertebral fractures did not have osteoporosis according to DEXA scanning. What these authors suggest is that if we already have the CT data available, let's go ahead and look at the bones. Then we need to send a note to the doctor saying, hey, we just picked up the fact that your patient may have decreased bone mineral, and therefore you need to treat it or do some follow-up.
13: So I think this is fabulous. Of course, it exposes people to less of all kinds of interventions or scans, and that's always a good thing because that's a pain in the neck to try to get someplace. To me, this suggests a positive role for incidentalomas, if you will, in finding something, discerning a problem, and utilizing a scan for more than one purpose.
14: You're right. If you already have a scan, let's just analyze the bone because it's already there. There's no additional cost associated with it, radiation exposure to the patient. There's no additional time involved.
13: Excellent. I like this one. Since we're in Annals of Internal Medicine, let's take a look at chronic kidney disease predictors.
14: Patients with chronic kidney disease are at increased risk for having kidney failure, cardiovascular events. 50% of the deaths are due to cardiovascular disease, and they obviously have an increased mortality compared to those that don't have kidney disease. So that's all known. But the corollary to that is, can we identify which individuals are likely to be at increased risk? So what these authors did was something that I thought was really novel. They looked at all the articles published between 1966 to 2012. They reviewed over 7,000 abstracts, and they decided there were only 13 studies that described 23 predictive models. And here's what they found, which I thought was really surprising. There were models that did a pretty good job of evaluating who was going to be likely to develop kidney failure. But there were no models that did a good job of predicting cardiovascular events, and really no good models that predicted all-cause mortality. It kind of rings the bell to me saying, gosh, we need to get on all here. We need to figure this out.
13: And so what kind of a prospective study would you design that would help to nail down this question?
14: First of all, you have to do the study looking at an internal population, a community-based cohort of individuals. Then you need to develop a model based upon that. You have to apply it to a second population. That's called external validation. And then after that, you have to decide, is there utility? And more importantly, is it clinically useful? Because of the many apps we have available and fast computers, a lot of things that before weren't clinically useful, now we do at the bedside with clinical applications. So there's ways to do this. We just haven't done it yet with this disease. It's really pretty prevalent.
13: Okay. Finally, then, let's turn to the Journal of the American Medical Association, something that I think to myself, I had a colicky child. I wonder if she is at risk for ultimately developing migraine, an interesting association.
14: This was out of the clear blue. I never put these two things together. You know, we talk about infantile colic. Those are kids that are crying and fussing because of abdominal pain. It usually happens in the first several months of life. If you've had a child that has had infantile colic, they keep you up at night. There has been long suspected an association between migraines and infantile colic, which I was unaware of. So in this study in JAMA, they did a case control study of 208 children with migraines and 471 age-matched controls. They determined that there was a definite correlation. Children that had migraine, 72% of them had infantile colic in the first several months of life, as opposed to only 27% that didn't have migraines. And by the way, it was only associated with migraine headache. It wasn't associated with tension headaches. So it is a true association. You say, well, maybe it's one and the same disorder, just different manifestations. Because we know individuals that have migraine headaches have nausea and vomiting that are associated with the headaches. Children, obviously, in the first 3 months of life can't tell you what's going on. All we know is they're fussy. The thing that really put this together is there appears to be a diurnal variation. Sleep disturbance aggravates migraines, and sleep disturbance also appears to aggravate infantile colic. They both occur during the same sleep-wake cycle. And it's hypothesized that in these youngsters, as the mother's hormones wear off, if they haven't developed the usual melatonin cycles that drive sleep, they're more likely to have infantile colic. And the same sleep disturbances also predispose them later on to migraines.
13: I would say a fascinating association, but I'm not exactly sure what its practical import might be.
14: It may be that melatonin or some other cyclic hormone could be administered to children in the first several months of life. Alternatively, we know that there are medicines that are very effective for controlling migraine. One wonders if you didn't give these same medications to children that have infantile colic, where that wouldn't be helpful as well. So it actually may have some clinical application. It's nice to know that this is a study that's just a purely observational study. And sometimes very good observations, what I'm going to call kind of the Sherlock Holmes study, can give us great insights into what are otherwise common disorders.
13: Very good. On that note, then, I'll reveal that I'm going to do the CT scanning to diagnose osteoporosis this week on the blog. That's a look at this week's medical headlines from Johns Hopkins. I'm Elizabeth Tracy.
14: And I'm Rick Lang from Anchorage, Alaska. Y'all live well.
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16: At her factory outside Tunis, owner Selma Rakik talks about the origins of her family-run business. The group COFAT specializes in automobile cables and food processing, and Rakik says she feels comfortable operating in sectors traditionally dominated by men.
17: Mais il peut y avoir des a priori.
18: Sometimes when you start a new project as a woman, people might be a bit wary. But that changes as soon as you assert yourself. You show that you're efficient. I've been respected because the results have been good. In Tunisia, I haven't had any problems.
16: Rakik's views are also shaped by her environment. Tunisia is a leader in the Arab world when it comes to women's rights. Past Tunisian presidents championed them, although they stifled other human liberties. But today, many Tunisians feel these rights are under threat. In August, thousands took to the streets. At issue, an article in the country's draft constitution describing women as complementary, not equal, to men. Rakik is among the critics.
17: Moi, je ne suis pas juriste. Mais les juristes qui ont interprété cet article, ils vous disent que c'est une porte ouverte.
18: I'm not a jurist, but jurists who have interpreted this article consider it an open door to other excesses that can compromise women's rights. Women's position in Tunisian society is fundamental. It's absolutely out of the question that there's a rollback on women's gains.
17: La position de la femme pour nous est fondamentale. Il n'est pas question qu'il y ait un recul.
16: Rakik acknowledges she comes from a privileged family that treats its male and female members equally, but she sees Tunisian women asserting themselves across the workforce. Many of her factory employees are women, as are the farmers working for her food processing company.
18: Very often, it's the women who work to pay for their children's food and clothing and their education. They're the element of stability in the family.
16: Rights activists like Khadija Sherif blame the ruling Islamist party Al-Nahda, which inserted the language about gender complementarity, for going back on campaign promises to uphold women's rights. She believes more hardline Islamists will twist the vague legal wording to suit their interests.
19: C'est une porte ouverte à tout. C'est la remise en cause pour moi.
20: It's an open door to everything. It threatens equality. Because when you talk about complementarity, it could mean barring women from work, because men work and women stay home. It could even mean a return to polygamy.
16: Already, Sherif says, women and even young girls are being pressured to adopt the hijab, which was once seldom seen on Tunisia's streets. But at El Nahda's headquarters, party leader Rashid Khanouchi offers a more egalitarian interpretation of the complementarity clause.
21: In three different places, the Constitution states that equality between men and women is guaranteed. In the fourth place, there is a reference to complementarity. There is complementarity between women and men in the setting of the family. It doesn't mean one is better than the other or has more rights or responsibilities.
16: In fact, more conservative Tunisian women, like university student Hajar Benjema, say they have more rights today than before the revolution because they can assert their religious beliefs.
22: Today in Tunisia, I'm free to wear this hijab. I don't have problems with the police or at school.
16: For her part, Rakik believes Tunisian women should be free to wear what they want, but she is not waiting for politicians to determine her future. In June, she helped launch a new secular party called Nida Tunis, or Call of Tunisia.
0: Si je fais de la politique maintenant, c'est parce que je veux me battre, c'est pour préserver nos acquis. Les acquis de la femme, les acquis de la Tunisie.
18: If I'm getting into politics now, it's because I want to fight for what we have achieved as women, as Tunisians. I accept difference, the debate of ideas, but not regression, not rolling back women's rights.
16: Rakik's party is off to a good start. A recent poll placed Nida Tunis second behind El Nahda with 20% of public support.
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4: Coming at you with the Public Square, the daily program from the American Policy Roundtable. I'm Wayne Shepherd with Dave Zanotti, and we're talking about a monthly update. And Dave, you mentioned one of the issues we're thinking about over the next couple of years is the issue of depopulation. How is this a public policy issue?
23: Yes, the depopulation crisis. There's the micro, there's the macro. The micro, the depopulation process in regards to the United States of America is a crisis because of the fact that the Office of Congressional Management and Budget has said that in the year 2033, that's just 8 years from now, there'll be more people dying in America than are being born.
4: Mm.
23: That's never a good thing. In fact, around the world, there's a depopulation crisis that's being acknowledged by everyone. China, India, Africa, everyone recognizes the fact that population is a massive issue. One example, public policy. In the 1990s, people were going overseas all the time in regards to adoption. No one is going overseas now because no country wants to let babies out. In fact, there are countries that are paying people to have babies. Having babies is a very good idea unless you want to go extinct. And that's actually what we're at risk for right now. Mm. So public policy, it doesn't just cover the question of abortion. It covers the question of how you view life altogether at the beginning and the end. The depopulation crisis is something we've been talking about for over 20 years. And now finally, everyone from the Council on National Policy to the Council on Foreign Relations to, right, left, in between, they're all recognizing this is a crisis and we're going to be talking about it for the next couple of years.
4: I mentioned the monthly update. How do listeners get a copy?
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28: 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I'm your host, Michael Rank. Today's topic is Explorers That Push the Boundaries of the Known World, Part 1. Marco Polo, Opening Europe's Window to the East. We'll be starting another series today about travelers and explorers, so we're going to be doing this for the next 5 episodes. Partly because I am about to finish an ebook on travelers and explorers, which I'll talk about more at the end of this podcast, It'll be out on Amazon and Kobo and other ebook platforms in early March, which, if you're listening to this in the future, is March 2014. Let's set the stage. In 1295, three strange men arrived in Venice. While they spoke with the region's Italian dialect and claimed to be residents of the city who had returned from a long journey, nobody recognized them, not even their supposed relatives. They bore long beards of a style that belonged to the barbarians of the East, looking Mongolian or Tatar. Their skin was bronze after years exposed to the elements, even more burned than a typical Venetian sailor. Legend has it that the true identities of these men were not confirmed until the three, one is in his early middle ages and the other a generation older, sliced open the seams of their ragged clothing, out spilled rubies, diamonds, pearls, sapphires, and emeralds from across the farthest reaches of India, China, and Mongolia. With these riches piled up at their feet, the relatives of Niccolo, Maffeo, and Marco Polo receive them back with open arms. Marco Polo enjoys a legacy that is arguably the greatest of any medieval figure, beyond any pool game you've ever played. While he was by no means the first European to reach China, since his father and his uncle did a generation ago, making the young Polo's journey possible in the first place, his account, The Travels of Marco Polo, popularized knowledge of India and Asia across the continent. At the time, people were depending on accounts from Pliny the Elder or Herodotus or others. The reason this was possible is because Polo came of age when Europe was beginning to rediscover the rest of the world. It had largely been self-contained since the fall of the Roman Empire and the collapse of its economy, but ever since the Crusades of a century earlier, interest in the Middle East and Asia grew. Italian merchants ventured beyond the boundaries of Europe to take advantage of the growing interest in spices, jewels, clothing, and silks that the Crusaders brought back earlier. Other factors, such as the Mongolian conquest, opened up the world. Since Genghis and his sons conquered everything between China and Europe, one power controlled everything on the Silk Road, and as a result, it was now safer to explore between these domains than it ever was before. In fact, a few generations earlier, there was a Chinese monk named Rabban Bar Salma that did travel from China all the way to Europe to try to forge a military alliance between Mongolia and Europe against the Islamic Caliphate, but we'll have to save that for another time. Marco's father and uncle were successful jewel merchants in Venice and spent considerable time traveling to and trading with Asian countries. Niccolo and Maffeo Polo first arrived in China in 1261, and there they nurtured a relationship with Kublai Khan, ruler of China and Mongolia. In 1271, when the 17-year-old Marco Polo set out with his father and uncle on their travel to Asia to meet again with Kublai Khan, he was to experience a world he could have never expected. They first stopped in Acre, the last remaining possession of the Crusader states of the Kingdom of Jerusalem. Then they headed east, across Persia, Afghanistan, and the rest of the Silk Road to Central Asia. The travelers finally reached the Khan's dazzling summer palace of Xanadu, which is located northwest of Beijing across the Great Wall, 3.5 years after leaving Venice. Marco was awestruck. He describes the court as the greatest that ever was seen, with a hall that could seat 6,000 diners and surrounded by a wall whose perimeter was 4 miles. We are told in his travels that Kublai Khan's hunting retinue consisted of 20,000 dog handlers, 10,000 falconers, and numerous lions, leopards, and lynxes to strike boars. When Kublai celebrated the new year at his court, he paraded 5,000 elephants, all covered with beautiful cloths. There, he received gifts of more than 100,000 white horses, very beautiful and fine. Well, historians have universally considered such numbers as Marco usually gives as hyperbole, since a hunting party that large would be bigger than any army on Earth at the time. But in a way, we can't really blame Marco for exaggerating, because he saw sights that no one from Europe had ever seen before. China did have material wealth and riches and technology and printing presses and paper money and porcelains and paintings far beyond anything that medieval Europe had at the time. And favor with the Khan came with major benefits. Marco received a piazza, an inscribed gold tablet from Kublai Khan, which designated him as a guest of the Great Khan and served as a sort of passport that enabled him to travel across China and Southeast Asia. This tablet allowed him to move unbothered to areas such as Burma, India, and Tibet, and gave him all these avenues of exploration that fill up his travels and make it such a fascinating account. But after decades of traveling through Asia, the Polos requested to Kublai Khan permission to return to Venice. They had already accumulated significant wealth and began to worry that if he died, then his successor might be hostile to anyone who held close relations with his predecessor. They knew that time was running short for a safe journey to return back to Italy, and they had to embark on the long journey while they still enjoyed the political patronage of a ruler who controlled much of the lands between China and home. Their chance came in 1292, when Kublai's great-nephew Arghun, the Ilkhanid Khan of Persia, sent representatives to the court in China searching for a wife of his own kin. They selected Kokachin, a maiden of 17, and asked the Polos to return with the wedding party to Persia. The land route between China and Iran was engulfed in war, so the party left port on a fleet of 14 ships from the southeastern Chinese city of Zaytun to reach Persia by the sea. After two more arduous years, the Polos arrived in Venice in 1295 to find a wholly unfamiliar land that appeared nearly as exotic as the one they had left. It had been some 20 years since they had last set foot in the city, and much had changed. All in all, they had traveled almost 15,000 miles on their journeys. Marco, while he was in prison, later wrote an account of all of his travels, and that's why he is so well remembered today. Even though he was not the only European to visit Asia during the Middle Ages, he is clearly the most famous. He was among the first to visit China and a pioneer who traveled farther along the Silk Road than any European before him. He was a confidant of the great Kublai Khan and acted as an exotic envoy of both the Chinese and the Italians of Venice, foreshadowing the multiculturalism of the modern world. What's more, he accomplished this during a period of history when traveling the world was extremely difficult, both monetarily and logistically. When Columbus was sailing the ocean in 1492, he had Marco Polo's travels at his side. So Marco did a lot not only to serve as an inspiration in medieval Europe, but the age of exploration to come in Europe two centuries later. So, like I said, this podcast episode is part one of five of Travelers and Explorers. I have a book coming out in March called Off the Edge of the Map, Marco Polo, Captain Cook, and Nine Other Travelers and Explorers That Pushed the Boundaries of the Known World. I go into a lot more detail than I will be able to on these podcast episodes, and I include a lot more people that I also won't be able to touch on. So I hope you can pick it up and enjoy it when it comes out. For more history like this that's offbeat, obscure, but most of all not boring, come check out my website at www.michaelrank.net. There, you can find podcasts and blog posts like this. 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
5: When the shades of night are softly creeping up across the gardens at the zoo.
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3: Sleep, if not a third of our lives, as we're constantly exhorted to make it, is still a fair chunk of our time on this earth. Yet why we sleep and what the different phases of sleep actually mean are still a bit of a mystery. Sleep proponents promise all sorts of things, from refreshment to better memory and thinking performance to problem solving. Research at the University of California, San Diego has found that rapid eye movement, or REM sleep, is associated with better creative thinking. They've been studying REM sleep by engineering napping. Sarah Mednick is in the Department of Psychiatry at the University of California, San Diego.
4: The background to this study was that we realized that there was many creative people who said that they experienced insight into problems that they're having from dreams. And dreams obviously occur during REM sleep. The way that we study sleep is through naps. There's three major stages of sleep. Stage two sleep, which is very light sleep, which has been shown to be improving alertness and motor memory. And then there's slow wave sleep, which is a deeper sleep, which is that period between, say, 30 and 60 minutes of a full sleep. Well, let me just say that a full sleep cycle occurs over 90 minutes. And you're going to go through three stages of sleep in those 90 minutes. The first half an hour or first 20 minutes, say, is what's called stage two sleep. And stage two is the power nap, really. It's really good for alertness and motor performance. And then past the 30-minute mark, you go into a very deep form of sleep called slow wave sleep. And your brain synchronizes to a very slow rhythm. Your body temperature decreases dramatically. And your blood flow in your brain gets very slow. So all in all, you're kind of in a zombie state. Your brain is in a dampened brain state, so to speak. And this lasts between 30 and 60 minutes.
5: And is that a form of sleep where you're paralyzed effectively?
4: No, that's during REM sleep. So the next 60 to 90 minutes of your 90-minute sleep cycle is where you have REM sleep. And REM sleep is where you have paralysis of your body, but you also have very vivid dreams, very fanciful dreams, and you also have these rapid eye movements. And those are the signatures of REM sleep. But your brain is also highly, highly active. It's almost sometimes more active than waking, in fact. So the way that we do studies is that we manipulate this duration of a sleep cycle by allowing people to only sleep for certain amounts during a nap. So we give them, say, 60-minute naps versus 90-minute naps, and in those 60-minute naps, they're not going to have much REM sleep, but in the 90-minute naps, they'll have a lot of REM sleep. So when you want to look for a task such as a creativity task, and you think, well, REM sleep should be involved with creativity, you should be able to show that by having naps that don't have REM sleep not show creative enhancement, and naps that do show REM sleep having creative enhancement.
5: So essentially, you become your own control, because it's the kind of sleep that you have that's the control state.
4: Exactly. And so the way we did the study is that we had people doing a creativity task in the morning and then a creativity task in the evening.
5: What was the task?
4: The task is called the remote associates test. If I give you three words, falling, dust, and light, can you think of a word that goes with all three of these words?
5: Falling, dust, and light. It's hard.
4: So you want to combine a word that you can actually combine with all three of those words. So star might be a word. So falling star, stardust, and starlight. These are all words that you can't really combine them themselves, but there's one word that you can link all three of those words
5: with. Of course, and you can get blocked because you're thinking about it the wrong way.
4: Exactly, exactly. And you can go for your most obvious association, which might be falling rock or something like that, and then you will miss this more remote association, which is falling star, and the more remote is the one that usually will also go with the other words as well. We're defining creativity as your ability to take disparate ideas and somehow link them together in new and useful ways, something that actually makes sense. So we have this task where we give people a whole long list of these three-word items, and they always have to find this fourth word that goes with these three items. And we give them this test in the morning, and we give them that test in the afternoon. And we look to see if you have no nap, and the no-nap condition is actually people sitting very quietly with their eyes closed for 90 minutes with EEG electrodes on their heads, making sure they don't go to sleep, so they just sit there very quietly.
5: Or do you electrocute them if they fall asleep?
4: Wouldn't dare. And then the other group is the group that has only non-REM sleep, so they have stage 2 and slow-wave sleep. And then the other group has all three stages, including REM sleep. And we look to see what happens to their brain performance or their creativity performance after these different naps. And what we found is that the naps with REM sleep showed 40% improvement over the other groups in creativity. This is the first study to really link REM sleep with creativity, but also it really shows the power of napping.
5: And what's going on in the brain? Were you checking anything in the brain while this was happening?
4: We haven't actually done that yet, but the idea is that during REM sleep, your brain is highly active, but an area of the brain called the hippocampus is actually quite shut down. And the hippocampus is the area of the brain that helps you remember things. When you are in REM sleep, if you don't have the hippocampus telling the associative network, which is in the neocortex, this area of the brain that has all of your different associations and all of your different experiences in your brain lodged in this large kind of associative network, is the idea.
5: Just to explain, 1996 doesn't reside in one spot in your brain. It's just there's just these huge networks of millions and millions of nerve cells which create 1996 rather than being in one spot. And that's what you're saying when it's an associative network, and then it can reform and it's 1997.
4: Exactly. So what happens when you go into REM sleep is that this associative network is highly, highly active. But this area of the brain which is telling you what were your real memories from your past, the hippocampus, is quite dampened. And so it's not telling the neocortex how to associate this huge network of ideas that you have in your brain.
5: So in a sense, you're not rooted in reality.
4: You are very much not rooted in reality. You're free associating, and your brain is in a very loose associative state, and that allows you to make combinations, new combinations between these things that had never been associated before. And that's what we're imagining is what's happening during REM sleep, to allow you to have these new creative associations.
5: Did it make any difference whether they remembered the dream that they'd had?
4: We didn't ask them about dreaming. We're not sure whether this is a dream effect or if it's just a REM effect. I don't know.
5: Because you mentioned earlier,
4: exactly,
5: the creative people said, well, I had a dream. And the famous one, you know, there are famous dreams like, I think the double helix was a dream. Mm-hmm. And there's another one, I think the benzene ring where the snake swallowing its tail. Mm-hmm. So there are people who do talk about the dreams that they remember. So you wonder whether that ability to remember your dreams is linked to this.
4: We thought about that afterwards, obviously. REM sleep is when you have these dreams. And so it's likely that if we were going to find something, it would be during REM sleep. But we haven't actually linked the finding of REM sleep to these dreams.
5: The other function that people have suggested for REM sleep, what you're suggesting there is one function that problem solving may be related to it. People talk about REM sleep as being the housekeeping time of night. Do you have any evidence for that?
4: It's funny, I actually consider slow wave sleep to be a more housekeeping time, only because I have research that looks at the difference between slow wave sleep and REM sleep. And what we find for slow wave sleep is that it's this period of time where you're cleaning the desktop. I have a task that I have people doing throughout the day, and it's a very simple visual task. It's called the texture discrimination task, and they're just having to recognize some oriented lines that are flashed very briefly on a screen. And what we find is if we test people across the day multiple times, their performance deteriorates across the day. They cannot maintain their optimal level of performance. If we give them a nap with slow wave sleep, they do not show this deterioration. They don't show any learning or enhancement in performance, but they basically show that whatever excess information was in the brain, whatever was interfering with their ability to remain at their top level performance, is cleared away by slow wave sleep. And it may be that it's this dampened state of the brain so that new functions do not interfere with whatever was previously being consolidated. Or it may be that the resources that you need in order to produce performance at some optimal level may be enhanced during slow wave sleep. It's not clear what's going on, but what we find is that slow wave sleep does seem to be the housekeeping period of sleep, and then what's followed is REM sleep, which is this period where you see what's left after you've done all your housekeeping, and then you put that information together in new and interesting combinations.
5: And what's the relationship with memory and sleep?
4: Well, that is obviously what I am studying for the rest of my life, so it's a big question, but it appears to be that not all memories require sleep. Obviously, I can tell you my name and you'll remember it 10 minutes later.
5: Maybe,
4: right? It depends on how well you've slept the night before, obviously. But there does seem to be some interesting links between sleep and memory. And it may be that the more complex the memory, visual system that needs to combine with auditory systems, and you have ideas that have never been put together, need to be put together, the more complex these ideas are, the more you might need a process like sleep to come and intervene. But if I just give you one piece of information to remember, like my name, it's actually pretty easy to hold on to that information. So the consolidation part is where we think that sleep may really be helping us learn.
5: So I presume that you haven't studied the siesta per se, although you created it in the lab.
4: The idea to study napping and siesta, it came from people's stories about how they love to sleep in the daytime and how napping made them feel so much better. And when I looked at the literature on nocturnal sleep and memory, there was no way that we could defend why a nap would work, because it seemed like you needed to have 6 to 8 hours of nocturnal sleep to show any kinds of memory improvements. And people who took naps woke up from a nap feeling so much better than when they went to sleep. So that was sort of the impetus to say, well, what's going on with these naps that make people feel so good? And then we were really surprised when we started doing this research to show that in the tasks that we were looking at, so a visual memory task, which is what we started with, the same task I just described to you, that people showed the same level of improvement from a nap as they did from a full night of sleep. And this nap was one that was right in the middle of the day, and it was at this period of time when you're going to have equal amounts of slow wave sleep and REM. And so what we were thinking and what we believe now is that this nap in the middle of the day, which is this natural time for people to have a siesta, it's a time where most people show decreases in body temperature, decreases in cognition, that it might be a very natural time for us to be sleeping.
5: Is there any illumination of insomnia here? Because the interesting thing about true insomnia is, my understanding is, there's very little reduction in performance. People get wired and they actually perform. It's very hard in laboratory testing to find reductions in performance of people who are not sleeping well.
4: A lot of the time, people with insomnia, their sleep is actually quite similar. There's not that much difference between people with insomnia and people without insomnia in terms of
5: it's a perception problem. You're perceiving your sleep to be less.
4: In some cases, it looks as though when they're awake at night, they're more alert than people who are not saying that they have insomnia. And what happens is that you remember the fact that you've been awake more. In some ways, it's interesting because if you look at the hypnotics that help people with insomnia, benzodiazepines, Ambien, these do not actually alter sleep that much. But what they do is they don't allow you to remember what happened when you were on those drugs. And so they wake up and they're like, well, I guess I must have slept well. And so there's a large psychological component to the insomnia issues.
5: And now you're trying to manipulate, you know, rather than just rely on people having a nap, whether or not you can actually dial up a certain sleep stage.

0: REM enhancement, should we then show these specific enhancements in, say, stage 2 sleep would enhance motor memory, slow wave sleep would enhance declarative verbal memory, and REM enhancement may enhance creativity or perceptual learning?
1: Sarah Mednick is in the Department of Psychiatry at the University of California, San Diego. I'm Norman Swan, and you've been listening to the Health Report.
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4: I'm Dr. Anthony Lizowitz, and this is Climate Connections. Many people think of the Pacific Northwest as a rainy place, but most of the rain falls in winter. And Terry Kempton of the Outback Farm at Western Washington University says that as the climate changes, it's becoming less consistent.
5: So instead of the kind of constant drizzle, very light rain through all of the months of winter, we're seeing a big storm, a lot of water running off, flooding, and then there's just a dry period while we wait for another big storm.
4: And summers are getting hotter and drier. These changes can make it hard for farmers to know when and how much to water their crops. So 2 years ago, Outback Farm put soil moisture sensors in some of their fields.
5: So then I'm not left guessing like, well, it did rain yesterday, but did it go deep enough to matter to the plant roots? Like, I don't have to dig a hole and stick my hand in it. I can just like, boop, read the little sensor that's already buried underground, and it will tell me.
4: With this insight, the farmers only watered when it was really needed. As a result, they went from watering about 4 times a week to just 3 times all summer.
5: That saves time, and of course, it saves water, a lot of water.
4: So the sensors will help them adapt to climate change. Climate Connections is produced by the Yale Center for Environmental Communication. To learn more about climate change, visit climateconnections.org.

0: At the tone, we've reached the top of the hour. WIZULP, Newark.
1: 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HIV services, including the PrEP drug for high-risk individuals, which is more than 90% effective in preventing HIV/AIDS from sexual contact, is available. Planned Parenthood accepts most types of health insurance and most exams will be covered for free with no copay.
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2: This is DW News, and these are our top stories. Authorities in the UK say they've not found any improvised explosives in their search at a military airbase also used by US forces, but that they have found large amounts of fuel in three vans that were stopped. The five men detained in the vans on explosives and terrorism charges have been released on bail. U.S. Secretary of State Marco Rubio criticized their release and said there was clearly a foreign actor involved in the case. Investigators are examining possible links to Iran. Tehran denies any involvement. OpenAI has canceled the release of its latest artificial intelligence model, citing security concerns. The company behind ChatGPT says the Astra 6.1 model did not meet safety standards during internal testing. Warnings about the dangers of artificial intelligence have intensified after a series of security breaches by AI companies in recent months. After days of nationwide protests over Spain's housing crisis, the Spanish government has proposed new reforms, including a freeze on evictions until 2030. The protests started over the case of an 87-year-old woman being evicted from her home in Madrid. Her landlords have since agreed to let her move back in.
3: Profile America, Wednesday, September 29th. Today is National Coffee Day, and International Coffee Day is just 2 days away. For all of coffee's historic popularity, some otherwise appreciative consumers respond poorly to its caffeine jolt. The solution dates to early in the 20th century when Ludwig Roselius, a coffee merchant in Bremen, Germany, leached caffeine from the coffee beans. He moved to America before World War I and received his patent this month in 1908. He described his process as sans caffeine, which he shortened to the familiar name Sanka. Roselius sold his process and trade name to General Mills in the 1930s. There are nearly 800 coffee and tea manufacturers nationwide, with combined annual earnings of around $12 billion. You can find more facts about America from the U.S. Census Bureau online at census.gov.
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7: Today, Manil and Schlumberger. The University of Houston presents this series about the machines that make our civilizations run and the people whose ingenuity created them.

0: The Montrose area of Houston is a leafy, eclectic mix of bungalows, modern townhouses, small businesses, bars, and restaurants. On a side street near the University of St. Thomas stands a serene, white, one-story building occupying an entire shady block. This urban oasis is the Manil Collection, a world-class museum designed by the renowned Italian architect Renzo Piano. Dominique and John de Manil were avid collectors of modern art, starting with cubists and surrealists in the 1930s, and later the abstract impressionists, pop art, and minimalism. The Manils became friends and patrons of many of the artists whose work they collected, a who's who of 20th century artists. Magritte, Ernst, Johns, Twombly, Rothko, Rauschenberg, even Warhol. And they avidly collected art from unexpected cultures, West Africa, the Levant, Oceania, and the Pacific Northwest. The Manil Collection is one of the world's most significant private art collections and a must-see for visitors to Houston. But you may not know the connection between the Manil Museum and oil. Dominique de Manil was the daughter of Conrad Schlumberger, one of the brothers who founded the world's largest oilfield services company. Conrad and Marcel Schlumberger grew up in the Alsace region on the border between France and Germany. The brothers were avid students of math and science, so Conrad studied physics at the École Polytechnique, and Marcel studied engineering at the École Centrale in Paris. Both brothers worked in the mining industry, and Conrad became a professor at the French School of Mines. Conrad was especially interested in earth science and prospecting for mineral deposits. He theorized that mineral-bearing rock would conduct more electricity than the rock around it. In 1912, Conrad tested his theory on the family's estate in Normandy and on iron mines in the area. Conrad successfully mapped surface electric measurements to detect mineral deposits. The mapping also revealed the height, depth, and dip of the underground formations. Conrad realized that this new tool could also find oil. After World War I, Conrad and Marcel formed a company and patented the electrical measurement techniques. The brothers conducted the first large-scale oilfield survey in Romania in 1923. The brothers also developed a technique to lower electrodes underground on a wire to measure the variations in electrical resistivity in a vertical hole drilled through rock formations, rather than at the surface. In 1927, the company conducted the first electric survey, or well log, on a well in their hometown region of Alsace. Well logging was a revolutionary development for oil exploration. Logging a well was more accurate than taking rock samples and much cheaper than coring. Its use exploded during the 1930s. During World War II, the brothers moved the company's headquarters from occupied France to a new campus, now part of the University of Houston. And they sent Conrad's son-in-law, John Manil, to run it. So now you know, one of the country's best small museums was made possible by the invention of well logging. I'm Janine Judah for the University of Houston and interested in the way inventive minds work.
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2: This week, we go back to a time when feeling blue was a good thing. Explaining more is Laura Howes.
3: Today, blue is everywhere. We don't give the colour much thought, but we constantly refer to it. From the excitement of blue skies research to the misery of feeling blue. Until the 18th century, however, blue was a highly prized colour, expensive and tightly controlled. If you look at artwork from before this time, the colour blue is rare and often only used in religious paintings, and mostly only to colour the clothing of the holiest people. To paint in blue was the equivalent of today's celebrities wearing bling. The pigment used to produce this prized paint was ultramarine, itself made from the mineral lapis lazuli. As the name ultramarine suggests, this came to Europe from beyond the sea, Afghanistan to be exact, which explains why the colour blue was such an expensive rarity. That all changed with the introduction of one of the first synthetic pigments coming out of Germany in the 1700s, called Prussian blue. The discovery of Prussian blue is credited to a German paint maker called Diesbach. As the story goes, he was trying to make a red pigment using the shells of the cochineal beetle, but contamination meant he ended up with something blue. The value of this new pigment was immediately obvious. especially when it was shown to be stable and relatively insensitive to light. It was a sensation, not least because the new pigment was much cheaper. It was soon being sold around Europe with the patriotic names of Preussisch Blau and Berlinisch Blau, and even exported to Japan, where painters and woodblock artists were also in need of a long-lasting blue pigment. If you take a trip to an art gallery or museum and look at artworks from after the 1700s, suddenly blue becomes a lot more popular after Diesbach's serendipitous accident all those years ago. But Prussian blue is a complicated compound, and for many years, despite being able to manufacture the pigment, no one was entirely sure what it was, apart from a blue crystalline solid that could make them money. In fact, the complex structure means that the exact composition of the pigment can vary depending on inclusions in the crystal lattice. But in general, the compound is a cubic arrangement of iron hexacyanoferrate, two different oxidation states of iron, 3+ and 2+, in a ratio of 4:3. The hexacyanoferrate ions are octahedral arrangements of iron 2+ ions surrounded by 6 cyanide groups. These octahedra are then linked by iron 3+ ions at some of the corners, and water molecules sit in the spaces left over. So the iron 3+ ions are also octahedrally coordinated, but by a mix of nitrogen atoms from the cyanide groups and oxygen atoms from the water. That might be difficult to visualise without me drawing it out to you, but the important thing to understand is that iron 2+ sits in different surroundings to the iron 3+ ions. This difference in the electronic environment means that the molecular orbitals involving the two ions are different. So when light shines on crystals of Prussian blue, it absorbs orange light and transfers an electron from iron 2+ to iron 3+. This is known as intra-atomic charge transfer. The electron jumps from one molecular orbital to one belonging to a different atom, and the energy required to make that jump is equal to the wavelength of light absorbed. The unabsorbed light is reflected, and that's why we see Prussian blue as blue. You can still paint with Prussian blue today, although other synthetic blue pigments and paints have since been developed. But the pigment has also found other uses. For example, Prussian blue is used to treat people who have been internally contaminated with... radioactive cesium or highly poisonous thallium. Patients swallow capsules of the pigment, and in the intestines, the compound incorporates the metal cations into the lattice. By absorbing the dangerous metals, Prussian blue stops them being reabsorbed by the body, and instead they are passed out in the normal way, but much quicker. For example, the biological half-life of cesium can be reduced from 110 days to about 30. Prussian blue, from Picasso's blue period to saving the day from nasty poisoning, this compound has seen it all.
2: So artistic and health benefits. Quite a compound indeed. That was Chemistry World's Laura Howes with the colourful yet medicinal chemistry of Prussian blue. Now, next week, the compound we all used to hate.
4: These days, the environmental compound we love to boo and hiss is carbon dioxide. But go back a few years and it was CFCs, chlorofluorocarbons. In the 1970s, this versatile family of compounds was discovered to be attacking the Earth's ozone layer, increasing the levels of ultraviolet light making it through the stratosphere and increasing the risk of skin cancer for the population below. No one would have given the slightest thought to this possibility back in the 1920s when Thomas Midgley Jr., working at General Motors, was searching for an alternative to ammonia and propane as refrigerants. The existing refrigerants were poisonous and in some cases highly flammable. Midgley thought that he'd found the ideal replacement, a sentiment that would be generally agreed upon for the next 50 years.
2: And to find out how the dangers of CFCs were discovered and prevented by joining Brian Clegg in next week's Chemistry in Its Element. Until then, thank you for listening. I'm Meera Senthilingam.
1: 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There are more compounds that count on our website at chemistryworld.org/compounds.
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6: How to create a world-class day. The way you start your day determines the way you live your day. I love studying great performance. With a lot of the executives that I coach and a lot of the client organizations, one of the things that I see is the people who have high levels of energy, the people who are incredibly focused, the people who carry a smile and high levels of passion through their day, all have one thing in common. They have a morning ritual or a morning protocol, and often it happens when the rest of the world is asleep, that they follow that just sets them up for the day. So I wanted to dive deep into just a few of the things that I would invite you to do and encourage you to do every morning so that you just have consistently strong days where you create great performance and have a lot of fun. Because ultimately, what's the point of being great in business and leading without a title and, you know, delivering great results if you're not having any fun? Well, the first thing is getting up early. And in my books, I often talk about the importance of getting up early. You might not like it. It'll take you 40 days to rewire your brain and rewire your physiology so that you have adopted this new habit. 40 days. I'm inviting you, encouraging, requesting you, challenging you. Give yourself 40 days. Get a little piece of paper. I know it sounds cheesy, but tape it to your bathroom mirror. And every day for 40 days, check off, yes, I got up at 5 o'clock every day. Do a V next to it with a little victory. I know it sounds cheesy. It works. It really works. And do it for 40 days. Now, once you're up at 5 o'clock, the first week or two, you're going to be saying, why did I listen to that Robin Sharma guy? I feel tired. I feel exhausted. That's just the process of change. Growth and change is never easy. Eventually, your body will adapt. You'll rewire your neurocircuitry. You'll be able to get up at 5 o'clock. Here are some things I encourage you to do for the first 60 minutes to set you up for an amazing day. And please do it, because try it, and you will see that what I'm talking about is so helpful. This is a game-changing move. Get up and spend some time in silence where your eyes are closed and you visualize. Just see yourself living out a great day. See yourself being patient. See yourself being excellent. See yourself with boundless energy. See yourself seeing the best in other people, because leading without a title in many ways is about seeing the best in people who have never caught a glimpse of their absolute best. What else can you do? Read. We live in a world where there's so much negativity. You want to block out the noise. Read the heroic literature. Read great autobiographies. Read things like Success Magazine. Read things like inspirational ideas of great entrepreneurs or great leaders. Listen to great audiobooks on tape. What else can you do when you get up? I'm going to show you this. My journal. It's just pages and pages. Sometimes I have collages of pictures. I have quotes. If you saw my journal, you would realize Robin is not perfect by any stretch. He's flawed because he's human, but he is committed to his mission of helping people and organizations around the world lead without a title. He's committed to being his absolute best. And this video blog is not about me. I'm just saying, write in a journal. You will get to know yourself. You will get to know your talents, your genius. Dump your frustrations into the journal so you don't take it out with your family members or your work colleague or your customers. Write in a journal about what you're learning from life. Write in a journal about your dreams. Because the more deliberate you can be and the more aware you can be about those dreams, the more you will actually be acutely focused on what's most important. Final thing I'd encourage you to do when you get up every morning, use affirmations. You might say, Robin, affirmations, they sound cheesy. What am I going to do? Look in the mirror and say, I love myself, I love myself, I love myself. I'm a hard-driving entrepreneur, or I'm a hard-driving business person, and I want to win in my market space. May I simply, with great respect, say that words have power. And the words you use determine your internal emotional state. Before every great performance, the geniuses are not condemning themselves. They're not putting themselves down. They're not focusing on gossip. They're not criticizing. They understand the importance of good words. I call it a leadership vocabulary in my books and in my presentations. But the key is really this. Every word you use has a consequence. Calling something a problem, saying I hate something, putting someone down, gossiping about someone, it affects your organizational culture, and it affects your self-esteem and the way you see yourself. Leading without a title means to use the best words. Here's an exercise for you that I'll leave you with. Write down the 20 most disempowering words that you use, so you get really clear on those. And then write down the 20 best words you want to start using. But most importantly, start your day like a genius. Start your day like a gold medal athlete would, because the way you start your day determines the way you begin your day. And when you start diving deep into spending that first hour doing only brilliant things, you will set yourself up for consistent success every single day. That's what I'd love to see you do. Keep leading.
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8: 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Now on with the show.

black. No matter how you slice them or dice them, onions can bring a tear to the eye. That's because cut onions release a compound called lacrimatory factor, which makes the eyes sting and water. Scientists know that a certain enzyme causes this irritating compound to form. But precisely how it helps lacrimatory factor form in the onion remains an open question. Now a team of researchers say they may have found the answer. Their report appears in ACS Chemical Biology, a publication of the American Chemical Society. According to the National Onion Association, the average American eats about 20 pounds of onions each year. When an onion is cut, it has a natural defense mechanism that springs into action, producing lacrimatory factor. This kind of compound is rare. In fact, only 4 known natural types exist. An enzyme in the onion, known as lacrimatory factor synthase, or LFS, spurs production of lacrimatory factor in onions. Tearless onions, sold exclusively in Japan for a hefty price, don't make LFS, so they don't produce the irritating compound. But scientists have had difficulty explaining exactly how LFS helps lacrimatory factor form. That's because it is extremely reactive, and lacrimatory factor evaporates or breaks down easily. Mark and Golchuk and colleagues wanted to take a different approach to solve this mystery, once and for all. The team determined the crystal structure of LFS and analyzed it. With the crystal structure, they could finally see the architecture of the enzyme as a whole and its active site as it bound to another compound. By combining this information with known information about similar proteins, the group developed a detailed chemical mechanism that could explain the precise step involved in lacrimatory synthesis and why people end up crying when they chop an onion. Well, that's all for now. Science Elements is a production of the American Chemical Society, the world's largest scientific society. To learn more about the research in this episode, go to www.acs.org/scienceelements. And don't forget to fill out our survey at bit.ly/acselements for a chance to win a $25 Visa gift card. Thanks for listening.

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2: Laudator Jesus Christus. 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
3: In the headlines this Tuesday, September 29th, look back with us at the Pope's apostolic journey through his own words on the flight back to Rome. The church in Vietnam is helping integrate the hundreds of people migrating in search of work and education. And the Dicaster for Communication releases the theme for the 2027 World Communications Day. In the Vatican, I'm Kelsey Gussie. And after concluding his four-day apostolic journey to France, Pope Leo XIV held the traditional in-flight press conference with the 80 journalists from around the world on the plane heading back to Rome, Italy. Before answering any of their questions, the Pope started by reflecting on his time in the cities of Paris, Lourdes, and Metz, and highlighting how the intense schedule was filled with many blessings.
4: While in a certain sense it was a very intense program, the 4 days were literally filled with many blessings, almost miracles, I would say, especially the time while at Lourdes, walking with, accompanying so many people who are sick and suffering, and seeing how the grace of God's presence manifested in many different ways, touches people's hearts, transforms their lives, and to use an expression that I mentioned there, restores dignity to the sick, the elderly, those who in some parts of society are discarded. So there were many signs, many expressions, many symbols throughout the 4 days. Personally, I felt very blessed myself to have the privilege to visit France, to encourage especially young people who are obviously searching for something. It was so apparent at the stadium the evening with 80,000 young people gathered together from around France. And their enthusiasm and their joy and the sense of hope that they offered, but especially I think that they received and will be able to share with others. So amongst the many different things that we celebrated and lived during these 4 days, I would say those were some of the highlights, and not to exclude others, but that they were quite significant.
3: That was Pope Leo reflecting on his time in France in his own words on the flight back to Rome. And also thinking back on the Pope's apostolic journey to the nation was Sister Natalie Beckhardt, the Undersecretary of the General Secretariat of the Synod of Bishops. Speaking to Vatican Radio's Deborah Castellana-Luboff in France, Sister Beckhardt shared what she sees as the impact and the legacy of this first official papal visit to the country of France in about 18 years.
5: I think so many people have been touched by what has happened. We can see that there was really a kind of encounter between Pope Leo and between friends and so many people who were there. You know, we are in a very secularized country, but Pope Leo has highlighted and has given us, I speak also as French, really to be aware of our long history of faith in this country, how really Christianity has shaped also all the history, and at the same time, recognizing it, opening hope for the future, highlighting also how so many, you know, young people now are trying to ask to be baptized, and helping us, you know, just to be Christian among the others and to help the church, yes, to continue the journey in this society. And I think it was really a gift because, you know, like many other societies, especially in Europe, it's not an easy situation with the international situation, with so many division, with the political, also economical situation. So for so many people, it has been really a moment of really just joy, hope, and feeling unity. As, you know, we really needed that. So I think it has been a really a moment of grace, the context of our country, to have together the president of the country, President Macron, the president of the Bishops' Conference speaking also, and the Pope, of course. So many different people in the room with also the interreligious dimension, because there were delivered also a commitment. And that's highlighting also the history of Europe, each one with with this angle, but I think that was the fact that the Pope was clapped, you know, and ovationed during such a time, it really speaks a lot. And I think it's, yes, for everybody, it has been a moment of grace.
3: That was Sister Natalie Beckhart, Undersecretary of the General Secretariat of the Synod of Bishops, reflecting on the Pope's journey to France. And in Vietnam, the local Catholic Church is working to help integrate millions of people migrating to Ho Chi Minh City in search of work, education, and opportunity. In the midst of all the change that comes with relocating for different reasons, the church also seeks to keep the parish as a place of faith, belonging, and solidarity for those looking for welcome and support. Sister Christine Masivo tells us more.
0: Ho Chi Minh City, Vietnam's economic center, is experiencing rapid social and economic transformation as millions of people move from across the country in search of work, education, and new opportunities. Amid this migration, the Catholic Church is adapting its pastoral mission to meet the changing needs of urban communities, with particular attention to migrants, families, and young people. The Auxiliary Bishop John Baptiste Nguyen Quan Tuyen says many young migrants arrive in the city alone, separated from their families and the parish communities where they grew up. To help prevent isolation, the church organizes monthly gatherings for migrants who come to study and work. The Archdiocese of Ho Chi Minh City has more than 700,000 Catholics across 205 parishes, making parish communities important places of prayer, belonging, and practical support. The church is also responding to growing pressure of family life, including financial difficulties, long working hours, changing attitudes towards marriage, and influence of digital culture. Bishop Nguyen Quan Tuyen says pastoral efforts focus on accompanying families and strengthening relationships through faith. With Catholic schools not currently permitted under Vietnamese legal framework, parishes play a particularly important role in religious education and catechesis for children, young people, and adults. Beyond worship and formation, Catholic communities also provide charitable assistance to migrants and vulnerable people. As Ho Chi Minh City continues to expand, the Catholic Church faces the challenge of accompanying people through profound social change. For migrants seeking a new beginning, families facing new pressures, and young people searching for meaning and community, the Church is seeking to remain a place of welcome, faith, and solidarity in a city constantly on the move. Sister Christine Masivo, CPS.
3: And in world news, Russian forces struck the Ukrainian capital again, just hours after a drone attack on the National Academy of Sciences in the city's historic center killed at least two people. Nathan Morley shares the latest.
6: According to reports, explosions were heard across the city early on Tuesday, with the mayor saying missile debris had fallen in the courtyard of one building, whilst a second had caught fire in another part of the city. The attacks come as Russia has begun hitting the capital and other Ukrainian cities with faster, higher-flying jet drones. According to the Ukrainian president, 90 out of 120 drones, which were fired at Ukraine on Monday, were jet-propelled rather than propeller-driven, with an interception rate for this type of drone standing at around 57%. Last week, the president addressed the United Nations general debate in New York and called for an end to the war. Ukraine also featured prominently in discussions during a meeting of the UN Security Council. The discussions focused primarily on the rising number of civilian casualties in Russian attacks on Ukrainian cities far from the front line, the protection of civilians, humanitarian access to the territories of Ukraine, which are occupied by the Russian Federation, and the need to achieve a just and lasting peace in accordance with the UN Charter. Meanwhile, aside from the ongoing deadly Russian drone strikes and bombing, UN human rights investigators have recently published a report providing strong evidence of widespread sexual violence against civilians and prisoners of war who are held by the Russian Federation. Danielle Bell is the head of the UN Human Rights Monitoring Mission in Ukraine.
7: It occurred throughout captivity, from capture, admission procedures, transfer, interrogation, in the cells, in the shower, even before release or exchange. and we documented the same practices occurring across facilities. These violations involved personnel from multiple Russian state structures, including armed forces.
6: The investigator noted that almost three-quarters of Ukrainian prisoner of war survivors and almost half of the civilian detainee survivors have experienced sexual violence more than once. For Vatican Radio, this is Nathan Morley reporting.
3: As the Church celebrates the feast of St. Gabriel the Archangel, the Dicastery for Communication released the theme for the 2027 World Communications Day. As Devin Watkins reports, the theme focuses on calling Christians to a new gaze, paying attention in the age of clickbait.
8: On Tuesday, the Holy See's Dicastery for Communication released the theme for the 61st World Communications Day. The theme in 2027 will be A New Gaze, Paying Attention in the Age of Clickbait, according to a press release. This year's theme invites Christians to open ourselves to a conversion of our gaze, to look again with attention and with love. The attention economy read the press release, with its struggle for a few moments of interest amid the rapid and endless flow of content, is transforming not only our cognitive abilities, but also the depth of our interpersonal communication. Only by paying attention to others with love can we see the world, others, even ourselves as Christ sees us, called by name and loved. Our communication changes when our gaze chooses to encounter others rather than judge them, it said. People are inundated every moment of every day with expectations of rapid reactions and superficial relationships, resulting in a lack of genuine attention fueled by a digital culture. Yet attention is a precious form of generosity, noted the press release. The word attention comes from attendere, to reach out toward the other and toward the truth. Christian communication, it added, can rediscover attention as both a gift and a way of seeing, the gaze of Jesus who saw and allowed himself to be touched. Rather than seeking to capture attention, communicating is about safeguarding attention as a precious resource for relationships. In our modern age of clickbait, Christians are invited to pay attention and rediscover a healthy form of attention to one another. Communication is not just about words, concluded the press release. It involves the entire person and asks us to look, hear, and feel again in order to answer Christ's call. World Communications Day 2027 takes place in many parts of the world, including the United States and England and Wales, on May 9th, but is celebrated on different days in various parts of the world, as set by the National Bishops' Conferences. I'm Devin Watkins.
3: And 15 years after the introduction of the first law on the prevention and combating of money laundering and terrorist financing in the Vatican City State, the best way to honor this progress is not simply to celebrate it, but to subject it once again to careful scrutiny. This was at the heart of the address which Archbishop Anthony Ekpo, Excessor for General Affairs of Secretary of State, said at a conference this morning in Rome. He stressed that efforts to review and strengthen the system are all the more necessary given the increasingly widespread use of technologies in financial crime. The next 15 years will bring risks that would have been difficult to imagine in 2010, and so we must address these issues in the current day of today. And that brings us to the end of this edition of Vatican and World News. For more on these and other stories, please visit our Vatican News website and all our social media accounts, where you can follow along with Pope Leo as his upcoming events as successor of St. Peter. Many thanks today go to the new Daniele Tanzilli, and of course, a special thanks to all of you for joining us. In the Vatican, I'm Kelsey Gussie.
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13: Hi there, I'm Thane Maynard. Uh-oh, I guess it's come to this. I took my dog to the veterinarian this week, and though my vet said she's healthy, he also said she's gained weight and I'm feeding her too much. After a positive and somewhat lengthy discussion about the problem with giving dogs treats, I realized this all sounds pretty familiar. My vet's point was that giving animals treats as rewards is actually more positive for the pet owner than for the pet. They don't really need it, and dogs in particular prefer our attention and play. The trouble is, most packaged pet treats are high calorie and the equivalent of animal cookies. I left with instructions for her to get more exercise and eat more vegetables like baby carrots if treats are needed. Of course, this is the exact same message I get from my own doctor. Eat more vegetables, get outside, and go for a walk. We have the same challenge at the zoo. In the wild, most animals are extremely fit in order to survive. In zoos, it's a challenge to not let your animals bulk up, from cheetahs to gorillas or even elephants, with more calories than they need. So we work hard to keep our animals active and feed them the same food they eat in the wild.
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14: NASA study finds new kind of organics in Stardust mission samples. Hi, I'm Jesse Carpenter, and you're listening to a podcast presented in three parts from the NASA Ames Research Center. Launched in 1999, the Stardust spacecraft collected dust particles from the tail of the comet Vilt 2 in 2004 and returned the samples to Earth in 2006. Today, we have an interview with research astrophysicist Scott Sanford. He's the lead author of the preliminary findings from the Stardust sample return mission. Scott, tell us why we would want to go to a comet to begin with.
15: Well, I think one of the principal reasons why we want to go to a comet is that we think that the material that comets are made out of hasn't been processed much since comets formed 4.5 billion years ago when the solar system formed. And as such, they may be one of the best reservoirs in the solar system of the original primordial stuff from which everything else in our solar system was made. So a component of this material could be organic compounds, complex organic compounds. And so if material from these comets was rained out on the Earth after its formation, and we think it was, then this material may have played a role in getting life started, because these complex organics that are basically falling out of the sky could have participated in all kinds of chemical reactions that could have led on to much more interesting things like us.
14: So tell us where the samples came from and how unique that is.
15: Okay, well, the samples came from a comet called Vilt 2, which currently is in an orbit where the closest it gets to the sun is not quite the Earth's distance from the sun, and the furthest it gets from the sun is all the way out at Jupiter's orbit. But we collected this material by flying the spacecraft at fairly high velocity through the coma of the comet. And the coma is the cloud of dust particles surrounding a comet. It's the dust particles that ultimately make the tail that most people are familiar with. And so we basically swept up some of this dust as we went piling through this dust cloud.
14: Why go to this comet?
15: Okay, well, there's sort of several reasons why we picked Vilt 2 as the comet to go to. The more mundane one is it was a comet we could get to. I mean, the comet is in an orbit now where the furthest it gets from the sun is Jupiter's orbit. The closest it gets to the sun is getting down near the Earth's orbit. So it doesn't take a gigantic rocket motor to get there. And so one of the reasons we went is because we could get there. However, it turns out that even if it had been harder to get to, this is a comet we would have liked to have gone to. Because prior to 1974, this comet was in an orbit where the closest closest it got to the Sun was Jupiter's orbit, and it spent most of its time out by Neptune. But in 1974, it almost slammed into Jupiter, just missed it, and that caused Jupiter bent its orbit into the current one. And so this is a comet that has not been near the Sun for probably most of its lifetime and has only gotten near the Sun a few times. So it hasn't lost all the volatiles and the ices and the things that come off of a comet when it gets near the Sun, like most other comets. Halley's Comet's been near the Sun probably hundreds of times. And so when you go to Halley's Comet, the surface you see is not the original surface. It's a surface that's been cooked many, many times. Well, in the case of Vilt 2, it's only been cooked a few times since 1974. So this meant that we had a good chance when we got to Vilt 2 that we would get a sample of a kind of a raw comet, a comet that's not been, you know, slapped around much. And the images we got when we flew by Vilt 2 suggest that's the case, that in fact we were looking at a very much more pristine surface. And so the hope is that means that the sample we captured is also more representative of the original comet and not a comet that's been processed over time.
14: Are there any preliminary observations you might be able to share with us?
15: I always notice a number of interesting things. One is that the comet dust seems to be a real zoo of things. We see all kinds of particles that are clearly formed in different places, possibly at different times, and certainly under different conditions. And so there's a very strong implication that the comet contains components from all over the solar system when it was forming. So when the solar nebula was first making the planets in the Sun, there must have been a lot of mixing going on. The solar nebula may have been a big giant, you know, washing machine at some level.
14: So what is significant about this material?
15: Okay, well, it's of great interest to us because we think it is the starting material from which everything was made. And so it tells us something very important about a very important part of the history of our solar system, when it formed. It tells us what it formed from, something about the conditions under which it formed, and so on. And so it really is a kind of Rosetta Stone, in some respects, of extraterrestrial material for us to understand this key component of our history.
14: Give us an idea of the size of sample that was typically found in the aerogel.
15: Yeah, well, normally if you tell someone you have a mission that's returning a sample to Earth, the first vision everyone has is the Apollo astronauts bringing big boxes of rocks back. But in the case of the Stardust mission, we brought back a modest number, thousands of of micron-sized grains that hit the aerogel. So we're talking about the particles that we collected being measured in picograms, so a billionth of a gram of material. So if you add our whole sample together, it's less, you know, much less than a milligram, which doesn't sound like very much material for all that effort. But in fact, it's plenty of material for what we want to do. The size of a sample you need to understand it has more to do with the nature of the sample than the volume of the sample. And the nature of comet dust is to consist of conglomerates of really tiny things. And so if you get a 10 micron grain, that's not much material. But if it contains 10 million submicron grains that represent the composition of the comet as a whole, then that's enough material. So fortunately for us, since we brought back this modest amounts of material, it's sort of as we expected. Comet dust is very fine-grained, and so the material we've got has been very complex, and there's a rich amount of stuff to learn even in a single grain, and the fact we don't have tons of it is not a problem.
16: Welcome back, everybody. I'm Rick Pettigrew with the latest batch of four fascinating news stories from this past week of Archaeologica. Send us feedback on the Archaeology Channel Facebook page or post a message on our social networking site, ArchaeoSeek. A new study demonstrates how Easter Islanders actually walked their huge Moai statues from the quarry to the ceremonial platforms. Researchers in Egypt have finally dated the construction of the huge Karnak Temple using a chronology based on the shifting channels of the Nile River. Ritual platforms at an ancient Chinese religious center suggest that ceremonies help create a shared cultural narrative that assisted the rulers in uniting the country. And some archaeologists have proposed that psychedelic beer helped rulers in Peru to consolidate power in the ancient Wari Empire. Thanks to everyone for supporting our subscription platform, Heritage Broadcasting Service, available at heritagetac.org. We now have hundreds of titles you can binge upon on Roku, including our recent video about searching for the lost aircraft of Amelia Earhart. Please help us spread the word. Again, that link is heritagetac.org. Our tour program, TAC Tours, will continue in February 2026 with our tour of spectacular sites from the impressive civilizations of Cambodia, including Angkor Wat. Please join us for that. The link to our tour program is at archaeologychannel.org/tours. And now here's Zane Clayton with the audio news from Archaeologica. We hope you find this to be a valuable part of your day.
17: Welcome to the audio news from Archaeologica. I'm Zane Clayton, in for Laura Kennedy, and these are the headlines in archaeological and historical news for the week of October 5th through the 11th, 2025. Our first story this week comes from Rapa Nui, also known as Easter Island, where a new study has used physics and experimental archaeology to confirm that the island's famous statues actually walked. As reported by phys.org, researchers have long debated over how the inhabitants of Rapa Nui moved their enormous Moai statues. The new study, led by Binghamton University Professor of Anthropology Carl Lippo and Terry Hunt from the University of Arizona, analyzed almost 1,000 statues. They concluded that people would use rope to walk the statues in a zigzag fashion along carefully designed roads. Previously, Lippo and his colleagues have challenged the opposing theory that the Moai were moved using wooden devices. They used experimental evidence to prove that the statues walked from the quarry to their ceremonial platforms. The team used an experimental and a physics perspective to prove their hypothesis. They created 3D models of the Moai and identified features that would make it easy for them to use a rocking motion, such as a lean forward and wide D-shaped bases. Then, the researchers replicated a 4.35-ton Moai. A team of 18 people was able to move the massive statue 100 meters in only 40 minutes. The researchers also looked at the roads in Rapa Nui. They found that the roads were 4.5 meters wide with a concave cross-section, making them well-suited to stabilize the rocking motion of the statues. Inhabitants likely built the roads as they moved statues, working alternatively on clearing a path and moving the statue forward. According to Lippo, it's hard to start rocking a statue, but once it's going, it's an easy process that conserves energy and moves quickly. In his estimation, no other compelling explanation exists for moving the Moai, and the challenge is on other archaeologists to prove them wrong. This study demonstrates how the inhabitants of Rapa Nui were able to achieve monumental feats of engineering with limited resources. It is published in the Journal of Archaeological Science. Next, we go to Egypt, where a new study has dated the famous ancient Karnak Temple to the Old Kingdom era. Researchers found that the temple was built around the changing channels of the Nile River. As reported by Popular Science, researchers have excavated the Karnak Temple for decades. While they have learned plenty about history, religion, politics, and culture, they have not been able to confirm the temple's age. The new study, led by a team of international researchers, has used analyses of ceramic fragments and geological samples to date the temple. The proposed date is between 2591 and 2152 BC, during the Old Kingdom period. Today, Karnak is around 1700 meters east of the Nile. However, as centuries pass, rivers change their courses due to large amounts of flowing water, floods, rainfall, and changes in climate. The researchers investigated how the Nile impacted the landscape and the construction of Karnak. The team analyzed and dated 61 core samples of sediment, in addition to tens of thousands of ceramic fragments. They also analyzed the chemical makeup of the core samples. According to the study co-author Dominic Barker, the river channels around the site of the temple shaped its location as the edifice was built on silted-up old rivers. Egyptians began to build Karnak on a high island between channels on the east and west banks of the Nile. Prior to around 2520 BC, the fast speed and regular flooding of the Nile made construction nigh impossible. As the landscape changed, more of the temple could be built. Based on the course of the Nile, the researchers dated Karnak to the Old Kingdom. The ceramic shards now show a contemporary date between 2305 and 1980 BC. Other evidence hints that designers would dump sand into the river to create more land. According to study co-author and geoarchaeologist Ben Pennington, this construction technique might match a creation myth about a god emerging from a lake as higher ground. The elites might have specifically chosen the location for a new manifestation of the creator god Ra Amun. This study shows the importance of the Karnak Temple as a representation of ancient Egypt, reflecting both their beliefs and their most important waterway. The team plans to continue its search by conducting similar floodplain analyses at other archaeological sites, as well as expanding their survey area. The study appeared in the journal Antiquity. Our third story takes us to Shandong Province in China, where ancient ritual structures indicate that public rituals were essential for creating a shared cultural identity that paved the way to the political unification of China. As reported by Fizz.org, scholars generally trace China's unification back to the first emperor and founder of the Qin Dynasty, Qin Shi Huang. After his ascension in 247 BC, he standardized and unified many things, such as measurements. According to study co-author and professor Qin Zhu Wang from Shandong University, the emperor's unification in 221 BC came at the end of a long process of new technologies, investments in infrastructure, and the melding of various ideologies.

0: historic village to a sacred ritual center over the course of several centuries. The team excavated three platforms of multicolored earth. One belonged to the Western Zhou period between 1046 and 771 BC, while two dated to the Warring States period from 475 to 221 BC. The use of earth, combined with multiple inscriptions of the characters for earth on one platform, points to likely use for earth worship. Researchers also discovered food remains and cooking vessels nearby. This indicates that the platforms served for public ritual gatherings, performances, and large feasts. This would have brought the community together, creating a new identity through shared ritual. Previous research has found that the Qi state in what is now Shandong province instituted a state belief system in early China, worshipping the eight deities. It's likely that the early government incorporated local religious practice, like the platforms, into the state belief system. This research shows how public ritual spaces were essential for creating a collective cultural identity out of diverse spiritual beliefs. This shared identity could then help create powerful states. The study appeared in the journal Antiquity. We end our week in Peru, where a new study indicates that a pre-Inca civilization may have built their empire with the help of parties, featuring beer laced with psychedelic drugs. As reported by Live Science, the Huari thrived from around 600 to 1000 AD. Their power stretched over much of Peru and some parts of Argentina and Chile. The Huari built elaborate cities such as Piquillacta and Huari. Scholars recognize them for their human sacrifices, mummified burials, and elaborate metallic objects. Researchers have proposed that Huari rulers used the afterglow effect of psychedelics to consolidate power. The effects of drinking laced beer would have lasted several weeks, so a large community feast would have tended to bring people together. According to study co-author Justin Jennings, a curator of South American archaeology at the Royal Ontario Museums, archaeologists have discovered a psychedelic plant known as vilca around Huari sites. When mixed with beer, it would have had a reduced psychedelic effect that lasted a longer time. Research into similar psychedelic drugs has determined that it causes more openness and empathy. These effects would have been valuable for friendly, routine interactions with allies and former enemies. Huari officials would use vilca at feasts held in enclosed areas of their homes, where guests were cut off from the rest of the world. This likely forged stronger bonds that would enable empire building. These bonds were further strengthened by the long-term effects of drinking the beer several times a year and creating a new cognitive normal. However, many scholars have expressed doubts about the study's conclusions. According to Patrick Ryan Williams, director of the School of Human Evolution and Social Change at Arizona State University, the discovery of vilca seeds near where the Huari drunk beer does not constitute a conclusive argument. If researchers had found traces of vilca in cups, that would have made the argument more compelling. Another archaeologist argues that most Andean societies would use substances like vilca for politics. So the Huari might not be unique. The study came out in the Journal of American Archaeology. That wraps up the news for this week. For more stories and daily news updates, visit Archaeologica on the World Wide Web at archaeologica.org, where all the news is history. 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I'm Zane Clayton, and I'll see you next week.
1: 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Thanks very much for stopping by.
2: WIZU 99.9.